supply chain, pushing ahead with economic warfare against Tehran at a time when renewed diplomacy between the two countries remains uncertain. The latest sanction by the Treasury Department is part of the administration's Operation Economic Outcast campaign, aimed at severing critical financial lifelines for the already heavily sanctioned Iranian government. Treasury will not tolerate any support to the regime and will continue to identify, expose, and isolate Iran's enablers, Treasury Secretary Scott Bessent said in a statement. The Iranian Revolutionary Guard Corps on Tuesday made an appeal to everyday Americans to push their government to end the U.S. war against Iran, a provocative message that comes just weeks before critical midterm elections in the United States. Mohebi, the Guard spokesman, read a letter during a news conference in Iran's capital, Tehran, appealing to Americans to pressure their government in claiming that the only way for the war to end is for Washington to admit defeat and leave the Mideast. Mohebi's remarks come as Trump's Republican Party faces fierce headwinds as it looks to maintain control of Congress. But polling shows the war has darkened the American electorate's mood ahead of the November 3rd election, in which elevated gasoline prices, a byproduct of the conflict, loom large. Mohebi also accused the U.S. of using Iran's nuclear program as a ruse to plunder Iran's wealth and to turn the country back into a colony. He added that the U.S. and others failed in their belief that military and economic action would get Tehran to submit and that Washington has no choice but to acknowledge defeat and leave the region. This is how the war will end, he said. Trump and his top aides are insistent that Iran's economy cannot sustain a conflict much longer and have expressed confidence that Tehran will be forced to capitulate. The U.S. president predicted soon after launching the war that the conflict would last a matter of weeks. More recently, he said that the war will likely end after the November elections in the United States. U.S. Secretary of State Marco Rubio, in a Monday appearance on Fox News, said Iran was heading toward an economic cataclysm. Administration officials say that a combination of new sanctions and a U.S. naval blockade aimed at preventing Iranian oil from going to market are having the intended effect. And so when you're denying them money through oil sales and sanctions, you're not just punishing them, Rubio said. You are preventing them from getting access to money that they will use to try and kill Americans and others around the world and their own people and build weapons and threaten the world and ultimately break out to a nuclear weapon program. And a separate development, a crucial oil pipeline in Saudi Arabia that was shuttered by the kingdom earlier this month after coming under attack, is once again operating, according to Saudi government official. The official, who is not authorized to comment publicly and spoke on condition of anonymity, said operations are near pre-attack levels and that the pipeline should be running at full capacity within a few weeks. The kingdom relies on the east-west pipeline, which runs the breadth of the country, to move its crude from oil processing facilities on the Gulf to ports on its western Red Sea coast. From there, it can be put on tankers for export. Saudi Arabia blamed an Iran-backed militia in Iraq for the drone attack that forced the temporary shutdown of the 745-mile pipeline. Satellite imagery indicated tankers on Sunday loaded some 12.5 million barrels of oil at the Yanbu export terminal, which is supplied by the East-West pipeline, and the nearby terminal at Al-Mujaz, the data and analytical firm Kepler said in a report. Our next article is entitled, Iran tells the U.S. public that Trump's war has failed in other Mideast developments. The United States is targeting people and companies around the globe that it accuses of financing or enabling Iran's military supply chain, placing sanctions on 10 individuals and entities as it pushes forward with economic warfare against Tehran. Meanwhile, Iran's Revolutionary Guard urged Americans in a message ahead of U.S. midterm elections to take to the streets and rally against Donald Trump, claiming the U.S. president's war in the Middle East has failed.
Pakistan vowed to defend Saudi Arabia against Iran-backed Houthis by whatever means, and in the occupied West Bank, settlers rioted to prevent a Palestinian man escorted by the Israeli military from returning to his home. Here is the latest news from the Middle East. The United States is targeting people and companies around the globe that it accuses of being financial facilitators or enablers of Iran's military supply chain. The Trump administration is pushing forward with economic warfare against Tehran at a time when renewed diplomacy between the two countries remains uncertain. The Treasury Department action Tuesday as part of the administration's Operation Economic Outcast campaign, aimed at severing critical financial lifelines for the already heavily sanctioned Iranian government. 10 individuals and entities based in Iran, Hong Kong, and Pakistan now face sanctions over accusations of procuring weapons and weapon components for Iran as it fights its now 7-month war against the United States. General Hossein Mohebi, spokesman for Iran's Revolutionary Guard, said that the only way for the war in Iran to end is for Washington to admit defeat and leave. He spoke at a news conference Tuesday in Tehran, reading from what he called a letter to the American people. The message was apparently meant for the U.S. public just weeks ahead of the November 3rd midterm elections for the United States and Senate. And Congress, a vote in which Trump's Republican Party faces fierce headwinds as it looks to maintain control of Congress. Later, in remarks to the Associated Press, Mohebi urged Americans to reconsider their leadership and take to the streets and protest Trump's policies to denounce what he called the U.S. government's warmongering policies. He accused the United States of using Iran's nuclear program as a ruse to plunder Iran's wealth and to turn the country back into a colony. Meanwhile, Iran's currency fell to a new record low Tuesday, with traders in Tehran exchanging more than 2.5 million rials to the U.S. dollar. The currency has repeatedly reached new lows since the war began in February. A crucial oil pipeline in Saudi Arabia that was shuttered by the kingdom earlier this month after coming under attack is once again operating, a Saudi government official said. The official, who was not authorized to comment publicly and spoke on condition of anonymity, said operations are near pre-attack levels and that the east-west pipeline should be running at full capacity within a few weeks. The kingdom relies on the pipeline to move its crude from oil processing facilities on the Gulf to ports on its western Red Sea coast. Saudi Arabia blamed an Iran-backed militia in Iraq for the drone attack that forced the temporary shutdown of the 745-mile pipeline. Satellite imagery indicated tankers on Sunday loaded some 12.5 million barrels of oil at the Yanbu export terminal, which is supplied by the East-West pipeline, and the nearby terminal at Al-Mujiz, the data and analytical firm, Kipler said in a report. Pakistan will use whatever means are available to defend Saudi Arabia against Iran-backed Houthi rebels, the country's defense minister said Tuesday, offering one of Islamabad's clearest indications yet that it could become directly involved in the widening regional conflict. Defense Minister Khawaja Muhammad Asif declined to say whether Pakistani forces had already participated in airstrikes. He said, however, that Pakistan's military capabilities would be available to Saudi Arabia under a new mutual defense pact with Saudi Arabia and Turkey. I am not going into detail, but obviously when I say that we are bound by this arrangement to defend Saudi Arabia, that means whatever means are available at our disposal, they'll be available to Saudi Arabia also. I think that's a categoric statement, Asif told reporters during a visit to Rome when asked whether Pakistan had been involved in airstrikes against Iranian operators in Yemen. Airstrikes by Saudi-backed Yemeni government forces on Tuesday pounded Yemen's northwest province of Sada'a. They were the most intense daily attacks on the home base of Iran-backed Houthi rebels in recent weeks. Houthi military spokesperson Brigadier General Yahya Sari said the government forces had launched a total of 35 airstrikes on Houthi positions in the last 24 hours. Earlier, Houthi-run Al-Masara TV reported that at least 20 airstrikes had targeted different districts in Sada'a alone. Over 100 Israeli settlers scuffled with Israeli soldiers
who were trying to escort a Palestinian man to his home in the West Bank village of Jalud. The homeowner, Mahmoud Tabassi, told the AP that the soldiers initially brought him to his home, but rioting settlers forced him to leave with his family in a military vehicle. He said he still can't access the house, which settlers have besieged for 2 months. Israel's military acknowledged that the overnight mission to return the family was not completed and said 3 officers were injured by settlers who threw rocks, blocked roads, and set Palestinian property on fire. Israeli police said they arrested 3 settlers suspected of participating in the riot, which was condemned by Israeli officials, including Prime Minister Benjamin Netanyahu, Foreign Minister Gideon Saar, and President Isaac Herzog. The Israeli military has struggled to quell the latest wave of settler violence. Rights groups have accused the military of colluding with the settlers. Israeli strikes Tuesday in the Gaza Strip killed 4 people, including a Hamas commander, Palestinian and Israeli officials said. A strike early Tuesday on an apartment west of Gaza City killed 2 people and wounded 5 others, officials at Shiva Hospital said. Israel said the overnight strike targeted Iz'al bin Din Bik, a commander in the Hamas militant group. Israel Defense Forces said Bik was involved in plotting attacks and recruiting new members. Hamas released a statement confirming the death of al-Bik, claiming he was one of the main overseers of the October 7, 2023 attacks on southern Israel, which killed over 1,200 people. On Tuesday afternoon, an Israeli airstrike in the Jabalia refugee camp north of the Gaza Strip killed 1 and injured several others, Gaza's health ministry said. A separate strike at around the same time east of Gaza City killed another, officials at Shiva Hospital said. Israel's military did not immediately respond for comment on the afternoon strikes. The deaths were the latest since a ceasefire took effect nearly a year ago. Our next article is entitled, Russia Pounds the Kiev Region, Killing 4 and Targeting the Power Grid. This has been written by Hannah Harahova and Barry Hatton. Russia pressed on with its weeks-long missile and drone barrage of Kiev and areas around the Ukrainian capital, killing 4 people, including a child, while targeting the power grid and a key internet exchange point, officials said Wednesday. Moscow's steep escalation of its aerial campaign since the end of August heaps pressure on Ukraine as it braces for winter, when Russia regularly bombards energy facilities to deny Ukrainians heating and running water. The heavy overnight attack caused power outages and prompted questions about whether it heralded the start of Russia's anticipated campaign, which Ukrainian officials describe as an attempt to weaponize winter. There has been virtually no day since summer when the enemy did not attack energy infrastructure, Prime Minister Serhiy Korotsky said on Telegram. But such a massive and combined attack happened for the first time since the end of the last heating season. Ukrainian Foreign Minister Andrei Sybiha noted that the uptick in Russian airstrikes has brought days of the most uninterrupted air raid alerts across Ukraine. Russia is intensifying its terror, jet-powered drones during the day, ballistic and cruise missiles at night, constant attacks against our cities and civilian life, Sybiha said on X. Ukrainian officials say Moscow is not engaging with U.S. efforts to halt the fighting. 4.5 years after Russia invaded its neighbor, Moscow says it wants a comprehensive settlement rather than a temporary truce, although its demand for Ukraine to surrender land is unacceptable for Kiev. A boy was killed and 3 other people were rescued from the rubble of a private home in Vyshhorod, a city in the wider Kiev region, said Timur Kachenko, head of the regional military administration. Russia has exploited gaps in Ukrainian air defenses by firing ballistic missiles and new jet-powered drones, both of which are hard to stop. Air raid alerts are disrupting daily life, sending people running for shelter and denting economic output. The attacks also killed 3 people in the capital and wounded at least 4 others, according to authorities. The main Russian targets were energy infrastructure in Kiev and the surrounding region. President Vladimir Zelensky said on social media, describing it as a difficult attack as Moscow stretches Ukrainian air defenses.
Zelensky thanked foreign countries supporting Ukraine for recent deliveries of air defense help. And the closer we get to winter, the more of this protection we need, he said. We must do everything to ensure that Russia's bet on ballistic missile and drone terror does not pay off. Russia fired 2,850 jet-propelled drones at Ukraine in August, but by Tuesday, it had already launched 3,177 this month, Ukrainian Air Force spokesman Yuri Inat said. The attacks come in waves, Inat told Ukrainian television late Tuesday, mostly aimed at Kiev and the surrounding region. Ukraine needs more missiles for U.S.-made Patriot air defense systems to counter ballistic missiles and for other ground-based air defenses, he said. The Russian Defense Ministry said its overnight attack hit a hydroelectric and a thermal power plant and an electrical substation, an energy storage facility, and a data center. Ukrainian officials didn't confirm those strikes. Authorities reported hits on civilian areas of at least four Kiev districts. Our next article is entitled, AP Investigation, Warnings Ignored as Venezuela Coastal Towers Faced Quake Forces They Couldn't Take. This has been written by Regina Garcia Cano and Karance Burke. Scientists had warned the government not to build along Venezuela's coastal strip of La Guaira. The area's seaside Caribbean communities, not far from Caracas, were near a major fault line and a mountain range that had unleashed repeated destructive natural disasters. The soil was poor, a type of silt that would only amplify shaking in an earthquake. Ignoring the advice, the government threw up exactly the wrong kind of buildings for that location, tall concrete apartment complexes. It was all a recipe for destruction, according to the Associated Press investigation that relied on interviews with dozens of engineers, seismologists, and former government officials. The people of La Guaira never stood a chance on June 24th when powerful back-to-back quakes struck. They were defying nature when government officials decided to build there, said Carlos Valdez, head of the seismology department at the Institute of Geophysics at the National Autonomous University of Mexico. The quakes killed more than 6,500 people and left over 17,000 homeless. The government of acting President Delcy Rodriguez has done little to quell the rage of those who survived the quakes in the 3 months since that June evening, and she has failed to address why so many buildings collapsed and so many died. The answer, in fact, can be traced back to 2010, and decisions made after mudslides and heavy rain displaced more than 100,000 people across the country, experts and former government officials told the AP. That's when the Venezuelan government raced to ease a humanitarian crisis by constructing scores of apartments on the strip of land, flanked by crystalline waters of the Caribbean Sea to the north and lush mountains to the south. The setting was idyllic. The land beneath it was not. When Venezuela was rocked by the 7.2 and 7.5 magnitude earthquakes, at least 14 apartment towers in La Guaira fell nearly at the same time, pancaking one floor on top of another, trapping hundreds inside. Fires broke out as gas tanks exploded. People screamed for help. Few survived. Bodies were recovered from what used to be bedrooms, stairs, hallways, and kitchens. Many were found hugging. The area in northern Venezuela is no stranger to natural disasters. A deadly 6.6 magnitude earthquake hit the area in 1967, prompting, among other actions, the design of quake resistance construction guidelines and the creation of the Venezuelan Foundation for Seismological Research, a counterpart of the U.S. Geological Survey. Similar to June's earthquakes, it destroyed buildings in La Guaira's parish of Carabalada and Venezuela's capital, Caracas. But no disaster had devastated La Guaira like the floods and mudslides that killed tens of thousands of people in 1999. After the tragedy, President Hugo Chavez's government chose engineer and then science minister Carlos Gantayos to helm a reconstruction plan.
His team worked with local and international experts to develop a hazard mitigation program for the state, which included land use restrictions along the coastal strip, primarily to reduce the dangers associated with rains and, to somewhat lesser extent, earthquakes, Janatos told AP in an interview. There are areas, tracts of land, that should not have been used because they are prone to flooding during major surges. In such places, one should place very lightweight structures, parks, sport courts, or similar facilities that do not cause major damage and, above all, do not result in fatalities, Janatos said. Genato said scientists warned officials that the area's history of mudslides and floods would enhance the risks posed by earthquakes. That's because any buildings would be constructed on the loose rocky soil that had been deposited there over centuries by floods and mudslides. The area was also near the major San Sebastian fault line that runs off the coast and right underneath La Guaira State. The government disregarded the dangers. In 2011, at Chavez's direction, it kicked off a massive push to expand public housing to assist people who had been displaced by torrential rains that led to deadly floods and mudslides in late 2010. The government had relocated the displaced, many among them supporters of Chavez's self-described socialist movement, to public schools, government buildings, military facilities, and even the presidential palace. The government lacked enough land to build its projects, which led to expropriations into Chavez himself, encouraging Venezuelans to help the state compile a list of abandoned lots. As buildings went up, trade and watchdog organizations raised concerns about the project's compliance with construction standards, including seismic-resistant design requirements and the quality of materials used, such as cement and steel. Housing towers reminiscent of East Germany's prefab communist-era high-rises were built in Carabalata as part of the Great Housing Mission Venezuela program. Each tower became known as an OPP, a shortened version of OPPPE, the Spanish acronym of the office Chavez tasked with carrying out the program. All but four of the 43 towers erected in the state of La Guaira were in Carabalata. A state-owned newsletter published a photo of one of the towers with the caption that proclaimed, "It proudly stands as a symbol of revolutionary justice." The people assigned apartments in Carabalata were delighted when they finally received the keys. Many had lived with relatives or in shelters after being displaced by the 2010 torrential rains. Adults and children finally had bedrooms of their own. Bathrooms came with doors. The beach was a short walk away. However, they noticed problems right after moving in. Potable water service was essentially non-existent. Elevators stopped working, and trash chutes were breeding grounds for rats and cockroaches. And they were unaware of the risks during an earthquake. Apartment complexes that were between 10 and 20 floors could end up swaying at the exact same rate as the seismic waves and a phenomenon known as resonance. The sinking results in the building swaying farther and longer, putting additional pressure on columns and increasing the likelihood of damages and collapse, experts said. It is unknown whether government contractors followed Venezuela's building codes. It is also unknown whether officials conducted soil studies before construction began or whether those studies were ignored. The government has not made public blueprints, soil studies, inspection records, or the descriptive memorandum, a document that should include engineering and architectural specifications. Francisco Farrugo Sesto, who headed the office responsible for Chavez's housing mission, did not respond to an interview request from the AP. Less than 2 weeks after the earthquakes, he told an influencer affiliated with the government that land chosen for public housing projects underwent soil studies. He did not show proof to back that assertion, but he did push back on post-earthquake criticism, claiming it is part of an insidious, malicious campaign against the housing mission, and he seemingly tried to shift responsibility to the private sector.
I want to point out that the vast majority of homes built by the state are actually constructed by the private sector as well, Sesto said. The state acts as the great organizer, the great planner, if you will. Who performs these soil studies? Primarily specialized private companies. Venezuelans were shocked to see the collapsed buildings by the sea. Scientists were devastated too, but not surprised. The earthquakes were not just powerful. They dealt the very type of blow engineers fear most, a near fault pulse. It was truly instantaneous, very, very, very violent, very fast, said Central University of Venezuela geologist Michael Schmitz, who was formerly affiliated with the country's earthquake monitoring agency. Schmitz explained that when the fault shifted, seismic energy stacked up at the front of the rupture as it moved eastward, delivering a very strong blow to the building's base. That pulse, he said, abruptly knocked the support out from under the building, leaving it unable to dissipate the energy in the way it was designed to do. In contrast, buildings on the opposite side of the mountain range in Caracas that also have sediment amplification withstood the earthquakes because they were able to sway to dissipate the energy. Eduardo Miranda, a Stanford University professor of civil and environmental engineering, and a team of researchers visited Venezuela days after the quake to see if they could determine why the earthquakes had been so devastating. Without any local instruments or data to determine the intensity of the shaking, Miranda and his team of scientists turned to analyzing video captured by two security cameras near a bowling alley in Carabalada, the most affected community in La Guaira. The video footage is dramatic. In less than a second, eight buildings collapse simultaneously. By carefully tracking the motion frame by frame, the team was able to reconstruct how the earthquake produced the motion seen on camera, according to a paper produced by Miranda's team that was shared with the AP. That analysis revealed one of the largest ground motions ever documented in the world and has provided the only quantitative information of the ground motion of the quake near the rupture. Miranda said it would have been difficult for structures meeting safety standards in Japan, which has among the strictest building codes, to have survived what happened June 24th. The paper, under peer review for publication in the Seismic Record, the online journal of the Seismological Society of America, determined that buildings in Carabalada were pushed so far in one direction for so long that they hit their breaking points, Miranda said. The number one reason for the large impact in La Guaira is definitely how strong the ground motion was, Miranda said in an interview. Typically, collapses are the result of a number of factors, but that's an overwhelming main factor of the problems that were there. Miranda has yet to share the study results with the Venezuelan government, but his team has made officials aware of the analysis. It's clear that they need to raise the level of design, he said. Styrofoam found among the rubble prompted many residents to accuse the government of using substandard materials to reduce costs. Their accusations were also based on well-documented corruption schemes in which officials and contractors colluded to overbill the state, use cheaper materials than reported, and pocket the difference. The government has not provided any information regarding on-site forensic analysis that experts say are crucial to determine the causes and responsibilities, but its cleanup work, including dynamiting damaged buildings, is underway, and so is a rebuilding effort. The government has estimated that more than 17,000 people were displaced by the earthquakes. Thousands of them have since lived in shelters, encampments, or sidewalks near their former homes. Some have also been given homes in public housing buildings in Caracas. The government, however, has also promised to rebuild La Guaira, announcing weeks after the earthquake that it had already located land in that state where construction would soon begin. Experts say they hope the Venezuelan government doesn't simply repeat the mistakes of 15 years ago and instead takes a careful and considered approach to its rebuilding efforts. They also said that the additional design and construction work needed to build high-rises capable of resisting earthquakes in the region will likely dissuade the state and some private investors from developing certain areas. The question here is, at what cost? Valdez said. I would put it another way. How much is a life worth? Our next article is entitled,
Five men arrested near a U.S.-run airbase are bailed as U.K. police probe whether there's a link to Iran. This has been written by Alistair Grant and Jill Lawless. Five young British men arrested on explosives and terror charges near a U.S.-operated airbase in England were released on bail, and counterterror detectives said they were investigating multiple lines of inquiry, including whether there is a link to Iran. The men were detained early Sunday after three vans were spotted in the countryside near RAF Fairford, a UK-owned base that has been used by American bombers during decades of conflicts in the Middle East, including this year's war with Iran. Investigators haven't concluded whether the incident was state-backed. They're investigating a possible link to Iran, Russia, or non-state militant groups. RAF Fairford has also been the focus of protest by anti-war campaigners. The five suspects, who haven't been named, were initially held over suspected explosive offenses and later also arrested on suspicion of preparing an act of terrorism. Police said the men are all British nationals from London and in their 20s. Britain's national news agency, PA, reported without citing sources that police had not found viable explosives. Announcing that the suspect had been bailed, the head of UK counterterrorism policing, Lawrence Taylor, said that the suspects faced stringent conditions and absolutely remained under investigation. Taylor said lines of inquiry include that the suspected offenses were committed by proxies or individuals, either knowingly or unknowingly working on behalf of a foreign state. Iran denied involvement. The Iranian embassy in London said that it categorically rejects and strongly condemns the recent unfounded and malicious speculations about the incident. U.S. Secretary of State Marco Rubio said in an interview late Monday with Fox News host Sean Hannity that it clearly involves the hands of a foreign actor, but did not name a specific country. Residents were evacuated from 85 homes in the village of Welford near the base on Sunday, and Army bomb disposal experts used a robot to examine three white vans. The villagers were allowed to return home late Monday afternoon, though a cordon remained around the three vehicles, police said. Prime Minister Andy Burnham chaired a meeting of the government's COBRA Emergency Committee on Monday to make sure we have the full picture of the incident, he said. It's unclear whether the arrested men had been on security services radar. Local residents described seeing heightened security around RAF Fairford in recent days, with heavy vehicles parked across entrance gates. U.S. President Donald Trump said the suspects had been detained following cooperation between the United States and Britain and had been under view for some time. Police, however, said the arrests were triggered by a late-night call about suspicious vehicles near the base. A local farmer said she called police after seeing three oddly parked vans as she drove home late Saturday night, and that nearby she came across a large group of men, some with their faces covered. She said they scattered when they saw her vehicle. She declined to be identified to protect her identity because she was describing what she saw as potential security lapses. British Defense Secretary Wes Streeting said the farmer did exactly the right thing by calling police, but only had a partial view of the operation. The arrest came at a time of heightened tensions around the threat from hostile states, with British intelligence services saying Russia and Iran have both used proxies to commit crimes on UK soil. In March, officials said the number of national security cases involving activity by hostile states, including Iran, increased by 50% in the 6 months into December of 2025. Britain didn't join the U.S. and Israel in the Iran war, which began on February 28th, and initially denied Trump's request to use bases in the U.K. to strike Iran. But then Prime Minister Keir Starmer agreed in March to let the U.S. use bases in Britain for what he called defensive operations against Iran's missiles and their launch sites, following Iranian attacks on U.K. interests and Britain allies in the Gulf. American B-1 and B-52 bombers have taken off from Fairford, 100 miles west of London, for operations during the Iran conflict. Iran has said that it considers any base used to attack its territory a legitimate target.
British security officials say proxies linked to Iran have been behind a string of arsons and other attacks in the UK and other countries, many of them targeting the Jewish community and intended to sow fear. They have previously warned that Tehran could expand its targets in the UK if conflicts in the Middle East continue. Several people also have been charged with plotting to commit arson in the UK on behalf of Russia-linked groups. UK Foreign Secretary Ed Miliband said Monday that the incident is a reminder of the threats our country faces. Miliband met Iranian Foreign Minister Abbas Araghchi at the United Nations in New York last week and told him that Britain will not tolerate intimidation, threats, or hostile activity on UK soil, according to a UK readout of the conversation. The U.S. Air Force said that its personnel on the base remain vigilant, but for operational security reasons, we will not discuss specific force protection measures. Rubio thanked the British authorities for their cooperation and help in breaking up the alleged plot, which he called a very serious situation. He said that the British had been very cooperative, but declined to comment in more detail, particularly about the fact that the suspects had been released on bail. I would argue that they've been very cooperative and very helpful on something that's a very serious incident, Rubio said in a Fox News interview, adding that the British response has been appropriate. The U.S. Embassy in London has warned Americans in Britain to be cautious and mindful of their personal security. Trump said that authorities had the suspects under view for a long time, and we got them. It was an amazing job. We had them under investigation. They were looking to do big damage to our fort, and working with the British worked out great, he told reporters in Chicago on Sunday. And now we turn to our domestic news. This article is entitled, New York Governor Hochul Pushes for Investigation into Cornell's Handling of a 2024 Gang Rape Allegation. This has been written by Kimberly Crucy. New York Governor Kathy Hochul on Tuesday called for an investigation into Cornell University's response to a 2024 gang rape allegation in which a woman says she was sexually assaulted by seven students after being plied with alcohol and drugs. The woman filed a lawsuit this month saying she was sexually assaulted at the Chi Phi fraternity house on Cornell's campus in October 2024. Her suit says the assault occurred after she was pressured into snorting ketamine, smoking marijuana, and drinking alcohol to the point where she was incapable of consenting to sex. The woman reported the incident to Cornell's campus police department, but the local district attorney's office opted not to prosecute anyone at the time. It reopened the criminal investigation Monday as public outrage over the woman's allegations. Hochul, a Democrat, said she supported Tompkins County District Attorney Matthew Van Houten's decision to reopen his investigation, but said bigger questions remain about Cornell's reporting, response, and prevention systems, as well as its campus culture. The governor called for an outside law firm to be hired to independently investigate the university's response. The allegations in this case are nothing short of horrifying, Hochul said in a statement. For any student to come forward after an experience like this takes extraordinary courage. No student should ever be left wondering whether the institutions meant to protect them will listen and act. An email seeking comment was sent to Cornell on Tuesday. In several media interviews on Tuesday, Van Houten argued that while the male students involved did things that were morally wrong, the woman's initial account of the incident to police didn't include allegations that she was drugged, incapacitated beyond the ability to consent, or forced into sex. She went to the police because she knew it wasn't right, Van Houten told CNN. Van Houten has not released the victim's sworn statement to police, but instead released a summary with some of her direct quotes included. He also defended his office's decision not to do additional investigation after the woman, who was identified in court filings by the pseudonym Jane Doe, initially spoke to police. There were no question marks. There was no additional need to find information because we had all of the information that the police collected from Jane Doe through her very detailed, very comprehensive statement that she provided, Van Houten said. Van Houten's office did not talk directly to the victim, but the district attorney had told the police that he would sit down with her to explain the law.
Shortly after the woman first made her allegations in 2024, Cornell publicly disclosed that it was investigating serious and deeply disturbing allegations of drug abuse and sexual violence at the Chi Phi fraternity house. It also announced that the fraternity and several students had been suspended and that parallel police and school investigations were underway. On Monday, the university said in a statement that it supported the decision to reopen the criminal investigation, adding that its own investigation had led to some students being disciplined or expelled. The Chi Phi chapter remains barred from campus. Cornell has declined to release more information on discipline for individual students, citing privacy rules. The woman's complaint accuses the university of not preventing the alleged assaults and of failing to properly address sexual violence on campus. It includes a photo that it says shows a group chat between frat members discussing the night's event. Van Houten called the photo a red herring, saying that it had no bearing on the legal analysis of the case. We received it, but it was not relevant to the assessment of whether Jane Doe consented or whether there was any evidence of lack of consent on her part, as defined by the penal law, he said. Our next article is entitled, Trump's shift from housing first is causing upheaval for homelessness programs and many they serve. This has been written by Laura Unger and Jeff Mulville. Light streamed through stained glass windows in a former church, illuminating long white tables where weary men gathered. Johnny Henderson was glad for the rest. The 71-year-old, who has one arm, heart disease, and vision problems, slept on the street the night before. Henderson is a regular at the St. John Center Men's Day Shelter. So are a great-grandfather in a wheelchair who has prostate cancer, a 54-year-old with four psychiatric disorders, and a 66-year-old with a walker who wears a hospital bracelet warning fall risk. All are potential candidates for permanent government-subsidized apartments under a housing-first approach, a model rooted in the belief that people need a stable place to live before addressing other problems. But the approach that's been central to federal government policy for more than a decade is disappearing under President Donald Trump's administration. The upheaval, providers and advocates say, threatens the lives of some of the most vulnerable people in the nation. Housing is healthcare, said St. John Executive Director Rajan Martin, whose organization provides housing and outreach in addition to the shelter. The longer people stay unhoused, the more fragile they become. Housing organizations across the United States that depend on federal funds are now reluctantly making changes to comply with new government policies that favor a treatment-first approach and short-term transitional housing, changes they fear will push people with extreme health risks back on the street or keep others like Henderson there. Planned housing projects have been scrapped in communities such as Corbin, Kentucky. Less housing is available for homeless people in places including Santa Cruz County, California, and in cities such as Louisville. Nonprofits are looking at making some permanent housing temporary, including most of St. John's 200 apartments. Across America, nearly 750,000 people were homeless last year, according to an estimate compiled by the U.S. Department of Housing and Urban Development. That number is down slightly from 2024, but up 31% from 2019. The portion considered chronically homeless, having a disability and long-term or repeated episodes of homelessness of at least a year, has also risen since 2019. It's now about a quarter of the total. Overall, research shows roughly half of homeless adults live with a disability, up to two-thirds have mental illness, and 2 in 5 have substance use disorder. Rates of disability, heart disease, and diabetes are 2 to 3 times higher than in the general population. In Louisville, outreach specialist Angel Savato said such statistics are reflected in the people she serves, whose living conditions make it extremely difficult to care for themselves, get to doctors, or keep up with medications. On a recent day, she parked a St. John van near a fast food restaurant and hiked into the woods to visit a couple living in a tent. Later, she and a colleague walked toward encampments surrounded by trees just off a highway, yelling outreach over the low roar of cars. One of their main jobs is to shepherd clients through the process of getting housing.
They're not just homeless people, they're people, Savato said. They're somebody's son, they're somebody's mother, they're somebody's someone's daughter. Occasionally, Savato savors a victory. Before heading home, she stopped under a downtown overpass to see James Myers, 66, who is blind, has congestive heart failure, and is undergoing treatment for prostate cancer. She told him he should be in an apartment soon. "I'm tired. I mean, the streets will beat you down, and I think they put a few years on me," he said, standing near his busted guitar. "I can't wait to get off the street." Others are not so lucky. Henderson, the St. John regular, survived a train accident that cost him an arm and led to a years-long opioid addiction. Recently, he's been dealing with heart disease, an eye problem, spinal surgery, and auditory hallucinations. "I am going to die sleeping outdoors," he said, choking up, "but I've got nowhere to go." Each person's path to homelessness is unique. Determining the best solutions depends on the lens used to judge what's best. The answer may be different if the goal is reducing overall homelessness, helping people into the job market. Spending as little taxpayer money to homelessness is unique. Determining the best solutions depends on the lens used to judge what's best. The answer may be different if the goal is reducing overall homelessness.

Studies have consistently shown that Housing First programs keep people stably housed. Some research says they do so better than other models, including Treatment First, which favors mandatory services for addiction and serious mental illness. But findings on health outcomes have been mixed. Last year, Trump signed an executive order calling for an end to federal support for Housing First policies. His proposed budget for fiscal 2027 calls for eliminating the federal initiative that goes mostly to Housing First programs. The administration favors housing lasting up to 2 years, during which people would be required to get treatment. Housing First has failed our most vulnerable and enabled addiction, HUD said in an email. HUD's proposed reform seeks to address the root causes of homelessness and advance recovery, self-sufficiency, and competition that drives accountability. Many opponents of Housing First policies don't think services, including addiction and mental health treatment, should be optional. That is the biggest difference between Housing First and not Housing First, said Devin Kurtz, the director of public safety policy for the Cicero Institute. Kurtz is also concerned that permanent supportive housing was becoming a one-size-fits-all approach, including for populations better served by transitional housing. Service providers acknowledge that transitional housing is a good option for some people, such as those getting on their feet after evictions. But they say most chronically homeless people can't pull their lives together within 2 years and would likely wind up homeless again. If you want to gradually work on reducing social services that are funded by the federal government, okay, said Jennifer Clark, CEO and executive director of St. Vincent de Paul Louisville, which offers permanent and transitional housing. But you cannot make a huge sweeping change and big cuts and take an axe to everything and think that there aren't going to be consequences for some people who are really in need. John Franklin, 58, said transitional housing wouldn't work for him. He spent nearly 14 years in the streets dealing with severe alcoholism, and it took a long time to adjust to normal life. He now gets by on disability. As a throat cancer survivor with heart failure, and can't imagine either having to fully pay for housing or surviving the streets. I could not make it, said Franklin, who shares a permanent supportive apartment in suburban Louisville with his orange tabby, Mo. This is my safe haven. The welcome mat outside Philip Sieving's permanent supportive apartment says home sweet home, a sentiment precious to him after a couple of years in the streets. Sieving lives at St. John's Sheehan Landing, a complex with 80 furnished one-bedroom apartments, plus a clinic space, food pantry, meeting rooms, and a community garden that he spends much of his free time tending. The former chef has diabetes but didn't take care of it while homeless. Doctors had to amputate one leg. On a recent morning, he put on his prosthetic, grabbed his crutches, and slowly made his way to the garden to check on the roses, sunflowers, and vegetables. He credits his caseworker with encouraging him to keep up with medical care and navigate systems for getting disability and food benefits. He also attends meetings at the complex, including one where residents discuss wellness and sobriety while working on art projects. They have helped me, you know, go from being homeless to being part of a society, said Sieving, 47. I feel blessed to be here. In New Jersey, Tatiana Velez has been in permanent supportive housing since 2021, soon after connecting with the Camden Coalition, which serves people with complex health and social needs. After spending 18 years in prison for robbery, she had lived in abandoned buildings and struggled with opioids for a couple of years. Velez had never signed a lease or opened a bank account. When in her late 30s, she learned she was pregnant and decided she was ready to make changes. I didn't know what it was to have a roof over my head or pay the bills, said Velez, who receives disability payments for psychological and educational disabilities. She now shares a first-floor suburban apartment with her daughter, who's 5, and a formerly homeless cat named Snowball. A preschool graduation certificate hangs on the wall. After HUD tried to rework its homelessness grants to fit the administration's favored policies, a consortium of local governments and advocates for homeless people sued. A federal judge agreed with them. But this month, an appeals court said the administration could move ahead. Meanwhile, Trump's proposed budget calls for eliminating the $4 billion

0: $1 Continuum of Care program, which in 2024 awarded money to 6,500 projects. At that time, more than 60% went to permanent supportive housing, mostly to continue existing efforts. Just 1% went to transitional housing. Trump's proposed changes have left homelessness organizations scrambling to figure out how to alter their housing strategies so that they can keep getting federal money. It's like psychological warfare the last 2 years, trying to figure out how to navigate these changes that are looming right over us, Martin, the St. John director, said. Dr. Robert Ratner, director of Housing for Health in Santa Cruz County, California, said losing permanent supportive housing funds would exacerbate problems caused by the winding down of another federal program, pandemic-era emergency housing vouchers. People said to lose those vouchers are being prioritized for available housing, meaning the county can't help as many people who are homeless now. A similar dynamic is playing out at the Dolores Project in Denver, which serves women and transgender and non-binary people. Program leaders expect people already in the permanent housing on their campus will stay because they won't have access to vouchers to move out into the community. That will mean fewer spots for new people. In Louisiana, the state housing agency applied to redirect federal money away from rental assistance and toward the establishment of a 200-bed shelter with strict mandates for participants. That effort was rejected by local coalitions in charge of the money, but local housing advocates worry it's a harbinger of what's to come. Many nonprofit leaders feel forced to shift toward transitional housing. In St. Louis, St. Vincent de Paul and Family Health Center's Phoenix Healthcare for the Homeless are looking at converting some permanent supportive housing apartments into transitional units. St. John would only be left with Sheehan Landing after converting its 120 community apartments to transitional housing. The result for people like Henderson? More time on the streets as they grow older and sicker. The lady in the housing office told me, she said, "Mr. Henderson, you got a stent in your heart. You got one eye and one arm. Something's going to have to happen for you." But with just a little life left, he said, it may not happen soon enough. Well, that concludes our time. Until next time, and thank you for listening.
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2: Here's the forecast for the Boston and South Shore area on the Talking Information Center from the National Weather Service. For today, partly sunny, temperatures near 70. Overnight, mostly cloudy, temperatures in the mid-50s. Thursday, mostly cloudy, turning sunny, temperatures near 80. The sun rose this morning at 6:40, setting this evening at 6:27. 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
0: Hello, this is episode 11 of Holidays and Homicides, a short story collection by USA Today bestselling authors Catherine Bruns, Jennifer Fischetto, Kelly Ray, Anne Marie Stoddard, Jin Jones, Misty Simon, Rosalie Spielman, Lena Gregory, Erica Winters, Annie McEwen, Christine Knapp, and Jamie L. Adams. Your reader is Christine Knapp. Episode 11, Nothing But Truffle, a Cookies and Chance mystery short story by Catherine Bruns. Chapter 1. Hey, Sal, Josie Sullivan, my best friend and bakery partner, waved her arms at me. Mike is on the landline for you. I shut the door to the display case and went into the back room where Josie had been frosting her special chocolate champagne truffles. My cookie shop only carried them on special occasions. They looked so good that I had to control myself from inhaling one. Hello? Hi, Princess. How's my beautiful bride today? My husband's sexy voice sent a flash of heat through me, but at the same time, I couldn't resist a giggle. I'm doing great. The day's almost over, thank goodness. How's my handsome husband? Josie looked up from the mixing bowl and rolled her eyes. The lovebirds are at it again. Hey, we've only been married 4 months, I reminded her. We're still allowed to do the lovey-dovey talk. She grinned. Oh, please, I don't think that Rob and I ever did the lovey-dovey thing, not even when we were only married for 4 days. I barked out a laugh. Josie and I had known each other since the age of 8, and one of the things I adored most about my friend was her no-nonsense attitude. At times she had a fiery temper that went well with her red hair. I'll bet that was your idea and not Rob's. Of course, Josie scoffed. Are we ready to ring in the new year in style? Mike asked. Our first New Year's Eve as a married couple. I sighed with contentment and glanced at the clock. 3:30. Josie and I were closing early today because of the holiday. Only a half hour to go. Did you want me to make something for dinner? Mike hesitated on the other end of the line. Why don't I pick up some takeout on the way home? What are you in the mood for? Chinese? This was his subtle way of telling me not to bother with dinner. My bakery, Sally Samples, had been in business for over a year, and with Josie's guidance, I had become a fairly decent baker. Desserts were one thing, but making an edible dinner for Mike and me to consume, that was a talent I hadn't quite mastered yet. Sure, Chinese sounds great. I'll pick up a bottle of champagne to go with it, Mike volunteered. We'll watch the ball drop, cozy up together in front of the fireplace, and then we'll make our own sparkle. My cheeks began to burn. I can't wait. See you in a little while. Mike's voice was soft. I love you, baby. Love you, too. I clicked off and stared dreamily into space. Josie waved a hand in front of me. Something tells me that tonight's the night. I forced myself back to reality. What are you talking about? Her blue eyes shone with mischief. You know darn well what I'm talking about. Maybe tonight you'll get started on that family you want so much. Josie didn't know it, but Mike and I have been trying for a baby since we'd married back in August. My 30th birthday was coming up this summer, and I wasn't getting any younger. I had wasted 10 years of my life on my first husband, and would always regret the decision to marry him. No question about it, Colin Brown had been a mistake from the word go. Despite the fact that he had cheated on me and made my life miserable, I wasn't comfortable condemning the man. Colin had been murdered earlier this year, a fate that I wouldn't wish on my worst enemy. We can't wait to have kids, I said, but for tonight, I'm not worried about it. Mike and I have both been working nonstop.
8: We haven't had much time for each other lately, so this is a chance to get caught up in each other's lives. Plus, we both have tomorrow off and can sleep in. Girlfriend, something tells me that you're going to need that sleep, Josie winked. I was about to lock the front door when my phone buzzed. I drew it out of my apron pocket and saw my mom's name on the screen. Hi, honey, she crooned into the phone. Guess what? Daddy and I are throwing a little get-together tonight, and of course, we want you and Mike to be there. I tried to control my groan. My parents always plan things at the last minute. They love to be spontaneous, but sometimes it proved exhausting for the entire family. Thanks, Mom, but Mike and I already have plans. My mother rambled on as if she hadn't heard me. Can you bring some of those delicious champagne truffle cookies? Oh, and some of our famous fortune cookies as well. Fortune cookies were the signature dessert of my bakery. They were homemade with vanilla chocolate on Nutella and covered in colorful sprinkles. The cookies were delicious, but it wasn't only the taste that drew people to them. Customers loved them because of the foreboding messages inside. In the past, there had been several occasions when the messages had come true, making me believe they could predict the future. Josie or I usually wrote out the fortunes, but if we were pressed for time, we bought them from a novelty store. The messages always had a way of fitting with the current situation, and customers often claimed they were magical. Despite Josie and Mike's skepticism, I wondered about this too. Mom, I'm happy to drop some cookies off on the way home, but Mike and I don't feel much like partying tonight. There was a brief silence on the other end. Oh, honey, it would mean so much to Daddy if you could be there. He's invited a couple of friends and wants the whole family to meet them. My father had friends? I adored him, but sometimes he was more successful scaring people away than befriending them. Dad had always been fascinated by death and everything related to it, while most people hated the topic. Who are these friends, and why are they available on New Year's Eve at the last minute? Mom cleared her throat. Well, Daddy's invited several people, but so far only one has accepted. I guess this man is interested in advertising on his blog. It was difficult not to cringe. My father had retired from the railroad a few years back and had wasted no time in finding himself a new profession. In the past year, he had gone from part-time hearse driver to writing his own blog about death. The man had even gone so far as to call himself Father Death. The most shocking part about his blog was that people actually read it. To top it all off, Dad even talked about running his own funeral home someday. What a ridiculous notion. My father in charge of a funeral home? It would never happen. Mom, we really want to be... Oh, please, honey, she pleaded. It wouldn't be the same if you two weren't there. As always, my parents had managed to wear me down. Defeat settled in. All right. Let me check with Mike. If he doesn't mind, we'll drop by for a little while. Wonderful. Excitement was palpable in my mother's tone. We're all going to have a blast. Wait and see. Chapter 2. Mike started the engine. I don't believe this. We finally had a night alone and your parents pulled this stunt at the last minute? We won't stay long, I promised. That's what I'm counting on, he sighed. Shivering, I reached over to blast the heat in the car. Snowflakes had begun to descend from a star-filled sky. I feel sorry for people in Times Square tonight. They've got to be freezing. You'd never catch me in New York City waiting to ring in the new year, Mike declared. I hate crowds, but the weather might not be as bad as you think. It's usually 10 degrees warmer there than it is here in Buffalo. That's not saying much. I stared at the temperature gauge on the car. 5 degrees. Ouch. Mike reached for my hand and brought it to his mouth. We could have avoided the freezing temperature and stayed home in our own house. I would have kept you warm. Despite the cold, heat rose in my cheeks. I want that too, but we'll be home long before the clock strikes midnight. I promise. Mike pulled his truck to the curb in front of my parents' house and shut the engine. I'm sorry, baby. I didn't mean to sound like such a Scrooge. I put my arms around his neck and kissed him. Don't worry. I understand. Mike carried the plastic tote full of champagne truffles and fortune cookies inside. My father greeted us in the entranceway as we took off our coats and hung them in the closet. He was munching away on an hors d'oeuvre of some sort. This was nothing new. My father was always eating something. His motto was eat, drink, and enjoy life. Dominic Muccio was dressed casually, too casually in my opinion for someone expecting an investor. He wore a Mets t-shirt and khaki pants, black dress shoes, and white socks. His round pink face burst into a grin when he saw us. Hi, kids. Glad you could make it. Sal, I told your mother that when Dominic Muccio throws a party, everyone starts running. Yeah, Mike mumbled under his breath, in the opposite direction. Dad rubbed the top of his balding head. Your grandmother set out a nice spread in the dining room. Go help yourselves. I'll take that tote and put it in the kitchen, son. We went into the adjoining dining room and surveyed the food. My grandmother was a fantastic cook, and no one could come close. Like my father, she had been born in Sicily, and her specialty was Italian food, but she could cook anything. They were mostly finger foods assembled, which included a plate of fresh shrimp and horseradish sauce, antipasto rolls, and a plate of lasagna that had been cut into tiny squares. Hello, dear hearts, my grandmother placed a platter of fried calamari next to the lasagna and fixed her calm brown eyes on us. As far as I was concerned, Grandma Rosa was as close to perfection as one could get. She had come to live with my parents shortly after Grandpa had died and when my youngest sister Gianna was born. Besides her talent for cooking, she was a marvelous needleworker, kept the house spotless for my parents, and was organized to a T. She gave sound advice and tried to never judge people. In short, my family would be lost without her. I kissed her cheek. Grandma, how much notice did Dad give you that he had friends coming over tonight? He told me about an hour ago. It was very nice of him to do so. Sarcasm dripped from Grandma Rose's mouth like water from a faucet. I am glad that I had planned on making lasagna for dinner, or else your father would be under luck. My grandmother was famous for her mixed-up sayings. Don't you mean down on his luck? That is good, too, she agreed. Dad came out of the kitchen, holding up one of the cookies that I had brought. Are these the truffles? Where's the frosting? Oh, Josie never got around to frosting them. I told her not to worry about it since I was bringing them here. Well, shoot, Dad remarked. They look naked. Don't worry, Dad. I can frost them. All I need is a couple of ingredients. Would you like me to do it, Cara Mia? Grandma Ross asked. I squeezed her arm. No thanks, Grandma. You've already done enough. Besides, I can handle it. My confidence had come a long way since I had opened my cookie shop. I went into the kitchen with Mike, Grandma, and my father following. I opened the fridge and pulled out a couple of sticks of butter. After laying them on the counter, I found the powdered sugar and vegetable shortening in the cupboard. Dad, Grandma went to a lot of trouble for you. You should have given her some more notice. He shrugged. I did my best, baby girl. The opportunity presented itself at the last minute, so I had to run with it. Your grandmother is one of the best cooks in the entire state, so I knew she'd come up with something. Grandma Rose's cheeks turned a dusty pink. She wasn't used to getting compliments from my father. Dad never meant to be insensitive, but he could be clueless at times. My sister Gianna came into the kitchen, followed by her boyfriend Johnny Gavelli. Hey, everyone, who's coming tonight, Dad? An investor. Dad puffed out his chest. He owns Trappolino Software and wants to advertise on my blog. The man loves my daily posts. Yes, sirree. He's nuts about them. I told you that this blog idea was golden. Good luck with it. My sister rolled her chocolate brown eyes so far back in her head that she must have been dizzy. Gianna was 3 years younger than me and a conventional beauty. She had long chestnut-colored hair that fell in perfect waves around her shoulders, while my curly ebony black hair always seemed to be in perpetual frizz mode. I had never been jealous of my sister and always adored her, even when they'd be a pesky teenager. Gianna recently became a public defender, proving that she was as smart as she was beautiful. She had worked hard to get where she was at this point, and our entire family was immensely proud of her. Hi, Sal. She kissed me on the cheek. What's new in the world of cookies? Oh, you know, some vanilla, some chocolate, throw in a few fortune cookies, a little of everything. What's new in the courtroom? She wiggled her hand back and forth. Same. A little bit of felony, some custody disputes, and a few misdemeanors. All in a day's work. Johnny slung an arm around her shoulders. That's my lady. She's great at what she does. That's what you think, a thick accented voice spoke from behind him. Gianna and Johnny broke apart to reveal a tiny elderly woman. She was barely 5 feet tall and dressed completely in black. Nicoletta Gavelli was my parents' next-door neighbor and the proverbial thorn in my rosebush. She had lived on the street for over 30 years, and for as long as I could remember, she tried my patience. Like my father and Grandma Rosa, Nicoletta had been born in Italy. She'd taken an instant dislike to me after she'd found her grandson Johnny and I playing doctor in her garage when I was 6 years old. It didn't matter that Johnny had initiated the game and was 2 years older. Mrs. Gavelli had instantly branded me a hussy. With Johnny now dating Gianna, there was good possibility that Mrs. Gavelli might be linked to me for life. Yes, fate could be cruel. My father's mouth dropped open when he saw the woman, but fortunately there was nothing in it this time. What's she doing here, Maria? Maria Muccio was 51 going on 20 and looked younger than I did. When we were out together, people often asked if we were sisters. She was a true beauty with raven-colored hair, large dark eyes, and perfect features, not to mention a figure that any woman would kill for. She refused to age gracefully, and we had all accepted this long ago. Tonight, my mother was dressed in a sparkly black mini-dress that looked like it had come from Forever 21. I had stopped shopping there years ago, but Mom would be a faithful customer until the day she died. She nudged my father. Now, now, honey, be nice. Didn't I tell you that Nicoletta was coming? No, siree, Dad shook his head. I would have remembered if you told me the Grim Reaper would be here. She's going to scare off my new friend. Bah, what you say. Mrs. Gavelli stepped forward and shook her fist in the air. I was conscious of a bright sparkle around her neck, which managed to distract me for a moment. Nobody gonna give money for that stupido blog. What's the matter with you, eh? You think people crazy like you? Mercifully, the doorbell rang at that moment. My father cast an irritated glance in Miss Gavelli's direction before he exited the room. Can someone put her on the back porch or something? She's going to ruin my evening. Mike whispered in my ear, This is what we gave up our night alone for? Heck, I can listen to your father and Nicoletta argue any time during the other 364 days of the year. Dad returned to the kitchen with a tall, silver-haired gentleman behind him. Everyone, I'd like you to meet Victor Trappolino. Hello, we all called out. My father beamed at us like a ray of sunshine. Victor, this is my family. Here's my lovely wife, Maria, and my mother-in-law, Rosa. And these are my daughters. Sally is the one making the frosting, and that's her husband, Mike, at the table. That's Gianna and her boyfriend, Johnny Gavelli. Ahem, Mrs. Gavelli said loudly. Geez Louise, the woman never quit. Dad glared at her. This is our neighbor, the one and only Nicoletta Gavelli. You can call her Doom and Gloom. Victor bent forward at the waist. My pleasure. Mrs. Gavelli was speechless, but only for a moment. I know it, pleasure. That's what everyone say to me. Oh boy, you nice-looking man. Thank you. Victor flushed from the praise, and I tried not to smile. Mrs. Gavelli had a weakness for men, with dark eyes and olive skin tones. She had a boyfriend by the name of Ronald Feathers, but insisted that there was no harm in looking. Ronald was in his 80s, with more hair in his ears than on the top of his head, and hard of hearing. His last characteristic wasn't a bad thing when it concerned Mrs. Gavelli. She faced my father. Why he want to hang around with you? My father ignored her as he grabbed a spoon and dipped it into the frosting. He shoved the spoon in his mouth, closed his eyes, and groaned. Wow, this is delicious, Sal. Thanks, Dad. Need a sugar rush, Dad? Gianna quipped. Want a taste, Victor? My father asked. Victor held up his hand. I'm good, thanks. Victor loves my blog, Dad said proudly. Of course, you must recognize my family from it. I write about them all the time.
9: You do?
8: This was news to me. My father was a wonderful man, but when it came to his blog, he was more of a me, myself, and I person. He tended to ignore everyone else.
9: I do love it.
8: Victor's white teeth gleamed as he smiled around the room at us. I'm always looking to advertise in unique places.
9: Mrs. Gavelli tugged at the chain around her neck.
8: Yeah, he's unique, all right.
9: Gianna stepped forward for a better look at the chain.
8: That's a beautiful necklace, Nicoletta. I've never seen it before.
9: Well, you're not going to get it, Mrs. Gavelli sniffed, even if you marry my grandson. I'm going to take it with me to the grave.
8: Geez, Graham. Johnny put an arm around Gianna's shoulders. Not everyone's out to get your stuff, especially Gianna.
9: Mrs. Gavelli gave out a loud harumph.
8: Well, she's the better of the Muccio girls, that's for sure.
9: What does that mean? My mother spoke up before I could.
8: She make more money than Sally, Mrs. Gavelli explained. Someday she going to be top dog, while her sister keep making cookies.
9: Grandma Rosa scowled.
8: Nicoletta, you have a hole in that head of yours. Both of my granddaughters are smart and successful.
9: I tried to ignore Mrs. Gavelli's attempt to diss me and leaned in for a closer look at the necklace. Around the elderly woman's neck was a gold chain that sparkled with diamonds and emeralds.
8: This came as a bit of a surprise to me because Mrs. Gavelli rarely wore jewelry, especially anything flashy.
9: That's beautiful. Is there a special meaning to it?
8: A wistful look came over Miss Gavelli's face, and for once, she seemed to be at a loss for words.
9: "My Alfonso give it to me on New Year's Eve," she said. "That be 10th wedding anniversary for us."
8: Gianna's eyes widened. "I didn't know that today was your wedding anniversary."
9: Mrs. Gavelli blinked, and the melancholy expression disappeared.
8: "Yeah, Alfonso be gone a long time now. I over all that sentimental stuff."
9: I didn't believe that for a second. Despite the fact that Mrs. Gavelli could be rude and insulting, my heart went out to her at times. She had her share of suffering and then some. Mrs. Gavelli was currently in remission from bone cancer and had lost both her husband and only child several years ago. Sophia, Johnny's mother, had died of a drug overdose when he was only 5 years old, leaving the elderly woman to bring up her grandson alone.
8: She stepped forward and peered into the bowl of frosting that I was mixing.
9: What dis? That no fortune cookies.
8: Like many of my customers, Mrs. Gavelli was a passionate fan of the fortune cookies. She often referred to them as her personal horoscope and preferred to have one on hand to open every day.
9: It's frosting for the chocolate champagne truffles, I said, but don't worry, I bought fortune cookies too.
8: Mrs. Gavelli nodded in approval.
9: That good thing for you. If you know brat, I tell you go back to bakery and get some.
8: Johnny winked at me.
9: Wow, Graham, how about saying thank you instead? That's what you always taught me.
8: I stopped mixing the frosting and uncovered the plate of fortune cookies.
9: Mrs. Gavelli didn't hesitate. As I began to frost the truffle, she reached across me and helped herself to a fortune cookie, breaking it in two. I watched in fascination as she read the message to herself. An instant later, her angry dark eyes glowered at me.
8: Oh, cripes.
9: Mrs. Gavelli waved the paper in the air as if it were Italy's flag.
8: What does garbage mean?
9: Fearing the worst, I glanced down to read the message she held.
8: Judge not, lest ye be judged.
9: Johnny leaned in for a look and burst out laughing.
8: His snapping black eyes shone with mirth.
9: It sounds like someone's got you all figured out, Graham.
8: It's nothing, I assured her. Only an old saying that you shouldn't condemn someone because it might happen to you.
9: Mrs. Gavelli crumpled the paper up and threw it on the counter.
8: You need better fortunes, girlie.
9: She sat down at the kitchen table and wrapped her black shawl around her shoulders while continuing to glare at me.
8: Come on, everyone, my mother called. Let's go into the dining room for some food.
9: Victor, you're our guest, so please go first.
8: Everybody help yourselves.
9: I held out the truffles to her.
8: Mom, can you put the cookies out there? I'm all done frosting them.
9: Sure, sweetie.
8: I placed the bowl of leftover frosting in the sink and turned on the faucet.
9: Mike came up behind me and wrapped his arms around my waist. "Are you waiting for everyone to leave the room so you can finish eating the frosting?" he teased. I snorted back a laugh. "It's tempting, but I'd better get rid of it. You know how badly I'm addicted to sweets."
8: "Sort of like how I'm addicted to you," he whispered.
9: As he placed his lips over mine, everything else went out of my head. My family, Mrs. Gavelli's insults, and even the delicious food waiting in the next room. There was only Mike. When we broke apart, he smiled down at me with those midnight blue eyes that I adored. "How much longer do we have to stay?" "Maybe another hour," I suggested. Mike let out a groan. "This is pure torture, Sal." He ran a hand through his black curly hair as a loud scream punctuated the ear. Startled, we ran into the dining room to see what the commotion was. "Nicoletta, what's wrong?" Grandma Rosa asked. Mrs. Gavelli threw down her shawl and clutched at her naked throat. "My necklace, she be gone." Chapter 3. My father looked puzzled. "What's gone?" "My necklace," Mrs. Gavelli moaned. "She be gone." "I don't blame her," my father said. "If I had to hang around your neck, I'd leave too." Mrs. Gavelli pointed her finger at him like a dagger. "You steal. Now give it back." My mother gasped. "Nicoletto, what a thing to say. Dominic would never take your necklace." "Then where it be?" she demanded. "Nicoletta," Grandma Ross said sharply, "you need to calm down. Do not be so quick to excuse someone." I had to think about this for a moment. "You mean accuse, Grandma?" She nodded. "That is what I said." "When's the last time you saw the necklace?" Gianna wanted to know. Mrs. Gavelli put a hand over her heart. "Me, I feel faint." "Graham!" Johnny helped her into a chair at the dining room table and grabbed a glass of water. "Have a sip. Take some deep breaths." Mrs. Gavelli came out of her semi-comatose state and did as her grandson said. She glanced around the room and wagged her finger at us. "Someone here is thief." "Stop that," Grandma Rosa said sharply. "No one in this room would ever take anything of yours." "See what I mean?" Dad gestured at my mother. "You had to invite her. I've told you before that woman is nothing but trouble." "Ha!" Mrs. Gavelli's nostrils flared. "At least I know running stupido blog. And this one here," she grinted at Victor, "he is even stupider to want to be in it." Up until this point, Victor had stood in the background, quietly observing the commotion while wearing a confused expression. Mrs. Gavelli's words caused his head to jerk back. "Whoa! You don't need to be so insulting, ma'am." "Please don't take offense, Victor," Dad said. "That woman doesn't know any better." "It be him," Miss Gavelli's mouth formed a hard thin line. "Yeah, it got to be you, sonny. You take my necklace." Victor narrowed his eyes. "Lady, you're crazy." Mrs. Gavelli snapped her fingers and extended her hand toward him. "Empty your pockets." "I'll do no such thing," Victor growled. "For God's sake, Storm, do you treat all your guests like this?" "Ignore her," my father advised. "I know that you didn't take her necklace." "He take," Mrs. Gavelli insisted. "The clasp loose. If it falls off, he grab it before anyone else. See, he gonna try and pawn it." Disbelief was written all over Victor's face. "Look, I'm sorry, Dawn, but I think I'll have to find myself another place to advertise. I don't need this headache." "Thief!" Miss Gavelli shouted. "You know, let him go till he give me my necklace." "I don't have your necklace." Victor turned and marched toward the front door. In a panic, my father ran after him. Mrs. Gavelli hurried into the living room. My mother and Grandma Rosa followed, with Gianna and Johnny directly behind them. Good grief, Mike was right. Who the heck needed all this drama? Mike remained sitting at the dining room table, calmly drinking his beer. He hadn't even blinked during the commotion. We may have only been married for 4 months, but this type of mucho drama was nothing new to him. "Aren't you coming, sweetheart?" I asked. He shook his head and took another sip. "Nope. I'm living in my own little world here. Let me know when it's time to go home, baby." With a sigh, I went into the living room, where the chaos was in full swing. Miss Gavelli shouted, while my mother wrung her hands in despair. Gianna peered out the front window, with Johnny beside her.
8: "Where are Dad and Victor?" I asked. Gianna turned around. "He's trying to get into his car, but Dad's blocked it with his body." "Come and see, Sal," Johnny urged. "It's quite the sight." "That's okay," I said. "I'll take your word for it." "That man is furious," Gianna declared, "and I don't blame him." Neither did I. No one liked to be called a thief. "You know, let him get away," Mrs. Gavelli screamed. "Silence!" Everyone looked up as Grandma Rosa spoke. She stood in the center of the room and gestured at Mrs. Gavelli. "Sit down on the couch, Nicoletta," she said. "No way," Mrs. Gavelli sniffed. "I no take orders from you, Rosa. I think I gotta..." "Now." Grandma Rosa's voice was quiet but firm. To my surprise, Mrs. Gavelli closed her mouth and sat down without another word. "It's time for you to calm down before you give yourself a stroke," Grandma Rosa said. "Sally will figure out what happened to your necklace." I tapped a finger against my chest. "Me?" Grandma Rosa nodded. "Of course, you are good at solving mysteries." "She's the best," Gianna agreed. "Make a stab at it, sweetie," my mother pleaded, "or we may never have peace in this house again." I exhaled sharply. "Okay, let's start with retracing all your steps, Nicoletta." Mrs. Gavelli let out a snort. "Oh boy, the great detective gonna find my necklace. Now I see everything." "Give her a chance, Graham," Johnny said. "It's all in a day's work for Sal." "Has the necklace ever fallen off before?" I asked. "One time," Mrs. Gavelli patted her well-endowed chest. "I no wear it much. Tonight I take it out of jewelry box and put on. It fall down my chest and into brassiere." Johnny's face turned a bright shade of red, and I sympathized. I didn't know what was worse, watching Mrs. Gavelli touch her chest or use the word brassiere. Gianna sat down next to the elderly woman. "Why would you wear the necklace if there was a chance it might fall off?" Mrs. Gavelli tossed her head. "Because I fix clasp. It no fall off anymore." "But isn't there a teensy chance that it could have fallen off and no one stole it? Maybe it's somewhere in the house." I had to be careful how I phrased my words, as the woman took offense to everything. Mrs. Gavelli considered this for a beat. "Nope, that man, he'd take it, or else it'd be your papa." My insides were starting to boil over. "Let's get one thing straight, Nicoletta. My father is not a thief, and you know it. Please don't ever say that again." "Humph." Mrs. Gavelli stuck her nose in the ear. "Gianna and I will check the dining room and the kitchen again," Johnny said. "There's no need to look upstairs because Graham didn't go there." "Yeah, you go," Mrs. Gavelli waved a hand. "But you no find. I tell you, Mr. Smooth Operator outside, he the one who take it." Johnny threw up his hand in disgust and followed my sister into the dining room. "You show the necklace to all of us," I continued. "Then you sat down at the kitchen table and put your shawl around your shoulders. Maybe the necklace is sticking to it." "No stick," Mrs. Gavelli shouted. Without a word, Grandma Rosa removed the black shawl from the elderly woman's shoulder. Mrs. Gavelli tried to protest, but my grandmother was having none of it. She examined the garment and shook her head at me. "It's not here, cara mia." "What other brilliant ideas you got, missy?" Mrs. Gavelli demanded. My father came in the front door, brushing snow off his Mets t-shirt. He glared at Mrs. Gavelli. "I want to thank you, old lady," he said. "Victor told me that it would be a cold day in the devil's house before he ever advertises on my blog." "You let him go?" Mrs. Gavelli's mouth felt open in astonishment. "Stupido!" They began to squabble, with my mother and Grandma Rosa playing interference. The noise had started to get to me, and my head began to pound. I went to find Mike. My husband had moved to the kitchen, where he was reading something on his phone. He looked up as I entered the room. "Well," he said, "what's the latest?" "Some New Year's Eve party," I said. "Let's stick around for a little while. I would feel bad leaving while the necklace is still missing, and there's so much chaos going on." Mike blinked. "Sal, your parents' house is always like this." "Please," I said, "I feel like I should do something." He sighed and rose from the chair. "All right, I'll go help look in the living room." After Mike left the kitchen, I grabbed his empty beer can from the table and went to the sink to rinse it out for the recyclable bin. The leftover frosting was still sitting in the sink. I turned on the garbage disposal and began to pour the rest of the contents down the drain. As I stood there, a bright cascade of light reflected off the bowl and caught my attention. I glanced down, but the light had disappeared. Maybe I was imagining it. The contents in the bottom of the bowl shifted, and the light reappeared. This time, it glittered. My heart leaped into my throat. I picked up the bowl and quickly shut off the disposal. I lowered my hand into the frosting and touched a cold piece of metal. With a smile, I removed my chocolate-covered hand and stared down at Mrs. Gavelli's necklace. Chapter 4. My father raised his wine glass in the air and gave me a broad smile. "Here's to Sal, the best detective in the world. Well done, baby girl." "Humph," Miss Cavelli snorted. "Sally lucky she no throw my necklace down the garbage disposal." Johnny shook his head. "Graham, you're unbelievable. It's not Sal's fault your necklace wound up in the frosting." The sound of my mother's high heels descending the wooden staircase could be heard. She appeared in the dining room a few seconds later, holding the necklace between her hands. It caught the light from the chandelier above and set off a dazzling sparkle. My mother smiled as she placed the necklace in front of Mrs. Gavelli. "Here you go, Nicoletta, a little jewelry cleaner, and it's as good as new." "Yeah, and I am sorry might be nice." My father popped a truffle cookie into his mouth. My grandmother, who was sitting next to Mrs. Gavelli, tapped her on the shoulder. "The next time, Nicoletta, perhaps you should not be so quick to judge." "I think you mean judge, Grandma," I said. "I like that too," she agreed. Mrs. Gavelli ignored the comments and placed the necklace into her mammoth-sized purse. "I take two jewelers tomorrow. They fix clasp. I tell you, those people, highway robbery. Well, I go home now." She stood and waved a finger at Johnny, who was sitting next to Gianna, holding her hand. "You no stay out too late." "For God's sakes, Graham," Johnny said, "it's not like I'm 10 years old anymore." "Who wants more champagne?" I asked and watched as Gianna, Johnny, and my father's hands went up. After I poured another round, I placed the bottle back on the buffet table. Mrs. Gavelli appeared at my side. She scanned me up and down and nodded, "You all right for a Muccio?" "Gee, thanks, I think." "Maybe you get job at police department," Mrs. Gavelli said thoughtfully. "You much better detective than baker, anyway." She went out the front door, slamming it behind her. My mother sighed. "That woman is something else." "And that's as close to a compliment as I will ever get from her," I joked. "Dom, I'm sorry that you lost your advertiser," Johnny said. My father shrugged. That's all right. I'll find another one. When you're as good as I am, you learn not to sweat the small stuff." Mum sighed happily. "It's wonderful to have the whole family here to ring in the new year together." She squeezed Mike's arm. "I'm so glad that you and Sal could come. It wouldn't have been the same without you." Mike glanced at me with a painful expression from across the table. I knew what he was thinking, but how could we get up and leave after my mother's comment? "Cara mia," Grandma Rosa got to her feet, "come into the kitchen and make some coffee. Mike, you come too. I would like you to look at the sink. It is dripping." "Can't it wait, Ma?" Mum asked in disbelief. "It will only take a moment," Grandma Rosa said. Mike would never say no to my grandmother and followed her dutifully into the kitchen. Well, I brought up the rear. Once we had entered the room, Grandma Rosa began to make coffee. "For your papa," she said. "He will need some sobering up. He had at least 3 glasses of champagne." "He's ringing in the new year in style," Mike laughed. Grandma Rosa handed me the empty cookie tote in my purse. "You two need to go out the kitchen door so no one will see you leave." Mike and I exchanged glances. "What are you talking about?" I asked. My grandmother stared at the clock on the wall. It read 11:30. "If you leave now, you will be home before midnight and can ring in the new year as it should be, with only the two of you." "But Grandma," I sputtered, "Mom and Dad will be so upset that we left the party, especially without saying goodbye." "Do not worry," she gave me a gentle smile. "If you go back in there, you might as well forget about getting home any time soon. You would have to wait for your father to pass out first. I will think of something to tell them. Go now and enjoy yourselves. You are the best, Rosa. Micah kissed her on the cheek and took the cookie tote from my hands. Sal, I'll start the car and put it in the driveway. Careful, the snow will be slippery. As we went out the kitchen door, I reached out and hugged my grandmother tightly against me. Thank you so much. How did you know that we wanted to be alone? She patted my cheek. I was young once too, remember? I know a thing or two. I can't imagine what this family would ever do without you, and I didn't want to. Grandma Rosa shrugged. You would all be lost. She reached down and picked up a piece of paper from the floor. What is this? I squinted down at the strip of paper and read it aloud. Judge not, lest ye be judged. That is what I told Nicoletta before, Grandma Rosa mused. How funny that this piece of paper says the same thing. A chill ran down my spine. Had it been a mere coincidence or foreshadowing that Mrs. Gavelli would accuse someone of stealing her necklace without any proof? I might never know the answer. There, that's better. Mike turned on the fireplace and joined me on the couch. Satisfied, I snuggled up against him and watched as the flames licked the pane of glass that surrounded them. Are you talking about the fire? I asked dreamily. His face broke out in a mischievous grin. No, I was referring to the quiet. I barked out a laugh. So true. Don't get me wrong, Sal. He put his arm around my shoulders and pulled me close. I love your family, even though they are a bit strange at times. Your mother and father have been more like parents to me than my own ever were. Plus, there's no one like your grandmother. Maybe I'm selfish. Some days I just want you all to myself. It's not being selfish. I leaned my head on his shoulder. We're newlyweds, remember? We have the right to want to be alone sometimes, like New Year's Eve. He gently lifted my chin with his finger until our gazes met. Did you tell your grandmother that we wanted to be alone? No, I never said a word. Mike furrowed his brow. Then how did she know? I shrugged. Call it grandmother's intuition. She's quite a woman, he said softly, and so is her granddaughter. He pulled me in for a kiss. I was dimly aware of the TV's noise in the background and the whistles and cheers coming from Times Square. The countdown had begun. Breathless, we broke apart and wrapped our arms around each other as we settled back on the couch. Just think, I sighed. 1 year from now, we might be sitting here with our new baby. Mike's jaw dropped. Sal, are you trying to tell me something? 10, 9, 8, 7, 6, 5. No, I laughed. I'm not pregnant yet. We still have a couple months to work on it if we're going to have a baby here by next New Year's Eve. His eyes twinkled into mine. Well then, what are we waiting for? Let's get started. 4, 3, 2, 1. Happy New Year, Mrs. Donovan, Mike whispered. And a happy New Year to you too, Mr. Donovan. He pressed his lips against my ear. Something tells me that this year is going to be our best one yet. My heart couldn't hold one more drop of happiness. I'm sure that you're right. Chocolate champagne truffle cookies. Ingredients. 1/4 cup butter unsalted, room temperature. 1/3 cup granulated sugar. 1 egg yolk from a large egg. 1 tablespoon sour cream, full fat. 1/2 tablespoon champagne extract, flavoring. 1 cup all-purpose flour. 1/8 teaspoon salt and 1/8 teaspoon baking powder. 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Mix until smooth. In a separate bowl, whisk together the flour, baking powder, and salt. Dump this dry mixture into the wet mixture and then mix until you have a rough, crumbly mixture. Use your hands to knead the mixture into a ball of dough. Roll out the dough between two sheets of wax paper and cut out shapes with cutters. Bake at 350 degrees for 6 minutes. Then rotate your tray and bake for another 3 minutes until cookies are golden brown and firm along the edges. Allow the cookies to cool down completely. In a deep mold, mix together butter and shortening until smooth. Add champagne and extract, then mix again. Add powdered sugar, 1 cup at a time, while continuing to mix until frosting is light and fluffy. Finally, mix in some pink gel coloring. When the cookies have cooled down completely, use a spatula to spread some frosting on top of each cookie. Toss some sprinkles on top of each cookie and enjoy. Makes about 8 cookies. About the author. USA Today best-selling author Catherine Bruns lives in upstate New York with a male-dominated household that consists of her very patient husband, 3 sons, and assorted cats and dogs. She has wanted to be a writer since the age of 8, when she wrote her own version of Cinderella. Fortunately, Disney never sued. Catherine holds a B.A. in English and is a member of Mystery Writers of America and Sisters in Crime. 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A Heartland Homicide, A Bourbon B&B Mysteries Short Story by Jin Jones. Chapter 1. I hadn't worked in hospitality for long, so my more experienced sisters warned me that when guests were making plans to spend a romantic Valentine's Day weekend at the Three Sisters B&B, they might not realize that it fell during the peak of snow season in Kentucky. But the guests this weekend had specifically chosen Coopertown because of its proximity to excellent cross-country trails. They were a group of friends who had started college together during the spring semester, and in the 10 years since graduation, they had held a mini reunion every February right around Valentine's Day, although they called it Palentine's Day. The two couples and two singletons intended to ski all day and play board games all night. They'd all arrived within about 10 minutes of each other on Friday the 13th, creating boisterous chaos while they reconnected with friends they only saw once a year. I just finished checking in the last one when an extremely handsome man in his 50s, wearing a suit that probably cost more than my car, arrived. He looked exhausted and mildly overwhelmed, not unlike how I myself felt, and the weekend had barely begun. "Can I help you?" I asked. He glanced at the name tag identifying me as Jess Walker, one of the three sisters the B&B was named for, before trudging over to the registration desk. "I have a reservation, Norman and Flo Robinson." He couldn't possibly have a reservation. The B&B was fully booked, and everyone had already checked in. The name sounded vaguely familiar, though. I typed it into the computer, and there was indeed an entry under that name, for 2 nights, except it had been canceled early this morning. I'd have happily rebooked it, except that in the meantime, a forlorn old woman, hunched over with age and dressed in the drabbiest of threadbare clothes, had shown up and asked timidly if we might possibly have a room available. Georgia Kidd had just learned that a friend was in the local hospice with very little time left, so she'd caught the first bus to Coopertown without thinking about how scarce rooms would be on a holiday weekend. Her rideshare driver had suggested Three Sisters, and she'd said she would be so grateful if we could accommodate her. So, of course, I checked her into the ADA room that had originally been booked by the Robinsons. "I'm sorry," I told Norman Robinson. "The reservation was canceled, and we don't have any unoccupied rooms." That wasn't entirely true. There was one empty room in the hall where the Palatines were staying, but it wasn't available. The group had paid for it, ensuring that there wouldn't be any nearby guests to disturb with their late-night rowdiness, so they could set up their board games there rather than in the public lobby. The ADA room that the Robinsons had originally booked was on the first floor, isolated from the other guests, unlikely to be bothered by the Palatine's boisterousness. "There must be some mistake," Robinson said. "My wife texted an hour ago to say she might be a little late, but she was looking forward to our romantic weekend. Even with the way things have been going between us lately, I can't believe she would cancel without telling me." "I started to check the system again," said. "My wife texted an hour ago to say she might be a little late, but she was looking forward to our romantic weekend. Even with the way things have been going between us lately, I can't believe

average, but he had a charismatic life of the party personality. His sidekick, Evelyn, was tiny and quiet, but when she did speak, everyone deferred to her. The Viking passed the front desk without seeming to notice me or Robinson, but the other two hesitated for a moment, as if they had recognized him and were going to say something. They exchanged a silent glance before nodding and hurrying to catch up to their friend, who was holding the door open for them. I looked down at my monitor again to find the details of Robinson's disappearing reservation. The cancellation email had been extremely clear, definitely not a mistake. "I'm sorry," I told him again. "Would you like me to see if one of the other local inns has a room available?" He sighed. "I doubt they do, not this far out in the country, and not on a Valentine's Day weekend." "Still," I said, "I'd be happy to check." "Very kind of you." He trudged over to drop onto the waiting area sofa. While he got out his phone and started typing, presumably contacting his wife, I checked with our competition. For the most part, it was a friendly rivalry. There was not even a tourism co-op that we belonged to, with the local businesses committed to referring customers to each other whenever possible. Unfortunately, all of the local innkeepers we actually liked were as fully booked as we were. That left the Coupertin Valley Inn, which was technically in the next town over, but Rustburg Inn wouldn't have given off the same cozy vibes for marketing. Locals just called it the Valley Inn. There probably was an available room there because, for one thing, they were larger and less personal than the other options, and for another, they weren't very highly rated by their guests, who seldom stayed there more than once. Even more unfortunately, though, the owner hated me. All three of us sisters, really, but mostly me, for reasons too ridiculous to put into words. Typical small-town politics. Still, Valley Inn was the only option for Robinson. The next closest available room was all the way in Lexington, too far to drive in the worsening weather and darkening skies. It would be a violation of my innkeeper's oath to send someone out in what was forecast to be a whiteout-level blizzard. But it meant that M, who as the middle sister had developed excellent peacemaking and negotiating skills, would have to make the arrangements. I glanced towards Robinson, seated below a large picture window, and happened to catch a glimpse of the weather outside. The snow, which had been light but steady all day, seemed to have grown significantly more intense in just the last 5 minutes. If we couldn't get Robinson a room fast, he was going to end up sleeping on the lobby sofa, and that was perhaps a fate worse than driving through a blizzard. As it was, it looked like I was going to have to sleep in one of the bunk beds in the owner's quarters, a renovated barn behind the main building, instead of slipping out to spend the night at my boyfriend's cozy little log cabin. It was only 5 miles away, but too far to go in this weather, especially since there was a real chance the snow would prevent me from returning in the morning to help run the fully booked B&B. The Three Sisters B&B benefited from our diverse skills. I was the oldest and newest member of the venture, bringing a knack for planning to the work, while M, the middle sister and banking professional, and CJ, the youngest and a single mother, had originally purchased the place and knew more about hospitality in the local community than I did. So M was the right sister to reach out to Maria Davis, the owner of Valley Inn, securing Robinson as luxurious a room as they had. Then CJ asked her boyfriend, Lucas Verano, a part-time shuttle driver when he wasn't working on his graduate degree in engineering, to drive the guest to his destination and pick him up again in the morning. Since the snow was now falling at just short of the blizzard level, not safe for amateurs to encounter. Doubly not safe for the little sports car parked out front. Lucas had barely returned from dropping Robinson off before the blizzard hit in earnest. By then it was too dangerous for Lucas to leave for his apartment in Lexington, so he had to stay over in the owner's quarters. Unfortunately, the place hadn't been fully renovated before money ran out, so it was essentially a studio, one big open space with a galley kitchen in one corner, two pairs of bunk beds forming an L shape in the opposite corner, and a living room space marked by the placement of a sofa. Normally we would have offered Lucas an unoccupied room in the B&B for the night, but that wasn't an option this weekend.
Instead, he ended up sleeping

0: in my nephew Noah's bunk since the toddler was spending the weekend with his paternal grandparents. Pappy, a cracky one-eyed tuxedoed cat who adored Noah, had been annoyed by the intruder, but hadn't done anything worse than sleeping in the exact middle of the bed, forcing Lucas to cantilever half of his body over the edge of the mattress. It was still better than sleeping on the sofa in the B&B's lobby. The power went on around 4 in the morning when the storm peaked, but came back a couple of hours later. The rooms had all been stocked with extra blankets and flashlights, and assuming the guests had even noticed the blackout, no one had been concerned enough to call the front desk phone. In the morning, the Palatines awoke to a winter wonderland, perfect for cross-country skiing if they could have gotten to the trails. According to weather reports, the state was advising residents to stay home, if at all possible. Not that we could reach the roads. Our generally reliable plow guy was so overwhelmed he hadn't had time to do our long driveway yet, and wasn't sure when he would. Five of the guests, everyone except the Viking's chronically late sleeper husband, came racing out of their rooms before the kitchen was open for breakfast, while CJ and I were still setting up. They begged the use of a snow shovel and a handful of carrots before heading out to the rear veranda to build a little tableau that looked vaguely like a college dorm surrounded by the various Palatines. The snowman, meant to represent the Viking's husband, stood apart from the others outside the ADA room, where in nicer weather sliding glass doors opened onto the veranda. I was confident they hadn't intended to startle the elderly guest there, but perhaps due to nearsightedness plus the stress of her friend's imminent death, she'd mistaken the snowman dressed in a puffer jacket for a peeping Tom. She panicked and raced, okay, shuffled, a tad faster than usual, to the front desk to raise the alarm. Once she calmed down enough to understand my explanation, she snorted and announced, "Young people are so inconsiderate of the elders and betters," which felt like it was directed at me and my sisters, not just the Palatines, and shuffled back to her room, muttering to herself the whole way. This concludes episode 11 of Holidays and Homicides. Thanks so much for listening.
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2: Here's the forecast for the Boston and South Shore area on the Talking Information Center from the National Weather Service. For today, partly sunny, temperatures near 70. Overnight, mostly cloudy, temperatures in the mid-50s. Thursday, mostly cloudy, turning sunny, temperatures near 80. The sun rose this morning at 6:40, setting this evening at 6:27. 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
7: Hello from the Talking Information Center. This is Allison Davies on Wednesday, September the 30th, reading from the USA Today. From the front page, "My mother didn't need to die. Women are dying from UTIs when the $13 drug could save them," Laura Shugillo. In Canton, Georgia, a nursing home assistant found Rosalind Shanklin struggling to breathe as she reached room 204 on her morning rounds. Shanklin's pulse dropped to 34 beats a minute. Her blood pressure collapsed. By the time Shanklin reached the hospital, the day after Christmas 2023, a urinary tract infection had spread to her bloodstream and her organs were shutting down. 6 hours later, the 78-year-old retired nurse was dead. Her death was a devastating end of a common and often preventable health threat facing older women. It also reflected a broader failure to provide menopausal women with a widely recommended treatment that can prevent recurrent urinary tract infections. Menopause increases the risk of UTIs because declining estrogen changes the tissue and bacteria of the vagina and urinary tract, making it easier for harmful bacteria to grow. In older women, those infections also are more likely to spread to the bloodstream, causing sepsis, organ failure, and death. Vaginal estrogen, a low-dose treatment applied directly to the vaginal tissue as a cream, tablet, or ring, can help restore those protections and prevent recurrent infections, and it can cost as little as a few dollars a month. Major medical groups have recommended it for years for menopausal women with recurring UTIs, yet many women are never offered it. Now, a peer-reviewed study of nearly 2 million women with recurrent UTIs provides striking new evidence of its potential benefits. Researchers reviewing medical records from 2017 through last year found that women 55 and older who were prescribed vaginal estrogen were about half as likely to be hospitalized with a UTI as those who were not, and their recorded rates of sepsis and death were roughly one-fifth as high. The study was observational, not a randomized clinical trial, so it cannot prove that the estrogen alone produced those differences, or that the medication would have prevented any individual woman's death. But the findings build upon decades of research showing that the estrogen can reduce recurrent UTIs in menopausal women. And despite that evidence, only about 1 in 10 menopausal women covered by Medicare uses it, according to records reviewed by USA Today. The treatment remains underused, even as UTIs send older women to hospitals and cost Medicare billions of dollars each year. A misinterpretation of the influential Women's Health Initiative in 2002 prompted the FDA to slap its strongest warning on all estrogen products, including low-dose estrogen that was never studied in the trial. The sweeping label scared doctors from prescribing medications their patients desperately needed, pushed women off treatment, and contributed to decades of missed opportunities to prevent serious menopause-related health problems that are now understood to be potentially fatal. "This one very simple medicine could have saved my mother," said Laurie Durbin, Shankland's daughter. "She spent her life taking care of people, and in the end, no one took care of her. My mother didn't need to die." Now, after almost 1 year after the FDA removed the warning label on vaginal estrogen, as well as other estrogen products, its use still isn't widespread. Dr. Barry Zizlov, the senior advisor to the director of the CDC, spent his career prescribing it to women at his Atlanta-area urology practice. "Every woman in menopause needs this estrogen," he said. "It prevents women from getting UTIs and keeps women from getting sepsis and out of the hospital. It saves lives." USA Today interviewed dozens of women who had serious UTIs and their families, physicians, and public health officials, and reviewed thousands of pages of these women's medical records to understand this lapse in women's health care and what can be done to help more of them. USA Today reached out to the FDA for comment. When Health and Human Services Secretary Robert F. Kennedy Jr. announced the removal of the warning, he said, "Today we are standing up for every woman who has symptoms of menopause and is looking to know her options and receive potentially life-changing treatment." For more than two decades, bureaucratic inertia have resulted in women and physicians having an incomplete view of HRT. "We are returning to evidence-based medicine and giving women control over their health again." College sport overhaul advances. The bill would curb athlete compensation and transfers, by John Bryce and Zachary Schmerl. In Washington, a major bipartisan bill to overhaul college athletics nationwide passed the Senate, clearing a key hurdle and setting up a potentially divisive political showdown in the House of Representatives. The Protect College Sports Act, which aims to rein in compensation for student athletes and place new limits on transfers, passed by a 77-22 vote on September 28th. The success of the measure, arguably the most significant piece of legislation the Senate will pass before recessing until the midterms, marked a moment of significant progress for a years-long push by lawmakers to intervene in college sports regulation. Senator Ted Cruz, the Republican of Texas, the bill's main Republican architect, alongside Senator Maria Cantwell, a Democrat of Washington, told USA Today before the bill passed that it would help curb a spending spiral where virtually every athletic department is losing millions of dollars. The most important part of the bill is bringing order to chaos, said Cruz, the chair of the Senate Commerce Committee. College sports is the Wild West. There are essentially no rules. Yet just about a month before the fall elections, the bill is inflaming stark divisions among congressional Democrats, many of whom have been under pressure from civil rights and labor leaders to block it, amid criticism it would disempower student athletes, primarily those of color. In a lengthy speech on the Senate floor before the legislation passed, Senator Cory Booker, a Democrat of New Jersey and himself a former college athlete, called it a bill that's going to hurt so many. I regret this day. I regret watching my colleagues do this, he said. In recent years, court decisions in favor of athletes' rights have allowed students to massively profit from their fame, often referred to as name, image, and likeness, or NIL. In critics' eyes, those changes have plunged universities' finances into disarray, closed athletic programs, and created inequities between wealthy and less affluent schools. Litigation has struck down virtually all the rules, and as a result, you have athletes going into the transfer portal 2, 3, 4 times, Cruz said. If Congress doesn't act within a few years, we will see hundreds of thousands of roster slots and scholarship positions going away, and that would be a tragedy. The Senate-passed bill would codify a federal right to NIL for student athletes. It also would address the current landscape of unlimited transfers, temporarily pause conference realignment, and create guidelines around which time a college football or basketball coach can be hired away from another program. The measure would expand revenue sharing from schools to athletes up to approximately $43 to $45 million, and it contains a provision where schools may spend up to an additional $5 million on revenue sharing to women's and Olympic non-revenue sports. The Protect College Sports Act first cleared the Senate Commerce Committee on June 18th. Senators then unveiled a series of changes to the initial bill on September 17th. One amendment requires the NCAA to oversee compliance efforts on member campuses to ensure schools adhere to the bill's health, wellness, and safety standards. Supporters say the change adds an independent layer of oversight and reduces the risk of schools circumventing the law's reporting requirements and enforcement structure. Reducing the conference transition restriction from 5 years to 3, one of the bill's central goals is to protect programs outside the Power Four from being left behind during future rounds of conference realignment. The provision would require schools changing Power Four conferences to remain independent athletics entities for 3 years. The bill originally proposed 5 years. The revision was viewed as key to gaining support from senators in states such as Florida and South Carolina, where concerns had been raised about the longer timeline. Expanding medical coverage protections for athletes. This amendment establishes a minimum standard for medical coverage while eliminating language that could have been interpreted as capping institutional liability. Connecting additional revenue sharing opportunities to academic performance. Under the amendment, schools would be required to place additional revenue sharing funds into a retention pool tied to academic benchmarks, including graduation rates and academic progress rate standards. Supporters argue the change encourages athletes to continue making progress towards a degree. Senator Eric Schmidt, a Republican in Missouri, told USA Today the legislation would bring stability both for athletic conferences and players. I think we did a pretty good job of balancing all the competing interests, Schmidt said. But opponents of the bill, most vocally led by Senators Booker and Chris Murky, a Democrat of Connecticut, have argued it would only cap spending in the form of revenue sharing to student athletes and would not address multi-million dollar coaching contracts and buyouts. They also say the bill would not address collective bargaining concerns and doesn't make athletes employees of their respective institutions. At its core, it's a bill that undermines the rights of young people who pour their blood, sweat, tears, countless hours of work and more into their craft, Booker said. We should have listened to their wisdom before voting today, before rushing to this vote as the last thing we do before a long recess. In a statement the night of September the 28th, Charlie Baker, the NCAA president, applauded what he called a bipartisan effort to protect this uniquely American tradition of college sports in the decades to come. However, he said there is much work left to do to ensure student-athlete benefits are codified into federal law. Unlike the Senate, the House can move very quickly. I've already urged President Trump to sign the bill on the set of ESPN's College Game Day at a big game this fall, said House Speaker Mike Johnson. But it's my hope and belief that this bill will be signed into law before Election Day. With a full plate, Trump focuses on foreign policy by Bart Janssen. In Washington, President Trump's three-day visit with Chinese President Xi Jinping was filled with pomp and circumstance, a red carpet arrival, a tour of the National Archives, and a state dinner of yellow squash velouté and sesame-crusted sea bass. But the hearty welcome left a bad taste in the mouth of the Republican chairman of the Senate Armed Services Committee. Quite frankly, had the White House asked me for advice, I wouldn't have suggested the president not invite Xi Jinping to Washington for such a lavish welcome here in the United States, based on all of the troubling issues we have with President Xi and the Chinese Communist Party, Senator Roger Wicker, the Republican of Mississippi, said on the Senate floor on September 22nd. Wicker, one of a growing number of Republicans who have publicly disagreed with the president, also may strike a chord with voters who have told pollsters that the cost of living is their top priority in the upcoming elections. Lopsided majorities have disapproved of Trump's handling of foreign affairs and the economy. Trump has pledged to campaign heavily during the month before the November 3rd midterm elections in about three dozen competitive races, including traditional Republican territory in Alaska and Texas. In some cases, you can be losing by a lot, and we'll bring you over the line, Trump told Republicans at a Rose Garden dinner on September the 2nd. But since Labor Day, the traditional start of the campaign season, Trump has focused on foreign affairs. He traveled to Ireland on September 12th and 13th for a golf tournament. He also spoke at the United Nations on September 22nd, threatening to annihilate Iran and predicting the failure of Cuba's government. Meanwhile, high gas prices and record high diesel costs spurred some Republican candidates to distance themselves from Trump by calling for an end to the war with Iran or removing references to Trump's endorsement from campaign websites. John Pitney Jr., a politics professor at Claremont McKenna College in California, said involvement in foreign affairs isn't a problem for Trump because people expect presidents to manage foreign policy. Trump's problem is what he says about foreign affairs, Pitney said. In May, he said he was focused on Iran and didn't care even a little bit about the war's economic impact, Pitney said. That hurts. The war itself hurts. People get a reminder of the cost every time they drive past the gas station. Trump said he had a very good meeting with Xi on September 24th without elaborating. Key topics of conversation were about technology, security, and AI. As the leaders of our two nations, President Xi and I both understand that we represent different systems, but the ties between our people endure and we've never gotten along better, Trump said. A lot of very positive things happened, Trump said, while hosting Xi for tea in the White House's Red Room, adding that farmers would be happy without elaborating. Great things for both countries. It's been just very, very productive. But Wicker said he hoped Trump would put the pressure on Xi over multiple issues. While the servers are switching from Chardonnay to Cabernet at the fancy state dinner, Wicker said Trump should press Xi on whether China provided Iran with satellite imagery that led to the deaths of American troops, harassment of Filipino fishermen, and the status of Taiwan. Asked about Wicker's comments, Secretary of State Marco Rubio said it's vital for the leaders of the world's two largest economies to meet. The idea that we would not interact with them at the highest levels is irresponsible, Rubio said at the UN General Assembly. Trump has argued that any hardship to the economy is worth the price of preventing Iran from obtaining a nuclear weapon. He predicted oil prices would fall sharply as soon as the war ends. "I think we're going to do great," Trump said. Trump's approval rating fell to 32%, the lowest of his political career, as his fellow Republicans soured on his handling of the cost of living amid the unpopular war with Iran, according to a Reuters Ipsos poll of 1,277 adults nationwide released on September the 21st. Just 17% of respondents approved of Trump's handling of the cost of living, which the poll found was the top issue Americans say will determine how they vote in November. Some 82% of poll respondents, including 9 in 10 Democrats and 3/4 of Republicans, said the conflict would likely go on for an extended period of time. The cost of groceries, gas and health care rank as pain points for rural voters, according to an Associated Press poll in partnership with KFF. Nearly 7 in 10 rural voters supported Trump in the 2024 election, but about two-thirds of rural voters were now very or somewhat worried about being able to afford gas or health care, compared with about one-third who are not. About 60% of voters were concerned about the cost of groceries or monthly utilities, compared with 40% who weren't. About two-thirds of registered voters disapproved of Trump's handling of the economy and the war with Iran. While neither party gets high marks, the Democrats are judged more empathetic when it comes to the concern of voters, said Kim Malloy, a Quinnipiac University polling analyst. US and China agree to a reduction of tariffs. The Xi visit results in a deal on $60 billion worth of goods by Rachel Barber. China and the US have agreed to reduce tariffs on $60 billion worth of trade, Wong among several other commitments made following President Xi Jinping's state visit to America last week. Under a new Board of Trade, the two nations recommended tariff reductions on $30 billion worth of non-sensitive goods after Xi met with President Trump. Although it is not immediately clear by how much tariffs on the select items will be reduced, U.S. Trade Representative Jameson Greer said the agreement will unlock improved market access for about 30% of U.S. exports to China. Greer added the move will benefit American consumers as the reductions affect household goods, toys and other products the U.S. typically doesn't import from other countries. Because U.S.-based importers pay tariffs on Chinese goods when they enter the country and may pass those costs on to consumers, reduced tariffs could eventually lead to lower prices on those select items. But lower consumer prices are rarely guaranteed. Elevated energy and transportation costs are still putting pressure on supply chains. The White House released a list of 77 Chinese imports to the United States affected by the tariff reductions, which include several consumer products such as small appliances, toys, holiday decorations, and children's car seats. Other impacted goods include fireworks, tableware, high chairs, pillows, sporting equipment, and artist brushes. The White House also released a list of 1,600 American exports to China that also will be affected by the tariff reductions. It includes a range of agricultural goods, seafood, logs and wood products, cosmetics and medical devices. And some goods affected include donkeys, horses, cattle, tuna, lobsters, butter, eggs and live plants. Although it didn't appear the two leaders came to any breakthrough agreement on the technology their countries are in a race to develop, the two nations committed to continuing discussions about the future of artificial intelligence. Two oceans are historically out of whack. El Nino influences calm the Atlantic, active Pacific, by Dinah Voiles Pulver and Jennifer Boronson. The 2026 hurricane season has been remarkable, from the potentially record-breaking calm in the Atlantic Ocean to the hyperactive eastern and central Pacific Ocean. Only 7 tropical storms have formed in the Atlantic, while 18 tropical storms and hurricanes have formed in the Pacific. In a normal year, the Atlantic and the eastern Pacific hurricane basins see similar activity with 14 to 15 named storms, including 7 to 8 hurricanes, by the time the season ends on November 30th. This year, the Atlantic hasn't yet produced a single hurricane, while the Eastern Pacific has already produced 8. What's interesting about this season is that a few of the storms that have occurred in the two basins originated in Africa and were influenced by the same powerful climate phenomenon, El Niño. But the results have been very different, with fierce hurricanes in the Pacific and unremarkable tropical storms in the Atlantic. Meteorologists and climate scientists have closely watched the progression of these tropical waves and storms from their origins to the final destination using a fleet of satellites operated by the National Oceanic and Atmospheric Administration. More than 60 years after satellites began helping observe hurricanes, they are still learning more about how and where tropical waves begin and how they develop and move. They watch as waves form in the Ethiopian mountains, over the Sahara, or off the African coast, and then track them across the Atlantic and sometimes well into the Pacific. This summer, there hasn't been a lot to see in the Atlantic. Tropical waves that do appear are being disrupted by shearing winds related to the El Niño. When Tropical Storm Gonzalo formed in the Atlantic on September 25th, it was only the season's seventh named storm, and it formed 3 weeks later than typical, the storm named with the letter G each season. Don't look for Gonzalo to become a hurricane either. It's expected to be yet another example of how hostile the Atlantic Ocean has been to tropical cyclones this year. One other storm also was active in the Atlantic on September the 25th. Tropical Storm Fay was in the open ocean, while Gonzalo was moving through the Cape Verde Islands. Meanwhile, the Central and Eastern Pacific has seen 18 named storms and could see two more by early October, according to the National Hurricane Center. Conditions in both basins are at least partially linked to the Super El Niño, said Stacey Stewart, a former hurricane specialist at the National Hurricane Center, now retired, and teaching meteorology courses at Embry-Riddle Aeronautical University. However, while the relative calm in the Atlantic can be primarily attributed to El Niño, it's not the only thing keeping hurricane activity tamped down. A drought in Ethiopia has also contributed to the quiet Atlantic season, as have dry air and Saharan dust. Residents across the Atlantic's hurricane basin may not be aware that many tropical waves originate over the Ethiopian highlands, Stewart said. The waves are among dozens that develop and move off Africa into the Atlantic Ocean each year. According to Kelly Nunez Ocasio, an assistant professor in the Department of Atmospheric Sciences at Texas A&M University, most of the waves that move off the coast of Western Africa never become tropical storms or hurricanes, but for the storms that do develop, waves that originate over the Ethiopian highlands are the ones more likely to become hurricanes. That's in part because the Ethiopian mountains help form big storm clusters. How quiet has this season been in the Atlantic? The last time we went this long without an Atlantic hurricane was in 1914, said Phil Klotzbach, a senior research scientist with the Department of Atmospheric Science at Colorado State University. Of course, who knows what we really had for activity in 1914? The accumulated cyclone energy so far this season in the Atlantic is around 9, compared to a typical total by 88 in late September. That's the lowest since 1925, when storms were likely missed or underestimated, given the lack of aircraft reconnaissance and satellites, Klotzbach said. I really think the big story this year has been record high levels of vertical wind shear across the tropical Atlantic, Klotzbach said. The constant shredding of any system trying to develop has been a common theme so far this year. It's getting late early, as Yogi Berra used to say. While we certainly can't rule out a late season hurricane or two, this season is certainly shaping up to be one of the quietest seasons since 1950, when reasonably reliable records began. Hamas commander killed in Gaza strike by Nidal Al-Maghrabi and Mahmoud Issa. An Israeli airstrike killed the head of Hamas's armed wing in North Gaza on September 29th, officials on both sides said, with the militant group describing him as a leader of the October 7, 2023 attack that precipitated war in the Palestinian enclave. Israel's government said its military had targeted and killed Izz al-Din al-Baik, who they said was involved in planning attacks and recruiting. Hamas confirmed his death. Medics said the Israeli strike hit an apartment building in Gaza City's Nasra neighborhood around dawn. A second person died from wounds after the attack, health officials said. Later yesterday, an Israeli airstrike near a medical clinic in Jabalia refugee camp killed one person, taking the day's death toll to at least three, medics said. The military said it had targeted a militant in the area. Israel, which says Hamas has been rearming and launching attacks in violation of an October ceasefire, has stepped up strikes on the group in recent weeks. The Israeli military says it has killed at least 20 Hamas figures in September, including some it identified as senior commanders, people who took part in the October the 7th attacks, or those who held Israeli hostages. Hamas has denied trying to carry out attacks or rebuild its arsenal and accuses Israel of undermining the Gaza peace deal. Also yesterday, Palestinians in a Nusayrat refugee camp in central Gaza buried the remains of 41 people killed by Israeli fire nearly 3 years ago. Their bodies were recently recovered from ruins. Hundreds of relatives and friends gathered in an open space to pay respect as the remains were placed in white shrouds decorated by Palestinian flags. There are mixed feelings between relief, sadness and pain, but thank God the fire in my heart has eased a little because my husband now has a grave that my orphaned children and I can visit, said Arish Farajala, who lost her husband in the October 31, 2023 strike. Palestinian authorities estimate more than 8,000 bodies remain buried in wreckage. A Palestinian recovery team that combed wreckage in Gaza City last month said it found the remains of 112 people from the same clan. With minimal equipment, their remains were recovered after hours of work, retrieving what was left of bones, some skulls and hair, with which it's extremely difficult for us to identify them, said Rami Ayedi of Gaza's Civil Defense Service. Last year's U.S. brokered ceasefire calls for eventual reconstruction of the territory, but little progress has been made as negotiators have failed to agree terms for Hamas to disarm and Israel to withdraw its troops, and Israeli airstrikes have continued. At least 1,400 Palestinians have been killed in Gaza since the ceasefire, according to the territory's health officials, while Israel says four soldiers have been killed. Palestinian authorities say more than 73,000 people have been killed in Israel's assault on Gaza, launched after Hamas-led fighters killed about 1,200 people in southern Israel in October of 2023. Cornell's sexual abuse suit sparked strong responses by Sarah Minuska. Reactions are pouring in online as details emerge about a former Cornell University student who alleges seven fraternity members drugged and raped her in October of 2024. The student, identified as Jane Doe in court documents, filed a lawsuit against the university and the seven accused men, according to multiple outlets. Two of the seven accused fraternity members were expelled, while the other members received lesser punishments, such as submitting essays. None of the members were arrested, said Doe's attorney, Thomas Gifra. The allegations quickly spread online, with many reacting with anger over the reported disciplinary actions taken by the university. In response, some online creators took matters into their own hands, posting videos about the situation and sharing the accused fraternity members' names and photos, details not made public in Gifra's statements or the victim's lawsuit. Someone told me I shouldn't help spread pictures of the Cornell Seven guys because it might destroy their lives. Sweetie, that's what I'm counting on, one user posted to X, garnering more than 50,000 views. And on September the 21st, the Cornell Daily Sun student newspaper published the names of all of the accused men in a post that also lambasted the university. Cornell has failed to protect its students. Cornell has failed to address the growing issue of sexual assault on campus with its pathetic task force, the paper's editorial board wrote. Cornell has failed her and Cornell has failed us. Experts say it's not uncommon for conversations like these to spark strong responses. Advocates for sexual violence survivors note there are several ways to help, while also taking into account both the victim's feelings and bystander safety. One of those ways is to challenge the status quo when things like this occur. In this case, that conversation is taking place in viral spaces online. While frustrations have been fired at the school and the accused men, Anger also abounds for those who knew of the allegations but didn't speak up. According to reports on the court filing, one of the men sent a message to a Snapchat group chat called Chi-Fi Actives, telling others what was going on upstairs during the alleged assault. According to experts, creating spaces that are intolerant of sexual violence is key to preventing it. One of the best predictors that a man will commit an act of sexual violence is that he belongs to a community that tolerates sexism, said Nicole Badera, a sociologist who studies sexual violence. Experts say when violence is occurring, there are several ways to try to help, while also taking into account the bystander's safety. We all have a role to play in disrupting and ultimately ending sexual violence, said Indira Hinard, president and CEO of the DC Rape Crisis Center. The latest dating hack smells suspicious by Rachel Hale. Skipping showers, forgoing deodorant, ditching hair wash day? It might not seem like the most natural dating strategy, but some Gen Z men on TikTok are embracing their natural musk. They're calling it pheromone maxing. Stopped washing my hair at all, and now I unironically get more compliments on how it smells and looks from women, one user posted. Pheromone maxing is key. While science has shown scent can play a role in attraction, psychologists and dermatologists says there's no evidence skipping showers will make you more desirable to potential partners. Pheromone maxing takes a kernel of legitimate science, the fact that humans produce individual chemical odors and that smell can influence how we perceive other people, and stretches it into a conclusion the science doesn't support, said Dr. Shireen Timour, a board-certified dermatologist in New York. The good news is it seems the trend isn't exactly widespread. The term has roots in the looks-maxing community, which has advocated for some extreme methods to achieve physical attractiveness. For example, some controversial creators in the community have advocated for bone-smashing, a debunked practice of deliberately breaking bones so they heal back stronger and more chiseled, using drugs to lower their body fat percentage, or lean max, and using self-injected filler in their face. I stopped using cologne, and I've been getting more compliments on my smell than ever, one user posted. The reason you can't pull baddies is because you wear cologne and deodorant, another person wrote over TikTok. What are pheromones? Pheromones are chemical signals that are released between individuals of the same species and that can trigger behavioral or physiological responses. Information like our emotional states, our health status, and our age and genetic diversity can all be potentially emitted by the chemicals emitted from body odor, according to Pamela Dalton, a psychologist and olfactory scientist at the Monell Chemical Senses Center. But although these chemicals are linked to mating in animal species, a link between pheromones and romantic attraction hasn't been established in humans. Human chemical communication does not really influence behavior in the same way that pheromones and other species do. Though they're sometimes called love chemicals, there are many misconceptions about pheromones, said Dalton. Being attracted to how a partner smells is a real phenomenon, but isn't necessarily due to pheromones. When you're attracted to how someone smells, it may be that you associate their unique scent with them and have become fond of their particular smell. Yet advertisements for pheromone perfumes are promised to intensify the effect of these chemicals have millions of views on social media. And while some strong smells could be considered attractive for an intimate partner, Dalton says it's rare for this to occur with a stranger. The Colorado River confluence is designated a sacred site. Measure identifies the area as ancestral homelands by Alyssa Bicenti of the Arizona Republic, part of the USA Today network. The Navajo Nation has formally designated Tu Atalini, the confluence of the Little Colorado River and Colorado River, as well as the adjacent Little Colorado River Gorge, as a sacred site. The designation means the area is considered a cultural resource and traditional cultural property entitled to the protections of the Navajo Nation Cultural Resources Protection Act. It also affirms the Navajo Nation's sovereign position, grounded in Diné fundamental law, and opposes commercial or industrial development at the confluence and Little Colorado River Gorge when such development is unwanted by local grazing permittees and land users, and would harm the cultural and spiritual qualities of Tu Adelini and the ceremonial practices associated with the site. The measure recognizes Tu Adelini as a place of continued significance to the Diné and identifies the landscape as part of the ancestral homelands of the Diné, Hopi, Zuni, Southern Paiute, White Mountain Apache, and Cebuchu Apache peoples. This legislation has been long overdue, said the measure sponsor, Council Delegate Curtis Yinito. It's time for us to protect this area. Larry Foster, who has worked since 2018 to gain support for the designation, said the history of the confluence is rich. He explained some of the historical and spiritual connection the confluence has with the Navajo people. Navajo code talkers, they used this confluence back in 1942. There were ceremonies that were done to give a lot of spiritual effect to our language that was used to win the war, said Foster. During the time of the Long Walk, when our relatives were held at Fort Sumner, ceremonies were done out there at the confluence. The site is still used for ceremonial and spiritual purposes. As a descendant of a Navajo code talker, Foster said he returns to the confluence from time to time to make offerings, because I honor my language, our language, my family, and my children. In 1992, he said, while working for former Navajo President Peter Zanzar, they brought a group of Navajo code talkers back to the confluence. They were unable to travel down to the site itself, but there was a makeshift hogan built for them at the top of the overlook. Foster said while there was broad support for designating the area as a sacred site, securing the support of Grand Canyon National Park was a significant hurdle. He said it took at least 3 years of discussions before the park ultimately supported the designation. Trump and Iowa governor reveal steel project. The rollout comes out amid competitive midterms by Brianne Pfaffenstiel, part of the Des Moines Register USA Today network. Surrounded by Iowa politicians in Des Moines, Republican President Trump announced on September the 28th from the Oval Office that Mesabi Metallics is planning to invest $15 billion into building a steel mill in Iowa. According to the White House, the project would support 6,000 construction jobs and 1,750 permanent jobs in Iowa with steelmaking beginning in 2030. Trump called it a tremendous investment in American manufacturing. The rollout comes just over a month before Election Day. Iowa has competitive races on the ballot for governor, as well as U.S. House and Senate. If completed, the project would mark the second major industrial development in Lee County, after the Iowa Fertilizer Company plant opened in Weaver in 2017. Lee County, along the Mississippi River, is home to about 32,000 people. It has an elevated poverty rate compared with the rest of the state, and its population has declined by nearly 10% since 2010. What this does is to change the economic trajectory of this region, said Republican Governor Kim Reynolds, who joined Trump in the Oval Office. It's one of the most depressed regions of Iowa. Mesabi Metallics is owned by Essar Group, an Indian conglomerate. It recently began operations at a mine in northeast Minnesota's Iron Range, the region's first new mine in 50 years. Through innovation and new technologies, Mesabi Metallics Integrated Steel Complex in Iowa will be one of the most efficient and environmentally friendly facilities in the world, the company said in a news release. The mine is projected to produce about 7 million tons of direct reduction grade iron ore pellets annually. Those pellets can be used to create a high-grade iron product known as direct reduced iron. Companies can process DRI ore in electric arc furnaces known as mini mills, which emit much less carbon than blast furnaces. They now produce about 70% of all steel in the United States. Asked whether the deal is contingent on state tax credits, Commerce Secretary Howard Lutnick said, "I think this deal is done." Trump promised the people in Iowa are going to be the best people you've ever had to work with. Legislative leaders and candidates for governor said September 28th are looking forward to learning more about the deal and any state tax incentives that will go toward the project. Reynolds is not seeking re-election this year, meaning that whoever is elected, Democrat Rob Sand or Republican Zach Lahn, will inherit ownership of the project to some degree. On the campaign trail, both have expressed the need for Iowa to negotiate better deals on behalf of taxpayers when it comes to giving out tax incentives to out-of-state companies. It would be very important to include stair-step goals that are required to be met before public funds are given, Sand told the editorial board at the Des Moines Register. That's just in general, right? You want to make sure that the commitments are being met by any negotiating partner before you end up doing anything that costs taxpayers anything. Republican Lahn told the Register in a statement that the question is about what Iowans get in return for incentives. Starship's orbital breakthrough brings the Moon and Mars goals closer, by Eric Legata. The major milestone comes as tech mogul Elon Musk's commercial spaceflight company races to have the world's largest rocket ready for routine service potentially before 2026 comes to an end. Standing more than 400 feet tall when fully stacked, Starship is not only historically large and powerful, but is also crucial to both SpaceX and NASA. For SpaceX, Starship has been tasked with expanding the company's internet satellite network while potentially taking the first humans to Mars. And for NASA, Starship is among the vehicles due to transport its astronauts to the lunar surface in the years ahead. The orbital milestone comes after all 13 of Starship's previous test flights since 2023 were limited to suborbital space. The flight also saw Starship carry Starlink satellites to orbit, marking the first revenue-generating mission for a spacecraft still under development. SpaceX's massive Starship rocket launched September 28th from the company's Starbase headquarters in Texas, near the U.S.-Mexico border. After providing the initial burst of thrust at liftoff, the 236-foot lower stage Super Heavy booster separated from the upper section for a water landing in the Gulf of Mexico, renamed in the United States under executive order as the Gulf of America. The 171-foot upper stage, designated as Ship 41, then went on to reach orbit. The test flight was scheduled to last 10 hours, but was reduced to 3 after one of Starship's 3 main engines shut down prematurely during the ascent. The spacecraft was able to deorbit through Earth's atmosphere for a splashdown in a designated landing zone in the Pacific Ocean. Landing in a nose-up position, the vehicle, which SpaceX had no plans of recovering, was engulfed in flames as it tipped onto its side, igniting in a large fireball. NASA Administrator Jared Isaacman congratulated SpaceX on the orbital milestone in a post on X. Gorgeous launch, getting shipped to orbit and managing every step in a safe, responsible, and especially inspirational way, he wrote. SpaceX is developing the rocket to be a fully reusable transportation system, meaning both the rocket and vehicle can return to the ground for additional missions. Musk's vision has long been for Starship to be an interplanetary vehicle that takes humans to Mars, where they can establish a self-sustaining colony. While the world's richest man has indicated that SpaceX will focus on building a lunar city first, the company has already announced a human-led expedition to Mars orbit, though it has not set a target date. SpaceX is also under contract with NASA to develop a lunar lander configuration of its Starship known as the Human Landing System to ferry astronauts to the Moon under the U.S. Space Agency's Artemis program. But now that Starship has reached orbit, SpaceX still needs to demonstrate two more crucial capabilities. Refueling mid-flight in a complex process that requires two Starships equipped with docking adapters to meet in orbit to transfer propellant, and having an upper stage capable of returning to the launch site, similar to how SpaceX has already demonstrated the ability for the Super Heavy booster to return and be caught by giant mechanical arms known as chopsticks on the launch pad. 25,000 bottles of blood pressure medication recalled nationwide by Greta Cross. More than 25,000 bottles of blood pressure medication have been recalled for improper dissolution, which can impact the effectiveness of the drug. Inventure Healthcare Limited, based in India, has issued 2 recalls for more than 25,000 bottles of chlorothalidone tablets because the medication failed dissolution specifications, according to the FDA. This means the medication does not dissolve or break down at the correct speed in the body, which can affect how the active ingredient is absorbed. Chlorothalidone is a diuretic or water pill that reduces the amount of water and salt in the body by increasing urine flow, which helps to lower blood pressure, according to the Mayo Clinic. Inventure Healthcare released an initial recall for the blood pressure medications on June the 5th, affecting over 11,000 bottles. The company released a secondary recall for over 13,000 bottles on September the 3rd. The FDA has identified both recalls as Class 2, which reflects a situation in which use of or exposure to a violative product may cause temporary or medically reversible adverse health consequences, or where the probability of serious adverse health consequences is remote. The recall affects Inventure Healthcare Limited's 25 milligram chlorothalidone tablets sold in 100 and 1,000 tablet bottles. The tablets expire in April 2027, and the batch codes for the recalled tablets are RISA24001, RISB24002, and RISA24002. The recall numbers as posted by the FDA are D0610-2026 and D0852-2026. If you own the recalled medication, first contact your healthcare provider for medical guidance. The FDA also says that specifically for Class 2 and 3 recalls, consumers can generally continue taking the medicine unless the recalling company provides other instructions. In some instances, stopping your medicine may be more harmful to your health than continuing to take the recalled medicine. Talk to your doctor or pharmacist if you have questions or concerns about your medicine, the agency advises. Cancer stole from me, but here's what I gained. An opinion writer, Susie Wiles. Fighting cancer is brutal and unrelenting. From the moment you wake in the morning, sometimes even while you sleep, it occupies the conscious and subconscious mind. Treatment, side effects, test results. Is the treatment working? What is the prognosis? What comes next? Even the strongest mind can be overtaken by it. At times, mine was. When a person fighting cancer also has a demanding job, two all-consuming forces collide. Fighting for your health while remaining fully committed to your work can feel impossible. I learned that determination and perhaps some measure of mind over matter can make room for both. The balance was not easy. There were days when strength just meant fighting the disease with all I had. Other days, strength meant getting out of bed, getting dressed, and walking into the office to do one of the most demanding jobs imaginable. Most days I carried the full weight of both. The approach I took will not be right or possible for everyone. I have profound respect and empathy for every person enduring treatment for this disease. It drains you physically, mentally, emotionally, and spiritually. For me, work provided something critically important, a mission larger than myself. Cancer can make your world very small. It can reduce life to chemotherapy appointments, blood tests, scans, medications, and side effects. Even surrounded by family and friends, cancer can be desperately lonely. There's a temptation to measure each day by how sick you feel. I worked hard not to let breast cancer become the center of everything. Instead, I directed as much of my energy as I could towards doing my job. People depended on me to be strong and clear-eyed, and I was determined not to let them down. Work didn't make the cancer disappear from my mind, but it reminded me I was still myself and that my life was about more than my disease and that people were watching. Would she be able to lead, be consumed by her illness, be less effective? Cancer robs you, at least temporarily. It took some of my stamina, mobility, and on certain days, my focus. I could not always be everywhere I wanted or needed to be. That's precisely why an exceptional team united by trust and committed to excellence was indispensable. It must be a cohesive group whose members trust one another, anticipate one another's needs, carry on when necessary, and remain focused on common purpose. I trusted our team would be tested when I was less than my healthy self. It was. Throughout my fight with cancer, a talented, hardworking, and deeply devoted team inside the White House made all the difference. People stepped forward without hesitation, filled every gap, carried additional weight, and never allowed me to feel I was carrying this burden alone. I will never be able to repay them. I'm blessed with two compassionate and wonderful daughters who travelled every step of this road with me. My extended family and dear friends surrounded me with encouragement, love, prayers, and countless offers of help for which I'm grateful. The same is true of the remarkable people responsible for my medical care. They carried me through this journey with medical expertise, compassion, honesty, patience, and constant encouragement. They gave me superb medical care, but also emotional strength, reassurance, candor, and friendship, and carried medical care. They carried me through this journey with medical expertise, compassion, honesty, patience, and constant encouragement. They gave me superb medical

person going through treatment understand this. Cancer does not have to take away who you are. I am grateful to everyone who has helped. Susan Wiles is President Donald Trump's chief of staff. Also an opinion, big AI is begging to be regulated, and that should worry you, by Dace POTUS. Anthropic CEO Dario Amodei recently published an essay calling, surprisingly, for a slowdown of US and global development of artificial intelligence. The most effective method of pacing is via regulation that targets all US frontier AI companies, as that covers even those who are unwilling to cooperate voluntarily, Amodei wrote. More surprising still, several of AI's most influential figures, including OpenAI CEO Sam Altman and ex-CEO Elon Musk, agreed, backing increased AI regulation. Americans should be wary whenever business leaders call for a regulation of their own industry. AI regulation is exactly what the big companies need to stay on top. Why would several of America's biggest AI developers suddenly call for their own industry to face tougher regulation? Navigating new regulatory frameworks would surely add costs to their businesses. One possible answer, the one most lawmakers and media figures have latched onto, is fear. A rise in incidents in which AI models concealed their intentions or acted independently of instructions has fueled that explanation. The rationale is that AI development hit an inflection point where developers realized the peril of what they'd created and decided to speak out. The other explanation is that American AI fears have driven the political climate into one primed for regulation. AI developers, savvy as they are, might have realized that if regulation is imminent, they are better off having a hand in it to steer it towards being as favorable as possible to them. Complexity is a subsidy. The more regulated an industry is, the harder it is for smaller companies to navigate the legal framework surrounding their business environment. Large companies could ordinarily handle this burden with their armies of lawyers and overwhelming capital advantage. Small companies run into problems with scaling up to high regulatory burdens. Regulation allows larger companies to grow their advantage, either by blocking disruptors out of the market or letting incumbents swallow them up once they hit the wall. Research from the Cato Institute shows that when Europe imposed new data protection regulations on tech companies in 2018, investment in small firms fell by 36%, while large companies gained market share. Overall, innovation slowed, with new app creation dropping by a third. But not everyone in the AI industry shares Amodei's fears. NVIDIA CEO Jensen Huang has been openly critical of the panic. The fact this is going to be the end of humanity, it's complete nonsense, he said in July. The fact this is going to destroy half the American jobs is complete nonsense. The red flag should be clear. Rather than pursue a voluntary slowdown, something America's major companies could do at any time, the industry's top CEOs have called on the government to regulate them instead. To his credit, Amodei does raise voluntary measures through his essay, but he worries that some companies would be unwilling to cooperate voluntarily and thus must be forced to comply. The motive could be ensuring industry-wide compliance. It could just as easily be locking in market share against future challengers. What better way to create demand than to create a problem, Huang said September the 10th. Who doesn't want their market to be hysterical about their product and line up around the corner for it? Major AI stocks have continued to rise even amid the spike in fears and regulatory threat. Perhaps another sign that the threat of regulation won't hurt the large companies much at all. An American AI slowdown is China's dream. Whatever doomsday scenario could stem from America's AI developments is unlikely to be avoided, regardless of how we act, given China's own aggressive AI push. And while the United States panics, China stays focused on its goal of dominance on artificial intelligence. We cannot allow China to seize it. An international pact, as Amodei's essay suggests, appears unlikely, and it's even less likely China would honor one. China is deeply skeptical of any American deal, and for good reason. Would we trust a deal that China insists would be in both our interests to actually be fair?

0: Burdening the AI industry with regulation is one surefire way to hold companies back from building the keys to the future. American companies should be incentivized to innovate, not only from the positive pressure, but also from the threat of smaller companies making their own breakthroughs. A free market laboratory of innovation benefits America at large. Large companies would love nothing more than government boxing out their competition. And in this case, so would China. Dace Potas, a law student, is an opinion columnist for USA Today. And that's all we have time for today with the USA Today. I hope you all stay safe and well. I will be reading for you again in about another 3 weeks as I'll be going on vacation. Stay well and take care. Goodbye.
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2: Here's the forecast for the Boston and South Shore area on the Talking Information Center from the National Weather Service. For today, partly sunny, temperatures near 70. Overnight, mostly cloudy, temperatures in the mid-50s. Thursday, mostly cloudy, turning sunny, temperatures near 80. The sun rose this morning at 6:40, setting this evening at 6:27. 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
4: Welcome to today's reading of Newsmax on the Talking Information Center. On this Wednesday, September 30th, 2026, I'm your volunteer reader, Dennis McDonald, and here are your headlines. Iran's Revolutionary Guard urges U.S. voters to take back control from Trump. Iran's Islamic Revolutionary Guard Corps is urging Americans to take back control from President Donald Trump, directly appealing to U.S. voters as the administration's war against Tehran enters its seventh calendar month. In a lengthy open letter addressed to the American people, the IRGC accused Trump of pursuing a war that has failed to achieve its objectives and called on Americans to oppose his policies ahead of the November midterm elections. You are the ones who empower, with your votes, those who make decisions in your name, the letter says, according to published excerpts. Take back control, it urges. The extraordinary appeal comes as the United States continues its military and economic pressure campaign against Iran while seeking to force Tehran to make concessions on its nuclear program and other security issues. The Associated Press reported Tuesday that the IRGC spokesman also urged Americans to protest Trump and said his Middle East policies had failed. The comments came as Washington announced another round of sanctions targeting individuals and entities accused of supporting Iran's military supply chain. The Revolutionary Guard letter seeks to distinguish the Iranian government's hostility toward the United States from its message to ordinary Americans. We share the same pain, the letter says. It portrays American voters as victims of policies being carried out in their name and urge them to challenge the administration through political action. The letter also addresses one of the most recognizable slogans associated with the Iranian's revolutionary government, Death to America. Death to America is a prayer for the eradication of the diabolical ruling elite whose seat of power is the White House, the letter says, according to the published text. The statement comes after months of U.S. and Israeli military action against Iran, including strikes aimed at Iranian military and nuclear facilities. Iran has continued to resist U.S. demands while the conflict has disrupted energy markets and placed the Strait of Hormuz at the center of the confrontation. The Strait is one of the world's most important energy choke points, and efforts to reopen secure the waterway have become a major component of diplomatic discussions involving Iran, the United States, and Gulf nations. The Trump administration has also pursued an aggressive economic campaign against Tehran, imposing sanctions intended to restrict Iran's access to revenue and weaken the network supporting its military capabilities. Washington has maintained that its pressure campaign is intended to prevent Iran from obtaining a nuclear weapon and to address broader threats imposed by the Iranian regime and its military and proxy network. Iran, meanwhile, has portrayed the United States campaign as an attack on its sovereignty and has repeatedly rejected Trump's demands. The IRGC letter claims that the United States and Israel failed to achieve any of their declared objectives, according to published excerpts, while portraying Iran's ability to continue resisting as evidence that the campaign has not produced the outcome Washington sought. The letter's direct appeal to American voters represents an unusual effort by Iran's military establishment to insert itself into the U.S. domestic political debate. Its timing is particularly notable because the United States is approaching the 2026 midterm elections, when control of Congress will be contested. The IRGC is the military force created after Iran's 1979 Islamic Revolution and operates separately from Iran's conventional military. It has major influence over Iran's security policy and has played a central role in the country's regional military operations. The United States designated the IRGC as a foreign terrorist organization in 2019. Iran's appeal to American voters comes as the Trump administration continues to insist that its campaign against Tehran is designed to protect U.S. national security and prevent Iran from obtaining a nuclear weapon. The administration has also maintained pressure on Iran through sanctions, while diplomatic efforts over the conflict and the future of the Strait of Hormuz have continued. The IRGC letter, nevertheless, frames the confrontation in explicitly political terms, telling Americans that the power to change U.S. policy ultimately rests with the voters. "We share the same pain," the letter says, as it calls on Americans to take back control. Next, we have IRS draft citizenship question for 2027 tax returns. The Trump administration is considering adding a citizenship and work authorization question to next year's federal tax return, while separately proposing rules that could restrict access to the full value of several tax credits for some immigrants who are legally allowed to live and work in the United States. A draft of Form 1040 released by the Internal Revenue Service this month asks filers to check yes or no to this question. At the time you file your return, are you and your spouse, if filing jointly, a U.S. citizen, U.S. national, or an alien lawfully authorized to work in the United States? The administration says the question will help ensure tax benefits go to people eligible under the law, reports the New York Times on Tuesday. But several tax and immigration experts say it is unclear why the IRS needs the information. Many tax credits already require a valid Social Security number, which screens out undocumented immigrants who are not authorized to work. The IRS doesn't need this information to administer the tax law, said Nina Olson, a former IRS official who leads the Center for Taxpayer Rights. The only reason you have that attestation is to deter people. The question has reviewed concerns about the agency sharing taxpayer information with immigration authorities. Last year, the IRS provided U.S. Immigration and Customs Enforcement with addresses it had on file for about 47,000 people. Federal law tightly limits access to tax return information, and several courts have blocked the IRS from sharing bulk taxpayer data with ICE. The proposed question, even if it could not legally be used to help detain or deport people, may revive fears that tax records could be used for immigration enforcement. Undocumented immigrants pay tens of billions of dollars each year in federal income and payroll taxes, as well as local taxes. People without valid Social Security numbers can file federal returns using an individual taxpayer identification number. The IRS has not routinely ask taxpayers about their immigration status and has generally encouraged U.S. residents to file. The proposed question comes as the Treasury Department advances separate rules that could reduce the value of four tax credits for some immigrants. The Earned Income Tax Credit, Child Tax Credit, Adoption Tax Credit, and American Opportunity Tax Credit, which helps cover education costs. Tax credits reduced the amount of tax owed. Refundable credits can also result in a payment to a filer whose credit is larger than the tax owed. For example, someone who receives a $1,000 refundable credit but owes $200 in taxes could receive the remaining $800 as a payment. The Treasury proposal would, for the first time, classify the refundable portion of the credits as a federal public benefit. That would make it subject to eligibility rules in the 1996 law rather than the requirements Congress set for the credits. Under current tax law, three of the four credits are already limited to people with work-authorized Social Security numbers. The adoption credit is available to a broader group. The Treasury proposal would instead require recipients to meet the 1996 law's definition of a qualified alien. That definition excludes some immigrants who are authorized to work and have Social Security numbers, including recipients of Deferred Action for Childhood Arrivals, or DACA, people with work or student visas, and some people with temporary protected status. Green card holders generally meet the definition. This isn't about undocumented immigrants, no matter how much they advertise it as such, said Margaret Crandall Hollick, a researcher at the Tax Policy Center. This is about going after people who are allowed to be here and allowed to work here. The Form 1040 question does not ask whether a filer is a qualified alien. The category used in the Treasury proposal. The IRS has also released a draft of a separate form that asks directly whether a person meets that definition. A Treasury representative said the question would provide the IRS with important and necessary information to ensure tax benefits go to eligible recipients, but did not address questions about the proposed change. Next, we have 60 million kids to get Trump accounts automatically by Jim Mishler. The Treasury Department will automatically create Trump accounts for more than 60 million children who don't have one, beginning on or about October 1st, under rules released Tuesday that end the requirement for parents and guardians to sign up. The temporary rules issued with the Internal Revenue Service and set for publication Wednesday in the Federal Register covers children under 18 who have a Social Security number. Treasury said it will keep enrolling eligible children periodically, adding about 2 million accounts a year as newborns arrive. The program's official website declares the American dream starts now and promotes long-term financial security for millions of kids through the official Trump accounts application on the Apple and Google app stores. Automatic accounts go only to children for whom no one has already filed to open an account. The automatic step does not trigger the $1,000 government deposit for children born from 2025 through 2028. The rule says the Treasury Secretary cannot make that election, so parents must still request it. Automatic accounts can receive only the $1,000 deposit and contributions from governments and nonprofits. To add family money or employer contributions, a parent or guardian must claim the account through a Treasury app or website, verifying identity and legal authority over the child's finances. The Wall Street Journal reported that the rules do not fully spell out our parents will claim the accounts. Once claimed, accounts can take up to $5,000 a year, including up to $2,500 from employers. The money is invested in low-cost index funds of mostly U.S. stocks and generally cannot be withdrawn before the year the child turns 18. The rules show about 5.6 million electronic sign-up forms have been processed by July 30th, compared with an estimated 73.4 million eligible children. Only about 10,000 came from households reporting no income, which include 8.6 million eligible children. The automatic accounts also extend the reach of large donations such as Michael and Susan Dell's foundations, $6.2 billion pledge for children born from 2016 through 2024. In zip codes with median household income below $150,000. Donors may also give publicly traded stock, which generally must be held 5 years. Next, we have U.S. ban on $1 billion worth of Canadian imports goes into effect. U.S.-Canadian relations, already tense, are likely to deteriorate further after the United States went ahead early Tuesday with a decision to ban nearly $1 billion worth of Canadian imports, including alcoholic beverages, dairy products, and motorcycles. The ban amounts to barely a ripple in the $880 billion of the two-way annual trade between two northern neighbors. It marks another ratcheting up of President Donald Trump's second term trade war with America's longtime ally and trading partner. The import ban certainly won't do anything to help the trade tensions between the United States and Canada, said trade attorney Patrick Childress, a partner at Holland & Knight and a former U.S. trade official. The latest sparring began over the summer when Trump reached back to a Great Depression law to impose 50% tariffs on about $20 billion worth of Canadian imports, charging that Canada discriminates against U.S. dairy, auto, and alcoholic beverage producers. Canada promptly counterpunched with tariffs of 15%, 25%, and 50%, matching U.S. import dollar for dollar. To punish Canada for retaliating against its tariffs, Trump decided to ban a list of Canadian products effective 12:01 a.m. Eastern Time on Tuesday. The economic impact is likely to be minimal. Childress noted that the products on the banned list were already facing Trump's tariffs. For a lot of these goods, the 50% was already acting as a de facto ban by making importation from Canada into the United States uneconomical, he said. Jacob Jensen, director of the trade policy at the center-right American Action Forum think tank, calculates that the ban will cover $967 million worth of Canadian imports, based on 2025 numbers. Of that, 87% would be alcoholic beverages that the U.S. targeted because some Canadian provinces, responding to Trump's provocations by banning U.S. booze from store shelves. Also banned are some dairy products, including the milk byproduct whey. The two countries have long clashed over Canada's attempts to protect its dairy industry from foreign competition by imposing hefty tariffs once dairy imports have exceeded a quota. The ban also covers motorcycles. Bombardier Recreational Products, BRP, in Quebec confirmed that its three-wheel Can-Am Spyder and Canyon motorcycles will be excluded from importation into the U.S. But BRP said the impact likely won't be felt until next year because it has completed most production and shipments for the current season. This marks yet another escalation in the trade war that may result in further retaliation on the Canadian side. Jensen said. He expects Canadian exporters and U.S. importers impacted by these bans will be highly motivated to demand that trade officials on both sides find some way to reach a resolution of the whole ordeal. The impasse imperils efforts to renew the U.S.-Mexico-Canada agreement, a North American trade pact Trump pressured America's neighbors into accepting in his first term, in which he once declared the most modern, up-to-date, and balanced trade agreement in the history of our country. The deal allowed most goods to cross North American borders duty-free. But since returning to the White House last year, Trump has announced a series of tariffs that have clouded the future of trade in the region. Trump has directed most of his ire at Canada. He is openly seeking to pull Canadian manufacturing south. And he has inflamed public opinion in Canada by repeatedly suggesting that the country become America's 51st state. Canadian Prime Minister Mark Carney came to power last year on a promise to stand up to Trump. In addition to retaliating against Trump's tariffs, China is the only other country to do so, with very different results. Carney has sought to reduce Canada's reliance on the United States, which last year accounted for more than 70% of Canadian exports. There is now a price to be paid for access to the United States market, Carney said earlier this month. The Canadian Prime Minister wants to double Canada's non-U.S. trade over the next decade. Carney has embraced the prospect of Canada becoming the European Union's first associate member. And he said last week that the trade negotiations with India are making good progress and that the two countries are aiming to conclude talks by the G20 summit in mid-December. Carney also broke with the U.S. earlier this year, striking a deal with China to allow a limited number of Chinese electric vehicles into Canada at a sharply reduced tariff in exchange for China lowering tariffs on Canadian canola. We take note of the coming into force of the administration's previously announced trade measures, said Gabriel Brunet, a spokesman for Canada-U.S. Trade Minister Dominic LeBlanc. Our first priority remains on protecting and supporting Canadian workers, farmers, families, and businesses from these unjustified actions. Our core focus is on what we can control, building strength at home, diversifying our partnerships abroad, and building Canada strong for all Canadians. Trump expressed confidence that Canadians would cave in. They're going to come in and they're going to say, "Sir, we are sorry," he told reporters Monday. They've treated the United States very, very badly. I think a deal will be made, but it's going to be fair. Trade attorney Childress said the standoff is likely to continue for months, not weeks. The import bans and the tariffs so far probably won't cause enough economic upheaval to force either party back to the negotiating table, he said. Next, we have Hegseth to cut 20% of generals and admirals by James Morley. Secretary of War Pete Hegseth is preparing to announce a 20% reduction in positions designated for generals and admirals, the latest step in the Trump administration's sweeping effort to reshape the military's leadership, personnel policies, and readiness standards. The reductions, expected to be announced Wednesday during Hegseth's State of the Force address at Marine Corps Base Quantico, Virginia, will affect senior leadership positions across the Army, Navy, and Air Force. Some positions are expected to be eliminated while others could be downgraded. with the services reportedly directed to implement the changes by January 1st, 2027. The move builds on Hegseth's earlier effort to thin the military's upper ranks. In May 2025, he ordered a minimum 20% reduction in four-star positions and National Guard general officers, along with at least a 10% reduction in the overall number of generals and admirals. Hegseth has argued that eliminating what he considers redundant headquarters positions will move resources closer to the troops and streamline decision-making. The leadership shakeup is one component of a much broader Pentagon overhaul under President Donald Trump and Hegseth. The administration has moved to eliminate diversity, equity, and inclusion programs and has prohibited military instruction involving DEI, critical race theory, and what it describes as gender ideology. Policies and administration has characterized as distractions from combat readiness and merit-based force. Hegseth has also made physical fitness, grooming, and body composition requirements central to his effort to restore what he calls the military's warrior ethos. Pentagon directives have tightened enforcement of fitness and body composition requirements, with Hegseth arguing that troops who continually meet only minimum standards should not remain in the force. The changes have generated pushback, including from some Republican lawmakers, particularly over the removal of senior officers and force restructuring. House Armed Services Committee Chairman Mike Rogers, Republican of Alabama, and Senate Armed Services Committee Chairman Roger Wicker, Republican of Mississippi, have previously warned against significant changes to the military's warfighting structure without consultation with combat commanders, the Joint Staff, and Congress, saying such moves could undermine U.S. deterrence. At least 20 generals, admirals, and senior civilian defense officials have been fired or departed their posts by early September, according to CBS News. Critics have questioned whether the personnel changes risk politicizing military leadership, while Hegseth has maintained that senior commanders must be aligned with the administration's emphasis on lethality, accountability, and readiness. The Pentagon overhaul is unfolding alongside a notable improvement in military recruiting. During the Biden administration, the services collectively missed their recruiting goals by roughly 41,000 in fiscal 2023. By February 2025, every active duty service was meeting or exceeding its year-to-date recruitment target, and the Army, Navy, and Air Force ultimately reached their fiscal 2025 recruiting targets months ahead of schedule. Pentagon officials have pointed to the recruiting strength as encouraging, while the Defense Department's Inspector General has cautioned that longer-term problems remain, including a shrinking pool of eligible young Americans and persistently low interest in military service. The recruiting numbers, therefore, provide a broader backdrop to Hegseth's efforts. The Pentagon entered the Trump administration already recovering from the severe recruiting difficulties of 2022 and 2023, while the new leadership has sought to sustain that rebound as it imposes tougher standards and reorganizes the force. Hegseth's planned reduction in senior officers represents another test of whether the administration can shrink military bureaucracy while preserving command capability and readiness. Next, we have news outlets seek court block on White House ban. Three news outlets that President Donald Trump barred from the White House grounds this month asked a federal court to block the ban until the case is resolved. CNN, MS Now, and Politico say the administration has persisted in unpredictability and inconsistently implementing its ban, despite a judge's restraining order, including selectively barring CNN from White House pool duties. The White House's words and actions leave little doubt that it will immediately reinstitute a complete ban of CNN, MS Now, and Politico, if allowed the opportunity. Lawyers for CNN, MS Now, and Politico wrote in a filing late Monday, "Because the ban is an unlawful assault on the most fundamental First Amendment freedoms and will inflict irreparable harm on plaintiffs and the public, if not restrained, this court should preliminarily enjoin its enforcement pending the resolution of this case," the filing said. It was the latest development in the dispute between the Trump administration and the news media during the second term of his presidency. It has been a contentious relationship that has raised multiple First Amendment questions, produced sanctions and restrictions on the White House and Pentagon, reporters, and led to several lawsuits that are winding their ways through the federal court system. A two-week temporary restraining order on Trump's ban of the three organizations issued by U.S. District Court Judge Timothy Kelly last week restored the outlet's White House access, but expires October 8th. The preliminary injunction requested in Monday's filing would extend the White House access until the case is finally resolved. In a statement emailed to the Associated Press immediately after the filing, the lead attorney for the three news outlets called the ban a blatant violation of First Amendment and due process. The president and his administration have continued to make clear that this ban has only one purpose, to punish reporting he doesn't like, said the lawyer Theodore J. Boutrous Jr. That's retaliation and viewpoint discrimination, pure and simple, Boutrous said. With the district court's temporarily restraining order expiring this week, it is critical to ensure that the White House continues to be prevented from implementing this unconstitutional ban on the free press. The filing came a day after the Trump administration made clear it was not backing down from its contention that the sudden ban, which began September 19th, was justified. When it comes to the White House, it is the people's house, Attorney General Todd Blaine said on ABC on Sunday, invoking the argument the administration has made since the beginning. It is a privilege and not a right to be there. Monday's 42-page filing reiterated many of the arguments that the news outlets made in the original lawsuit against Trump and the White House, filed 2 days after the reporters were banned. It also added mention of the White House broadcast pool rotation, which has become a point of dispute in the last few days between Trump and the media. The White House, it said, has persisted in unpredictability and inconsistently implementing its ban, including by barring CNN from fulfilling its role as designated television network pooler on September 26th, to the detriment of CNN, its fellow pool members, and ultimately the American public. When the ban was implemented, CNN was removed from its duties as part of the broadcast pool, which consists of the five main networks, CNN, ABC, CBS, NBC, and Fox News. In solidarity, the other networks decided to suspend the pool until CNN was allowed back in. On Friday, CNN was not allowed to cover the president with Chinese leader Xi Jinping at the National Archives. But On Saturday, the White House banned the network from Air Force One, preventing it from covering Trump's trip to a college football game in Tennessee. The rest of the pool declined to provide a replacement in solidarity with CNN. Blanche defended the decision, too. The president has every right to decide who gets to fly on his plane, he said in the Sunday interview. He added that Trump was sick and tired of certain media outlets just refusing to report accurate news. He added that news coverage he described as misinformation about amounted to a national security issue. That is what is a national security problem, when you have complete misinformation coming out of the White House, he said. Kelly expressed skepticism about that argument in his ruling last week, granting the temporary restraining order against the White House ban. The court is skeptical that defendants' interest in safeguarding national security is the actual motivation for removal of access, Kelly wrote. His ruling did not directly address the TV pool rotation. In the new filing, the plaintiffs describe the important function the pool provides and make the case that it's an important part of the regular access to the president and his archives that the media has traditionally had and must be restored. It singles out the Air Force One case. CNN received no official communication from the White House explaining its exclusion, the filing says, because CNN was excluded and no replacement designated, no primary television network pool or accompany the president on the trip. For now, network and the pool have decided to address the ongoing dispute on a case-by-case basis, according to a person familiar with the pool's operations. Speaking on the condition of anonymity to give details of ongoing decisions. On Sunday, Fox covered a pool event. On Monday, NBC was covering the president in the Oval Office. CNN is not in the rotation until Thursday. If the network is again barred from pool event, the networks will decide together, presumably based on the newsworthiness of the situation, whether to provide a replacement or to refrain from coverage as they did previously. The issues at stake are difficult. On one hand, the networks want to take a stand on behalf of press freedom and against what the views as efforts to intimidate coverage. On the other, media outlets have an obvious purpose of providing news to their audiences. There are a lot of good options, said David A. Schultz, director of Media Freedom and Information Access Clinic at Yale Law School. Should the White House continue to bar CNN, Schultz said, networks may choose to exert their market power and say, we're not going to play ball with you. The question, Schultz added, is who's going to back down first? The networks may well feel like they're between a rock and a hard place, noted Ron Nell Anderson Jones, a law professor at the University of Utah. Capitulation might be perceived as abandonment of core components of press freedom, Anderson Jones said. But the practicalities of lengthy White House news blackouts are also complicated, and refusing to cover major news at the highest levels of government it might itself feel like a failure to serve the goals of democracy. Next, we have Senator Paul to Newsmax. GOP faces triple whammy, by Jim Mishler. Senator Rand Paul, Republican of Kentucky, told Newsmax on Tuesday that Republicans have the most difficult policy argument to make because socialists promise free benefits while the GOP offers opportunity and freedom. on Ed Henry, The Big Take, Paul said that our argument has always been more difficult. They offer you a free car, a free lunch, a free college, free health care. And what Republicans are offering is so much better. But it's intangible. We're offering opportunity and freedom. The idea to practice your own religion, the idea to own a gun, the idea to be free from a government search. The Bill of Rights, he said. Asked whether socialists gaining power would drive the national debate higher, Paul said, they're telling you it's going to be free. It's not going to cost anything. Asked about Federal Reserve policy, Paul said that inflation is slower than it was under former Joe Biden. But what people have to remember, and I think that many Republicans are forgetting, is inflation is cumulative. So the 20% that your prices went up under Biden are still there, he said. And so if you make $50,000 a year now, and you made $50,000 a year 5 years ago, you are poor. Paul said inflation, the trade war, and the Iranian war, which he blamed for higher gasoline, higher diesel, and fertilizer costs, are a triple whammy. That's an affordability crunch. And if Republicans don't address it, I think they're going to have trouble in the election, he said. Asked whether Republicans can hold the Senate, Paul said, if you're in a battleground state and you're running for office, you need to tell people that the trade war with Canada is a mistake and you're opposed to it. You need to tell the people the Iran war needs to stop as soon as possible. If you can say that, and if you are sincere, I think you have a chance, he said. But Paul warned that in many of these states, where I see the numbers going the opposite way, if you just go out there and say, vote for me, the other people are worse, you know, they're socialists, and we're less socialist, I don't know if that's enough. In a social media post on Monday, Paul wrote that the far-left agenda of regulating everything and growing government will keep groceries and tax and gas expensive, then make them even worse. Next, we have Jack Smith defends Trump prosecutions at Senate hearing. Former special counsel Jack Smith forcefully defended his prosecutions of President Donald Trump and his investigative tactics, pushing back against repeated Republican efforts to paint him and his team as partisan political operators during a Senate hearing Tuesday that divided along familiar party lines. The hearing came as Republicans have pushed for Smith to himself be prosecuted and offered a forum for them to assail him for what they contended were politicized prosecutions that unfolded at the height of the 2024 presidential race. Democrats rallied to Smith's defense, eliciting testimony about the legal and factual basis for the criminal cases against the then candidate and decrying the Trump administration's firing of prosecutors involved in the investigations. Smith, for his part, defended his work in an hours-long Senate Judiciary Committee hearing, the latest congressional effort to revisit federal cases that accused Trump of conspiring to overturn the results of the 2020 race and of hoarding classified documents at his Mar-a-Lago estate in Florida. Both were abandoned after Trump's 2024 election win. Anybody who has worked with me or knows me during the course of my career knows that I would not let politics play a role. And I would just add that if you knew the people I worked with, they would not either, Smith said. He lamented that he called an unprecedented assault on the rule of law and sweeping terminations of his team that he said had deprived the government of crucial expertise and made the country less safe. That has never happened in my career. I have never seen anything remotely like it in any Republican or Democrat administration, he said. The testimony did nothing to appease Smith's Republican critics, who during the hearing described him as a villain and a dirtbag, worse than former President Richard Nixon. They even accused him of perjuring himself about his attendance at an out-of-town basketball game that appeared to be a misunderstanding over a team name. Smith was pressed anew by Republican senators about his team's access to cell phone records of GOP lawmakers as prosecutors investigated Trump's effort to reverse his loss to Democrat Joe Biden. The prosecutors issued subpoenas for the phone records of numerous Republican members of Congress who were contacted by Trump or his aides on January 6, 2021, the day supporters of the president rioted outside the U.S. Capitol. Smith has said that such subpoenas are commonplace in investigations and were necessary in this instance, to understand the scope of the conspiracy between Trump and his Republican allies. The subpoenas, he said Tuesday, provide powerful corroborating evidence that Trump and his alleged co-conspirators sought to exploit the violence of the day by invoking it and try to further delay a congressional certification of Biden's win. They were taking the fact that the law enforcement officers had been assaulted at this institution and using that to seek to delay the proceedings further in the violation of law, Smith said. The data at issue are known as toll records, which reveal the date, length, and time of phone calls between two parties, but not the content of the communications. Nonetheless, the revelation that Smith's team secretly obtained the records has animated Republican lawmakers who consider its proof of overreach by the Biden administration, Justice Department, and the hard-charging prosecutor it picked to be special counsel. Several Republicans said the tactics were a breach of the speech and debate constitution protection, shielding lawmakers from prosecutorial scrutiny for their legislative actions. Smith denied that that was the case, and said that he had received approval from the Justice Department's elite public integrity section. In July, the Republican chairman of the House Judiciary Committee, Representative Jim Jordan of Ohio, referred Smith to the Justice Department for potential prosecution on allegations he lied at a previous hearing about his collection of records, something Smith's attorneys have vigorously disputed. I stand by my testimony before the House of Representatives, Smith said Tuesday. I will not be silenced by the continued threats of prosecution from the president and others. Smith was appointed by then Attorney General Merrick Garland to lead investigations into Trump's efforts to reverse his election loss and Trump's retention of classified documents. Smith abandoned the prosecutions after Trump's 2024 win, citing Justice Department options that sitting presidents cannot be federally indicted. Republicans on the committee repeatedly confronted him in a hearing that frequently involved interpartisan sniping and name-calling. They sought to cast the prosecution as a political fishing expedition, accusing Trump of bending ordinary procedures in pursuit of Trump. The Smith election case ultimately wasn't just about Trump. The Republican Senator Chuck Grassley of Iowa, the chairman of the committee, it was about partisan agents and prosecutors mapping out the Republican apparatus. During one tense exchange, Republican Senator John Kennedy grew exasperated as he pressed Smith on whether the Biden White House instructed the Justice Department to prosecute Trump. Smith said he had no idea about that, and that the decision to prosecute Trump was his own. In an effort to show Smith was being evasive, Kennedy asked Smith whether he believed in the Tooth Fairy and the Easter Bunny. Smith said no. "You make me want to throw up in my mouth," Kennedy told Smith as he concluded his line of questioning. In another notable moment, Republican Senator Eric Schmidt accused Smith of traveling to Atlanta and attending a game for the city's NBA team, the Hawks, in February 2024, while Fulton County District Attorney Fannie Willis was facing scrutiny for her romantic relationship with a special prosecutor in the Georgia 2020 election case. But it appeared the Missouri senator got his teams confused. After appearing perplexed by the question and denying any travel to Georgia, Smith revealed that the contest he had actually attended was an Iowa Hawkeyes women's basketball game in Maryland. Schmidt appeared unbowed. "You may think you're a hero in this story, but let me tell you something. You're the villain," he said. "You will go down as a total dirtbag." Senator Dick Durbin of Illinois and top Democrat of the committee accused Republicans of spreading baseless conspiracy theories about Smith's investigations in an effort to whitewash the history of Trump's election loss and the subsequent attack on the U.S. Capitol. President Donald Trump demonstrated a wanton disdain for the laws of the United States, the will of the people, and our national security, Durbin said. The aspersions cast on Mr. Smith nonstop are pretty personal and political. They are nothing but a smokescreen to distract from the president's own clear, unlawful conduct.
5: Next we have, overseas travel to U.S. plunges 11.8% in August.
4: Nothing but a smokescreen to distract from the president's own clear, unlawful conduct.
5: Next we have,

close to 3.1 million overseas visitors in August, Skiff reported, leaving arrivals down 5.8% year to date. Skiff's earlier report showed the slide widening each month this summer. Arrivals fell 1.8% in June and declined 7% in July to just over 3 million. Canadian travel, tracked separately, rose 8.8% in August, but remains far below the 2024 levels. Visitor numbers for the World Cup, which the United States co-hosted with Canada and Mexico, fell short of expectations, Skift reported. Jeff Freeman, president and CEO of the U.S. Travel Association, a travel industry trade group, told Axios the United States is the only major country in the world losing visitation. Speaking to the New York Post, he said high travel costs, tariff and trade disputes, and false rumors among foreign travelers all contributed to decline, and that some stayed away due to inaccurate information. They will be detained. After travel executives met President Donald Trump at the White House, the association said on September 2nd that its next goal should be to reach 100 million international visitors per year by 2030. That compares with 68.3 million in 2025, according to Commerce Department figures that include visitors from Canada and Mexico. Trump posted September 4th that his administration is making it easier to visit and do business in the United States. Freeman called Trump's post on the subject a critical first step, the Post reported. Protecting funding for Brand USA, the organization Congress created in 2009 to market the United States to foreign travelers, is another priority, Freeman said. The association says the One Big Beautiful Bill Act, the tax and spending law Trump signed July 4, 2025, cut Brand USA's federal funding from up to $100 million a year to $20 million. Freeman said it is not an appropriate time to cut money from an organization whose job is to encourage travel to the United States. Brand USA could also be used to dispel myths about travel to the United States, he said. Customs and Border Protection, part of the Department of Homeland Security, proposed last December requiring tourists to apply for the electronic system for travel authorization, which eligible travelers using the Visa Waiver Program generally must obtain before traveling to the United States, to provide 5 years of social media history. In May, the agency indicated it may narrow that to certain populations, Skiff reported. The requirement had not taken effect as of Tuesday, the Post reported, but Freeman said there is a belief that policy is already in place among many travelers, particularly in Northern Europe. Freeman told the paper that treating legal visitors as collateral damage is a lazy way to address illegal immigration. And lastly, for some health news, research reveals how coffee affects the gut and brain by Lynn C. Allison. Your morning coffee may be doing more than waking up your brain. New research suggests it also changes the trillions of microbes living in your gut, and those changes may be connected to mood, stress, and thinking. Researchers at the University of College Cork in Ireland studied how coffee affects the microbiota, gut-brain axis. The two-way communication network linking microorganisms in the digestive tract with the brain. The small study published in Nature Communications included 62 healthy adults aged 30 to 50, 31 who regularly drank 3 to 5 cups of coffee daily, and 31 who did not drink coffee. Researchers tracked participants' mood, cognition, stress, immune function, gut bacteria, and

0: metabolites in stool and urine. At the beginning of the study, regular coffee drinkers had distinctly different gut microbes from non-coffee drinkers. They also showed greater impulsivity and emotional reactivity, while non-coffee drinkers performed better on memory tests. Researchers then had the regular coffee drinkers give up coffee for 2 weeks. Afterward, they were randomly assigned to drink either caffeinated or decaffeinated coffee for 3 weeks. When coffee was reintroduced, both groups reported lower perceived stress, depressive symptoms, and impulsivity compared with the end of the absence period. Those drinking caffeinated coffee also reported less anxiety and physiological distress and performed better on tests of sustained attention and mental processing. Decaffeinated coffee produced some different effects, suggesting that compounds in coffee other than caffeine may also influence the body and the brain. Well, that concludes today's reading of Newsmax on the Talking Information Center on this Wednesday, September 30th, 2026. I hope you enjoyed today's reading, and I hope you enjoy the rest of your day.
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4: Hello, this is episode 11 of Holidays and Homicides, a short story collection by USA Today bestselling authors Catherine Bruns, Jennifer Fischetto, Kelly Ray, Anne Marie Stoddard, Jin Jones, Misty Simon, Rosalie Spielman, Lena Gregory, Erica Winters, Annie McEwen, Christine Knapp, and Jamie L. Adams. Your reader is Christine Knapp. Episode 11, Nothing But Truffle, a Cookies and Chance mystery short story by Catherine Bruns. Chapter 1. "Hey, Sal," Josie Sullivan, my best friend and bakery partner, waved her arms at me. "Mike is on the landline for you." I shut the door to the display case and went into the back room where Josie had been frosting her special chocolate champagne truffles. My cookie shop only carried them on special occasions. They looked so good that I had to control myself from inhaling one. "Hello? Hi, Princess. How's my beautiful bride today?" My husband's sexy voice sent a flash of heat through me, but at the same time, I couldn't resist a giggle. "I'm doing great. The day's almost over, thank goodness. How's my handsome husband?" Josie looked up from the mixing bowl and rolled her eyes. "The lovebirds are at it again." "Hey, we've only been married 4 months," I reminded her. "We're still allowed to do the lovey-dovey talk." She grinned. "Oh, please, I don't think that Rob and I ever did the lovey-dovey thing, not even when we were only married for 4 days. I barked out a laugh. Josie and I had known each other since the age of 8, and one of the things I adored most about my friend was her no-nonsense attitude. At times she had a fiery temper that went well with her red hair. "I'll bet that was your idea and not Rob's." "Of course," Josie scoffed. "Are we ready to ring in the new year in style?" Mike asked. "Our first New Year's Eve as a married couple." I sighed with contentment and glanced at the clock. 3:30. Josie and I were closing early today because of the holiday. Only a half hour to go. "Did you want me to make something for dinner?" Mike hesitated on the other end of the line. "Why don't I pick up some takeout on the way home? What are you in the mood for? Chinese? This was his subtle way of telling me not to bother with dinner. My bakery, Sally Samples, had been in business for over a year, and with Josie's guidance, I had become a fairly decent baker. Desserts were one thing, but making an edible dinner for Mike and me to consume? That was a talent I hadn't quite mastered yet. Sure, Chinese sounds great. I'll pick up a bottle of champagne to go with it, Mike volunteered. We'll watch the ball drop, cozy up together in front of the fireplace, and then we'll make our own sparkle. My cheeks began to burn. I can't wait. See you in a little while. Mike's voice was soft. I love you, baby. Love you, too. I clicked off and stared dreamily into space. Josie waved a hand in front of me. Something tells me that tonight's the night. I forced myself back to reality. What are you talking about? Her blue eyes shone with mischief. You know darn well what I'm talking about. Maybe tonight you'll get started on that family you want so much. Josie didn't know it, but Mike and I have been trying for a baby since we'd married back in August. My 30th birthday was coming up this summer, and I wasn't getting any younger. I had wasted 10 years of my life on my first husband and would always regret the decision to marry him. No question about it, Colin Brown had been a mistake from the word go. Despite the fact that he had cheated on me and made my life miserable, I wasn't comfortable condemning the man. Colin had been murdered earlier this year, a fate that I wouldn't wish on my worst enemy. We can't wait to have kids, I said, but for tonight, I'm not worried about it. Mike and I have both been working nonstop. We haven't had much time for each other lately, so this is a chance to get caught up in each other's lives. Plus, we both have tomorrow off and can sleep in. Girlfriend, something tells me that you're going to need that sleep, Josie winked. I was about to lock the front door when my phone buzzed. I drew it out of my apron pocket and saw my mom's name on the screen. Hi, honey, she crooned into the phone. Guess what? Daddy and I are throwing a little get-together tonight, and of course, we want you and Mike to be there. I tried to control my groan. My parents always plan things at the last minute. They love to be spontaneous, but sometimes it proved exhausting for the entire family. Thanks, Mom, but Mike and I already have plans. My mother rambled on as if she hadn't heard me. Can you bring some of those delicious champagne truffle cookies? Oh, and some of our famous fortune cookies as well. Fortune cookies were the signature dessert of my bakery. They were homemade with vanilla chocolate on Nutella and covered in colorful sprinkles. The cookies were delicious, but it wasn't only the taste that drew people to them. Customers loved them because of the foreboding messages inside. In the past, there had been several occasions when the messages had come true, making me believe they could predict the future. Josie or I usually wrote out the fortunes, but if we were pressed for time, we bought them from a novelty store. The messages always had a way of fitting with the current situation, and customers often claimed they were magical. Despite Josie and Mike's skepticism, I wondered about this too. Mom, I'm happy to drop some cookies off on the way home, but Mike and I don't feel much like partying tonight. There was a brief silence on the other end. Oh, honey, it would mean so much to Daddy if you could be there. He's invited a couple of friends and wants the whole family to meet them. My father had friends? I adored him, but sometimes he was more successful scaring people away than befriending them. Dad had always been fascinated by death and everything related to it, while most people hated the topic. Who are these friends, and why are they available on New Year's Eve at the last minute? Mom cleared her throat. Well, Daddy's invited several people, but so far only one has accepted. I guess this man is interested in advertising on his blog. It was difficult not to cringe. My father had retired from the railroad a few years back and had wasted no time in finding himself a new profession. In the past year, he had gone from part-time hearse driver to writing his own blog about death. The man had even gone so far as to call himself Father Death. The most shocking part about his blog was that people actually read it. To top it all off, Dad even talked about running his own funeral home someday. What a ridiculous notion. My father in charge of a funeral home? It would never happen. Mom, we really want to be... Oh, please, honey, she pleaded. It wouldn't be the same if you two weren't there. As always, my parents had managed to wear me down. Defeat settled in. All right, let me check with Mike. If he doesn't mind, we'll drop by for a little while. Wonderful. Excitement was palpable in my mother's tone. We're all going to have a blast. Wait and see. Chapter 2. Mike started the engine. I don't believe this. We finally had a night alone and your parents pulled this stunt at the last minute? We won't stay long, I promised. That's what I'm counting on, he sighed. Shivering, I reached over to blast the heat in the car. Snowflakes had begun to descend from a star-filled sky. I feel sorry for people in Times Square tonight. They've got to be freezing. You'd never catch me in New York City waiting to ring in the new year, Mike declared. I hate crowds, but the weather might not be as bad as you think. It's usually 10 degrees warmer there than it is here in Buffalo. That's not saying much. I stared at the temperature gauge on the car. 5 degrees. Ouch. Mike reached for my hand and brought it to his mouth. We could have avoided the freezing temperature and stayed home in our own house. I would have kept you warm. Despite the cold, heat rose in my cheeks. I want that too, but we'll be home long before the clock strikes midnight. I promise. Mike pulled his truck to the curb in front of my parents' house and shut the engine. I'm sorry, baby. I didn't mean to sound like such a Scrooge. I put my arms around his neck and kissed him. Don't worry. I understand. Mike carried the plastic tote full of champagne truffles and fortune cookies inside. My father greeted us in the entranceway as we took off our coats and hung them in the closet. He was munching away on an hors d'oeuvre of some sort. This was nothing new. My father was always eating something. His motto was eat, drink, and enjoy life. Dominic Muccio was dressed casually, too casually in my opinion for someone expecting an investor. He wore a Mets t-shirt and khaki pants, black dress shoes, and white socks. His round pink face burst into a grin when he saw us. Hi, kids. Glad you could make it. Sal, I told your mother that when Dominic Muccio throws a party, everyone starts running. Yeah, Mike mumbled under his breath, in the opposite direction. Dad rubbed the top of his balding head. Your grandmother set out a nice spread in the dining room. Go help yourselves. I'll take that tote and put it in the kitchen, son. We went into the adjoining dining room and surveyed the food. My grandmother was a fantastic cook, and no one could come close. Like my father, she had been born in Sicily, and her specialty was Italian food, but she could cook anything. They were mostly finger foods assembled, which included a plate of fresh shrimp and horseradish sauce, antipasto rolls, and a plate of lasagna that had been cut into tiny squares. Hello, dear hearts, my grandmother placed a platter of fried calamari next to the lasagna and fixed her calm brown eyes on us. As far as I was concerned, Grandma Rosa was as close to perfection as one could get. She had come to live with my parents shortly after Grandpa had died and when my youngest sister Gianna was born. Besides her talent for cooking, she was a marvelous needleworker, kept the house spotless for my parents, and was organized to a T. She gave sound advice and tried to never judge people. In short, my family would be lost without her. I kissed her cheek. Grandma, how much notice did Dad give you that he had friends coming over tonight? He told me about an hour ago. It was very nice of him to do so. Sarcasm dripped from Grandma Rosa's mouth like water from a faucet. I am glad that I had planned on making lasagna for dinner, or else your father would be under luck. My grandmother was famous for her mixed-up sayings. Don't you mean down on his luck? That is good, too, she agreed. Dad came out of the kitchen, holding up one of the cookies that I had brought. Are these the truffles? Where's the frosting? Oh, Josie never got around to frosting them. I told her not to worry about it since I was bringing them here. Well, shoot, Dad remarked. They look naked. Don't worry, Dad. I can frost them. All I need is a couple of ingredients. Would you like me to do it, Cara Mia? Grandma Ross asked. I squeezed her arm. No thanks, Grandma. You've already done enough. Besides, I can handle it. My confidence had come a long way since I had opened my cookie shop. I went into the kitchen with Mike, Grandma, and my father following. I opened the fridge and pulled out a couple of sticks of butter. After laying them on the counter, I found the powdered sugar and vegetable shortening in the cupboard. Dad, Grandma went to a lot of trouble for you. You should have given her some more notice. He shrugged. I did my best, baby girl. The opportunity presented itself at the last minute, so I had to run with it. Your grandmother is one of the best cooks in the entire state, so I knew she'd come up with something. Grandma Rose's cheeks turned a dusty pink. She wasn't used to getting compliments from my father. Dad never meant to be insensitive, but he could be clueless at times. My sister Gianna came into the kitchen, followed by her boyfriend Johnny Gavelli. Hey, everyone, who's coming tonight, Dad? An investor. Dad puffed out his chest. He owns Trappolino Software and wants to advertise on my blog. The man loves my daily posts. Yes, sirree. He's nuts about them. I told you that this blog idea was golden. Good luck with it. My sister rolled her chocolate brown eyes so far back in her head that she must have been dizzy. Gianna was 3 years younger than me and a conventional beauty. She had long chestnut-colored hair that fell in perfect waves around her shoulders, while my curly ebony black hair always seemed to be in perpetual frizz mode. I had never been jealous of my sister and always adored her, even when they'd be a pesky teenager. Gianna recently became a public defender, proving that she was as smart as she was beautiful. She'd worked hard to get where she was at this point, and our entire family was immensely proud of her. Hi, Sal. She kissed me on the cheek. What's new in the world of cookies? Oh, you know, some vanilla, some chocolate, throw in a few fortune cookies, a little of everything. What's new in the courtroom? She wiggled her hand back and forth. Same. A little bit of felony, some custody disputes, and a few misdemeanors. All in a day's work. Johnny slung an arm around her shoulders. That's my lady. She's great at what she does. That's what you think, a thick accented voice spoke from behind him. Gianna and Johnny broke apart to reveal a tiny elderly woman. She was barely 5 feet tall and dressed completely in black. Nicoletta Gavelli was my parents' next-door neighbor and the proverbial thorn in my rosebush. She had lived on the street for over 30 years, and for as long as I could remember, she tried my patience. Like my father and Grandma Rosa, Nicoletta had been born in Italy. She'd taken an instant dislike to me after she'd found her grandson Johnny and I playing doctor in her garage when I was 6 years old. It didn't matter that Johnny had initiated the game and was 2 years older. Mrs. Gavelli had instantly branded me a hussy. With Johnny now dating Gianna, there was good possibility that Mrs. Gavelli might be linked to me for life. Yes, fate could be cruel. My father's mouth dropped open when he saw the woman, but fortunately there was nothing in it this time. What's she doing here, Maria? Maria Muccio was 51 going on 20 and looked younger than I did. When we were out together, people often asked if we were sisters. She was a true beauty with raven-colored hair, large dark eyes, and perfect features, not to mention a figure that any woman would kill for. She refused to age gracefully, and we had all accepted this long ago. Tonight, my mother was dressed in a sparkly black mini-dress that looked like it had come from Forever 21. I had stopped shopping there years ago, but Mom would be a faithful customer until the day she died. She nudged my father. Now, now, honey, be nice. Didn't I tell you that Nicoletta was coming? No, siree, Dad shook his head. I would have remembered if you told me the Grim Reaper would be here. She's going to scare off my new friend. Bah, what you say. Mrs. Gavelli stepped forward and shook her fist in the ear. I was conscious of a bright sparkle around her neck, which managed to distract me for a moment. Nobody gonna give money for that stupido blog. What's the matter with you, eh? You think people crazy like you? Mercifully, the doorbell rang at that moment. My father cast an irritated glance in Miss Gavelli's direction before he exited the room. Can someone put her on the back porch or something? She's going to ruin my evening. Mike whispered in my ear, This is what we gave up our night alone for? Heck, I can listen to your father and Nicoletta argue any time during the other 364 days of the year. Dad returned to the kitchen with a tall, silver-haired gentleman behind him. "Everyone, I'd like you to meet Victor Trappolino." "Hello," we all called out. My father beamed at us like a ray of sunshine. "Victor, this is my family. Here's my lovely wife, Maria, and my mother-in-law, Rosa. And these are my daughters. Sally is the one making the frosting, and that's her husband, Mike, at the table. That's Gianna and her boyfriend, Johnny Gavelli." "Ahem," Mrs. Gavelli said loudly. "Geez Louise, the woman never quit." Dad glared at her. "This is our neighbor, the one and only Nicoletta Gavelli. You can call her Doom and Gloom." Victor bent forward at the waist. "My pleasure." Mrs. Gavelli was speechless, but only for a moment. "I know it, pleasure. That's what everyone say to me. Oh, boy, you nice-looking man." "Thank you." Victor flushed from the praise, and I tried not to smile. Mrs. Gavelli had a weakness for men, with dark eyes and olive skin tones. She had a boyfriend by the name of Ronald Feathers, but insisted that there was no harm in looking. Ronald was in his 80s, with more hair in his ears than on the top of his head, and hard of hearing. His last characteristic wasn't a bad thing when it concerned Mrs. Gavelli. She faced my father. "Why he want to hang around with you?" My father ignored her as he grabbed a spoon and dipped it into the frosting. He shoved the spoon in his mouth, closed his eyes, and groaned. "Wow, this is delicious, Sal." "Thanks, Dad." "Need a sugar rush, Dad?" Gianna quipped. "Want a taste, Victor?" my father asked. Victor held up his hand. "I'm good, thanks." "Victor loves my blog," Dad said proudly. "Of course, you must recognize my family from it. I write about them all the time." "You do?" This was news to me. My father was a wonderful man, but when it came to his blog, he was more of a me, myself, and I person. He tended to ignore everyone else. "I do love it." Victor's white teeth gleamed as he smiled around the room at us. "I'm always looking to advertise in unique places." Mrs. Gavelli tugged at the chain around her neck. "Yeah, he's unique, all right." Gianna stepped forward for a better look at the chain. "That's a beautiful necklace, Nicoletta. I've never seen it before." "Well, you're not going to get it," Mrs. Gavelli sniffed, "even if you marry my grandson. I'm going to take it with me to the grave." "Geez, Graham." Johnny put an arm around Gianna's shoulders. "Not everyone's out to get your stuff, especially Gianna." Mrs. Gavelli gave out a loud harumph. "Well, she's the better of the Muccio girls, that's for sure." "What does that mean?" my mother spoke up before I could. "She make more money than Sally," Mrs. Gavelli explained. "Someday she gonna be top dog, while her sister keep making cookies." Grandma Rosa scowled. "Nicoletta, you have a hole in that head of yours. Both of my granddaughters are smart and successful." I tried to ignore Mrs. Gavelli's attempt to diss me and leaned in for a closer look at the necklace. Around the elderly woman's neck was a gold chain that sparkled with diamonds and emeralds. This came as a bit of a surprise to me because Mrs. Gavelli rarely wore jewelry, especially anything flashy. "That's beautiful. Is there a special meaning to it?" A wistful look came over Miss Gavelli's face, and for once, she seemed to be at a loss for words. "My Alfonso give it to me on New Year's Eve," she said. "That be 10th wedding anniversary for us." Gianna's eyes widened. "I didn't know that today was your wedding anniversary." Mrs. Gavelli blinked, and the melancholy expression disappeared. "Yeah, Alfonso be gone a long time now. I over all that sentimental stuff." I didn't believe that for a second. Despite the fact that Mrs. Gavelli could be rude and insulting, my heart went out to her at times. She had her share of suffering and then some. Mrs. Gavelli was currently in remission from bone cancer and had lost both her husband and only child several years ago. Sophia, Johnny's mother, had died of a drug overdose when he was only 5 years old, leaving the elderly woman to bring up her grandson alone. She stepped forward and peered into the bowl of frosting that I was mixing. "What dis? That no fortune cookies." Like many of my customers, Mrs. Gavelli was a passionate fan of the fortune cookies. She often referred to them as her personal horoscope and preferred to have one on hand to open every day. "It's frosting for the chocolate champagne truffles," I said, But don't worry, I bought fortune cookies too. Mrs. Gavelli nodded in approval. That good thing for you. If you know brat, I tell you go back to bakery and get some. Johnny winked at me. Wow, Graham, how about saying thank you instead? That's what you always taught me. I stopped mixing the frosting and uncovered the plate of fortune cookies. Mrs. Gavelli didn't hesitate. As I began to frost the truffles, she reached across me and helped herself to a fortune cookie, breaking it in two. I watched in fascination as she read the message to herself. An instant later, her angry dark eyes glowered at me. Oh, cripes. Mrs. Gavelli waved the paper in the air as if it were Italy's flag. What does garbage mean? Fearing the worst, I glanced down to read the message she held. Judge not, lest ye be judged. Johnny leaned in for a look and burst out laughing. His snapping black eyes shone with mirth. It sounds like someone's got you all figured out, Graham. It's nothing, I assured her. Only an old saying that you shouldn't condemn someone because it might happen to you. Mrs. Gavelli crumpled the paper up and threw it on the counter. You need better fortunes, girlie. She sat down at the kitchen table and wrapped her black shawl around her shoulders while continuing to glare at me. Come on, everyone, my mother called. Let's go into the dining room for some food. Victor, you're our guest, so please go first. Everybody help yourselves. I held out the truffles to her. Mom, can you put the cookies out there? I'm all done frosting them. Sure, sweetie. I placed the bowl of leftover frosting in the sink and turned on the faucet. Mike came up behind me and wrapped his arms around my waist. Are you waiting for everyone to leave the room so you can finish eating the frosting? He teased. I snorted back a laugh. It's tempting, but I'd better get rid of it. You know how badly I'm addicted to sweets. Sort of like how I'm addicted to you, he whispered. As he placed his lips over mine, everything else went out of my head. My family, Mrs. Gavelli's insults, and even the delicious food waiting in the next room. There was only Mike. When we broke apart, he smiled down at me with those midnight blue eyes that I adored. How much longer do we have to stay? Maybe another hour, I suggested. Mike let out a groan. This is pure torture, Sal. He ran a hand through his black curly hair as a loud scream punctuated the ear. Startled, we ran into the dining room to see what the commotion was. Nicoletta, what's wrong? Grandma Rosa asked. Mrs. Gavelli threw down her shawl and clutched at her naked throat. My necklace, she be gone. Chapter 3. My father looked puzzled. What's gone? My necklace, Mrs. Gavelli moaned. She be gone. I don't blame her, my father said. If I had to hang around your neck, I'd leave too. Mrs. Gavelli pointed her finger at him like a dagger. You steal. Now give it back. My mother gasped. Nicoletto, what a thing to say. Dominic would never take your necklace. Then where it be? She demanded. Nicoletta, Grandma Ross said sharply, you need to calm down. Do not be so quick to excuse someone. I had to think about this for a moment. You mean accuse, Grandma. She nodded. That is what I said. When's the last time you saw the necklace? Gianna wanted to know. Mrs. Gavelli put a hand over her heart. Me, I feel faint. Graham! Johnny helped her into a chair at the dining room table and grabbed a glass of water. Have a sip. Take some deep breaths. Mrs. Gavelli came out of her semi-comatose state and did as her grandson said. She glanced around the room and wagged her finger at us. Someone here is thief. Stop that, Grandma Rosa said sharply. No one in this room would ever take anything of yours. See what I mean? Dad gestured at my mother. You had to invite her. I've told you before that woman is nothing but trouble. Ha! Mrs. Gavelli's nostrils flared. At least I know running stupido blog. And this one here, she grinned at Victor, he is even stupider to want to be in it. Up until this point, Victor had stood in the background, quietly observing the commotion while wearing a confused expression. Mrs. Gavelli's words caused his head to jerk back. Whoa! You don't need to be so insulting, ma'am. Please don't take offense, Victor, Dad said. That woman doesn't know any better. It be him, Miss Gavelli's mouth formed a hard thin line. Yeah, it got to be you, sonny. You take my necklace. Victor narrowed his eyes. Lady, you're crazy. Mrs. Gavelli snapped her fingers and extended her hand toward him. Empty your pockets. I'll do no such thing, Victor growled. For God's sake, Storm, do you treat all your guests like this? Ignore her, my father advised. I know that you didn't take her necklace. He take, Mrs. Gavelli insisted. The clasp loose. If it falls off, he grab it before anyone else. See, he gonna try and pawn it. Disbelief was written all over Victor's face. Look, I'm sorry, Dawn, but I think I'll have to find myself another place to advertise. I don't need this headache. Thief! Miss Gavelli shouted. You no let him go till he give me my necklace. I don't have your necklace. Victor turned and marched toward the front door. In a panic, my father ran after him. Mrs. Gavelli hurried into the living room. My mother and Grandma Rosa followed, with Gianna and Johnny directly behind them. Good grief, Mike was right. Who the heck needed all this drama? Mike remained sitting at the dining room table, calmly drinking his beer. He hadn't even blinked during the commotion. We may have only been married for 4 months, but this type of mucho drama was nothing new to him. Aren't you coming, sweetheart? I asked. He shook his head and took another sip. Nope. I'm living in my own little world here. Let me know when it's time to go home, baby. With a sigh, I went into the living room, where the chaos was in full swing. Miss Gavelli shouted, while my mother wrung her hands in despair. Gianna peered out the front window, with Johnny beside her. Where are Dad and Victor? I asked. Gianna turned around. He's trying to get into his car, but Dad's blocked it with his body. Come and see, Sal, Johnny urged. It's quite the sight. That's okay, I said. I'll take your word for it. That man is furious, Gianna declared, and I don't blame him. Neither did I. No one liked to be called a thief. You no let him get away, Mrs. Gavelli screamed. Silence! Everyone looked up as Grandma Rosa spoke. She stood in the center of the room and gestured at Mrs. Gavelli. Sit down on the couch, Nicoletta, she said. No way, Mrs. Gavelli sniffed. I no take orders from you, Rosa. I think I gotta... Now, Grandma Rosa's voice was quiet but firm. To my surprise, Mrs. Gavelli closed her mouth and sat down without another word. It's time for you to calm down before you give yourself a stroke, Grandma Rosa said. Sally will figure out what happened to your necklace. I tapped a finger against my chest. Me? Grandma Rosa nodded. Of course, you are good at solving mysteries. She's the best, Gianna agreed. Make a stab at it, sweetie, my mother pleaded, or we may never have peace in this house again. I exhaled sharply. Okay, let's start with retracing all your steps, Nicoletta. Mrs. Gavelli let out a snort. Oh, boy, the great detective gonna find my necklace. Now I see everything. Give her a chance, Graham, Johnny said. It's all in a day's work for Sal. Has the necklace ever fallen off before? I asked. One time, Mrs. Gavelli patted her well-endowed chest. I no wear it much. Tonight I take it out of jewelry box and put on. It fall down my chest and into brassiere. Johnny's face turned a bright shade of red, and I sympathized. I didn't know what was worse, watching Mrs. Gavelli touch her chest or use the word brassiere. Gianna sat down next to the elderly woman. Why would you wear the necklace if there was a chance it might fall off? Mrs. Gavelli tossed her head. Because I fix clasp, it no fall off anymore. But isn't there a teensy chance that it could have fallen off and no one stole it? Maybe it's somewhere in the house. I had to be careful how I phrased my words, as the woman took offense to everything. Mrs. Gavelli considered this for a beat. Nope, that man, he'd take it, or else it'd be your papa. My insides were starting to boil over. Let's get one thing straight, Nicoletta. My father is not a thief, and you know it. Please don't ever say that again. Humph. Mrs. Gavelli stuck her nose in the ear. Gianna and I will check the dining room and the kitchen again, Johnny said. There's no need to look upstairs because Graham didn't go there. Yeah, you go, Mrs. Gavelli waved a hand, but you no find. I tell you, Mr. Smooth Operator outside, he the one who take it. Johnny threw up his hand in disgust and followed my sister into the dining room. "You show the necklace to all of us," I continued. "Then you sat down at the kitchen table and put your shawl around your shoulders. Maybe the necklace is sticking to it." "No stick!" Mrs. Gavelli shouted. Without a word, Grandma Rosa removed the black shawl from the elderly woman's shoulder. Mrs. Gavelli tried to protest, but my grandmother was having none of it. She examined the garment and shook her head at me. "It's not here, cara mia." "What other brilliant ideas you got, Missy?" Mrs. Gavelli demanded. My father came in the front door, brushing snow off his Mets t-shirt. He glared at Mrs. Gavelli. "I want to thank you, old lady," he said. "Victor told me that it would be a cold day in the devil's house before he ever advertises on my blog." "You let him go?" Mrs. Gavelli's mouth felt open in astonishment. "Stupido!" They began to squabble, with my mother and Grandma Rosa playing interference. The noise had started to get to me, and my head began to pound. I went to find Mike. My husband had moved to the kitchen, where he was reading something on his phone. He looked up as I entered the room. "Well," he said, "what's the latest?" "Some New Year's Eve party," I said. "Let's stick around for a little while. I would feel bad leaving while the necklace is still missing, and there's so much chaos going on." Mike blinked. "Sal, your parents' house is always like this." "Please," I said, "I feel like I should do something." He sighed and rose from the chair. "All right, I'll go help look in the living room." After Mike left the kitchen, I grabbed his empty beer can from the table and went to the sink to rinse it out for the recyclable bin. The leftover frosting was still sitting in the sink. I turned on the garbage disposal and began to pour the rest of the contents down the drain. As I stood there, a bright cascade of light reflected off the bowl and caught my attention. I glanced down, but the light had disappeared. Maybe I was imagining it. The contents in the bottom of the bowl shifted and the light reappeared. This time it glittered. My heart leaped into my throat. I picked up the bowl and quickly shut off the disposal. I lowered my hand into the frosting and touched a cold piece of metal. With a smile, I removed my chocolate-covered hand and stared down at Mrs. Gavelli's necklace. Chapter 4. My father raised his wine glass in the air and gave me a broad smile. "Here's to Sal, the best detective in the world. Well done, baby girl." "Humph," Miss Gavelli snorted. "Sally lucky she no throw my necklace down the garbage disposal." Johnny shook his head. "Graham, you're unbelievable. It's not Sal's fault your necklace wound up in the frosting." The sound of my mother's high heels descending the wooden staircase could be heard. She appeared in the dining room a few seconds later, holding the necklace between her hands. It caught the light from the chandelier above and set off a dazzling sparkle. My mother smiled as she placed the necklace in front of Mrs. Gavelli. "Here you go, Nicoletta, a little jewelry cleaner, and it's as good as new." "Yeah, and I am sorry might be nice." My father popped a truffle cookie into his mouth. My grandmother, who was sitting next to Mrs. Gavelli, tapped her on the shoulder. "The next time, Nicoletta, perhaps you should not be so quick to judge." "I think you mean judge, Grandma," I said. "I like that too," she agreed. Mrs. Gavelli ignored the comments and placed the necklace into her mammoth-sized purse. "I take two jewelers tomorrow. They fix clasp. I tell you, those people, highway robbery. Well, I go home now." She stood and waved a finger at Johnny, who was sitting next to Gianna, holding her hand. "You no stay out too late." "For God's sakes, Graham," Johnny said. "It's not like I'm 10 years old anymore." "Who wants more champagne?" I asked and watched as Gianna, Johnny, and my father's hands went up. After I poured another round, I placed the bottle back on the buffet table. Mrs. Gavelli appeared at my side. She scanned me up and down and nodded. "You all right for a Muccio?" "Gee, thanks, I think." "Maybe you get job at police department," Mrs. Gavelli said thoughtfully. "You much better detective than baker anyway." She went out the front door, slamming it behind her. My mother sighed. "That woman is something else." "And that's as close to a compliment as I will ever get from her," I joked. "Dom, I'm sorry that you lost your advertiser," Johnny said. My father shrugged. "That's all right. I'll find another one. When you're as good as I am, you learn not to sweat the small stuff." Mom sighed happily. "It's wonderful to have the whole family here to ring in the new year together." She squeezed Mike's arm. "I'm so glad that you and Sal could come. It wouldn't have been the same without you." Mike glanced at me with a painful expression from across the table. I knew what he was thinking, but how could we get up and leave after my mother's comment? "Cara Mia," Grandma Rosa got to her feet, "come into the kitchen and make some coffee. Mike, you come too. I would like you to look at the sink. It is dripping." "Can't it wait, Ma?" Mom asked in disbelief. "It will only take a moment," Grandma Rosa said. Mike would never say no to my grandmother and followed her dutifully into the kitchen, while I brought up the rear. Once we had entered the room, Grandma Rosa began to make coffee. "For your papa," she said. "He will need some sobering up. He had at least 3 glasses of champagne." "He's ringing in the new year in style," Mike laughed. Grandma Rosa handed me the empty cookie tote and my purse. "You two need to go out the kitchen door so no one will see you leave." Mike and I exchanged glances. "What are you talking about?" I asked. My grandmother stared at the clock on the wall. It read 11:30. "If you leave now, you will be home before midnight and can ring in the new year as it should be, with only the two of you." "But Grandma," I sputtered, "Mom and Dad will be so upset that we left the party, especially without saying goodbye." "Do not worry," she gave me a gentle smile. "If you go back in there, you might as well forget about getting home any time soon. You would have to wait for your father to pass out first. I will think of something to tell them. Go now and enjoy yourselves." "You're the best, Rosa." Micah kissed her on the cheek and took the cookie tote from my hands. "Sal, I'll start the car and put it in the driveway. Careful, the snow will be slippery." As we went out the kitchen door, I reached out and hugged my grandmother tightly against me. "Thank you so much. How did you know that we wanted to be alone?" She patted my cheek. "I was young once too, remember? I know a thing or two." "I can't imagine what this family would ever do without you, and I didn't want to." Grandma Rosa shrugged. "You would all be lost." She reached down and picked up a piece of paper from the floor. "What is this?" I squinted down at the strip of paper and read it aloud. "Judge not, lest ye be judged." "That is what I told Nicoletta before," Grandma Rosa mused. "How funny that this piece of paper says the same thing." A chill ran down my spine. Had it been a mere coincidence or foreshadowing that Mrs. Gavelli would accuse someone of stealing her necklace without any proof? I might never know the answer. "There, that's better." Mike turned on the fireplace and joined me on the couch. Satisfied, I snuggled up against him and watched as the flames licked the pane of glass that surrounded them. "Are you talking about the fire?" I asked dreamily. His face broke out in a mischievous grin. "No, I was referring to the quiet." I barked out a laugh. "So true." "Don't get me wrong, Sal." He put his arm around my shoulders and pulled me close. "I love your family, even though they are a bit strange at times. Your mother and father have been more like parents to me than my own ever were. Plus, there's no one like your grandmother. Maybe I'm selfish. Some days I just want you all to myself." "It's not being selfish." I leaned my head on his shoulder. "We're newlyweds, remember? We have the right to want to be alone sometimes, like New Year's Eve." He gently lifted my chin with his finger until our gazes met. "Did you tell your grandmother that we wanted to be alone?" "No, I never said a word." Mike furrowed his brow. "Then how did she know?" I shrugged. "Call it grandmother's intuition." "She's quite a woman," he said softly, "and so is her granddaughter." He pulled me in for a kiss. I was dimly aware of the TV's noise in the background and the whistles and cheers coming from Times Square. The countdown had begun. Breathless, we broke apart and wrapped our arms around each other as we settled back on the couch. "Just think," I sighed, "one year from now we might be sitting here with our new baby." Mike's jaw dropped. "Sal, are you trying to tell me something?" 10, 9, 8, 7, 6, 5. No, I laughed. I'm not pregnant yet. We still have a couple months to work on it if we're going to have a baby here by next New Year's Eve. His eyes twinkled into mine. Well then, what are we waiting for? Let's get started. 4, 3, 2, 1. Happy New Year, Mrs. Donovan, Mike whispered. And a happy New Year to you too, Mr. Donovan. He pressed his lips against my ear. Something tells me that this year is going to be our best one yet. My heart couldn't hold one more drop of happiness. I'm sure that you're right. Chocolate champagne truffle cookies. Ingredients. 1/4 cup butter unsalted, room temperature. 1/3 cup granulated sugar. 1 egg yolk from a large egg. 1 tablespoon sour cream, full fat. 1/2 tablespoon champagne extract, flavoring. 1 cup all-purpose flour. 1/8 teaspoon salt and 1/8 teaspoon baking powder. 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And pink gel coloring. In a mixing bowl, cream butter and sugar together until light and fluffy. Add egg yolk, sour cream, and extract. Mix until smooth. In a separate bowl, whisk together the flour, baking powder, and salt. Dump this dry mixture into the wet mixture and then mix until you have a rough, crumbly mixture. Use your hands to knead the mixture into a ball of dough. Roll out the dough between 2 sheets of wax paper and cut out shapes with cutters. Bake at 350 degrees for 6 minutes. Then rotate your tray and bake for another 3 minutes until cookies are golden brown and firm along the edges. Allow the cookies to cool down completely. In a deep mold, mix together butter and shortening until smooth. Add champagne and extract, then mix again. Add powdered sugar, 1 cup at a time, while continuing to mix until frosting is light and fluffy. Finally, mix in some pink gel coloring. When the cookies have cooled down completely, use a spatula to spread some frosting on top of each cookie. Toss some sprinkles on top of each cookie and enjoy. Makes about 8 cookies. About the author. USA Today best-selling author Catherine Bruns lives in upstate New York with a male-dominated household that consists of her very patient husband, 3 sons, and assorted cats and dogs. She has wanted to be a writer since the age of 8, when she wrote her own version of Cinderella. Fortunately, Disney never sued. Catherine holds a B.A. in English and is a member of Mystery Writers of America and Sisters in Crime. To learn more about Catherine Bruns, visit her online at www.CatherineBruns.net. See more of Catherine Bruns' books, including The Cookies and Chance Mysteries, her contributions to the Aloha Lagoon Mysteries, and her books in the High Heel Mystery Series, co-authored with Gemma Halliday, at www.GemmaHallidayPublishing.com. A Heartland Homicide, a Bourbon B&B Mysteries short story by Jin Jones. Chapter 1. I hadn't worked in hospitality for long, so my more experienced sisters warned me that when guests were making plans to spend a romantic Valentine's Day weekend at the Three Sisters B&B, they might not realize that it fell during the peak of snow season in Kentucky. But the guests this weekend had specifically chosen Coopertown because of its proximity to excellent cross-country trails. They were a group of friends who had started college together during the spring semester, and in the 10 years since graduation, they had held a mini reunion every February right around Valentine's Day, although they called it Palentine's Day. The 2 couples and 2 singletons intended to ski all day and play board games all night. They'd all arrived within about 10 minutes of each other on Friday the 13th, creating boisterous chaos while they reconnected with friends they only saw once a year. I just finished checking in the last one when an extremely handsome man in his 50s, wearing a suit that probably cost more than my car, arrived. He looked exhausted and mildly overwhelmed, not unlike how I myself felt, and the weekend had barely begun. "Can I help you?" I asked. He glanced at the name tag identifying me as Jess Walker, one of the three sisters the B&B was named for, before trudging over to the registration desk. "I have a reservation, Norman and Flo Robinson." He couldn't possibly have a reservation. The B&B was fully booked, and everyone had already checked in. The name sounded vaguely familiar, though. I typed it into the computer, and there was indeed an entry under that name, for two nights, except it had been canceled early this morning. I'd have happily rebooked it, except that in the meantime, a forlorn old woman, hunched over with age and dressed in the drabbiest of threadbare clothes, had shown up and asked timidly if we might possibly have a room available. Georgia Kidd had just learned that a friend was in the local hospice with very little time left, so she'd caught the first bus to Cooperton without thinking about how scarce rooms would be on a holiday weekend. Her rideshare driver had suggested three sisters, and she'd said she would be so grateful if we could accommodate her. So, of course, I checked her into the ADA room that had originally been booked by the Robinsons. "I'm sorry," I told Norman Robinson. "The reservation was canceled, and we don't have any unoccupied rooms." That wasn't entirely true. There was one empty room in the hall where the Palatines were staying, but it wasn't available. The group had paid for it, ensuring that there wouldn't be any nearby guests to disturb with their late-night rowdiness, so they could set up their board games there rather than in the public lobby. The ADA room that the Robinsons had originally booked was on the first floor, isolated from the other guests, unlikely to be bothered by the Palatines' boisterousness. "There must be some mistake," Robinson said. "My wife texted an hour ago to say she might be a little late, but she was looking forward to our romantic weekend. Even with the way things have been going between us lately, I can't believe she would cancel without telling me." I started to check the system again, but just then three of the Palatines came racing down the nearby stairs to run through the lobby and head for the door, apparently to check the snowfall from the front porch. I was terrible with names. M was the sister who remembered everyone, but the group's leader was a big, blonde, bearded guy I thought of as the Viking. The others were the two singletons, Adam and Evelyn, who for obvious reasons were easy to remember. Adam was a bit dumpy-looking and very average, but he had a charismatic, life-of-the-party personality. His sidekick, Evelyn, was tiny and quiet, but when she did speak, everyone deferred to her. The Viking passed the front desk without seeming to notice me or Robinson, but the other two hesitated for a moment, as if they had recognized him and were going to say something. They exchanged a silent glance before nodding and hurrying to catch up to their friend, who was holding the door open for them. I looked down at my monitor again to find the details of Robinson's disappearing reservation. The cancellation email had been extremely clear, definitely not a mistake. "I'm sorry," I told him again. "Would you like me to see if one of the other local inns has a room available?" He sighed. "I doubt they do, not this far out in the country, and not on a Valentine's Day weekend." "Still," I said, "I'd be happy to check." "Very kind of you." He trudged over to drop onto the waiting area sofa. While he got out his phone and started typing, presumably contacting his wife, I checked with our competition. For the most part, it was a friendly rivalry. There was not even a tourism co-op that we belonged to, with the local businesses committed to referring customers to each other whenever possible. Unfortunately, all of the local innkeepers we actually liked were as fully booked as we were. That left the Cooperton Valley Inn, which was technically in the next town over, but Rustburg Inn wouldn't have given off the same cozy vibes for marketing. Locals just called it the Valley Inn. There probably was an available room there because, for one thing, they were larger and less personal than the other options, and for another, they weren't very highly rated by their guests, who seldom stayed there more than once. Even more unfortunately, though, the owner hated me. All three of us sisters, really, but mostly me, for reasons too ridiculous to put into words. Typical small-town politics. Still, Valley Inn was the only option for Robinson. The next closest available room was all the way in Lexington. Too far to drive in the worsening weather and darkening skies. It would be a violation of my innkeeper's oath to send someone out in what was forecast to be a whiteout level blizzard. But it meant that M, who was the middle sister all the way in Lexington. Too far to drive in the worsening weather and darkening skies. It would be a violation of my innkeeper's oath to send someone out in what was forecast to

0: to sleep in one of the bunk beds in the owner's quarters, a renovated barn behind the main building, instead of slipping out to spend the night at my boyfriend's cozy little log cabin. It was only 5 miles away, but too far to go in this weather, especially since there was a real chance the snow would prevent me from returning in the morning to help run the fully booked B&B. The Three Sisters B&B benefited from our diverse skills. I was the oldest and newest member of the venture, bringing a knack for planning to the work, while M, the middle sister and banking professional, and CJ, the youngest and a single mother, had originally purchased the place and knew more about hospitality in the local community than I did. So M was the right sister to reach out to Maria Davis, the owner of Valley Inn, securing Robinson as luxurious a room as they had. Then CJ asked her boyfriend, Lucas Verano, a part-time shuttle driver, when he wasn't working on his graduate degree in engineering, to drive the guest to his destination and pick him up again in the morning, since the snow was now falling at just short of the blizzard level, not safe for amateurs to encounter. Doubly not safe for the little sports car parked out front. Lucas had barely returned from dropping Robinson off before the blizzard hit in earnest. By then, it was too dangerous for Lucas to leave his apartment in Lexington, so he had to stay over in the owner's quarters. Unfortunately, the place hadn't been fully renovated before money ran out, so it was essentially a studio. One big open space with a galley kitchen in one corner, two pairs of bunk beds forming an L shape in the opposite corner, and a living room space marked by the placement of a sofa. Normally, we'd have offered Lucas an unoccupied room in the B&B for the night, but that wasn't an option this weekend. Instead, he ended up sleeping in my nephew Noah's bunk, since the toddler was spending the weekend with his paternal grandparents. Pappy, a cracky one-eyed tuxedoed cat who adored Noah, had been annoyed by the intruder, but hadn't done anything worse than sleeping in the exact middle of the bed, forcing Lucas to cantilever half of his body over the edge of the mattress. It was still better than sleeping on the sofa in the B&B's lobby. The power went on around 4 a.m. when the storm peaked, but came back a couple of hours later. The rooms had all been stocked with extra blankets and flashlights, and assuming the guests had even noticed the blackout, no one had been concerned enough to call the front desk phone. In the morning, the Palatines awoke to a winter wonderland, perfect for cross-country skiing if they could have gotten to the trails. According to weather reports, the state was advising residents to stay home, if at all possible. Not that we could reach the roads. Our generally reliable plow guy was so overwhelmed he hadn't had time to do our long driveway yet, and wasn't sure when he would. Five of the guests, everyone except the Viking's chronically late sleeper husband, came racing out of their rooms before the kitchen was open for breakfast, while CJ and I were still setting up. They begged the use of a snow shovel and a handful of carrots before heading out to the rear veranda to build a little tableau that looked vaguely like a college dorm surrounded by the various Palatines. The snowman, meant to represent the Viking's husband, stood apart from the others outside the ADA room, where in nicer weather sliding glass doors opened onto the veranda. I was confident they hadn't intended to startle the elderly guest there, but perhaps due to nearsightedness plus the stress of her friend's imminent death, she'd mistaken the snowman dressed in a puffer jacket for a peeping Tom. She panicked and raced, shuffled, a tad faster than usual, to the front desk to raise the alarm. Once she calmed down enough to understand my explanation, she snorted and announced, "Young people are so inconsiderate of the elders and betters," which felt like it was directed at me and my sisters, not just the Palatines, and shuffled back to her room, muttering to herself the whole way. This concludes episode 11 of Holidays and Homicides. Thanks so much for listening.
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2: Here's the forecast for the Boston and South Shore area.

0: on the Talking Information Center from the National Weather Service. For today, partly sunny, temperatures near 70. Overnight, mostly cloudy, temperatures in the mid-50s. Thursday, mostly cloudy, turning sunny, temperatures near 80. The sun rose this morning at 6:40, setting this evening at 6:27. 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
5: Hi, I'm Eileen, and I'll be reading from People Magazine, September 21st, 2026 edition. Chatter. I love being in your homes. Each day, I love seeing my kiddos grow up on the show. Kelly Clarkson, signing off during the last episode of the Kelly Clarkson Show. I'm mostly breathing in helium all day, filling balloons, emptying balloons, filling more balloons. The whole thing turns into one giant mosh pit celebration of balloons and confetti. Ryan Reynolds on his family's birthday celebrations to People. Even though you can't change it all, what you can do is change a mood, bring a smile. Wilma Valderrama on his work with the nonprofit, This is About Humanity, to People. I'm not afraid of how it will be when I leave. It's just that I would much rather just stay. Kenan Thompson on his future at Saturday Night Live on Good Hang with Amy Poehler. If I ever read a comment where someone's like, she's rubbish, well, Stevie Wonder said that I wasn't. Olivia Dean to the Wall Street Journal. I want to be eaten by my cat, and then there could be some sort of crime show like Who Did This to Her Body? Isla Fisher on Happy Hour, Overheard. Scoop. All the Hollywood news you need to know. Powerful love match. Jennifer Aniston and Jim Curtis's romance grows stronger as they step out in New York City. Jennifer Aniston is covering new ground in her romance with boyfriend Jim Curtis. And that might be one secret to its success. According to a source close to Aniston, 57, her connection with Curtis, 50, a hypnotherapist and author, is completely different from any she's had before. What makes their relationship so special is that they're both very present, the source says. They're not focused on where they need to be a year from now. They're enjoying each other, spending time with their dogs and friends, and supporting each other's work. The couple who first stepped out and sparked romance rumors in July 2025 and went public with a relationship in November, made a rare joint appearance at the September 2nd event at the 92nd Street Y in New York City to discuss Curtis's latest project, The Book of Possibility. According to the source, Aniston was nervous but also excited about interviewing Jim about his new book. Curtis has also shared that Aniston helped select the photo for the cover. She's happy to publicly support something that matters so much to him, the source says. She very much respects his work and feels personally connected to his focus on self-worth, gratitude, and healing. On August 12th, Curtis opened up to people about an intuition she had 3 years ago that a meaningful relationship was coming his way. I was single at 47, he said. I just knew that at 50 years old, I would have a more substantial relationship, a serious relationship that would warm my heart. Curtis also described his perfect day, which now includes Aniston. I wake up and I feed the dogs. Jen will pick the meditation and we'll do it, he said. That's a really good day. During the August 31st episode on the Jamie Kern Lima show, Curtis said he feels incredibly blessed to be part of and welcome into Aniston's life and her close circle of friends. It really speaks to her and them that everybody is so grounded, so kind, and it's not just to me. There's a reason why that whole group and community is so beloved, he added of Aniston. My experience of her is so grounded and so open and caring. I feel blessed to be in a relationship with someone that is so open-hearted and kind and loving. While Curtis continues promoting his book, Aniston has been filming the final season of The Morning Show. Despite their busy schedules, the couples continue to find ways to support each other. Jen spent much of her life dealing with scrutiny. This is one of the reasons she connects with Jim's work, the insider said. Jim's very focused on self-worth and gratitude, and she loves being around that kind of energy. The insider added, Jen is in an incredibly happy place and feels so grateful for everything she has in her life. She loves sharing all with Jim. Aniston shared a cute summer selfie of the pair in July. Curtis and Aniston were at the 92nd Street, New York event on September 2nd discussing his new book. My experience of her is so grounded and so open and caring. Jim Curtis on Jennifer Aniston by Lizzie Hyman with Pernilla Kettenheim. Baby Joy. Stars celebrate their growing families. Ciara and Russell Wilson. The singer, 40, is expecting her fifth child and her fourth with the retired NFL star, 37. They announced the news on September 6th in a series of Instagram photos and videos showing off Ciara's baby bump. One more person to love, they captioned the post. The pair, who wed in 2016, shared daughters Amora, 2, and Sienna, 9, and a son, Wynn, 6. She shares son Future Zahair, 12, with her ex-fiancé rapper Future, 42. In September 2024, Ciara spoke with People about being on the road with her entire family while touring. It was the most amazing time, she said. I was like, this is what life is about. So, little joys in life. I'm so grateful. Ciara was with Wilson in June and showed off her baby bump on an Instagram photo. Baby bliss. Natalie Portman in Tangai Destable. The Oscar winner, 45, welcomed her third child, her first with partner Tanguy Destable, in Paris last month. A source tells People Portman already shares son Alaa, 15, and daughter Amelia with her ex-husband, director choreographer Benjamin Lapide, 49, whom she was married to for 11 years. People confirmed Portman's romance with Destable, 46, in March 2025. The actress revealed to Harper's Bazaar in April that she was expecting her third baby, describing her pregnancy as calm and full of gratitude and adding, knowing it's probably the last time. Cherish every moment. Portman told Harper's Bazaar that she and Destable were very excited about her pregnancy. TikTok sensation. Influencers Grant and Ash on going from social media to making their first album. Grant Gibbs, 28, and Ashley Gill, 27, best known as a viral comedy duo, a twink and a redhead, broke out online with their sarcastic skits and offbeat music. As their first U.S. tour comes to a close next month, the two are preparing to drop their debut album. How has the tour been? Grant, it's been really fun. We've always wanted to tell our real story about two oddballs finding each other, but didn't think about the community aspect. It was really special to meet fans who see our story and feel inspired by it. Ash, getting to perform music night after night to live audiences really made me realize how much more I want to do and provide more music to the world. Who inspires you? The Lonely Island. We really bonded over their music. It's so funny. I also got a lot of inspiration from Bo Burnham, Grant, Weird Al, too. Biggest career goals, Ash. We want to make a movie, a TV show, and be on Broadway. Jennifer Hudson can do it. Why not us? Grant. I'm a big believer that if stuff doesn't happen, then we'll do it ourselves. I want to sell a show. We have so many ideas. By Luke Chinman. Next era, Miley Cyrus drops her last name on new album. She's just being Miley. The Grammy winner, 33, announced on September 1st that she will release her 10th studio album, Bass Persuades, this month, using just her first name. Miley's new chapter comes as she continues to honor the profound influence of her godmother, Dolly Parton, who died on August 25th. Her dad, Billy Ray Cyrus, 65, called the change a natural progression for an iconic superstar. Bass Persuades will be out on September 18th by Lily Brown. Meet Wendy. Travis Kelce introduced his and Taylor Swift's adorable pup to the world. Travis Kelce and Taylor Swift have added a furry friend to their family. Lil Ol' Wendy's a little over a year old now, the NFL star, 36, said on the September 2nd episode of his New Heights podcast about the Sam, who made her debut alongside him in Tommy Hilfiger's fall 2026 campaign. Travis really wanted a dog, says a source. They've been talking about it for a while. Wendy joins Swift's three cats, Meredith Grey, Olivia Benson, and Benjamin Button. Travis is Wendy's person as the insider. He's pretty obsessed with her. He treats her like a child. Kirsten Acuna with Pernilla Sedenheim. Southern mom to sitcom queen. Comedian Leah Morgan is living her dream at 60. I'm very lucky. Sure, Leah Morgan might be selling out venues and starring in her own Netflix sitcom, but her everyday life hasn't changed all that much since a viral 2019 stand-up clip launched her to fame. I still love to wash clothes. I love a Costco run. I even do that on the road sometimes, says a comedian from East Tennessee, 60. Laundry duties aside, there are some undeniably glamorous moments. She gets the occasional call from her buddy, Jerry Seinfeld, counts Mariah Carey among her celebrity fans, and is now a busy TV star back with season 2 on her Netflix comedy series, Leanne, and on the road with her cross-country tour, The Time of Our Lives. I'm very lucky, and I think I'm in a lane by myself, says Morgan, who leans into her southern roots and pokes relatable fun at life in middle age. They tell me all the time at Netflix that there's nobody like me talking about the things that I'm talking about. If you got a mama, or you got a sister, or a minivan, or whatever, you get me. There's no one in Hollywood who has had a path quite like Morgan. 7 years ago, the mom of three, she shares Charlie, 33, Maggie, 30, and Tess, 28, with her husband of 33 years, Chuck, was about to call it quits on her comedy dreams and get a job at Target when she made a last-ditch effort and hired a social media team. The second clip they posted from one of her stand-up sets garnered 30 million views. It changed my life, Morgan says. She hasn't slowed down since. She made two top-charting Netflix specials, and her sitcom about a newly divorced mom in Knoxville, Tennessee, produced by The Big Bang Theory's Chuck Lorre, hit the top three among all U.S. TV shows on Netflix 5 days after season 2 premiered. Even though she misses time at home with her family while working, she doesn't take for granted how life has a funny way of working out. I just knew I was going to have a career in stand-up in Hollywood. I just didn't know when and how, she says. If her younger self could see her today, she would say, this is crazy, and I'm so tickled we stuck it out. I'm so blessed that all of a sudden people want to hear me, says Morgan. I found my audience. Morgan, with her Leanne co-star Kristen Johnson and her 2025 Netflix special Unspeakable Things, I'm not ashamed of where I'm from. I think it's nifty, by Benjamin Van Hoos. Zoe Kravitz and Harry Styles' wedding plans include big parties. Zoe Kravitz has been occasionally popping up in the audience since her fiancé, Harry Styles, kicked off his Together Together global residencies in May. Meanwhile, offstage, the pair have begun wedding planning. They're looking at an intimate ceremony with big celebrations reflecting their shared love of music. Zoe and Harry want to have live music. That's a big part of the wedding for them, a source said. Other than that, they really care most about having their loved ones around and partying with those close to them. The insider adds that the two are taking a laid-back approach to mapping out their nuptials. They're not very fussy when it comes to wedding details. They care more about curating a fun and beautiful experience for those they hold dear. Actress director Kravitz, 37, a former member of the R&B duo Lola Wolf, and the daughter of music superstar Lenny Kravitz and actress Lisa Bonet, and Styles, 32, who launched his music career as a member of One Direction, first sparked dating rumors in August 2025 when they were spotted walking arm in arm in Rome. People confirmed their engagement 8 months later in April 2026. They love being engaged, says a source. Their personalities and lifestyles match so well. They're an amazing couple. A source says Kravitz and Styles are a strong unit. Styles snuggled with Kravitz in June as he took a break from his world tour in London. By Angel Saunders with Travis Cronin. Plea deal. Tiger Woods has his license suspended for 5 years. Tiger Woods won't be allowed to get behind the wheel again until 2031. On September 2nd, the champion golfer 50, who was charged with DUI near his Jupiter Island, Florida home in March, pleaded no contest to a reduced charge of reckless driving and refusal to submit to a lawful test. As a result, Woods will relinquish his license for 5 years and pay a $1,500 fine. His girlfriend, Vanessa Trump, 48, who is undergoing treatment for breast cancer, accompanied Woods to court. He's lucky to have her, a source tells People, noting that many assume they'll get married. You don't walk a man into court unless you've decided to stick it out, another source says. Woods, who went to rehab in Switzerland following the accident, is serious about getting better. He did the work. 90 days is not a photo op. Woods has been dating Trump for more than a year, by Julian Telling. Passages. Babies. On September 1st, Sean Ono Lennon, 50, announced the birth of his first child, son Aurelius, with his longtime partner, Charlotte Kemp Mule, 39. Engagements. Maggie McGraw, 28, the daughter of Tim McGraw and Faith Hill, is engaged to boyfriend James Rubin. Her sister Gracie announced in an August 29th Instagram post. Deaths. Pro wrestler Andy the Butcher Williams died on September 5th at age 48 after collapsing during a wrestling match. Arthur Marshall, a former New York Giants wide receiver, died on September 2nd following a stomach cancer diagnosis. He was 57. Cassandra Wilson, a Grammy-winning jazz singer-songwriter, died on September 2nd at age 70. Civil rights leader Jerome Smith, a freedom rider who was jailed for his efforts to desegregate transportation facilities, died on August 21st of cancer. He was 80. Smile. Seeing double at Twins Days in Twinsburg. More than 2,000 sets of twins descended on aptly named Ohio Town for the 51st annual Twins Day Festival in August. A highlight, not getting asked, hey, are you twins? It's more who came out first, says Hannah Wolf 32, who attended the event for the first time and chronicles her life with Sister Heidi Ryle on their At Living Double Twin social channels. This year's theme was Totally Tubular, which invited attendees to dress in their best 80s gear, by Alexandra Schoenfeld. Picks, the buzz on what to watch, read, and listen to this week. People Pop Playlist. The songs we're loving right now, Phoebe Bridgers' Bobby. The standout on Bridgers' new LP is this euphoric love song with her signature sardonic edge. Two, Flower Love, Fort Willow, Girls Will Be Girls. The two musicians team up for a track about girlhood being too much and crying at the club through it all. Number three, Olivia Rodrigo, Serena Joy. Over a propulsive beat, the pop star finds inspiration from The Handmaid's Tale in Rages. Genie Heaven. With hints of Lana Del Rey, Jenny sings of being lured back into the throes of a toxic relationship, by Ilana Kaplan. Top pick. The Uprising. Andrew Garfield is a leader worth following in this dark yet terrific historical drama. No stranger to playing a hero, Andrew Garfield contains a signature swagger as a courageous yet soft-spoken English peasant in this gritty interpretation of the Peasants' Revolt of 1381. Haunted by his wife and children who died from a plague, Garfield's unlikely rebel leader, humbly referred to as Plowman, has nothing left to lose. Desperate and angry, he sparks a revolution against a teenage King Richard and his conniving council. Garfield's humble widow is mesmerizing as the moral compass and emotional core of a movement muddled by conflicting goals of rebel leader Wat Tyler and John Ball. Charismatic heretic played by Jamie Bell. Catherine Waterston's and Sky Yang's turns as the king's merciful mother and an unnamed scribe linger long after the screen goes dark. An unrelenting slew of blood, guts, and grime. Writer Paul Greengrass's dark medieval work is one of the best period pieces of the 2020s thus far. Garfield's Plowman character has been compared to Robin Hood. Bailey Richards. It's in theaters. The Drop, a Snowfall saga. After six seasons of Snowfall, this superb spinoff picks up in the 90s with Wanda Bell and Leon Simmons returning to Los Angeles, ready to reinvent themselves and step into the rising West Coast rap game. As ambition collides with street politics, the series expertly explores just how far people are willing to go to achieve their dreams. By Kayla Grant. Tuesdays on FX and Hulu. Crew Girl series. With her dad on the run for financial fraud and competitive rower Tegan and her mom, now broke, wind up in a small town with only a boys' crew team. Tegan becomes the team's coxswain and catches the eyes of the two boys. Though a little disjointed, the young adult show's eight episodes sell right by Brian L. Heldman. Don't sleep on this superhero show. After the notorious mess with the 2011's Green Lantern movie, you might be tempted to snooze on HBO's new DC comic series, Lanterns. Consider your alarm going off. It's not too late to start watching. Kyle Chandler and Aaron Paar are giving two of the best performances on TV right now as intergalactic cops. Jordan is protege John Stewart investigating a murder in Nebraska. The show strikes the ideal balance of light and dark as it explores themes of fear and privilege while remaining fun, funny, and refreshingly mature, by BLH. Tommy and Tuppence series. Agatha Christie is entering the 21st century in this modern take on the adventures of amateur detective duo Tommy and Tuppence, the perfect cozy mystery to pair with a steaming cup of hot tea, by Sabina Bowman. It's on BritBox. Emmy Awards. Is there a doctor in the house expected to see Noah Wiley, and plenty of co-stars from The Pitt, which has 25 nominations, as well as a funny crew from Hacks, which has 24. Mariska Hargitay is set to host for the first time. She admits she's in denial about the pre-show jitters. Question and answer. Medium build. The 35-year-old alt-rocker, real name Nick Carpenter, just dropped his new album, King of Having Fun. You got sober last year. How did that inform this album? I made the record in this sort of manic, like mental clarity, knowing I need to get better, but it was very fresh. Is that where the title came from? I was hanging out with a friend talking about, didn't I used to just be fun? That kind of pure, unadulterated joy is that kid is still in me, after all. If I take away all the substances, who's in there? That felt like the truest story for the album. What do you do for fun now? Just being outside. I love running. I love being at the park, hanging with my dogs. By Jeff Nelson. Book of the Week, The Disappears. Marlon James, literary fiction. This ambitious tour de force allows 8 gay men in Kingston, Jamaica. When they're ambushed and brutally beaten at a theater rehearsal, in 1988, one of them is killed. Over the decades that follow, they deal with trauma in wildly different ways, by ignoring it, by seeking revenge, or by simply vanishing. It's part page-turning criminal novel, part touching ode to queer friendship, and absolutely stunning. James' latest masterpiece should be required reading. The best new books. New stunners from 3 literary heavy hitters, span college, old age, and everything in between, edited by Liz Schumer. Switzy, Emma Klein, literary fiction. David, an elderly former executive, is on a trip to Europe with his faithful young assistant at his side. Switzerland will be the final stop, but David doesn't plan on ever going home. Klein's latest is an intimate, thought-provoking read about life's complexities at the beginning and the end. Taipei Story, R.F. Kuang. Coming of age. At a study abroad program in Taipei, Lily Chen is struggling with grueling classes, an annoying roommate, and social dynamics. When her grandfather dies, she sets out to unearth her family history with mixed results, a wry, incisive look at cultural shock, family, and meaning of belonging. Fierce Fall Novels, The Pirate Queen, Ariel Lahon. Historical fiction ace Lahon tells the thrilling story of 16th century Irish sea captain and folk heroine Grace O'Malley. Game of Thrones characters wish they were this badass. Heavy Cream, Sarah Blakely Cartwright. When a scrappy teenage narrator is cruelly cut loose by her Velcro-type mom, she finds mentors in 3 very different women in and around New York. Funny and sharp. People exclusive. Nicole Kidman and Sandra Bullock wear each other's life raft. As the long-awaited reunion hits theaters, the superstars reflect on the lives they've built, the lessons they've learned, and a bond that has only grown stronger with time. By Julie Jordan, photographs by Jenny Gage and Tom Betterton. Nearly 3 decades ago, Sandra Bullock and Nicole Kidman were playing sisters bound by blood, mixing midnight margaritas and trying to break curses above love and loss. In the years since 1998's Practical Magic, life has provided its own plot twists. There have been Oscars and career reinventions and a growing determination to shape the stories they tell. But the biggest transformation in recent years happened off-screen. Bullock, 62, who became a mom with the adoptions of her son, Louis, 16, and daughter, Layla, 13, stepped away from the spotlight to care for a longtime partner, photographer Brian Randall, during his private battle with ALS before he died in 2023. Kidman, 59, grieved her beloved mom's death in 2024, and last year she split from singer Keith Urban, 58, with whom she shares daughter Sunday and Faith, 15. Both women have become producing powerhouses, championing female-centric projects while taking some of the boldest swings of their careers. Now, as Practical Magic 2 finally reunites them, the longtime friends turn the questions on each other, resulting in a laughter-filled and occasionally teary conversation as they compare notes on who they were, what they know now, and what matters most once the noise of Hollywood recedes. Sandra Bullock. All right, Nicole. Thank you for being here today. You want to go first? Nicole Kidman. Okay. Why was now the right time for Practical Magic sequel? Bullock. For me, it's sort of honored generations of ancestry and future generations in a way that I don't think we've talked about much on film, which is we forget that our mothers and grandmothers were young women with dreams and hopes and desires as well, and we never looked at them as human beings like that. They were just mom and grandma. So in this, we get to look behind the curtain and go, I didn't know you felt that way. I didn't know you were longing. Kidman. I remember being on the phone and we were like, okay, what's the story? Why should we make it? And we just started riffing. A lot of it was based on how every family carries something and how you deal with it and remove the patterns that have been existing for so long from generation to generation. As sisters, we were both like, oh yeah, you now carry the family as people pass and move on. That was something that I so related to. Bullock. Well, you're carrying the family forward. And I think sage witches, sage women, aunts, mothers, grandmothers have never gotten the full credit that they deserve. I look up a lot and apologize a lot. Kidman. Now I understand. Bullock. What's your first memory of us meeting? We always meet on the red carpets. Kidman. I won't say who you were with, but I remember seeing you with them and going, oh my gosh, wow, such a great couple. And then I just remember you've always been so grounded. That's your superpower. You're just so who you are and authentic and real. I think that's why everyone loves you. Bullock. Oh, stop. Go on. I remember being a little intimidated when I first met you. You walk into a room with full ownership and confidence. Kidman. It's just because I'm tall. Bullock. But how many tall people shrink themselves? You don't. You walk in and everyone who's not taking ownership of their power questions themselves immediately. And then all of a sudden I start looking at all my insecurities. I go, why can't I walk into a room with that kind of effort? Here I come. Kidman, it's all bravado. Fake it until you make it. Bullock, yeah. But you have an inner light that is really blinding in an incredibly beautiful way. And I remember it took me a minute to be able to relate to you as a human being. Like, okay, she's normal. Bullock, thank God, because that's what makes you beautiful. I mean, if you were perfect, boring, Kidman, what's one of the biggest ways we've changed since making the first film? Wow, that's heavy. Bullock, and fantastic. Wait, how do you think I've changed? Kidman, you're so authentic. Have you changed? No. You've just had experiences, layer upon layer, that have given you compassion, understanding, and you're so willing to share it, pass it on. Go. Here, I've got this. I know this. I've been through this. It's a well of experience, love, and wisdom. Bullock, what's mine is yours. Do you want to ask me how I think you've changed? Kidman, nope. And she laughs. Bullock, okay, how are we different? We are very different. What we worry about, what we aim for, what we are excited by. That might be different things, but the fundamentals, I think, are very similar. And it's not just about being a mom either. A massive amount of events have transpired in your life. It's about what you said. Share the information. Share it with your fellow ladies, and you share it now. Back when I first met you, you had an extraordinary life experiences, but no one had passed away. Kidman, and I was close, scared. Bullock, I could feel that. It's like we went to the salsa club. I dragged her to the east side, and she sat there quietly at the table. Kidman, too shy to dance. Bullock, I might have been bent over a table, but that's the old me. Kidman, but we're both grown up. And we've been famous now for a long time. That carries its own set of things where you can isolate. But we've got kids. Bullock, you can isolate when you have kids. That's the kicker. Oh, I have these people that need me to leave the house. Kidman, okay, here's an easy one. What's your go-to margarita recipe? Bullock, I don't do it, but a girlfriend of mine makes a very potent fresh one. Kidman, which girlfriend? Bullock, Jen Aniston. Kidman, I knew it. Bullock, it is fierce. Fresh limes and it's frothy. It will knock you on your ass, and it has. Anytime I've suffered, it's been at her hands, but it's so good. Kidman, Jen, you've got to invite me over. Bullock, if you can only keep one memory from working together, which moment would you choose and why? Kidman, oh, a quiet conversations. Bullock, yes, this time around we got to share things. We're each other's life raft. Kidman, and then she motions, zipping her lips. Bullock, yeah. Kidman, what's the best compliment we receive from one another, whether we realize it or not? Bullock, I said you have a great ass. They both laugh. She's got a great ass and a nice rack. Kidman, and I say she has the best skin. You've got to see it up close because it is the most beautiful skin and it's the softest. Bullock, how has your outlook on life evolved from when you were younger? Kidman, I'm way more open. I was incredibly shy. Now I'm like, hey, who cares? You? Bullock, I would say whether I liked it or not in life, I was very, very guarded. But I can't help but love, not fall in love, but I have so much in my body. That's just who I am. I'd like to be angry, but I forget why people piss me off. Kidman, that's a gift. What's one thing you admire about the woman sitting next to you that she might not hear enough? Bullock, oh, it's going to make me teary for you. I don't think Nicole hears that she is everything she wants to be capable of. She's not only capable of it, but she's destined to exceed it. That's your place here on the planet, and I don't think you are told enough that you are here for a very big reason. Kidman, and you heal people. That's what you do. No, you probably don't hear it enough. You've got the biggest, biggest heart. Bullock, okay, what spell would you cast if you could? Peace in my household. Laughs. Kidman, I would say being able to put my head on the pillow and sleep 9 hours and not wake up. Bullock, really? We'll work on that. Kidman, okay, see? I told you she has it all in her little bag of tricks. She's walking magic. She believes it exists. Bullock on Kidman. Magic makers, I love life and you love life, says Kidman to Bullock. When you're younger, you take it for granted. Mom life. As a working single mother, the friends have the same parenting mantra. We have to keep calm and carry on, says Bullock. We don't have the luxury of losing our S. When it's quiet, there's a problem. When there's chaos, there's peace. Kidman agrees, because we have kids the same age and dogs and cats. It gets up. Get out of bed. Get on with it. Witchy woman, I don't like the connotation that comes with the word witch, says Bullock. Covens and women coming together was a necessity because they shared information. Double trouble. Yes, midnight margaritas make a return appearance in the new sequel in theaters now. She's so quick and razor sharp. She can literally make us belly laugh if we need to. Kidman on Bullock. Practically perfect, 1998. While Practical Magic drew mixed reviews, it became a beloved cult classic, spawning t-shirts, recipes, and fan celebrations. Gloria Steinem, 1934 to 2026, a fighter for women, an irrepressible activist from her humble beginnings. Steinem achieved a rare fame as she championed gender equality, by Adam Carlson. Even near the end, it seemed like Gloria Steinem might live forever. Dominique Browning, one of the innumerable women inspired by Steinem to pursue journalism and activism, saw her in February when Browning and about 15 others gathered in Steinem's Upper East Side brownstone to talk about the climate crisis. Holding forth from an oversized red armchair surrounded by art and mementos collected over six decades in public life, the 92-year-old Steinem was frail but no less commanding. She wasn't somebody who seemed to be fighting her old age, says Browning, the director of Mom's Clean Air Force. She really embraced who she was, where she was, and where she had come to. As for the secret to her stamina, Steinem herself once quipped to people, "Revolution, it keeps you young." On September 2nd, the organizer, advocate, writer, and speaker died peacefully at home for an undisclosed cause, surrounded by some of the many who loved her. Her foundation said she left a world much different from the one she entered, in no small part because of the women's rights movement she'd helped lead since the 1970s. She's framed the future, Jane Fonda, with whom she co-founded Women's Media Center, told People in 2024. In tribute, friend Marlo Thomas credited her with the largest sisterhood in the history of the planet, and Meghan, Duchess of Sussex, said she was an ever reliable for advice, with a cup of tea and an unrivaled cheekiness and wit. That spirit cemented Steinem's place in American life. Born in Toledo, Ohio, to Dad Leo, an antique dealer, with a side career in show business that kept the family on the road, and reporter mother Ruth, Steinem didn't go to school until she was 11. Witnessing her mom's struggle with mental illness informed her understanding of the social injustices women face. Professionally, she rose to rare fame. Bette Midler headlined her star-studded 50th birthday party. Through a career that fused activism, writing, she started Ms., the first national feminist magazine in the U.S., and published 10 books, with an 11th debuting September 22nd, in an insistence on the equality of women, including reproductive and workplace rights. "I feel an obligation to tell the truth," she told People in 1980. "It might possibly contribute to change. You also realize you're not alone." Steinem saw victories such as the ability of women to build their own financial credit and the elimination of legal marital rape. "Don't think about making women fit the world. Think about making the world fit women," she said. There were disappointments too, including fractures among her compatriots over sex, race, and trans rights, and the overturning of nationwide access to abortion. Still, she moves forwards. "We need to be long-distance runners," she once said, "and you can't be a long-distance runner unless you have some inner strength." Early years, Steinem struggled as a caregiver for her mom, but was emboldened by her sister, Suzanne, who became a lawyer. Headline maker, Steinem's journalism. She went undercover as a Playboy bunny for a 1963 expose, awakened her feminism, she said. In 1977, she criticized President Jimmy Carter's record on women. "I feel an obligation to tell the truth," said Gloria Steinem. Surprising love. Though a vocal skeptic of marriage, Steinem, with David Bale, father of Christian Bale, David died 3 years later of cancer. "I didn't change, marriage changed," she said in 2015. The real Gloria Steinem was used to being underestimated. "I'm continually confronted by people who say, oh, you're not as bad or as tough or as hostile or whatever as everybody says," she told People. "If I die, it will be of terminal injured innocence." People exclusive, Jacqueline Smith in Angels Private World. In a revealing interview in new memoir, the Charlie's Angels legend opens up about fame, loss, and love, by Brianne Tracy. Photographs by Ari Ann Louise. Timeless beauty. "Everybody agrees. Everybody changes. It's the real stuff that puts you on top," says Smith. Charlie's Angels will turn 50 on September 22nd, and the life of its star, Jacqueline Smith, is filled with reminders of that iconic crime drama. The phone at the gate of her L.A. home rings with the show's theme song. In her living room sits a bronze sculpture that Farrah Fawcett, her late former co-star, gave her as a gift. "People still send Charlie's Angels pictures for me to sign every day," says Smith, 80, who remained on the show for all five seasons. "Who would have dreamed the afterlife of Charlie's Angels would be like this? When the Houston native debuted as Kelly Garrett in 1976, opposite Fawcett and Kate Jackson, their lives changed overnight. We were just three girls hoping to find an audience, and boy, did we find an audience, she says. Smith went on to build a decades-long acting career and business empire. Now, in the new memoir, I Once Knew a Guy Named Charlie, in a Candid People interview, she opens up like never before about what nobody ever saw on TV. She was initially offered substantially less pay than Jackson and Fawcett. Jackson, who previously established primetime cred as a regular on Angels, executive producer Aaron Spelling's The Rookies, was top billed as Sabrina Duncan at $10,000 an episode. Fawcett, meanwhile, was offered $5,000 to play Jill Monroe, while Smith was only offered $3,000 for Kelly Garrett. Believing that she and Fawcett were on equal footing with their respective guest spots on the shows Switch and Harry O, Smith told her agent that if she didn't get the same pay as Fawcett, she'd walk away from the role. She ultimately received a raise. I was probably a little more aggressive about that than today, she says. I don't know where that business sense came from, but it was there, I guess, from my daddy. He would always say, have a backup plan. Really think things out. She had to turn down a Bond girl role because of her Angels schedule. Smith was offered the part of Holly Goodhead in the 1979 James Bond film Moonraker, but had to decline it when Spelling said he would not change the Angels schedule to allow her to do both. The movie turned out to be a hit with Lois Childs in the role, but Smith doesn't hold any grudges. In Texas, you dance with the person that brought you to the party, she says. Jackson had to turn down the part of Kramer versus Kramer that earned Meryl Streep an Oscar for the same reason. I get Kate was very disappointed and never got over it, but in retrospect, we did sign a contract, and there are certain rules, Smith said. She felt stuck in the middle between Jackson and Ladd when Fawcett left Angels. After just one season, Fawcett left the show to pursue more dramatic roles. Kate had a hard time with Farragon, Smith says. No one could replace her. When Cheryl Ladd was brought in to complete the trio as Chris Monroe, Smith says the dynamic shifted. Kate was sharp and fought for everything, and Cheryl was pretty easygoing. So I felt sometimes caught between the two because they were so opposite. Tanya Roberts, who Smith writes in her memoir, had an open marriage with her husband, Barry Roberts, and wasn't shy about it in the least or about propositioning people to swing with them. Tanya Roberts had once invited her to a threesome. When Jackson left after the show's third season in 1979, she was replaced by Shelley Hack. The following season, Hack was replaced by Tanya Roberts. While on a flight to Hawaii to shoot Angel, Smith recalls Roberts, who died in 2021 at age 65, asked Smith to join her and Barry for a threesome. She declined but found Roberts' honesty about her sexuality to be brave and self-aware. Cocaine use was rampant on the Angel set in the final season. By the fifth season of the show, Smith writes in her memoir, cocaine had become a constant presence on set. The more drug use I saw, the more time I spent in my motorhome, she writes. I was in there a lot by the end of the series. Smith writes that she's never used cocaine and never will. As I've watched that drug in particular turn people into the worst versions of themselves. She was told her first husband, actor Roger Davis, was in bed with their real estate agent while Warren Beatty was downstairs asking Smith to audition for a film. Before her Angels fame, Smith worked as a model and commercial actress. At a commercial casting call in 1968, she met Davis, then the star of the ABC soap opera Dark Shadows. They quickly hit it off and married within months. I was in love with love, she says. 2 years later, Smith was walking with a friend to see an apartment, and Davis were considering renting in New York when she ran into Warren Beatty, who asked her to audition for a film he was working on. Moments later, Davis appeared and told him that Smith only did commercials. Smith later heard that while she was talking to Beatty, Davis had been upstairs having sex with their real estate agent, Laura, in the apartment. She split from Davis after finding him with another woman on their fourth wedding anniversary. She and husband Brad Allen lived apart for 17 years before finally moving in together. After three marriages, Smith says she finally got it right with Allen, 72, whom she met when he helped her perform her father's heart surgery in 1991. About 2 years later, Alan took a job in Chicago, and they spent the next 17 years living apart. When you have only a weekend, you really make them count, she says. We made it work. Smith and Alan married in 1997. He guided her through her 2002 breast cancer diagnosis. Smith, who is cancer-free after a lumpectomy and radiation, and Alan finally closed the distance for good in 2009. God, I can't imagine not having him here now, she says. It just makes life easier and better. She struggled with OCD since she was a child. When she was 12, Smith's uncle died at 54 from the effects of alcohol addiction. After his death, she swore off alcohol and began praying for family members obsessively in an effort to keep them safe. While studying psychology in college, she read about obsessive-compulsive disorder, and it resonated. The fear hasn't completely gone away with age, especially when it comes to her kids, Gaston, 44, and Spencer, Margaret, 40, whom she shares with her third husband, cinematographer Anthony B. Richmond, 84. You just watch to catch every raindrop. But I've learned as I've gotten older that you can't control everything, she says. She readily admits to having cosmetic procedures, but she has her limits. Smith credits clean living, eating properly, getting the proper amount of sleep, and a lot of vitamins for her ageless beauty. But she says it doesn't mean she's never put some fat on my face, which is a good thing to do because you lose fat in your face. However, she's careful not to take things too far. I don't like it when people don't look like themselves or they do too much. No one stays a Charlie's Angel forever. I never had a plan, said Smith. And in high school, I thought I would go home, open a ballet school, and live down the street from my parents. My career called my name. Her crew. My family wins the race, says Smith. We weren't just fluff. We really fought for what we believed in on the show, says Smith. An angel for every era. 70s Dream Team. Smith says they were really lucky to have guest stars on Angels like Tom Selleck, who played her love interest in season one. Stretching her wings, Smith fought really hard to play the former First Lady in 1981 TV film Jacqueline Bouvier Kennedy. Back in Kelly's shoes, Smith reprised her old role for a cameo in 2003's Charlie Angels Full Throttle, starring Drew Barrymore. An Angel's Wild Ride. Behind the scenes, in the refuge of our motorhomes, we leaned on one another. The set was our sanctuary, the place where friendship took root under the hot lights in long hours. We laughed easily, we worked hard, we trusted each other with our exhaustion, our fears, our private doubts. That trust mattered. It kept us steady when the outside world grew too loud. We were all on the same wild ride. So we each understood what the others were going through. Many of the things that were written about me in the tabloids were outlandish lies, and they bothered me. There were rumors about my social life, like how I was a bigamist with two husbands, according to one rag sheet. I was hiding my out-of-wedlock newborn in my motorhome on the set, a particularly upsetting lie to read about myself, considering my deep desire to have children. Some tabloids tried to drum up conflict among the three of us. For example, they like to perpetuate this idea that we were jealous of each other. Not true. Another rumor was that we fought each other for more screen time. It was just too predictable to try to pit women against each other. The truth was we fought for each other to have less screen time. One of Aaron's tenets was that his stars appeared on screen in every scene. The more popular we became, the more power we had, and we started to demand that one or the other of us didn't need to be in a certain scene, and then that lucky person could go take a nap. Our decisions were made by committee, and we stood by one another. Our shoots turned into mob scenes, and security became an issue. One man climbed over the gate and insisted to the guards that he was my husband. When confronted with the facts, I was no one's wife. He said that we'd gotten married via telepathy. This same man showed up at my house one day, so I filed a restraining order against him. It wouldn't be the last. I'm proud I've had a long career, but without my family, it would be meaningless. Her road to finding Mr. Right. Roger Davis. In her memoir, Smith writes that Davis was controlling during the marriage. Dennis Cole. There was some jealousy about her career, Smith says of second husband Cole. Anthony B. Richmond. It was perfect when he wasn't drinking, Smith says of third husband Richmond. Brad Allen. Smith says there's no better gift than her marriage to Allen. Sisters until the end. In the 6 months before Fawcett died in 2009 at age 62 from anal cancer that had metastasized to her liver, Smith invited her over to her house for dinner. When they finished eating, Fawcett asked to go upstairs and then her marriage to Allen. Sisters until the end. In the 6 months before Fawcett died in 2009 at age 62 from anal cancer that had metastasized to her liver, Smith invited her.

0: diagnosed with multiple sclerosis in 1991, she raised millions to develop treatments. In 1991, when Nancy Davis started losing feeling in her three fingertips, she thought it must be related to the knee brace she was wearing after a ski injury. "It's hitting a nerve," she told her orthopedist. The response, "See a neurologist." It was the beginning of a terrifying journey, but one that ultimately led to her life's purpose. Diagnosed with multiple sclerosis, she was told to expect she would need a wheelchair, but you'd probably be able to control the TV remote, her neurologist said. Says Davis, "My world came crashing down." Instead of giving up, Davis, a wife, a mother, and daughter of Hollywood mogul Marvin Davis, got to work. She talked to multiple doctors about MS, a disease of the central nervous system with symptoms including weakness, vision problems, and possible loss of mobility. She learned that the disease's course varies widely and that few medications existed. Davis had grown up volunteering with her philanthropist mother, Barbara, who had raised millions for children's diabetes research, so starting a foundation seemed obvious. She founded the Race to Erase MS in 1993. To date, the group has raised more than $58 million, contributing to the development of drugs that can dramatically reduce attacks, characteristics of relapsing, remitting MS, the most common form of the disease. They're game changers, says Dr. David A. Hafler, M.D., professor of neurobiology and immunology at Yale School of Medicine. Now 69, Davis lives in L.A. and has occasional attacks, loss of feeling or pain in various parts of her body, but remains active. She sees a homeopathic practitioner and isn't on any MS drugs, says Hafler, who works with Davis's foundation. "Whatever you believe, I'm fine with that, as long as it doesn't hurt you. That said, we have treatments that approach curative, and the sooner you get on them, the better. Some patients have benign MS. Nancy, thankfully, has done very well." Davis is thankful for her good fortune, for the science, and for being able to help. "I am," she says, "the luckiest person. The progress makes you feel so good," said Nancy Davis. Opening Minds and Walls. Davis' Race to Erase MS event raises $1 to $2 million annually for MS research and honors those who increase awareness of the disease, like Jamie Lynn Siegler. "I wanted to make a big difference," says Davis. By Kim Hubbard. In the news, 1998, Royals. Prince Harry, 14, followed in his older brother William's footsteps as he began classes at Eton College. Babies. Country singer Mark Willis, 25, welcomed his first child, daughter Mallie, and with his wife Kelly. Death. Japanese director Akira Kurosawa, who won 3 Oscars, died of a stroke in Tokyo. He was 88. I'm Eileen, and you've been listening to People Magazine, September 21st, 2026 edition. Thank you for listening to the Talking Information Center.
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2: Here's the forecast for the Boston and South Shore area on the Talking Information Center from the National Weather Service. For today, partly sunny, temperatures near 70. Overnight, mostly cloudy, temperatures in the mid-50s. Thursday, mostly cloudy, turning sunny, temperatures near 80. The sun rose this morning at 6:40, setting this evening at 6:27. 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
4: Hi, I'm Renee Freitas Donahue with the Talking Information Center's Dirty Laundry, the September 28th, 2026 edition of the National Enquirer. It's alive. Brandy Glanville claims tests show something alive is worming around her face, and she'll cut it out herself if doctors can't. The Real Housewives of Beverly Hills alum, 53, has struggled with mysterious health issues affecting her face for years. Now, after an MRI appeared to show something moving underneath the skin on the left side of her face, an ultrasound revealed the bizarre parasite. We did the ultrasound in the doctor's office, and the technician said there was something alive in my face and that it was moving, and she'd never seen anything like it, Brandy said in an Instagram video on September 7th. Then the radiologist agreed, so if I don't find a doctor to cut this out of my face, I'm just going to do it myself. Brandy has been battling shocking facial paralysis for a year, claiming it soaked her for $200,000 in medical bills. She's now undergoing extensive IV treatments, revealing that she's hooked up to IVs for around 18 hours each day. I know I'm so skinny right now, she recently said on Instagram. I can't eat because the IVs that I do decrease my food. I feel like death. I look like death. According to Brandy, the treatments have severely limited her daily life, saying, "The only time I leave my house is to do my podcast." While searching for an explanation for the changes to her face, the Bravo star has said doctors suspected a parasite that could jump around beneath her skin. She's also questioned whether ruptured breast implants could be connected to her health problems. In June, Brandy revealed doctors had diagnosed her with a benign facial tumor, which she said could be why the fluid is going around her face. She also said the parasite has extended down into her right arm. It used to only be here, but over the years, that not being diagnosed properly, it has spread, she explained. Despite undergoing numerous exams and treatments, Brandy admits she has no definitive explanation for her nagging problems. I don't know what's wrong with me, guys, she said. I thought I was fixed, and now it's sinking in again. If I had answers, I would tell you. I've been to a million doctors. Nicole's unspeakable torture. Brave Nicole Kidman has revealed a painful trauma that made her childhood hellish. The stutter that plagued her as a little girl left her unable to talk and has even has repercussions to this day. I would try to speak and it wouldn't come out, admits the 59-year-old Aussie. In the past, the Oscar winner has linked her early speech impediment to the intense shyness she still sometimes experiences. I am very shy, really shy. I even had a stutter as a kid, which I slowly got over, but I still regress into that shyness, she has said. So I don't like walking into a crowded restaurant by myself. I don't like going to a party by myself. But now she is coming clean about how the stutter also kept her from expressing her inner thoughts and how it has even shaped some of her approach to acting. Even her Practical Magic 2 co-star Sandra Bullock was shocked to hear the long-suppressed news. I never knew you had a stutter, Bullock exclaimed. How old were you? 4, 5, 6, through those ages, says Nicole. I would know exactly what I wanted to say, and I'd be almost excited to say, but it wouldn't. It wouldn't. Just take time to come out. She says that the disconnect between thoughts and words still haunts her from time to time, but that as an adult, she has developed coping mechanisms. Sometimes I'll have like a second or two of it, but I've learned a technique and I've learned how to manage it, she reports, adding that it is probably why I speak softly. But Nicole insists there was an upside to the experience. When I was little, everyone would always say, stop, pause, think about what you want to say, and then say it, she says. So because I would try to speak and then it wouldn't come out, and so the stop and the pause, and that's actually quite good for life, too. Ghost Story. George Clooney's dumped his A-list Hollywood pals to save his marriage, snitches the National Enquirer's tell. With two young children and glamorous wife Amal to keep him happy, the 65-year-old star has morphed into a homebody, sources say, stunning his Tinseltown buddies. George used to be so social. He was inviting friends to come stay at his place on Italy's Lake Como, dishes a source. Julia Roberts, Brad Pitt, Jennifer Aniston, Sandra Bullock, John Krasinski, Emily Blunt, Matt Damon, Adam Sandler. There's a long list of A-listers who regularly spent time at the villa over the years, but not so much anymore. Everyone knows he and Brad aren't really chummy these days, except when they're working together and need to promote something. But what a lot of people don't realize is that he's distanced himself pretty well from all of his old Hollywood crowd. The two-time Oscar winner wed human rights attorney Amal, 48, in 2014, and they welcomed twins, Ella and Alexander, in June of 2017. Once known as Hollywood's most eligible bachelor, the former ER heartthrob sold his longtime home in Studio City, California, in 2024. The Clooneys own a 17th-century Georgian manor on the River Thames in England, but have made France their primary residence since 2021 when they bought a 425-acre wine estate for $8.3 million. Clooney says he's given up directing in favor of acting to have more family time, and the couple chose work projects to ensure the twins take priority. In marriage and now with kids, you give away the selfishness of only looking out for yourself, he says. Amal and I talk about it every day. We feel so lucky. As for George ditching his showbiz pals, a source says, most people are blaming Amal because they're still hosting plenty of people. They're just more the crowd that she runs with versus celebrity types. They throw fundraisers and mix with the people that Amal knows or that they met as a couple. The feeling among a lot of his old friends is that George has basically ghosted them to keep his wife happy. Jen stands by her man. Jennifer Aniston's inner circle is in chaos, sources say, as some of her closest pals worry her beau, Jim Curtis, is using her to boost his career. The diss talk infuriates the Friends star, 57, who is blissfully devoted to the 50-year-old wellness guru, according to insiders. Jen usually pays no attention to negative chatter, but this narrative about some of her friends being suspicious of Jim has not gone unnoticed by her. It's very upsetting, says a source. She counts on her friends being loyal and transparent, and the idea that some of them could be saying one thing to her face and another behind her back is pretty disturbing. Jen's not the type to start accusing people with no evidence, but of course, she'll want to get to the bottom of this. Anyone who turns out to be anti-Jim is going to be booted immediately from her circle. The morning show star went Instagram official with a smooth-talking hypnotherapist last November and has repeatedly gushed over Jim publicly. He's very special, very normal, and very kind, and wants to help people heal, move through their trauma and stagnation into clarity, says the twice-divorced A-lister. He's quite extraordinary and helps many, many people. Jen even took the stage with her boyfriend at an event in New York City on September 2nd to celebrate his new book, The Book of Possibility. Despite that, some pals continue to question the relationship due to Jim's messy relationship history, his dabbling in drugs, bouts of epic boozing, and an estrangement from his own son. They worry Jim could be an opportunist and feel like he can come off a bit performative, dishes an insider. A close source adds, "It's bound to be upsetting for Jim to hear this sort of thing and be put in the position of wondering who could be saying these things. Jen is a very forthright and trusting person, but she's also got a real backbone. She adores Jim and says she knows him and trusts him implicitly. She is not going to risk anyone hurting him." JonBenet bombshell. Bumbling Yvonne Missy Woods, a disgraced former DNA analyst for the Colorado Bureau of Investigation, who was employed at the agency in 1996 when the child pageant queen, JonBenet Ramsey, was brutally murdered in the city of Boulder, was sentenced to 10 years in prison after admitting to mishandling crucial evidence. Woods, 66, has pleaded guilty to one count each of cybercrime, perjury, attempt to influence a public servant, and forgery after being accused of impacting as many as 1,045 cases. After she was shipped to the slammer, some called her sentence justice for JonBenet, whose killer has not been found. For years, John Ramsey, JonBenet's heartbroken father, has criticized investigators' handling of the DNA evidence in the slain six-year-old's case, and recently told the National Enquirer, "The police are not going to solve this the way they are doing it. I believe getting the crime scene evidence into the hand of an outside DNA lab is step one." Woods was eyed for her possible role in the 30-year-old JonBenet investigation after Adam Frank, defense attorney for Michael Clark in the 1994 murder of Marty Grissom in Boulder, alleged possible investigation screw-ups in the child's infamous killing. Frank had sought to review police files regarding the first 48 hours of the Ramsey probe. He argued the records could prove that cops at the time committed colossal mistakes in both JonBenet's and Clark's cases. Sources say that also put a microscope on Woods. Frank's request was denied, but Clark's conviction for Grissom's fatal shooting was vacated by a judge in April after he served 12 years in prison because Woods was part of his 2012 trial. The Boulder Police Department has acknowledged that critical mistakes were made during the initial response to JonBenet's Christmas Day strangulation, including failing to secure the crime scene and delaying formal interviews with her parents, while maintaining that the case remains solvable. While Woods was once described in local media as a prosecutorial rock star, her guilty plea reportedly cast doubt on many cases in which she was involved, with some critics claiming her shoddy work may have even helped JonBenet's killer get away with murder. JonBenet's grieving dad, John, maintains he knows who killed his daughter, an unidentified man whose DNA was found on the murder weapon, a Garrett. But he claims investigators have yet to use modern forensic genetic genealogy to identify the male contributor. Bitter pill to swallow. Canadian songbird Alanis Morissette claims her tour manager tried to frame her for drug trafficking. Karen Urinov, who was a temporary manager of the singer's summer 2025 concert tour, was allegedly caught with marijuana and an animal tranquilizer called Zazzaline, known on the streets as Trank, in her luggage in the UK. When British Border Force officials discovered the drugs, Urinov initially admitted they were hers, but according to a lawsuit filed by the 52-year-old ironic hitmaker, Urinov later threatened to pin the rap on her. Urinov and her attorney sent a series of letters threatening to report the singer to the British authorities for drug trafficking unless she agreed to employ Urinov as her tour director for the next 15 years and pay her a massive salary, according to court documents. The You Oughta Know singer is now suing her former employee for civil extortion, fraud, and negligent misrepresentation. She is seeking a jury trial and unspecified damages in excess of $75,000. Morissette will not be coerced into delivering her blackmailer an extraordinary payday, her lawyers assert in court documents. She sues to expose Urinov's scheme and hold her accountable. Besides accusing Urinov of blackmail, Morissette says she was a terrible manager on the 2025 tour. In her lawsuit, she claims one error involving a hotel booking cost her nearly $70,000. In a statement, Urinov's attorney, Mark Lewis, counters that his client totally rejects any allegation of blackmail and that she wants to have her name cleared instead of being paid off. Ms. Urinov has no issue with the trial judge determining the truth, he added. This isn't the first time Grammy winner Alanis has been targeted by an employee who scammed her. Her former business manager, Jonathan Schwartz, who was addicted to cocaine and gambling, stole $4.8 million from Morissette and $2.4 million from other clients over a seven-year period. He confessed to the crime in April 2017 and was eventually sentenced to 6 years in prison. Now sober, Schwartz says he would love the chance to apologize to the mom of three, but she has cut off all contact. Bitter Brooke selling Hogan's secrets. Brooke Hogan is climbing into the ring with her mom again as she threatens to blow the lid off their simmering secrets and expose the truth behind her split with her late father, wrestling legend Hulk Hogan. The 38-year-old former daddy's girl, who was famously booted from the Hulkster's will when he died last year after a heart attack, landed a gut punch in an Instagram story in which she threatened to make public receipts to prove why she walked away. Brooke called her harsh words a final warning after her mom, Linda Hogan, publicly accused her of tossing her family aside like trash. This close to breaking out some screenshots, which are one of the many reasons why, Brooke wrote over a screenshot of her mother's August 30th Facebook post. I don't take constantly dragging my name through the mud lightly. The selective amnesia isn't gonna work. Brooke's warning suggests she has thus far held back evidence that could shame the family, which was already put through the ringer when the Hulk, born Terry Bollea, left all his millions to his son Nick, 36, and nothing to Brooke or her mom, Hogan's first wife, following his July 24, 2025 death at the age of 71. His will also snubbed second wife Jennifer McDaniel and his final wife, yoga instructor Skye Daly. Back in the day, Brooke, who starred in the reality television series Hogan Knows Best from 2005 to 2007, was the apple of her daddy's eye. But behind closed doors, something went terribly wrong, and Brooke was long estranged from both parents by the time of Hogan's death. No surprise to me, she announced when she heard she had been cut from her dad's $5 million will, adding that she didn't want his money anyway. But she was never offered a full accounting of what went down between her and the garrulous Grapper. Now it looks like that may change. Brooke rattled her sabers after her mom posted old pictures on Facebook while lamenting, I posted these wonderful photos of Brooke, my daughter, with me and my ex-husband, her father, and my mom and dad, and really the whole family. Brooke is loved, Linda, 67, wrote. We feel hurt every day that she just tosses us aside like trash. But Brooke was clearly not in the mood for a stroll down memory lane. She publicly blasted her mother and warned that she is ready to break the family skeletons out of the closet. The stunning threat raises the prospect that the long simmering Hogan family war is about to get a lot uglier. Mr. T gives Doc an F. Tough-talking Mr. T has been promoting a new Netflix documentary about his life by trash-talking it and dismissing it as garbage. The mohawked, gold-chained actor and wrestler, who became an 80s pop culture icon through Rocky III and the TV series The A-Team, was once one of the most recognizable faces on television. Now 74, he's been slamming Untold Mr. T, I Pity the Fool, which dropped earlier this month. The documentary pissed me off because they didn't cover a lot of stuff, he snarls in one interview. When I saw it, I was like, what the heck? It's garbage. You build me up, then you try to punk me out. Mr. T complains that the film focuses on his tough guy image while shortchanging his faith, military service, philanthropy, and community work. Why don't you show Mr. T working with the Make-A-Wish kids? Why don't you show Mr. T being in the Army? He asks, referring to himself in the third person. If you don't know me, you're going to think I'm some monster. Born Lawrence Turow, the strongman actor is particularly furious that director Scott Weintraub included an interview with Mr. T's former agent Peter Young, who criticizes some of his ex-client's career choices, including playing the bearded lady in the 1993 comedy Freaked. I didn't have no problem playing Freaked because we were going against the typecast, says Mr. T. Brooke Shields was in it, Keanu Reeves was in it, Randy Quaid was in it. It was a fine role, but he's putting me down for being in it. He wants to cut Mr. T down. The teed-off Mr. T claims he warned the filmmakers not to include Young because the two were once embroiled in a lawsuit. We told them, don't put Peter in my doc, but he did, he grumbles. And seeing the finished film nearly made Mr. T lose his famous cool. I said, Lord, don't let me go off. Don't let me go off, because I wanted to go off on Netflix, he continues. I said, take the high road, so I took the high road. Netflix, meanwhile, has described Mr. T as one of entertainment's most unlikely and beloved icons. Sharon's lift from the light. Sharon Stone miraculously survived a terrible stroke that temporarily robbed her of her memory and the ability to walk and talk, and now says she got special guidance from whomever is on the other side. The Total Recall star suffered the debilitating episode in September 2001, 15 months after she and then-husband journalist Phil Bronstein adopted a baby boy named Roan. The casino cutie says she struggled to sleep and suffered nightmares that haunted her about Roan's care if she were not to survive the stroke or be too debilitated to care for him. My lower left leg was numb, she says. I couldn't hear out of my right ear. The side of my face was falling down. That's when, she says, she had her spiritual experience. When I was first home from the hospital, these orbs sort of presented themselves to me, she told actress Mayim Bialik. These five orbs presented themselves to me, and they sort of talked to me, but in a digital language. The Basic Instinct beauty now says she spoke to the entities about whether her future would be on another plane or with her son. I just kept saying to them, I don't know if I'm supposed to stay here or if I'm supposed to die, Stone shared. And they said, you're supposed to stay. And I said, I can only stay if two of you will stay with my son, because I don't want him to be alone, and I think he's going to get taken from me. Ironically, Bronstein filed for divorce in 2003, further spiking Sharon's fears. Sure enough, Roan was taken from me, she continued, explaining her dialogue with the other worldly orbs. And I said, we have to have an agreement. The two of you will stay with him and protect him. And they agreed. And they said, but your destiny requires that we stay with you too. Bronstein was awarded custody of Roan in 2009, which Stone says was largely due to her condition and career. I had had a brain hemorrhage and was an actress who had made sexy movies, she recently said. Since her recovery, Stone has remained intensely close with Roan, now 26, and adopted two more sons on her own, Laird, 21, and Quinn, 20. She credits the lights from beyond for guiding her to her happy place as a mom and says it was far from a scary encounter. I was curious, she said, but very much at peace. Wendy Betrayed by Bestie. Former Wendy Williams show producer and on-air sidekick Suzanne Bass has joined a new Peacock documentary about the Chat Fest and its namesake host in what furious insiders call a stunning betrayal. Bass, who spent 13 seasons alongside the dethroned daytime queen, is serving as an executive producer on the upcoming three-part documentary, Clap If You Care, The Wendy Williams Show. But sources tell Straight Shooter that troubled Williams, who isn't profiting off the production, was blindsided. A pal dishes, Wendy made her part of the family. She knew things because Wendy believed she could trust her. The insider explains, Suzanne sat beside Wendy, laughed with Wendy, and became famous because Wendy let the audience know her. And now she's helping tell Wendy's story without Wendy. Selena props up hubby's book. Pop singer Selena Gomez is putting her star power behind husband Benny Blanco's new self-help book, F Failure, and her involvement could be exactly what the project needs, sources say. After the announcement that producer Blanco was promoting the Simon & Schuster book, with Selena joining him for an intimate conversation about their careers, lives, and learning to embrace failure, the September event at New York City's Webster Hall promptly sold out. Selena knows exactly what she brings to this, a source tells Straight Shooter. Benny is enormously successful behind the scenes, but Selena is the one who can sell out a room simply by putting her name on the invitation. She wants this book to work, and she's showing up for her husband. That tells you how invested she is in making this a success. Kidman's love spell for Bullock. Concerned Nicole Kidman is playing matchmaker for Practical Magic 2 co-star Sandra Bullock, sources say. The longtime friends have grown even closer following the 2023 ALS death of Bullock's longtime partner Brian Randall, Tipster's Dish. Nicole has absolutely been trying to get Sandra set up, a Hollywood insider tells Straight Shooter. Nothing aggressive. She'll mention someone at dinner or quietly suggest a man she thinks Sandra might like. Nicole wants her friend to find love again. Bullock, 62, shared on Kylie Kelce's Not Gonna Lie podcast that daughter Layla, 12, has been encouraging her to date. Sandra isn't sitting home miserable, but she also isn't looking for a replacement for Brian, says a source. That relationship was profound. If she dates again, it has to happen naturally. This has been Renee Freitas Donahue with Dirty Laundry. We'll see you next week.
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10: Hi, this is Bridget with Consumer Reports, September and October 2026 edition. So you think it's time for a hearing aid. It's easier than ever to try one, but understanding the market before you start shopping can help you avoid expensive pitfalls and find a device that will really help. By Katherine Roberts. People often go years between realizing that they have a hearing problem and seeking assistance. The reasons for that include the social stigma of wearing hearing aids and the high cost of devices and care. But these days, help is more accessible and more affordable, thanks to over-the-counter hearing aids. They have now been on the market for about 4 years. Legalizing the devices was intended to spur competition and innovation, improve access to help, and drive down the cost of hearing aids for most people with hearing loss. Some of those goals have been realized. OTCs do cost substantially less than many prescription hearing aids, and you can easily get them online and in some stores. No appointment with an audiologist needed. There's also been a flurry of innovation. One great development is having non-traditional hearing aid companies come into the space to try to make hearing healthcare and hearing aid use a little bit more mainstream, says Jasleen Singh, PhD, AUD, an assistant professor of speech, language, and hearing sciences at the University of Massachusetts Amherst. Take Apple, for example. People can now turn their AirPods Pro 2 or 3 into hearing aids by changing some settings on their iPhone or iPad, and on some Macs, too. But the OTC marketplace is still in its early days, and not everything has unfolded smoothly. With so many new players and products, there's a lot of uncertainty for consumers. There's significant variability in the quality of OTC devices. And hearing aids aren't exactly a quick fix for hearing loss, the way glasses can be for imperfect vision. The process of getting prescription hearing aids has typically involved an extensive evaluation and sometimes multiple appointments to get everything right. When you have a product that has traditionally been held by experts and you're now saying, do it on your own, there's just a lot of confusion, Singh says. That's why CR recently rated 12 over-the-counter hearing aids for the first time. Our rigorous tests used professional audiological equipment, user experience experts, input from audiologists, and feedback from real-life testers with mild to moderate hearing loss to find out what it's like to use some of the most popular and prominent OTC hearing aids on the market right now. Plus, we've gathered plenty of advice from experts on how to navigate your hearing healthcare journey, whether or not you're interested in trying an OTC. Will OTC hearing aids work for you? When you start shopping for hearing aids, you'll need to decide whether you want to get prescription devices from an audiologist or hearing care provider, or go the over-the-counter route and buy on your own, online or in a store. OTC aids aren't for everyone. For one thing, they're only intended for people with self-perceived mild to moderate hearing loss. Research suggests that most people with some hearing loss fall into that category. If you're unsure, some simple tools can help you figure it out. First, there's the labeling on OTC aids themselves, which is mandated by the Food and Drug Administration. The label lists signs of mild to moderate hearing loss as having trouble hearing speech in noisy places, finding it hard to follow speech in groups, having trouble hearing on the phone, finding that listening makes you tired, and needing to turn up the volume on the TV or radio so much that other people complain it's too loud. The required labeling also lists signs of more serious hearing loss, which indicate that you should go the prescription route. Not being able to hear speech in a quiet room, and not hearing loud noises well, such as power tools or engines. Other evaluation tools can help, too. A research-backed questionnaire, the Hearing Handicap Inventory, can assess how much a hearing problem affects your daily life. A few versions exist. You can find a short screening version on CR's website at cr.org/HLScreen. Or you can ask your primary care provider about the test. There are also digital hearing screenings, such as the World Health Organization's HearWHO app, available for iOS and Android. Plus, you can always get a formal hearing assessment from an audiologist or other hearing care provider, even if you're not ready to buy hearing aids at the same time. It's also important to rule out health problems that might be causing hearing loss, many of which can be treated by a medical doctor rather than with hearing aids. Signs of an underlying condition include symptoms like ear pain, blood or pus coming out of your ears, feelings of dizziness or spinning, worse hearing in one ear, or sudden recent hearing changes. The Consumer Ear Disease Risk Assessment, sites.northwestern.edu/CEDRA, another free online tool, can help determine if you need to see a doctor for a problem with your ears. Keep in mind that even if your hearing loss falls in the mild to moderate range, other factors matter too. For example, people who have moderate hearing loss but are regularly in more challenging listening environments, teaching a classroom full of children, for instance, or working in an echoey courtroom, may benefit from an audiologist's expertise in selecting and programming hearing aids that can help meet some of those challenges. Then there's the big question of whether you feel confident navigating the process of finding, buying, and using hearing aids largely on your own. Getting a high-quality device is one thing, but we also know that people are successful only when they're given adequate support, says Vinaya Manchia, Ph.D., Audi, a professor at the University of Colorado School of Medicine and director of audiology at UC Health and CU Medicine. Understanding the different types of OTC devices and how much support their manufacturers provide can help you make the right choice. What to consider before you shop? Self-fitting or preset. These are the two main kinds of OTC hearing aids. Self-fitting refers not to the physical fit of the hearing aid in your ear, but to the fact that you have to use built-in digital tools to customize its settings yourself so that it fits your particular hearing loss. Self-fitting hearing aids are designed to be used with a smartphone app that has some feature, often a brief hearing test, that customizes the device's settings. Self-fitting hearing aids are also more stringently regulated than preset OTCs. That's because in order for a device to be designated as self-fitting, hearing aid manufacturers must submit data to the FDA demonstrating that it and the accompanying app are safe, and that users can program them at least as effectively as an audiologist using the hearing aid's interface. For self-fitting hearing aids, manufacturers must also submit usability testing, showing that people can operate the devices as intended. This can give users an extra measure of confidence. The main downside of self-fitting aids is that they tend to be more expensive than presets. And because they're paired with an app, they tend to be more complicated to set up and use than some of the simpler preset devices. Preset is a common way to refer to OTCs that aren't self-fitting. The name refers to the fact that many of these aids come with a few pre-programmed hearing profiles. They may be situation-specific, such as for a noisy restaurant, or they may aim to cover a few different levels of hearing loss within the mild to moderate range. The amount of customization available varies widely across presets. Some offer only a few fixed profiles, while others allow for much greater customization within those presets. The advantages are their lower price and greater simplicity. But there's also more uncertainty when it comes to quality, according to Mainchai. Just testing the devices in the lab, we know there is a huge variability in the device quality in the presets, he says. That doesn't mean you can't find solid preset models, but it might take a little more hunting. Two preset models have earned our recommendation. Shape and connectivity. Hearing aids, including OTCs, come in two basic configurations: the kind that sits behind your ear and the kind that sits in the bowl or canal of your ear. Katie Haleva, who leads CR's testing of OTC hearing aids, recommends considering how you'll adjust settings, whether using buttons on the hearing aids themselves or with a connected app. Using a hearing aid's buttons may be challenging if your dexterity is limited, but it means you won't have to worry about using an app in addition to your aid. Customer support. The support that's available can make a big difference in your level of satisfaction. Look carefully at the customer service options offered by the different companies you're considering. The makers of some of our top-rated hearing aids, Eargo and Lexi, offer free remote support 6 days a week by phone or web chat. Lexi also offers video chat support. Another OTC brand, Sennheiser, offers users the option to purchase in-person assistance from participating audiologists who can help them program and use their OTC hearing aids. The service starts around $250 to $300. According to a company spokesperson. Then there are companies like Jabra, which have you provide an audiogram, the result of a hearing test, that they use to program the hearing aids before sending them to you. These tend to be more expensive, but also offer remote support, including remote adjustments to the settings if needed, as you start to use your hearing aids. Features. Almost all of the hearing aids in our ratings have rechargeable batteries, but some OTCs run on replaceable batteries, so make sure you get the type you prefer. OTCs also vary widely in capabilities, such as phone call and audio streaming, so read closely to make sure you understand what your hearing aids can and can't do. If you want to be able to stream phone calls directly to them, for example, Haleva says to be aware that some have a phone call feature that optimizes the settings for talking on the phone. Our ratings track which OTCs can actually stream calls. Have tinnitus or persistent ear ringing? Some OTCs offer a tinnitus masker. Finally, consider the ongoing costs associated with your hearing aids. Certain components, including ear domes or tips and wax guards, need to be replaced regularly. In our ratings, we estimate how much these accessories will cost you each year based on each seller's recommended replacement schedule. If your ears are particularly waxy, you may need to spend more on replacing wax guards more frequently. Return policy. Hearing aids take some time to get used to. As soon as you get them, start using them, Haleva says. She recommends trying out the company's customer service early, too, to make sure you can get adequate help if you need it. Make sure the return period allows for a weeks-long trial. Even a high-quality pick might not offer the experience you expect. But don't let that discourage you completely. Another OTC or a prescription model might be a better fit. Keep in mind that the return policy may vary based on where you purchase the device. The manufacturer's website versus Best Buys, for example. How to buy wisely. Some walk-in retailers are moving away from stocking OTCs, but you can still find them at stores like CVS and Walgreens. There's more variety online, but also some pitfalls. Take Amazon, for example. In a recent study published in the journal Otology and Neurology, Manchai and colleagues reviewed Amazon's OTC hearing aid listings and found some concerning patterns. For one thing, 9% were marketed as being for severe or advanced hearing loss, which violates the FDA's OTC hearing aid rules. A few models didn't specify that they were intended only for adults. Another important factor, they're not meant for children to use. Amazon told CR it requires OTC hearing aids to comply with all relevant FDA regulations. Another issue, according to Manchai, is that some devices called OTC hearing aids may not be genuine hearing aids. As regulated medical devices, all OTCs must be registered with the FDA. That includes presets. Self-fitting devices must be registered and cleared, a higher bar by the agency. But Manchai said that some devices on Amazon appear to be neither. So if you find a very low-priced device online, it might be too good to be true. Manchai says that in his research, the audio quality of OTC hearing aids, priced at about $800 and above, was fairly consistent. But below that price, sound quality varies a lot. In CR's test, we found 8 OTCs for $700 or less, with solid sound quality. 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Some brand names are probably new to you, and price isn't a reliable proxy for quality. Our OTC hearing aid ratings can help. 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Choose the style that fits best. There's a lot of confusing jargon when it comes to hearing aid shapes, but there are two key categories. Go with the type that you find comfortable enough to wear consistently. Behind your ear. The two main kinds are behind the ear, BTE, and receiver in canal, RIC. For both, the main body of the hearing aid sits tucked behind your ears. Pros. The larger size allows for more features, and with RICs, the separation between the receiver and the microphone can reduce feedback. Controls on the aids themselves mean that you can easily change settings without using your phone. Cons. Behind-the-ear models are generally more visible. Some RICs can be fairly discreet. Inside your ear. Styles include in-the-ear ITE in the canal, ITC, and completely in-canal, CIC, and earbuds. They're all worn inside the bowl of the ear or deeper within the canal. Pros. With no components behind the ear, they can be more comfortable to wear with glasses and masks, and CICs can be essentially invisible. Cons. Changing settings can be tricky and may require you to use your phone, and there may not be room for features like Bluetooth streaming. Earbud-style aids generally have these features. Great picks from our tests. Receiver in canal. Lexi B2 Plus powered by Bose. $1,000. 85 overall score. 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Soundbright Discovery, $250, 85 overall score. Completely in canal, Eargo SE, $1,700, 81 overall score. Completely in canal, MD Hearing Neo XS, $300, 72 overall score. If you need prescription hearing aids, these remain the best option for people who have severe hearing loss or who want professional assistance. That means going to an audiologist or another licensed hearing care provider. Here's what to know. Pick the right retailer. If you're a veteran who's eligible to get hearing aids through the Department of Veterans Affairs, try that first. In CR's most recent member survey on hearing aid retailers, the VA earned the highest marks. Other highly rated providers included the wholesale clubs Costco and Sam's Club, hospitals, clinics, and otolaryngologists, and chains including Audibel, Connect Hearing, Jabra/Jabra Enhance, and Miracle Ear. Communicate your needs. When you're being evaluated for prescription hearing aids, an audiologist will give you tests to determine the quietest sounds you can detect at various pitches, as well as how well you understand speech in noise. You should also make sure that your audiologist explains the testing results and asks plenty of questions about your hearing needs in your daily life. For example, someone who spends most of their time at home communicating only with a spouse will need different hearing aid features from someone who spends much of their time in a complex listening environment, like an office or a hospital. Make sure you get real ear testing. You should have the opportunity to try out at least two different brands because one spends much of their time in a complex listening environment, like an office or a hospital. Make sure you get real ear testing.

0: 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Apple calls these made-for-iPhone hearing devices. They include a variety of prescription and OTC devices. Sound Amplifier, available on Android, does the same for headphones and earbuds. The app Heard That also works with Bluetooth-enabled hearing aids or earbuds. Assistive listening systems. If you're getting a prescription aid, ask your audiologist to include a telecoil. Then, if a venue is equipped with a hearing loop, as many are, you'll be able to simply press the telecoil button on your hearing aid and get the venue's audio broadcast directly to your device. Just one OTC hearing aid, Lexi's Lumen, has a telecoil, and that model is being phased out. But you can still make use of assistive listening systems that don't stream directly to your device. These generally consist of a headset and receiver that you check out from a venue. Captioning tech. The number of apps can provide speech transcription and captioning in real time, which can help you follow along with phone conversations, Zoom meetings, and more. 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If you need captioning to effectively use your phone, then you're eligible for free access to a number of mobile apps that are certified by the Federal Communications Commission, such as InnoCaption, Caption Call, and more. 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Okay, that's all the time that we have for today. Thank you.
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2: Here's the forecast for the Boston and South Shore area on the Talking Information Center from the National Weather Service. For today, partly sunny, temperatures near 70. Overnight, mostly cloudy, temperatures in the mid-50s. Thursday, mostly cloudy, turning sunny, temperatures near 80. The sun rose this morning at 6:40, setting this evening at 6:27. Stay tuned for more heading your way next on the Talking Information Center.
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0: the Talking Information Center. Thanks so much for joining me. Today is Wednesday, September 30th, 2026. I'm reading first from the September 2026 issue of Southern Living magazine, and this is a recipe for chicken enchiladas with tomatillo sauce. From the test kitchen at this magazine, here's a tip for a shortcut. Skip steps 2 and 3 and 4 cups of shredded or chopped chicken from a 2-pound rotisserie chicken. Prep time is 30 minutes and it makes 6 servings. Ingredients needed are 3 12-ounce bone-in skinless chicken breast halves, 3.5 ounces of cream cheese, softened, 1/4 cup of half and half, 3/4 cup of finely chopped onion, 1.5 teaspoons kosher salt, tomatillo sauce, which we will get to shortly, 12 6-inch corn tortillas that have been warmed, 3 ounces of shredded sharp cheddar cheese, also 3 ounces of shredded Monterey Jack cheese, some chopped fresh cilantro, and many topping ideas include shredded lettuce, chopped tomatoes, sliced ripe olives, and sour cream. 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Lightly coat a 13-by-9-inch baking dish with cooking spray. 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Second, place your chicken in a large Dutch oven. Add water to cover. Bring to a boil over high heat. Cover, reduce your heat to simmer. Simmer undisturbed until the chicken becomes tender. Should take about 40 minutes total. Third, remove the chicken from the Dutch oven, but reserve 1 cup plus 2 tablespoons of the broth for the tomatillo sauce. Discard the remaining broth. Remove and discard bones from the chicken. Chop up the meat and set that meat aside. Fourth, beat your cream cheese together with half and half with an electric mixer on medium speed in a large bowl until it becomes very smooth. Stir in your chicken, the onion, the salt, set that aside. Fifth, spread 3/4 cup of tomatillo sauce into the prepared baking dish. Set that aside. Sixth, arrange your tortillas on a clean work surface. Spoon about 1/2 tablespoon of the tomatillo sauce over each tortilla. Spread to the edge. Then spoon 1/4 cup of the chicken mixture evenly down the center of each tortilla. Roll up the tortillas, place seam down on the baking sheet. Seventh, cover with foil, bake for 20 minutes, remove the dish from the oven, carefully remove the foil, and sprinkle the enchilada with shredded cheeses. Return to the oven, bake, uncovered, until the cheeses are melted. Should take 10 minutes. Lastly, garnish with cilantro and serve with remaining tomatillo sauce and any toppings of your choice. Here's the recipe now for the tomatillo sauce. Prep time is 20 minutes and it makes 1.5 cups. Ingredients necessary are 3/4 pound of fresh tomatillos, which would be the equivalent of 5 tomatillos, 2 jalapeno chilies that have been seeded, finely chopped, 1 cup plus 2 tablespoons of the reserved chicken broth, tablespoon of cornstarch, 1 cup plus 2 tablespoons of the chicken broth, tablespoon of the chopped fresh cilantro, or you might substitute flat leaf parsley, and 1 teaspoon of kosher salt. First, remove and discard the husk from the tomatillos. Rinse them thoroughly. Second, stir together the tomatillos with the jalapenos and the broth in a saucepan. Bring that to a boil over high heat, then reduce the heat to low and simmer, stirring occasionally until the tomatillos become tender. Should take about 6 minutes. Third, whisk together the cornstarch together with 1 tablespoon of water in a small bowl. Stir the cornstarch mixture, the cilantro, and the salt into the tomatillo mixture. Fourth, bring to a boil over high heat. cook, stirring constantly until the sauce thickens. It's only going to take about a minute. Let it cool for 10 minutes. Then pour the mixture into the container of an electric blender or a food processor. Process until it's smooth. It's only going to take about 30 seconds. And stop once to scrape down the sides of your container. Another recipe is for Texas firecrackers. And the test kitchen tip is as follows. The butter-flavored cooking spray, they actually prefer the taste and the browning achieved by using melted butter. Prep time is 30 minutes, and it makes 24 firecrackers. Ingredients needed are 24 2-inch Pericano salad peppers, stemmed and seeded, 6 ounces of Monterey Jack cheese with peppers that's been cut into 24 1.5 by 3/4 by 1/4 inch pieces, 1 6-ounce boneless skinless chicken breast that's been cooked, cut into 24 1.5 by 3/4 by 1/4 inch pieces, 18 frozen phyllo pastry sheets that have been thawed, butter-flavored cooking spray, or you can substitute a cup of unsalted butter that's been melted, and 48 fresh long chives or scallions. First, preheat your oven to 375 degrees. Line 2 large rim baking sheets with parchment paper. Set that aside. Second, stuff each pepper with 1 cheese piece and 1 chicken piece. Set that aside. Third, coat both sides of 3 phyllo sheets with cooking spray or your melted butter. Stack the phyllo sheets. Cut the stacked phyllo in half lengthwise and then cut it crosswise. Fourth, place 1 stuffed pepper on 1 long end of each phyllo stack. Starting with the long end, roll the phyllo around the pepper. Twist the ends to seal. Trim 1/4 inch from each end, if you so choose. Place the phyllo rolled pepper on a baking sheet and repeat the process with the remaining phyllo and the stuffed peppers. Fifth, bake until they're golden brown for about 20 minutes. The twisted ends of the pastry with chives serve immediately, and firecrackers may be frozen in an airtight container and kept for up to 3 months. How about a margarita cheesecake? 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Then firmly press that into the bottom and up the sides of your prepared springform pan. 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That'll take about 8 to 10 minutes. Then move to a wire rack and let it cool. Third, beat your cream cheese in a large bowl with an electric mixer on medium speed until it becomes fluffy. Then beat in your margarita mix, 1/2 cup of sugar until everything is combined. Add your eggs, 1 at a time, beating after each addition. Whisk in the tequila, vanilla, teaspoon of the lemon zest. Pour the cream cheese mixture into your prepared pan. Fourth, bake at 375 degrees until the center is almost set. That should take 25 to 30 minutes. Remove from the oven, transfer to a wire rack, and let it cool for 30 minutes. Now increase your oven temperature to 425 degrees. Fifth, stir together the sour cream, lime juice, 1/4 cup of sugar, 1/2 teaspoon of zest, lemon zest, all in a medium bowl, and spread the sour cream mixture over the top of your cooled cheesecake. Bake until the cheesecake is lightly browned around the edges, so that's going to take another 10 minutes. Remove from the oven, transfer to a wire rack, let it cool at room temperature for a good half hour. Lastly, chill the cheesecake, uncovered, at least for 8 hours. Remove from the springform pan and garnish with lime slices and zest. Certainly, this is the apple season. If you pick your own apples or buy them at the grocery store, we're going to start with the mini apple rose tart recipe. Prep time is 25 minutes and it makes a dozen. Ingredients necessary are 2 large Honeycrisp apples, very thinly sliced into half moons, 2 cups of boiling water, 1 17.3-ounce package of frozen puff pastry sheets, some all-purpose flour, apple pie spice, 1 1/3 cups of granulated sugar, 2 tablespoons of butter. First, preheat your oven to 400 degrees. Lightly grease a 12-cup non-stick muffin tray with cooking spray. Soak the sliced apples in boiling water until they become soft and bendable. That should take a good 3 to 5 minutes. Drain and pat the apple slices dry. Second, roll each puff pastry sheet on a lightly floured work surface into a 10 by 14 inch rectangle. Cut each sheet lengthwise into 6 strips. Third, working with 1 pastry strip at a time. Shingle 6 to 8 apple slices from the end to end on top half of each pastry strip. Overlap the slices slightly, letting the peels extend slightly over the edge of the dough. Lightly dust with apple pie spice. Fold the exposed half of pastry strip over the apples, press to seal, and the edges of the apples should remain exposed. Roll up the pastry strip from end to end so it forms a rose. Pinch the end of the dough strip to seal and repeat the process with the remaining strips and the apple slices set aside. Fourth, place sugar and 1/2 cup of water in a medium saucepan. Heat over medium-low heat. Allow sugar to slowly melt in the pan without stirring. You can tilt the pan, and that encourages even cooking. Cook undisturbed for about 10 minutes, then lower the heat as needed until the sugar caramelizes into a deep amber color. Remove from the heat, whisk in the butter until combined. Lastly, pour about 1 tablespoon of the caramel into each muffin well. Arrange the apple roses upside down in the well with the peel sides down. Bake until the pastry becomes golden. That's 25 to 35 minutes. Be sure to let these little rose tarts rest for at least 5 minutes before carefully removing them from the tray and serve them warm. Maybe a little ice cream on the side would make it extra special, too. Another apple recipe is for apple cider donut muffins. Prep time is 25 minutes, and it makes a dozen. Ingredients necessary are 1 cup of spiced apple cider, 2 cups of all-purpose flour, 1 1/2 teaspoons of baking powder, 1/2 teaspoon kosher salt, 2 teaspoons apple pie spice, 1 cup of packed light brown sugar, 1/3 cup of vegetable oil, 8 tablespoons of butter that's been melted and cooled, 2 large eggs at room temperature, 2 teaspoons of vanilla, and a half a cup of granulated sugar. First, bring the spiced apple cider to a boil in a small saucepan over medium-high heat. Boil, stirring occasionally, until it reduces to about a half cup. That should take 10 minutes. Then transfer to a small heat-proof bowl. Let it cool. Meanwhile, preheat your oven to 350 degrees. Lightly grease a 12-cup muffin tray with cooking spray. Second, whisk together the flour, baking powder, salt, teaspoon of apple pie spice, all in a medium bowl. Place the brown sugar, oil, and 4 tablespoons of melted butter in a large bowl. Whisk until everything is combined well. Then add your eggs, one at a time, and be sure to whisk well after each addition. Add your vanilla. Add half of the flour mixture to the oil mixture. Whisk again till it's well combined. Then whisk in your apple cider concentrate. Add the remaining flour mixture and make sure that everything is well mixed together. Third, spoon the batter into the wells of the prepared muffin tray. Fill each about 3/4 full. Bake until a wooden toothpick inserted into the center of the muffin comes out clean. It should take 20 to 22 minutes. Let them cool for a good 5 minutes, then remove the muffins from the tray and transfer to a wire rack. Place your granulated sugar and the 1 teaspoon of apple pie spice in a shallow bowl. Whisk until it's combined and brush all the sides of the muffins with the remaining 4 tablespoons of melted butter. Roll in the spiced sugar to coat and serve the muffins warm. One last apple dessert is apple and blackberry jam cake. Prep time is 35 minutes, makes 12 servings. Ingredients needed are baking spray, 3 cups of all-purpose flour, 2 teaspoons apple pie spice, teaspoon of baking powder, 3/4 teaspoon kosher salt, 1/2 teaspoon baking soda, 1.5 cups of granulated 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First, preheat your oven to 325 degrees. Generously coat a 10 to 12 cup bundt pan with baking spray. Set that aside. Second, whisk together your flour, the apple pie spice, baking powder, salt, baking soda, all in a large bowl until it's combined, then set it aside. Third, beat together your sugar and butter in a large bowl with an electric mixer on medium speed till it becomes fluffy, should take 3 to 4 minutes, and stop to scrape down the sides of the bowl as needed. With your mixer on medium speed, add your eggs one at a time, beating until they're fluffy and combined after each addition. Add your apples and vanilla, beating on medium speed until everything is well incorporated. The mixer might look broken, but that's okay. With the mixer on low speed, gradually add the flour mixture, alternating with the sour cream, beginning and ending with the flour mixture. Beat until it's combined for a good 2 to 3 minutes, then carefully fold in the pecans until they're distributed over the batter and into the batter. Fifth, spoon 3/4 of the cake batter into the prepared bundt pan. Dollop the jam evenly over the batter so it's within 1/4 inch of the sides of your bundt pan. Lightly swirl into the batter using the tip of a butter knife. Top with the remaining cake batter and spread evenly over the jam. Lastly, bake until a wooden pick inserted near the center of the cake comes out clean, which should take about a good hour of baking time. Let the cake cool slightly in the pan on a wire rack for at least 10 minutes. Then invert the cake onto the wire rack. Let the cake cool completely for a good hour and a half. And you can even top with a brown glaze if you choose. The next group of recipes comes from the September issue of Better Homes and Garden magazine. And we're going to start out with some more recipes for desserts. This one is for a weeknight chocolate snack cake. Prep time is 10 minutes and it makes 12 servings. Ingredients needed are 1 cup of all-purpose flour, 1 cup of packed light brown sugar, 1/2 cup of cocoa powder, 1 teaspoon of baking soda, 1/2 teaspoon baking powder, 1/2 cup of buttermilk, 1/2 cup of vegetable oil, 1 large egg, 1 teaspoon of vanilla, 1/4 cup of strongly brewed hot coffee, and confectioner's sugar for topping is optional. First, preheat your oven to 350 degrees. Line the bottom of an 8-inch round cake pan with parchment paper. Grease the sides with the nonstick cooking spray. Second, in a large bowl, whisk the flour, brown sugar, cocoa powder, baking soda, baking powder, and 1/2 teaspoon of salt to combine well. Third, make a well in the center of the bowl, and you want to add the buttermilk, vegetable oil, your egg, the vanilla, and starting from the center of the bowl, you whisk outward, pulling the dry ingredients into the middle. Whisk until there are no lumps remaining, and the batter will be thick. Pour in now the hot coffee, whisking until the batter is a smooth consistency. Fourth, use a silicone spatula to transfer the batter to your prepared pan. Be sure to smooth out all the even layers. Bake until the center of the cake resists light pressure and a butter knife inserted into the center comes out mostly clean. You can have a crumb or two attached is okay. Baking time should take between 30 to 35 minutes. Fifth, place the cake pan on a cooling rack. Allow the cake to cool slightly in the pan. And when it comes time to remove the cake from the pan, drag a butter knife around the edge of the cake. Carefully flip the cake out onto a plate. Peel away the parchment paper and reinvert the cake right side up on a serving plate. The cake may dip slightly in the center, and then dust the top with confectioner's sugar and serve warm. And it makes 12. Each serving supplies 311 calories, 15 grams of fat, 24 milligrams of cholesterol, and 372 milligrams of sodium. Another recipe is apple cider donut mini bundts. Prep time is 20 minutes. Ingredients needed are, first, for the bundt cake, 3/4 cup of unsalted butter at room temperature, 2/3 cup of light brown sugar, 2/3 cup of granulated sugar, 3 large eggs at room temperature, 2 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cup of unsweetened applesauce. For the cinnamon sugar coating, you need 1/2 cup of granulated sugar, 2 teaspoons cinnamon, 4 tablespoons unsalted butter, melted. First, time to make the bundt cake. Preheat your oven to 350 degrees. Generously grease a 12-inch cavity, 1 cup mini fluted two pan, or you can use 12 3 1/4-inch muffin cups. Second, in a stand mixer fitted with the whisk attachment, combine the butter, brown sugar, granulated sugar. Beat on medium-high speed until it becomes light and fluffy. Third, using a silicone spatula, scrape down the bottom and the sides of the bowl. Now add the eggs one at a time, and you want to be sure to beat well between each egg addition. Add your vanilla and mix well. Fourth, in a separate mixing bowl, add the flour, baking powder, baking soda, cinnamon, nutmeg, ginger, 3/4 teaspoon of salt, whisk to combine. Fifth, with your mixer on low speed, add 1/2 of the dry ingredients, then all of the apple cider and the applesauce, the remaining 1/2 of the dry ingredients. It's okay if the batter still has a few lumps, if you don't want to overmix is the important thing. Sixth, spoon the batter into the prepared cups, spread evenly, bake until the mini cakes spring back to the touch, and using a knife inserted into the middle comes out pretty clean, 18 to 20 minutes. Allow the mini bundt cakes to cool before turning them out onto a wire rack. And now we're going to make the cinnamon sugar coating by mixing together the sugar, cinnamon, pinch of salt. Using a pastry brush, brush each individual cake with the melted butter and enjoy. Well, that's all the time we have for today. Thanks again for joining me, and I wish you a wonderful week ahead.
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9: Hello, everyone. My name is Lisa Rosales Mora, coming to you today from the Talking Information Center in Marshfield, Mass. And today is Wednesday, September 23rd, 2026. And I will be reading out of the latest edition of Yankee Magazine, Escape into Autumn. And we will be continuing with an article on Higher Ground. A hidden gem in the mountains of western Maine, Bethel feels rough cut and polished all at the same time. The Bethel Village trails are a perfect morning meander, just a short pedal from the main grounds of the Bethel Inn Resort. The routes loop and flow as easy cruisers with golf courses views give way to more challenging terrain. The trails wind through the community forest, part of a 3,500-acre collection of conserved lands not far from Bethel's main street. Time it right and you can coast back into the village for a coffee and fresh pastry at Gemini Cafe and Bakery. Then you're back in the saddle to explore an entirely different set of trails on the other side of town. If there is a New England community that blends town and country better than Bethel, you'd be hard-pressed to find it. Neighboring the White Mountain National Forest and framed by the peaks of western Maine, this community of about 2,500 has long held a special place in the hearts of outdoors enthusiasts, as well as anyone seeking a dose of classic small-town Maine. The village is this picture of close-knit living, with plenty of places to go for walks and great views, says Gabe Perkins, a fifth-generation resident and executive director of the nonprofit Inland Woods and Trails. And then you venture out just a little bit and you're immediately into the rural landscape and pastoral farmland. There's nothing like it. Generations of travelers have agreed. City folks made Bethel their summer retreat when trains from Portland and Montreal began stopping here in the mid-1800s. Later, the nearby ski resorts, Sunday River and Mount Abram, built up the town's winter cred. All the while, hikers and paddlers have been flocking to the region's peaks and waterways. More recently, Bethel's kitchens have been catching up to its mountains, while downtown looks much as it always has. The menus behind the storefront have quietly turned ambitious. A food trailer not long ago, Lemieux Eats, now works out of a permanent space, lacing Southeast Asian flavors into American comfort food. Watershed Wood-Fired Kitchen turns out blistered pizzas and house-made pasta in a snug one-story clapboard building off Main Street. And after buying and restoring an 1890s barn that formerly housed a dive bar, the owners of Modern Barn are serving up thick steaks and pouring from a wine list twice honored by Wine Spectator, serious enough to draw attention well beyond Oxford County. Bethel's cultural offerings are keeping pace, too, with artist studios and galleries dotted across town and an indie theater, the gem emblazoned with the state's largest outdoor mural. The real showstopper is the Maine Mineral and Gem Museum, which launched in late 2019 with a collection that even big cities would envy. Among its treasures, the world's most extensive display of lunar and Martian meteorites, five of the largest pieces of the moon, and a 158-carat gem cut from the Rose of Maine, the biggest morganite crystal discovered in the U.S. Yet at its core, Bethel remains an adventure town. The Appalachian Trail runs through this region, which includes what is arguably the AT's hardest mile. There's paddling and rafting on the Androscoggin River, and within Bethel's borders, you'll find some of the most challenging mountain biking terrain in the state. As Perkins sees it, this has always been an outdoors place, but now it's a year-round outdoors space. Whether you're hiking through wild and lovely nature or sitting down to a dinner that wouldn't be out of place in Portland, the Bethel experience is as varied as its landscape. Mountains on one side, a main street you can walk end-to-end on the other, and not much distance in between. The only hard part is leaving. Four more Maine small towns with outsize appeal. Lubbock, perched at the end of an 11-mile peninsula in far down east Maine, the easternmost town in the contiguous U.S., packs a lot into its small footprint. A dramatic coastline, a vibrant arts and culture scene, and one of the nation's most identifiable lighthouses, the candy cane-striped West Cody Headlight. Halliwell, founded more than 250 years ago on the Kennebunk River, just south of Augusta, Maine's second smallest city, population 2,600, looks very much as it did when it was the region's commercial hub. The well-preserved 19th-century downtown is a National Historic District, and its streets are lined with galleries, independent shops, and old-school antique stores. Greenville. Moosehead is the state's largest lake, and this town at its southern tip is its gateway, a year-round adventure hub, fishing and boating in the summer, snowmobiling and ice fishing in the winter. Greenville is the woods and waters escape that has long defined Maine's inland experience. And Stonington, Maine's busiest lobster port, still very much moves to the rhythms of its working harbor on the rocky outermost point of Deer Isle. The pretty waterfront village is dotted with restaurants and galleries, while the renovated opera house is a popular stage for live performances. Learn more at visitmaine.com. And head for the hills. In Connecticut's Litchfield County, autumn is the invitation, the rest is the surprise, by Ian Aldrich. I was just 20 minutes from the trailhead at Mohawk Mountain when the signs for Wright's Barn and Cafe in Torrington popped into view. It was a bluebird Sunday morning in mid-September, and I had ventured into Connecticut's Litchfield Hills for an early autumn escape. Oh, sure, the region was still a few weeks away from full-blown color, but already the air had a mild bite, and my fall itinerary had filled up without much effort. I had nature preserves to visit, farm stands to explore, and some of the prettiest small town centers in New England to mosey through. Who had time for diversions? But something about that sign called to me. I swung a U-turn and pointed my car down a quiet country lane that dead-ended in front of a farmhouse overlooking a pretty scene of fields and outbuildings. Inside an enormous retired dairy barn, owner Jim Wright manned a cafe counter, leafing through a newspaper as a couple of regulars nursed coffees and traded gossip. Just beyond, arrayed across two long floors were 40 stations for vendors hawking all manner of secondhand goods, from grandfather clocks in China sets to autumn cloths and toy cars. Soon enough, the big building was reverberating with activity. Rounds of customers and sellers took up their position. Wright's wife emerged with fresh-baked muffins and pastries, and the stream of classic rock playing in the background cranked up a little bit louder. It was the kind of scene made for lingering, if you gave yourself permission to discover it in the first place. It's often off the beaten track, Wright said, but I think that's what people love about coming here. He might as well have been talking about the region itself, most of which lies within Litchfield County, bounded by Massachusetts, Berkshire County to the north, and New York State to the west. Litchfield packs the 1-2 punch of being the state's largest county and its least populated one. Free of major highways and big box stores, this was the last part of Connecticut to be settled, and the area has never shed its back roads identity. It is precisely that quality that makes Litchfield County a refuge for locals like Wright, who are committed to staying on family land, and for A-listers like Meryl Streep, who have long appreciated the easy anonymity that comes with rural living. And while an influx of newcomers have helped fuel the opening of several chic businesses here in recent years, there's something reassuringly unchanging about the Litchfield Hills, where many of the pretty pastures, town centers, and meticulously restored homes predate the nation's founding. It's also a reminder that, for all the silly talk about Connecticut hewing a little too closely to its neighbor to the west, this area come autumn especially offers a fine and beautiful New England experience as anything you'll find in the states to its north. Having managed to escape Wright's barn without blowing a small fortune on vinyl records, I returned to the original mission and made it to the top of Mohawk. A few miles up the road, well before lunch, I'd hiked to the summit, but others had efficiently motored up the auto road. Around me was a scattering of scenes, a young family playfully chasing their toddler around, a pair of 20-somethings sunning themselves on a rock as one of their phones pumped out a tiny Eagles tune, a trio of Harley riders enjoying a late morning snack. What Mohawk lacks in elevation, the mountain rises a mere 1,600 feet. It makes up for in views, which extend deep across the Taconic and Berkshire peaks. It's also the centerpiece of its namesake state forest, a 4,000-acre swath of oaks and maples that stretches through the towns of Cornwall, Goshen, and Litchfield. As that forest is, however, it's just a small piece of the vast collection of conserved properties that blanket the region. The bucolic appeal of the Litchfield Hills owes to the fact that so much of the land here is available for public use more than in any other part of the state. There's Bear Mountain, the state's highest peak, as well as part of the Appalachian Trail, which runs more than 50 miles through the county. There's the White Memorial Conservation Center, a sprawling nature preserve laced with hiking and biking trails. There's Kent Falls State Park, whose frothy main attraction tumbles 250 feet in under a quarter mile, and on it goes. By mid-afternoon, I was on foot again, marching with determination from my car to the cider donuts awaiting me at Averill Farm, a longtime family-owned fruit orchard in Washington Depot. It was a fall day in full Croticomb. Families were playing and picking out pumpkins and mums. Others were laden with bulging totes of pears and apples, while still more hoisted gallon jugs of fresh cider across the grassy parking lot. A woman struggling with a wagon load of fruit caught my attention. "Do you mind giving me a hand?" she asked, before passing me the handle with a sigh of relief. I probably picked more than I needed, she said with a small laugh. "But I've been looking for Jonathan's, and this is really the only place that has them." She paused and looked at me. "Have you ever had them?" They are hands down the best pie apple, and you have got to get them here. After helping my new friend to the checkout table, I ducked inside the farm stand, where co-owner Tyson Averill was giving a master class in multitasking. Clutching his one-year-old son in one arm, he shuttled to and from the kitchen with fresh batches of cider donuts. It was all he could do to keep pace. On a prime fall weekend, as many as 5,000 donuts fly into the hands of eager customers, along with the orchard's jellies, cider, granola, and apple butter. Near the checkout, goat milk soaps were neatly stacked in a display of wooden apple boxes. It's all vastly different from the farm that Tyson's ancestors established in 1746. But like the Litchfield Hills region itself, the Averills have adapted to the times without straying too far from their roots. The farm still produces local food and family still tends the land. There are people who call up wanting the whole agritourism thing and ask, "What else do you have?" he told me, and I always tell them that while we may not have things like a playground, we do have more than 100 different kinds of apples, and the orchard is a little more open so people can walk around. It's that simple. I think people like that about us. A quiet dot in the center of the Litchfield Hills, Warren is rural even by local standards. Perched above its neighboring towns, it's more a constellation of farms and weekend houses than a village in any traditional sense. But there is a civic life here, anchored by a 208-year-old congregational church, and directly across the road, a cluster of pristine white historic buildings whose recent reinvigoration is largely the work of John Favreau, owner of the operator of the Warren General Store. I met with Favreau at his store on a warm, cloudy weekend day as his crew simultaneously recharged from a busy lunchtime crowd and prepared for a catering job that evening. Having climbed the corporate ladder to a fairly high altitude in his previous life, Favreau today wore a baker's apron and briefly paused before sitting down with me to patiently explain the intricacies of baking focaccia to a young staffer. "It's nonstop," he said with a touch of pride, sliding into a seat across the table from me. Favreau's path to Warren was a happy accident. On a rainy weekend in 2004, he came up from New York City to visit an old friend. On previous trips, he'd become enamored with how Warren evoked the same small-town spirit as the western Massachusetts village where he'd grown up. So on a whim, the friend suggested they look at some houses for sale. Before Favreau was back at work on New York on Monday, he'd made an offer on one. Over the next decade, Favreau watched with curiosity as the small group of buildings that served as Warren's commercial district shuttered and didn't reopen. "Everything just kept looking more decrepit and depressing," he said. One guy owned all the buildings, and at the same time, he listed the entire town center on eBay. Favreau's curiosity eventually turned into action, and by 2018, he bought the buildings with the idea of finding entrepreneurs who wanted to fill the storefronts. When nobody stepped up, he did it himself. The now revitalized town center is home to a clothing retailer, a liquor shop, and several more businesses. Anchoring the scene is the Warren General Store, on which, on top of serving up sandwiches and coffee, reflects Favreau's own personal tastes. There are specialty pastas and sauces from Philadelphia. The croissants are made from dough that comes in from Paris. A lineup of specialty non-alcoholic wines hails from Vermont. The store roasts all its own meats. Come the holidays, Favreau hosts a special caviar program. "I'm fussy and I don't want to carry anything I wouldn't eat," he said. Favreau, who has lived in cities around the globe, has found something unique in Warren, something he didn't have in places like London, Paris, and Sydney. 90% of the customers who walk through the door I know by name, he said. Whether it's one of the local contractors, a hedge fund manager, or a federal judge, we've got all walks of life here, but it's a real community. In some places, you have to go hunting for scenic drives. In Litchfield County, they're just part of the commute. Driving through Sharon, I meandered past stately farms and rolling pastures. On my way into New Preston, after stopping for an impromptu glass of wine at Hopkins Vineyard, the road led me around beautiful Lake Warramog, the second biggest natural lake in the state. In the woodlands of Roxbury, I took my time on a winding road that brought me past the family home of Arthur Miller, where he and Marilyn Monroe escaped after announcing their engagement in 1956. From there, it was a short jog to a quiet four-way intersection site of a wide open stretch of meadow and big sky that looked like something in the Midwest. It seems all roads in the Litchfield Hills leads to somewhere worth stopping, and notably many of them lead to the town of Litchfield, the county seat. History's spotlight shines bright here. Formerly the home of a Potawatomi tribe, Litchfield was incorporated in 1719 and quickly became an important stopping point between New York and Greater New England. It served as a supply depot for the Continental Army during the Revolutionary War, and in 1780, after meeting with French allies in Hartford, George Washington spent the night here. The country's first independent law school was established in Litchfield, which also was the birthplace of Harriet Beecher Stowe. But even while anchored by such history, Litchfield has never been afraid of a little updating. Walk down West Street on a Saturday morning, and you'll see places like R. Derwin, which has been draping its clientele in Scottish and Italian cashmere since the 1980s, and Jeffrey Tillow Antiques, whose three floors of 18th and 19th century Americana has drawn serious collectors to Litchfield's town green for more than 30 years. Alongside them, though, is an ambitious wave of newcomers. Westerland offering Nordic inflected apparel from Swedish designer Andrea Westerland, Milton Market, which House Beautiful named one of the best 25 home stores in the country, and Sister Parish Designs, the legendary interior brand that dressed the Kennedy White House, which in 2022 chose Litchfield for its first brick-and-mortar location anywhere in the world. The lodging scene has enjoyed its own revival with three boutique hotels opening in just the past 2 years. There's the intimate Lost Fox Inn, the design-forward Belden House and Muse, and then perhaps the most ambitious of the trio, the Abner, a 20-room downtown hotel in the historic Litchfield County Courthouse, which was shuttered in 2017. When questions arose about the 1890 building's next chapter, David Bowd and Kevin O'Shea, the forces behind the Provincetown-based Salt Hotels collection, provided the answer. The result for travelers is a welcoming, one-of-a-kind landing spot. The in-house restaurant, the courtroom, packs a bistro vibe. The rooftop bar, Verdict, serves up specialty cocktails and sweeping views of its hometown. During my first night at the hotel, I rode the elevator with an older man who had worked as a local sheriff's deputy for years. "It's strange to be back," he said, chuckling softly. "I'm going to guess the clientele is a little nicer these days." Yet beyond all that recent polish, Litchfield remains in its bones, a delightful small town. Beneath the First Congregational Church on the Green, I discovered a used bookshop that sprawls through the basement and easily spent a couple of enjoyable hours there. On my final night, I had a memorable last-minute dinner at the Village Restaurant, where I chowed down on mac and cheese to the sounds of 80s rock as the serving crew wrapped up the night with a skip in their step. I couldn't leave the Litchfield Hills, though, without stopping in the town that Yankee has more than once crowned, New England's best fall foliage town, Kent. Here, the heart of the leaf-peeping experience lies behind the leaves in farm stands and covered bridges, waterfalls, and antique stores. Kent packs these things in abundance. After an early evening scamper up the trail along Kent Falls, I landed downtown and settled into a table at Wilson's by the High Watch, where I savored a double-shot iced dirty chai and a thick serving of avocado toast. Beneath Wilson's hipster vibe is a unique core mission. Founded by the nearby High Watch Recovery Center, the bakery employs recent alumni to help them relaunch their lives free of substance addiction. The coffee is excellent, the breakfast sandwiches are robust, and there's a generous spirit to the place that makes you want to linger long after you've finished your order. When I finally did leave, I headed to Kent Barnes, an outdoor mall that manages to do the near impossible work of appealing to even a non-shopper like me. I eventually made my way into RT Fax Design and Antiques, where owners Natalie and Greg Randall oversee a large showroom that beautifully displays a rotating lineup of reclaimed and remade furniture from their manufacturing studio down the road. The Randall story is a familiar one around here. They'd poured sweat and time into making a life in New York City, then fell in love with the possibility of a different, quieter reality in this part of Connecticut. "This is where a lot of designers end up," said Natalie. "There's a real intellectual crowd here with sophisticated tastes, but it's also real country. You really can't get here from there. And yet, every fall, leaf peepers find their way here anyway. In a few weeks, when the foliage hits peak, Main Street will be packed with cars and foot traffic, a scene I could easily picture as I wandered through town, perusing new titles of House of Books and seriously considering getting my cards read at tarot in time. I needed to leave for home, but there were diversions everywhere, and I'd long since stopped pretending I shouldn't make time for them." The essentials in Litchfield Hills: eat Arthusa at Tavolo Bantam, the fine dining star in Restaurants Food Venture. This local-centric restaurant is inspired by flavors from its home turf. 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Be sure to stop by the neighboring Dairy Bar for ice cream. 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

0: 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Since opening her shop in 1970 as a 19-year-old owner, Janice Nelson has become a region-style guru of women's high fashion. And that ends our reading for today. Thank you so much for listening, and have a great week. Enjoy this fall day.
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2: Here's the forecast for the Boston and South Shore area on the Talking Information Center from the National Weather Service. For today, partly sunny, temperatures near 70. Overnight, mostly cloudy, temperatures in the mid-50s. Thursday, mostly cloudy, turning sunny, temperatures near 80. The sun rose this morning at 6:40, setting this evening at 6:27. 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
9: Hello, this is Susan for the Talking Information Center. I have news for you from BBC World News for today, which is Wednesday, September 30. Our first article is what we know about the Dubai-Israel plane incident after reported stabbing, written by Hafsa Khalil. A flight from Dubai to Tel Aviv was unexpectedly diverted to Saudi Arabia after one pilot stabbed

the other and apparently tried to crash the plane, Israeli Prime Minister Benjamin Netanyahu has said. The Fly Dubai plane, which took off from Dubai International Airport in the United Arab Emirates early on Wednesday morning, signaled an emergency alert 2 hours into the flight. Tracking data also showed a sudden drop in the plane's altitude. Flight FZ-1073 was forced to change course from its route to Ben-Gurion Airport in Israel and instead landed at Tabuk Airport in northeastern Saudi Arabia. On arrival, accounts from passengers to local media detailed a stabbing in the cockpit of the plane. In an address after the incident, Netanyahu confirmed the stabbing and said a passenger and crew member broke into the cockpit and overpowered the pilot who had carried out the stabbing. The pilot was arrested and is being questioned by Saudi authorities, the prime minister said. The plane's captain and first officer were injured and taken to hospital, the company that owns Tabuk Airport said. It did not say what caused the injuries. Fly Dubai said an altercation occurred in the flight deck and all passengers are safe and accounted for. The flight was carrying at least 150 people, with Netanyahu saying almost all passengers were Israeli. Here's what we know. Fly Dubai's flight FC-1073 took off from Dubai International Airport in the UAE at 3:05 GMT on Wednesday. Data from flight tracking website FlightTrader24 shows a rapid descent for the plane over Saudi Arabia around 2.5 hours after takeoff, dropping more than 17,000 feet in less than 2 minutes at around 5:21. Minutes later, the plane signaled an emergency code, Squawk 7700, before switching it to a Squawk 7500 code reporting a hijacking. At 5:40, the plane, which had briefly entered Jordanian airspace, looped back into Saudi Arabia, where it later started its manual descent for landing. Less than an hour later, the plane returned to Squawk 7700. Initial local media reports cited Israeli officials as saying a fight had broken out between two pilots. But speaking on Wednesday following the incident, Netanyahu confirmed later reports that one pilot had stabbed the other before apparently trying to crash the plane. He added that an Israeli passenger told him the plane went into a spin and began to descend before the passenger and a crew member broke into the cockpit and overpowered the pilot who had carried out the stabbing. The plane touched down at Tabuk Airport in northeastern Saudi Arabia, according to location data, at 6:58. Israeli Defense Minister Israel Katz called it an attempted jihadist terror attack. The BBC is yet to receive official statements from police, emergency service, or investigators regarding the motive of the attack. Passengers on board the flight have been talking to various media outlets. BBC News has not been able to verify their accounts. Yasmin Abukasis told Reuters that her daughter, who was on the flight, said a man holding a knife had forced one of the pilots onto the floor and that there was blood everywhere. Speaking from Israel's Ben-Gurion Airport, she said her daughter phoned her to say she heard screaming on the plane as a pilot called for help, adding that two other pilots took control of the plane as other passengers ran towards a man who had a knife. The plane started to lose control, so all the people, they scream, they think they are going, Abukasis told AP News Agency. One female passenger described the very stressful moment people realized the plane was descending. We understood the pilots lost control, she told Israeli newspaper Israel Hayom. There are people here with shirts covered in blood, she said, adding, now we are fine and want to return home. Another unnamed passenger told the Jerusalem Post that while passengers near the front of the plane forced the attacker from the cockpit after the stabbing of the co-pilot, two pilots from the back of the plane helped land the aircraft. Almog Itali, who was also on board the flight,
told media one of the pilots who landed the aircraft was British. The other pilot was European, Itali said, although he did not provide a specific nationality. Shortly after the incident, the Israeli and Saudi Arabian air forces dispatched fighter jets while Netanyahu held urgent consultations. Speaking later on Wednesday, Netanyahu called the situation a very serious security incident. He added, Israeli security forces are maintaining close contact with the relevant authorities to ensure the continued safety of the passengers and make sure they are returned to Israel safely. I salute these heroes who demonstrated extraordinary resourcefulness and courage, he added. They saved many lives and prevented a major disaster. Fly Dubai, meanwhile, said the flight was successfully secured by on-duty Fly Dubai crew traveling on the flight, who diverted and landed the aircraft safely at Tobruk Airport. The airline has confirmed two replacement aircraft have been sent to Tobruk Airport to relieve the passengers and crew, and that the incident has had no impact on other scheduled operations. The spokesperson added, our immediate priority is to ensure the ongoing safety, health, and well-being of all passengers and crew members involved in this incident and support the official investigation. Our next piece was written by Noor Nanji, Royal Correspondent, and Ella Kipling. It's titled, Sussexes Condemn Reckless Intrusion After Men Spotted Near Archie and Lilibet School. The Duke and Duchess of Sussex have accused an international photographer of extraordinary recklessness for looking into the grounds of the school attended by their children, Prince Archie and Princess Lilibet. Two men, both wearing backpacks, were spotted circling the perimeter of the school, with police later identifying one of them as an international press photographer. A spokesman for Prince Harry and Meghan called it an unacceptable intrusion into the privacy of children. Harry, Meghan, and their children returned to the UK last month after living in California for 6 years. The BBC understands that the two men were observed by both private security and school staff on Monday morning, stopping at various points and looking into the school grounds before returning to a van which police later established was a rental vehicle. One of the men was later identified as photographer for a European press agency. The decision by photographers to conduct themselves in this way around a school is extraordinarily reckless, Harry and Meghan's spokesman said. There is a world of difference between legitimate media activity and photographers walking the perimeter of a school, stopping to look into the grounds and monitoring children as they go about their day. The spokesman continued, whatever photographs they may have been seeking, this was not only an unacceptable intrusion into the privacy of children, it was an irresponsible and ill-considered way to conduct themselves in the vicinity of a school. The children began school in the UK at the start of September, but changed after a few days after security concerns were raised about traffic during the school run. Earlier this month, it emerged that the Sussexes are going to be given a review of their publicly funded security following their move back. In August, it was reported that the Sussexes would be moving back to the UK, and they are thought to be basing themselves at a private property in the Cotswolds area. Their surprise announcement reignited questions over the level of their publicly funded security in Britain, a topic that has long been a source of anger for Prince Harry. It is understood that the committee which oversees royal and VIP security, known as RAVEC, is to consider Prince Harry and Meghan's level of police protection now that they and their two children are full-time residents rather than visitors. RAVEC will assess any risks they face in their new home and the type of trips taken by the couple and their family, such as regular travel routes and school runs. The next article is titled, How Did the RAF Fairford Incident Go From Suspected Bomb Plot to Police Bail? Written by Daniel Sanford, UK correspondent.
On Sunday morning, the world was watching as drama unfolded in the village of Welford. Before sunrise, residents were called from their beds and told to evacuate as a huge police operation unfolded in the village, which is next door to RAF Fairford, a base used by the U.S. Air Force. One villager managed to take a picture of five men sitting on the ground, stripped to the waist, handcuffed, and under armed guard. It is now clear that one of the five men had dialed 999 themselves to alert police to their activities. They were initially arrested for offenses under the Explosives Act, but counterterrorism detectives say no explosives were found in their three vans, only an accelerant, petrol. What some newspapers at first called a suspected bomb plot ended in the suspects being bailed. So what was going on? The U.S. President Donald Trump asserted that the men had been trying to do big damage to the base. "We had them under view for a long time, and we got them," he declared. U.S. Secretary of State Marco Rubio said, "What could have happened in the U.K. over the weekend is a very serious situation. It's one that clearly involved the hands of a foreign actor." But in a veiled criticism of that, the head counterterrorism policing in the UK, Lawrence Taylor, said that the worry that a lot of people had been experiencing had been heightened by the international commentary. He also defended his detective's decision to give the suspects police bail with very strict conditions. This had been criticized by President Trump. Taylor said it was an investigative decision and one which is grounded in experience and strategy. This suggests there were good tactical reasons for releasing the men on bail, perhaps to encourage their cooperation, given that one of them had actually called police. In truth, once it became clear that the military remote-controlled robots that were used found no explosives in the vans, only petrol, the investigation inevitably changed. It left detectives with five men from London in their 20s in police custody who had simply been found parked up near the airbase in the middle of the night in suspicious circumstances and with some petrol, but little other usable concrete evidence. It might have been hard to persuade a senior officer or a magistrate to extend the suspect's detention without something more definite. The men were being held under the Police and Criminal Evidence Act, called PACE, not the Terrorism Act, called TACT. This meant detectives had the option to use police bail with strict conditions, but could not hold the men for 14 days, which they could have done if TACT had been used. Taylor told the media on Tuesday that the police response had been due to a range of information that we received. "Certainly, security had been visibly stepped up at the base in the preceding days, so certainly there had been some intelligence about a possible attack. Then, we now know, one of the five men themselves dialed 999 at 12:45 a.m. on Sunday. Almost an hour later, a farmer also dialed 999 to say she had seen men in balaclavas in the village. Both counterterrorism and military sources have told me that this story is still quite near the beginning, raising the possibility that detectives are trying to identify some kind of controlling hand behind the presence of the suspects in Welford with their petrol. That leaves a number of options open. The men could be entirely innocent and able to give a good explanation for being in Welford on Sunday. They could have been paid or tricked into moving the vehicles and the petrol, but unaware of who they were working for. Or they could have been part of an arson or sabotage plot, which was interrupted before it reached a more dangerous phase. That is why the next bit of the counterterrorism investigation is so vital. By examining mobile phones and computers, tracking vehicles, searching addresses, and using the covert techniques of MI5, GCHQ, and U.S. intelligence, detectives are trying to build a clearer picture. On that critical investigation rests the decision over whether to arrest anyone else, whether to charge the five men, and whether we ever find out the true story of the mysterious RAF Fairford plot.
The next piece was written by Wycliffe Muya and is titled Botswana Condemned for Slaughtering 23 Elephants for Independence Celebrations. Animal rights activists have criticized Botswana's decision to authorize the killing of 23 elephants to provide meat for independence celebrations. The Southern African country, home to the world's largest elephant population, is holding nationwide festivities on Wednesday to mark the 60th anniversary of independence from Britain. A license issued by the Ministry of Environment and Tourism, seen by local media, authorizes the hunting of 23 elephants and other wild animals for complementary purposes. The Botswana-based Elephant Protection Society warns the decision could undermine conservation, with its chairman Otsi Nawa telling the BBC elephants needed greater protection. He warned that slaughtering elephants for celebratory feasting could encourage poaching by creating the impression that killing elephants is acceptable when sanctioned by government. Elephants have lost their social structures because they are always being pushed from one place to another by gunshots, Nawa said. Several social media users in the country have also expressed concerns about eating the game meat amid an outbreak of foot and mouth disease, which has prompted authorities to impose measures to contain its spread. Shanachi Monwela, an elder in Mon, a tourism town in northwestern Botswana, told local media that his community should have received buffalo instead. He argued that elephants had particular cultural and ecological significance and that Botswana's historic role in protecting the country's wildlife and livestock should have been recognized in the government's allocation of meat for the anniversary celebrations. Botswana's government has organized a series of events to mark the country's Diamond Jubilee, including a carnival in the capital, Gaborone, as well as cultural performances, concerts, and sporting events. The game meat is expected to be served as part of the traditional feasting associated with the Independence Day celebrations. The 23 elephants were allocated in 8 districts across the country. It was not immediately clear how many of the animals had been killed by Wednesday morning. The BBC has asked the government for comment. But local media published images from different parts of Botswana showing residents gathering around elephant carcasses, some with knives in hand and sharing the meat. In Chobe, a wildlife-rich district in northern Botswana near the borders with Namibia, Zambia, and Zimbabwe, a local MP raised concerns after residents reportedly collected portions directly from a carcass at a school. He said the system risked creating congestion and disadvantaging elderly people, pregnant women, and people with disabilities, and suggested the meat should instead be processed into 5-kilogram or 10-kilogram packages to improve hygiene and ensure fairer distribution. For the sake of dignity, fairness, and public hygiene, we respectfully call on the hunter and the relevant leadership to ensure that future distributions are properly organized, MP Simasiku Mapulanga posted on Facebook, attaching photos of people scrambling for meat around an elephant carcass. Elephant meat is common in some wildlife-rich communities, particularly when meat from legal hunts is distributed locally, but it is not an everyday staple. Botswana also tightly regulates game meat, and its legal possession generally depends on proving it came from a lawful hunt. The decision has reignited a long-running and often heated debate in Botswana over how the country manages its huge elephant population. Botswana has more than 130,000 elephants and communities living alongside them have long complained about animals destroying crops, damaging property, and sometimes killing people. The government has defended regulated hunting as one way of managing the elephant population and human-wildlife conflict while generating income for communities. The country banned trophy hunting in 2014 under former President Ian Khama, but lifted the restrictions 5 years later under his successor, Mogwetsi Maisisi.
Hunting has continued under President Duma Boko, who defeated Masisi in elections in 2024. The government says proceeds from hunting supports conservation and local development. Minister of Environment and Tourism Winter Malatsi told Parliament last year that special elephant quotas raised 15.6 million pula, which is 1.1 million American dollars, or 820,000 British pounds, in 2025 for projects in areas where elephants are found. But conservation organizations have questioned whether the level of hunting is sustainable. Supporters of Botswana's hunting policy, however, argue that international criticism often overlooks the costs borne by rural communities living alongside one of the world's biggest concentrations of elephants. They say elephants destroy crops and infrastructure and pose a danger to people, particularly as their range increasingly overlaps with farms and settlements. Our next piece is titled U.S. Actor Chad Lowe, Heartbroken by Death of Daughter Fiona, Aged 13, written by Ian Youngs. U.S. actor Chad Lowe and his wife, producer Kim Painter, have said they are deeply heartbroken following the death of their beloved 13-year-old daughter Fiona. She was a loving young girl who was smart, creative, and loved to dance, the family said in a statement to Page Six and People. She was adored by her sisters, and she was deeply loved by her parents. In fact, she was the light of our lives. Her passing is devastating for our entire family, and we ask for prayers and privacy at this time. The statement concluded, if you or someone you know is struggling with mental health, please reach out to the 988 Suicide and Crisis Lifeline by calling or texting 988. Chad Lowe, the brother of fellow actor Rob Lowe, won an Emmy Award in 1993 for the TV show Life Goes On and has appeared in other programs including Pretty Little Liars and Supergirl. He and Painter are also parents to daughters Mabel, 17, and Nixie, 10. Paul Seddon and Richard Wheeler have co-written our next article titled Move to Rejoin the EU Among Options for UK, Says Burnham. Andy Burnham has suggested rejoining the EU is among options the government could examine to reshape the UK's long-term relationship with Europe. The Prime Minister told the BBC the current Brexit settlement had caused more harm than good, and he wanted to look at what is doable to repair relations. It comes after he pledged in his Labour conference speech on Tuesday to explore closer ties with the bloc at a delayed summit later this year. The move could set up a huge dividing line at the next general election, with the Conservatives accusing him of trying to reopen old wounds by restarting the battles of the Brexit years. Last week, Burnham left the door open to campaigning at the next general election for a mandate to rejoin the EU. As a candidate in the Makerfield by-election that propelled his return to Parliament, he had promised not to rerun Brexit arguments, and said he was not proposing that the UK considers rejoining the EU. But his latest comments are the clearest indication yet that he could make a decisive break from Labour's 2024 election manifesto, which pledged to make Brexit work whilst ruling out rejoining either its customs union or single market. Predecessor Sir Keir Starmer had instead tried to carve out a more limited reset in relations, including aligning with EU food standards, a youth visa deal, and relinking British industry to the EU's carbon trading regime. Sir Keir's departure from office delayed a summer summit with the EU until later this year, at which time Burnham has also said he wants to publish a 10-year plan to transform the UK economy. Speaking to BBC Radio 4's Today program, Burnham said he did not want to leave the question of the EU relationship hanging, and he wanted to be clear on where we want Britain to go in the next decade.
Asked whether he wanted the UK to rejoin the EU, he replied that he wanted to look at the options. He added that he had previously advocated such a move within his lifetime, whilst acknowledging it was not necessarily the case that that is now. We could stay as we are, that's definitely an option, if people think this is the right place to stay, he told the program. We could look at what former Chancellor George Osborne has said about a customs union. We could look at what the Liberal Democrats said at their conference about the single market, or we could go all the way. So there are clearly options that need to be considered, and we have to look at what is doable and what would be the pros and cons of each, he added. Responding to Burnham's comments, French President Emmanuel Macron said it would be very good news if the UK wanted to rejoin the EU, while Spain's President Pedro Sanchez said his country would welcome Britain back with open arms. Lib Dem leader Sir Ed Davey said his party had put forward concrete plans to boost our economy, strengthen our defenses, and cut people's taxes by joining the single market and a customs union. He added, talk is cheap. Burnham must stop with all the maybes and get negotiating that better deal for Britain today. The party's Europe spokesperson, Al Pinkerton, said last week there is no rejoin on the table, adding Britain would effectively be treated as a fresh entrant state if it wished to join the bloc again. Pinkerton also said the British public need to be with you in a sustainable way, and the UK would have to show to its European partners that it's in their advantage, too, that Britain re-engages. Reform UK Deputy Leader Richard Tice accused Burnham of trying to sneak us back into Brussels by the back door. Tice said, he says Brexit has done more harm than good, but what's done real harm is a Labour government that can't deliver growth, can't control migration, and now wants to outsource the job to Brussels. He added, reform would never let this betrayal go unchallenged. In his conference speech on Tuesday, Burnham blamed Brexit for a loss of control over both immigration and the economy, telling delegates he did not believe the current relationship was good enough. He told activists he wanted to use the rescheduled summit later this year to lay out different options for the UK's long-term relationship with Europe. He promised to find consensus on an option to clarify the UK's position, although did not offer further detail of how this would be measured. In response to Burnham's conference speech, Conservative Deputy Leader Alex Burkhardt said, Labour cannot pin the blame for their disastrous economic decisions on a vote that happened over a decade ago. Besides, they are already dragging us into the European Union via the back door with their EU reset. Green Party leader Zach Polanski said it was clear that Brexit had made the UK economy weaker and life harder for businesses and people. But he added, all Andy Burnham offers on repairing our relationship with our biggest trading partner is a promise to keep our options open. The Green Party is very clear that we should rejoin the customs union to start reversing the damage, and full membership of the EU remains the best option for the UK. Our next piece was written by Nick Triggle, health correspondent. The article is titled, Hidden Habits That Make Your Social Anxiety Worse and How to Break Them. It was during her teenage years that Mary began to become anxious in social situations. It got so bad she developed depression and had to have time off school. By the time she started university, she avoided group settings altogether. I didn't join clubs and societies like others did, says Mary, not her real name. I just thought nobody would want to get to know me. I didn't really make a single friend during my whole degree. Mary's social anxiety was so bad that she was diagnosed as having social anxiety disorder, something that affects up to 12% of people at some point in their lives. But plenty more report struggling more generally. As students return to uni, we asked experts how to overcome these feelings, whether in your first or final year.
A study by the University of Chichester found more than a fifth of university students face some kind of social anxiety during their studies, and it's linked to lower grades, poorer relationships, and isolation. For many, university marks the first time they have moved out of home, and the expectation is they will quickly make friends. Mary, who went to the University of Exeter, says she did try. When I first got there, I went to one society, but everybody was talking to each other, and I had a sudden fear come over me. I felt I wouldn't fit in, and I went home. Mary, who is now 25, describes her social anxiety as like an out-of-body experience. When she was talking to new people, heat would rise in her face, and her hands would begin to tingle. I'd almost feel myself separating from my body. I forgot how to form words, she says. After social situations, I was often left with the sense that I'd done something awful. I had an all-consuming feeling of shame. I kept thinking there was something fundamentally flawed in me. Neil Greening, chair of the Social Anxiety Alliance UK, says this is a typical characteristic of people with social anxiety. People think they have a personality flaw. They internalize it rather than seeing it as a recognizable condition that they can get help for. The key thing to remember, it's fairly normal to feel a little shy or anxious when meeting new people, being in new situations, or going for a job interview. Social anxiety is when it actually stops people doing things, Greening says. For those with a clinical diagnosis, it can have a debilitating impact like it did for Mary. It can be hard to admit to any form of social anxiety in a world where extrovertism and social confidence is generally admired. Many people try to hide their social anxiety or use safety behaviors. Signs someone may be socially anxious: keeping quiet, giving short answers, playing with a phone to avoid interacting, always staying close to someone or staying on the edges of a group, and sticking to safe subjects of conversation like work. Greening says there is some evidence social anxiety is getting worse and that increased use of smartphones and remote working is contributing by leading to less social interactions and increased levels of anxiety. Mary, who has moved on to do a postgraduate course, is now managing her social anxiety better. After her undergraduate degree, she got support from the NHS in the form of a talking therapy called CBT. It is considered the gold standard treatment for social anxiety and encourages people to reframe their thoughts and change their behaviors. Professor David Clark, a psychologist at the University of Oxford, says he would like to see more people come forward for therapy, but says people can also take steps to help themselves. The first step, he says, is to stop obsessive self-focus. People with social anxiety often monitor themselves constantly during social situations. Am I blushing? Do I sound stupid? Do I look nervous? Focus outwardly on the conversation, other person, or your surroundings. He says you also need to test your fears with behavioral experiments by asking a question in a meeting or saying something in a group and noticing what happens. People with social anxiety often assume negative outcomes, that they will embarrass themselves or think others will find them boring. Testing that can help people break that. It's frightening, but it can really help. He also says they need to drop safety behaviors, such as rehearsing every sentence, avoiding eye contact, or sticking close to one particular person. And finally, Clark adds, try to avoid post-event rumination. It's so easy to distort what actually happened. This is something Mary can empathize with. I used to play things over constantly in my mind. What I've learned is that dealing with social anxiety is a gradual process. The therapy really helped me, but so did something a friend said to me a couple of years ago. When I said I didn't want to join her in meeting some of her friends, citing my poor social skills, she said she'd never thought about that, about me, and that I shouldn't undersell myself. I was overcome with emotion.
I'm now pushing myself to engage more. It helps that in my postgrad course we're in smaller groups, but I've also joined an astronomy group. It's still difficult and it doesn't always go how I want it to, but I'm learning how to manage it. Our next article is titled, Ukraine's Prized Steel Industry Left in Ruins by Russian Missile Campaign, written by Vitaly Shevchenko. Like thousands of other residents of Zaporizhia, Denis Makshishko has spent years working for local steel factory Zaporizhstal. For generations, it has been the biggest and richest source of employment in this major Ukrainian city. Zaporizhstal is not just a big company, it's the heart of the city, he says. Now, following a series of Russian missile strikes, this heart has stopped beating. The huge factory that employs 8,500 people shut down indefinitely after four waves of Russian attacks, two in August and two in September. All the equipment has been almost completely destroyed. There are no windows left, there are holes in the roofs. The blast furnaces have been almost completely ruined, Makshishko complains. Russia fired a total of 17 missiles at Zaporizhstal, according to Oleksandr Myronenko, chief operating officer of steelworks owner Metinvest. Eight workers were killed and 31 wounded. We're now clearing rubble and trying to plan recovery, Myronenko tells the BBC. At the moment, it is far from certain Zaporizhstal will ever start up again. Russia's persistent campaign of airstrikes against Ukrainian metallurgical plants started in August. By now, all of them have been hit, some several times. This is a key sector of the Ukrainian economy and naturally an attractive target for Russia. Before the start of the full-scale invasion in 2022, metallurgy and mining accounted for roughly 10% of Ukraine's GDP and a third of its exports. It provided employment for more than 500,000 people, and every 13th job in Ukraine was linked to the industry one way or another. Because of the recent Russian attacks, it has all but ground to a halt, and its contribution to Ukraine's GDP now is probably close to zero, says Myronenko. Until recently, his company was Ukraine's biggest producer of steel and iron, but all its steel works are now, for now, out of action. Clearly, they're trying to stop Ukraine's economy and stop Ukraine from getting export money from abroad, from paying taxes and wages, and from ensuring that cities live and people have jobs, says Myronenko. Their efforts have been very effective so far. The damage to the metals industry could have devastating consequences for Ukraine's economy and society. Ukraine had 12 metallurgical plants before losing part of its industrial heartland in the east, shortly after the start of hostilities with Russia in 2014. By 2018, there were just nine, and 3 years into the full-scale war in 2025, that number had fallen to six. Among those lost were the Azovstal and Ilyich plants in Mariupol, Ukraine's southeastern city captured after a months-long Russian siege. Among the steelmaking cities caught up in Russia's recent missile campaign is President Volodymyr Zelensky's home city of Kryvyi Rih. On 25 September, Ukraine's biggest steelworks, ArcelorMittal Kryvyi Rih, announced it was unable to reopen after repeated attacks over 5 weeks, praising the bravery of its workers, five of whom had died. Local Defense Council head Oleksandr Vilkul issued an emergency address to the city's residents, in which he spoke of a very serious blow that would affect more than just thousands of jobs. The situation, he admitted, was very difficult. It is taxes feeding into our community's budget, he said. They provided funds for keeping the city's infrastructure running, repairing heating plants and their pipes, funds for nursery schools, social services, and many other things. Taxes paid by metal-making companies have funded 30 to 70% of local government spending in their host cities,
says Stanislav Zinchenko, head of Kyiv-based consultancy GMK Center. In other words, the physical survival of these cities depended on these companies, he told the BBC. This is a catastrophic problem for Ukraine's economy. Before the war, the mining and metallurgical industry was a key industry, he told the BBC. It was always the biggest investor in the economy, investing $2 to $3 billion a year on average. That's in dollars. In pounds, it would be $1.5 to $2.3 billion. If the steelworks remain shut, hundreds of thousands of people may lose their jobs, and the resulting waves of migration will reach far beyond Ukraine, Zinchenko warned. A humanitarian catastrophe is looming. The end of steelmaking in Ukraine would also have severe consequences for its defense capabilities and reconstruction. Steel is vital for producing military equipment, as well as for making shelters and repairing countless buildings damaged by Russia. Russia has justified its attacks on the steel plants for that reason, alleging that the plants in Zaporizhia and Kryvyi Rih were all producing military hardware. We attempted relaunching Zaporizhzhia. We restarted a furnace, and it worked for 10 hours before there was another airstrike, Oleksandr Vodoviz of MetInvest told a conference in Kyiv. There was no point yet on spending money on recovery as the situation was unclear, he added. Even if production were to resume, it would not be business as usual for Ukrainian steelmakers anytime soon. Russian attacks on railways have made transporting their products within Ukraine difficult and dangerous, and strikes against ports have turned exports into a lethal lottery. Ports have essentially been blocked, said Oleksandr Myronenko. Every ship is at risk of being attacked, and their chances are 50-50. Either you make it or you don't. EU quotas on steel imports introduced on the 1st of July may compound the problems faced by Ukraine. But Denis Makshenko, the Zaporizhzhia worker, remains upbeat. His colleagues are doing their bit to revive the factory, clearing away rubble and fixing whatever can be fixed. This is similar to what the military do in the trenches. Ordinary people are fighting to keep the factory alive like soldiers. The next article is titled, What is Kratom? The Gas Station Heroin Alarming Officials in the U.S., written by Brandon Drennan and Madeline Halpert. Jeffrey Deaver, a 58-year-old retired timber cutter in the state of Washington, has taken Kratom for 4 years to help with severe chronic hip and knee pain. He discovered the herbal product when he couldn't find relief from doctors and while waiting for surgeries. Scared at first, he started small, but then took more until his pain went away. It was like a miracle, Deaver said. I could sleep and I could function. I just don't know what I'd do without it. Kratom, a herb with opioid-like effects, has grown in popularity in the U.S. over the last decade and is typically purchased over-the-counter and consumed in pill or liquid form. Investigators said they found packaged kratom in the possession of two deceased University of Mississippi students. Although their deaths were not attributed to kratom, officials are now issuing warnings about its consumption. For years, anti-kratom advocates have pushed for bans, and in some countries, like the UK, it's illegal. But kratom is not regulated by the U.S. Food and Drug Administration, and it's legal in some states, including Mississippi. Here's what we know about it. Kratom is a tree that is native to Southeast Asia in countries like Thailand, Malaysia, and Indonesia. It's been used for centuries for its stimulant properties, ground down and consumed similar to tea. As its popularity spread around the globe, it entered the U.S. market as a supplement around 2016. That's really where the problems began, said Dr. Shane Spites, dean of the New York Institute of Technology College of Osteopathic Medicine at Arkansas State University. In the U.S., kratom is mostly sold in highly concentrated forms, either via pill, powder, or liquid, Spites said.
It's also widely available, found everywhere from convenience stores and petrol stations to vape shops. Also, because of the supplement classification, kratom products are not federally regulated. There is no way to know exactly what you're getting, Spite said. You could go and create something in your basement, market it as a supplement, and nobody's really going to check and see what's in it. Kratom is often marketed as a safe, natural herbal supplement that helps with pain management, anxiety, and depression. In lower doses, its stimulant properties create a caffeine kind of buzz, Spites explained. Because of its opioid-like effects, it has also been used with the goal of curbing addictions to actual opioids like fentanyl. Those properties stem from the way the plant's compounds, like 7-hydroxymitragynine, activate various hormones, including dopamine. It's almost like taking a narcotic, Spite said. At higher doses, it can create more euphoria and give you more of a general high. Hallucinations are possible, too. The higher doses also pose greater risk for adverse side effects. That includes central nervous system or CNS depression, which is where the deaths come in, Spite said. CNS can result in cardiovascular collapse and loss of breathing. Withdrawal symptoms and addiction are also risks, said Jana Wu, director of clinical integration at the Addiction Treatment Center Mountainside. It affects marriages, relationships, she said. I've seen people lose jobs, spend thousands of dollars a month on it. Because it's easy to develop a high tolerance to the herb, users may need to take an increasing amount to achieve the same effect over time. I've worked with people that were taking like up to 20 pills a day, Wu said. Experts told the BBC that the biggest dangers come from the fact that kratom is not federally regulated. Is there a safe dose? Spice said. My answer is going to be no, because I'm going to go back to this. We don't know what's in it. Kratom is banned in 11 states, Alabama, Arkansas, Connecticut, Indiana, Kansas, Louisiana, Massachusetts, North Dakota, Tennessee, Vermont, and Wisconsin. Massachusetts was the last state to make it illegal, issuing a temporary emergency order in August. 10 years earlier, the U.S. Drug Enforcement Agency, the DEA, had moved to classify kratom as Schedule 1, the most dangerous level for drugs, calling it an imminent hazard to public safety. But the effort failed a few months later after the Justice Department said it received numerous comments from members of the public challenging the attempt. That leaves states to take action, like Arizona, which recently sued a company selling kratom beverage products. In Mississippi, where the students Aiden Hamilton and Robert Strang died, kratom is illegal in the city of Oxford, home to the Ole Miss University. Police made 2 arrests in the case at the end of September, after executing a search warrant at a convenience shop and finding over 500 units of kratom and other illegal substances, including THC products. Groups opposed to kratom want states to do more, saying gas station drugs are poisoning our communities. Pro-kratom groups like the American Kratom Association are pushing for bans against synthetics posing as natural kratom. Internationally, kratom is banned in the UK. In Europe, the laws vary by country. In Malaysia, where the kratom tree is native, consumption and sale are banned under the Poisons Act of 1952. Our next piece is a movie review written by Nicholas Barber, titled Digger Review. Tom Cruise takes the biggest risk of his career in this love-it-or-hate-it folly. Tom Cruise's performance as a bizarre oil tycoon makes Digger the weirdest film he has ever made, and it could be a flop. But there's much more to this divisive satirical comedy than viewers might expect, including 2 high-concept twists. Tom Cruise does things that seem terrifying to the rest of us, whether it's clinging to the sides of planes or riding motorbikes off the tops of cliffs.
but his new film is the biggest risk of his career. He isn't in danger of breaking any bones for a change, but he is in danger of being called pretentious and self-indulgent, as well as being associated with what could be a humongous flop. Directed and co-written by Alejandro Iñárritu, the Mexican director of Amores Perros, Birdman, and The Revenant, Digger isn't just the weirdest film Cruz has ever made, it's the weirdest film that almost anyone has ever made. Most people won't go see it, and some people who do will walk out halfway through. But that doesn't mean that Digger is a failure, it's just that it's a bizarre, hectoring, conceptually challenging eco-satire, so it's not likely to be mistaken for Mission Impossible. The first way in which it departs from Cruz's recent work is that his character, Digger Rockwell, isn't an athletic, ageless, roguish yet noble hero. With a mountain of prosthetic makeup and someone listed in the end credits as T. Cruz's hair artist, the actor has transformed himself into a balding, graying, paunchy Texas oil baron. And we get to see just how paunchy he is when he's shown in his underwear in a cheeky homage to one of Cruz's breakthrough films, Risky Business. It's the kind of extreme makeover that is amusing in small doses, such as when Cruz cameoed as the monstrous Les Grossman in Tropic Thunder, but for the main character to look so jarringly strange is quite a choice. Still, nothing in Digger is subtle. Rockwell's historic mansion is decorated with more exotic stuffed animals than a Victorian natural history museum. But, irony, he's deeply worried about the health of his scrawny pet cat. He has some feelings then. He's also fond of his half-sister, a green energy entrepreneur played by a gravely underused Sandra Hüller. But this swaggering mogul doesn't care about anything except money. And he cares about the environment least of all. When an underling calls Rockwell to say that his company's oil drilling operation in Alaska has cracked a glacier in two, he responds by feigning ignorance, laughing off the problem, ranting about all the jobs he's created, and furiously passing the buck. But reality hits when an iceberg the size of a small country splits from the glacier and starts drifting towards northern Europe. In a matter of days, a tsunami will put several major cities underwater. The blowhard U.S. president, played by John Goodman, convenes an emergency meeting in Rockwell's mansion. So a dozen white men in suits and military uniforms are soon sitting around a table, shouting and swearing. There's a nice joke about the absence of women in the room. A scientist, played with heartfelt distress by the excellent Riz Ahmed, struggles to get them to understand the situation, but eventually they settle on a plan. They will use their military might to change the iceberg's direction. And if that doesn't work, maybe they will take control of the narrative so that a U.S. company isn't blamed for the subsequent devastation. The main thing, the president's religious advisor assures them, is that God is on their side. What's fascinating about the scenario is that it would have seemed embarrassingly over the top a few years ago, but now seems as plausible as a documentary. The iceberg story is appalling, but it could fit next to any article about El Niño. Judged purely a satire, then, Digger is powerfully resonant. But there is more to it than that. The film has two high-concept twists which raise new questions about everything you've seen so far. I won't reveal any more. All I'll say is that the first full-length trailer looks so exaggerated and artificial that some people wondered if Iñárritu had actually made a musical. The truth is even more surprising. Iñárritu is a multiple Oscar winner, and Leonardo DiCaprio won his Oscar for starring in The Revenant. So some commentators, me included, assumed that the project was a blatant attempt by Cruz to bag one for himself. Aside from being given an honorary Oscar at last year's Governor Awards, he has never won anything on the big night. But Digger puts paid to that theory. If Cruz was driven to win prizes, he wouldn't have made a film as eccentric or as politically blunt as this one.
Rather than being a crowd-pleasing prestige picture, it's a love-it-or-hate-it folly, and there probably will be more people in the hate-it camp than the love-it one. Personally, I loved it. Some of its excesses are, well, a bit too excessive, and most viewers will wish it was shorter. After about 90 minutes, you get tired of close-ups of Goodman yelling while snake-sized veins bulge out of his forehead. But when Cruise is clambering all over the set, delivering thunderous lectures on the oil industry, and most viewers will wish it was shorter. After about 90 minutes, you get tired of close-ups of Goodman yelling while snake-sized veins bulge out of his forehead. But when Cruise

0: And when he's making an oddball apocalyptic tragicomedy, he goes for it with the same limitless daredevil ambition. Digger will be released on October 2nd in the U.S. and U.K. cinemas. Our final article, written by Clara Bullock, gives us information on Glastonbury 2027 tickets and when they go on sale. Those hoping to go to Glastonbury Festival 2027 could soon find out their fate as the first set of tickets go on sale. The event will take place from June 23rd to 27 at Worthy Farm in Pilton, Somerset, after a fallow year in 2026. Coach tickets will be available to buy for £408 plus the selected coach fare at 1800 BST on Thursday before general admission tickets go on sale at 9 o'clock on Sunday. Coaches will depart from 28 locations across the country, including from London, Bristol, Bath, Glasgow, Edinburgh, Manchester, and Cardiff. This has been Susan for the Talking Information Center. Thank you for joining me on September 30 for the BBC World News.
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2: Here's the forecast for the Boston and South Shore area on the Talking Information Center from the National Weather Service. For today, partly sunny, temperatures near 70. Overnight, mostly cloudy, temperatures in the mid-50s. Thursday, mostly cloudy, turning sunny, temperatures near 80. The sun rose this morning at 6:40, setting this evening at 6:27. 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
4: Hello, this is Jane from the Talking Information Center. Today we will be reading from the Wednesday, September 30th, 2026 edition of Reuters News. U.S. inflation rises less than expected in August. Consumer spending surges. U.S. inflation increased less than expected in August, which could see financial markets further reduce the odds of another interest rate increase from the Federal Reserve next month. The Personal Consumption Expenditures Price Index rose 0.3% last month, after a downwardly revised 0.1% gain in July. The Commerce Department's Bureau of Economic Analysis said on Wednesday. Economists polled by Reuters had forecast the PCE price index rising 0.4% after a previously reported 0.2% gain in July. In the 12 months through August, PCE inflation advanced 3.4%.

after increasing by a downwardly revised 3.4% in July. PCE inflation was previously reported to have increased 3.7% in July on a year-on-year basis. The BEA changed its methodology for calculating prices for software and accessories, portfolio management fees, and legal services in the PCE price index. It also revised the inflation data going back to 2021. Excluding the volatile food and energy components, the PCE price index climbed 0.2% over the month after a downwardly revised 0.1% rise in July. The so-called core PCE inflation was previously estimated to have gained 0.2% in July. Core PCE inflation increased 3% year-on-year in August after a downwardly revised 3% advance in July. Underlying inflation was initially estimated to have risen 3.3% in the 12 months through July. The U.S. Central Bank tracks the PCE price measures for its 2% inflation target. The Fed this month raised its benchmark overnight interest rate to the 3.75 to 4% range, the first rate hike in 3 years, and flagged further increases in borrowing costs in the months ahead. The odds of an October rate hike were diminished by New York Fed President John Williams' comments on Tuesday that he saw no urgency for further action. Prior to the inflation data, financial markets priced in a roughly 51.5% chance of further policy tightening next month, down from 70% on Monday, CME's FedWatch tool showed. Higher inflation and borrowing costs could crimp consumer spending. A survey from the Conference Board on Tuesday showed consumer confidence plummeting to a near 12.5-year low in September. There are, however, no signs yet of consumers significantly dialing back. Consumer spending, which accounts for more than two-thirds of economic activity, surged 0.9% last month after a downwardly revised 0.1% gain in July, the BEA said. Spending was previously estimated to have gained 0.2% in July. We are capitalists. U.S. Democrats push back against communist label ahead of the midterms, by Tim Reed. Democrats in competitive midterm races are increasingly declaring themselves proud capitalists, worried that Republican accusations of socialism and communism could sway critical swing voters this November. Interviews with candidates and a review of campaign materials show. The effort represents an extraordinary moment in U.S. politics where Democrats, who have long operated within a capitalist system as one of the country's two major parties, now feel compelled to emphasize their commitment to a market-based economy on the campaign trail. Dozens of Democrats in tight races are declaring their support for capitalism in social media posts, town halls, and TV appearances as President Donald Trump and Republicans intensify efforts to cast them as dangerous radicals bent on turning America into a socialist state. 60 national, state, and local Democratic candidates, including 10 sitting members of Congress, have signed a pledge with a new group, Promise to America, declaring, "We are capitalist, not socialist." This is the first time in my 50 years in politics that Democrats have had to explicitly declare their support for capitalism, said Doug Schoen, a veteran party strategist. Trump and his allies have highlighted victories by members of the left-wing Democratic Socialists of America movement and progressive candidates in Democratic primaries to portray the whole party as socialist. "It's going to be a communist country if they win," Trump said of the Democrats at a Republican convention in Dallas in September. Democratic leaders dismissed the characterization as false and designed to distract from the high cost of living, which is voters' top concern. Although Democrats are favored to win back the U.S. House of Representatives and could also retake the Senate, three Democratic strategists said the Republican attacks could hurt them in some close races.
These attacks could impact enough voters on the margin to potentially affect Democrats negatively in the election, said Frank Lowenstein, a former official in President Barack Obama's administration and now a political consultant. Republicans point to the DSA and its policies as evidence of extremism within the Democratic Party. The DSA program advocates for far-left positions such as the end of capitalism, a push to scrap police and prisons, and issuing an amnesty for immigrants in the U.S. illegally, all unpopular positions with voters. Hammer and sickle. Amish Shah, an emergency room doctor locked in a tight Arizona House race, is an unlikely target for Republican accusations of socialism. During his time in the Arizona State Legislature, he was viewed as one of the party's most moderate Democrats, even occasionally breaking with his party to vote with Republicans. Yet in September, the NRCC sent mailers with a caricature of him in a red suit with a hammer and sickle pin, a symbol of communism, warning of his radical socialist agenda. The attack stems from a 2019 event co-hosted by a DSA chapter where Shah praised U.S. Senator Bernie Sanders, a self-described democratic socialist, and his call for government-funded universal health care. Shah, whose race is among contests that could determine control of the House, has since adopted a more moderate position on health care, backing a public insurance option alongside private plans. The Republican attacks forced the Democratic Congressional Campaign Committee to defend Shah. They ran an ad last week highlighting his support for a 2022 Republican-backed anti-drug trafficking bill. "I'm not a socialist. I believe in capitalism as a great tool for promoting human prosperity," Shah told Reuters in an interview. Mike Marinella, a National Republican Congressional Committee spokesman, said Republicans would continue to publicize Democratic candidates' voting records and past statements that tie them to policies backed by the DSA. The group has gained greater prominence as some Democratic voters have grown frustrated with the party's establishment. Susan Delbean, a congresswoman and chair of the DCC, said Republicans were turning to ideological attacks because they could not defend their record on the economy and consumer prices. "Republicans already know they've lost the American people, and that's why they are resorting to desperate attacks that aren't actually about the pocketbook issues," she said in a statement. The DSA, in a statement, did not directly address Republican efforts to use its rise to portray Democrats as extremists, saying instead that voters are drawn to democratic socialism because of frustrations over housing, health care, and economic inequality. Dangers for Democrats. With Trump's approval ratings at record lows and voter frustration over inflation and the Iran war growing, Democrats are well positioned to make gains in the midterms, analysts say. Yet Democrats remain vulnerable to accusations they are outside the political mainstream. The party's leftward shift on cultural issues over the past decade has cost its support among many working-class voters, according to surveys conducted after Trump's 2016 and 2024 victories. Polls have also found that many voters view socialism negatively, helping explain why Republican attacks pose a potential danger to Democrats. Even so, Reuters Ipsos poll published last week found registered voters favor Democrats over Republicans by 43% to 35% in the congressional ballot. Communist comrade. Reuters spoke to five Democratic candidates in tight races accused by Republicans of being socialist, communist, or dangerously radical. Though their campaigns have focused largely on the high cost of living, they have increasingly been using town hall meetings with voters, media interviews, and social media to stress they are capitalists. The five U.S. House candidates interviewed were Amish Shah, Jessica Killen in Colorado, P.
Pia Dandia and Elliot Rodriguez in Florida, and Representative Kristen McDonald-Rivett in Michigan, who's seeking re-election. McDonald-Rivett and Killen have bolstered their pro-capitalist stance by signing the anti-socialism pledge launched by Promise to America. The group was formed by moderate Democrats in June after a series of Democratic Socialist primary victories raised concerns within the party about its political direction. Our aim is to get more candidates for Congress and local officials to proudly proclaim they are capitalists and patriots, Felix Frisch, the group's director, said in an interview. McDonald-Rivett said she signed the pledge to underscore her support for capitalism and fiscal responsibility. Her Republican opponent, Tom Smith, has dubbed her Communist Comrade Rivett for her 2023 vote backing incentives for a Chinese-owned battery parts plant in Michigan. Republicans think they can take out candidates in marginal races by screaming socialism at the top of their lungs, McDonald-Rivett told Reuters. Turning the tables. For Rodriguez, a former television journalist standing as a House candidate in South Florida, the attacks carry an added layer of irony. The son of Cuban immigrants is being branded a socialist in a community shaped by generations of exiles who fled or opposed Cuba's communist government. His Republican opponent, Representative Maria Elvira Salazar, also a Cuban American, says voters face a choice between her and a socialist, a term Rodriguez told Reuters is often conflated with communist by Cuban Americans. He has sought to rebut the attacks by playing up his family's Cuban roots and going on the offensive. He argues that Salazar should be considered a communist for not criticizing Trump's recent moves to limit some media outlets from White House coverage. That's what communists do in places like China, Cuba, and North Korea, Rodriguez told Reuters. I'm the product of capitalism and free enterprise. Supreme Court lets Trump resume deporting migrants to countries not their own, by Andrew Chung. The U.S. Supreme Court on Tuesday let President Donald Trump's administration resume deporting migrants to countries other than their own without offering them the chance to show the harms they may face, bolstering a tool his administration has used for rapid expulsions as part of his immigration crackdown. The court granted the Justice Department's emergency request to put on hold Boston-based U.S. District Judge Brian Murphy's ruling that the Department of Homeland Security's policy to remove migrants to so-called third countries is unlawful. The court also agreed to hear arguments in the dispute in December, with a formal ruling on the policy to follow. The court has a 6-3 conservative majority. Its three liberal justices dissented from the decision to let the deportations immediately resume, pending the final outcome of the litigation. Murphy's ruling came in a class action lawsuit filed by immigrants' rights groups on behalf of migrants seeking to prevent the U.S. government from sending them to third countries without notice and a chance to assert the harms they could face. More than 25,000 migrants have been deported to 29 countries under the policy implemented last year, according to a tally by human rights groups, with the vast majority going to Mexico. The policy is one of a number of measures the administration has taken in its pursuit of Trump's goal of mass deportation. The Republican president has enforced a sweeping crackdown on immigration among his top priorities since returning to office last year. The administration has carried out third country deportations to politically unstable South Sudan, which the U.S. State Department urges Americans to avoid due to the risks of crime, kidnapping, and armed conflict, as well as Uganda, Equatorial Guinea, Liberia, the Central African Republic, and other nations. Department of Homeland Security General Counsel James Percival welcomed the court's decision. A bad day for criminal illegals and open border activists alike, Percival wrote on social media.
Trina Realmuto, a lawyer for the plaintiffs at the National Immigration Litigation Alliance, said the court has allowed the administration to resume sending people to third countries where they face persecution or torture. That is a devastating result for people who may be put on a plane before they ever have notice or an opportunity to raise a fear claim. In February, Murphy ruled that the policy violates immigration law procedures and due process protections under the U.S. Constitution's Fifth Amendment. Due process generally requires the government to provide notice and an opportunity for a hearing before taking certain adverse actions. The Supreme Court, which has allowed a number of Trump's hardline immigration policies, previously sided with the administration in the legal challenge, suspending a preliminary order that Murphy issued earlier in the case halting the removals. In another win for the administration, the Supreme Court subsequently lifted limits the judge had imposed to protect a group of men from being sent to South Sudan. The case began in 2025. After the Department of Homeland Security moved to step up deportations of migrants who cannot be returned to any country listed on their deportation orders. Swiftly removed. The policy provided that migrants could be swiftly removed without notice to third countries that have provided credible diplomatic assurance that they will not persecute or torture the individuals. For countries that have not provided such assurance, deportees would be notified of their destination and U.S. authorities would assess the likelihood of persecution or torture only if the individual raises such fear on their own. In its emergency filing to the Supreme Court, the Justice Department said third country deportations are granted legal protection from being sent back to their home countries. But both Murphy and critics of the administration said the policy is not targeting just criminal aliens, but migrants who had been granted legal protection. The policy has resulted in deportees being unlawfully transferred by third countries back to their home countries from which the U.S. had already granted them protection, while others have been beaten, sexually assaulted, detained, or have disappeared, the plaintiff said in a court filing. The administration is ignoring the significant harm resulting from deporting thousands of longtime U.S. residents, many with no criminal history, to third countries without regard to the persecution or torture they face there, the plaintiffs said. The Boston-based First U.S. Circuit Court of Appeals upheld most of the judge's ruling on September 18th. The case has been hotly contested since it began and included findings by Murphy that the administration repeatedly violated or attempted to violate his orders. Murphy in 2025 found that the administration had violated another order he issued requiring additional steps before attempting to send a group of migrants to South Sudan. Pentagon chief set to announce additional cuts in senior officer positions by Idris Ali and Phil Stewart. U.S. Defense Secretary Pete Hegseth is set to announce a 20% cut in the number of positions for generals and admirals when he speaks with hundreds of junior service members at Quantico, Virginia, two U.S. officials told Reuters on Tuesday. Hegseth will give a speech on Wednesday in front of hundreds of junior officers and enlisted officials, updating them on his priorities for the military. The officials, speaking on the condition of anonymity, said Hegseth would say that he plans to cut the billets for general and flag officers by 20%. Those are 1 to 4 star generals and admirals. That is an increase from the minimum 10% cut Hegseth laid out last year. Rather than firing people, one of the officials said, the rank of some future jobs would change, while billets for others would be canceled. Separately on Tuesday, the Pentagon released a memo signed by Hegseth which directed that the Department of Defense will no longer appoint civilians as tenured college faculty at the U.S. military service academies. The memo cast the directive as an effort to refocus military academies on warfighting.
Hegseth has moved quickly to reshape the department, firing senior officers across the military and dealing with niche personnel issues. Last year, he ordered a 20% reduction in the number of four-star officers. The event on Wednesday will come a year after Hegseth slammed fat generals and diversity initiatives in front of U.S. military generals and admirals during a speech at Quantico. Last year, U.S. President Donald Trump also delivered an address at Quantico and floated the idea of using deployments to U.S. cities as training grounds for our military. The remarks by Hegseth, a former Fox News personality, and Trump, a former reality television star, resembled a reality TV format as top U.S. military officials were summoned on short notice. Addressing an auditorium full of top brass who flew in from around the world at the time, Hegseth defended his firings of flag officers, including the top U.S. general who was black and the Navy's top admiral who was a woman. He said the officers he relieved were part of a broken culture. If the words I'm speaking today are making your heart sink, then you should do the honorable thing and resign, Hegseth said at the time. FTC opens probe into AI giants, including Anthropic and OpenAI, by Jody Godoy. The Federal Trade Commission is conducting an industry-wide probe into Anthropic, OpenAI, and other AI labs to uncover the potential dangers their technology poses to consumers, a senior FTC official told Reuters on Wednesday. The probe is the first official U.S. regulatory action delving into rogue AI agents amid a surge in incidents first reported in July that have stoked fears uncontrolled AI could one day harm humans. The FTC plans to issue formal demands for information and compel testimony from executives at top AI developers, including Anthropic, OpenAI, and the research group METR, the official said. FTC Chairman Andrew Ferguson suggested last week that developers who instruct agents in cybersecurity tests that result in hacks should be liable for any harm they cause. Anthropic and OpenAI did not immediately respond to Reuters' request for comment. The New York Post first reported the news. Ferguson had concerns about the companies before AI agents developed by OpenAI hacked the open-source platform Hugging Face, the official said. But the incident in which OpenAI agents had probed the AI coding hub for vulnerabilities before carrying out a large-scale attack increased urgency around the issue, the official said. U.S. President Donald Trump met with top AI executives on Tuesday, where the companies agreed to establish voluntary standards. Trump has repeatedly called fears about AI a hoax as he seeks to prioritize U.S. dominance in the technology over regulation. At the same time, he's also said the government can use existing laws against AI companies for any harm that they may cause. In a companion piece, Trump and AI CEOs sign a voluntary safety pact, back data center expansion, by Courtney Rosen and Steve Holland. U.S. President Donald Trump on Tuesday said tech executives agreed to establish voluntary standards for AI and reiterated his support for rapid expansion of data centers as concerns mount over AI safety and the industry's growing footprint in communities. Trump made the comments after meeting with tech executives at the White House. The companies agreed to work with independent auditors to assess whether AI systems are working as their designers intended, according to a copy of the agreement posted by Trump on his social media platform. The companies also said they would work to ensure that AI tools do not hack or access technical systems in unintended ways. The administration faces increasing scrutiny over risks posed by advanced AI after OpenAI and Anthropic reported their AI agents had gone rogue and hacked into other companies' systems.
Data centers, which provide the computing power to train and run AI models, have drawn opposition in communities nationwide over concerns about electricity demand, utility costs, and other local impacts. The backlash poses a political challenge for Republicans heading into the U.S. midterm elections on November 3rd. It's almost like a constitution in a way, Trump said, referring to the agreement between the companies. And the biggest people in the world signed that, and I signed it as president, and it really is a form of protection. What began as a closed-door lunch with technology executives spilled into public view when Trump joined House Speaker Mike Johnson and a lineup of CEOs on the White House driveway, an area rarely used by the president to speak to journalists. He took questions from reporters for about 30 minutes on AI safety and other topics, with the CEOs standing behind him. The unusual scene came as pressure has mounted on the administration to address the risks and rapid spread of AI and underscore the alliance Trump has cultivated with leaders of the tech industry. Executives at the meeting included OpenAI's Greg Brockman, Anthropic's Dario Amodi, Meta's Mark Zuckerberg, Google's Sundar Pichai, and NVIDIA's Jensen Huang. Zuckerberg, pulled forward from the crowd of billionaire executives by Trump to speak, said the companies agreed to develop robust internal controls for their AI systems. Trump said he is considering setting up a 10-person board to police the safety of AI tools. He did not specify potential members of that group. He added he would soon name a new official to lead White House policies on AI. Doubles down on data centers. Asked whether he was concerned that his support for data centers could hurt Republicans in November, Trump said tech companies would work to make communities happy about the construction of data centers. These big, powerful, very rich, very smart companies are going to be making massive contributions to communities, Trump later told reporters gathered on the White House driveway, surrounded by the company executives. But the companies have come under fire for not doing enough to make AI safer. A nationwide Reuters Ipsos poll from September 17th through the 20th shows some 73% of respondents worry that AI companies haven't done enough to prevent AI from causing serious harm to society, and 55% of people said it would be good to slow AI development. AI company executives and investors were among the largest individual donors in 2025 to MAGA Inc., a political action committee aligned with the president. OpenAI's Brockman and his wife Anna Brockman gave a combined $25 million to the committee in 2025, according to Federal Election Commission records. Trump met with the CEOs the same day his aides announced a new AI tool that they said will make it easier for the public to use government services. Silicon Valley executives attended an event launching the new tool, including Meta's Dina Powell and Sequoia Capital partner Sean McGuire. Airbnb co-founder Joe Gebbia led the design of the new tool. Silicon Valley companies Google, SpaceX, Meta, and 8VC were listed in the launch event's program as sponsors. Trump at the launch event said the AI tool could not, in theory, be hacked into by bad actors. He did not provide any evidence. Trump on Tuesday also directed government agencies to use the words superintelligence instead of artificial intelligence when referring to the technology. Wall Street climbs as cooling inflation tempers Fed rate hike concerns by Shashwat Shahan and Tharanuya Lakshmi. Wall Street's main indices gained on Wednesday as a softer-than-anticipated inflation reading buoyed hopes that the Federal Reserve might not hike rates as soon as next month. A Commerce Department report showed the personal consumption expenditures price index stood at 3.4% on an annual basis in August, against estimates of 3.7% per economists polled by Reuters. Separately, second quarter GDP data showed that the U.S. economy grew at a solid clip,
driven by robust consumer spending and business investment related to the build-out of AI infrastructure. The market had been tracing out a bullish formation, meaning the price pattern suggested that any positive catalyst could trigger a move higher, and that's exactly what happened, said Sam Stovall, chief investment strategist at CFRA Research. Traders now see a roughly 35% chance of an October rate hike, down from about 45% chance seen before the data, according to data compiled by LSEG. Comments from at least four Fed officials, including Minneapolis Fed President Neil Kashkari, are due later in the day. Most mega-cap and growth stocks ticked higher in early trading, with Amazon and Apple up slightly, while Alphabet advanced 2.1%. At 9:55 a.m. Eastern Time, the Dow Jones Industrial Average rose 50.58 points to 51,400 spot 50. The S&P 500 index gained 33.17 points to 7,704 spot 01, and the NASDAQ Composite gained 193.57 points to 26,991 spot 11. Five of the 11 S&P 500 sectors were trading higher, with information technology and energy leading gains. Real estate and financials were the laggards. Choppy September coming to a close. Despite weakness in September, driven by bond market volatility and elevated oil prices amid the U.S.-Iran conflict, the S&P 500 benchmark and the NASDAQ were on pace for a second straight quarterly advance if gains hold. The price-weighted Dow differed, with the index of 30 blue-chip U.S. companies set for a quarterly fall and on track for its first monthly decline since March. On Wednesday, the yield on the 10-year Treasury bond held steady at 5.246%, a day after hitting its highest since June of 2007. Crude oil prices rose on the day, with the December contract for Brent crude futures moving higher. Warnings from leaders of the biggest AI companies earlier this month about the potential existential risks from the technology had also rattled the AI trade, which has been the dominant factor behind Wall Street's rise to record highs this year. The next test of the AI trade could be memory chip giant Micron Technology's earnings due after the bell. Among other movers, Boeing rose 0.2% after the Pentagon said the plane maker has been selected to build the U.S. Navy's next-generation stealth fighter. Boeing beat out rival Northrop Grumman for the development contract worth $20 billion. Northrop shares were down 3.8%. Hewlett-Packard Enterprise climbed 4.4% after the AI server maker raised its long-term revenue growth forecast for its networking business and announced a $1.2 billion deal with Vultr. Moderna dropped 5.8% after brokerage Citigroup downgraded its rating on the biotech company to sell from neutral. Advancing issues outnumbered decliners by a 1.52-to-1 ratio on the New York Stock Exchange and by a 1.26-to-1 ratio on the NASDAQ. The S&P 500 posted 8 new 52-week highs and 13 new lows, while the NASDAQ Composite recorded 26 new highs and 81 new lows. Iran says it receives U.S. response to latest proposal as Washington pulls out of Iraq. By Ahmed Rashid, Yana Shakir, and Andrew Mills. From Baghdad and Dubai, Iran said on Wednesday it had received a U.S. response to its latest proposal to resurrect the collapsed ceasefire in the Gulf, days after President Donald Trump said he had rejected it. Iran's allies were celebrating on Wednesday after Washington withdrew the last of its forces from neighboring Iraq, where 4,500 U.S. troops died in the biggest U.S. war of the century. More than 200,000 Iraqi civilians were killed in chaos unleashed after U.S. forces toppled
dictator Saddam Hussein in 2003. Tehran views the pullout as a victory for its axis of resistance of allied armed groups and a step towards its aim of driving U.S. forces out of the region. With the U.S.-Israeli war against Iran now entering its eighth month, Iran put forward a proposal last week under which the United States would lift its blockade of Iranian ports and Iran would reopen the disrupted Strait of Hormuz within 7 days. Trump said on Sunday he had rejected the proposal, although Iran's Foreign Minister Abbas Araghchi said Tehran had not received a formal rejection. In a post on X on Wednesday, an Iranian government spokesperson said Araghchi had conveyed a U.S. response to the Iranian government. Iran says its plan aims to restore an interim agreement which collapsed weeks after it was signed by Trump and Iran's President Masoud Pezeshkian in June. Last week, Qatari mediators shuttled between U.S. and Iranian envoys in New York on the sidelines of a meeting of the United Nations, the first proximity talks between the warring sides since the ceasefire unraveled. An official briefed on the talks, who is not Iranian and spoke to Reuters on condition of anonymity, said the Qataris had briefed Araghchi on the U.S. response on Tuesday when Araghchi stopped off in Doha on his way home from New York. According to the official, the sides largely agree about the steps that are needed but still disagree about the order in which to take them. Iran wants an eventual deal to grant a control over the Strait of Hormuz, the world's most important oil shipping route, which runs past its coast. Shipping through the strait has increased in recent weeks, with shippers charging higher fees to brave the risk of attacks. But flows of crude oil, refined products, and natural gas remain substantially disrupted. In the latest incidents, Britain's UK MTO Maritime Security Body reported on Wednesday that two ships had been hit by projectiles the previous day. U.S. withdrawal seen in Iraq as defeat for Washington. U.S. and Iraqi officials announced the withdrawal of the last American troops from bases in Iraq on Wednesday, fulfilling a plan agreed in 2024 under President Joe Biden and carried out by the Trump administration while it wages war with Iran next door. The withdrawal was celebrated by Iran and its allies. It marked an historic victory for the Iraqi Islamic Resistance groups and honorable Iraqis and a crushing defeat for the American project, said Abu Mujtaba al-Yasiri, a commander in the Islamic Resistance in Iraq, an umbrella group of Iran-backed armed factions. Iraq, which the United States invaded in 2003, has a Shiite majority like Iran, and Tehran has established broad political and military influence there. The country has frequently become a proxy battlefield between the United States and Iran. Of the 18 U.S. service members listed as killed since Trump launched Operation Epic Fury in February, 7 died in Iraq. Washington blames Iran-backed groups in Iraq for striking neighboring countries, most recently knocking out a big Saudi oil pipeline 3 weeks ago. The U.S. withdrawal raises the possibility that Iran's proxies will feel increasingly empowered in the absence of a Western military presence, said Baghdad-based political analyst Ahmad Yunis. These groups may attempt to expand their role in shaping state policies and consolidating their presence within key institutions. At home in the United States, polls showed the Iran war was unpopular from the outset. The disruption to global energy supplies and resulting surge in fuel prices have hurt Trump's Republicans trying to hang on to both houses of Congress in legislative elections 5 weeks away. Iran's Islamic Revolutionary Guard Corps urged Americans on Tuesday to vote out Trump's allies. Remove from power the evil, deceitful, and violent politicians who are responsible for America's current state, they wrote in a 26-page letter to U.S. voters. Make sure your politicians understand that the world has changed. The war has intensified an economic crisis inside Iran, but Tehran has retained the ability to strike its neighbors and menace ships in the strait, where a fifth of global oil transited before the war. Trump says the war will be over soon and Iran will ultimately surrender.
I don't know if they're going to give up yet, but they will give up, he told reporters on Tuesday. They're doing very poorly. Joy mixed with fear as U.S. forces quit Iraq, leaving potential security vacuum, by Ahmed Rashid, Muyad Hamid, and Maher Nazi. From Baghdad, Iraqis celebrated the departure of U.S. forces after more than two decades of war on Wednesday, though many feared that any security vacuum could increase the power of Iran-backed militias or provide an opening for the return of Islamic State. The withdrawal of the final troops, mainly from an air base in Erbil in the semi-autonomous Kurdish region, ended the biggest U.S. war of the century, which brought widespread devastation and chaos from which Iraq has yet to fully emerge. Iran, which has entrenched its influence in Iraq through allied armed groups and is determined to drive all U.S. forces out of the Middle East, views the U.S. pullout as a triumph for its axis of resistance of allied armed groups across the region. Iraqi troops paraded in vehicles through the streets of Baghdad and the Shiite holy city of Najaf to mark the pullout. The withdrawal fills our hearts with joy, said Baghdad resident Ahmed Salah, who said he felt reborn at the age of 70. But he also said it was now time for powerful militia groups to surrender their weapons and let the government be the one responsible to protect me and you on the ground, sky, and water. The pullout was agreed in 2024 under President Joe Biden and carried out by Donald Trump's administration, even as it wages war against Iran next door. U.S. forces invaded to topple Iraqi dictator Saddam Hussein in 2003, triggering years of upheaval and chaos. The Americans initially left at the end of 2011, but came back less than 3 years later to assist Iraqi forces after Islamic State fighters seized a third of Iraq and imposed violent rule. More than 4,500 U.S. troops died in Iraq, around twice as many as in the parallel war in Afghanistan. The Iraq Body Count Project says more than 200,000 Iraqi civilians were killed. The Pentagon in the United States and its coalition partners have formally concluded Operation Inherent Resolve and Washington would continue to provide targeted training and intelligence support to Iraqi partners. The Iraqis are expected to lead the effort to secure the country, an ally of both Washington and Tehran, and keep the remnants of Islamic State suppressed. The end of the international coalition's mission does not mean the end of our battle against terrorism, but rather Iraq's transition to a phase in which it assumes full responsibility for its security and stability, said Iraqi Prime Minister Ali Faleh al-Zaidi in a statement. Security vacuums can be extremely dangerous. While the departure of U.S. forces is broadly popular among Iraqis, some worry that security forces, trained and funded by the United States, still can't protect the country. The lesson from the past two decades is that security vacuums can be extremely dangerous, said Yassim al-Bahadi, an Iraqi analyst who advises the security forces. Adil Salman, 45, a high school English teacher, said Iraqis should not rush to celebrate the withdrawal. Militias still operate outside the state's control, and Islamic State still has not disappeared, he said. I'm concerned that the U.S. departure could lead to a new period of instability. In the end, people will judge this decision by one thing, whether security remains stable in the coming years. Hundreds of supporters of pro-Iranian Iraqi militia groups gathered in Baghdad to celebrate the pullout, chanting "Death to America." They carried portraits of Iran's slain supreme leader Ayatollah Ali Khamenei, his son Mojtaba, who succeeded him, and top Iranian general Qasem Soleimani, who was killed in a U.S. airstrike on his convoy in Baghdad in 2020. With U.S. forces present, alongside armed groups allied to Iran, Iraq has been caught up in this year's war. Of the 18 U.S. service members listed as killed since Trump launched Operation Epic Fury alongside Israel in February, seven died in Iraq. The last was an Army
sergeant who died during the controlled detonation of a drone at a base near Erbil in July. The withdrawal raises the possibility that Iran's proxies will feel increasingly empowered in the absence of a Western military presence. These groups may attempt to expand their role in shaping state policies and consolidating their presence within key institutions, said Baghdad-based political analyst Ahmed Yunis. Some Iraqi security officials say the U.S. pullout also risks giving new life to Islamic State fighters, who, despite the defeat of their self-proclaimed caliphate nearly a decade ago, retain a sleeper cell network. The last time the U.S. withdrew, the Iraqi army proved no match for Islamic State. Soldiers took off their uniforms and fled when the group captured Mosul, Iraq's second-largest city, in 2014. The most important question now is whether Iraq's security institutions have prepared a viable plan B for the post-coalition phase, said retired Iraqi Army General Mohammed al-Jubouri, who led a brigade in the war against Islamic State. Facing climate lawsuits, big oil again turns to the U.S. Supreme Court, by John Cruzell. Facing potential liability for harms related to climate change, major oil companies have again turned to the U.S. Supreme Court, teeing up a case that could determine the fate of dozens of climate-related lawsuits by state and local governments against fossil fuel companies. The dispute involves a bid by ExxonMobil and Suncor Energy to scuttle a lawsuit brought by officials in Boulder, Colorado, seeking to hold the companies liable for helping to drive climate change and misleading the public about the risks of fossil fuels. The case will be argued next Monday on the first day of the court's new 9-month term. It marks the latest example of energy sector companies asking the justices to block climate-related liability or limit federal environmental regulation. Nearly 60 state and local governments have brought similar suits seeking billions of dollars from fossil fuel companies, with more continuing to be filed, Exxon and Suncor told the justices. A ruling by the top U.S. judicial body in favor of the companies could lead to many of those cases being dismissed. President Donald Trump's administration has backed Exxon and Suncor, arguing that federal law precludes Boulder's claims. The stakes are enormous here. There are billions of damages that are sought, attorney Deepak Gupta, who regularly argues before the Supreme Court, said during a Georgetown law preview of the court's new term. And the underlying subject here is maybe the most consequential thing we could be litigating. Backers of the oil companies argue that if Boulder's most far-reaching claims are allowed to proceed, it could give states sweeping power over conduct occurring far outside their borders. Sakrishna Prakash, a University of Virginia law professor who filed a brief supporting the companies, said the implications would reach well beyond Exxon and Suncor. If Boulder can attach liability to these two companies, I think it can attach liability to thousands of others as well, Prakash said during a preview of the case hosted by George Mason University's Antonin Scalia Law School. Essentially, Boulder claims that Colorado can reach around the United States and regulate production everywhere by attaching liability to it. Industry track record. Energy companies and trade groups, along with states allied with them, have built a largely winning record before the justices over the past two decades in cases involving climate liability and the reach of federal environmental regulation. One key setback for them came in a 2007 ruling, however, when the court ruled that greenhouse gases qualify as air pollutants under the Clean Air Act, a landmark federal anti-pollution law, and that the Environmental Protection Agency has authority to regulate them. The burning of fossil fuels releases greenhouse gases, including carbon dioxide, into the atmosphere, trapping heat and raising average global temperatures over time. The energy sector gained a major victory in 2011 when the Supreme Court blocked states and environmental groups from suing under federal law to seek court-ordered reductions in carbon emissions from power companies.
Climate plaintiffs responded by turning to lawsuits brought under state laws. Oil companies repeatedly have asked the Supreme Court to block or redirect a growing wave of state law climate suits. In a 2021 ruling involving Baltimore, the court sided with BP, Chevron, Exxon, and other energy companies on a procedural issue governing appeals over whether climate cases belong in state or federal court. The decision aided companies seeking to move such cases into federal court, generally viewed as a more favorable venue for them. That procedural issue first brought the Boulder case to the Supreme Court in 2023, when it left in place a lower court's ruling returning the lawsuit to state court. Justice Samuel Alito took no part in consideration of the case at the time and has recused from participating in the current dispute. Alito owns stock in several oil and gas companies, but not Exxon or Suncor, according to his financial disclosure forms. Monetary damages sought. The Boulder case involves whether federal law precludes certain state law claims seeking damages for harms allegedly caused by the effects of greenhouse gas emissions. The justices also directed the parties to address whether the court has jurisdiction to decide the case at this stage. Boulder City and county governments sued Exxon and Suncor in 2018, accusing them of misleading the public about the climatic effects of fossil fuels while continuing to promote and sell their products. The companies deny wrongdoing. The plaintiffs seek unspecified monetary damages to help cover past and future costs associated with climate change, including infrastructure repairs, environmental damage, emergency management, and harms to public health. Local communities are living with the mounting costs of climate change, Aaron Brockett, mayor of the city of Boulder, said after the court announced it would hear the case. The Supreme Court should affirm Colorado's right to hold these companies accountable for the harm they have caused in Colorado. The companies urged lower courts to dismiss the case, arguing, among other things, that Boulder's claims intrude on an area governed by federal law and upon the Clean Air Act. The Colorado Supreme Court rejected those arguments last year, prompting the companies to appeal to the U.S. Supreme Court. Passengers overcame pilot who tried to crash Fly Dubai flight, Israel says. From Jerusalem, the co-pilot of a flight from Dubai to Tel Aviv tried to crash the plane after stabbing the pilot, but passengers subdued him while other pilots landed the plane safely in Saudi Arabia, Israeli officials said on Wednesday. Describing the event as a highly severe security incident, Prime Minister Benjamin Netanyahu said Saudi authorities would interrogate the co-pilot of Fly Dubai flight FC-1073 from the United Arab Emirates to Israel, which had more than 170 Israelis on board. The airline said in a statement that the underlying reasons for the event remained unknown and warned against premature speculation. The cause of the altercation between the pilots was not clear. The co-pilot, who an Israeli official identified as an Omani national, was arrested after the plane landed, Netanyahu said. Israel's transport ministry said there would be a joint investigation of the incident with the defense establishment. All passengers are out of harm's way, Netanyahu said in a video statement released by his office. He also ordered tighter security on both Israeli and non-Israeli carriers flying into Israel. The passengers departed Saudi Arabia for Israel aboard a Fly Dubai replacement aircraft after 8 hours on the ground. Netanyahu quoted a passenger saying that passengers along with a member of the crew broke into the cockpit after the aircraft entered a tailspin and began to dive and found the co-pilot trying to sabotage the plane's systems. They saved many lives. They prevented a heavy disaster, he said. A Netanyahu spokesman told Reuters the wounded pilot, covered with blood and lying on the floor, had clicked open the release on the cockpit door. A second set of pilots on board, who were due to replace the first pair, landed the plane.
The aircraft's flight data showed it suddenly and rapidly descended by nearly 14,000 feet in less than 30 seconds before a first emergency signal was sent on Wednesday morning, according to flight tracking website Flight Radar 24. Yasmin Upakasa said her daughter Miriam, who was among the passengers on the flight, had told her that she had heard screaming and that a man holding a knife had forced one of the pilots onto the floor and that there was blood everywhere. Israeli media published a photo purportedly taken from inside the plane, which appeared to show a passenger's blood-soaked shirt. Reuters could not immediately verify the image. Fly Dubai operates daily return flights between Dubai and Tel Aviv, a route that's popular among Israeli nationals. The flight normally had to show a passenger's blood-soaked shirt. Reuters could not immediately verify the image. Fly Dubai operates daily return flights between Dubai and Tel Aviv, a route that's popular.

0: pilots was stabbed. Saudi Arabia's Tobruk Airport, where the plane landed, said both pilots had been hospitalized after sustaining injuries. Neither the airport nor the purported Israeli passenger identified the attacker. The incident heightened security fears in Israel weeks before Israelis vote in the first election since the Hamas-led October 7, 2023 attacks, with Israel's security figuring prominently in the campaigning.
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2: Here's the forecast for the Boston and South Shore area on the Talking Information Center from the National Weather Service. For today, partly sunny, temperatures near 70. Overnight, mostly cloudy, temperatures in the mid-50s. Thursday, mostly cloudy, turning sunny, temperatures near 80. The sun rose this morning at 6:40, setting this evening at 6:27. 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
4: Hi, this is Brian, and we are reading The Hill for Wednesday, September 30. The story, GOP breaks with Trump on multiple issues. Republicans in both chambers are increasingly breaking ranks with President Trump across a host of sensitive issues, hoping some separation from the GOP's unpopular standard bearer will help avert a blue wave in the midterm elections. The divisions are highly unusual for a party that's walked virtually in lockstep with Trump for more than a decade. But as the president's numbers have tanked over the summer and rising costs have squeezed voters of all stripes, more and more Republicans are distancing themselves from Trump's agenda, if only as a temporary strategy to retain power in the next Congress. The pushback targets a range of policies, including Trump's hard line on immigration enforcement, his full-throated embrace of data centers despite the public backlash, his signature tariffs, which have challenged businesses at home and alliances abroad, and his warm reception of Chinese President Xi Jinping during a recent visit to Washington. But none of those issues seems to resonate quite as much as the cost of gasoline and diesel fuel, which have spiked in response to the global trade disruptions caused by Trump's decision to launch a war with Iran earlier in the year. Even the top GOP leaders on Capitol Hill have been forced to acknowledge that Trump's agenda, which was once their winning ticket, has become a liability heading into November. What's happening in Iran has sort of trumped everything else that's going on, Senate Majority Leader John Thune, Republican of South Dakota, told Fox News on Monday, weeks ahead of the midterm.

farms, gas prices are hovering just below $4.50 per gallon. Diesel sits near $6.50, and Republicans are feeling the heat from angry voters at home. The trend is even affecting traditional GOP strongholds, including the deepest red parts of the Midwest, where farmers are being crushed by a combination of high fuel costs, high fertilizer costs, and trade policies that have curtailed U.S. exports on certain crops. The Iran war has been a major factor in driving these high prices, both physically impeding the transport and processing of oil and other goods and generating anxiety among commodities traders. As the election gets closer and prices grow higher, even top Republicans are calling for the war to come to a close. It's been a priority and an objective of every administration for 50 years nearly to ensure that Iran didn't have a nuclear capability. Now that's done. Operation Epic Fury was an epic success. The world is safer because of it, Speaker Mike Johnson, Republican of Louisiana, said in an interview with a local TV station last week. But now we've got to bring that to a resolution, Johnson said. He's not alone. I think that's been a bit of a disappointment to the American people that we aren't at the end, especially when they see gas prices going up, said Senate Republican Policy Chair Shelley Moore Capito of West Virginia this week. The problem is especially acute for Republicans in tough races who have supported the Iran conflict for much of the year, but are now changing their tune in the last legs of the campaign. Iowans are being squeezed and shouldn't have to foot the bill at the pump or the checkout line for the war in Iran, Representative Ashley Hinson, Republican of Iowa, who is running for a Senate seat, wrote last week on X. She's calling for an immediate end to the conflict. However, the White House itself is standing behind the war, with Trump describing it as a small price to pay for preventing a nuclear Iran. It's a very inexpensive price to pay for what we've done. Remember that. It's a little more. Frankly, even if it was a lot more, Trump said at a recent rally in North Carolina. Fuel prices and Iran are not the only topics seeing daylight between Trump and Republicans heading into November. The president recently welcomed Xi to Washington with a red carpet greeting and a lavish state dinner, even as China has supplied Iran with military support against U.S. forces. Those dynamics have sparked criticism from some Republicans in the Capitol who wanted to see Trump confront the Chinese president more forcefully. Is it appropriate that you welcome him? Yeah, said Senator Lisa Murkowski, Republican of Alaska, but it's equally inappropriate that you ask him really tough questions. Public anger over data centers is also fueling the internal divisions. The centers are wildly unpopular among voters in both parties, leading a number of Republicans to call for new limits on their construction. But Trump has hammered those critics, warning that any restrictions would only cripple the United States in the global race AI dominance. The only reason that communities throughout the USA should not want data centers is if they want to end up being backwards and poor, Trump posted last month on Truth Social, which he owns. Immigration is emerging as yet another fault line within the GOP. Trump's aggressive deportation policies have been cheered by his base, but they've also alienated many Hispanic voters who have shifted their support back to Democrats. To counter that shift, some vulnerable Republicans are now attacking Trump on the issue, saying he went too far. Be careful what your advisors are telling you about immigration policy, Representative Maria Elvira Salazar, Republican of Florida, said in an explosive campaign ad directed straight at Trump. Trump, who had endorsed Salazar, responded by reposting messages calling for her defeat. Republican strategist Doug Hay told The Hill that Trump is a hindrance to Republicans because his poll numbers are dragging Republicans down, up and down the ballot, and taking Republicans off message on the issues of affordability by creating a daily outrage du jour.
He said that disagreeing with Trump could be part of Republicans' election strategy and that they need to be talking about the issues that voters are talking about. Meanwhile, there also appears to be division within the GOP about how to handle the diesel situation in particular. Rural area Republicans are increasingly calling for a ban on diesel exports to mitigate the impacts of the situation on the nation's farmers. While our farmers are filling tanks at record prices and families are being impacted by affordability every day, we are still shipping diesel overseas, Representative Lauren Boebert, Republican of Colorado, said Monday in a statement. That is backwards. However, recent economic analysis have found that while banning diesel exports could temporarily bring down the price of that fuel in the U.S., it could ultimately raise gas prices since the two are often produced together and refineries would have less incentive to run with limited shipping options for their diesel. The White House has offered mixed messages on the issue, with Trump initially backing a diesel export ban, but Energy Secretary Chris Wright indicating that the administration will not support one. We're trying to avoid a blunt hammer of government policy, understanding the complexity of refining, Wright told the Wall Street Journal. The story: Schmidt faces fallout after debunked Jack Smith narrative. Senator Eric Schmidt, Republican of Missouri, is facing accusations he tried to launch a conspiracy tying former special counsel Jack Smith to others who prosecuted President Trump, a line of questioning that unwound when the senator apparently confused two basketball teams. Schmidt seemed poised for a gotcha moment when he asked him if he ever attended a February 2024 NBA game in Atlanta where the Hawks played the Golden State Warriors. Schmidt gave a sly smile when Smith first denied attending the game and later implied he was catching the prosecutor by surprise. "I don't think you know that we have this stuff, so I'll give you a second to process it so you don't, you know, perjure yourself," Schmidt said. His staff displayed a poster of texts of Smith's staff discussing seat numbers, and Schmidt said, "Fair for context, the date of the game was just after Fulton County, Georgia, District Attorney Fannie Willis, Democrat, acknowledged a romance with a staffer, drama that rocked the case into Trump's election interference in Georgia. But the demeanors of the two men changed over the course of the exchange, with Smith becoming increasingly confused and Schmidt's staff swiftly removing a poster featuring the text exchange the senator implied proved the prosecutor's travels." MS now zoomed in on Senator Katie Britt, Republican of Alabama, seated next to Schmidt, with a stunned look on her face as Smith recalled he had attended a game in Maryland where the Iowa Hawkeyes were playing. It soon became clear that Schmidt and his staff had confused Smith's attendance at an Iowa Hawkeyes basketball game for an Atlanta Hawks game. Democrats have accused Schmidt of fomenting a conspiracy theory. Schmidt, despite the apparent mistake and flawed premise, as well as the public criticism, has since promoted the inquiry on conservative media. "Somebody didn't do their homework," Senator Richard Blumenthal, Democrat of Connecticut, told The Hill. "I'm a trial lawyer by profession. You get it right or don't do it." The episode was arguably terrible timing for Schmidt professionally, coming just hours after Axios reported the Missouri Republican could be a possible contender to be a running mate to Vice President Vance should he run for president in 2028. Schmidt ended his line of questioning by calling Smith a dirtbag. "You may think you're a hero in this story, but let me tell you something, you're the villain," he told the prosecutor. Smith acknowledged attending a Hawkeyes women's basketball game that featured the star player Caitlin Clark, saying he went when the Iowa team traveled to Maryland. Footage of the game, where he was spotted in the crowd, has since circulated on social media. "If this is the correct basketball game, I recall going to a University of Maryland basketball game where Caitlin Clark was playing right around that time. You could check if that was the exact date it was Maryland playing Iowa, I think February of 2024, Smith said. Democrats see something more ridiculous
insidious bit behind the mix-up. We were witness to a narrative, a false narrative of accusing you of being at a game that you were nowhere near, and I suppose that was supposed to be in furtherance of some sort of conspiracy or something, Senator Mazie Hirono, Democrat of Hawaii, said during the hearing. I really don't know, but you would hope that members of this committee would not make those kinds of accusations and then to call you names on top of that. Senator Adam Schiff, Democrat of California, said the information Schmidt had was just wrong and that he's glad Smith was able to set the record straight. To show a witness a document and then not let him see it is a terrible practice, but then also not to know the facts is a bigger problem, Schiff said. It looked like he had text messages suggesting that Jack Smith was at some sporting event he wasn't at, and he hoped to catch Jack Smith in some false statement, Schiff added. It turns out the only false thing false was the presentation. Schmidt's team did not respond to a request for comment, including questions about what he was attempting to allege. Even besides not being in Atlanta, Smith said he never met Willis or her associate Nathan Wade during his time as a special counsel. The timing of the game would also have little nexus with news breaking of their affair. I presented him with text messages about him wanting to meet with people that could have obviously been related to the prosecution that was coordinated with his office in Atlanta, Schmidt said. The idea made Senator Peter Welch, Democrat of Vermont, chuckle. Going to a basketball game? That's a sketchy activity for a prosecutor, he joked. Nefarious things are going on. The mysteries of that line of questioning will remain obscure and may be known only to the questioner. I couldn't figure it out. Put it that way, Welch said. In the conservative podcast world, however, Schmidt has championed the interaction, while other since-deleted posts from conservative media initially celebrated an exchange apparently flagged for them in advance. Schmidt discussed the exchange during an appearance on the Charlie Kirk Show, which included a recap based almost entirely on snippets of the senator speaking and did not show Smith denying his attendance at the Atlanta game. Schmidt briefly mentioned Smith claimed he was at another game but stressed the Hawks game was the only professional match happening in Atlanta. Conservative influencer Benny Johnson posted, then deleted a post saying Schmidt just caught Jack Smith perjuring himself and said the senator pulled out the receipts. Screenshots are circulating indicating Fox News host Sean Hannity also deleted a social post saying Schmidt put Smith on the spot during the hearing. Senator Chris Coons, Democrat of Delaware, said Schmidt's questioning was part of a broader ham-handed effort to misrepresent Smith's investigation. The general objector of the majority in today's hearing seemed to be to smear Jack Smith and to misrepresent his investigation, his priorities, his values, from the first questioning to the last, he said. Senator Cory Booker, Democrat of New Jersey, accused the committee's Republicans of gaslighting the public. The committee's Republicans are more concerned with Trump than the truth, more concerned with Trump's crimes than the Constitution. And I'm watching today people say, oh, this is an unprecedented investigation. This man did unprecedented things. Heck yeah, he did unprecedented things, because when he has the United States of America, when has the United States of America seen people storm the Capitol and try to stop the peaceful transfer of power, he said during the hearing. Senator Amy Klobuchar, Democrat of Minnesota, tangled the most with Schmidt over his dialogue, pushing him to once again display the poster, showing the text so that Smith would have a chance to respond. Schmidt fumed at Klobuchar for igniting an open session about his questions and accused her of trying to rehabilitate the witness. She later fact-checked the sports schedule. We have confirmed that, in fact, you are right, Mr. Smith. The Iowa Hawkeyes played Maryland on February 3, 2024. The final score was 93-85. Iowa won, and Caitlin Clark scored 30 points, so it must have been a pretty good game. The game was, in fact, in Maryland, she said. For a U.S. senator to have false information
and imply, based on a confusion about the name of a team, which I knew, knowing my Midwestern sports, and imply that you were in another city, that you were somehow involved that day in what was happening in Georgia, and then call you a dirtbag is something that deserves an apology. The story: Trump finds close ally in NVIDIA's Huang at key AI juncture. NVIDIA CEO Jensen Huang is becoming one of President Trump's fiercest allies on AI at a critical juncture for the industry. In the face of mounting concerns over the future of AI, Huang is one of the few tech executives standing fully behind the president's push to continue full steam ahead on AI, while others advocate for new safety guardrails or a development slowdown. Despite meeting less than 2 years ago, Trump and Huang's relationship quickly took off, proving mutually beneficial for the two leaders. With the explosion of the AI safety debate over the past few months, their allyship is on full display. Jensen is an engineer. That means he's good at modifying inputs to get the outputs that he wants, and he has brought an engineering approach to Donald Trump's Stephen Witt, the author of The Thinking Machine, a book covering the history of NVIDIA, told The Hill. Huang has come to understand that the president has a bottomless need for validation, public validation, basically praise, and Jensen shamelessly just supplies him with that, with praise, with flattery, in public and private too. Witt said, the outputs are that Jensen gets what he wants, which is no regulation of AI, and the ability to sell his equipment in China. NVIDIA, once a relatively obscure chipmaker, is now the most valuable company in the world. Its most highly sought after chips, known as graphics processing units, or GPUs, are central to AI development, putting the firm in a unique position. The company's success largely hinges on the future of the AI industry, which is facing mounting scrutiny over the technology's long-term impacts on society, jobs, and the environment. A series of recent cybersecurity hacks, coupled with ominous warnings from AI researchers about the future of humanity, prompted some tech titans like Anthropic CEO Dario Amodei and OpenAI CEO Sam Altman to openly call for a slowdown on the tech's development. Despite calls from leaders and lawmakers to establish a national safety framework, Trump is going all in on AI development and the data centers that power them, deferring policing to the firms themselves. The president has dismissed AI's existential threats as a hoax, arguing the warnings from the so-called AI doomers are things that won't happen. In that same vein, Huang said recent warnings about AI's catastrophic risks as made up and not grounded in science, probability estimates of societal collapse, according to Huang, are irresponsible and ridiculous. Pressed on his position on Monday, Huang told reporters the industry should be accelerating AI development for safety, comparing it to the ways in which people test drive cars. I think capability and safety are really hand in hand, Huang said. The two are not conflicts. Innovation and trust are not conflicts with each other. There's somehow this belief that you have to slow down in order to advance safety. That's not true. I think that's a false choice. Huang has argued the AI industry does not need new laws or regulations, as many already exist, such as liabilities in the cybersecurity space. People like to attribute, I don't know whether it's nefarious or financial motives, to Jensen bowing to the Trump message, said Sarah Kreps, director of the Tech Policy Institute at Cornell University. But I think it can be the opposite, which is that Trump has found someone whose perspective on the issue is close and whose company is so important to both economic and national security that it makes sense to ally with him, she continued. Trump wants to be close to Jensen because Jensen is really a big winner, like the biggest winner in capitalism right now, Witt said. And Jensen wants to be close to Trump because he sees a vector to make NVIDIA's stock price go up if he has an ally in the president. Speaking at the All-In Summit earlier this month, Huang took a call from Trump on stage. Holding the phone up to the microphone, Trump said the robots are not going to be taking over the world.
We're going to make sure that everybody wins in the AI race in America, Huang responded. The Trump administration often cites the global AI race as reason not to slow down the tech's domestic development, arguing it will weaken the U.S.'s competitive standing with China. A slowdown in AI would very negatively impact NVIDIA, but it might be that he's in that business because he's a believer, Krebs said of Huang. Those two perspectives correlate closely for good reason. NVIDIA is spending billions to back the data center build-out, which is buying up the company's equipment, but these projects are sometimes funded by debt and sometimes even subprime debt, Witt noted. Jensen's incentives are very much not to give in, Witt said, adding they can't really afford to slow down. At the same time, NVIDIA's operations drastically expanded in Washington under the second Trump term, along with Huang's meetings with administration officials and lawmakers. The company entered the election spending arena late last month, launching a corporate political action committee funded by employees. Witt, who interviewed Huang a handful of times for his book published last year, said the CEO emerged of all the technology executives as Trump's most influential advisor. When Trump goes on and says there's no risk, it's all a hoax, like those are Jensen's talking points that he has been saying for years, which suggested Huang was among a small group of executives sitting with Trump and Chinese President Xi Jinping during last week's state dinner at the White House, while a seating chart of the White House's AI lunch Tuesday showed the CEO sitting directly next to the president with billionaire and former Trump advisor Elon Musk on the other side. Their relationship has proven fruitful as the chipmaker navigates an ever-tenuous relationship between the U.S. and China. Huang secured a major win late last year when Trump reversed course and allowed the firm to sell H2O chips, which were developed with U.S. exports in mind, to China for a 15% cut. Trump also cleared the way late last year for NVIDIA to sell its more powerful H200 chips to China for a 25% cut of revenue. In Washington, when it comes to U.S.-China relations, hawks pretty much dominate foreign policy. But then I think Jensen and Elon Musk, many business leaders seem to be more moderate, and they still prefer this engagement approach, Xinquan Zhu, a political science and international relations professor at Bucknell University, told The Hill. This kind of approach to China, not like a confrontational hawkish approach, you see that in Trump's second term, his attitude towards China completely changed, Zhu added. The story, Thune seeks lifeline for three embattled Senate GOP incumbents. Senate Majority Leader John Thune, Republican of South Dakota, is seeking to throw a political lifeline to embattled Republican incumbent Senators John Husted of Ohio, Pete Ricketts of Nebraska, and Dan Sullivan of Alaska by scheduling votes Wednesday on two bills that would address the growth of AI-driven data centers and stock trading by members of Congress. All three GOP senators are locked in tough battles, and whether they win or lose in November could determine if Thune remains Senate Majority Leader in 2027. Democrats, however, are gearing up to defeat the bills. They argue the reforms are watered down. Senator Jackie Rosen of Nevada, a centrist Democrat, told The Hill on Tuesday that she's planning to vote against the data center bill coming to the floor Wednesday, waving it aside as a hastily arranged rescue plan for Husted and other embattled GOP incumbents. The bill has no teeth, she said. This is just a pivot. She said it sure seems like a political bailout for Husted. He's been real friendly to data centers, she said. Recent polls show former Senator Sherrod Brown, Democrat, leading Husted by an average of nearly 4 points in the Ohio Senate race. In Ohio, where 75% of voters oppose the construction of data centers in their communities, according to one recent poll, Democratic Senate candidate Brown has tagged Husted as the face of data centers in Ohio.
One ad approved by Brown slams Husted for aggressively recruiting data centers to the state and cutting sweetheart tax deals and fast-tracking approvals while ordinary residents watch their electricity bills explode. This is a last-ditch effort for a candidate who is way underwater in his state, Rosen said, voicing a view shared by other Democratic senators. Recent polls, meanwhile, show Ricketts in a tight race with independent candidate Dan Osborne in the Nebraska Senate contest and Sullivan neck and neck with former Representative Mary Peltola, Democrat, in the Alaska Senate race. Political prognosticators are increasingly predicting that Democrats could recapture the Senate, even though few handicappers thought that scenario was likely at the start of the election cycle. Thune has brought two House-passed bills to the floor that will give Husted, Ricketts, and Sullivan a chance to argue that they're responding to voters' concerns over energy and water-hungry data centers and lawmakers getting rich on stock trades by voting for legislation to address those issues. Thune is looking to flip the script in the Ohio, Nebraska, and Alaska Senate races, where the GOP incumbents have had to play defense in the face of Democratic attacks. It makes it pretty hard for Democrats to make that argument that Husted is the face of data centers in Ohio, or that Ricketts and Sullivan are profiting from stock trades if they block the Ratepayer Protection Act and the Stop Insider Trading Act, Thune told reporters. These are both broadly bipartisan bills that have passed the House with huge majorities, all of which get at the issues that Democrats seem to find able to use in their campaigns, he said. If you're really serious about doing something on data centers, then voting for Husted's bill would be a great solution. And if you're concerned about members using the knowledge and information they have here in some sort of a financial way, then passing the Stock Act would be a great way to address it, he argued. Both of those bills would literally go to the president's desk, he said, if they get through the Senate. They're both cleared out of the House. We could send them to the president's desk. The Ratepayer Protection Act, sponsored by Husted, would ask states to consider standards for requiring data centers to pay for the costs of upgrading infrastructure to meet their higher energy consumption needs. It passed the House overwhelmingly in September 16 by a vote of 417-3, with only three Democrats voting against it. The other House-passed bill Thune is bringing to the floor is the Stop Insider Trading Act, sponsored by Ricketts. It would generally prohibit members of Congress, their spouses, and dependent children from purchasing new stocks and would require public notice before they sell their existing stocks. It includes a provision requiring voters to show photo identification when casting a ballot, a core element of the Safeguard American Voter Eligibility or Save America Act, one of President Trump's top priorities, and in an effort to address the possibility of voter fraud. It passed the House in July by a vote of 232-198. Only 13 Democrats voted for the bill. The Democratic and independent candidates running against Ricketts and Sullivan have attacked the senators over data centers and the trend of members of Congress getting rich from stock trades. Osborne, the independent challenger in Nebraska, has accused Ricketts of profiting from data center construction and criticizing him for recruiting, while Governor Facebook to build a data center in Papillon, Nebraska. Earlier this month, he posted a picture of Ricketts at the groundbreaking for the Facebook data center on social media and commented, "Pete loves data centers," using the heart emoji for loves. Osborne has also attacked Ricketts for earning an estimated $10 million in the stock market in April 2025, when the market gyrated wildly after Trump announced his sweeping Liberation Day tariffs. Ricketts touted the upcoming Senate vote on his stock trading bill on social media. "This week, the Senate is planning to vote on my Stop Insider Trading Act. This bill would ban congressional insider trading. We need to pass this common sense legislation and restore integrity to Congress," he posted on Facebook.
Peltola, the Senate Democratic nominee in Alaska, has slammed Sullivan for getting three times richer by trading stocks during his Senate career. She has called for a ban on congressional stock trading. A new ad from Win Senate, a super PAC aligned with the Senate Democratic leadership, features a narrator who identifies herself as a line cook and bartender criticizing Sullivan for having nearly quadrupled his net worth and cutting health care for Alaskans while in Congress. Senate Democratic leader Chuck Schumer, Democrat of New York, is keen to deprive Husted, Ricketts and Sullivan of claiming legislative wins that they could use to shield themselves from attacks on the campaign trail. "We don't vote for frauds," Schumer declared Tuesday, panning the bill that Thune is bringing to the floor that Republicans say would help shield taxpayers from paying higher utilities costs because of data centers. Schumer slammed the bill as a fake guardrail, even though House Democratic leader Hakeem Jeffries of New York and almost every other House Democrat voted for it earlier this month. He argued that the data center bill does not require any productions at all and dismissed it as a toothless messaging bill. The Democratic leader has also poo-pooed the proposal to limit members of Congress from trading stocks as weak sauce. The stock trading bill, they're doing the same thing on stock trading. All of the sudden, the GOP is pretending they care about banning stock trading in Congress, he said, arguing that last year, the House Homeland Security Committee advanced a stronger bipartisan bill. Now they watered down the ban and created a loophole after loophole in this sham legislation. Let's be clear, this bill does not ban stock trading. In fact, under this bill, members of Congress could keep stocks they own, sell them, and continue trading in privately held companies. What kind of bill is that? He said. The bill doesn't cover the president, Schumer noted, yet Trump traded more stocks than all of Congress combined. Other Democrats indicated that their caucus will vote largely in unison Wednesday to block the bill sponsored by Husted and Ricketts. I'm hearing that they're diluting it, Senator Cory Booker, Democrat of New Jersey, said of the Stop Insider Trading Act, that's weak sauce, that's milquetoast, that's not what we do. We need to stop both sides of the aisle from trading stocks. We need to stop the corruption in Washington. No senator should own individual stocks, and this bill, I don't think, gets the job done, he added. The story, politicians increasingly taking the reins as college presidents in red states. Former elected officials are increasingly filling the role of college president, especially in red states where dissatisfaction with higher education is high. While conservatives want to see these leaders shake up a system they see as biased against them, they also hope hiring a former senator or governor offers better connections with state legislators, potentially leading to more support for the school in question. But concerns are growing over the controversies overtly political college heads can court and over their general qualifications in the education sphere. I think the bigger issue is that the presidency has become a much more externally facing job, and boards are looking for, more broadly, for people who really know how to lead a complex organization and navigate an increasingly complicated public policy environment. And so that's what I really think is happening out there, said Ross Mugler, president and CEO of the Association of Governing Boards of Universities and Colleges. And government experience can be an asset, but political alignment should never be a job qualification, Mugler added. Florida is a standout case with at least five GOP appointees currently at the helm of public colleges. In Texas, the current interim president of Texas A&M is a GOP politician with over a decade of experience in the state legislature, and Mitch Daniels, the current interim president of Purdue University, served as a Republican governor of Indiana after positions in both the Reagan and George W. Bush administrations. The heads of colleges have always had a somewhat political job to do, but as universities increasingly find themselves caught in the crossfire of partisan fights, the positions have been dragged further and further into the public eye. It's always been a hard job. I don't want to discount the fact that it's always been challenging,
but I think there has been increased attention, particularly given some of the very high-profile congressional hearings with college presidents that we saw after October 7, where we saw a really sharp federal spotlight on presidents, and it was very clear that there were consequences of a federal spotlight, said Catherine Meyer, a fellow at the Brown Center on Education Policy at the Brookings Institution. Obviously, there are great rewards, but it's a hard job, and I think there are a lot of people who would say no to that job, who might have said yes to it or aspired toward it a couple of years ago in a very different, slightly less partisan political landscape, Meyer added. But just because the job is getting more political doesn't mean a politician would be a good fit. Experts say politicians without much executive experience, such as lawmakers, may find the job more difficult than a governor would. What we have found is that those people who are just plain coming out of Congress, they don't really have experience governing. They haven't had to hire and fire people. They haven't had to work with within a budget. All the things that go into running a university is not what happens when you're either a senator or a congressperson, said Judith Wild, a research professor at George Mason University and an expert on college presidential searches. The most successful ones have been governors or been an executive somewhere, so that they really had the fuller picture of how to run something, she added. But for those who see American universities as in need of pro-conservative reform, right-wing bona fides could be a college president's strongest asset. Florida Governor Ron DeSantis, Republican, and Texas Governor Greg Abbott, Republican, have been open in their goal to transform higher education, with both states working to exert more control over public colleges, ban diversity, equity, and inclusion, or DEI, and get rid of classes deemed too left-leaning. Andrew Gillen, a research fellow at the Cato Institute's Center for Educational Freedom, said the choice of a politician will always irritate at least half of the national population and a good segment within a state, particularly when you're talking about red states that can also set up a clash with the internal politics of the university, but also the other entities that are involved educationally. So universities are pretty left-leaning, accreditors are left-leaning, and so when you come in and you bring in a former Republican politician to lead a university, a lot of creditors are going to start asking questions, he added. While there are examples of Democratic politicians leading colleges, such as Janet Napolitano, the former Arizona governor and Homeland Security Secretary, who served as president of the University of California system for 7 years, ideological change is not typically one of the motivations for their appointments. And regardless of the party, former elected officials sometimes come with assumptions of political connections that don't always pan out. They've seen them as people who can get them the money that the university needs and deserves to increase their standing. Actually, that hasn't always been the case. In fact, in some instances, presidents with strong academic backgrounds have actually been more successful advocates for the state legislature than those who are former politicians, said Judith Block McLaughlin, senior lecturer at Harvard, who focuses on leadership and governance in higher education. The story Pritzker's weight loss prompts discussion on changing attitudes over presidential appearance. J.B. Pritzker is looking different these days. Illinois' Democratic governor, who is considering a 2028 run for president, admitted as much when he acknowledged that he lost 80 pounds after using a GLP-1 in the last 2 years to help treat his diabetes. Pritzker's weight loss journey has been so apparent in recent months that the governor felt the need to address it in a personal essay and in a couple of interviews. In those sit-downs, he explained that it was health concerns, not his political pursuits, that prompted the effort. But among political observers, the change renewed a discussion on how presidential candidates present themselves to voters, particularly in an era when authenticity, or at least the appearance of it, matters more than ever. Politicians are shooting their own videos and swapping
television studios for less formal podcasts. They're wearing less makeup, dressing in casual clothes, or sporting hair pulled back in a ponytail, all as part of an effort to appear less packaged. For presidential candidates, the way they present themselves can convey something beyond aesthetics and vanity. Voters can make judgments about a candidate's health and vitality, particularly after a political cycle, when age and mental acuity became such a big part of the narrative around former President Biden. What people look like does matter to voters, said Democratic strategist Jamal Simmons, even as he noted that in the mid-modern era, our old ways of thinking about it may be wrong. People are looking for candidates that don't fit the traditional mold. He said that may also be true physically. Still, Simmons added, being healthy, having stamina, and an ability to work nonstop at a frantic pace is required regardless of the aesthetics. Candidates have to be healthy enough to work at a pace that is unreal to most people. In an interview with CBS Mornings last week, Pritzker acknowledged the chatter that his weight loss is directly tied to preparing for a presidential run, but he said his reasoning was personal. "I've been driven my whole life to lose weight," Pritzker said. "The fact that I am now able to do it because of this GLP-1 became available is truly like, I mean, it's something that has meant a lot to me." Other high-profile candidates, including Senator Alyssa Slotkin, Democrat of Michigan, and Minnesota Governor Tim Walz, Democrat who ran as the vice presidential nominee in the 2024 presidential election, have slimmed down in recent months, Axios noted in late 2025. And former Transportation Secretary Pete Buttigieg, who is known for his youthful appearance, has sported a beard, something he attributes to being out of public office. California Governor Gavin Newsom, Democrat, another 2028 contender, has long been known for his looks and polished appearance, something his allies say is net positive. "Appearance does matter when people are voting for president of the most powerful nation on earth," said Gary South, who served as an advisor to Newsom in his first gubernatorial campaign. He added that aesthetics do play a role, rightly or wrongly, in politics. "Appearance is something voters have mentioned in focus groups," said South, a Democrat who argued that Trump is the first obese commander-in-chief since former Presidents William Howard Taft and Grover Cleveland. "In both cases, that was more than 100 years ago, and we haven't had a bald president since former President Eisenhower at the dawn of the TV age," he added. At the same time, some Democrats argue that Newsom's well-coiffed image could be a caricature used against him. One strategist pointed to the Harper's Bazaar photo shoot he did with then-wife Kimberly Guilfoyle in 2004, where the couple sprawled on a rug with a headline that blared, "The New Kennedys." "It's definitely in the top five things that will be thrown against him," one strategist said. "You can definitely see out of touch pretty boy who poses for weird photo shoots and dines at French laundry as part of the Oppo book." Trump has frequently targeted Pritzker on his weight, at one point last year calling him a big fat slob. But unlike many of his presidential predecessors, Trump has never embraced regular workouts and has been known to eat fast food. Former President Clinton jogged regularly and even had a treadmill in his room when he traveled. Former President George W. Bush was an avid runner, and former President Obama hit the gym each morning. Laurie Essig, the chair of Gender, Sexuality, and Feminist Studies at Middlebury College, said appearance does matter, and those impressions date back to the late 19th century, particularly with men and their bodies. "I think it does. I think Donald Trump is the exception to that rule," Essig said. "What we want is someone who works hard and has an investment in bodily discipline. We associate fat with moral failing," she continued, while throwing cold water on those opinions. "Those cultural biases are deep and longstanding." Pritzker himself said he has his own views on the matter and said he doesn't agree that a candidate's appearance alone should matter. "I think it's more like the content of your character matters more, and I've always believed that," he said in an interview with the Chicago Sun-Times, "and that's why I haven't listened to people who say nasty things about me being overweight." The story: Smith fields GOP insults, questions on lawmakers' subpoenas at fiery Senate hearing,
five takeaways. Former special counsel Jack Smith fielded insults from Republicans and questions about his prosecutorial decisions as he sat before lawmakers on the Senate Judiciary Committee on Tuesday. Chair Chuck Grassley, Republican of Iowa, has been a leading voice in scrutinizing Smith's twin probes into President Trump, obtaining and releasing reams of documents about the investigations while criticizing his decision to subpoena some lawmakers' call logs. Smith defended his work, saying Trump faced criminal charges related to the Mar-a-Lago classified documents case and the case tied to the president's role in the January 6, 2021 attack on the U.S. Capitol as a result of his own illegal conduct. He added that he would have brought charges against any president who committed such crimes. Senator Cory Booker, Democrat of New Jersey, meanwhile, accused the GOP of gaslighting the American public about how damaging the January 6 attack was to democracy. But Smith largely served as a punching bag for the committee's Republicans. You may think you're a hero in this story, but let me tell you something, you're the villain. You've done so much damage, Senator Eric Schmidt, Republican of Missouri, told Smith. You will go down as a total dirtbag. Senator Mike Lee, Republican of Utah, said Smith's probe makes what Richard Nixon did in Watergate look like a Sunday picnic. Here are five takeaways from Tuesday's fiery Senate hearing. Smith defends as accessing so-called toll records. Smith obtained the call logs of a dozen Republican senators as part of his investigation into January 6, and Tuesday was their first chance to press him on the subpoenas. Smith described toll records, which are essentially call logs, as non-content records that were important for mapping out communication among different parties. Those records corroborated evidence that we had that the president, President Donald Trump, and his co-conspirators were seeking to exploit the violence on January 6 in furtherance of their criminal scheme, Smith said. It was an important part of our investigation, and it was centrally relevant to the issue of criminal intent to seek to further delay the proceedings in violation of the law, given what had happened that afternoon at January 6, in my view, added to the powerful evidence we had of Donald Trump's guilt and the participation of his co-conspirators in his criminal scheme at his behest. But Republicans on the panel accused Smith of violating the speech of or debate clause, as well as their privacy, saying he should not have sought a gag order barring cell phone companies from disclosing the move. Smith said he consulted Department of Justice, or DOJ, experts on the constitutional limitations and got approval to pursue the records. You subpoenaed records associated with my phones, both personal and office, and you sought and obtained a court order to prevent me from knowing about it. For years, you were able to ask your questions in secret without me in the room. Today, the Senate gets to ask questions, Senator Ted Cruz, Republican of Texas, said. You willingly were conscripted as a foot soldier for the DNC, Democratic National Committee, and you know what you also did. You reelected President Donald Trump because the American people were disgusted at your willingness to abuse power and partisan ends. Smith said the record showed Trump's efforts to coordinate with lawmakers to delay certification, as well as those who contacted the White House in alarm. We gained evidence of people reaching out to the White House, asking, please help us, please stop what's happening, please have your supporters stop attacking the Capitol, Smith said, sparring over other subpoenas. The GOP's subpoena outrage wasn't just limited to collection of call records, but numerous compulsory demands for Republican-affiliated groups. In all, you issued 197 subpoenas to 34 individuals at least and 163 businesses, and you sought records on at least 430 Republican individuals and entities, Cruz said.
If you look at the list, there is one thing that is consistent. Every name on it is a Republican. Smith said the team had to follow the money to map out the financial backing for a number of groups that sponsored and organized events surrounding election challenges, as well as Trump's January 6, 2021 speech on the Ellipse. I can tell you why we issued subpoenas, and it was to conduct a criminal investigation of one of the most serious crimes that's ever happened in our nation's history. I had a duty to collect facts, Smith said. We had to conduct an investigation about whether any person or entity violated the law with respect to the attempt to block the peaceful transfer of power to make that decision. Grassley, who first revealed the subpoenas, was not convinced. No matter what you say, there is no legitimate basis for what you did, especially since your staff killed an investigation into the Hillary Clinton campaign. Donations to Republican groups wasn't necessary for your investigation, which is proved out by the fact that it was not mentioned in your public report, the lawmaker said. Smith defends his work staff. Smith, in his opening statement, said the blame for criminal charges lies at Trump's feet and was not motivated by politics. The charges against President Trump were the result of the evidence. Grand juries in two separate districts reached this conclusion based on his actions, as alleged in the indictments they returned, Smith said in his opening statements. Our investigation developed proof beyond a reasonable doubt that President Trump engaged in criminal activity. I asked whether to prosecute a former president based on the same facts today. I would do so regardless of whether that president was a Republican or a Democrat. The former prosecutor also stood up for his staff, most of whom were fired from the Trump-led DOJ, given their association with the investigation. These are people who stood sentry for us, experts in national security, experts in corruption investigations, who were simply fired because they worked on the wrong case. That has never happened in my career. I have never seen anything remotely like it in any Republican or Democratic administration, Smith said. When asked later by Cruz whether he had any regrets, Smith retorted, "I regret that the people I worked with have been unfairly fired and vilified." Confusion over team names unwinds false narrative. One of the most widely discussed moments of the hearing came as Schmidt pressed Smith about whether he attended an Atlanta Hawks basketball game in February 2024. Smith was clearly confused by the question, and then Schmidt provided more context, noting that the basketball game would have fallen the day after Fulton County District Attorney Fannie Willis, Democrat in Georgia, acknowledged dating one of her staffers, a drama-filled development in the state-level case against Trump. Smith later volunteered he had attended an Iowa Hawkeyes game in Maryland, saying he had wanted to see Caitlin Clark play. Senator Amy Klobuchar, Democrat of Minnesota, who was next in line for questioning, posited that Schmidt may have confused the Atlanta Hawks with the Iowa Hawkeyes. Could it then be University of Iowa is the Hawkeyes? That might be the confusion over the names of the team, she said. The question led to heated moments between Schmidt and the committee's Democrats, who noted that his staff swiftly swept away text messages printed on a poster that appeared to reference stadium seat numbers. Schmidt later relented and placed the poster up for Smith's response. It's unclear what Schmidt's goal was in seeking out whether Smith had ever been to Atlanta. During his questioning, Smith said he never met Willis. Schmidt fumed at Klobuchar for igniting an open session about his questions and accused her of trying to rehabilitate the witness. I presented him with text messages about him wanting to meet with people that could have obviously been related to the prosecution that was coordinated with his office in Atlanta, Schmidt said. Glimmers of how Smith would have presented his case. Smith said he planned to call a number of GOP witnesses had the case been further progressed in court, telling Senator Darlene Graham, Republican of South Carolina, he perhaps would have called her brother to testify. The comment came as Graham questioned why Smith sought phone records of her late brother, former Senator Lindsey Graham, Republican of South Carolina. "I believe your brother was a patriotic public servant.
He was not a target of our investigation, and in fact, he likely would have been a witness in our case. Your brother investigated the claims that Donald Trump was making. He found them to be false, Smith said before Darlene Graham cut short his kudos. Smith also said he regretted not offering more public statements while the case was ongoing, agreeing with Senator Tom Tillis, Republican of North Carolina, that the DOJ has to be open with the public to build support for the legitimacy of its work. One of the things that I was taught as a prosecutor through my career is you only do your talking in the courtroom and that you don't talk on the courthouse steps, he said in response to a question from Tillis. One of the things that I learned from this experience is that if you stick to that and that alone, people can unfairly malign your team and unfairly malign you and your case in a way, and you really can't respond because you don't want to interfere with someone's right to a fair trial. The story top Senate Dems press HHS about delayed COVID shots for low-income children. Top Senate Democrats are pressing Department of Health and Human Services, or HHS, about an apparent delay in making COVID-19 shots available through a federal program for low-income children. In a letter to Centers for Disease Control, top Senate Democrats are pressing Department of Health and Human Services, or HHS, about an apparent delay in making COVID-19 shots available through a federal program

0: offers free immunizations to more than half of U.S. children, including those who are covered by Medicaid, the uninsured or underinsured, and Native Americans and Alaska Natives. CDC's delay has left millions of children who rely on the VFC program waiting weeks for vaccines already available to families with commercial insurance, the lawmakers wrote. Concerningly, this delay follows a pattern of decisions by the administration to undermine Americans' faith in and access to vaccines. The vaccines were initially approved by the Food and Drug Administration, or FDA, on August 27, and they were available in most retail pharmacies shortly afterwards. In a typical year, states are able to place orders for vaccines within 2 weeks of doses becoming commercially available. But the CDC did not open up the process for states until September 23. Providers still needed to receive shipments before administering doses.
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5: Hello. Today is Wednesday, September 30th. My name is Vicki, and today I'll be reading for the Senior Program. Our first article is from the AARP Bulletin of September-October. And the article is titled, Your Voice and Your Vote Matters. Older Americans Will Shape the Future in November. As Greg Howell, a North Carolina AARP volunteer, put it, voting is one of the foundational privileges of our experiment in democracy. It's one of the ways we help write the next chapter in the life of our country. His words are a powerful reminder that voting is about more than casting a ballot. Every election is an opportunity to help shape what comes next. This November, those choices carry particular significance. The members of Congress elected will help determine the future of issues that affect millions of older Americans every day, especially Social Security and family caregiving. At AARP, we believe every eligible voter deserves access to trusted, nonpartisan information so they can approach Election Day with confidence. That's why we help voters understand not only when, where, and how to vote, but also the issues that will continue affecting their lives long after the ballots are counted. That commitment comes to life through AARP volunteers who go door to door, answer calls from people seeking voter information, and otherwise help their neighbors navigate the voting process. As Myrtle Habersham of Georgia, a longtime AARP volunteer, says, quote, when we do our voter outreach, we can reach thousands of people in just a few days. What surprises me most is how grateful they are, unquote. That's exactly the role AARP is proud to play every election season, helping people feel prepared as they participate in one of the most important decisions they make. Choosing a candidate who will help protect Social Security is one of those decisions. For more than 90 years, the program has been the bedrock of retirement security in America. Today, about 70 million people rely on the benefits earned over a lifetime of work. The members of Congress elected this November will face critical decisions on whether to preserve those benefits. That's why it's so important to understand the candidates' positions on protecting the program. Family caregiving deserves that same level of attention. More than 63 million Americans provide care for parents, spouses, and friends, often while balancing careers and raising families of their own.

0: The next Congress will have opportunities to advance policies that provide caregivers with more financial relief, workplace flexibility, and support. At the heart of AARP's voter engagement work is a belief that democracy is strongest when people have the facts they need to make informed decisions. As Mark LaCroix, an AARP volunteer from New Hampshire, puts it, quote, learn about the candidates, understand the issues, then get out and vote, unquote. 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As Greg reminds us, voting is an opportunity to make a difference. This November, I hope you'll make your voice heard. Let's do that. Okay, I'll read another article that's in the news special report along the same lines, and it's titled, What's at Stake in the States? How this year's midterm elections have the power to affect your life. This is written by Chris Adams. In Alaska, voters will be asked for the third time to change their voting system. South Dakota voters will once again weigh in on the state's expanded Medicaid program. And in six states, ballots will ask voters to declare that only American citizens can vote. That's already the law for federal and state elections in every state, but the ballot measures will make the prohibition more explicit. Oh, and voters will have plenty of other decisions to make on November 3rd as they pick 36 governors, 26 secretaries of state, 30 attorneys general, and over 6,100 state legislators, more than 80% of the lawmakers in the state houses across the country. That's in addition to the midterm's marquee question, who will control Congress? Right now, Republicans hold both the House and Senate, but only by a handful of seats in each. A strong swing vote toward Democrats could flip control of one or possibly both chambers. And right now, the electorate is in a foul mood. Only 18% of U.S. adults in a June poll by Marquette Law School said they, quote, trust the government in Washington to do what is right, unquote, all or most of the time, while 19% never trust it. And 63% trust it, quote, only some, unquote, of the time. But whatever happens in Congress, the outcomes in Montgomery, Alabama, Des Moines, Iowa, and four dozen other state capitals are poised to have a major impact on citizens' lives, their communities, and their future. Certain federal issues certainly do affect Americans' day-to-day lives, but management of those issues often falls to state or local governments, says Bill Sweeney, AARP Senior Vice President of Government Affairs. Who we elect in those state and local races really impacts how these things get applied to us, he adds. The last two midterm elections, 2018 and 2022, brought out a higher share of voters than midterms normally do. And while it's tough to predict turnout so far in advance of an election, there are signs that the 2026 electorate is shaping up to be an energized one. In an April ABC News/Washington Post/Ipsos poll, 58% of registered voters said voting this year was, quote, much more important, unquote, or, quote, more important, unquote, than it was in previous midterms. Here's some of what they'll be deciding. State executives. The same number of states have gubernatorial elections in 2026 as in 2022, but more are for open seats, meaning the winner will be a newcomer to the governor's mansion. There are 18 open races in 2026 compared with 8 in 2022. Legislatures. Republicans have the advantage among state legislators, holding 55% of seats nationwide. As of 2025, 27 states and the District of Columbia had supermajorities, enough members of one party to override a governor's veto, says the National Conference of State Legislators, or the NCSL. So even if chambers don't flip, the political dynamic could change if those supermajorities turn into simple ones, says J. Miles Coleman of the Center for Politics and the University of Virginia. Control of the legislature and the governor's veto pen touches on issues important to AARP. Those issues include implementing tax credits to help cover caregiving costs, beefing up home care services so people can more easily age in place, and establishing state-facilitated work and save programs that help Americans prepare for retirement even if their workplace doesn't offer a 401k or similar option. AARP has gotten traction on all those issues in some states, but has plenty more to go. Such issues are vital to older voters, the very people likely to vote in midterm elections. Signs are that 2026 won't be different. Recent polls from the New York Times / Siena and AARP in key battleground states show older voters more intent on voting than younger ones. Quote, "We represent that constituency, and we are delighted they're going to show up at the polls," unquote, says Nancy Lamond, AARP Executive Vice President and Chief Advocacy and Engagement Officer. Ballot measures. Come November, the election process itself will be in contention. As of early August, more than 20 elections-related measures had qualified for the ballot, according to NCSL. That includes a measure on Alaska's ranked choice voting system, which lets voters rank candidates in order of preference rather than just selecting one. Voters approved the system in 2020 and in 2024 and 2026. Have been asked to repeal it. In addition to the state ballot measures affirming that only citizens can vote, several states' ballots will include measures that would change the thresholds for approving ballot measures. The number of ballot measures will likely grow as more are certified. As of early August, there were 132, according to the NCSL. Our next article today is from the Cleveland Clinic Heart Advisor for November 2026. And the article is titled, "Is Intermittent Fasting Good for Your Heart? It Improves Key Risk Factors for Heart Disease." If you have heart disease and need to lose weight, the thought of going on a diet may be as depressing as, well, having a heart attack. That's why a growing number of people are giving intermittent fasting a try. This popular eating style alternates periods of fasting with periods of unrestricted eating, providing some flexibility to accommodate individual lifestyles, food preferences, and hunger patterns. But is intermittent fasting safe for the heart? To date, there is no compelling evidence from clinical trials or high-quality publications that intermittent fasting contributes to heart disease, nor is there any evidence intermittent fasting directly lowers cardiovascular disease events, since this issue has not been studied in clinical trials, says Cleveland Clinic preventative cardiologist Ashish Saruju, MD. However, intermittent fasting appears to improve several key risk factors for CVD, cardiovascular disease, including obesity, hyperglycemia, and hyperlipidemia, and this lowers CVD risk. That is enough evidence to make intermittent fasting very appealing. What is intermittent fasting? Traditional low-calorie diets achieve weight loss through continuous energy restriction, a fancy term for eating fewer calories on a continual basis. As many people know from firsthand experience, such diets are hard to follow for any period of time. Intermittent fasting achieves weight loss by fasting for short periods of time. There is no definition of intermittent fasting, but current plans fall into three categories. 1. Time-restricted eating, in which a certain number of hours in a 24 period are allocated to fasting or eating. A common practice is fasting for 16 hours, then allowing food intake for 8 hours. The second one is alternate day fasting, a repetitive pattern that allows food to be consumed during a 24-hour period, followed by fasting for 24 hours. And lastly, whole day fasting, which allocates a certain number of days every week to fasting. An example is the 5-2 diet, which allows 5 days of eating, followed by 2 days of fasting. How intermittent fasting may affect heart health. Intermittent fasting results in consuming fewer calories, which causes weight loss. With obesity driving major CVD risk factors such as high blood sugar, high blood pressure, and high cholesterol, losing excess weight by any means is a step toward improving CVD risk. Animal studies have shown that the body responds favorably to fasting by tapping into stored fat for energy, improving insulin sensitivity, and reducing inflammation and oxidative stress. Alternating between fasting and feeding has been shown to prevent glucose intolerance and dyslipidemia. Although these findings have not been verified in human clinical trials, intermittent fasting produces similar results, improvements in blood sugar, blood pressure, and cholesterol profiles. What the research says about heart disease risk. In June 2026, a meta-analysis of 99 randomized clinical trials comparing all three forms of intermittent fasting and a traditional low-calorie diet with unrestricted eating found that intermittent fasting diets had similar benefits to the traditional diet in terms of weight loss and improvement in CVD risk factors. When various eating plans were compared to each other one-on-one, small advantages became evident. For example, alternate day fasting reduced total cholesterol, triglycerides, and non-high-density lipoprotein better than time-restricted eating. Alternate day fasting was the only form of intermittent fasting that reduced weight better than a traditional low-fat diet. However, all advantages were minor. As far as intermittent fasting safety is concerned, study results have been mixed. One study involving more than 20,000 individuals found that those who ate during an 8-hour period and fasted for 16 hours had a 91% higher risk of cardiovascular death compared to individuals who followed a 12-12 or 16-8 schedule. Other studies found that allowing food to be consumed for 12 to 14 hours was safer than restricting it to 8 hours. Yet another study of 33,052 adults found a U-shaped association between eating window and mortality. The lowest risk was found in the 11 to 12 hour eating window, allowing food consumption for 8 hours or less per day, was associated with a 30% higher all-cause mortality and a greater than 50% higher cardiovascular mortality rate in older adults. Longer eating windows, more than 15 a day, were associated with a 25% higher all-cause mortality rate. Before you run a red flag up the pole, Dr. Saraju suggests taking these findings with a grain of salt. Although these findings can cause alarm, it is hard to reach a conclusion from a handful of retrospective studies, he says. These studies can have limitations due to the inaccuracy of data collected from individuals recalling what they ate and when they ate it on a specific day in the past, and health differences that cannot be fully captured, for example. For example, individuals who may be eating less because of a pre-existing health issue. How to fast safely. If you have a pre-existing medical condition or eating disorder, talk to your doctor before trying intermittent fasting. It is particularly important if you take a medication to eliminate excess fluid or control your blood pressure or blood sugar, since changes in food intake and body weight may require the dosage to be changed to avoid dehydration, hypotension, or hypoglycemia. Ideally, you should ease into intermittent fasting over several days, says Dr. Saraju. Also, stay alert for severe fatigue, lightheadedness, the inability to exercise, or fainting. These symptoms indicate that maybe your system is not tolerating the strategy, he says. The quality of your diet also matters, but even more so when you limit your food intake. Changing the hours you eat should not influence the foods you eat. Intermittent fasting is not a license to eat high-fat foods or ultra-processed foods, says Dr. Saraju. Choose heart-healthy foods, make sure you eat enough protein, and stay hydrated. Bottom line, should you try intermittent fasting? If you're giving careful consideration to intermittent fasting, you might want to ask yourself why. Are you looking for a heart-healthy diet, hoping to reduce your weight size? Seeking to lower your blood pressure or cholesterol? Be honest about what you would like to achieve. Then decide if intermittent fasting could help you achieve your goals. If the answer is yes, discuss it with your doctor and ideally a dietitian. If you get the go-ahead, try the eating pattern for a couple of weeks and see how it goes, Dr. Saraju. Our next article is titled Managing Your Meds. This is from the Focus on Healthy Aging from the Icahn School of Medicine at Mount Sinai, the September 2026 publication. The Managing Your Meds article was written by Roseanne M. Leipzig, MD, PhD, and Editor-in-Chief. In this month's issue, I'm looking at how you can avoid adverse drug events, also known as ADEs. It's a topic I often discuss with my patients because older adults are more vulnerable to potentially serious ADEs. This vulnerability is partly due to the fact older people tend to take more drugs, which raise the risk for harmful drug interactions or drug-drug interactions. And partly because age-related changes may just make us respond differently to drugs, even those we may have taken for years with no problems. With age, body composition changes, resulting in increased body fat and decreased body water and muscle. Drugs like alcohol dissolve mainly in the water compartments of the body, not in the fat. As we get older, the same amount of alcohol distributes into a smaller space, resulting in a higher concentration and higher blood levels. It also takes longer for alcohol to be deactivated by the liver. Remember, inside an 80-year-old person are an 80-year-old liver and an 80-year-old kidneys. Kidney function often decreases with normal aging, so blood levels may also be higher for drugs eliminated by the kidneys. Something else you need to keep in mind is that the body organs of older adults may react more strongly to a given level of a drug than those of younger adults. Many body organs lose reserve with age. Reserve essentially is spare or excess functional capacity, and it's important because it helps your organs adapt and bounce back from stress. When that reserve declines, your organs become more vulnerable to drug effects. This includes the brain. In fact, the older brain is more sensitive to numerous drugs, including antihistamine, such as Benadryl, and muscle relaxants like Flexeril. This increased sensitivity means that these drugs may cause greater sedation, confusion, and falls. What does it all mean? It means that older adults often need a lower dose of a drug to get the same effect as younger adults, because levels of the drug in their blood will be higher. Returning to the alcohol example, this causes an increase in the positive outcomes you might hope to achieve from a couple of glasses of wine, like feeling more relaxed and sociable. But it also can cause an increase in outcomes you would rather not have, like poor balance, slurred speech, blurred vision, slowed reaction times, and impaired judgment. The good news is that these changes often are predictable, so you can decrease the number or size of your drinks to avoid getting intoxicated. For other medications, your medical provider can help you minimize bad effects by prescribing a lower dosage, which may save you money, or substituting a different drug. It also is possible that your doctor may deprescribe one or more of your medications. Deprescribing usually involves slowly tapering the dose down to zero while monitoring for a reoccurrence of symptoms or an improvement in how you feel. A word of caution here, don't stop taking a medication without first consulting your doctor, even if you think the drug is causing side effects. While some drugs can just be stopped, others need to be tapered to avoid withdrawal symptoms and rebound situation in which the condition being treated revives with a vengeance. I'm going to read an Ask the Doctor article. And this is asking Dr. Abhijit Singh, MD, staff cardiologist in the section of preventive cardiology and rehabilitation at Cleveland Clinic. This article is from the Cleveland Clinic Heart Advisor for November 2026. Who should see a preventive cardiologist, and what does an evaluation consist of? Answer. A preventative cardiology consultation is appropriate for anyone under 40 without risk factors for cardiovascular disease, but with a family history of heart attack and stroke. Women who have had a preeclampsia or gestational diabetes, and anyone over age 40 with CVD risk factors. A concerning family history is having a close blood relative who had a heart attack at a young age, or multiple family members who had a heart attack when they were older. Normally, CVD risk factors start to become meaningful when you are in your late 30s or early 40s. If you have a family history of CVD, the impact starts earlier. Preventative cardiology evaluations differ from person to person. We focus solely on CVD risk factors, determine what tests might be further reveal your risk, and use the results to discuss what you can do to reduce your risk of a heart attack. Keep in mind that all preventative cardiologists are general cardiologists. We also help people with existing heart disease optimize their risk factors to prevent another heart attack. If you want more information on what your risk factors mean and what you should focus on for the next 10 years to reduce your risk, see a preventative cardiologist. That's all the time we have today for the senior program. My name is Vicki here at the Talking Information on Wednesday, September 30, 2026. Thank you so much for listening.
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0: 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There you'll find Matt Dillon, Doc, Chester, and Miss Kitty, along with a whole corral of our past radio plays. So pull up a chair, settle in, and give it a listen.
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0: Hello, good morning. Welcome to AM Update on the Talking Information Center for today, Thursday, the 1st of October, 2026. I'm John. We begin this morning with Andrew LaPointe's Commission commuter update and this announcement that he's been mentioning for quite a while now, but still very important, on the Green Line, no train service between North Station and westbound stops, including no trains between North Station and Babcock on the B branch, Kenmore on the C and D branch, and Heath Street on the E branch. That lasts until October 4th. Use buses between Babcock, Kenmore, and Heath, as well as Copley and Back Bay, and the Orange Line between North Station and Back Bay. And on the Blue Line, Saturday, October 3rd, and Sunday, October 4th, expect delays of about 15 minutes due to single tracking to accomplish work at Wonderland. All trains will operate on the outbound eastbound track between Wonderland and Revere Beach on the weekends of October 3rd and 4th, as well as 17 and 18 of October. On the bus lines, Route 22 is experiencing delays of about 30 minutes. That's due to a disabled bus. Route 354 is experiencing delays of about 20 minutes. A stop move, Blue Hill Ave at Interval Street inbound, is moving across Interval on Monday, October 5th, for approximately 18 months. That is due to construction. Upcoming, Route 57 is detoured 9 in the morning till 6 in the evening on Sunday for the Open Streets event in Alston. Route 66 is detoured on Sunday, October 4th, from 9 in the morning till 6 in the evening. That's due to the Open Streets event in Alston. Route 77 and Route 96 outbound, the stop at Mass Ave at Wendell Street moves about 100 feet south, 7 in the morning till 4 in the afternoon weekdays. That is due to construction. Routes 94, 95, and 101 all detoured outbound this Saturday, 9:30 in the morning till 6 in the evening for the Medford Oktoberfest. Route 96 outbound is detoured on Saturday, October 3rd, 9:30 in the morning till 6 in the evening for Medford Oktoberfest. Routes 112 and 121 are detoured starting on Tuesday, October 13th, until further notice. That is due to construction. And another reminder that if you're traveling in and out of Salem during the Haunted Happenings event, that's causing delays and some rerouting of some of the bus routes. So be aware of that. Add some extra time to your schedule if you're traveling to Salem throughout the month of October. Just one big announcement for the commuter rail lines, the Fall River New Bedford line service that is being replaced by shuttle buses October 3rd and October 4th this coming weekend between Middleborough and New Bedford and Middleborough and Fall River. That is for track improvement work. Some elevator and escalator alerts. JFK UMass elevator number 830 Braintree branch platform to lobby is unavailable due to maintenance. Salem elevator 997 Bridge Street to parking garage and busway unavailable due to maintenance. And World Trade Center elevator number 934 lobby to World Trade Center Ave is unavailable due to maintenance. With that, we check in with Andrew LaPointe. He's standing by in Salem on this Thursday with your Safe Disabled Traveler Notebook. Andrew, hello and good morning to you.
1: Good morning, John, and to our TIC listeners. This is Andrew J. LaPointe with the Safe Disabled Traveler Notebook for today, Thursday, October 1st, 2026. Okay, all is going to break out in Salem today. First of all, the Haunted Happenings opening parade is this evening, okay, October 1st, today, Thursday. It starts at 6:30 p.m., and the parade route will go down Congress Street, starts at Shetland Industrial Park, goes down Congress Street, and takes a left onto Derby, and then takes a right onto Central Street, okay, going the wrong way, but doesn't matter, and then goes down Front Street, up Washington, and then takes a right onto Essex Street by the Fountain Mall. I mean, Fountain Place restaurant there, okay, in Rockefeller's, in that area. And we'll go all the way down Essex Street onto Hawthorne Boulevard and end on the Salem Common, okay? All traffic will take place on the Washington Square South to exit and everything else. So just keep that in mind. So I was just told that the street closure should be by around 5 p.m., okay? So keep that in mind. So if you're traveling, if someone's driving you in to Salem, you know, the street closures for that area will be closed by 5 p.m., okay? So that's the way it's going to work. Okay, now Wendover, interstitch form will be working with the DPW again today, and now they're going to be down on Winthrop Street by Margin, okay? Now that is right by where the, there's like a, what do they call it, those storage units there, okay? And they're working on sewers and everything else. They do pretty much what BNC does, okay? There'll be one safety officer over there, okay? Around the corner will be Summer Street with the mirror, okay? They're going to be down there again today, all right? So so from Jefferson Avenue to Broad, you'll have mirrors work being done over there. Okay, and National Grid Gas will be on Felt Street, F-E-L-T Street. That is off of Broad Street. It goes from Broad all the way to, well, it's not a very long street, but it goes, dumps off onto Jackson Street. Okay, so, you know, they'll be working on a gas project over there. All right, and National Grid Electric will be on Jefferson Avenue by 261, but it's in the vicinity of St. Anne's Church, okay? So right at the top of the hill in that general area, all right? So, you know, there'll be one safety officer over there. And then you have... who is it? Tasco will be returning on Canal Street. Okay, so Canal Street by McDonald's. Okay, so this can gonna continue working over there, and that's it. Okay, but you know, everything else should be okay. Just use caution wherever you can. Know that there's going to be some heavy traffic today. Okay, and it's going to get worse as time goes on throughout October. A lot of people attending the parade, so just keep that in mind. Make sure you have an extra cane if you're a cane user, a folding cane if you have, a fully charged cell phone, and the Salem Police phone number is 978-744-1212 if you need to call for help, okay? Or, of course, you can call 911, but it goes right to the Salem Police Station, the 1212 number. Okay, so again, you know, make sure you have a fully charged cell phone just in case you do need some assistance, all right? Because it's going to get crazy in Salem from now on. All right, and that's it. If you have any questions, give me a call, Andrew J. LaPointe at 978-578-0185. Have a pleasant Thursday and looking, well, actually, I can't call tomorrow. I'll be off tomorrow. All right, so have a great weekend. Take care. Bye-bye.
0: Thank you, Andrew. We take a look now at the front page headlines in the Boston Globe and Boston Herald for this Thursday, the 1st of October, 2026. It's the end of the line for the Red Sox postseason after another humiliating pounding by the Yankees. It's wait till next year. Also on the front page, in-house, away, around, stagnant pay. Many members reimbursed for meals, lodging, and raising transparency concerns. Across Mass, priests sexually abused kids report fines. 1,000 children affected in Fall River, Springfield, and Worcester Diocese. News hits home for Campbell, who says she was abused. Etsy witches, no match for Mother Nature. Nor'easter foils wedding spells. All of those stories on the front page of today's Boston Globe. Turning to the Boston Herald for this Thursday. The top headlines, God never listened. AG releases major report on clergy sex abuse. Also on the front page, Mayor Wu weaponizing immigrants. Joe Battenfield's column and swept away Yankees and Sox wild card dreams. All those stories and more come your way on the Talking Information Center. Newspaper coverage begins this morning at 8 o'clock with the Wall Street Journal, 9 o'clock the Boston Globe, 10 o'clock the Boston Herald, 11 o'clock the Washington Post, 12 noon, today's reading of the New York Times. And right now, on AM Update, we check on your latest weather forecast. We have the lottery numbers, this day in history, science update, and today's program schedule, all still to come here on AM Update on the Talking Information Center. Here's the forecast for the Boston and South Shore area on the Talking Information Center from the National Weather Service. For today, partly sunny, temperatures in the mid-70s. Partly cloudy overnight, temperatures in the mid-60s. Friday, sunny, temperatures near 80. The sun rose this morning at 6:41, setting at 6:25 this evening. Stay tuned for more heading your way next on the Talking Information Center. Checking the lottery numbers. For today, we start with the numbers game and the midday drawing. 9671. The evening numbers in the numbers game. 1957. Mass cash evening numbers. 14, 18, 22, 28, 30. Mass cash evening numbers. 3, 15, 18, 22, 26. Mega Millions numbers. 10, 15, 16, 27, 64, 23. Powerball, 4, 6, 23, 33, 44, 13. Millionaire for Life, 13, 18, 22, 23, 51, 2. Megabucks, 10, 19, 23, 31, 41, 42.
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2: Good morning. This is your horoscope for Thursday, October 1st. Aries, you should awaken refreshed and full of curiosity. Saturn stirs as dawn breaks, encouraging you to harness the energy productively. Be mindful of what you need to learn in order to gain more success and experience. These vibes can also help you address interpersonal tensions you've been struggling to resolve. Instead of letting grudges fester, clear the air and establish healthier boundaries. Tap into creative goals when you have some free time. Your artistic endeavors will receive positive feedback once Luna and Jupiter align this evening. Taurus, get an early start to ensure the day moves smoothly. The Gemini moon forms sweet aspects with the Libra sun and Saturn this morning, putting you in a productive yet introspective mood. Having a few moments to yourself before entering busy environments will help you maintain focus and stamina as the hours pass. You'll also feel more at ease if you're not struggling to keep up with the clock. Home will be welcome once evening sets in. Throw some luxury into your dinner or dessert plans and unwind with loved ones. Gemini, don't push aside any creative breakthroughs that arise as you awaken. As Luna continues through your sign, a soft aspect with the Libra sun fuels your inner artist before dawn breaks. Saturn steps in to emphasize the importance of discipline, especially when attempting to establish your reputation. If you struggle to follow up on brilliant ideas that emerge, opportunities will pass you by. Reflect on where your sense of purpose derives from as the day unfolds. Discuss your findings with anyone who might have valuable insights to offer. Cancer. The Gemini moon and Libra sun form a sweet connection early this morning, soothing hurt feelings so you can wake up refreshed. Enjoy a few moments to yourself before starting the day. As Saturn stirs in the sector of your chart that governs success, it's important to check in with your goals and make the most of your time. Lay low as you handle your responsibilities to ensure nothing gets in the way of your agenda. Treat yourself to a socially fulfilling evening with friends. You'll feel light and eager to connect after so much productivity. Leo, take note of who you first think of and hear from today. You'll be asked to invest in friendship. Manage your time wisely, balancing your attention between reinforcing connections and manifesting your own dreams. These vibes can give you a leg up where networking is concerned. Consider how you can make a good impression within your chosen industry to increase visibility. You'll shine most brightly this evening. Channel this energy into any projects you've been working on or mingle with people you find inspiring. Virgo, you could awaken to learn that recent investments have paid off. Though your excitement will be difficult to contain, take steps to compose yourself before drawing attention to the matter. These vibes also hint at potential collaborations, and partnering up with someone whose experience complements your own can propel your agenda to the next level. Ask pointed questions as the day unfolds, especially when navigating various business dealings. Enjoy some time alone this evening, allowing your ideas to expand as the world quiets down. Libra. The Gemini moon forms sweet aspects with the sun and Saturn early this morning, blessing you with a glowing and refined aura. Hype yourself up for a successful day, taking a moment to connect with your goals in a spiritual way. This energy is perfect for pulling tarot cards, reaffirming your aspirations through affirmations, and listening for guidance from beyond. Once you've stepped out into the world, try to find magic wherever you go. Your influence expands this evening, as will your capacity to learn from others. Spend time with intellectually stimulating people to improve your mental agility. Scorpio, the power of free will and making wise decisions is magnified. You should awaken with a newfound appreciation for your ability to evolve away from people or situations that have run their course. The idea of new beginnings will entice you, even if you suspect these endeavors will be challenging and demanding. Weigh your options before taking action and ask questions if you are dealing with any uncertainties. Emotional or professional investments made this evening could lead to magnificent breakthroughs. Sagittarius. Consistency and inclusivity are worthy traits to adopt. Let the people you know that you love, that you are safe. Checking in with family and friends or being available to those who reach out will have a fortifying effect on your bonds. Now is also a good time to recognize who brings out the best in you and the relationships you find most inspiring. Loving interactions will feel sanctioned by the universe this evening. If you're searching for a romantic partner, ask the other side to send someone your way. Capricorn, a bit of tough love might be necessary this morning. Recognize where healthier boundaries and improved structures are needed. Consider your home life, wellness goals, and professional aspirations to determine where your attention is required. Your habits and routines should also come into consideration as you search for ways to improve your situation. Try to be useful to others as the hours pass, showing that you are a reliable and capable teammate. New agreements or commitments may be reached this evening. Aquarius, organize your thoughts before starting the day. You'll benefit from a boost in discipline, creativity, and intellect, which can take your aspirations to new heights. However, the effectiveness of your efforts will depend on how well you plan in advance. If you truly want to gain status and the respect of peers, you'll need to approach goals from a practical and tactical headspace. Remember to have fun along the way, as too much sincerity can lead to burnout. Treat yourself to a playful adventure this evening. And Pisces, a restorative energy encompasses you in the pre-dawn hours. Greet the morning slowly, taking in all of the sweetness and comfort your home provides. Though you'll move at a leisurely pace, Saturn activates to help you stay on track. As long as you maintain a productive flow without overexerting yourself, you'll feel accomplished by the end of the day. Invest in your space this evening. Getting organized or updating interior aesthetics will put you and loved ones at ease. And on this day, in 1958, the American Express Company issues its first charge card in the U.S. and Canada to give traveling customers more flexibility. The purple paperboard card, which later becomes the iconic green or gold plastic card, predates a new era of paying for purchases with revolving credit cards, with MasterCard and Visa following years later. With the American Express card, users could purchase airline, steamship, and cruise tickets, with one caveat: they had to pay back the balance in full every month. By the time the new card launched, American Express had issued 250,000 cards, and 17,500 businesses had signed on to accept them. Then, in May of 1959, American Express issued the first plastic charge card. Before entering the charge card business, American Express began in 1850 as a freight forwarding company formed through the consolidation of three companies involved. The business gained trust among customers while transporting some of their most valuable possessions. By 1862, during the Civil War, American Express had 890 offices, more than 1,500 employees, and nearly 10,000 miles of railway and express routes in the Northeast and Midwest. In 1891, American Express introduced the traveler's check to help customers traveling internationally feel more secure with their money. In 1915, the company started offering customers travel services. Today, American Express issues credit cards, processes payments, and provides travel services worldwide. And in the morning science update from Rocklaw Medical University, mulberry compounds may reshape the gut microbiome in ways that support intestinal health and metabolism, with some combinations showing especially strong effects in animal studies. However, the results may vary depending on the plant part and processing method, and the benefits have yet to be confirmed in humans. Now, coming up on the schedule today, at 8 o'clock, the Wall Street Journal, 9 o'clock, the Boston Globe, 10 o'clock, the Boston Herald, 11 o'clock, the Washington Post, noon, the New York Times, 1 o'clock, the Patriot Ledger, 1:30, the Brockton Enterprise, 2 o'clock, the Taunton Daily Gazette, 2:30, the Attleboro Sun Chronicle, 3 o'clock, the Metro West News, 3:30, the Lynn Daily Item, 4 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
0: Here's the forecast for the Boston and South Shore area on the Talking Information Center from the National Weather Service. For today, partly sunny, temperatures in the mid-70s. Partly cloudy overnight, temperatures in the mid-60s. Friday, sunny, temperatures near 80. The sun rose this morning at 6:41, setting at 6:25 this evening. 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
3: You're listening to the Talking Information Center on this Thursday, the 1st of October, 2026. It's time now to begin the reading of today's Wall Street Journal, and we do that by saying hello to Ken.
4: Hello and welcome. In Wednesday's markets, sell-off in Treasuries sends yield to highest since 2002. The bond market keeps turning back the clock. Relentless selling pressure pushed the yield on the 10-year U.S. Treasury note above 5.3% Wednesday, blowing past its 2007 peak to reach its highest level since 2002, according to Tradeweb. The milestone is particularly notable because it hints that U.S. borrowing conditions haven't just returned to a pre-2008 to 2009 financial crisis normalcy, as some investors have recently suggested. Instead, something even bigger might be afoot. When Treasury yields last were this high, the U.S. economy was in an entirely different era. The dot-com stock bubble had largely deflated, but investors still had memories of the robust economic growth and consistently high interest rates of the 1990s, and even the sky-high inflation of the early 1980s. As yields fell in subsequent years, many economists concluded the world had entered a new epoch of tepid inflation and permanently low interest rates. Those views were challenged by the COVID inflation surge earlier this decade. But they have now been completely cast aside, replaced by new forecasts of an extended period of elevated borrowing costs. Bonds could be volatile in the near term, but the trend in yields is upward, said Balira Erkci, chief U.S. economist at T. Rowe Price. There are many factors driving yields higher that are structural, and those factors are here to stay. Though unexpected events such as COVID and wars have helped drive yields to current levels, investors and economists also point to more durable forces as well. Those include a growing tide of government debt testing the limits of investor demand, the artificial intelligence investment boom that is powering economic growth, and rising trade barriers that are pushing up inflation. Investors and economists care about the 10-year Treasury yield because it plays a critical role in setting borrowing costs across the country. As the yield has climbed in recent months, so too has the cost of getting a mortgage for families and of issuing bonds for large U.S. companies. That increase has been painful for many potential borrowers and a frustration for Republicans ahead of the November midterm elections. But it notably hasn't done much to slow the overall economy, the resilience of which has only pushed yields upward as investors wager that the Federal Reserve will need to keep raising interest rates to tame inflation. Large structural forces aside, the focus of most bond investors remains the U.S. conflict with Iran. The 10-year yield had reached a recent low point below 4% on February 27th, just before the U.S. and Israel started the conflict, spurring a surge in energy prices as Iran moved to throttle shipping in the Strait of Hormuz. It ended Wednesday at 5.292% after rising as high as 5.306% earlier in the session. U.S. Navy and Gulf oil producers have recently recently improved at fending off or evading Iranian attacks, allowing more tankers to cross the strait. Nonetheless, Brent crude, the international oil benchmark,

has remained near $100 a barrel. Diesel prices recently hit record highs, and investors remain nervous that the flow of oil could deteriorate again as long as the two sides haven't reached a definitive peace agreement. "We see traffic increasing. That's nice," said John Briggs, head of U.S. rate strategy at Natixis Corporate and Investing Banking. But, he added, "just because supply is moving out now doesn't mean that it's going to continue. A central bank shouldn't necessarily raise interest rates in response to inflation caused by an energy shock, according to textbook economic theory. Higher rates can't increase the supply of oil, and the shock could always end on its own. That theory, however, is holding less weight now because inflation has been above the Fed's 2% target for years, stirring concerns that it could become entrenched in the economy. In addition, economists say factors other than the war, such as AI investment, also are fueling consumer price increases. Under Chairman Kevin Warsh, the Fed's rate-setting committee already voted unanimously to raise rates earlier this month. Now, investors are expecting several more increases over the next 12 months, based in part on concerns that businesses will start passing the cost of rising fuel prices onto consumers, feeding more broadly into inflation. On Tuesday, yields on short-term Treasury yields, which are particularly sensitive to the near-term outlook for Fed policy, fell modestly after New York Fed President John Williams said there was currently no urgency to raise rates again. Still, yields on longer-term Treasuries barely changed, and they quickly resumed their climb on Wednesday. To some analysts, moves like that suggest that the market is dictating interest rates now, even more than the Fed. As long as investors remain concerned about the inflation outlook, yields could rise no matter what Fed officials say. In fact, the Fed could be pushed to raise rates to calm the markets and prevent long-term yields from rising too quickly. So far, stocks have largely withstood the rise in bond yields, largely thanks to the strong corporate earnings. Some, though, worry that stocks are vulnerable because Warsh has said that overall financial conditions aren't restrictive, suggesting that the lofty market could itself be fostering inflation by boosting the wealth of investors and giving companies relatively easy access to financing. If Fed officials really want to get inflation down to 2, they may have to get restrictive, which the stock market wouldn't like, said Bob Dole, Chief Investment Officer at Crossmark Global Investments. Walgreens owner nears UK sale. Deal with Weston family for Boots would be valued at $9 billion with debt. Walgreens private equity owner is nearing a deal to sell UK pharmacy chain Boots for close to $9 billion, including debt, according to people familiar with the matter. It has been discussing a deal to sell Boots to the Canadian arm of the Weston family, which owns a food business empire, the people said. A deal could be completed in the coming weeks, assuming talks don't fall apart. Sycamore Partners took Walgreens private in 2025 in a deal valued at $24 billion, including debt, and roughly $10 billion without. It separated the company into 5 units to facilitate potential sales of non-core units, including Boots, which houses the former international businesses of Walgreens. That includes Boots operations in the UK and businesses in Thailand, Mexico, Germany, and China. The Weston family is a Canadian-British food business clan that traces its roots to a bakery business founded in Toronto in 1882. The family's Canadian contingent oversees an empire that includes Loblaw, Canada's largest food retailer, and the operator of Shoppers Drug Mart, one of the country's biggest pharmacy chains. Walgreens was in the midst of a turnaround effort when Sycamore bought it. Its market value had dropped more than 90% from its roughly $100 billion peak in 2015.
Selling boots at the price being discussed would be an early win for Sycamore, which is poised to make a sizable return on the sale. It would also allow the firm to focus on reviving Walgreens' U.S. operations. The pharmacy chain has roughly 8,000 stores across all 50 states and Puerto Rico, according to its website. Sycamore, which is based in New York, oversees assets of about $14 billion and largely focuses on buying retail-related businesses. Its holdings include Staples, an office supply retailer, and Knitwell Group, which oversees Talbots, Soma, and Ann Taylor, among other fashion brands. DoorDash to boost deliveries of shoes and clothing. DoorDash is betting big that Americans want more than dinner delivered. A dress from Anthropologie, a North Face puffer vest, face cream from Macy's. On Wednesday, the app known for delivering meals from pizza to Lo Mein said it was adding more clothing, shoes, and other items to its lineup. Its new partners include Timberland and Vans, in addition to Anthropologie, Macy's, and the North Face. The deals add to a string of new partnerships in recent months for DoorDash. Uber and other delivery apps intensifying the competition among the companies, and with Amazon.com and Walmart to satisfy Americans' growing hunger to get their purchases right away. 5 to 7 day shipping might have been acceptable 5 years ago. That is not the case today, said Fraud Hannon, DoorDash's vice president of new verticals. Consumers' expectations were set by firms like Amazon and Walmart that have offered faster and faster delivery in recent years. Fast, often free shipping is now the floor, not the ceiling, for every category of retail, said Mark Imperi, a leader of logistics and transportation at Elix Partners, a consulting firm. Retailers risk the loyalty of their shoppers when they don't meet such expectations, he said. To satisfy the demand, many department stores and specialty apparel retailers seeking to boost sales are finding partners to deliver their goods. Hopefully, I'm going to reach a broader audience and a different customer base, said Max Mangini, chief customer and digital officer at Macy's. Under its deal with DoorDash, the retailer would offer two-hour delivery from about 360 stores this fall. Macy's has around 430 locations. Macy's, which has subtly offered DoorDash delivery within its own website and app for a few years, now will make its products available for purchase within DoorDash directly and make fast delivery a more prominent option on its own website, Magni said. San Francisco-based DoorDash had, for years, mostly marketed itself as a restaurant delivery service, competing with rivals such as Grubhub and Uber. Retailers weren't sure whether customers would gravitate to their products, such as clothes or hardware supplies, through the app, DoorDash's Hannon said. Now, more shoppers crave delivery within hours and are willing to pay extra for speed. About 13% of 1,000 U.S. adults surveyed last year by Elix Partners said they wouldn't pay extra for same-day shipping, down from 30% the year before. Earlier this year, DoorDash announced deals with Barnes & Noble, Gap, and Kohl's. As of June, it sold around 30 million products directly, up from around 9 million at the same time last year, a company spokeswoman said. Uber has rolled out several partnerships with retailers this year. Wholesale retailer Costco said this month that it would offer fast delivery through DoorDash and Uber across the U.S., adding to an existing delivery deal with Instacart. Younger shoppers are still visiting the clubs regularly, but use these as fill-in shops, Costco CEO Ron Vacharis said on a recent earnings call. Nike Lifer tackles China retooling.
Kathy Sparks's first job at Nike was selling sneakers in one of its Oregon stores. 30 years later, she has a tougher assignment, convincing China's millions of sneaker fans that they should give the company a second chance. It's a daunting challenge for a Nike lifer who became head of its China business this spring, one that carries outsized importance for a sports giant that is struggling globally. China is Nike's second largest market, but over the last 5 years, it has moved from being its fastest growing region to one of its worst, as Nike failed to capitalize on a sporting boom that has boosted rivals such as On and Hoka. Nike's revenue in China and Taiwan is down nearly 30% from its peak 5 years ago. Being a large multinational Western brand in the China marketplace no longer is enough to win, Sparks said in an interview. In 6 months, Sparks, who reports to Chief Executive Elliot Hill, has decided to end most online stores run by retail partners to boost the brand's premium cachet and is rapidly rolling out new made-for-China lines. She has visited nearly a dozen cities to understand how Nike can seize on China's booming sporting scene, popping into gyms where sweaty workouts such as Hyrox are in, and watching local pickup basketball games. In China, the number of marathon runners has doubled over the decade. Pickleball and paddle courts are popping up. Young people congregate for early morning yoga sessions in Lululemon shops. Beyond training, hip Chinese people wear tennis skirts and high-end running sneakers as fashion statements. The challenge is making them excited about wearing Nike. Yiki Feng, a 27-year-old from Zhenjiang province, used to love the brand for its association with sports icons such as Kobe Bryant and Michael Jordan. But now he says the brand's quality isn't as good as Chinese rivals. Plenty of domestic brands now offer superior technology at a fraction of the cost, he said. To understand the perspectives of customers like Feng, Sparks has attended focus groups where Chinese consumers are quizzed about which sports they play, where they play them, and what they do when they get home. We're going to test and learn, Sparks said. Understanding the Chinese consumer will get us to the right formula. A risky move. Sparks faces a fiercely competitive landscape. Local competitors boast they can produce new models at twice the speed Nike does. Anta, Nike's chief Chinese competitor, owns a swath of brands for the China market, such as Fila and ski brand Descent, and is offering consumers a range of stylish sporting looks. Chinese sportswear giant Li Ning is releasing new sneakers quickly. Sparks is fighting back by trying to restore Nike's premium feel. In her previous job, where she ran the company's Asia-Pacific and Latin America businesses, she worked to clean up bloated inventory and improve the experience of buying online. Now, Nike will largely stop selling products online through third-party vendors in China, including local retail giant Top Sports. Sparks says third-party vendors have created a fragmented online sales experience and that she is trying to reduce heavy discounting. On Top Sports' store, on a popular online retailer, discounted Nike basketball sneakers sell for under $50. That is at least half the price of newer models sold on Nike's own site on the same platform. It was a risky decision. A large share of Nike sales in China, estimated in the high teens, come from online third-party wholesalers. While some analysts lauded Sparks' move, others said it would hit revenue and cede market share to rivals like Adidas, which continues to sell via Top Sports. Instead of paying full price, many customers will switch to another brand with their price range, analysts at Bernstein wrote in July, saying it could delay a return to revenue growth in China. In June, Nike said average retail discounts in China were down, but that revenue was expected to continue declining over the year.
Brian Fenn, who worked at Nike for 8 years until 2024, including a stint as director of product in Shanghai, said that it could take 2 to 5 years to come up with a new product when he was at Nike. Too slow in China's fiercely competitive market. He said Sparks' strong connection to Nike's leadership in the U.S. will help give her the resources to speed up product development. Local creations. Nike was the pinnacle of cool in China in the 2000s when the brand was known for outfitting top National Basketball Association stars such as LeBron James and Kobe Bryant. Today, with many more entertainment options on offer in China, the NBA is less of a cultural force. Meanwhile, the quality of local brands has improved, making it hard for foreign companies to persuade Chinese consumers to pay up. Anta basketball shoes can sell for $50 or less, and Chinese online reviews often say they offer superior quality. To break through, Sparks wants more locally designed products that speak to Chinese culture and fashion. Past such efforts have sometimes flopped. Nike's Zoom Court Dragon, a basketball shoe with a dragon scale pattern, released in 2022, was criticized for its $130 price tag and relying on the tired dragon motif to connect with Chinese customers. Sparks says she wants a new approach, appointing a first-ever head of local product creation for China at the vice president level, who will report to her. The team, which is doubling its size, will bring Nike sportswear lifestyle lines to market in October, just 6 months after planning began. The collection will play on young Chinese people's interest in blending traditional and modern motifs. Spark says the new line will at first be sold exclusively at bricks and mortar stores to create an in-store experience that will drive foot traffic. The company also plans to focus on fast-growing activities such as hiking, racket sports, and Hyrox. The Nike Hybrid RN, a shoe designed with both stability and speed for the running and lifting required in Hyrox training, came out this month, 2 weeks earlier than other markets. Although overall revenue in China has steadily declined over the last 2 years, dropping 12% in the most recent quarter, Sparks sees green shoots. Running revenue has grown by double digits for 6 consecutive quarters, boosted by releases such as Pegasus Premium, a pricey, stylish running shoe, and the company's engagement with local running groups. She says basketball fandom remains a force and plans to bring top WNBA players to China, including Caitlin Clark and Sabrina Ionescu, both of whom the company endorses. Ford faults supplier for F-150's sales drop. Ford Motor's profitable F-150 took a hit this quarter because of a supplier issue that took production offline in recent weeks at a key truck assembly plant, the automaker's chief executive said Wednesday. Ford's latest supplier issue temporarily halted production at a Michigan plant that makes the F-150 for about 1 week. It is impacting our third quarter wholesale, but I'm very optimistic, Ford CEO Jim Farley told reporters on the sidelines of a company event in Detroit. The automaker sent a supply chain team to quickly solve the problem, and fourth quarter production shouldn't be affected, Farley said. We're on track, Farley said. A Ford spokesman said the latest issue involved a shortage of components. The drop-off marks the latest challenge for Ford to recover sales of the F-150 over the past year following a series of fires at an aluminum supplier that had rocked the company's truck production for over a year. Ford's overall U.S. sales through August were down 10%. Sales of Ford's F-Series trucks, which include the F-150 and heavy-duty pickups, are down 11%.
Ford took about $800 million in costs related to the issue with the supplier, Novelis, through the first half of 2025, Ford told analysts in July. The aluminum plant restarted production in June. Ford has said it expects to build an additional 150,000 trucks this year over 2025's reduced volume to make up for sales lost from the aluminum plant shortage. Ford needs to have F-Series production output of at least 95,000 a month through the end of the year to hit that target, Barclays analyst said in a note Wednesday. Ford's steep drop-off in sales in 2026 is expected to result in South Korean automaker Hyundai Motor unseating it as the number three car company in the U.S. by sales, according to estimates from industry research firm Cox Automotive. The F-Series production challenges and a move to discontinue the mass-market Escape SUV contributed to the company's decline, said Charlie Cheeseborough, Cox's senior economist. Condé Nast CEO steps down, will join toy company Mattel. Condé Nast chief executive Roger Lynch is stepping down after more than 7 years to become CEO of toy company Mattel. Lynch succeeds chairman and CEO Jan Kreitz, who will depart Mattel on October 2nd to become co-CEO of the combined Paramount Warner Brothers Discovery once the $81 billion deal closes. Mike Perlis, the former CEO of Forbes and Ziff Davis Publishing, as well as Condé Nast's lead independent board member, will become Condé Nast's interim CEO while the board searches for a new executive, the company said Wednesday. Stephen Newhouse, co-president of Condé Nast parent company Advanced Publications, said Lynch called him on Monday to share news of his planned departure. It was an unpleasant surprise, said Newhouse, who said Lynch helped steer the company through a number of challenges. The board hasn't really had a chance to do anything other than to thank Roger and wish him well and implement a long-planned emergency succession with Mike Perlis, who, quite frankly, was always in the wings. Mattel, the maker of Barbie dolls and Hot Wheels cars, has spent years trying to transform into a toy and entertainment company. During Lynch's time at the helm, Condé Nast, which owns Vogue, The New Yorker, and Vanity Fair, faced disruption in a fast-changing industry. Artificial intelligence is transforming the way people seek and consume information, hurting web traffic to many publishers, and social media platforms such as TikTok have diverted audiences' attention and diluted the influence of magazines that once set the cultural agenda. Advertising, once the bedrock of the magazine business, has faced significant pressure across the industry. We navigated a pandemic, enormous disruptions across our industry, and a media landscape that seemed to change beneath our feet every year, Lynch said in a note to staff announcing his departure. Lynch, a board member at Mattel since 2018, will remain on the Condé Nast board. Even as Mattel signaled its ambitions to become a more influential player in the entertainment and live experience space, where the toy industry is increasingly finding its profits, most of Mattel's revenues have still been coming from toy sales. Competitor Hasbro, for example, now derives a major source of growth from its Wizards of the Coast franchise, a suite of role-playing digital games and trading cards. As birth rates fall, adults are increasingly a target demographic for toy companies as the concept of play is recalibrated. Mattel has been under pressure from investors, notably Southeastern Asset Management, which manages a 4% stake on behalf of its clients, to take in private equity investment or sell itself to a competitor or a media company. The most logical strategic buyer of Mattel is likely another toy company, Southeastern wrote to Kreese in May.
We put toy in quotes as the industry has a broad spectrum, and Mattel itself is not and should not be focused only on selling physical items.

it's been in the top of the news. Stabbing, terrifying nosedive bring chaos to Flight 1073. Passengers, crew subdue pilot who stabbed his captain en route to Tel Aviv. Almog Itali was flying home from a vacation in Japan with his wife and two teenagers, casually snapping pictures of irrigated circles of farmland in the desert below, when the Fly Dubai 737 MAX suddenly went into a steep nosedive. It started dropping as if there was turbulence, but crazy. 20, 30 seconds of a crazy freefall. It then stabilized, and then again it started falling, said Itali, an Israeli e-commerce worker. We didn't understand what was happening. What Itali couldn't see from his seat in row 20 on Flight 1073 was a desperate fight unfolding in the cockpit. One pilot had stabbed the plane's captain, who fought back and opened the cockpit door, said Israeli Prime Minister Benjamin Netanyahu. Seeing a commotion, a small group of passengers and crew members rushed to the front to win back control of the plane, according to interviews with the passengers and social media videos verified by the Wall Street Journal. Yaniv Hayan, a passenger, said in a video shared by Israel's public broadcaster that he and another man found the door was unlocked but was blocked by the fallen pilot, so they shoved it open. Inside, he said he saw the injured captain on the ground as the co-pilot hovered over the controls. I grabbed the attacker and put him in a chokehold and took him outside, Hayan said, then called other Israeli passengers to help. Afterwards, the pilots lay on the floor of the kitchen area receiving medical care, blood smearing their uniforms and the walls. One passenger looked on in shock, a rivulet of blood running down the middle of his forehead. They attacked us right now, in this plane, he said in a video posted on social media. They tried to murder the pilot, and we took over. Two other pilots who were aboard to operate the next flight assumed control of the plane. Flight data show they fought for 5 minutes to stabilize the jet as it pitched up and down amid the unsettled situation aboard and the damage done by the rapid dive, during which the plane lost 15,000 feet of altitude in 55 seconds. Once they had it under control, they issued a Squawk 7700, a radio signal indicating a general emergency. 7 minutes later, they changed the alert to a code signaling unlawful interference, used to describe attempts to jeopardize the safety of the airplane, like hijacking or hostage taking. The pilots then steered the plane to an emergency landing in the Saudi city of Tabuk. About 170 passengers, almost all Israeli and many of them children, were safe and accounted for. Four Americans, all U.S.-Israeli dual nationals, were on the plane, according to a State Department spokesman. Saudi authorities had the first crack at interviewing the passengers and crew. They have initially assessed that the attacking pilot tried to deliberately crash the plane, people familiar with the matter said. They don't yet have a theory of a motive or whether others might have been involved, they said. India's embassy in Riyadh identified the pilot who was attacked as Smit Makilhar, calling him brave and saying he was receiving medical care. The identity of the attacking pilot wasn't immediately known. Fly Dubai said its flights to and from Israel would be suspended while the investigation into the incident continues. The near disaster sent a shudder through a region racked by 3 years of war and raised a host of troubling possibilities that officials in Saudi Arabia, Israel, and the United Arab Emirates are just beginning to investigate. Excuse me. Negotiations to end the war Israel and the U.S. launched against Iran appear stalled, and anger runs high over Israel's conduct in the war against Hamas in the Gaza Strip.
The U.S. has tightened its economic sanctions on Iran and bolstered its naval blockade by persuading countries, including the United Arab Emirates, to cut air links with the country. Iran's top national security officials has warned that countries that block Iranian flights will lose the use of their own airports. The incident hit one of the most robust links between Israel and the outside world. While many Western carriers have repeatedly cut flights to Israel during the years of conflict, the UAE, which signed a diplomatic accord with Israel in 2020, has provided steady connections with multiple flights each day between Tel Aviv and the International Aviation Hub of Dubai. It also delivered another blow to Dubai, whose important tourism and aviation earners have been shaken by thousands of Iranian attacks on the country and concerns about the continuing war. The scenario echoed other air disasters like the crashes of Egypt Air Flight 990 into the Atlantic in 1999 and Germanwings Flight 9525 into the French Alps in 2015. Which some regulators attributed to actions by their first officers. The latter led to requirements that two crew members be in the cockpit at all times. The protocols to try to stop these things from happening in general work very efficiently. But when insiders are involved, inherently the risk of bypassing protocols is there, said Matthew Borey, chief intelligence officer and co-founder of Osprey Flight Solutions. The vast majority of these post-9/11 security measures in the aviation industry are meant to deal with passengers, to stop people from being able to access the cockpit. But that assumes the people in the cockpit are part of the solution and not part of the potential problem. A former Fly Dubai crew member said all pilots are subject to security screening before flights and have medical checks at least once a year. Fly Dubai's budget flights from Dubai to Tel Aviv attract a consistent crowd of Jewish and Arab Israelis coming home from vacations, international workers coming in for stints, and a handful of business travelers. It isn't unusual to see hippie travelers, families in Orthodox clothing, and women in hijab on flights that also typically teem with children. Passengers make their way through normal security in Dubai to a gate further back in the airport, then get bused across the tarmac to walk aboard the plane. By halfway through the 3.5-hour flight, many are often slumped over their partners asleep. Wednesday's flight was bringing families home in the middle of the week-long Sukkot holiday in Israel. Photos shared with the journal showed strollers, children carrying colorful backpacks, and their parents among the passengers. Flight tracking data service, Flight Radar 24, shows the plane took off shortly after 7 a.m. local time and began climbing to 34,000 feet. The first sign of trouble came about 2 hours and 15 minutes into the flight when the aircraft started to lose altitude. The plane hurtled into a nearly minute-long nosedive, plummeting almost 3 miles. The speed of the dive pushed the plane to the limits of its engineering. A section of the plane's rudder, which controls side-to-side movements, was ripped from the tail, according to images of the aircraft and an official familiar with the initial investigation. Itali gripped his seat and tightened his seatbelt, wondering if there was a problem with the plane. The commotion in the cockpit, the passengers rushing forward, and the new pilots taking charge all happened so fast, Itali said. After the flight was over, doctors treated the injured, and one of the pilots was restrained, he said. On the ground in Saudi Arabia, authorities questioned the passengers and crew, keeping them for about 7 hours before the airline could bring in another plane to fly them onward to Israel. As the new flight approached the airport in Tel Aviv, it checked in with the tower. "Thank you for bringing our passengers safely back home," the tower radioed back.

U.S. military exit leaves Iraq in peril. Baghdad is threatened by militants in a conflict fed by America's war with Iran. Baghdad. After spending more than 23 years and $1.7 trillion, America is winding down what critics have called its forever war in Iraq, closing the last major U.S. military base on Wednesday. "We don't think we need the military there anymore," President Trump said during a White House visit by Iraqi Prime Minister Ali al-Zaidi in July. "We have a fantastic champion, a new champion," the president said. "He's young and he's handsome." Zaidi, a 41-year-old businessman, sat beside Trump during the visit and announced a deadline, also set for Wednesday, for Iranian-backed militias to hand over their weapons. "There is no justification for their existence after the 30th of September," he said. Instead, America's open-ended war with Iran is pushing Iraq deeper into conflict, with the U.S. exit leaving behind a country where well-armed militias are only tightening their grip. Militants and Iranian forces launched more than 600 attacks on U.S. diplomatic and military facilities in Iraq in the first 2 months of the war, the Wall Street Journal reported. In a sign of Iraq's instability, the U.S. Embassy in Baghdad now sends frequent security warnings to individual Americans and others, about two a week, regarding kidnapping by militants. A team from the Journal abruptly left Baghdad this month after Iraqi, U.S., and European officials warned of a security threat that American officials later said was a kidnapping risk by a Shiite militia. Iran-backed militias have long exercised influence in Iraq, but Tehran has renewed its support since the U.S. initiated its bombing campaign in Iran in February, according to current and former U.S. officials and defense experts. The flow of small arms, drones, and small-diameter short-range rockets from Iran initially slowed while Tehran focused on fighting the U.S., but ramped up this summer, a U.S. official said. Recent attacks involve longer-range missiles and drones, hitting at a menacing weapons upgrade. This month, a drone attack that Saudi Arabia said was launched from Iraq near the border with Iran temporarily closed its east-west oil pipeline, an increasingly vital artery in the months since Iran disrupted shipping in the Strait of Hormuz. Other attacks damaged a U.S. diplomatic and logistics hub at the Baghdad airport. Zaidi, who never held public office before becoming prime minister in May, has been embraced by the Trump administration as someone they can do business with. He owns a bank, an insurance company, and media and construction firms. His bank was banned by the Treasury Department from dollar transactions in 2024 over suspicions it helped finance Iran and its proxies. Zaidi denied knowing about such transactions. Former U.S. officials said they didn't believe he had any personal involvement. The Trump administration is counting on Zaidi to disarm the militants, which number in the tens of thousands and include paramilitary groups that receive funding or weapons from Iran. Major General Saad Mann, a spokesman for the Iraqi military, said some militant factions had handed in their weapons and others are planning to do so. Others scoffed at the idea. "These weapons are for our sovereignty, our freedom," said Kazim al-Fartusi, a spokesman for Qatah Sayyid al-Shahuda, a paramilitary group the U.S. designated as a terrorist organization funded and armed by Iran. "A forced disarmament by the government will not happen," he said in an interview in Baghdad. His group and other militias hold top positions in ministries, as well as dozens of seats in Iraq's parliament, where they played a role in Zaidi's selection in the negotiations that followed last year's election. "The government is an outcome we helped produce," he said.
Zadi and his deputies are now talking about pushing Wednesday's disarmament deadline to next year. Now we're all starting to talk like AI chatbots, too. Prompt speak and robotic turns of phrase are seeping into conversations at the office. Sarah Wimmerkranz recently found herself opening a work meeting with what's often referred to as contrast framing, a linguistic tool favored by chatbots. "This is not a morning meeting," she began. "It's a reset." It was just as Wimmerkranz feared. She'd ingested so much AI-generated content that it's now coming out of her mouth. "We just sound like bots," said the founding partner of a venture capital firm in Stockholm. Wimmerkranz said conversation at the office increasingly sounds like it came straight from Claude or ChatGPT. She finds herself using more punchy phrases and partaking in an unswedish practice, giving fawning feedback such as telling someone they're brilliant or so smart, just like a syncopantic large language model, LLM, would serve up. In Sweden, the culture would just be quietly listening, she says. "It's not nothing. You're right to push back. I mistakenly repeated a common myth as fact. That's on me. But here's the honest truth. People are spending so much time with AI that they're adopting chatbots' favorite phrases in conversation, Slacks, emails, and texts. Some call them LLMisms. Others refer to it as Claude speak." Will Barnett, head of recruiting for a Bay Area startup, swears he still speaks like a human, but finds AI use is influencing his communications over Slack and email. "I will catch myself when I'm writing where I'm like, oh my God, I shouldn't have even written that. I should have just let AI do it because it sounds the same," he says. "It's trained me to be more like it instead of the reverse." Barnett, 42, has taken to editing correspondence he wrote himself to make it sound less like AI, which he notes would be the exact same workflow if I was actually just using an LLM. Allie K. Miller, an AI advisor to Fortune 500 companies who lives in New York, says in a recent group chat with founders, the conversation turned to caveman speak. It's their name for a hyper-direct and cost-effective prompting style that uses as few words as possible to direct the AI. They all shared that their caveman speak was bleeding into their everyday and that they would say things like, "Why no bullets?" she says. Miller says she has a new appreciation for any piece of writing that predates ChatGPT's launch in November 2022 and for words that an LLM would be unlikely to spit out. "Cacophony," she said wistfully. "Man, I don't think I've ever seen AI write that word." Because top LLMs respond so well to upfront goal statements, Miller said people will sometimes prompt each other in team meetings. Daniel Walkowitz, who works at an AI startup, has started to find it difficult to tell whether a Slack or email message was written by a coworker using AI or one who has unwittingly started writing like AI. What does he know? What he does know is that more messages come through with phrases like, "It's not this, it's that. These are the problems, and this is how it happens." Dipan Mehta, who runs an AI startup, started keeping the equivalent of a swear jar, but for prompt speak at the office. Instead of a jar, there's a whiteboard, and every time someone speaks in AI-like language, they get a tally mark. Words and phrases that will earn you a mark: genuinely, load-bearing, smoking gun, X is the new Y, and any crazy hyphenated contractions that no one would normally use, said Meta, 33. If you have the most tally marks at the end of the week,
you pay for happy hour. David Bourgain of Washington, D.C., who works as a nonprofit CEO, has a theory that much of AI speak is drawn from the same linguistic style that classically trained business professionals and lawyers have been using for years. I had read 500 business books before AI came out, said Bourgain, 56, and AI has read those same books and 500 more. For years, Bourgain has been throwing out prompt-like directions such as "think like an analyst" or "let's red team this." These days, he finds more and more people understand what he's talking about because AI has made the language familiar to a broader group. Bottom line up front, he says, BLUF was an acronym back in the day. Now people get it more when you say that. Angela Nibbs has spent 20 years working in PR trying to get executives to not use corporate speak or jargon. AI is making that even harder. When Nibbs asks founders why they started their company, instead of sharing a story, they'll launch into three key pillars: the market opportunity and their competitive differentiation. Everyone sounds polished, she says, but no one sounds particularly interesting.

in the U.S. Watch in Tennessee. Execution attempt fails, witnesses say. Tennessee officials were unable to put Krista Gayle Pike to death for a 1995 murder Wednesday, media witnesses said, after the lethal injection was halted for hours as courts considered a last-minute appeal of what would have been the state's first execution of a woman in at least 200 years. Pike, 50, had been scheduled for execution for a killing she committed at age 18 after the U.S. Supreme Court overturned an appeals court ruling that stopped the lethal injection an hour before it was to start. Officials appeared to give Pike two doses of phenobarbital. At 7:46 p.m., prison officials closed the curtain to the media room. They raised the curtain 3 minutes later. Pike could be heard loudly snoring, and the curtain was closed again at 8:06 p.m. Pike continued to be heard snoring until the microphone was cut off at 8:53 p.m. Lawyers for Pike filed an emergency motion to the U.S. Supreme Court seeking to immediately halt and stay the execution, saying she was in unnecessary agony. And in Wisconsin, mosque leader can be deported. The U.S. can deport the leader of Wisconsin's largest mosque, an outspoken advocate of Palestinian rights, on the grounds that he is a threat to national security, an immigration judge ruled on Wednesday. Salah Sarsour was detained in Milwaukee in March by U.S. Immigration and Customs Enforcement officers. A federal judge ordered Sarsour's release in June, saying he raised a substantial claim that the Trump administration was targeting him for speaking out against Israel and advocating for Palestinian rights. Sarsour said he intends to appeal. I will continue fighting to defend the right to free speech and to stay in the country I have called home for more than three decades, he said. Government attorneys say Sarsour's decades-old convictions in Israel make him a threat to national security and accuse him of lying on his green card application and falsely claiming citizenship to vote. Europe's car makers seek cure for woes. Supersized U.S. SUVs. BMW, Audi, and other European car makers are trying to revive their sales with a new generation of supersized luxury SUVs in America. BMW is looking to make a supersized sport utility vehicle specifically for the U.S., it told investors in Munich this week. Volvo Cars has said it would introduce a larger SUV in the U.S. as part of a major portfolio revamp, and Audi recently launched the Q9, its first full-size SUV, on the roof of a New York hotel. Americans love big SUVs, so why don't we listen to that, Volvo Cars chief executive Samuelson said in an interview. European automakers are hungry for growth after a sales collapse in China triggered by falling home prices and digitally savvy local competitors. China used to account for as much as half of profit for companies such as BMW, Mercedes-Benz, and Audi owner Volkswagen. The business case for launching larger SUVs in the U.S. has grown even stronger after President Trump eased emission standards. Under new rules, automakers no longer need to sell as many fuel-efficient cars to compensate for big SUVs, which typically come with big gas-guzzling engines. As profit from China has dried up, the U.S. has taken on outsized importance. Big SUVs are a particularly attractive niche to grow into because they carry higher margins. And that's it for today's edition of the Wall Street Journal. I'm Ken, your volunteer reader here at the Talking Information Center, and I thank you for listening.

0: 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For today, partly sunny, temperatures in the mid-70s. Partly cloudy overnight, temperatures in the mid-60s. Friday, sunny, temperatures near 80. The sun rose this morning at 6:41, setting at 6:25 this evening. Stay tuned for more heading your way next on the Talking Information Center.
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0: Here we go with the reading of today's Boston Globe on the Talking Information Center for this Thursday, the 1st of October, 2026. Time now for the Boston Globe, and we say hello to Mary and Kelly.
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1: And on our front page today, at the top of the page, is in-house away around stagnant pay. Many members reimbursed for meals, lodging, raising transparency concerns by Tay Copan of the Globe staff. Washington, with their approval ratings in shambles and many constituents struggling financially, members of Congress have been reluctant to give themselves a pay raise. In fact, they haven't done so since 2009. But with many experiencing their own cost of living crunch, House lawmakers have a recent workaround to boost their wages, which has resulted in an average of 10% extra each year on top of their $174,000 salary. The workaround is the result of the change in policy by the House, in which members can be reimbursed for lodging and meals while in D.C. on congressional business. There is no such policy in the Senate. A Globe review of public expense records found that more than 350 House members from both parties have put in for a reimbursement at least once, including half of the Massachusetts delegation. In 2025, House members claimed nearly $5.5 million for lodging and a roughly $1.2 million for meals, at an average of more than $18,000 each lawmaker. Government ethics experts say that the program itself isn't necessarily troublesome, but they called it a symptom of a larger failure of Congress to reform itself. It's a Band-Aid because they refuse to make difficult decisions to raise their pay, said Donald K. Sherman, president of the watchdog group Citizens for Responsibility and Ethics in Washington. The nickname is CRU, who suggested pairing a raise with other reforms. It is a deeply uncomfortable topic and politically toxic, but it is necessary, a necessary pill to swallow in order to get more ethical and more representative Congress. Since 2023, representatives have been allowed to submit expenses at the government's set rate for lodging and meals for days the House is working. The policy was passed in 2022, and it is redesignated the time they spent in D.C. as work-related travel. It came after members spoke about the cost burdens of the jobs, which essentially requires having two homes somewhere to live in D.C. and their district. Some members over the years have slept in their offices, which at times has raised other concerns over staff safety. People inside and outside of Congress have argued that the cost barriers make it impossible for people who are not independently wealthy to run for office. Five members of all Democratic Massachusetts delegation make regular use of the program. Revere Representative Catherine Clark was reimbursed $19,578.81 for lodging and $3,422 for meals in 2025. Worcester Representative Jim McGovern, $16,480 for lodging and $7,678 for meals. Salem Representative Seth Moulton spent $14,186 for lodging and $5,886.03 for meals. Springfield Representative Richard Neal sought reimbursement only for lodging at $19,311.92, while Representative Bill Keating of Bourne submitted just for meals of $3,190.71. The program does not require members to submit receipts, but the Boston Globe verified that those reimbursements are within the allowed limits and appear to abide by the rules, which differ for rental properties and ones they own. Representatives McGovern and Neal's offices provided the Globe with documents verifying their monthly lodgings. Catherine Clark's office said her expenses are checked for compliance by the financial administrator. Seth Moulton's office said it keeps receipts, meals allowed per diem at the per diem rate.

0: Their spending is also in line with the rest of the body of Congress, though Catherine Clark expensed the most among Massachusetts members on lodging. Her housing reimbursement ranks 118th among the broader House of 350 members. Overall, 312 lawmakers in the House expensed at least $5,000 in 2025 for lodging, and more than 350 reimbursed themselves at least once, including party leaders. Four members of the House expensed more than $30,000, with the top receipt being the Texas Republican Representative Lance Gooden, who reimbursed himself more than $72,000. That amount far exceeds the allowable amount under the terms of the policy, although it is not clear if all of the expenses were for the program. The House Ethics Committee has stated publicly that it is investigating Gooden. Through the alleged offenses have not been disclosed, Gooden's office declined to comment. Tim Stretton, Director of Congressional Oversight for the watchdog group Project on Government Oversight, known as POGO, argued that the lack of receipts as well as reporting the system that is hard for constituents to find is a flaw in the reimbursement system. Members of Congress here are in an unusual position because they set the rules that govern their own compensation, and that's what makes transparency very important around this. Stretton said that it is delicate to balance to ensure members are not paid so little that they only the wealthy can be in office, but not so much that they become wealthy off public service. No one wants their member of Congress getting paid more and more each year for arguably doing less and less work, said Stretton. That said, that pay levels for members of Congress should be high enough to sustain themselves. Most members of Congress have been paid $174,000 a year since 2009. Top party leadership makes a bit more and have repeatedly voted via an annual government funding bill to deny themselves automatic increases that track inflation. While the sum is double the national median household income, it can be challenging for lawmakers without independent wealth. Some members may even make less than their top staff. In 2026, congressional staffers can make up to $228,000 a year. A group of members of Congress have filed a lawsuit over the lack of pay raises, saying that they're blocking the automatic increases each year violates constitutional rules that change to pay must be delayed until after the next election. They want an initial ruling from a judge in May, though it remains unclear if there will be any back pay or changes to the salary. In response to the Boston Globe, the Massachusetts representatives praised the reimbursement as a way to make Congress more representative. The reimbursement program is designed to help make it possible for people of all financial backgrounds to be able to serve in Congress by partially defraying the cost of living in Washington, D.C., while Congress is in session. All reimbursements must be strictly adhered to the rules. Aidan Curran, a spokesperson for Seth Moulton, said that the Salem Democrat believes in the program and thinks boosting salaries is worth discussing. Without programs like this, it would be much more difficult for qualified individuals who want to run for office to actually afford to do the job. If salaries do not keep pace with inflation, then being a member of Congress will become out of reach for people who do not have personal wealth. A report from the group of lawmakers studying how to modernize Congress in 2022 recommended the expense change, citing testimony from members about the difficulty of supporting a family on stagnant pay and an analysis that showed inflation has steadily shrunk paychecks. When adjusted for inflation, lawmakers' pay had steadily shrunk since 1993, when lawmakers were paid what they would be more than $250,000 in today's dollars. Newer members of Congress that year put in the issues in the spotlight. Florida Representative Maxwell Frost, elected to Congress at the age of 25, posted on X, formerly known as Twitter, about being denied an apartment because his credit was so bad from debt incurred while campaigning for his seat. This ain't meant for people who do not already have money, Frost wrote. Yet, others have strongly advocated against raising pay. Maine Representative Jared Golden, a Democrat who has often voted against his own party and is not seeking re-election, has touted his past efforts to prevent it. I have always said membership in Congress is about service and not a paycheck. Back in 2024, he said, at the time when members already earn far more than the average American and when the public has little faith in their elected officials, the last thing we need is a raise. The issue hasn't gone away. House Speaker Mike Johnson, a Louisiana Republican who also receives reimbursement from this program, raised the issue of flat salaries as a possible counterargument to push some of the members who want to ban Congress from trading stock. Some people will look at the salary of Congress as frozen since 2009, when you adjust for inflation. Members of Congress today is making 31% less than they made that year. Johnson said, over time, if you stay on trajectory, you're going to have less qualified people who are willing to make extreme sacrifices to run for Congress. Kelly?
1: Okay. Thank you so much, Mary. The next article is titled, News Hits Home for Campbell, Who Says She Was Abused, and it's written by Anjali Nguyen. Attorney General Andrea Campbell had just delivered findings from a report on previously undisclosed child sexual abuse perpetrated by the Catholic clergy, adding more horrific stories in disconcerting numbers to one of the darkest, most painful subjects in Massachusetts history. Then, the state's highest law enforcement official issued one last startling revelation. She, too, is a survivor of childhood sexual abuse. Quote, for me to stand up here, it would be absolutely inauthentic and inauthentic to my faith to not share that I am a survivor of childhood abuse, end quote, she said, adding it was, quote, not at the hands of the church, but at the hands of a relative, end quote. While she did not disclose other details, including the identity of her abuser or when it occurred, Campbell said she decided to come forward after her office had for years investigated the clergy and after hearing firsthand the trauma other victims suffered. Quote, frankly, my faith has allowed me to overcome that, end quote, said Campbell, 44. The first term attorney general disclosed that abuse at a news conference Wednesday, addressing an investigation from her office that found nearly 1,000 children had been abused by hundreds of clergy members across three Catholic dioceses. Producing the 200-plus page report, she said, was a, quote, very difficult investigation for every team member that was a part of it, end quote. Her office reviewed more than 300,000 pages of records and interviewed more than 100 people since 2019, Campbell said, speaking with survivors and their attorneys, clergy members, and experts in child sex abuse, among others. Campbell is not the only Massachusetts official to disclose they have been the victim of abuse. In attendance Wednesday were State Senator Joan Lovely and State Representative John Lawn, both of whom have said they, too, endured childhood sexual abuse and have pushed legislation to address it. Lawn, a Watertown Democrat, filed legislation to eliminate the state's civil statute of limitations on childhood sexual abuse. The House passed a version of that proposal as part of a wider primary care bill, which is in closed-door negotiations between legislative leaders. Quote, trauma does not operate on a legal timeline, end quote, Lawn wrote in a Globe op-ed in May. Quote, it can take years to recognize what happened, decades to speak it aloud, and a lifetime to fully understand the harm, not only inflicted by abusers, but also enabled by the institutions around them, end quote. Lovely, meanwhile, called the release of the report an, quote, incredibly powerful moment, end quote, that could help further the legislators' work on the issue. The issue, the Salem Democrat said, is personal. Quote, as the attorney general has revealed her past, it brings that compassion that really can help survivors, end quote, said Lovely. The first woman of color to hold statewide office in Massachusetts, Campbell has regularly talked about the tragedies and family struggles that have marked her personal life while in the public eye. Her father was arrested when she was just months old. Her mother was killed in a car accident months later. She lived with a mix of relatives and foster parents for years before her father returned when she was eight. Her twin brother, Andre, faced criminal charges in multiple cases and died in custody before age 30. Her estranged brother, Alvin, was convicted of a string of rapes and sentenced this year to life in prison. Campbell, meanwhile, graduated from Princeton University and then UCLA Law School. She ultimately became a Boston City Councilor, ran for mayor in 2021, and then won the Attorney General's office 4 years ago. Throughout, she has been open about her religious conviction, referencing it in many ways. Campbell has long spoken of turning to gospel music or her Bible in hard times, noting she prays daily, and has said that she has, quote, an unwavering faith in a God who will not only see me through, but also this commonwealth, end quote. Quote, we can respect faith communities while also demanding accountability from the very institutions we give our trust, end quote, Campbell said. Quote, this investigation was not about demonizing a faith or a church. Rather, it was about seeking justice, a value, and a promise our faith and the God I serve so deeply reflects, end quote. Campbell added Wednesday that others in her office, too, came forward about their own past trauma after, quote, looking at the revelation of this report, end quote. It made the work, she said, quote, personal for so many folks on a deeper level, and for many, that can be very traumatic, end quote. Nonetheless, she stressed Wednesday that the work of her office isn't done and encouraged others to come forward and share any allegations of abuse. Quote, to survivors whose courage made this investigation possible, we not only hear you and see you, we absolutely love you, end quote, Campbell said. Quote, I will stand in my faith every single day, standing for what it actually means and what it actually stands for and should demonstrate. Love, connection, and justice, end quote.
2: Thank you, Kelly.
0: Harvard faces suit over the diversity of data. This is under the Nation section. EEOC seeks probe of school hiring practices. This is by Rebecca Davis O'Brien and Michael C. Bender of the New York Times. The Equal Opportunity Commission asked the federal judge to compel Harvard University to hand over records in the agency's investigation into what is described as systemic discrimination in the university's employment practices, particularly against white men. In the lawsuit filed in federal court in Massachusetts, the EEOC accused the university of noncompliance, escalating the legal battle that has been brewing for more than a year, court filings show. Lawyers for Harvard University have called the EEOC investigations a part of President Trump's administration's broader efforts to bring the university to heel. The government has not concealed that its all-out campaign targets Harvard for the assertion of its constitutional rights, the lawyers wrote in June, a motion which the agency included in the lawsuit filed Tuesday. Harvard's lawyers also noted that Andrea Lucas, the Republican chair of the EEOC, filed her civil rights charge against Harvard in April 2025, 4 days after the university sued the federal government for freezing $2.2 billion in funding. Since becoming the EEOC chair last year, Lucas has used the agency's authority to target institutions and companies over their diversity, equity, and inclusion practices in what she has described as an effort to undo the illegal excesses of political left. She has filed charges against Nike, the University of Pennsylvania, and Columbia University, with the latter two related to the claims of anti-Semitism on campus. She has also pursued discrimination claims against the New York Times and Coca-Cola. Subpoena enforcement actions are a routine part of the EEOC's enforcement process, said Amanda Smith, a spokesperson. Lucas has been the keen to use what is known as the commissioner's charges, allegations based not in complaint, but from the employee, but on EEOC commissioner's belief that the violation has of a law has been made and has occurred. Her April 2025 charge against Harvard University cited the archived material from the university's website, which has since been removed. She wrote, showing that the share of white men among tenured faculty had declined to 56% in 2023 from 64% in 2013. During that same time, the charts she cited showed total women, non-binary, and faculty of color increased to 44% from 36%. The change was notable for the tenure track faculty, where the share of total women and faculty of color increased over the decade to 68% from 54%, while the share of white men declined to 32% from 46%. The graph shows that white men in 2023 still outnumbered the white women, men of color, and women of color when counted separately. There is reason to believe that these trends and underlying patterns or practices of discrimination based on race and sex have continued in 2024 and are ongoing. Her charge for the information, Lucas said, is not about in university faculty, but also affiliated hospitals in Boston and research programs. Harvard University responded a month later and called the charge unlawful retaliation, and it asserts a legally and logically incoherent theory of discrimination, according to the motion that the university filed in June. In that motion, Harvard's lawyers described a back and forth with the agency last winter when the university sought to narrow the records request. This spring, the university sent thousands of pages of evidence, Harvard wrote, while the agency stopped responding to outreach. On June 8th, the agency served Harvard University with a subpoena that the university said significantly expanded the investigation. The EEOC's charge, subpoenas, and lawsuits represented ongoing retaliation by President Trump's administration against Harvard University, and the university will continue to defend itself against illegal government overreach, said Jason Newton, a spokesperson for Harvard. The lawsuit is the third this year against Harvard from the President Trump's administration, expanding a campaign to force cultural changes on the nation's oldest and wealthiest university. From barring sex discrimination protections based on gender identity to stamping out programs aimed at helping diversity, equity, and inclusion efforts, that the administration has relied on legal challenges and threats of funding cuts to punish Harvard and the other elite universities. In August, a federal judge in Boston dismissed one lawsuit against Harvard and said that the case of the Justice Department had accused the university of failing to protect Jewish students and faculty from anti-Semitism and a result at breaching billions in federal research contracts. Another pending lawsuit against Harvard examines whether the university has illegally refused to turn over documents that the administration is seeking an investigation into whether the university uses admission policies to discriminate against white applicants.
1: Okay. Molly. All right. Thank you, Mary. The next article is U.S. pulls remaining troops from Iraq, and it's written by Qasim Abdul-Zahara and Michelle L. Price in Baghdad. The U.S. military announced Wednesday that it completed the withdrawal of all American troops from Iraq, ending a 12-year mission to fight the Islamic State group and prompting President Trump to hail the conclusion of, quote, a very expensive excursion into hell, end quote. The last U.S. troops left an airbase in northern Iraq under a deal between Baghdad and Washington. Trump, in a social media post, described the withdrawal by a September 30th deadline as orderly. Appearing soon after at a White House event celebrating Hispanics, he spoke at length about the withdrawal. Quote, it's been a long time with very bad decision-making that got us involved in this quagmire in the first place, end quote, he said. Quote, it was a quagmire. For many, many years it lasted, but soon that part of history will be over, end quote. He said the shift was a victory for the United States and Iraq, and a sign of victory over the Islamic State group. The withdrawal, agreed on 2 years ago, comes against the backdrop of the ongoing war between the United States and Iran that has also sometimes spilled over into Iraq, with Iran-backed militias firing on U.S. troops and the United States striking the group's strongholds. Trump's comments came at his own decision earlier this year to launch the war with Iran has been compared to the Iraq war for its undefined mission as it nears its seventh month. Appearing at the White House, Trump made that comparison, arguing both that his one-day military action in Venezuela earlier this year to capture now former President Nicolas Maduro and the Iran war compared favorably, taking far less time and with fewer deaths of U.S. troops. In recent years, Washington has sought to shift its focus from the Middle East toward Asia, but that shift has been inconsistent, with the Pentagon alternating between reducing its Mideast presence and then finding itself engaging in new conflicts, including the ongoing war with Iran. Baghdad touted the end of the U.S. mission as a sign of the country's increasing strength and sovereignty. The withdrawal was also celebrated by Iran-backed groups, but raised concerns among some other Iraqis, particularly in the Kurdish region, where many fear a resurgence of the Islamic State group, as well as more attacks by Iran-linked groups, possibly emboldened by the departure of U.S. forces. Meanwhile, questions loom around the future of the Iraqi militias, which the Baghdad government has sought to disarm, with little success so far. Pentagon spokesperson Sean Parnell said in a statement that U.S. troops and equipment had completed an orderly departure from the airbase in Erbil in northern Iraq's semi-autonomous Kurdish region. Quote, this milestone reflects the success of a 12-year campaign that defeated ISIS as an organized military threat in Iraq and across the region, end quote, he said. Quote, it also marks a transition from wartime coalition mission to an Iraqi-led security effort supported by a more normal bilateral security relationship, end quote. He added that the U.S. military will continue to provide training and intelligence support to the Iraqi government. Over to you, Mary.
0: Thank you, Kelly. Also under the nation, we have Kennedy, AI trumps doctors. Health Secretary tells Vance AI better informed. This article is by Cheryl Gay Stolberg of the New York Times. Health Secretary Robert F. Kennedy Jr., who has frequently advised Americans not to trust medical experts, said on Tuesday that the artificial intelligence can offer patients a second opinion that is much better informed than any doctor in the country and has the power to free us from medical tyranny. Secretary Kennedy made that comments during a fireside chat conversation with Vice President J.D. Vance at Make America Healthy Again, a conference sponsored by the companies that have business before his department, as well as artificial intelligence companies like Anthropic and OpenAI. Secretary Kennedy said OpenAI CEO Sam Altman told him during a recent visit to his office that it would be malpractice for a doctor to make a diagnosis or to make a prescription without at least checking AI. Secretary Kennedy apparently agreed. The health secretary's wholehearted endorsement of AI comes as President Trump's administration is facing mounting pressure to do more to regulate the technology. Secretary Kennedy's own department has faced some criticism for moving too rapidly to fund AI projects in healthcare. One of the things that is going to change is that we are never again going to be able to be dominated by public officials who tell us, trust the experts. If somebody tells you masks work, trust the experts. AI may tell you otherwise. Secretary Kennedy added, if somebody tells you social distancing works, trust the experts. AI may correct that, and if somebody tells you that a vaccine will prevent transmission and infection, or you need to take it to protect your grandmother, AI may actually say, don't do that. That's not what works. When it was finally Vice President Vance's turn to speak, he cracked a joke. I guess I'm in the wrong summit. I thought it was about the weight loss and acid and not AI. The MAHA summit, Make America Healthy Again, at Waldorf Astoria in Washington, did indeed address other topics, including some of Secretary Kennedy's core issues, the promise of psychedelic drugs, healthy eating, and chronic disease prevention. Secretary Kennedy and other administration officials were not involved in the planning of the summit, and they were invited speakers, but so many appeared, including Agricultural Secretary Brooke Rollins, Lee Zeldin, who heads the Environmental Protection Agency, and Mehmet Ama Oz, who runs the Medicare and Medicaid. At times, it looks like a corporate advertisement with a government imprimatur. The summit's tilt toward business and its sponsorship of firms, including Walmart and Grail, which has an application for cancer screening blood tests pending the Food and Drug Administration's approval, it generated backlash from some longtime Kennedy supporters. "It's all a grift," said Dr. Robert Malone, a critic of the mRNA and COVID-19 vaccines. Dr. Malone served briefly as vice chair of the Vaccine Advisory Committee appointed by Secretary Kennedy, but resigned in March after a judge ruled that he and other committee members lacked essential qualifications. "Why were none of the founding women of the movement involved?" asked Alex Clark, a podcaster with the conservative group Turning Point USA, and referred to the so-called MAHA moms. One of them, Vanni Hari, who calls herself Food Babe, has worked closely with Secretary Kennedy and attended as a guest but was not on the program. Stephanie Speer, Secretary Kennedy's closest advisor, moderated the session, including Jonathan Newman, founder of the salad chain Sweetgreen, who marveled at how Secretary Kennedy has changed the conversation around food. Newman said that his company briefly promoted an initiative called Make America Healthy Again. Coming in just 5 weeks before the midterm elections, the summit shed light on how the MAHA movement was fractured since 2024 when it rallied behind Secretary Kennedy and helped power President Trump's election victory. In effect, there are now two MAHAs, corporate, Trump-aligned MAHA, including the summit organizers and grassroots and unaffiliated MAHAs, which the Democrats are now trying to court. In Michigan on Tuesday, Abdul El Said, the Democratic candidate for Senate, announced a Build a Healthy America agenda. "Any MAHA, anything that is brought to you by Walmart Corporation and the health insurance companies, tells you everything you need to know," El Said, a former public health official in Detroit, said in an interview Monday night. His agenda includes to address many of the issues that have galvanized MAHA followers: getting toxins out of foods, clean water, improving health of school meals, and eliminating pesticides from farming. But he said he did not support Secretary Kennedy's push to discourage childhood vaccination. The topic of vaccines, central to Secretary Kennedy's work for decades, was conspicuously absent from the summit agenda. So was Dr. J. Bhattacharya, director of the National Institutes of Health, who has been tangling with the White House over its plan to assert political control over his agency's grant-making. Journalists were included from the summit for the most part, although it was streamed online. Major news outlets applied for press credentials, including the New York Times, were denied them. In an email, conference organizers said that they had limited space, but the press section inside the hotel ballroom sat empty. Kelly?
1: Okay, thank you, Mary. And in a little less serious news, Gentle Giant tops Fat Bear Week. Voters rally behind Backpack, his pacifist nature. And this is written by Jamie Ding. After a week of fierce competition, Backpack emerged victorious as Fat Bear Week champion, the heftiest bear of Alaska's Katmai National Park and Reserve. The nonprofit running the longstanding contest announced that the bear, known for his pacifist nature, was the winner Tuesday with more than 100,000 votes, giving him a close win over Bear 910 with just over 50% of the poll. The contest, which is in its 12th year, celebrates the resilience of the 2,200 brown bears that live in the preserve on the Alaska Peninsula, which extends from the state's southwest corner toward the Aleutian Islands. Fat Bear Week was started in 2014 as an interactive way to inform the public about brown bears, the coastal cousins of grizzlies. Last year's winner, Chunk, known officially as Bear 32, I like Chunk better.
0: I like Chunk.
1: clinched his victory at an estimated 1,200 pounds. He was handedly defeated in the first round of competition this year by Bucky, who went on to lose a face-off against Backpack, known officially as Bear 89. The event this year featured 16 bears vying for the heavyweight title in a single elimination bracket-style tournament. All voting is done online at www.fatbearweek.org, and the winner was declared Tuesday evening after the final poll closed. The public could watch the bears on explore.org's live stream before deciding on their favorite. Quote, fat bears are successful bears, end quote, the nonprofit says on its website. This group gorges itself on the abundant salmon that return to the Brooks River starting in late June. It's there that they can stuff themselves to accumulate the fat reserves they will need to survive the winter.
0: I'm in.
1: Backpack is the son of former Fat Bear Week champion Holly, who introduced him to the Brooks River when he was a first-year cub in 2006. His name was inspired by his habit of climbing onto his mother's back when they swam the river. This year's fans cheered on Backpack in the contest's Instagram comments, noting his lineage and reputation as a gentle giant. Quote, unlike many large adult male bears, Backpack hasn't shown much aggression toward his competitors, end quote. His contestant profile reads.
0: It's a profile. Bears have profiles.
1: They do, oh, apparently. Someone wrote it. Backpack uses his, quote, quiet strength, end quote, rather than brawling, and is often seen in wildlife cameras sitting on a rock downstream, appearing to take in the scenery around him. He defeated Bear 910, who is also the cub of a former champion, Bear 409 Bead Nose. I'm sorry. Adult male brown bears typically weigh 600 to 900 pounds in midsummer. By the time they are ready to hibernate after feasting on salmon, large males can weigh well over 1,000 pounds. Females are about one-third smaller. The bears may each eat as many as 30 fish a day this time of year, working hard to eat a year's worth of food in about 6 months. During winter hibernation, the bears do not eat or drink and can lose one-third of their body weight. Fat Bear Week's contestants also include five bear families in recognition of the record high number of families and cubs at the river this summer. All right, and that's it. And I'm going to check out Fat Bear Week.
0: I'm adding it on my phone.
1: I'll go down that rabbit hole later.
0: Back to the regular news. The Nation. Hegseth announces new drone command and cuts to generals. Quantico, Virginia. Defense Secretary Pete Hegseth has announced some major changes to the United States military on Wednesday in what he called his State of the Force. That's the title. And in an address, including establishment of a new drone command and cutting 20% of the nation's generals and admirals. The Pentagon will also launch an effort to study the future of warfare that will be led in part by SpaceX CEO Elon Musk and former Representative House Speaker Newt Gingrich. Hegseth said that the Defense Department will create an Office of Religious Affairs and plans to build a new base for the first time in 40 years. Hegseth also made announcement to his junior officers and enlisted leaders at the Marine Corps base in Quantico in Virginia, the second year in a row that he has given such an address. But this time, the U.S. military is 7 months into a war with Iran and no clear end in sight, and has captured Venezuelan leader Nicolas Maduro and killed more than 200 people in strikes on alleged drug trafficking boats in Latin America, among other actions worldwide. The speech is not a usual fixture among Pentagon leaders. While Secretary Hegseth's predecessors have regularly addressed the troops and top officers, they have traditionally done so in small or private settings. The Pentagon chief, however, again led the with how he has drastically retooled the U.S. military by targeting what he calls woke culture. Through a rollback of diversity programs, a review of ground combat units with female troops, and a new screening program for testosterone deficiencies among male personnel. The Pentagon chief announced the creation of a new four-star command to oversee the rollout of an autonomous and robotic capabilities in which he called the fastest peacetime shift in modern military history. He acknowledged that the pace of the war is changing faster than the process to support it. Iran commonly used cheap drones, including those that have killed U.S. troops during the seven-month war. Pete Hegseth pointed to Ukraine's pioneering use of drones to combat Russian forces, something American forces have learned from firsthand. Ukraine's lesson is not the one type of a drone that wins the wars, but rather the need for a purpose-built system that maximizes the ability to adapt, Hegseth said. Kelly.
1: Okay, thank you, Mary. Next, we have 2026 might be the year campaign debates begin to fade. And this is written by James Pindell. For all the changes in American politics, there is one thing on which there is no debate. As in literally, there are no debates. For decades, the fall televised debate served as the defining civic ritual of American politics, an unscripted 60 to 90 minute job interview under unforgiving studio lights. Yet across the 2026 electoral map, this time-honored tradition is quietly collapsing. What was once treated as an automatic obligation has devolved into an optional, heavily managed liability. While individual candidates have dodged debates on an ad hoc basis in past years, 2026 marks the first cycle in which skipping the broadcast podium has emerged as an established strategic default across an entire slate of major gubernatorial, Senate, and House races. We're not talking about blowout contests that a few television stations want to bother airing, and few would bother to watch. We're talking about close contests in critical states, and some that are nationally watched. With just 5 weeks to go and early voting in many states starting well before that, there are zero debates scheduled in competitive contests in five governor's races, six Senate races, and nine of the most competitive House races, the Globe found. Close to home, former Senator John E. Sununu was the first candidate in a competitive race in decades to refuse to participate in a WMUR-TV debate in New Hampshire in his Republican primary against former Senator Scott Brown. The precedent may have been set, but Sununu's brother, Chris, was the first to skip the same debate a few years ago, but that was in a non-competitive primary. There are no debates in the high-profile Texas Senate or governor's races, which are both considered toss-up contests, because the Republican candidate will not debate. The latest attempt from Democratic Senate nominee James Tallarico is for a Fox News debate. There are also no debates in Ohio, Arizona, and Florida's governor's races, because the Democrats in those races refuse them. In Nevada, Democratic nominee Aaron Ford has made the lack of a debate an issue in his attempt to unseat incumbent Republican Joe Lombardo. But, of course, there is the inconvenient fact that Ford refused to debate in his Democratic primary against a credible challenger. Another high-profile race without a debate, Ohio Senate. That's where Republican Senator John Husted and former Democratic Senator Sherrod Brown face off in a neck-and-neck contest where debates somehow never got scheduled. Nor is there one for the open Senate seat in North Carolina, Minnesota, or in Virginia, where Democratic incumbent Mark Warner cited a busy Senate schedule as the reason he can't debate. The Senate is scheduled to be on recess for a month before Election Day. And while there will be a televised debate for the Arkansas Senate race, which one poll found to be competitive recently, Republican incumbent Senator Tom Cotton will not be there. As for the House, there are often many forums, but there are at least nine competitive races that won't have one, in races spanning from New York to California, according to a Globe analysis. The most prominent of them is the high-profile Wisconsin 3rd Congressional District, a toss-up race, where Democratic challenger Rebecca Cook refused two invitations to debate Republican incumbent Representative Derek Van Orden, saying the hosting organizations were biased against her. There are many reasons why this is the year that the debates have gone away. First, local television viewership, where most debates have historically been held, has declined. That means there is both less pressure to do one from the stations and less of a chance to affect the race. Second, midterm elections like 2026 have become less about convincing undecided voters and more about driving turnout among each party's base. In other words, the debates have less utility. Third, there is just an absurd amount of money being spent in all of these competitive races, so the campaigns themselves don't lack the ability to drive a message the way they used to, need to in the past. Further, there is also less local media coverage to amplify those debates. Fourth, even presidential debates have faded. For decades, there were three presidential debates, all hosted by a commission on the debates. In 2020, the presidential candidates just skipped the third debate that was planned. In 2024, both parties dropped the commission, and there was one debate between Donald Trump and Joe Biden, and one debate between Trump and Kamala Harris. In addition to all of that is the old maxim that has to be in the mind of every candidate. You cannot win a debate in a way that can change the race, but you can certainly lose one that way. Where all of this is headed in 2028 is very unclear. Some of the reasons listed are structural and likely not changing in 2 years. At the same time, who knows what the landscape will look like with Trump about to exit. But the chance for voters to see the candidates face off is clearly a loss for the public. Over to you, Mary.
0: Okay, thank you, Kelly. Loosened rules for endangered species alarm local scientists. Proposed changes deemed reckless by Brooks Couchois and Nathan Collins of the New Bedford Light. Local scientists and environmental advocates are sounding the alarm against Trump's administration, changes that could put the species like the North Atlantic right whale in harm's way. According to the U.S. internal memo from U.S. Fish and Wildlife Services, recent leaked new interpretation of the Endangered Species Act would no longer make it illegal to accidentally kill or injure an endangered animal, and the species would have to be the intended target. Marine researchers and advocates say that the new interpretation would drastically change how the federal government manages species like the right whale, whose top causes of death are vessel strikes and fishing gear entanglements. The New England Aquarium Chief of Conservation and Stewardship, Latisse LaFleur, called the new interpretation reckless and negligent, and added that the memo is in part of a series of efforts to roll back the intended purpose of the Endangered Species Act, what this interpretation might allow for a vessel to careen through pods of feeding whales, strike those whales, and then say that wasn't their intention. This standard would never be applied in other areas of the law, she added. If I run a red light and get pulled over and say I didn't know that red meant stop, I would still get a ticket. Mark Baumgartner, a senior scientist at Woods Hole Oceanographic Institute, said that the new interpretation is very concerning. Nearly all of human-caused deaths of endangered marine species are accidental, Baumgartner said in a statement. Although the North Atlantic right whale are the most critically endangered species in New England waters, the new federal interpretation would apply to all kinds of threatened and endangered species, from the piping plover to the Kemp's Ridley sea turtle. Some of those species are protected under the state regulations. But these state laws only apply up to 3 miles offshore and do not extend into federal waters, where species like the right whale spend most of their time. The new rules would also allow the federal government to take economic impacts into account when managing endangered species. In a letter sent to the U.S. Wildlife Services Director Brian Nesvik last December, LaFleur warned that the short-term economic consideration could undermine the objective science needed to keep the species from going extinct. Economic drivers such as the successful and sustainable domestic fisheries depend on healthy oceans, which in turn depend on healthy ecosystems. As drafted, the proposed regulatory changes fall to recognize the potential economic benefits that a healthy ocean provides. The Fish and Wildlife Service did not respond to requests for comments. But for some of the state's commercial fishing industry, the new rules represent an opening towards more dynamic fishery management. Beth Cassoni, the executive director of the Massachusetts Lobstermen's Association and a member of the Atlantic Large Whale Take Reduction Team, a federally established group devoted to mitigating the risk fishing gear posed to marine mammals, including the right whale. The changes to the Endangered Species Act came in mid-September after the National Oceanographic and Atmospheric Administration set new guidelines for the fisheries management in order to fall in line with the 2025 President Trump's administration's executive order focused on the seafood industry. That includes a directive to consider deprioritizing ropeless fishing gear, a different set of equipment for fishing gear like types of lobstermen use. The New England Fisheries Management Council was close to taking action on framework to implement the fishing gear last year, but decided not to. About 200 angry lobstermen showed up for the meeting and decided to postpone the final action, Council of Executive Director Kate O'Keefe said during an interview. Legislation awaiting a vote by U.S. Senate would extend the deadline to implement proposed right whale regulation from 2028 to 2035. Those regulations were aimed at protecting the endangered whales from certain equipment used by lobstermen and crab fisheries. Maine legislators and others voiced concern that the proposed regulations would cripple the lobster industry. While they may not seem as pressing as issues like the Iran war, the healthcare costs, endangered species play a role in ensuring clean air, clean water, and overall environmental health. It is important for people to understand what we humans are part of the ecosystem. So when any one part of it is disrupted, there is a ripple effect, and it's hard to explain that when you don't feel it day to day, but when their systems are broken, you start to understand it.
1: Kelly? Okay, thank you so much. And we have a little time left to flip to the sports section. We are not going to read about the Red Sox, and rather the Patriots' defense aims to reclaim lost ground. And this is written by Christopher Price in Foxborough. If the Patriots' defense is to immediately regain some of the mojo it lost in last week's 35-6 setback against the Jaguars, it won't be easy. Through 3 weeks of the season, the undefeated Bills are averaging a league-best 33.7 points per game. Quarterback Josh Allen directs an attack that's in the top 10 of every major statistical category, including yards per game, 401.7, fourth in the NFL, rushing yards per game, 155, fourth in the NFL, and passing yards per game, 246.7, ninth in the NFL. Quote, they're really successful in everything, a lot of things they do. They rarely punt, 5 punts in 3 games, end quote, Coach Mike Vrabel said. Quote, Josh does a fantastic job of being able to extend plays. The linemen do a fantastic job of understanding the scheme that they want to run and creating lanes for James Cook. Once he gets cooking, no pun intended, they're just tough to stop, end quote. The Patriots defense was certainly feeling itself through 2 weeks, starting the year as the number one scoring defense. But after it was run over in Jacksonville, it dropped to sixth. How does it get things pointed in the right direction again? It starts up front. The interior of the defensive line had a subpar afternoon against the Jaguars, melting down in the Florida heat by allowing 137 rushing yards and 4.6 yards per carry. In addition, the Jaguars were 5-for-5 in red zone touchdown chances and converted 8 of 12, or 66.7%, third down opportunities. Vrabel said Wednesday, quote, we need more, end quote, when asked about the interior, noting the approach is simple. Quote, we're not chasing plays, we're chasing wins, end quote, he said. It's on big guys such as Milton Williams and Christian Barmore to occupy space along the interior to free up the rest of the defense. Quote, assistant head coach Terrell Williams has always said it since I met him in 2018. You can make the play without making the tackle, end quote, said Vrabel. Quote, that means that those guys are doing their job. They're creating a new line of scrimmage, keeping the guys behind them free, and making the runners cut back maybe before they want to. There are a lot of different ways to be able to affect the game without necessarily getting a statistic. Milton Williams, who took the blame for the team's run issues Sunday, is impressed by Cook, who has a whopping 346 rushing yards and a flashy 6 yards per carry. Quote, I think him and Chiefs running back Kenneth Walker are real good, real patient, looking for cuts, looking for holes up front, end quote, Williams said. Quote, any given run, they can cut and circle the defense, end quote. On the back end, it's about finding ways to slow Allen. Veteran safety Kevin Byard said he is the most dangerous sort of quarterback, capable of orchestrating big plays that doesn't necessarily reveal themselves through film study. Quote, Josh Allen is one of the best players in this league. It's been like that for a long time, end quote, said Byard, who has a pair of interceptions off Allen in his career. Quote, on the back end for us, it's not necessarily about the play that's actually called in the huddle. It's about the extracurricular stuff he can do when he's scrambling and extending plays. Quote, it's going to be big for us, just having the stamina to be able to cover for 7, 8, 9 seconds, however long it takes, end quote. And we'll say that the goal is to go out there and prove it against Buffalo, against a really good team on the road, which I know we can do, Byard said. I still have faith in this locker room. We have a lot of confidence, so we've just got to get out there and do it.
0: Okay, well, I'll continue on then with into the business section. FTC keeping an eye on AI over potential harms. Agency and DOJ watch seen as watchdogs, according to President Trump. Dave McCabe of the New York Times wrote this article. Washington, the Federal Trade Commission has opened a broad investigation into whether OpenAI, Anthropic, and other artificial intelligence companies have hurt consumers, a person with knowledge of the inquiry said on Wednesday amid growing scrutiny of the technology dangers. The FTC will examine whether the companies have broken federal laws by prohibiting companies from unfair and deceptive practices, and will probably look at potential consumer harm from rogue AI systems, the person said. The violations of those laws can be including abusive consumer data and misleading the public about the product's capabilities. The agency plans to send formal demands for information to companies that the person who spoke on the condition of not being acknowledged discussed the confidential investigation. The FTC also intends to seek testimony from top executives at the companies. The FTC's investigation is accelerating as AI developers have proved unable to stop their tools from escaping their control and hacking or meddling with other companies and even some government websites. This summer, OpenAI disclosed that its AI systems had hacked Hugging Face, another tech company, that the revelation was followed by a similar disclosure from other AI firms, including Anthropic. The FTC took early steps in its investigation before OpenAI's July's disclosure of the Hugging Face attack, according to the person with the knowledge of the inquiry. OpenAI and Anthropic did not have comments, the New York Post said in a report. Of the existence of the investigation. Trump administration has largely taken hands-off approach to AI, citing the need to win the race with China to dominate the technology as well. And in recent weeks, President Trump and people close to the administration have pointed to the ability of agencies like the FTC and the Department of Justice to enforce existing laws against AI companies in the absence of new regulations. President Trump said that in a post to his Truth Social platform last week that he would only encourage AI. We will be careful, and that's why we have the Department of Justice. Sorry, I lost my place. President Trump said on Wednesday at a convened group of AI executives at the White House, including OpenAI's president Greg Brockman and Anthropic CEO Dario Amodei, to discuss the development of the technology. Andrew Ferguson, the FTC chairman, also attended. The meeting did not result in any movement toward new regulations. Instead, the company signed a pledge to voluntarily put in place safety systems aimed at major risks like cyber attacks and the creation of chemical weapons. They also agreed to call AI superintelligence. President Trump prefers the term going forward. Under Ferguson, the FTC has largely taken a less aggressive approach to regulating business while aligning himself with President Trump's priorities. It has still pursued cases against large tech companies, and I think that that would be the end of reading today, and thank you for listening, and the Herald will be up pretty soon. Thanks.
2: Information Center, a window to independence through local volunteers.
0: And I think that that would be the end of reading today. And thank you for listening. And the Herald will be up pretty soon. Thanks.

0: All right, let's begin the reading of today's Boston Herald on the Talking Information Center for today. It is Thursday, the 1st of October, 2026, with the Boston Herald on the Talking Information Center. We say hello to Herb.
1: Hi. Welcome again. The headlines today read very interesting. God never listened. AG releases a major report on clergy sex abuse. And also, Mayor Wu is weaponizing the immigrants, Battenfeld. Lastly, on sports, safe haven. Maine needs to cut down on mistakes. So Tim Dunn writes, AG files a blistering report over church sex abuse. Attorney General Andrea Campbell has released a new report detailing nearly 1,000 cases of child sex abuse allegedly committed by 270 clergy across the Fall River, Worcester, and Springfield dioceses. Reports highlighted several institutional failures within the three Catholic dioceses, as well as the Boston Archdiocese, that allowed, quote, widespread abuse to occur. It also identifies remaining gaps in oversight, accountability, and transparency. For decades, survivors of clergy sexual abuse, including those who are no longer alive, have carried the devastating consequences of abuse, while the institutions entrusted with their care too often failed to protect them. This report provides, for the first time, a public accounting of the unimaginable harms inflicted on children in the Fall River, Springfield, and Worcester Diocese, Campbell said. While important reforms have been made, the report of documents decades of failure by diocesan leaders to adequately respond to allegations of child sexual abuse and protect children from further harm, she added. Campbell told reporters, while headlines focused on the Boston Archdiocese when the abuse was originally exposed, that the Fall River, Springfield, and Worcester Diocese were mostly ignored. The investigation resulted in evidence of nearly 1,000 child victims of sexual abuse between the three dioceses by more than 270 Catholic clerics. This came by way of over 300,000 pages of records and interviews with more than 100 individuals that included survivors, advocates, clergy, diocesan officials, and employees. It details how diocesan leaders failed to properly respond to numerous allegations of sexual abuse and protect children over a decades-long time frame. Specifically, it found instances where leadership failed to act on allegations and warning signs and simply transferred the accused clergy and offending priests to other parishes. The report found that the diocese even returned priests to ministry following treatment without adequate supervision, failed to meaningfully enforce restrictions, concealed the reasons priests were removed from ministry, and failed to consistently report allegations to law enforcement.

Attorney Mitchell Grabarian, who has represented several Catholic Church child sex abuse victims, says the church has not and will not change its ways, adding that it has failed and continues to fail to take proper accountability. Quote, their business is about greed and money and self-image. Catholic Church has shown time and time again that they don't care about the evils of child sexual abuse. They only care about lining their pockets financially. It's been shown time and time again across the world, Garabedian said in a virtual press conference yesterday. The AG's office specifically criticized the Diocese of Worcester for being the only diocese in Massachusetts that has failed to provide a list of clergy with credible allegations of child sex abuse against them. The Diocese of Worcester says it welcomes the AG's report while also issuing an apology to all of its child sex abuse victims. Quote, as your bishop, I am profoundly sorry for the abuse of minors by priests within this diocese since its founding in March 1950. I continue in my commitment, with the help of many collaborators, to do everything we can to ensure such abuse does not happen again, said Bishop Robert Joseph McManus in a written statement. The diocese went on to list three reasons why it welcomes the new report, but did not address the AG's criticism for not sharing its list of credibility accused clergy. First, after an exhaustive investigation in which we were fully cooperative, there were no charges filed. It's also worth noting that any complaints of allegations received since 2002 have been immediately forwarded to the local district attorney's office, the diocese said. Secondly, the diocese points to a, quote, vast majority of the cases occurring 40 to 60 years ago, while pointing to the 2002 Charter for the Protection of Children and Minors adopted by all U.S. dioceses as its third reason. The Diocese of Fall River issued a statement apologizing to victims of child sex abuse at the hands of the Catholic Church. He also reaffirming the Fall River Diocese's pledge to protect children and remain accountable. Quote, I'm filled with sorrow over the historical account of incidents and practices reflecting the tragic failings to protect our most vulnerable, especially for the innocent victims who suffered and continue to suffer in so many ways. To all survivors of child sexual abuse, I'm deeply sorry. We as a church failed you when you were most vulnerable, read a statement from Bishop Edgar D'Acuna. Bishop D'Acuna went on to provide a list of steps the diocese has taken in the effort of preventing child abuse, including publishing its own list of clergy with clergy allegations of sex child abuse, reporting all accusations to law enforcement, and working with local district attorneys, among other protocols. Diocese of Springfield also said it welcomes Campbell's report. Meanwhile, Campbell, Garabedian, and a handful of state lawmakers are pushing legislation that would amend the civil statute of limitations for child sexual abuse, claims to allow victims to come forward at any point in their lives. Under current Massachusetts law, a victim can sue within 35 years of when it happened, or within 7 years when the victim knew or should have known it caused emotional or mental harm, which gives the victim more time.
time limit for filing suit begins to run when the child turns 18, according to the state's official website. The Catholic Church adopted national reforms as Massachusetts strengthened its laws governing child protection and reporting in the aftermath of the original reports out of the Boston Archdiocese in 2002. Subsequently, the three dioceses established offices dedicated to child protection and victim assistance, strengthened review processes, implemented safe environment training and background checks, and adopted new procedures for reporting and investigating allegations, the AG's office says. Following on this is another article, and it's titled The Devil's Den, Where Evil Prevails. Child sex abuse victims share their painful truths, by Colleen Cronin. Mental illness and addiction, the inability to form connections with others, a loss of faith. These are just some of the consequences that clergy sex abuse survivors have faced, as chronicled in a new 200-page report from the Attorney General's office. The investigation into the Catholic Diocese of Springfield, Worcester, and Fall River details widespread allegations of child sexual abuse and response from the institutions to those accusations and recommendations for the future. It also shows, in the victim's own words, the unfathomable ways the abuse shaped who they have become. The more than a dozen accounts included in the report are just a fraction of the hundreds of sex abuse survivors, the AG's office said, come from these dioceses. Quote, as I struggled to articulate the impact of the sexual abuse inflicted on me by priest R, I recognized the layer upon layer of trauma. One woman, who was 16 when she was abused, wrote, and one word best characterizes the impact, loss. The woman who chose to remain anonymous in her account of the report said she was abused during 2 years on about 200 occasions. I struggled enormously with more terrifying nightmares, nausea, inability to focus at work, neglect of family and friends, she wrote. And on several occasions, I felt that survival no longer seemed desirable. Occasions which themselves were terrifying in their intensity and unexpectedness. The survivor said it changed her forever, and she wondered, if not for the abuse, who might I have become? Several survivors expressed similar sentiments, writing that the abuse changed not only themselves, but also their relationships. Survivor Skip Shea wrote that the sex abuse he experienced pushed him to addiction. Just a year after getting sober, his 16-year-old daughter died in a car accident. Quote, she only had a sober father for a year, he wrote. I feel our chance of any sort of normal father-daughter relationship was robbed because of all the struggles I had trying to cope with the abuse. Another woman, writing anonymously, said after she was abused by a priest, she had trouble setting foot in a church, something that strained her relationship with her mother.
It's beyond frustrating to have learned that incidents were reported decades ago to the church, authorized, and nothing was done, she wrote. I ask of you, could my years of pain and suffering have been avoided? Could I have had a loving, caring relationship with my mother? Some of the trauma of the abuse came from the fact that the perpetrator was someone they trusted. Quote, he was my local priest, revered by parishioners, in charge of the altar boys, and loved by me and all the other school children, Frank Fitzgerald wrote of North Attleboro priest James R. Porter. Porter was convicted of molesting 28 children, but reportedly abused many more. He died in 2005. Fitzgerald said that for years his brain suppressed the memories of the abuse, but that it seeped into his life anyway. I was always sad and full of self-disgust, he wrote. My older son once said to me that he had never seen me really laugh. Another man said that he was abused by Porter when he was 9 years old, an altar boy. I've never been able to develop strong relationships with the people in my life, he wrote. I've often felt feelings of personal inadequacy because of this. Survivors said that they not only had to live with the trauma, they also had to see their abusers in public after the fact, while the priest maintained important and respected roles in their communities. One woman said the priest who abused her presided over her younger sister's funeral at her mother's request. The victim wrote in her statement that she'd lost her faith because of the abuse. Quote, God never listened, she wrote. I was constantly brought to the lowest times in my life. I lost my relationship with my parents. They were not there for me, did not protect me. I was just alone in my personal torment. There was no speaking of this to anyone. Daniel Lewis said he stopped going to his Taunton parish after being drugged and molested by a priest. He called the church, quote, the devil's den where evil prevails. After that, Lewis said his dreams of becoming a police officer were dashed, and he struggled with drugs and alcohol. He landed in jail and struggled to find work after. I did pray to God to use my hand to write this as a tool, he said. I will continue to put pen to paper and sit down with a therapist, and maybe I can learn to look into the mirror again and learn to love myself. The Logan Jets make a fuel pit stop. They blame the Northeaster for any delays, Grace Zokovich writes. Flights were diverted for fuel, and airlines were asked to bring in extra fuel to Boston Logan International Airport as the airport dealt with constraints following the nor'easter storm that hits the region over the weekend. Due to the forecasted nor'easter, fuel ships couldn't make their regular scheduled way up to Boston until it was over, the Massachusetts Port Authority, Massport spokesman said. The airport had enough fuel to get through the weekend, but just to be safe, the fueling consortium here asked airlines for the last few days to bring extra fuel in their aircraft to lighten the fuel load here. Due to the nor'easter storm, which lasted Friday through Monday,
Around the Boston region, multiple flights from Logan diverted to pick up fuel at other airports. One on Delta flight from Boston to Orlando sent to Washington Dulles Airport, D.C. for a fuel stop. The pilot confirmed before takeoff, apparently there's a shortage of fuel at the Boston airport. Massport said an initial fuel shipment arrived after the storm on Tuesday, with another yesterday. The Massport spokesman said airlines could answer how they, quote, chose to respond to the extra fuel request. Delta, which customs reported some diverted flights on, announced weather in the region has constrained fuel delivery into Boston earlier in the week. Delta is taking steps to help minimize impacts to customers, including operating inbound aircraft to Boston with additional fuel allocated for its next scheduled flight and transporting additional fuel by way of tanker trucks to supplement fuel reserves where feasible. Delta said in a statement that Delta remains in close contact with Massport and other aviation stakeholders at BOS and will continue to monitor conditions closely to provide updates as needed. Delta, along with other major airlines, did not confirm how many flights were impacted by the fuel issue. Fuel tankering in aviation works by loading on aircraft, while more fuel is then required for the flight to bring in extra fuel to the destination. The fuel constraints follow a weekend in which over 500 flights were reported canceled at Logan Airport, according to the flight tracker site FlightAware data. As of Thursday evening, only 8 flights were canceled at the airport over the previous 24 hours. Here's an article about the flight. And in Tel Aviv, it says, hero passengers avert disaster. Excuse me. Tel Aviv, Israel. A co-pilot stabbed a captain Wednesday on a flight to Israel, before passengers burst into the cockpit and wrestled with the attacker as the plane descended sharply and passengers screamed, witnesses said. The jetliner was stabilized and made an emergency landing in Saudi Arabia. It is not clear what motivated the attack, which led Israel to scramble warplanes amid concerns about a possible hijacking. Israeli Prime Minister Benjamin Netanyahu said Saudi Arabia arrested the co-pilot, who was not identified. The shaken passengers from flight from Dubai to Tel Aviv landed Wednesday evening in Israel on another flight, as onlookers cheered. Quote, "We're going to die," passenger Nama Bershadsky recalled, thinking as she closed her eyes and prayed for a good ending. Aviation experts were surprised that the plane did not crash after a descent so extreme that most of the rudder was ripped off the tail. A video shared by Netanyahu's office showed passenger Yaniv Hayon, who grappled with the attacker, wearing a bloodied shirt and hugging the prime minister, who told him, "I look at you and I see a lion. I see a great hero." Responders knew they had seconds to act. After a passenger saw one pilot stab the other and called out for help,
Yaniv said. He and others pushed their way into the cockpit, where he saw the co-pilot apparently trying to destroy the controls, Israeli broadcaster Channel 12 reported. The door apparently wasn't locked, and we managed to open it somehow, Hayden told journalists. What made it difficult for us was the other pilot himself. He'd been stabbed and was on the other side of the door. As people wrestled with the attacker, Yaniv said he grabbed the controls and pulled them the way he had seen on television. Then another crew member took over. Fly Dubai said the aircraft was secured by on-duty crew who diverted and landed the aircraft safely. Another passenger in the scrum, Zavika Manis, told Channel 12 it took many minutes to subdue the attacker. Third responder, dentist Shota Musei, told journalists the passengers realized they had just seconds to take control of the plane before a, quote, critical event. They also feared another attacker might be on the plane. So we spread a few more people inside the plane so that if something happened, we would be able to simply take control. Moseyev then attended the wounded captain. He was just praying the whole time and was in contact with me, and I was afraid we would really lose him. Netanyahu identifies the Indian captain as Smit Machacha and noted his extraordinary bravery. In the Indian embassy in Saudi Arabia said Machacha was in stable condition. Despite being stabbed and seriously injured, he fought back, resisted, opened the cockpit door, and enabled passengers and crew to take over and overpower the attacker, preventing a catastrophic mid-air disaster. Netanyahu said on X, he saved the lives of 174 people, including Israeli citizens and other nationals. When the struggle was over, video footage on social media, reviewed by the Associated Press, showed two men on the plane's floor, bloodied and wounded. The captain and the first officer were injured, according to the statement by Prince Sultan bin Abdulaziz International Airport in Tabuk, where the plane landed at 9:45 a.m., an hour after making the distress call. Among the passengers who were interviewed, were members of the Israeli security forces and air marshals, according to a person familiar with a probe by Saudi Arabia and regional partners. The person was not authorized to comment publicly and spoke on condition of anonymity. Netanyahu had warned in recent days of unspecified heightened security threats. The country is a week away from the anniversary of the Hamas-led October 7th, 2023 attack on Israel, which has triggered a series of wars and is weeks away from an election. Avian experts marvel that the plane didn't crash. In the chaos, about 2.5 hours after leaving Dubai, the flight descended from 33,000 feet to 17,000 feet, around 10,000 meters to 5,100 meters, in about a minute before making an erratic circle close to the Jordanian border and landing in Tabuk about an hour later, according to Flight Radar 24, which identified the aircraft as a Boeing 737, MAX 8. Suddenly, the aircraft started to fall down.
like a massive turbulence, like a massive G-force for 20 or 30 seconds. Passenger among Italy, Al Mogg, Italy, said, former United Airlines pilot and aviation safety expert Steve Arroyo said he was surprised that the plane was able to land safely after most of the rudder was ripped off the tail during the extreme descent. That was a serious descent, a strong aerodynamic forces on that rudder for that to happen. I'm just amazed the aircraft didn't come apart, Arroyo said. Another aviation safety expert, Jeff Gazzuti, said that the rate of descent, it may not have been possible for the plane to level out if it had fallen below 10,000 feet. It's remarkable that they were able to pull out of that dive. What saved them is there enough altitude left for them to recover, said Guzzi, who interviewed to investigate the crashes for the National Transportation Safety Board and the Federal Aviation Administration in the United States. Crews made a panic mayday call while seeking a place to land. Person who heard the flight communications with air traffic control described the plane as being turned away by Saudi Arabia and Jordan before eventually landing in Tobruk, while passengers screamed in the background. The person said the pilot's voice was trembling as he called Mayday and said a hijacking was taking place. An ambulance would be needed. But Saudi Arabia initially denied clearance to land and directed him to Jordan. The plane was told to wait for clearance from the Jordanian military, and then turned away. The pilot then returned to Saudi Arabia and said he had to land in Tobruk. Aircraft control operators gave no reason for the early refusals. The person who heard the communications spoke on condition of anonymity because they were not authorized to speak to the media.

and Joe Battenfeld article as a calm. And it's titled, Wu's Immigrant Giveaway Shows National Ambitions. Wu administration program, a Wu administration program to train immigrants, legal and illegal, into becoming political advocates on the taxpayer's dime, is the latest example of Democrats bolstering their base with loyal party acolytes. Program, Immigrants Lead Boston, was started by Marty Walsh, but now is being aggressively pushed by progressive leader Michelle Wu. Party leaders like Wu are using the program and others like these to win favor with immigrants and turn them into supporters at the box office. And it seems safe to say that the graduates of Immigrants Lead Boston won't be holding MAGA signs. The program dishes out 575 scholarships to immigrants who reside in Boston, whether they're legal or not, and wish to become leaders in the community, according to a city website. Past participants in the program have been trained to advocate for housing security, equitable development, and lobbying for a bill that passed and allows immigrants without legal status to obtain driver's licenses. In other words, Democratic advocates or election poll watchers. Why else are Democrats all in on immigrants and let hundreds of thousands of them stream across the border? Remember the illegal Haitian immigrant praising Barack Obama and Joe Biden as he was being hauled away by the ICE? Of the illegal immigrant being caught voting? It's why Democrats are so vociferously against laws requiring voters to show an ID to vote. The city program may have been started by Walsh, but Wu is more out in the open about the reasons for it. A Wu mayoral spokesman person pushed back against charges that city was simply training illegal immigrants and others to be progressive activists. Quote, Boston will continue investing in our residents and protecting our community, regardless of inflammatory and misleading claims, Wu spokesman Marcella Dwork said. It's not the first time the second-term Democratic mayor has unabashedly taken on critics and conservatives who say she cares more about illegal immigrants than tax-paying citizens. From confronting Republican members of Congress to bashing President Trump, Wu has aggressively defended her policies and programs, whether they are whites not allowed parties or sanctuary city protections. From her perch on the fifth floor, Wu has become one of the nation's leading liberal polls. She should get a look from Democrats looking for candidates for the national ticket in 2025 and 2028. Is an article by Associated Press. And it says in Baghdad, it says that Trump hails the U.S. military exit from Iraq. The U.S. military announced Wednesday that it completed the withdrawal of all American troops from Iraq, ending a 12-year mission to fight the Islamic State group and prompting President Donald Trump to hail the conclusion of, quote,
a very expensive excursion into hell. The last U.S. troops left an air base in northern Iraq under a deal between Baghdad and Washington. Trump, in a social media post, described the withdrawal by September 30th deadline as orderly, appearing soon after a White House event celebrating his Hispanics. He spoke at length about the withdrawal and said, "It's been a long time with very bad decision-making. It got us involved in this quagmire in the first place. It was a quagmire. For many, many years it lasted. But soon, that part of history will be over." He said the shift was a victory for the U.S., Iraq, and a sign of victory over the Islamic State group. The withdrawal, agreed upon 2 years ago, comes against the backdrop of the ongoing war between the United States and Iran. That is also sometimes spilled over into Iraq, with Iran-backed military firing on U.S. troops and the U.S. striking the group's strongholds. Trump's comments came by his own decision earlier this year to launch the war with Iran has been compared with the Iraq war for its undefined mission as it nears its seventh month. Appearing at the White House, Trump made that comparison, arguing both that his one-day military action in Venezuela earlier this year to capture now former President Nicolas Maduro and the Iranian war compared favorably, taking far less time and with fewer deaths of U.S. troops. In recent years, Washington has sought to shift its focus from the Middle East toward Asia. But that shift has been inconsistent, with the Pentagon alternating between reducing its Mideast presence and then finding itself engaged in new conflicts, including the ongoing war in Iran. Baghdad touted the end of the U.S. mission as a sign of the country's increasing strength and sovereignty. The withdrawal was also celebrated by Iran-backed groups, but raised concerns among others, some other Iraqis, particularly in the Kurdish region, where many fear a resurgence of the Islamic State group, as well as more attacks by Iran-linked groups, possibly emboldened by the departure of the U.S. forces. Meanwhile, questions loomed around the future of the Iraq militias, which the Baghdad government has sought to disarm, with little success so far. Pentagon spokesman Sean Parnell said in a statement that U.S. troops and equipment had completed, quote, an orderly departure from the airbase in Erbil, in northern Iraq's most semi-autonomous Kurdish region. This milestone reflects the success of a 12-year campaign that defeated ISIS as an organized military threat in Iraq and across the region, he said. It also marks a transition from a wartime coalition mission to an Iraq to led security effort support by more normal bilateral security relationship. He added that the U.S. military will continue to provide targeted training and intelligence support to our Iraqi partners. Now, Peter Lucas's opinion piece today is titled, "Where's the Protect Act for Massachusetts Crime Victims?" (Clears throat)
Governor Maura Healey ought to consider issuing a PROTECT Act for Massachusetts citizens. It might help save lives. It might also help to get her reelected. The new legislation would be like her law protecting illegal immigrants from being scooped up and deported by ICE. Only this time, it would apply to ordinary law-abiding citizens who unfortunately become victims of criminals who are not belonged in this country in the first place. ICE, Immigration and Customs Enforcement, is the rogue agency that was established in the Department of Homeland Security following the 9/11 terrorist attack on the Twin Towers in New York 25 years ago that took some 3,000 lives. Passed by Congress and signed into law in 2003 by President George Bush, ICE did not become an issue until Republican President Donald Trump shut down Democratic Joe Biden's open borders and began the mass deportation of would-be Democratic vote illegal immigrants, especially the violent criminals among them. Healey, who has made a career out of hating Trump and ICE, responded by coming up with a PROTECT Act, which shields illegal immigrants from the dangerous and illegal tactics of President Trump and ICE. Noteworthy that in the act, which bans ICE from courthouses, hospitals, schools, and other facilities, Healey said the law was designed to protect people from ICE. But she said nothing about protecting citizens who are the victims of illegal immigrants committing crimes against them. Healey and Attorney General Andrea Campbell, who was seeking to break Healey's record in suing Trump, also issued a Know Your Rights document for illegal immigrants printed in Spanish, Portuguese, Chinese, Creole, and Vietnamese should they come across ICE agents. They also set up an online portal, massgovernment.gov/fedmisconduct, for immigrants to report with photos and videos any alleged misconduct by ICE agents spreading fear and chaos in Massachusetts. No such online portal exists for Massachusetts citizens to report the fear and chaos being spread in their communities by illegal immigrants. Which brings us to the final stabbing a week ago of a UMass Dartmouth football player, allegedly by an illegal immigrant from Nigeria, and Healey's response, or lack thereof. The DHS reported that Chukwuonosu Uzoma David Uzoma Eze was arrested September 19th by UMass Dartmouth police for allegedly stabbing Marvin's Antone, 18, and Kensley McCain, 19, a fellow teammate at Providence, Rhode Island. Antone was pronounced dead at Rhode Island Hospital. Days before the arrest, Healey again attacked a cruel and destructive ICE for arresting dozens of illegal immigrants in New Bedford and Fall River, saying they were no threat to the community. A day later, she attacked Mike Minogue, her GOP opponent, for being a Trump guy. He's a Trump supporter. He's pro-ICE, she said. However, when it came to commenting on the stabbing of the UMass incident by an alleged illegal immigrant, Healey had nothing to say. In fact, she and Lieutenant Governor Kim Driscoll fled from State House reporters, firing questions at them, acting as though they were illegal immigrants running from ICE. Boston Herald reporter Tim Dunn kept following and firing questions at Healey, beginning in the corridor outside the governor's office and down two flights of State House stairs. But the governor, the champion of illegal immigrants, kept running. Running from what? Doing her job? In the final analysis, though, a PROTECT Act for citizens will never do.
That is because you would have to catch up with the governor to get a response.

short article about inflation cools in August. Consumers' spending ticks up, Associated Press says. Washington, inflation slowed a bit last month as Americans ramped up their spending, though prices are still elevated and a challenge for many voters that will head to the polls for midterm elections in just over a month. Consumer prices rose 3.4% in August, compared with a year earlier, the Commerce Department said Wednesday, below the 3.7% economist expectation. On a monthly pace basis, prices climbed 0.3%, up from 0.1% in July, a sign prices that are still running hot. Excluding the volatile energy and food categories, inflation also came in lower than expected, rising 3% in August from a year ago, and from July to August, core prices rose just 2%, up from 1% previous month. Many economists feared core prices would rise more quickly month to month. U.S. markets bounced higher immediately on the new inflation reading, with investors betting that an expected interest rate hike from the Federal Reserve might be delayed. Even so, inflation remains above the Federal Reserve's 2% target, and the monthly increase in August suggests it isn't moving back toward the target anytime soon. The Fed lifted its key short-term interest rate 2 weeks ago for the first time in 3 years to combat inflation. Most economists expect we'll do so at least once more time this year.

An article, sports, we finally get the sports, which is actually on the front page. It says, Vrabel may address the report of relationship issue. Early season struggles can produce exclusive reporting. And the latest one on Patriots head coach Mike Vrabel and quarterback Drake May comes from WEEI's The Greg Hill Show. Hill said he and co-host Jermaine Wiggins heard there's an issue between Vrabel and May. We talked about whispering. We talked about whispering in about an issue between the head coach and the quarterback, which goes back, maybe if you believe this individual who's an insider. He's very much an insider, and he goes back to, despite what Mike Vrabel might have said publicly, goes back to Drake May not being his guy, Hill said. Mike Vrabel is and his guy kind of coach. He's gone since he got here. He's gone and gotten all of his guys. Listen, I have no idea. And the article that relates to the front page says, conservatively speaking, May must stay in control, by Andrew Callahan. Foxborough, it took the Patriots less than an hour after last weekend's disaster class, Jacksonville, to start spinning their 1-2 start as something other than this season spinning out of control. Sure, they get their butts licked, kicked. And yes, it's early. But right there, in the visitors' locker room, and in those same breaths, players noted how they had the same record through week 3 last year, a Super Bowl campaign. Okay, true. Respected veterans like Milton Williams mentioned how they went to Buffalo as underdogs last October and won. And look, there the Bills are again on the schedule this Sunday. Fair. But the comparison stops there for two reasons, not the least of which is they visit Buffalo in week 4 this season, not week 5 as they did last year. Number one, expectations are widely different for these Patriots, who are just drop-kicked by the 25 points double in their losing margin from all of last season. Bad losses are considered bad news now, not growing pains. Number two, Drake May, once the face of everything glowing about his franchise, is now the driver and engine of their failures. May needs to, in Mike Vrabel's words, loosen his grip. And as far as Sunday's game in Buffalo is concerned, it's time to steer into the skid. But before May can put his team back on the road to contention, he needs to regain control and align himself with the direction of the season, which is tending toward the Patriots, for now, becoming a defensive team. A team that plays a more conservative style to minimize mistakes and priorities, and prioritize. Until May proves that he can do that, there's no use in hoping he can put on his Superman cape and do more. Because the old Bobby Knight axiom goes, before you can win, you must first eliminate the things that drive losing. And May's turnovers are at the top of the Patriots' list with a bullet. Get this. Through 3 games, May is the only starting quarterback in the AFL with more interceptions, 6, than throwaways, 5. Of the 3 backups keeping him company in that camp, 2 are the lowest grade passers in the game at football, Pro Football Focus, Cooper, Rush, and Andy Dalton. Gross. Yet during the Pats' 1 win, their 23 spin pinning of Pittsburgh in week 2, May risked a turnover just once. His turnover worthy play percentage that day was half of what he produced in the opener, and almost 80% lower than last Sunday's
at Jacksonville. After the game, Vrabel was asked about the team's defensive performance and referenced a, quote, formula. This was no accident. You have to affect the opposing quarterback each and every week, and we have to do a better job and continue to do a good job of helping our quarterback be efficient, Vrabel said, and May has a large part in that. But we know that that's the formula. Vrabel repeated the same idea Wednesday when I asked him how the Patriots needed to win moving forward. For May to begin holding up his part of the formula, the simplest solution is to embrace the throwaway when he's under pressure, flinging the ball through the end zone instead of into the hands of Jaguars quarterback Travis Hunter before halftime would have given the Patriots a manageable 14-6 deficit at half. He can no longer force plays at high-level moments, no matter how badly he wants to rescue the offense, how quickly his support is falling apart, or how well the play may have worked in practice. If it's covered, just chuck it. Because this subset of May's turnovers, giveaways, made inside the red zone and the fourth quarter, is killing the Patriots' chances more than anything else. Now, fumbling may be a permanent feature of May's game because of his small hands. Measured in the NFL combined in 2024, May's hands registered in the 16th percentile of quarterback prospects, according to mockdraftable.com. He fumbled 8 times last year, tied for 6th most in the league. Nothing he can do about that. But as a passer, it's time to apply a timeless, boring lesson, even though Tom Brady embraced in his fighting Patriot system to help keep the defensive 2019 team afloat. Over the second half of that season, Brady ranked among the least efficient quarterbacks in the league. But by avoiding picks and fumbles, he led the NFL's stingiest defense carry, the Patriots, and it did, right up until Brady only scored 13 points in a wild-card playoff loss. As it stands now, this Patriots defense is armed and ready to do the same. Ranked 8th by the opponent and situation-adjusted metric, DVOA, and 4th in yards allowed per play. Back in 2019, Brady posted several career lows, but finished with a 5th lowest turnover worthy play percentage in the NFL and set a career high in throwaways. He knew it was better for the offense to stall out rather than to go backwards because of a turnover. In fact, Brady posted the 6 highest throwaway totals of his career over his final 6 New England seasons, when he won 3 Super Bowls, enjoyed 2 of the best seasons by QBR and Sun, and won an MVP. For a coaching staff that spent the offseason helping May take the keys to an offensive like once did, this is the greatest example Mays can now take from the greatest of all time. Live to see another down so you can fight to win another day. Following up on the other sports article, and the live to see another down so you can fight to win another day.

0: as to where I wanted to coach. I wanted to coach here because Drake was the quarterback. So I don't have really much other to add here about the comment from an unnamed source. But I'll just tell you what I've told numerous people if they want to ask me why I'm here. May was more firm in his denial of the report. Coach Vrabel's been one of the best football coaches I've had in my life, May said. I think Coach Vrabel's been one of the best things, as this is why it's something so enjoyable for me is playing for Coach. I think we all feel that way in the locker room. He pushes us hard. I've loved playing for him, and it's not going to change. It hasn't changed, and it won't change. The way he pushes me and he coaches the quarterbacks in a way that I really respect, and I'm looking forward to getting going, proving to Coach that I can land this football team and play good football. I'm afraid that's all the time we have today. I thank you for listening and have a good and holy day. Thank you.
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4: Hello to you all. This is Joan, and I'm reading today's Washington Post, published today, Thursday, October 1st. Pilot on Tel Aviv-bound flight tried to crash plane after cockpit stabbing, Netanyahu says. A flight carrying about 180 passengers to Tel Aviv from Dubai made an emergency landing in Saudi Arabia on Wednesday after one of the pilots stabbed another, Israeli Prime Minister Benjamin Netanyahu said. The pilot accused of stabbing his partner apparently tried to crash the aircraft with everyone on board, Netanyahu said in a video address. He said he had spoken with an Israeli passenger who, along with a crew member, managed to force their way into the cockpit, and together they subdued the pilot who had carried out the stabbing as he was trying to sabotage the plane's systems. Nearly all of the passengers on board were Israeli, Netanyahu added. All passengers arrived in Tel Aviv on an alternate Fly Dubai flight Wednesday evening. Fly Dubai flight 1073 began a sharp descent from 34,000 feet, roughly 2 hours and 20 minutes after takeoff, and briefly entered a nosedive over the desert near the Saudi Arabia-Jordan border. It lost half its altitude in less than 2 minutes, publicly available flight data showed. The plane stabilized after 10 minutes of erratic flying, and someone in the cockpit activated the 7700 and 7500 emergency distress codes, signaling general emergency and unlawful interference, according to FlightRadar24.com. The plane, a Boeing 737 MAX, eventually landed safely in Tabuk, Saudi Arabia. The suspect, the co-pilot, who attacked the captain on the flight, was an Omani national, said an Israeli security official, speaking on the condition of anonymity to discuss sensitive details. Only pilots from countries that maintain diplomatic relations with Israel, Oman does not, are usually allowed to land there. The airline does not respond to a request for comment on the matter. Netanyahu later identified the pilot who was stabbed as Captain Smit Machshashar, an Indian national, and credited him with saving 174 lives. The Israeli government put out a video of passenger Yaniv Hayoun recounting the his and other passengers' struggle to stop the attack. Despite being stabbed and seriously injured, Netanyahu wrote on X, Machshashar fought back, resisted, opened the cockpit door, and enabled passengers and crew to overpower the attacker, preventing

0: catastrophic mid-air disaster. He is a true hero. Israeli officials are investigating whether it was a terrorist attack, according to a person familiar with the matter who spoke on the condition of anonymity because they were not authorized to brief the media. At this early stage, the underlying reasons and motives behind this event are unknown and remain subject to a formal investigation, Fly Dubai said in a statement. He said the aircraft was successfully secured by on-duty Fly Dubai crew traveling on the flight. Videos recorded on the flight circulating online show two people covered in blood and wearing oxygen masks lying on the floor. "We're here during a hijacking of the plane," one of the men attending to the injured says to the camera. "At this moment, we've taken control over the terrorists. All passengers on the plane are alive and well, except for the pilot." Eyal Dedz, 44, an Israeli filmmaker who was on the flight, said he felt the plane suddenly plummeting and shaking wildly, even though there was no turbulence, no announcement, no seatbelt sign. It was clear something was happening. Some guys who had been sitting in the front rows realized what was going on, that the pilot did the stabbing, Dates told the Washington Post. He said the crew opened the cockpit door, and three Israeli passengers helped overpower the assailant and handcuffed him. Then another pilot who was in the cabin took control of the plane, Dates said. Passengers said two off-duty pilots for the airline were aboard. Netanyahu said that additional air crew had managed to stabilize the plane without giving further details. The airline has not said who landed the plane. During the cockpit struggle, the plane dived sharply, said Dates, who spoke from a tarmac in Saudi Arabia. It was a near-death experience. The 7500 distress code, which is used to signal a possible hijacking, set off alarms at the highest level. The Israeli Air Force ordered fighter jets toward the passenger plane, and Netanyahu met urgently with his senior security officials. An Israeli military official said its fighter jets had turned back before the plane landed at Tabuk. Tabuk Airport said in a statement that the captain and co-pilot, who had sustained injuries, were sent to the hospital for medical treatment. The hijacking alarm spiked fears amid the ongoing U.S.-led war against Iran and raised memories of the 1960s and 1970s when flights to and from Israel were frequently seized by Palestinian militants. Hijackings have since declined significantly because of improved security measures at airports and onboard planes. Details still unclear, but Israelis on board helped subdue the co-pilot who apparently tried to take over the plane. Could have been a horrific incident, but everyone's safe, U.S. Ambassador to Israel Mike Huckabee wrote on X. Hague said details new initiatives in partisan address to troops. Defense Secretary Pete Hegseth unveiled six new initiatives in an address to hundreds of U.S. troops Wednesday, calling for the establishment of a headquarters focused on drone warfare, soliciting interest in a future military base to be built somewhere in the United States, and touting the recruitment of billionaire tech titans Elon Musk and Palmer Luckey to develop the next generation of weapons. Hegseth, speaking at Marine Corps Base Quantico in Virginia, also announced his intent to establish a military office focused on religious programs, bolster the nation's resiliency by fortifying domestic supply chains, and create new cadet programs at five universities that he assessed are not dominated by liberal woke ideology. The fiery speech, which Hegseth titled State of the Force and wants to make an annual occurrence, follows his unorthodox, highly partisan lecture a year ago to nearly all of the military senior-most leaders. Speaking this time to hundreds of mid-ranking officers and enlisted leaders, he again lambasted the Pentagon's bureaucracy, the U.S. news media, and liberal politicians while drawing a direct line between this event and the previous one. The previous administration forced out so-called toxic leaders in favor of promoting risk-averse, get-along-to-go-along conformists, Hegseth told the audience. It was a true politicization of our military, stupid and dangerous. The Biden administration, he alleged at another point, wanted politically correct generals, adding that Trump administration officials only want the top-performing generals. He specifically criticized former Defense Secretary Lloyd Austin and General Mark A. Milley, the former chairman of the Joint Chiefs of Staff, saying that some of the diversity efforts adopted when they led the Pentagon were meant to create politically correct quotas. Hegseth used profanity and recited scripture, touted his firing of scores of generals and admirals, accused journalists of treason for scrutinizing the Iran war, and spoke harshly of service members who did not meet his notions of ideal. We are no longer the woke department or the weak department. Simple translation of that, no fatties, no blank, no beardos, no weirdos, no wimps, no radicals, just warriors, Hegseth said, using a pejorative term for transgender people. The secretary began the day exercising outside the Pentagon with several hundred service members, seemingly all clad in This Is War t-shirts that highlight the Trump administration's rebranding of the Defense Department as the War Department. Congress has not as yet authorized the name change. The address occurred at Hegseth's Republican Party faces substantial headwinds heading into November's midterm elections, and the Pentagon remains mired in the deeply unpopular Iran war. Upon initiating the conflict 7 months ago, both Hegseth and President Donald Trump said it would take a few weeks to win, despite the private misgivings of some senior military leaders. Trump and Hegseth have sought to portray the war as finished now, even as tens of thousands of military personnel remain deployed and intermittent Iranian attacks on U.S. personnel have resulted in recent injuries. Both men have repeatedly lashed out at those who have raised concerns about the conflict's long-term implications, including heavy usage of Navy warships that will require extended maintenance and the partial depletion of key U.S. munitions and air defenses. Hegseth reserved several minutes of his presentation for attacking the anti-American losers in the news media, who have published a number of revealing reports about the Trump administration's management of the war and his stewardship of the Pentagon. The conflict, which the president began in concert with Israel on February 28th, has cost tens of billions of dollars, damaged or destroyed several U.S. facilities and aircraft throughout the Middle East, left more than 800 American troops wounded, and resulted in the death of at least 19 others. Hegseth, himself a former mid-ranking officer in the Army National Guard, also continued to tout his focus on lethality, and he revived claims that past Pentagon leaders cared too little about winning the nation's wars. As the Washington Post and others reported this week, Hegseth is working to reduce the total number of generals and admirals in the military by up to 20%, building on an initial plan announced last year to cut at least 10% of all senior leaders force-wide. The number crunchers say we fired 10% of the generals and admirals across the force, and that number sounds about right, he said. And I know, because I directed it, that we've also reduced the overall number of general officer slots by an additional 10%. So yes, 20% reduction across the board. The active duty military has about 850 generals and admirals, overseeing more than 1.3 million troops on active duty, with nearly 800,000 more in the National Guard and reserve components. Planning for Hegseth's address at Quantico last year initially sowed fear and confusion among many service members, with few details provided as the defense secretary issued short notice orders to the military top officers and enlisted leaders to travel from headquarters around the world to listen to him. At that summit, military leaders listened mostly in silence as Trump and Hegseth criticized their predecessors and aired grievances. The more junior officers and enlisted leaders in attendance Wednesday appeared to do much the same. Pete Fever, an expert on civil military affairs at Duke University, said that the partisan nature of Hegseth's speech last year left open the possibility that the younger audience this year might respond inappropriately. They passed that test, he said. They listened respectfully, but did not cheer or boo the partisan lines in the speech, Fever said. Americans should celebrate the fact that we have a professional military committed to preserving its nonpartisan status. FIVA noted that Haig says policy proposals will require buy-in from lawmakers to be realized and funded. I wonder if the team has socialized these ideas with stakeholders in Congress, FIVA said. If not, there is a lot of work to be done before they produce the benefits he promised. The new drone warfare headquarters, called Autonomous Warfare Command, will spring from a fledgling effort that Hegseth named Project Agincourt. It's a reference to a battle in which English forces, though vastly outnumbered, beat French adversaries in 1415 while relying on creative employment of longbows. In a memo released after Hegseth's speech, the secretary said that the effort will experiment with drone prototypes and develop a repeatable procurement system whose output is not a particular drone, but the ability to adapt in combat. It will be led by Owen West, a Marine Corps veteran who oversees the Pentagon Defense Innovation Unit. Hegseth's memo said the Pentagon will collaborate directly with Congress to secure necessary legislation for the headquarters, with an aspirational launch date of October 2027. In another memo released after the speech, Hegseth established a new effort to build a new, highly hardened joint military installation within the domestic United States. A nationwide effort to evaluate locations will follow, the memo said, in a project that is about doing something bold, beautiful, and world-class for the great Americans who wear our nation's uniform. The base-building effort follows decades of re-entrenchment in which the military has reduced in scale or closed numerous military installations across the country to save money. It was not immediately clear how the Pentagon will pay for the effort or where in the United States the Trump administration may consider. Speaking directly to the nation's governors in his address, Hegseth said, "If your state wants the honor of hosting 15 to 25,000 of America's great troops, show us why and how you're going to do it. Cutting through the red tape, offering up the land, and rolling out the red carpet for our military families." Hegseth's initiative that relies in part on tech titans will be known as Project Meridian, and initially include Lackey, the co-founder of Anduril, Musk, the CEO of Tesla and SpaceX, and former head of the controversial cost-cutting U.S. Doge service, and former House Speaker Newt Gingrich, who has long shown an interest in next-generation technology. Hegseth said Wednesday they are three of our nation's best minds and pointed them out in the audience. It was not immediately clear how Musk and Lockheed will manage collaborating with the government while their companies and their competitors compete for government contracts, a potential conflict of interest. Hegseth said Project Meridian will be futuristic on purpose, with work focused on discovering, developing, and fielding the weapons and systems that our children and grandchildren will need in their lifetimes, without any creative limitations or restrictions on any future battlefield, from under the earth to beyond the moon. The development of new officer training programs follows months of Hegseth targeting Ivy League schools and other institutions that have educated prospective and current military officers. The Trump administration has accused numerous academic institutions of harboring a liberal bias. The America Corps of Cadets program, Hegseth said, will add new or expanded training at Louisiana State University, Mississippi State University, Liberty University, Tuskegee University, and Hillsdale College. The resiliency effort announced by Hegseth on Wednesday is called Fortress America, short for Federal Operations for Resilience, Troop Resources, Energy, Supply, and Survivability. Hegseth said in a related memo that he wants to end reliance on foreign supply chains, something that other U.S. officials, including President Joe Biden, also have emphasized. The Fortress effort also will ensure that every major U.S. base can generate its own power and stay online if civilian infrastructure nearby is compromised or sabotaged. Hegseth's memo said it also will build deep strategic reserves of munitions, fuel, medicine, and blood sufficient to fight through disruption in times of crisis. Investigators announce break in Mexico's most notorious unsolved crime. For more than a decade, the question has haunted Mexico. What happened to the 43 rural college students who were taken into police custody in September 2014 and then vanished? The mystery, which revealed the complicity of the state in the country's ongoing crisis of forced disappearances, has evaded elucidation ever since, sparking regular protests by the students' loved ones and allegations of a state cover-up. But now, 12 years after the disappearance of the teachers, college students in Guerrero State, and following a lengthy re-examination of the evidence ordered by President Claudia Sheinbaum, Mexican federal officials announced this week that they believe they're closer to cracking the case. "It's been an open wound for all Mexico," Sheinbaum told reporters Tuesday, "but sometimes these processes move at their own pace." Authorities say new evidence points to the involvement of a family that owned two funeral homes in Iguala, Guerrero, where the students were last seen, and works as government contractors at the local medical examiner's office. Phone records show that members of a local cartel, Guerreros Unidos, placed calls to Rodolfo Ruida Sebastian, the owner of the two funeral parlors, on the night of the disappearance, authorities said. Repeated searches of his funeral establishments, El Engel and Economicos, Ruda, have revealed what investigators described this week as serious irregularities. "We found unregistered skeletal remains, bodies with duplicate files, and remains with dates that reference back to 2014, said Mariko Pazaran, who is directing the federal investigation. In a mattress found at the rear of the medical examiner's office, child skeletal remains and dental fragments were discovered. The funeral parlor's owner, three family members, and several state employees were arrested and jailed late last year in connection with the case and charged with forced disappearance. The accused have not responded publicly to the charges. The Washington Post was unable to identify any lawyers representing them. The funeral parlor did not return requests for comment. Family members of the accused denied wrongdoing in a statement on social media in June and a public protest in July. A daughter of the funeral parlor owner called on Sheinbaum to present evidence of any crime. "Since October 2025, we have lived through hell," daughters of the funeral parlor owner said in their statement. "Every day we face uncertainty about why we're in this situation. They are taking innocent people and leaving a family without a father, without a mother, and without siblings." The investigation is one of the most visible ways the Sheinbaum administration has tried to address the crisis of Mexico's disappeared. One of Sheinbaum's predecessors, Felipe Calderon, with the support of the United States, militarized the fight against the country's drug cartels two decades ago. Since then, more than 130,000 people have vanished. In April, the UN Committee on Enforced Disappearances called the situation a crime against humanity and asked that the UN General Assembly consider preventive measures. More than 4,500 clandestine grave sites have been found across the country, the committee reported, and 72,000 human remains are unidentified. Multiple widespread or systemic attacks against the civilian population have taken place at different moments and in different parts of the country, the committee said. The developments announced this week have helped fill gaps in at least one of these cases. "This is a line of investigation that continues," Sheinbaum said. "These are scientific facts." In September 2014, dozens of students, ages 15 to 25, traveled from the Iotzinapa Rural Normal School to Iguala. They planned to commandeer buses there to take to Mexico City for the annual demonstration commemorating the 1968 massacre when state security forces shot down unarmed student protesters. Roughly 80 students departed Iguala's bus station. A squad of municipal police officers, allegedly in collusion with Guerreros Unidos, opened fire. Six people were killed and more than a dozen wounded. Some students fled. 43 were detained by police and haven't been seen since. The motivation for the attack remains unclear. As the disappearances became international news, then-President Enrique Peña Nieto ordered a federal investigation. His administration eventually presented what officials called the historical truth. Iguala Municipal Police had handed the students over to Guerreros Unidos, they said. The cartel killed them incinerated their bodies, and then dumped the remains into the San Juan River. International investigators disproved key elements of the government's case, deepening suspicion that federal officials had been involved in the disappearance and subsequent cover-up. In 2022, the administration of Peña Nieto's successor, President Andrés Manuel López Obrador, determined that the disappearances constituted a state crime. Authorities over the years have arrested several government officials, soldiers, and police in the case, including former Mexican Attorney General Jesus Murillo Caram in 2022 and former Guerrero State Governor Engel Aguirre, but they have not secured any convictions. Sheinbaum, who succeeded López Obrador in 2024, said government investigators would apply new methods of analysis to the case file in a renewed push to solve the case. What happened that night and early morning, she asked in March 2025, who knows who participated? The news analysis has yielded results, authorities said this week, and they're closing in on answers. The case will not be closed until the truth is found. Justice is done, and we find where these young people are, Sheinbaum said. Trump buys ads on CNN, MS Now, as he fights to bar them from the White House. The Trump administration bought advertising space on both CNN and MS Now, running taxpayer-funded ads promoting President Donald Trump, even as the president barred both cable networks from the White House grounds, bans that had been paused by a federal judge. The White House in recent days began running three advertisements that it calls public service announcements, which Democrats and former ethics officials have claimed could violate government ethics laws because of their political nature. For two of the three advertisements in the campaign, the administration has bought ad space on CNN and MS Now in local markets, according to data from Ad Impact. The Country He Loves, a 30-second ad in which Trump promises to defeat communism, socialism, and Marxism in America, has aired on MS Now for viewers in Los Angeles. It has also aired on CNN in Los Angeles and Albany, New York. Final Battle, a 30-second ad with a similar tone, shows Trump railing against the deep state, warmongers, and globalists. The ad has aired for viewers on MS Now in Los Angeles, New York, Philadelphia, and Washington. It also aired once on CNN in Los Angeles. The Trump administration has spent at least $2.87 million running the three ads, according to a modeled estimate from Ad Impact. The company said that because the ad is classified as a PSA rather than traditional political advertising, it could not release administration's exact spending. The company also could not isolate how much was spent specifically on CNN and MS Now. The Trump administration made the bulk of its ad spend on CBS, Fox, NBC, ABC, and Fox News, where it has brought thousands of ad placements in the past week. But the inclusion of MS Now, on which it bought 38 ads, and CNN, where it bought 10 ads, according to Ad Impact, are notable because of Trump's ongoing battle to bar the networks from the White House. The White House bans, which also include Politico, were temporarily halted by a federal judge who found that the news outlets were likely to succeed in a case filed last week against the White House. The three outlets have since returned to the White House grounds to cover the president. The White House, however, has prohibited CNN from traveling aboard Air Force One and from serving as the rotational TV pooler covering the president, functions that fall outside of the judge's ruling. The Wall Street Journal reported that the Trump administration used federal funds from the Department of Homeland Security to place the ads. The White House declined to comment on the specific ad spends, but wrote in a statement that the public service announcements are about reminding Americans to love their country and understand what it makes it worth defending at home, at our borders, and abroad. We know the size, engagement, and influence of the MS Now audience, and apparently the White House does too. The decision to spend taxpayer dollars to reach our audience speaks for itself, MS Now spokesman Richard Hurdock wrote in a statement. Like all paid advertising on MS Now, this spot was subject to an established review process by the sales team. Accepting an advertisement is not an endorsement of its message, and purchasing airtime will never purchase favorable coverage. Our journalists have already reported on the serious questions surrounding these advertisements, and we will continue doing exactly that. CNN declined to comment. Hosts on both networks have appeared perplexed or critical of the ads. MSNBC's Joe Scarborough said on Morning Joe that the decision to use taxpayer dollars to air this ad was beyond comprehension. Jen Psaki on MSNBC, host who worked in the White House during the presidencies of Barack Obama and Joe Biden, called the ad government propaganda. CNN's Caitlin Collins said on air that most people would think of a PSA as boil your water, there's a tornado coming, or you need to prepare for this. I've seen the U.S. government pay for a lot of stuff that I'd say is a real waste of money, but nothing quite like that, Jake Tapper said. The House reimburses lawmakers for D.C. expenses. See who spent the most. House lawmakers spent $6.7 million of taxpayer money on meals and lodging last year, a 21% increase over 2024, under a reimbursement program that doesn't require them to provide receipts, a Washington Post analysis found. The program, launched 3 years ago, allows House members to supplement a $174,000 base salary that Congress has not raised in nearly two decades by expensing food and housing costs while in Washington on official business. The specifics of their spending are not disclosed. Members do not have to provide documentation and need only certify that they have incurred the eligible expenses when seeking reimbursements. The Senate created a similar program in 2025 to cover Washington living expenses, according to the Senate Rules and Administration Committee, though it requires the senators to submit receipts. Many who use the House program extensively are reluctant to discuss it or their spending. Representative Jim Baird, Republican of Indiana, who has spent more for lodging and meals than any other House member in each of the past 2 years, including $39,789 in 2025, did not respond to multiple attempts to speak with him. Neither did Representative Abraham Hamada, Republican of Arizona, a first-term member who was the second biggest spender last year with $39,131. I'm within the guidelines. I don't know specifically, Representative Jonathan Jackson, Democrat of Illinois, told the Post about why he expensed more than most of his colleagues. Jackson spent $37,078 last year, the third most, including for the mortgage on a second home in Washington. All of my dates correspond to the dates and times that I was here, he said. Without more information, it's hard to know what drove the surge in spending, and said Kedrick Payne, a former deputy chief counsel at the Office of Congressional Ethics. It could be rising housing costs, more members taking advantage of a critical benefit, or abuses in the program. There should be an evaluation done by the House to see if this is an indication of the program working better or worse, said Payne, who is now vice president, general counsel and senior director of ethics at the Campaign Legal Center, a nonpartisan legal group that defends voting access. Voters have the right to know that taxpayer dollars are being used in the right way. Rather than give members a raise, a potentially toxic move politically that would have required a public vote on the floor, the House created the expense program 3 years ago to help members with the growing costs of maintaining two households. They can submit reimbursements for hotels, rent, or other housing costs, as well as for meals and incidentals, excluding alcohol, for the days Congress is in session, or they are attending to committee business in Washington. Members whose primary residence is within 50 miles of the Capitol generally cannot seek reimbursements for lodging. To maintain members' privacy about where they stay and ease the program's administrative burden, House officials decided not to require receipts. That means the reimbursements operate on an honor system, though members cannot expense more than the daily rate that the federal government allows employees to spend on lodging, meals, and incidentals while traveling in the Washington area. For 2025, that rate fluctuated between $183 and $276 per day for lodging, depending on the month, and was $92 per day for meals and incidentals. We're relying on the internal workings of party leaders in Congress to watch and enforce the rules. And boy, I feel very uncomfortable doing that, said Craig Holman, a lobbyist for the nonprofit consumer advocacy organization Public Citizen. Holman said that it's legitimate for Congress to help members cover the cost of serving, but that there should be more transparency about how they are using the money. He pointed to an ongoing ethics investigation into Representative Nancy Mace, Republican of South Carolina, over allegations that she overcharged the program as evidence of the potential for misuse. Mace has denied the accusations. When Holman sent a letter to House administrators after the creation of the program to raise his concerns, he said, he never heard back. If you're going to do this in the dark, people are going to be suspicious, and it doesn't serve the program, he said. Last year, 360 members of the House filed reimbursement claims, including 26 who reported more than $30,000 in expenses, and an additional 140 who reported more than $20,000. Their collective spending was $1.2 million higher than in 2024, when 355 members participated in the program. The Post reached out to the 10 members who were reimbursed at the most in 2025, asking for more information about their expenses and why they were higher than the rest of their colleagues. Most did not respond or declined to provide details, including former Congresswoman Marjorie Taylor Greene, Republican of Georgia, and Republican Reps Neil Dunn, Florida, Mike Hydropolis of Florida, Ryan McKenzie of Pennsylvania, and Pete Sessions, Texas. Representative Nick Begich, Republican of Alaska, who was ninth last year with $35,064 in reimbursements, attributed the cost to his long commute. Representing Alaska means traveling an extraordinary distance to get back and forth to Washington, and sometimes that requires arriving early or staying an extra day to complete official business. Silver Prout, his spokesperson, said in a statement that touted the best attendance record since 1961 for an Alaskan U.S. House representative. Representative Troy A. Carter, Democrat of Louisiana, said he did not know what anybody else spends and could not compare their expenses. I will tell you, all our bases are based on the cost of living in Washington, D.C. to serve in Congress, said Carter, who expensed $35,442 for lodging and meals last year, the seventh most in the program. About six dozen members did not participate in the program in 2025. Some expensed relatively small amounts, including a dozen who spent less than $1,000. The most frugal spender was Representative Glenn Ivey, Democrat of Maryland, who was reimbursed $62 for a meal. Ivey represents a district in the suburbs of Washington and is not eligible for lodging reimbursements. His office said the $62 covered meals he purchased while working in the Capitol, usually a bowl of chili from the cafeteria in the Longworth House office building for lunch. Ivey laughed when asked about his expenses. I wish I could tell you there's some kind of philosophy behind it, he said, but he may simply have never gotten around to having his receipts processed. I probably have one in my pocket right now, Ivey said. Now you're going to get me in trouble with my wife. How the U.S. got oil shipments moving and what it would take to bring prices down. Crude oil is moving through the Strait of Hormuz at a pace that is starting to approach pre-war levels, a notable rebound for the world's most critical oil choke point. That restored flow is mainly the result of Iran's somewhat depleted military capability and a U.S. Navy operation that has secured a portion of the waterway for relatively secure passage. But the forces driving high fuel prices are not receding along with the development. That will require a lot more than the costly military campaign that is clearing the way for passage of one product at one particular moment in the war. Most of the refined gasoline and diesel that was moving through the strait before the war is still not getting shipped, a major factor keeping prices elevated. The rebound of crude shipments is good news, but we are far from out of the woods, said Bob McNally, founder of the research firm Rapidian Energy Group. The market realizes that. We have dug ourselves into a deep deficit over the last several months, and this only reduces it. It does not get us back to where we were. Crude oil prices dipped Tuesday, largely as a response to Saudi Arabia's east-west pipeline resuming limited operations. The price of Brent crude, the global benchmark of oil, remained above $100 a barrel Wednesday morning, roughly 40% higher than it was when the Iran war began in February. The outlook for the war and for oil was further clouded on Wednesday when the United Kingdom Maritime Trade Operations Center reported that three vessels carrying fuel through the corridor of the strait the U.S. military has been trying to protect had been attacked the day before. Meanwhile, the price of a gallon of regular gas in the United States is averaging $4.43, and diesel is at $6.41, according to AAA. Analysts warn that even sustained deliveries of crude through the Strait of Hormuz at pre-war levels would not do much to meaningfully bring down global prices in the coming weeks. They note that oil inventories are depleted and need to be replenished. Refining infrastructure in the Middle East has been badly damaged and will take time to repair, all the while remaining vulnerable to further attacks. As a result of that constrained capacity, gasoline and diesel shipments through the strait, crucial to bringing prices down for consumers, remain just a fraction of what they were before the war. Nobody consumes crude oil directly, said Mark Finley, an oil market scholar at Rice University's Baker Institute for Public Policy. It has to be made into something useful, like diesel or jet fuel or gasoline. The world's refining system that turns crude oil into useful products is severely strained. As if to punctuate the point that the emergency is not over and inventories of everything are running low, the U.S. Energy Department on Tuesday announced it would release another 40 million barrels from the Strategic Petroleum Reserve, which is already at its lowest level since 1983. We have dug ourselves into a big hole, Finley said. There is general agreement in the oil industry that most of the crude still getting blocked in the Strait of Hormuz is Iranian, and that is by design. The U.S. is trying to put economic pressure on the regime and choke off its funding stream for its military activities. As far as how much non-Iranian crude is getting through, ship tracking firms offer somewhat different estimates. According to Kpler, the week ending September 27th averaged nearly 12.5 million barrels per day, just 1 million barrels below the pre-war baseline. Windward, another ship tracking platform, estimated closer to 10 million barrels per day. This is not trivial, said Amy Daniel, Windward's co-founder and CEO. The U.S. military has done a fantastic job facilitating consistent shipments. The amount of oil getting through, though, does continue to swing wildly. There were days in September when only a few million barrels transited to strait, according to ship tracking data. The restored flows depend on extremely costly U.S. Navy assistance and dark fleet workarounds that could unravel with a renewed Iranian military campaign. Markets remain skeptical that the shipments of crude can continue at pre-war levels, absent a major diplomatic breakthrough between the U.S. and Iran. Maintaining the American military presence required to keep significant volumes of oil moving through the strait comes at an enormous financial and operational cost. Danny Citronitz, a military East security scholar at the Atlantic Council, posted Tuesday on X. The real test is whether Washington can turn its military advantage into a durable situation in which oil flows normally, insurance and transportation costs decline, the extraordinary U.S. military deployment can be reduced, and Iran effectively loses Hormuz as a tool of strategic coercion, he wrote. We are not there yet. Even full restoration of shipping through the strait, McNally warned, would not bring markets back to where they were at the beginning of the year. Iran has shifted its attacks away from the strait toward oil infrastructure on land, which in some cases can be even more damaging. One such recent attack disabled Saudi Arabia's key east-west pipeline, which had been delivering 70 million barrels of crude each day. The pipeline has been only partially restored, and analysts say it remains extremely vulnerable to further targeting. Iran may be losing control of Hormuz, but it retains the ability to disable critical infrastructure, McNally said. This progress can be quickly offset by the Iranians and their allies, hitting those fixed assets. Immigrants with legal status at risk of being dropped from Medicaid. Hundreds of thousands of immigrants with legal status are at risk of losing government health coverage starting October 1st, state data shows, signaling that the impact of Medicaid changes in President Donald Trump's signature legislation from 2025 may be greater than expected. Many lawfully present immigrants will be among the first people to lose Medicaid coverage under Congressional Republicans' One Big Beautiful Bill, which is expected to cut spending by more than $900 billion through 2034 for the state federal health program for people with low incomes or disabilities. The law will strip many more immigrants of their Affordable Care Act plan subsidies and Medicare coverage next year. Those losing their health benefits who were eligible in the past include refugees of war, asylees who fled persecution, victims of sex trafficking, and interpreters who risked their lives assisting U.S. service members in Afghanistan, all of whom are in the country with the federal government's permission. The law does not affect coverage for a few groups, including those who hold green cards. The Congressional Budget Office, the nonpartisan budget scorekeeper, estimated that the law's changes eliminating Medicaid eligibility for many non-citizen adults with legal status would lead to about 100,000 more immigrants being uninsured by 2034. KFF Health News asked several states how many Medicaid enrollees they had identified as being at risk of losing coverage under the provision. More than 281,000 immigrants from 9 states and the District of Columbia are expected to lose Medicaid in October. While some may be able to obtain coverage elsewhere, the state numbers suggest that hundreds of thousands of immigrants nationally are at imminent risk of becoming uninsured. The CBO declined to comment. Florida alone identified nearly 177,000 immigrants who would no longer qualify for the state's Medicaid program, starting in October, said Anna Holliday, spokesperson for the Florida Department of Children and Families. The agency verified that enrollees' immigration status through government databases and sent notices to people to give them an opportunity to provide more information, providing they remain eligible, Holliday said. Arizona predicts that nearly 28,000 could lose eligibility. New Jersey expects 15,000 to 25,000 of its non-citizen residents to lose their Medicaid coverage. In North Carolina, it's about 29,000, and in Washington state, it's 11,000. Final numbers from states on how many Medicaid enrollees have been terminated from their program won't be available until later this fall. Lawmakers rely on the CBO to understand the budgetary and economic effects of proposed legislation. Yet the federal agency did not publish estimates on the One Big Beautiful Bill's impact on non-citizens enrolled in Medicaid until a month after Congress passed the bill and Trump signed it into law. Much of the attention around Medicaid changes in the law has centered on implementation of work requirements as a new condition of eligibility for many enrollees starting in January. The CBO estimates the requirements will increase the number of uninsured Americans by about 5 million by 2034. Without health coverage, immigrants are likely to lose access to doctors, prescription drugs, and most other medical services. They still could qualify for coverage of emergency care under a separate program known as Emergency Medicaid. I came here to live a better life, said Ahin, a refugee who left war-torn Syria for Turkey in 2011 and came to the United States in October 2024. She spoke with KFF Health News on the condition that she be identified by only her first name, out of concern for her privacy and security. Soon after arriving in the U.S., she developed severe abdominal pain that required intestinal surgery. Those costs, along with ongoing visits to specialists, were covered by Medicaid. I'm really worried about this, she said. It's truly a terrible situation. Ahin, 25, said she doesn't know what she will do if she needs to go to the hospital. She wouldn't be able to pay the bill. She lives in a small apartment in New Jersey with her mother. Medicaid has also been vital to her mother, who has asthma. Losing health benefits. The federal government required states to notify immigrants who will soon lose coverage but immigrant rights advocates say some states did not begin sending letters until September. That's given enrollees little time to react, including to respond if the state was mistakenly ending their coverage. Cutting off Medicaid coverage is just the first move to drop government health benefits provided to many lawfully present immigrants. Under a change starting in January, the CBO estimates about 1 million will lose eligibility for government subsidies to buy individual health coverage on Affordable Care Act marketplaces by 2034. And they will also lose access to Medicare, a change expected to affect about 100,000 immigrants, the agency forecasts. Trump has argued that taxpayer-funded programs should be reserved for American citizens. As Congress debated the legislation in May 2025, the White House put out a news release with a misleading claim that the One Big Beautiful Bill would remove Medicaid coverage for people who are in the country without authorization. Under long-standing law, people who are in the country without authorization do not qualify for the general Medicaid program that is funded by state and federal dollars. The health coverage cuts are part of a broader Trump strategy to send a message that immigrants are not welcome in the United States, said Ben DiVincenzo, senior strategist for federal advocacy at the National Immigration Law Center. The Trump administration has also moved to kick people with legal status off the Supplemental Nutrition Assistance Program, or SNAP, and tried to do the same with the children's program, Head Start, until a federal judge intervened. In addition to green card holders, people under age 19, as well as immigrants from Cuba, Haiti, or certain Pacific Island countries, will not see their Medicaid coverage affected by the law. States try to fill the gaps. Some states are staving off the coverage laws using their own money. California expects 148,000 immigrants to lose Medicaid coverage, but the state is spending $365 million for a separate program to keep them covered until July 2027, according to Tony Cava, spokesperson for the California Department of Healthcare Services. New York and Pennsylvania also have state-funded health coverage for many of the immigrants who are affected. Carlos Alcaran, Health and Public Benefits Policy Manager with the California Immigrant Policy Center, an advocacy group, said taking away health coverage for immigrants will affect the health of the state as a whole. The fewer people who have access to health care, the easier it will be for contagious disease to spread, as happened during the COVID pandemic, he said. Alcaran said he hopes the state-funded coverage will be extended under California's next governor. Polling released in September showed Democrat Xavier Becerra, who served as Secretary of the Department of Health and Human Services under President Joe Biden, leading Republican Steve Hilton in the gubernatorial race. Becerra has vowed to issue an executive order to maintain health coverage for every California infected by federal cuts. I believe there's folks in the legislature that will really want to fight to make sure that we restore things as much as we can, he said. Refugee assistance groups said they have been trying to educate people in their communities and direct them to health clinics that are government-funded or free. We've just been scrambling to try to find free medical care, said Juliana Larson, co-founder of the Arizona Refugee Center. To not be a welcoming place is the most un-American thing I've ever experienced. Andrea Mendez-Perez, director at Interfaith Rise, a refugee resettlement organization in southern New Jersey, so the Trump administration has lengthened the process for people to get green cards and is now taking away coverage from those without them. Before 2025, it typically took about 6 months to qualify for a green card, documentation that allows a foreign national to live and work permanently in the United States, she said. Today, it's well over a year. For many of these immigrants on Medicaid, losing their ability to get their prescribed medications is a life-or-death situation, Mendez-Perez said. Aheen, a Syrian refugee, applied for permanent residency soon after arriving in the U.S. 2 years ago. Mendez-Perez said she should have her green card by now, which would have spared her from being dropped under the GOP law. She is stuck in the middle and has no control. Colleen McCauley, Policy and Advocacy Director at the Camden Coalition, a nonprofit that helps connect people to health care in southern New Jersey, so the loss of coverage is devastating. None of them did anything wrong, McCauley said, and they are losing coverage. And we will end today's reading with opinion from the editorial board of the Washington Post. Lawmakers won't vote to raise their own pay. What they did instead looks worse. The base salary for a House member hasn't changed since 2009. It's conventional D.C. wisdom that members of Congress raising their own salaries would be political malpractice because voters would see it as corrupt. So to deal with the costs inherent in representing Americans, the House of Representatives created a reimbursement program. Fair enough. Less fair, members don't have to provide receipts. Unsurprisingly, their expenses are rising fast. Voters may view members raising their own pay as comparatively honorable. The base salary for members of Congress is $174,000 annually. It hasn't been raised since 2009. $1 today has the same buying power as 66 cents in 2009. Lawmakers need to travel often to be in their districts and in Washington. That's expensive and increasingly difficult to do on their salary alone. To deal with financial reality while trying to mitigate political blowback, the House created a program in 2022 without having to take a full floor vote to approve it, to reimburse members for meals and lodging. The program would make the accounting team at any business throw a fit. House members don't have to provide receipts for their expenses. It operates on the honor system, and there is no public disclosure of how the money is spent beyond saying whether expenses were for meals or lodging. In total, 360 House members used the program last year to reimburse $6.7 million in expenses, or an average of about $18,600 per user. Spending rose 21% year over year. Representative Jim Baird, Republican of Indiana, was the top spender in 2025, claiming $39,789 in expenses. When Post reporters Alexei Kosev and Lydia Sidholm call the offices of the top 10 spenders, the reporters usually receive no replies. It's easy to see why. This program looks shady, even if everything is above board. Representative Nancy Mace, Republican of South Carolina, who is not running for re-election, is under investigation for defrauding the program, allegations she denies. Otherwise, it's nearly impossible to tell whether members are genuinely incurring these costs or just creatively supplementing their incomes. Receipt requirements and public disclosures weren't included because of the administrative burden involved and the potential security concerns of making public where members of Congress stay when in Washington. A solution that would create no administrative burden or security concerns would be to simply raise members' salaries to reflect the realities of the work they perform and then get rid of the reimbursement program. And that does end today's reading of the Washington Post. Thank you for listening.
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5: Hi, this is Bridget with the New York Times, Thursday, October 1st. Bloody attack in the cockpit of a flight to Israel and a terrifying plunge. "I don't deserve to die like this," said one passenger on Flight 1073 from Dubai to Tel Aviv. The motive of the cockpit stabbing remains unknown, officials said. By David M. Halbfinger, Aaron Boxerman, Nathan Odenheimer, Adam Rasgen, and Thomas Fuller. At first, it seemed like turbulence. Then, like something worse than merely rough air, on the flight Wednesday from Dubai to Tel Aviv. "The plane just started going up and down," said Maital Zoller, a passenger on the Fly Dubai plane. "Soon," she said, "we started hearing screams." "The shouts were coming from near the cockpit," said another passenger, Adam Polovinchik. "We try to be cool for our kids," Mr. Polovinchik said in an interview. Then the bottom dropped out. The plane, a 737, nosedived at a sickening angle. Overhead bins popped open and luggage flew out. Passengers shrieked and prayed. Many were sure they were about to die. What is clear so far is that there was a bloody clash in the cockpit angle. Overhead bins popped open and luggage flew out. Passengers shrieked and prayed. Many were sure they were about to die.

The aircraft touched down have not confirmed that. The plane plunged so sharply that the passengers, nearly all of them Israeli, felt pinned to their seats. "You couldn't move," one passenger, Hila Geyer, told Kan, Israel's public broadcaster. "You were sucked downward." She turned to her two daughters and partner and told them that she loved them. Among Itali, another passenger, told Israel's Channel 12, the plane kept stabilizing and then dropping again for several long seconds. Flight 1073 dropped more than 17,000 feet in less than 2 minutes, according to data from Flight Radar 24. It sent a general emergency signal, then a signal of unlawful interference, and then a general emergency signal again. It abruptly reversed course over northern Saudi Arabia, near the Jordanian border. In my head, I said, "I'm so screwed. I'm so screwed. I don't deserve to die like this," Peleg Itali, a 16-year-old passenger, said in an interview. Amid the panic, a number of men rushed to the cockpit, where they found one pilot badly injured and overcame his attacker, the other pilot, who was wielding a knife, witnesses said. Prime Minister Benjamin Netanyahu of Israel said the injured pilot had been stabbed and had managed to open the cockpit door. Asaf Rajwan, a passenger on the flight, told reporters that he and five other passengers acted on instinct, entering the cockpit and subduing the pilot-turned-attacker. "We neutralized him very quickly," he said. When they opened the cockpit, there was a lot of blood. Another passenger, Miriam Ohayan, told Israel's I-24 News. Video from the episode shows two bloodied men lying on the floor panels, one shirtless and the other wearing what appears to be a pilot's uniform. Shota Musayev, a passenger who was trained as a dentist, said he had treated the wounded pilot midair, including for severe wounds to his head and cuts on his fingers. Mr. Musayev said he and another passenger also tied the attacker's hands with headphone cables. He said it was not immediately clear if the blood on the attacker's body was his own or another person's. Two pilots sitting just in front of him in the passenger cabin went to the cockpit, took control of the plane, and landed it safely, Mr. Wadron said, and others on board gave similar accounts. A Fly Dubai spokesperson said only that there had been an altercation on the flight deck, and that crew members aboard had secured the aircraft. "One of our fears was that we didn't know where we would land," Mr. Rajwan said. "There was only desert below us." The plane landed in Tabuk, Saudi Arabia, where passengers disembarked, some of them in blood-stained clothing, and waiting for a replacement aircraft sent by Fly Dubai to take them on to Tel Aviv. By Wednesday night, all the passengers had arrived safely in Israel. Israeli officials said on Wednesday that much about the traumatic flight remained unclear, including why a pilot would have tried to crash the plane, and whether it was specifically an attack on Israelis, as many people in Israel, including some in the government, quickly concluded. Three Israeli security officials said that the co-pilot, believed to have carried out the attack, was an Omani national. The Omani Foreign Ministry declined to immediately comment. The Fly Dubai spokesperson urged all parties to refrain from premature speculation while authorities gather the facts. The airline later said it was suspending all flights to and from Israel, pending an investigation into the episode. Mr. Netanyahu identified the pilot who was stabbed as Captain Smit Machar, an Indian citizen. Despite being stabbed and seriously injured, he fought back, resisted,
opened the cockpit door

0: and enabled passengers and crew to overpower the attacker, preventing a catastrophic mid-air disaster. Mr. Netanyahu said. The Indian embassy in Riyadh confirmed the pilot's identity and said in a statement that he was in a hospital in Tabuk in stable condition. Miki Zohar, Israel's Minister of Culture, thanked the Saudi authorities for their role in helping the Israeli passengers. I thank the Saudi people for the warm welcome and kindness they showed the Israeli passengers, he wrote in a post on X. God willing, may peace come to us, he added. Israel and Saudi Arabia didn't maintain diplomatic relations or any open ties. Gideon Saar, the Israeli foreign minister, said he had spoken with Sheikh Abdullah bin Zayed Al Nahyan, his Emirati counterpart, after the episode. In a statement, Mr. Saar's office said the two had expressed mutual determination to cooperate against extremist elements that seek to harm security. After landing at Ben Gurion International Airport on Wednesday night, the passengers of Flight 1073 got back to the mundane tasks of airline travel. They stacked their luggage on carts and rolled them into the public area of the terminal. They were greeted by family members and countless popping flashbulbs and television cameras. Some began crying as they recounted the ordeal. Miss Zoller, who had been traveling with her husband and child, said she felt so relieved to be back in Israel. Thank God we are okay, she said, her eyes filling with tears. After two decades, U.S. forces leave Iraq to an uncertain future. Some Iraqis are celebrating the end of an American military presence that unleashed waves of bloodshed. Others fear what happens next for their country, trapped between Washington and Tehran. By Erica Solomon, Fali Hassan, and Eric Schmidt. U.S. forces formally withdrew from Iraq on Wednesday, ending a two-decade military presence that stoked years of devastating bloodshed and leaves behind a battered nation struggling to unshackle itself from its two most powerful and now warring allies. After toppling Saddam Hussein in 2003, the brutal dictator who ruled Iraq for nearly 24 years, American forces are making their second withdrawal from the country. The U.S. invasion and subsequent occupation, which ended in 2011, left a country reeling from sectarian bloodletting and militant insurgencies that cost nearly 4,500 U.S. lives and killed more than 115,000 Iraqis, according to the most modest counts. American forces ultimately returned 3 years later, this time to lead the international coalition fighting the Islamic State, the jihadist force that once seized swaths of Iraq and Syria and became notorious for its slaughter of Shiite Muslim Iraqis, public killings of hostages, and torture and enslavement of women from Iraq's Yazidi minority. With the end of Operation Inherent Resolve, the U.S. military's official name for the multinational campaign against the Islamic State, the last of the 2,500 U.S. forces stationed in Iraq this year are now gone. The coalition successfully completed its organized withdrawal operation from Erbil. Rear Admiral Liam M. Hullen, head of the Joint Task Force for Operation Inherent Resolve, announced during a ceremony held by U.S. and Iraqi officials in Baghdad. Erbil, capital of Iraq's semi-autonomous Kurdistan region, hosted the last coalition base in Iraq. I stand before you at this historic moment when a nation reclaims its destiny, Admiral Hullen said in a speech given in Arabic. Promising that U.S. and Iraqi forces would forge new security partnerships, Admiral Hullen urged Iraq to remain vigilant, citing an Arabic proverb, "Gird yourself for the jackal with the belt of a lion." Physical reminders of decades of war are being erased every day. The blast walls that once snaked through Baghdad have come down. Malls, restaurants, and construction sites are buzzing in a country determined to reclaim the rhythms of normal life stolen by years of car bombs. Iraqis' hard-won gains look more precarious in a region convulsing from the turmoil of the U.S.-Israeli war on Iran. Iraq is struggling to navigate its critical relationships with Iran, its powerful neighbor, and with its most important ally, Washington, wary of letting the exit of American troops in the country embolden Tehran. The U.S. withdrawal agreement was struck between the Baghdad government and the Biden administration in 2024. That President Trump's administration followed through with the September 30th deadline, despite the war with Iran, reflects broader U.S. determination to step back from the region. For years, there has been widespread American fatigue with so-called forever wars, as the conflicts in Iraq and in Afghanistan came to be known. Even as Iraq commemorates the U.S. withdrawal this week with a 3-day celebration of sovereignty, the country is under huge pressure from the Trump administration to disarm Iran-backed Shiite Muslim militias, many of which are defying state efforts to bring them under control. The last U.S. forces leave a troubled American legacy. Iraq suffered huge numbers of civilian casualties and a cycle of sectarian violence between Iraq's Shiite Muslim majority, empowered after years of repression by the Hussein government, and the Sunni minority, stripped of privileges it once held under his rule. U.S. forces also committed many abuses themselves, including the torture of Iraqi detainees at Abu Ghraib, and the use of private defense contractors like Blackwater, whose extrajudicial killings of civilians fueled deep resentments over American impunity. Despite these grievances, Iraqis have been watching the U.S. departure with a sense of trepidation. "My wife lost her eyesight from the shrapnel of an American bullet," said Omar al-Husseini, a photographer from Mosul, the city at the heart of the Islamic State's self-proclaimed caliphate. "My uncle was killed by ISIS after being paralyzed by an American bullet. But today, when we speak about the American's departure, our happiness is mixed with fear." Under the leadership of the novice Prime Minister, Ali al-Zaidi, Iraq faces the daunting task of reining in the vast array of militias. First established with Iranian support to fight the U.S. occupation, the militias killed hundreds of American soldiers, and the sectarian bloodshed they helped foment killed tens of thousands of Iraqis. In 2014, when Iraqi Shiites mobilized to fight the Islamic State, the militias multiplied. In the years since, the thousands-strong militias have grown in power, not only through military might, but also by forming political parties that deeply embed them in the state. Mr. al-Zaidi has pledged to bring the militias under state control by mid-2027, but it is far from clear that he can deliver. The stakes are high. Through Iraq's U.S.-based bank account for oil payments, Washington controls the physical shipment of dollars Iraq earns and has shown itself willing to use that power after temporarily halting the flow this year. Iran is determined to preserve the militias, which have proved to be valuable partners in launching strikes during the war, in sowing regional chaos, and in inflicting drastic costs on the global economy. In a recent New York Times interview, Mr. al-Zaidi said, Every Iraqi today wants his country to have complete sovereignty. They want power to be exclusively in the hands of the state. And he pledged to end the law of the jungle. The unforeseen consequences of withdrawal. Many Iraqis worry how their country will fare in this struggle. "We fear Iraq could be swallowed up," said Ahmad al-Shamari, an employee at the Ministry of Education in Fallujah, a city that came to symbolize the fragile victories of the first American military presence in Iraq. Fallujah suffered the deadliest and most destructive battles to crush insurgents during the U.S. occupation, only to become the first city to be seized as Islamic State militants swept the country in 2014. When the U.S. forces returned to spearhead a multinational coalition to defeat the jihadist force, the struggle to rout the Islamic State reduced huge parts of Iraqi cities to rubble. It left an untold number of dead, displaced millions from Iraq's Sunni minority, and brought many more years of sectarian strife. The question for many ordinary Iraqis today is what unforeseen consequences this latest U.S. departure may have on their lives. Whether that is a jihadist resurgence or the state's imminent confrontation with Iran-backed militias. "I remember what happened after the withdrawal in 2011, said Sarkwat Ahmad, a 26-year-old shopkeeper in northwestern Sulaymaniyah in the Kurdistan region of Iraq. "Imagine what these pro-Iranian groups will do to us in the absence of the international coalition." Some regional security experts argue that it was the continued U.S. presence in Iraq that allowed Iran-backed militias to justify their existence and their arms. "We can't just shapeshift these missions from one raison d'etre to another, which is what we've done for 25 years, said Adam Weinstein, a longtime proponent of U.S. forces ending their mission in Iraq, who is the deputy director of the Middle East program at the Quincy Institute, a research group. In a social media post to mark the withdrawal, Mr. Trump, a longtime opponent of the Iraq War, echoed that point. "We came to fight a caliphate. There is no longer a caliphate. We are going home." At the withdrawal ceremony, Mr. al-Zaidi expressed Iraq's thanks to the United States and to all other countries who supported the fight against ISIS for more than a decade. "The conclusion of the International Coalition's mission does not mean the end of our battle against terrorism," he said. "It marks Iraq's transition to a phase in which it assumes full responsibility for its security and stability." Kurds are vulnerable under a new security order. Though both countries have pledged to maintain robust collaboration, the United States and Iraq have still not finalized plans for their security relationship moving forward. In a statement, the Defense Department said it would continue to provide targeted training and intelligence support to Iraq. The last time American forces left Iraq, the United States maintained one of its largest embassies in the world there. "Today, the American diplomatic presence is a small fraction of that," said Renaud Mansour, an Iraq analyst at Chatham House, a research institute based in London. He said the shift reflected Washington's desire to extricate itself from the Middle East. "In the bigger picture, this shows the U.S. is no longer what it used to be, but also its priorities are no longer what they used to be." This situation has particularly unnerved Iraq's semi-autonomous Kurdistan region in the north, which saw how the Trump administration's withdrawal of U.S. forces from Syria's Kurdish-controlled northeast forced the region to come under central government control. Iraqi Kurds, who began establishing sovereignty in their region through U.S. air support in the 1990s, feel the most vulnerable under Iraq's new security order. As one of the closest U.S. security partners in the region, Iraqi Kurdistan has come under repeated attacks by Iran and its allied Iraqi militias this year. Kurdish officials argue this reflects a serious problem for Iraqi security more broadly. There is no air defense system, neither in the Kurdistan region nor in Iraq as a whole, said Kifa Mahmood, an advisor to Masoud Barzani, the first president of Iraqi Kurdistan. This creates a sense of anxiety and uncertainty. Baghdad's efforts to assert its sovereignty have been repeatedly undermined in recent months by multiple incidents showing its lack of control over its sky and borders. Most recently, Saudi Arabia accused Iraq of being the origin site of the strike that temporarily shut down its east-west pipeline, which provides 4% of global oil supplies. Iraqi officials suspect Iraqi militias facilitated an attack by Iranian operatives. At the same time, Iraqi militias point to the fact that Israel set up covert bases in the Iraqi desert during the war with Iran. And for years, Turkish forces have controlled territory in northern Iraq, though Iraqi and Turkish officials recently announced plans for a phased withdrawal. Such gaps in Iraqi sovereignty may become the biggest vulnerability in the government's campaign to control the militias. Days before the formal end of the U.S. military presence, Abu Mujahid al-Asif, a leader from Kataib Hezbollah, one of Iraq's most powerful Iran-backed militias, issued an ominous warning to the government if it kept complying with new U.S. sanctions against Tehran. Let Mr. al-Zaidi and those standing behind him know, a government that does not work for the benefit of the people will be brought down through various means, he wrote in a statement. The militias are trumpeting the official U.S. withdrawal not as a success of the anti-Islamic State campaign, but of their own. Carrying the banners of their forces, they held a large celebration on the streets of Baghdad on Wednesday, under the slogan, "We won't keep you." The withdrawal, they said, was an occasion made possible by the blessed blood of the martyrs and the patience of the fighters in the Iraqi Islamic resistance. Many Iraqis who reject the militias have painful memories of the U.S. presence in Iraq. Among them is Awatif al-Azawi, a 57-year-old who blames the United States for the death of her son, who she says was killed in the crossfire between militants and American forces in their hometown, Fallujah. "I used to love the Americans because they delivered us from the oppression of Saddam Hussein," she said. "We unfortunately later discovered that the U.S. military's oppression and cruelty were worse than Saddam." On the first night that U.S. forces no longer maintain a presence in Iraq, she said, "I will bake a cake at home, light candles, and blow them out to celebrate." How Meta uses AI data centers to avoid billions in federal taxes. Meta is exploiting a lucrative tax break intended to support research and experimentation. Its own accountants say the gambit is risky. By Kashmir Hill, Jesse Drucker, Eli Tan, and Mike Isaac. Mark Zuckerberg says Meta's AI push is a tremendous success. "Our investments in AI are accelerating every major part of our core business," he has told investors. "Every sign that we're seeing in our own work and across the industry gives us confidence in this investment." But when Meta files its taxes, it tells the Internal Revenue Service a different story. It claims that its AI data centers are a giant experiment that could fail, according to four people with knowledge of the company's operations. It does this so it can tap into a tax credit intended for research and experimentation. It's an aggressive interpretation of the tax break, which Meta embraced to claim billions of dollars in tax credits for data center expansion. Characterizing its AI data centers as experimental is kind of wild and out there, said Andrei Shevchuk, a partner at the advisory firm BPM, who specializes in the research and experimentation tax credit. Indeed, Meta's own accountants recognize that the strategy is on shaky legal ground. In disclosures buried in securities filings, the tech giant warns that billions in tax savings are vulnerable to being overturned by the IRS, in large part because of uncertainties with our research tax credits. Here's what Meta is doing. For tax purposes, the company classifies its enormous multi-billion-dollar data centers as pilot models. Under a tax credit created in the 1980s to spur innovation, companies can get a rebate for supplies, but only if they are being tested in an experimental effort, not standard business operations. Meta is claiming that the costly AI computer chips it buys from companies, including NVIDIA, are entitled to a taxpayer-provided discount as part of the experiment. The move caused some unease within Meta's finance department. The IRS in the past has challenged companies that claimed the credit for basic supplies. While thousands of companies, including other tech giants, get huge benefits from the research tax credit, they do so overwhelmingly for salaries paid to researchers and engineers, the people carrying out innovation. Meta's use of the tax break for the data centers has not been previously reported. The New York Times reviewed securities filings and conducted multiple interviews, including with the people familiar with Meta's operations, who spoke on the condition of anonymity to discuss proprietary matters. The company started claiming the credit for the data centers 2 years ago. Since then, Meta's savings from the credit have soared, trimming almost $4 billion off its tax bill last year, filings show. Meta is now the biggest beneficiary of the tax credit among publicly traded companies, a Times review of securities filings found. Aggressive bets like these often pan out for big companies. Even if the IRS balks, companies can settle disputes and still wind up ahead. Meta is already in one sizable dispute with the IRS over this tax break, for using it to subsidize its chief executive's multi-billion-dollar pay package. In 2013, Meta claimed that $4.1 billion of stock options exercised by Mr. Zuckerberg counted as a research expense because he helped invent new software, such as Facebook's newsfeed. The IRS is trying to claw back the company's resulting $355 million in tax savings, court filings show. The social media company's stock is soaring, and it is now worth nearly $2 trillion, thanks in part to how its AI efforts have improved Instagram, WhatsApp, and Facebook. This month, Meta released Muse, a personal AI agent that immediately became the most downloaded app for iPhone and Android users. Meta and other tech giants' AI efforts have also been helped by an accelerated write-off for research and development expenses that stemmed from the One Big Beautiful Bill Act passed in 2025. Meta is one of the largest investors in research and development in the United States, said Andy Stone, a company spokesman. Over the last 5 years, Meta invested $200 billion in R&D, $57 billion in the last year alone, advancing frontier research, building new technology, and supporting American jobs. Like other companies that invest at this scale, We use the tax incentives Congress established decades ago to encourage this type of domestic investment. A very favorable tax credit. The tax break dates to the first year of the Reagan administration, when Japan was a global leader in technological innovation. Business lobbyists and legislators were worried that America's fledgling tech sector would fall behind. So Congress created the Research and Experimentation Tax Credit as an incentive to take risks and invest in inventions that might not pan out commercially. A few years after the credit was created, a government report said it had been used to develop, among other things, electronic banking equipment and drugs to treat cancer. Tax rules already permitted tech companies to write off research expenses from their taxable income. The new credit was even more generous and could be taken on top of the deduction, but it was harder to qualify for. Companies have to meet a complex four-part test to prove they are running an experiment, not just rolling out a new product. In the summer of 2024, Meta was ramping up its efforts to compete in the Silicon Valley AI race, breaking ground on tens of thousands of acres of data centers across the country. This was an expensive endeavor. One of the biggest expenses of any AI data center was computer chips, which are made by companies like NVIDIA and cost thousands of dollars each. A Meta employee overseeing the build-out had a creative idea to offset the costs. Tap the credit. The credit is meant to spur innovation by encouraging companies to tackle unsolved problems and technical challenges. While Meta is testing different physical layouts for server racks and looking for the best way to network thousands of chips for AI training, the chips themselves are known to work. They have been at the center of AI's progress for the last decade and turned NVIDIA into the world's most valuable company. Some in Meta's finance department questioned whether this tactic would pass muster with the IRS, according to a person familiar with the matter. The IRS has rejected other companies' efforts to claim the credit for proven and commercially available equipment and technology. The company sought advice from lawyers at multiple firms who pointed to a relevant case from 2021 in which a federal judge denied the research tax break to an Indiana shipbuilder for the cost of building new types of vessels. Simply creating a new product wasn't enough. A company must pinpoint the specific components of a project that were technically uncertain and prove it used scientific experiments to overcome that uncertainty. One of the lawyers Meta consulted was Jeffrey Moeller at Ivins, Phillips, and Barker. People familiar with the conversation said, Mr. Moeller represented the pharmaceutical maker Bayer in a $200 million dispute with the IRS over research tax credits. In an interview, he would not comment specifically on Meta, but he did say the rules could permit claiming the credit on commercially available proven products, if they were supplies required to resolve the uncertainty of a project. Another lawyer consulted by Meta, those people said, was Alex Sadler, a former Department of Justice tax lawyer and now a partner at Morgan Lewis, which declined a request to interview him. But when he spoke at a tax conference in Virginia this month, Mr. Sadler said that pilot models were an area of controversy and that the IRS doesn't like when companies characterize commercial production as research to claim the credit. The IRS takes issue with the use of the research tax credit for big things, he said. What if we have a $10 billion data center that does cool stuff that hasn't really been done, he said. Is all the cost a research expenditure? After a few months of deliberation, Meta took the plunge. It started labeling chips bound for AI data centers differently, for tax purposes, from those sent to standard data centers. Two people with knowledge of the matter said, "Risky business. The strategy has been lucrative. Meta said the research tax credit shaved $2 billion off its taxes in 2024, and then $3.9 billion in 2025. That is a significant increase from the $700 million the company reported in 2023, the year before it embarked on its data center strategy. At the very top of the company, Meta executives kept the tax strategy close to the vest. Two people with knowledge of the discussion said. But because the IRS was likely to challenge this new and untested accounting magic, the company had to acknowledge the risk in a securities disclosure called unrecognized tax benefits. That is essentially the gap between what Meta paid to the IRS and how much it might owe if tax authorities challenge its maneuvers. It's a warning to investors that Meta made a bet, and the amount of the gap reflects the odds of losing, as determined by the company's tax advisors. Since Meta began its research credit AI strategy, the amount set aside to cover those tax bets increased 45%. To $18.74 billion today, from $12.9 billion 2 years ago. The contributing factor listed first in its annual financial filing is uncertainties with our research tax credits. Other major tech companies, including Apple, Amazon, Alphabet, and Microsoft, also report research tax credits of more than $1 billion a year. But none of them have flagged the research tax credit as a risk in their financial reports to investors, or disclosed whether they have used it for AI data centers. Meta is claiming billions of dollars in tax benefits that its own accountants are telling investors are at risk of being overturned by the IRS, said Lisa DeSimone, a former tax advisor at EY, who teaches accounting at the University of Texas Business School. Mr. Stone, the Meta spokesman, said that unrecognized tax benefits are simply a mandated accounting measure of uncertainty. He called them a snapshot in time reflecting the status of unresolved issues and reflect many different types of uncertainties. Another of Meta's unresolved issues concerns one of the biggest U.S. tax court disputes in the country's history. The IRS is seeking nearly $16 billion in taxes and penalties on profits it says the company shifted to the Cayman Islands from the United States. Tax credit experts said Meta was again entering choppy waters by taking this huge tax break on data centers. Sean Marchant, who runs the credit and incentives practice at Tanner and advised on the research incentive for more than a decade at EY, said he would be skeptical of claiming it for all the computer chips in all the data centers. Mr. Shevchuk, the tax advisor at BPM, proposed one way it might work. If you had a data center that you're building out to cure cancer, Meta declined to answer questions about what made its AI data centers experimental and why tens of billions of dollars of chips and computing equipment qualified for the research tax credit. Meta's auditor, EY, had to sign off on the plan. The global tax and accounting firm was among the firms that Meta consulted on using the tax credit in the first place. EY has since pitched other companies on using the research credit to buy computer chips for AI training. Innovation or creative accounting? James Shannon, a former U.S. representative from Massachusetts who sponsored the research tax credit in 1981, said it had been intended to support people power, knowledge, information, and not making things. He was surprised to hear that a technology company would use the credit for supplying AI data centers. "This has gone way, way beyond what anybody could have imagined," Mr. Shannon said. Whether the tax break inspires the innovation that he and other lawmakers sought is a matter of debate. Some companies appear to use the credit for spending they would do anyway, according to a study last year by economists at the University of Southern California. If companies simply reclassify existing spending as R&D, the researchers wrote, they are getting the tax breaks without meaningfully financing innovation. The credit has become the second most expensive federal corporate tax break, behind only the reduced rate applied to offshore profits. In its most recent estimate, the Congressional Joint Committee on Taxation projected the credit would cost the government $32.1 billion in 2025. Meta alone would be responsible for more than a tenth of that. U.S. News shuffled its New York high school rankings. An uproar ensued. After the New York State Education Department denied a request from U.S. News for AP scores, perennially top-ranked schools plummeted. By Matthew Hogg. Few public high schools in New York rack up achievements like Jericho Senior High School on Long Island. It was no different last school year. The senior class had 21 valedictorians and 64 admission offers from Ivy League universities. But in August, Robert Kravitz, the school district's second-year superintendent, received a call from the distressed school board president. "Did you see the list of best high schools by U.S. News and World Report? What happened?" Year after year, the publisher had ranked Jericho as a top school in New York State and the United States, a point of pride that Mr. Kravitz had been repeatedly reminded of when he took the job. But not this time. Jericho had plummeted, tumbling thousands of spots to number 3,959 in the country. "I kept saying, 'Oh my God, what did I change?'" Dr. Kravitz said. "It's just so stunning." The superintendent had, in fact, not changed a thing. But there was a shift at U.S. News. The highly influential but heavily criticized arbiter of schools, whose annual rankings have the power to sway property values near top-rated schools. This year, its formula for ranking New York schools did not include data on advanced placement courses and scores, harming places like Jericho, which have a high rate of students who take the rigorous classes for college credit. The omission stemmed from a dispute with the New York State Education Department, which ordered the operator of the AP program, the College Board, not to share the data with U.S. News, citing student privacy concerns. Three other states, Colorado, Maine, and Vermont, also withheld their AP scores. The result was a stunning collapse for schools that had long dominated the list, such as Stuyvesant High School in Manhattan, the acclaimed specialized school, which plunged to number 2,561 in the nation from number 33. The new rankings have sent shockwaves across the state, angering superintendents, confusing parents, and spurring a lawsuit by the Success Academy Charter Network against the state's education commissioner, Betty A. Rosa, as well as a war of words between U.S. News and the agency. The rankings have been the topic of conversation and debate on Reddit, in group chats, and in school hallways. "This is a little bit of a slap in the face by the state," said Joseph Monastero, the superintendent of Cold Spring Harbor Central School District on Long Island, whose high school sank to number 5,698 in the country from number 250. More than 90% of its students take an AP course before graduation. Mr. Monastero excoriated the education department in a letter to Ms. Rosa this month for not warning school districts before the rankings were published. New York schools, students, and educators are now left to bear the consequences of that decision, he wrote. J.P. O'Hare, an education department spokesman, said that the agency had no choice but to protect student privacy and withhold the data. Every 3 years, the College Board renewed its request to share AP scores with U.S. News, and the department rejected its latest submission. He declined to elaborate, citing the lawsuit. It does not take a backseat to U.S. News and World Report's commercial ranking methodology, or any other desire to turn information about New York's children into a for-profit product, Mr. O'Hare said in a statement. U.S. News disputed the Education Department's characterization, saying it sought aggregated school-level data, not individual student data. This is categorically false, the publication said. There are many ways to evaluate a school, including qualities like its culture, that cannot be captured in a formula. But since the magazine's inaugural Best High School Rankings 2 decades ago, no other metric, publisher, or district news release has been able to compete with the reach and impact of U.S. News. Kevin G. Wellner, the director of the National Education Policy Center at the University of Colorado Boulder, called the publication's annual list an 800-pound gorilla, dominant but deeply flawed. The methodology has incentivized selective schools to enroll students who will boost their scores, he said. Nearly all the top 20 high schools in the country compiled by U.S. News are charter or selective schools, which can, to some degree, shape their student enrollment in ways traditional public schools cannot. Their ratings are not capturing everything that's important because it would be impossible for them to do that, Mr. Wellner said. Parents should read the U.S. News and World Report rankings with the same skepticism that we've learned to bring to Yelp and Amazon ratings. In some parts of the state, the rankings were cause for celebration. While U.S. News did not evaluate AP scores, it did consider a less common alternative for the college readiness portion of its formula: International Baccalaureate Exam Scores. That portion amounts to 30% of the total U.S. News score, which also includes state exam scores and graduation rate. Jericho and Stuyvesant, for instance, do not offer IB courses, but the Baccalaureate School for Global Education in Queens does, and jumped 85 spots to number 201 in the country. Yonkers High School, another IB school, climbed 64 spots, which its superintendent credited to the talent and brilliance of its students. The reshuffled rankings also elevated a new school to the top spot in New York State. Brooklyn Latin School, a specialized school in Williamsburg that also offers IB courses, jumped 6 spots to number 1. On Long Island, Commack High School, which has IB classes, jumped 420 spots to number 1,083 in the country. Jordan Cox, the superintendent of the Commack Union Free School District, attributed the improvement to the district's focus on a more relevant and immersive high school experience. Success Academy's High School of the Liberal Arts climbed last year to number 9 among New York City high schools. The Charter School Network created advertisements highlighting that achievement and includes it on a flyer distributed during school tours. This year, however, the high school fell to number 63 in the city and nearly number 8,000 nationwide. What's so disheartening about this is the State Education Department should be advocating for excellence and being on the side of students and academic achievement and scholarship. Eva Moskowitz, the network's founder, said, "Instead, it's suppressing information." In its lawsuit, Success Academy accused Ms. Rosa, the education commissioner, of violating the First Amendment and harming the network and its students. Nearly all students in the previous senior class at the High School of Liberal Arts received a passing grade on at least three AP tests, the network said. School leaders said they have spent the past weeks trying to inform parents and their communities about the drastic changes for some schools and the reason behind them. David Yaron, a parent of a two-year-old boy who has been looking to move into a high-performing school district on Long Island, said that the new rankings had upended his search. "This new ranking system has definitely upset the apple cart, in that there were towns that I was very interested in," Mr. Yaron said. "Now I'm just a little bit confused." College leaders are using AI. Students call it hypocrisy. Dartmouth said it would investigate its provost over AI accusations. Similar controversies on other campuses have prompted frustration among students. By Mark Arsenal and Alan Blinder. College professors and administrators have been busting students for cheating with artificial intelligence for several years. Now, the professors and administrators are getting in trouble, too. Dartmouth College last week announced it was investigating its provost, Santiago Schnell, after the college's student-run newspaper found that some of his published writing appeared written by AI. Dr. Schnell, a mathematical biologist, is perhaps the most prominent in a growing cast of college professors and administrators who have been accused of using AI in a way that crosses ethical lines. There have been instances of opinion articles, research papers, and even campus-wide messages to students showing traces of AI influence. He issued a statement apologizing. Administrators wring their hands and sometimes issue punishments. When students outsource writing assignments to a robot to save time or avoid the hard work of thinking. Some students are calling out the examples of faculty doing the same thing as hypocritical. "It just goes against all the values of our institution and the concept of academia," Eli Moyes, a Dartmouth senior, said in an interview. A working group at George Washington University said in a report in August that many students reported doubts that faculty themselves are using AI ethically and transparently. And at Brown University, a survey found that close to two-thirds of undergraduate students who responded had some worries about faculty members relying on AI to develop course lectures and other content. At Dartmouth, Dr. Schnell's AI use in public writing came up in an investigation in August by the news site Semaphore about AI-created writing appearing in the opinion pages of major publications. That investigation, said an August 9th commentary by Dr. Schnell in the Washington Post, was written by AI. The opinion article was about AI cheating in school. The Semaphore investigation also found indications of AI writing in New York Times opinion articles. The follow-up investigation in September by the student publication, The Dartmouth, found extensive AI use in Dr. Schnell's published work this year. Dr. Schnell told The Dartmouth in a statement that he used AI for language refinement, copy editing, improving clarity and organization, and making writing processes more efficient. The newspaper then ran Dr. Schnell's statement on his AI use through an AI detector, which flagged the statement itself as apparently written by AI. Dr. Schnell did not respond to a request for comment. Okay, that's all the time that we have for today. Thank you.
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2: Here's the forecast for the Boston and South Shore area on the Talking Information Center from the National Weather Service. For today, partly sunny, temperatures in the mid-70s. Partly cloudy overnight, temperatures in the mid-60s. Friday, sunny, temperatures near 80. The sun rose this morning at 6:41, setting at 6:25 this evening. 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
0: Hi, this is Bridget with the Patriot Ledger. Thursday, October 1st. Quilter loves using precision in her creations. Marshfield. After 40 years of quilting, Holly Carpenter has hit a new high that gives her the eagerness to try different techniques and the confidence to make mistakes and learn new things. There are no quilt police, Carpenter, 65, said. When you begin quilting, you are taught the rules and think you have to stick to them. Now I just quilt what's fun. Carpenter began quilting in her 20s while working in the computer software field. Age is very freeing, she said. Now I find you can quilt what pleases you and do what you want, and know that not everyone will like it, and that's fine. She loves precision work and sees her mistakes as opportunities to play with new designs. The North Weymouth native was the featured quilter at the Herring Run Quilt Guild's 18th biennial show, which ran from September 19th through 20th at the Boys and Girls Club in Marshfield. And on September 26th and 27th, she was busy showing a quilt at the Boston Modern Quilt Guild show in Needham. She is also a member of the Seaside Quilters in Duxbury. At the Herring Run show, more than 100 people came by over 2 days to see her 7 racks of quilts and 3 mannequins. Many wanted to talk about how she had made them. I like everything I see here in this row, one woman said. the use of color, the gradations of color, and the shapes. Carpenter told her that she uses bright, bold colors in the summer and fall, while in winter the colors become more subdued. Carpenter was chosen as this year's featured quilter by a vote of the Herring Run Guild members. She then was invited to pull together her works going back several decades for her selection for the show. As a seasoned quilter, she looks forward to learning from her mistakes. Everything you learn leads to something else that helps you learn. She then was invited to pull together her works going back several decades for her selection for the show. As a seasoned quilter, she looks forward to learning from

from Marshfield High School. At the time, she and her husband, C.J. Carpenter, were also having their home's roof redone. The three roofers working outside could see into her quilting studio through the windows. She was trying different designs out on a wall, and they began throwing mulch at the window to get her attention. They wanted to share their design ideas. She would hold up a color or a design, and they would nod or indicate they liked something else better. If they didn't like a color or thought she should pick a particular pattern orientation, they would let her know. One time she held up a fabric and they booed, so she changed it. By the time she was done with that quilt, she says, I had the opinion of three roofers, one of their dads, the UPS delivery guy, and the mailman. A family that loved colors, fabrics, and making costumes. Holly Carpenter grew up in North Weymouth and graduated in 1979 from North Weymouth High School. Her mother, Joan Johnson, was a fabulous sewer, and one of her sisters studied fashion design. The two of them could see something and make it, Carpenter said. Her mother also made many heavily beaded skating outfits for her other sister, who was a figure skater. After college, where she majored in computer science, she worked writing software for about a dozen years. She also took a basic quilting heavily beaded skating outfits for other sister, who was a figure skater. After college, where she majored in computer science, she worked writing software for about a dozen years. She also took a basic quilting class with Hingham Continuing Education. I was hooked, she said. Finding inspiration in an Italian church and graffiti on a wall. She has found inspiration for her pieces in many different places. The colors of flowers, the patterns on a tile floor in a church in Italy, the graphics on a wall of graffiti, a walk on the beach, and almost anything to do with Halloween. She is also the facilitator for the weekly quilting group at the Marshfield Senior Center. The group recently worked with Carpenter to make a quilt of valor for the Marshfield Fair to honor veterans. They are fun and reliable, just very cool to be with, she says. I like to be with others who like to quilt. They inspire me, and this group is always willing to learn something new. Ballot question. Question 3 would alter Massachusetts primaries, by Margie Cullen. Running for office in Massachusetts is notoriously non-competitive, and this year is no exception. Over 7% of the state legislature seats are already decided, as have just one candidate in the general election. Bar run-in candidates, according to an analysis by the USA Today Network. Of the seats that are contested, only 1 in 5 candidates doesn't face any major party competition. The competition is similarly minimal in statewide elections, where all the Democrats on the ballot are expected to sweep in the deep blue state. But there's one ballot question this year that supporters say would change that. Question 3 would make Massachusetts state elections follow an all-party primary system, in which the top 2 vote-getting candidates, regardless of political party, would advance to the general election. Municipalities in the state, like Boston, already use this system, as do some states, including California and Washington. Both supporters and opponents of the question agree that a lack of competition in primaries is a problem, but they diverge on whether question 3 is the correct solution. Supporters argue that question 3 would increase competition in the state and ensure a more representative legislature, while opponents say it would increase the power of money in elections and hurt certain candidates. Would question 3 make Massachusetts elections competitive? Because Massachusetts is a deep blue state, the primary often is the decisive race. Whichever Democrat wins the primary is usually most likely to win the general. Take the U.S. House races. While many incumbents faced primary opponents this year, they're expected to cruise through the general elections in their solid D districts.

Under an all-party primary system, however, it's the top two vote-getters who advance to the general election. That means that two Democrats advance and face the scrutiny of the much broader general election electorate. According to voter turnout statistics from the Secretary of the Commonwealth's office, state general elections see about three times greater turnout than state primaries. If all party primaries were in place this year, a dozen or so more legislative races would still be contested going into the general election, including close races between State Senator William Brownsberger, Democrat Belmont, and Daniel Lander, and State Representative John Barrett, Democrat North Adams, and Andrew Fitch. Those races were decided by 5 and 160 votes, respectively, and the prevailing Democrat faces no challenger in the general election. Other races would look more competitive heading to the general election. The U.S. Senate race may look very different if U.S. Representative Seth Moulton, Democrat Mass., was still competing with U.S. Senator Ed Markey, Democrat Mass., rather than Republican nominee John Deaton. Jesse Littlewood, the campaign manager for Yes on 3, also argues that more candidates would run for office under this system. He pointed to data from Washington and California that shows 1 in 4 and 1 in 3 incumbents face challenger, respectively, while it's 1 in 10 in Massachusetts. Plus, the question would eliminate the requirement for statewide candidates to 15% of the vote at a primary convention to qualify for the ballot. And Littlewood said moving the decision to a broader electorate would make the legislature more representative of the district in age, wealth, race, gender, and ideology. That electorate is more broadly reflective of who is in Massachusetts, Littlewood said of the general election. What we'll get is a legislature that has an incentive to go back and listen to voters in order to win their seats again. Would question three make Massachusetts elections less competitive? Detractors of all-party primaries say it will lead to less competition as the longer runway to the general election makes money a more important factor. Can you raise enough money to be competitive to get through the top two? And so, who are the candidates who know people and help them get through the top two? Lawyers, right? Real estate agents, corporate executives? Jordan Berg Powers, a PhD student and political consultant helping the No on 3 campaign, said, "It really just takes away the ability of regular people to be involved in the system. The outcome, therefore," he said, "will be a legislature that's more connected to big money trusts rather than one that's representative of the general public." Littlewood disagrees, pointing to a study commissioned by his committee that found money not to become more powerful nor predictive of who would win in California or Washington. He also highlighted the 25 Boston mayoral race, which uses the all-party primary system, in which Mayor Michelle Wu won re-election against Josh Kraft despite being outspent. But the question appears to have some wealthy backers. The group behind the question has raised $3.4 million this year, with six-figure donations from private equity and investment banking executives, while the opposition group has raised over $150,000 with donations from the State Democratic Party, Progressive Massachusetts, and some unions. Burr Powers also argues that an all-party primary system takes away some choice from voters, saying it will be harder for third-party candidates to make it to the general election. And he sees it as disempowering women and black voters who tend to be overrepresented in the primary. How else to fix competition problem in Massachusetts? Both groups see entrenched incumbents and the lack of competition in Massachusetts as a problem in need of a solution. But instead of implementing all-party primaries, Berg Powers backs ranked choice voting to provide more options in elections and public financing laws to make it easier for regular people to run for office. He also said that there are things governments can do to make election

busier for people. You could send everybody a ballot, provide free public transportation on a day, or move it to the weekend. There are reforms out there that people are really interested in, and this isn't it, he said of question three. Both the Republican and Democratic parties in Massachusetts are against the question. State legislators are split, while the question has picked up notable supporters like State Auditor Diana DeSoglio, former Governor Deval Patrick, and former U.S. Representative Joe Kennedy, Democrat Mass. Voters themselves are divided on the question, too. A recent poll from the University of New Hampshire Survey Center found that 41% of Massachusetts residents say they'll vote yes, while 39% will vote no. Nearly a fifth are still undecided. Marshfield Mansion on Coast Guard Hill for Sale by Ruth Thompson. It's a rustic landmark atop Coast Guard Hill in Marshfield, offering views of the South River, the Atlantic Ocean, and beyond. With its exterior ornamentation, including four iconic columns, the classic Revival-style mansion at 12D South River Street conjures up images of Gilded Age living. Built in the late 19th century and offering a vast 4,880 square feet over 12 rooms, the stately home, known as Seacrest, features four bedrooms and four baths, sitting on 2.86 acres. It's current listed for $2.495 million. When you drive up to this house, what really stands out is the elegance, said listing agent Amy March of the firm Real Estate Group in Hanover. You just don't see a mansion like this on the market every day. It's unique and very special. Great Room welcomes guests to luxury living. Step beyond the black and white marble tiles of the foyer floor, French doors open into a large entrance hall, or Great Room, showcasing a two-story fireplace with an ornately carved wooden mantel. The central staircase rises to a landing complete with a window overlooking front drive and lawn. More stairs lead to the second floor, with a hardwood floor walkway connecting the two wings. Open and free with natural light, pouring in through two stories of windows, the Great Room features a 20-foot-high ceiling complete with a glistening chandelier. Located off the Great Room is a front-facing room that's booked for a library, lined mahogany with built-in floor-to-ceiling shelves and a wall of windows, or a spacious office. Also off the Great Room is a living room with a fireplace and sliding doors leading to two heated porches facing the ocean. Across the Great Room is a formal dining room, which has rare tiger eye paneling, March said. This would be an ideal room for entertaining, whether hosting a sit-down dinner or a laid-out buffet. The kitchen is a chef's kitchen with plenty of space, updated modern appliances, storage, and natural light, spilling in through the windows, offering spectacular ocean views. There's a smaller room off the kitchen that would be perfect for a breakfast nook, or even a separate pantry, March said. Upstairs in the primary bedroom, as well as one of the secondary bedrooms, doors open out to a railed balcony, perfect to stargaze, catch some sunlight, or enjoy a cup of coffee while watching the sunrise over the Atlantic Ocean. The primary bedroom is actually a collection of rooms and includes a room-sized closet with a window, with window seat, looking out over the side lawn, a fireplace, and built-in cabinetry. This room was converted from a bedroom into a giant walk-in closet, March explained. Adjoining the closet is a smaller room with a private bath that was believed to have been a maid's room in years gone by. This would be a great room for a baby or even an office, March said. The primary bedroom has its own bath with two separate freestanding sinks and a newly upgraded walk-in shower. Step down into a smaller sitting area with a wide window looking out toward the ocean, a spiral metal staircase leading up to the roof area, and back stairs ascending to the kitchen. Renowned architect, believed to be Seacrest's designer,

0: The house is surrounded by a sweeping lawn and trees, which give the property a park-like feel, March said. A water fountain restored by current owner is set to the front drive. This is such a stunning property, March said. It is believed Richard Morris Hunt, architect behind some of Newport's legendary mansions, designed this. In addition, the property served its country during World War II when the U.S. Coast Guard transformed it into a communications center, taking advantage of its hilltop view. Coast Guard families made it their own during this time, March said. About 1990, the Coast Guard relocated to the foot of the hill, and the mansion returned to private ownership. Seacrest has experienced changes over time, but remains an iconic testament to the skill, craftsmanship, and love that went to it more than 100 years ago. They don't build houses like this anymore, March said. Everything about it is simply amazing. Hearing Held on Lindsey Clancy Case by Ailey Allen. In the 25 days since the judge declared a mistrial in the Lindsey Clancy murder trial, jurors have spoken publicly about their deliberations. Clancy's ex-husband has addressed the media alongside his new wife, and lawyers have filed motions. On September 4th, at 38 hours of deliberations, jurors sent Judge William Sullivan a note saying that with a heavy heart, they would not be able to agree on a verdict. Sullivan declared a mistrial and discharged the jurors. The possible verdicts in the trial were not guilty by lack of criminal responsibility, guilty of murder in the first degree, guilty of murder in the second degree, and guilty of manslaughter. Clancy, 36, killed her children, 5-year-old Cora, 3-year-old Dawson, and 8-month-old Callan, in January 2023. Prosecutors allege, saying she strangled them with exercise bands in the basement of their Duckbury home, while her husband, Patrick Clancy, was out running errands. They argued her actions were premeditated. Clancy's defense attorney, Kevin Reddington, argued she was over medicans in the basement of their Duxbury home, while her husband, Patrick Clancy, was out running errands. They argued her actions were premeditated. Clancy's defense attorney, Kevin Reddington, argued she was over-medicated and lacked criminal responsibility due to mental illness, including postpartum depression and psychosis. She was left paralyzed from a jump from a second-story window the night the children were killed. Let's break down what has happened in outside the motions in a case that had the nation and the world talking during the 5 weeks of witness testimony. Clancy was taken back to Tewksbury Hospital, the state-run facility where she has been held since spring 2023. She remains in state custody as long as charges are pending against her, or if she is released on bail. There is no bail set at this time. What jurors have said about the Lindsey Clancy's mistrial? Soon after the trial ended, the jurors began speaking out about their 11-to-1 split. 11 finding Clancy not guilty by lack of criminal responsibility, and 1 finding her guilty. The lone holdout juror, later identified as Michael Desranville, was described as intractable, with Kevin Reddington saying he wasn't following the law when it came to reasonable doubt versus doubt. Desranville came forward with a statement of his own on September 17th, saying he didn't have any doubts, and that he kept getting cut off during jury deliberations. Based on all the physical evidence, key witnesses, and what the prosecution presents, I thought it was enough proof that she, Clancy, knew exactly what she was doing and planned, Desranville said. Edward Andrew Paltzik, an attorney who claimed to represent Desranville, said in a statement on X that his client was safe and sound at an undisclosed secure location in a rural area of northern New England, amid attacks by the wicked who wish harm upon him. Then, in a video that aired on Fox News on September 28th, Desronville thanked supporters for their prayers and emotional support in the weeks following the trial, during which he has faced criticism. In the video, Desronville acknowledged the three Clancy children who were killed, Cora, Dawson, and Callan. "I know the whole focus has been on me, but we want to reel everything back and put the focus on the three angels that's at hand," Desronville said. "The ones that can't speak for themselves, the ones that can't defend themselves, and the one that can't fight their battles." What Patrick Clancy has said publicly. Also this month, Patrick Clancy appeared on 60 Minutes with his new wife, Dr. Rachel Danis, on September 20th, giving his first public remarks since testifying in his ex-wife's murder trial. In the televised interview, he addressed conspiracy theories about his involvement in the murders, coping with the loss of his children, and starting a family with Danis. Patrick Clancy condemned the headlines that portrayed Lindsay as killer mom, baby murderer, or monster. "I believe it was her mental illness that caused that, the murders," he said. "I think when it comes to forgiveness, I also felt that if I didn't get there, I would be eaten up inside forever." Danis called Patrick the most selfless father and supportive partner. What we know about the legal proceedings. Before the status hearing at Plymouth Superior Court on Tuesday, September 29th, Reddington filed a number of motions, including a request for records pertaining to Desronville, such as his phone and court records, a request for a required finding of not guilty due to lack of criminal responsibility, a request for the three murder charges against Clancy to be dismissed on grounds that the judge made insufficient inquiries into Desronville after receiving a note from the foreperson stating that Desronville acknowledged having doubt and would not follow the court's instructions. The prosecution also filed new motions: a gag order prohibiting all counsel, including defense attorney Kevin Reddington, from speaking to media in a way that would have a substantial likelihood of materially prejudicing the criminal proceedings. A request to deny Lindsay Clancy's renewed motion for a required finding of not guilty, and urging the court to evaluate the sufficiency of the evidence based only on the evidence presented at trial. Where the case against Lindsay Clancy stands today. The judge did not rule on any of the motions in court Tuesday. If the judge were to find Clancy not guilty, she could not be retried. If the judge allows the motion to dismiss, the district attorney can't bring charges again. During the status hearing on Tuesday, September 29th, Reddington argued that there's no evidence that Clancy admitted that she did this, referring to the killing of her children. Prosecutor Shannon Buckingham then challenged Reddington, saying that the defense had already acknowledged that Clancy had committed the killings. Another hearing for further discussion was set for November 2nd, but no retrial date has been scheduled. Okay, that's all the time that we have for today. Thank you.
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Voting season is upon us, and the Talking Information Center has made a special recording of the Massachusetts Information for Voters Guide. 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
9: 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Please stay tuned.
10: Good morning. It's a new month, October 1st, 2026, and this is a reading of the Brockton Enterprise. Read to you by Mark White of the Talking Information Center. Going to the headline stories on the Enterprise this morning, a grocery store brings diversity. 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A new Brockton grocery store is championing the diversity of the city. 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We try to bring food from different parts of the world, said Aladdin Chowdhury, team member at the new Food Basket International location. 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Food Basket International is a grocery store offering authentic international groceries, quality halal meat, and fresh seafood. They've also a location in Lowell. Chowdhury said the mission of the new store is to be able to bring people together throughout Brockton. We wanted people of different color, different race, different ethnicity to be able to come under one roof, he said, and that's my dream. That's why we are here. We think Brockton is the center. One of the things the store was keen on providing to the area was a quality supply of halal meats. A lot of people can't find a decent halal supermarket nearby. A lot of Muslim families, people from different parts of the world, they don't have that food from home, so we offer it here. Chowdhury said, since the soft opening, the reception from the community has been warm. Some of the Brockton customers went all the way to Lowell to shop, he said. Some of the fish they like, they go all the way to the Lowell location to buy their spices and stuff like that. We think Brockton is the center. He added, all these ingredients from home, all the food from home, we can offer it here. From fresh produce to carry out Haitian, Cape Verdean Indian, and Bangladeshi dishes, Food Basket International has a lot to offer for everyone. We want people to know we are here, Chowdhury said. Come here, help support us and shop with us. We'd love to hear from you. The new store will have its official grand opening tomorrow, October 2nd at 11 a.m. Also staying with the food business, Sonic closes in Stoughton and only three are left in Massachusetts. Sonic Drive-In has closed its restaurant in Stoughton, shrinking the fast foods chain's already limited presence in Massachusetts. The restaurant on Washington Street no longer appears on Sonic's official restaurant directory. The chain currently lists just three Massachusetts locations in Peabody, Somerset, and Springfield. It was not immediately clear when the Stoughton restaurant closed or what led to the closure. The loss is notable for a chain that has never had a large footprint in the state. Sonic says it operates more than 3,500 restaurants across 46 states, but customers looking for one in Massachusetts now only have those three options spread across the state. Stoughton had been a home to Sonic for nearly a decade. Town records trace the restaurant on Washington Street back at least to 2016. A 2024 Board of Health agenda references Sonic in connection with a matter that had originally come before the board in September 2016. More recently, town records show the property was being affected by the ongoing Route 138 road project even before the restaurant closed. A Stoughton electrical permit issued March 30th called for utility work in connection with DOT's Route 138 corridor improvements. The permit, which identifies Stoughton Central Power as the property owner, included conduit installation work associated with the property. The project has already forced another change at the restaurant property when in 2025 the town issued a permit to move the Sonic sign back 10 feet because of the road widening project. Those records offer a glimpse of what had happened around the property, but they don't answer the biggest question left by Sonic's departure. What happens to the property next? The enterprise found no new tenant or future use identified in the town permit records. Sonic's drive-in concept has been around for more than 70 years, and the company traces its roots to a small root beer stand that opened in Shawnee, Oklahoma in 1953. The business took the Sonic name in 1959, and most of its restaurants today are independently owned franchises. For Stoughton, however, the immediate story is less about Sonic's national history and more about what its departure leaves behind. And then there's a third front page story in the Enterprise this morning. 14 restaurants are taking part in a pizza competition. Pizza lovers near Brockton can spend October eating their way through local restaurants, rating each stop and helping crown a Massachusetts Pizza Palooza champion. The month-long competition from Food Feud includes 14 participating restaurants across Easton, Attleboro, North Attleboro, Mansfield, Foxborough, and Norton. Brockton itself is not among the participating communities, but nearby Easton puts part of the pizza crawl within easy reach of local diners. For $15, a food pass gives customers an offer at each participating restaurant with at least a slice of pizza included at every stop. Some restaurants plan to serve small pizzas or give customers a choice of specialty pies. Everyone loves to give their opinions, especially when it comes to food, right? Sedana DiPaolo, Food Feud's chief revenue officer. But organizers say the idea goes beyond finding the best slice. Food Feud combines a restaurant call, customer voting, and fundraising for the Greater Boston Food Bank while trying to steer new customers toward independent restaurants. I think it just comes back to giving back, DiPaolo said. After purchasing a food pass, customers create an online account and use a digital dashboard to access offers from participating restaurants. Each restaurant decides what it wants to put forward. DiPaolo explained that some owners are sticking with traditional cheese pizza because they consider it their strong suit, while others are experimenting with specialty pies. When I tell you, we experienced some pretty interesting special pizzas that I've never had before that folks are thinking about offering, he said. The food pass includes the designated pizza offering at each participating restaurant, at minimum a slice. The lineup gives customers a chance to move between different pizza traditions. As DiPaolo said, the restaurants are serving Greek and Italian styles, along with Massachusetts bar pizza, a regional specialty that has already inspired some friendly competition among owners. Anything beyond the including offer would be an additional charge. Once a customer redeems an offer, the Food Feud platform requires a short survey before the next restaurant coupon can be redeemed. Customers can rate factors such as the pizza, service, and overall experience, while restaurants can add questions tailored to their business. Mike DeFinney, Food Feud's Chief Technology Officer, designed the system with fraud prevention and restaurant feedback in mind. Digital redemption helps keep an offer from being used repeatedly, while the survey results give participating businesses information that they may not normally receive. One of the things that business owners lack is information. You get so caught up in the everyday minutiae that you have to deal with what you sometimes miss, things that can help you grow. Organizers hope those restaurants' visits do more than generate votes during October. For Dauphiné, the relative small cost of serving a Food Pass customer could pay off if that diner discovers a new favorite. If they have a good experience, well, they just gained a new customer, he said. Food insecurity helped inspire DiPaolo and Dauphiné to develop Food Feud. They wanted the events to raise money for hunger relief while supporting restaurants and giving customers an affordable reason to get out and explore. For every Pizza Palooza ticket sold, Food Feud plans to donate $1 to the Greater Boston Food Bank, including tickets sold at a discount. So many people you may not think are struggling with it, but they are, DiPaolo said. The restaurant side of the mission matters too. DiPaolo described participating businesses as mom-and-pop operations, including family-run restaurants and owners with deep roots in the food industry. He emphasized how difficult the restaurant business can be. The food industry itself is not an easy one, but meeting the owners has also shown them the passion behind the businesses. They love serving people, and we want to be able to serve them as well, DeFinney said. Food Feud also allows restaurants to see feedback from participating customers during the competition, giving owners an opportunity to spot problems and make adjustments. Who wins Massachusetts Pizza Palooza? Customer feedback will help determine an overall winner at the end of the competition. This year has one general pizza category, although future competitions could separate different styles. That distinction becomes more apparent as organizers encountered restaurateurs passionate about Greek style, Italian, and Massachusetts bar pizza. The winner will not leave with a standard frame certificate. Food Feud created a large champion-style belt declaring the restaurant the 2026 Massachusetts Pizza Palooza winner. The organization is also looking beyond pizza and plans a wings competition in December and developing a non-alcoholic drink for January. For DeFinney, part of the appeal is simply giving people an affordable excuse to spend time together and try somewhere new. Just the time together to be able to do something different, he said. It's such a value, and if that's just a small thing that we can do for our ticket holder, well, that's fantastic. All right. Let's move on to page 3, 4. The nor'easter caused a leak at the Brockton High building. Part of the Brockton High School's Fine Arts building was closed on Monday due to water leaking into hallway in a few rooms last weekend. The hallway that had been blocked off was reopened on Tuesday morning. Brockton got 5 to 7 inches of rainfall between late Friday and Monday morning as a nor'easter brought heavy rain, localized flooding, and high winds to the area. It wasn't flood level, but it's just enough water on the ground, which we just got to clean up, said the principal. Nothing to the point where you're talking about 3 or 4 feet of water. Custodians worked 9 hours on Sunday to clean up the Fine Arts Building hallway, which got the worst of it. McCaskill said the school blocked off the hallway, which leads to rooms, including the Little Theater and Band Room, for safety reasons. One, it was still raining. There's still leaks, said the principal. We want to prevent any accidents from happening, but it gives custodial staff a chance to mitigate any issues that we have. The hallway was mostly dry by a little after noon on Monday. Some paint appeared to be peeling and a bad smell lingered in the air. During a passing period, confused students had to be directed to alternate rooms for the classes or take longer routes around the blocked-off hallway. McCaskill said water leakage has been an issue since before his time at the school and is one of the reasons the district needs a new high school. For the building project to go forward, voters need to agree to raise their taxes by an average of about $188 a year for over 10 years. The vote will be in winter or early spring. Also in local news, the two Brockton housing initiatives are getting state fundings. Brockton is set to benefit from two major housing initiatives as part of Governor Maura Healey's latest round of affordable housing awards, which will direct $278 million in state and federal financing and tax credits to developments across Massachusetts. The funding will support the creation and preservation of more than 2,500 homes statewide. In Brockton, the awards will help preserve hundreds of existing affordable units while advancing a new mixed-use housing project in the city's downtown. One of the largest local awards will support Chatham West 1, where 300 homes will be preserved and rehabilitated. The project is aimed at maintaining affordable housing already serving Brockton residents. The state also backed Liberty on Legion, a new mixed-use development plan for an underused downtown property. The project will create 54 family housing units and include retail space and a housing solution center. Officials said the latest funding round is the largest issued through the program in more than a decade. Statewide, the awards included almost $155 million in housing subsidies, $62 million in state low-income housing tax credits, and more than $61 million in federal housing tax credits. Those tax credit allocations are expected to generate nearly $500 million in private equity for housing developments. Healey said the investments are intended to increase housing availability and help lower costs for Massachusetts residents. The administration said the awards were made possible in part through the Affordable Homes Act and a tax package that increased state support for housing production. And also some national news. The Colorado Confluence is a sacred site. The measure identifies areas ancestral homeland. The Navajo Nation has formally designated to Adelini, the confluence of the Little Colorado River and Colorado River, as well as the adjacent Little Colorado River Gorge, as a sacred site. The designation means the area is considered a cultural resource and traditional cultural property entitled to the protections of the Navajo Nation Cultural Resources Protection Act. It also affirms the Navajo Nation's sovereign position, grounded in the Dine fundamental law, and opposes commercial or industrial development at the confluence and Little Colorado River Gorge when such development is unwanted by local grazing permittees and land users and would harm the cultural and spiritual qualities of the area and the ceremonial practices associated with the site. The measure recognizes too Ahidilini as a place of continuing significance to the Dine and identifies the landscape as part of the ancestral homelands of several Apache peoples. This legislation has been long overdue, said the measure's sponsor, and it's time for us to protect this area. Larry Foster, who has worked since 2018 to gain support for the designation, said the history of the confluence is rich. He explained some of the historical and spiritual connection the confluence has with the Navajo people. Navajo code talkers, they used this confluence back in 1942. There were ceremonies that were done to give a lot of spiritual effect to our language that was used to win the war, said Foster. During the time of the Long Walk, when our relatives were held at Fort Sumter, ceremonies were done out there at the confluence. The site is still used for ceremonial and spiritual purposes. As a descendant of a Navajo code talker, Foster said he returns to the confluence from time to time to make offerings. Because they honor my language, we honor our language, my family, and my children. In 1992, he said while working for former Navajo President Peterson Zah, they brought a group of Navajo code talkers back to the confluence. They're unable to travel down to the site itself, but there's a makeshift hogan built for them at the top of the overlook. Foster said while there was broad support for designating the area as a sacred site, securing the site of Grand Canyon National Park was a significant hurdle. He said it took at least 3 years of discussions before the park ultimately supported the designation. In October of 2016, the Navajo Nation Hatali Advisory Council, working with the Navajo Nation Historic Preservation Department, issued a position statement regarding two Ahidelini, and the statement found that the direct development impacts to the site would diminish the effectiveness of Navajo ceremonies performed to restore health and balance, and the council unanimously opposed the development of the confluence. All right. Also, in some other smaller stories, scientists escape a blaze following a Russian strike. Ior Melchesky focused solely on his family as he peered over the edge of his third floor office window with thick black smoke billowing behind him after a Russian drone smashed into the historic building he was sitting in Kiev, setting it ablaze. My thoughts were just about one thing, how to rescue myself from this situation, said the 69-year-old, a deputy department head at Ukraine's National Academy of Sciences in central Kiev, which was hit on September 28th. Malteski concentrated on his wife, two adult children, and 7 grandchildren. His fear of heights did not get in the way as he clambered onto a ledge outside the window to avoid the smoke and fierce flames. Images of Malteski and a colleague trapped in the burning Tsarist-era building fueled fresh anger at Russia's escalating strikes on Ukraine's capital, Kiev, and other cities. Moscow in recent weeks has broadened its deadly attacks to target consumer logistics, business, and data centers. Ukraine has struck oil and defense infrastructure in Russia, as well as online retailers. The attack, which killed one person and wounded several others, was one of increasing number of daytime strikes on central Kiev using jet-propelled drones that Russia has developed to outpace Ukrainian air defenses. Speaking to Reuters a day later, Melchesky recalled the chaotic moments after the drone tore into the ornate yellow building just steps away from the National Opera and German Embassy. The first seconds you don't understand, and then the mind switches on and begins analyzing what happened, he said in an interview at his home outside Kiev. Below, sirens and car alarms wailed as bystanders shouted and flames roared through the building. After tense moments clinging to the side of the building as dozens of onlookers watched with bated breath, Malteski gently descended a ladder that rescuers had pitched against the building. Reaching the sidewalk largely unscathed, the mild-mannered Malteski sat stunned in a park across the street, gulping down water to clear the smoke from his throat. Family members raced to the scene to greet Malteski, who called them shortly after his rescue. His daughter, Katerina, 37, recalled the emotional moment she first saw her father smudged in soot. She smiled with relief but expressed dismay about countless other Ukrainian families affected by more than 4 years of war. "What is all this for?" she asked. Ukrainians are expecting another winter of fierce Russian attacks on the country's energy grid amid dwindling supplies of critical air defenses. Malchevsky, whose grandchildren jokingly compared to the Spider-Man after seeing the footage on YouTube, said Ukraine should fight on to weaken Russia, despite attempts to revive U.S.-backed peace talks. A U.S. official on September 29th said that Russian President Putin's envoy, Kirill Dmitriev, held constructive talks with his American counterparts. It's a senseless exercise, Malchevsky said. Okay. Also, in national news, EPA unlawfully ended a solar program, according to a judge. Solar energy groups are among the victors in a legal battle to bring back federal funding to help electric customers save money on their bills. A federal judge ruled that the U.S. EPA unlawfully terminated the federal solar for all programs in 2025. The $7 billion program, which former President Joe Biden's EPA created in 2024, would help low-income households across the country cut their utility bills by funding community solar projects. The EPA lacks authority to stop the program's funding, said U.S. District Court Judge Mary McElroy. She wrote in her decision in the U.S. District Court for the District of Rhode Island. About a half dozen plaintiffs joined the suit. In the September 18th decision, McElroy wrote that Congress clearly intended for EPA to administer the already obligated Solar for All grants. The EPA announced in August of 2025 it was stopping the program, which is administered through the Greenhouse Gas Reduction Fund, a program that Donald Trump repealed on July 4th, 2025. But McElroy, whom Trump appointed in 2019, ruled against the agency. Nick Torrey, a senior attorney with the Southern Environmental Law Center, said the EPA pointed to the One Big Beautiful Bill Act as justification for withholding the $7 billion for solar for all. The court, however, said the act did not support shuttering the program, and the court clarified Congress wanted this to continue, and EPA can only act when they're authorized by Congress, Torrey said. So what they did here was unlawful because they were acting without authorization. Groups like Solar United Neighbors, which works in multiple states, help lead the charge against the funding withdrawal. I'm thrilled that we won, Jacques said. We obviously believe Solar for All is a transformative program that will help tens of thousands of Hoosiers and hundreds of thousands of folks around the country save money on their electric bills and increase resilience in communities and decrease harmful pollution. Black Sunlight Sustainability, a plaintiff in the case, had been one of the groups leading the charge. The group is an environmental justice organization focused on clean energy equity within Indiana. The EPA must reopen the program immediately, said Denise Abdul-Rahman, executive director and founder of Black Sunlight Sustainability. The Solar for All program is a game changer for historically marginalized communities, Abdul-Rahman wrote in a statement. The program would fund resilience centers that could assist people experiencing extended outages by providing them with a place to get power or restore or store their medicines in a refrigerator. So, just one quick final story in sports. Thayer Academy's new coach is defining style after standout career. Casey DeAndre is not short on mentors and inspiration. The new Thayer Academy football coach is still molding his own style. DeAndre, 32, spent 8 years coaching at the college level after a decorated All-American playing career as a cornerback at the University of New Hampshire, which led to a near stint with the Baltimore Ravens that didn't come to be as a result of a failed physical and prior meniscus injury. This is his new endeavor. He's brought nothing but juice, said Brendan Sacco, a transfer running back and linebacker from Hanover. He's been one of the best coaches I've ever had. We all love him. DeAndre takes his first head coaching position in succession of Jeff Toussaint, the program's leader of 22 years. The Tigers entered this season after a 4-4 campaign, which featured 4 one-possession games. If you watch us play, I hope we play with strain and passion and getting to the football, said DeAndre, an East Bridgewater High alumnus. That was the one thing that made us really good at UNH. I don't think we ever had the biggest, fastest, or strongest team, but the effort we put on the field was the reason we were successful. DeAndre was the cornerback and defensive pass game coordinator at Holy Cross under current UCLA coach Bob Chesney from 2019 to 21. He held the same position at UNH from 2022 and 23. DeAndre pointed to former Dartmouth head coach John Lyons, UNH's defensive coordinator during his playing days. His college coach Sean McDonald, his high school coach Sean Tarpey, now at Pembroke High, and his youth coach Bill Royal, in addition to Chesney, as influential inspirations. DeAndre joked he has a master's degree in coaching. Tarpey is someone DeAndre looks at as a second father, he said. From Lyons, he learned the importance of connecting with every player on the roster, no matter their position or class. He had a nickname for everybody, DeAndre said of Lyons. To me, that's what it's supposed to be. That's what made me want to coach. Everyone feels like they have a role, said junior cornerback and receiver Jaden Johnson of Weymouth. It's perfect because we're building a brotherhood here. I can sense the culture change. He makes sure he has a close connection with everybody.
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3: And coming up next on the Talking Information Center, it's today's reading of the Taunton Daily Gazette. Please stay tuned.
4: Welcome. This is Cheryl at the Talking Information Center. Thanks so much for joining me. Today is Thursday, October 1st, 2026. I'm reading from the Taunton Daily Gazette. The first article is entitled, Question 3 Would Overhaul Elections? Will it create or curb competition in Massachusetts? Running for office in Massachusetts is notoriously non-competitive, and this year is no exception. Over 70% of the state legislature seats are already decided, as they have just one candidate in the general election. By right, in candidates, according to an analysis by USA Today Network. Of the seats that are contested, nearly 1 in 5 candidates doesn't face any major party competition. The competition is similarly minimal in statewide elections, where all the Democrats on the ballot are expected to sweep in the deep blue state. But there's one ballot question this year that supporters say would change that. Question 3 would make Massachusetts state elections follow an all-party primary system, in which the top two vote-getting candidates, regardless of political party, would advance to the general election. Municipalities in the state, like Boston, already use this system, as do some states, including California and Washington. Both supporters and opponents of the question agree. Lack of competition in primaries is a problem. But they diverge on whether question 3 is the correct solution. Supporters argue question 3 would increase competition in the state and ensure a more representative legislature, while opponents say it would increase the power of money in elections and hurt certain candidates. Would question 3 make Massachusetts elections more competitive? Because Massachusetts is a deep blue state, the primary often is the decisive race, which wherever Democrats

much broader general election electorate. According to voter turnout statistics from the Secretary of the Commonwealth's Office, state general elections see about 3 times higher turnout than state primaries. If all party primaries were in place this year, a dozen or so more legislative races would still be contested going into the general election, including close races between State Senator William Brownsberger, Democrat from Belmont, and Daniel Lander and State Rep John Barrett, Democrat from North Adams, and Andrew Fitch. Those races were decided just by 5 and 160 votes, respectively, and the prevailing Democrat faces no challenge in the general election. Other races would look more competitive heading to the general election. The U.S. Senate race may look very different if U.S. Representative Seth Moulton, Democrat from Massachusetts, was still competing with U.S. Senator Ed Markey, Democrat from Mass., rather than Republican nominee John Dayton. Jesse Littlewood, campaign manager for Yes on 3, also argues that more candidates would run for office under this system. He pointed to data from Washington and California that shows 1 in 4 and 1 in 3 incumbents facing a challenger, respectively, while it's 1 in 10 in Massachusetts. Plus, the question would eliminate the requirement for statewide candidates to get 15% of the vote at a primary convention to qualify for the ballot. Littlewood said moving the decision to a broader electorate would make the legislature more representative of the district in age, wealth, race, gender, and ideology. That electorate is more broadly reflective of who is in Massachusetts, Littlewood said, of the general election. What we'll get is legislature that has an incentive to go back and listen to voters in order to win their seats again. Would question 3 make Massachusetts elections less competitive? Detractors of all party primaries say it will lead to less competition, as the longer runway to the general election makes money a more important factor. Can you raise enough money to be competitive to get through the top 2? And so, who are the candidates who know people who can help them get through the top 2? Lawyers, right? Real estate agents, corporate executives. Jordan Berg Powers, a PhD student and political consultant, helping the No on 3 campaign, said, "It really just takes away the ability of regular people to be involved in the system. The outcome, therefore," he said, "will be a legislature that's more connected to big money interest rather than one that's representative of the general public." Littlewood disagrees, pointing to a study commissioned by his committee that found money did not become more powerful nor predictive of who would win in California or Washington. He also highlighted the 2025 Boston mayoral race, which uses the all-party primary system, in which Mayor Michelle Wu won re-election against Josh Kraft despite being outspent. But the question appears to have some wealthy backers. The group behind the question has raised $3.4 million this year, with six-figure donations from private equity and investment banking executives, while the opposition group has raised just over $150,000, with donations from the State Democratic Party, Progressive Massachusetts, and some unions. Berg Powers also argues that an all-party primary system takes away some choices from voters, saying it would be harder for third-party candidates to make it to the general election. And he sees it as disempowering women and black voters who tend to be overrepresented in the primary. How else to fix the competition problem in Mass? Both groups see entrenched incumbents and the lack of competition in Massachusetts as a problem in need of a solution. But
Instead,

0: of firm implementing party primaries, Berg Powers backs ranked choice voting to provide more options in elections and public financing laws to make it easier for regular people to run for office. He also said that there are things the government can do to make election days easier for people. You could send everybody a ballot, provide free public transportation on election day, or move it to the weekend. There are reforms out there that people are really interested in, and this isn't it, he said, regarding question three. Both the Republican and Democratic parties in Massachusetts are against the question. State legislatures are split. While the question has spiked, supporters like State Auditor Diana DeSoglio, former Governor Deval Patrick, and former U.S. Representative Joe Kennedy, Democrat from Massachusetts. Voters themselves are divided on the question, too. A recent poll from the University of New Hampshire Survey Center found 41% of Massachusetts residents say they'll vote yes, while 39% will vote no. Nearly a fifth are still undecided. Renovation adds movie theater to center at Olney in Taunton. Taunton Center at Olney, which provides services to Taunton seniors, has completed a renovation that added a movie theater and other rooms for socializing and education. Charlene Bonifant, the director of the Department of Human Services, which operates the center at Olney, said the Taunton Housing Authority previously occupied part of the center, but vacated the space, which opened up more space to use for seniors. The renovation took that vacant part of the building and added new facilities. They can watch a movie. They can catch an exercise class. They can do some yoga. We have meditation. We have a podiatry clinic. We have a dental clinic. Bonifat said of the offerings at the center, a ribbon cutting was held at the center Friday, September 25th. Here's what we know. The newly opened section of the Senior Center contains a movie theater as well as other amenities, said Bonifant. There is a room where politicians or other individuals can hold meetings with seniors. There are rooms dedicated to social activities and education. The standout feature is a new movie theater, which features light strips on the floor to help illuminate the walkway to the seats, as well as a popcorn machine. And the movies shown in the theater are hand-picked to appeal to seniors, said Bonifant. Ed Duffy, who's one of our most spectacular staff, picks out all the movies, she said. He's almost 80, so he knows what his peers like. I've never heard of half of them, the movies, but they're all absolutely love it, and we always sell out, she said. The long afterlife of QAnon. Conspiracy theories continue to haunt the American politics. On election day in 2024, as voters cast their ballots, Elon Musk posted a campaign music video supporting Donald Trump's bid for president, set to Van Halen's Jump, with a montage of 1980s cultural references and images of Trump in various strongman poses. The video included a line about patriots, in which the O turns into a Q, a reference to the online conspiracy theory of QAnon. Started on the online forum website 4chan in 2017, QAnon spread false, far-right theories on social media about a shadowy cabal of satanic pedophiles among the political elite, which Trump was purportedly fighting alongside a mysterious ally named Q. As a scholar of conspiracy theories and extremism, I've watched QAnon seep from the margins into mainstream American politics over the past decade. While Q stopped posting in 2022, the movement did not disappear. As we near the 10-year anniversary of QAnon, these theories continue to haunt America's politics. Building on the 2016 Pizzagate conspiracy theory, which claimed Democrats were trafficking children in the basement of a pizza restaurant based on interpretations of Hillary Clinton's leaked emails. QAnon appeared on 4chan in October 2017 with claims Clinton was about to be arrested. That's when someone calling himself Q claimed to be an intelligence operator trying to expose the deep state, a purported shadow government secretly controlling global events in pursuit of a satanic agenda. QAnon invited users to build the theory by decoding messages on social media. That work, Q claimed, would expose a satanic cabal of pedophiles among the elites. The theory is an example of what author Naomi Klein has called a conspiracy smoothie, mixing existing theories into a vast conspiracy map, which absorbs existing conspiracy theories about events such as 9/11 or the assassination of John F. Kennedy into itself. The result is a sprawling theory combining paranoid interpretations of current events with historical conspiracies. Polls suggest 20% of Americans had favorable views of QAnon as late as 2022. Many of Trump's nominations for high-ranking posts were figures who had previously been considered on the fringes of national politics. Some of them have brought conspiracy theories into the highest echelons of government. FBI Director Kash Patel, for example, has been a sympathetic person to QAnon. He appeared on a show hosted by a QAnon influencer before being selected to run the agency. Robert F. Kennedy Jr. has advocated anti-vaccination conspiracy theories, also shared by QAnon. QAnon haunts Washington. I'm particularly fascinated by the ghost of QAnon, how the theory continues to haunt politics today. Philosophers call this tendency hauntology. Political ideas and movements may die, but they continue to haunt our present. Q's ideas have not dissipated. It's what I call QAnon's afterlife, or the transformation of QAnon from a conspiracy theory to a political vocabulary. In fact, the movement's vocabulary quickly began to appear in official government circles during Trump's second term. In March 2026, for example, the official X account for the White House posted a photo of a much-achieved fighter pilot with a QAnon tagline, "Patriots are in control." And while the phrase may pass as mundane, I believe it's a clear reference to QAnon's language. The U.S. Department of Labor posted the same phrase over an image of Trump in January 2026. Lori Chavez de Ramer, who's publicly advocated deep state conspiracies, ran the department until she resigned on April 20th. And Musk, former head of the Department of Government Efficiency, celebrated America's 250th birthday with an AI-generated video called Sweet Land. The post generated buzz because it referenced QAnon and prompted an online scavenger hunt for Q symbols. In national news, DHS chief defends ICE tents exchange. U.S. Secretary of Homeland Security Mark Wayne Mullen defended his agency's immigration enforcement tactics in a shouting match at an Edmond, Oklahoma event after a former mayor questioned whether the actions of ICE aligned with the teachings of Jesus. The fiery exchange came after Mullen delivered a speech September 28th at an Edmond Chapter of Commerce meeting during a question-and-answer period with an audience members. "I still have a hard time figuring out how a Christian who reads the Bible like I do listens to Jesus and his teachings can abuse the number of people that your agency abuses, Randall Shadid told Mullen. The Republican official interrupted Shadid, saying, "You're not going to throw out Christian scripture to me and sit there and say that Jesus didn't say we should obey the nation's laws." The brief exchange ended when police led Shadid, who was mayor of Edmond from 1991 to 1995, out of the building. Shadid did not immediately respond to a message seeking comment about the exchange. The tense back and forth underscored the concerns about Mullen's temperament when he was nominated to lead the Department of Homeland Security, which oversees U.S. immigration and customs enforcement and carries out President Donald Trump's mass deportation agenda. He had promised to bring down the temperature of the embattled agency and to get it out of the headlines after a string of high-profile shootings. Shortly before the shouting match, Mullen likened detaining an undocumented immigrant who's been in the United States for decades to convicting someone who sexually assaulted a child 35 years ago. He said someone who entered the country illegally broke federal law, and it's up to the Department of Homeland Security to enforce those laws. What about a child rapist who raped your child 35 years ago, said Mullen. There's no statute of limitations on the other individual anymore. He challenged Democrats who've called for the abolishment of ICE and Customs and Border Patrol, adding immigration officers have a target on their back. Mullen said it wasn't fair to those federal employees. I love this job because I get to work with a tremendous amount of patriots, regardless of what is going out there in the news cycle, regardless of how many arrows are being thrown at them. They just simply do their job, he said. Mullen, who has weathered several setbacks as he tries to steer the spotlight away from DHS, was in Edmond for the opening of a new U.S. Citizenship and Immigration Services field office. Earlier in September, Trump withdrew his request to appoint Lance Schroyer to lead ICE. Schroyer, a former Oklahoma Highway Patrol trooper, had been handpicked for the role by Mullen. Days later, ICE officials shot and wounded a driver in Austin as he was attempting to deliver food. ICE officials have said the man was facing a deportation order. That shooting and others have reignited widespread scrutiny around the agency's tactics. Mullen has also faced growing pushback from within Republican-dominated states, including Oklahoma. During the chamber event, Mullen warned people not to believe everything they see in the news, like reports that ICE officers raided meatpacking facilities in southwest Kansas. He said ICE detained 55 people in Kansas over a five-day period. But the narrative was, because the left drove it and people got a hold of it, is that we were shutting down meatpacking plants, said Mullen. His remarks were in response to a recent statement from the Oklahoma's Cattlemen's Association, the Kansas Livestock Association, and Texas Cattle Feeders Association that said ICE operations were having a widespread chilling effect on documented workers, which could lead to higher beef prices. Mullen has faced questions about his leadership of the agency since Trump tapped him in March to take over the role. Critics pointed to Mullen's combative record in Congress, which included a viral moment from a 2023 Senate hearing when he challenged Teamsters President Sean O'Brien to a fight. At the Edmond chapter meeting, Mullen said, "Every warrant DHS serves is to target the worst of the worst. But detaining those people often comes with collateral criminals." He said those targeted by immigration officers with a warrant are never by themselves. How many of you guys see individuals pull up to a job site and a white F-250 with dents all over it, and 12 people jump out of it to go to work, said Mullen. The chamber event was widely advertised, open to members of the public, although Mullen's brother and chamber chairman, Jamie Mullen, said he was told by the secretary's staff members that the event was off record. The chamber has approved journalist from the Oklahoma, part of the USA Today network, to attend and cover the event. A person who identified herself as a member of Mullen's staff approached a photographer during the event and said he was not allowed to publish anything from it, including the fact that Mullen attended. Yet hours later, the Edmond chapter published a press release about the event, saying it brought members and community leaders together for an opportunity to hear directly from Secretary Mullen and to learn about federal issues. Mullen ended his talk after saying, in order for someone to respect the United States, they must also respect the country's laws. Today in history. Today is Thursday, October 1st. On this date in 331 BC, Alexander the Great of Macedonia defeated Darius III of Persia in battle, thereby claiming control of the Persian Empire. 1885. Special delivery mail debuted, and the U.S. Post Office Department, as it was then known, issued a 10-cent stamp to inaugurate its new service. Special delivery was replaced by priority mail and express mail in 1997. 1890. Congress established Yosemite National Park in California's Sierra Nevada Mountains as the nation's third federally protected park. 1908. Ford Model T hit the market at a price of $825. It was an instant sensation. 1940. The nation's first superhighway, a portion of the Pennsylvania Turnpike, was officially opened to public traffic. Known as the Granddaddy of the Pikes, the roadway later became part of the National Interstate Highway System, established by President Dwight D. Eisenhower in 1956. 1947. Bing Crosby broadcast the first ever pre-recorded radio show on the ABC network using a magnetophone, the brand name for a German reel-to-reel tape recording technology used during World War II that revolutionized the music industry. 1949, Communist leader Mao Zedong declared the establishment of the People's Republic of China. The United States did not recognize the communist government until 1979. 1957, the first paper currency with a motto, "In God We Trust," was released into circulation. 1958, American Express issued its first charge card in the United States and Canada. The paperboard card could be used to buy airline, steamship, and cruise tickets, but the balance had to be paid in full each month. The company has already introduced traveler's checks in 1891. In business news, Ups, TikTok, shop sign label-free return deal. Package delivery firms target reverse logistics. Los Angeles, Ups, on September 29th, said it had inked an exclusive deal to provide no box, no label returns for the fast-growing TikTok shop network of U.S. sellers as it competes with rivals like FedEx to provide specialized services that generate more profit than typical e-commerce packages deliveries. Parcel delivery firms like Ups and FedEx have targeted so-called reverse logistics services, helping retailers reduce the steep cost of returns. Well, that's all we have time for today. Thanks again for joining me, and I wish you a great week ahead.
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4: Welcome, listeners. This is Karen coming to you from the Talking Information Center. And for today, October 1st, 2026, I'll be reading The Sun Chronicle. I'll start with the front page and the first story. Most Americans blame Trump for high prices as midterms approach, a new AP NORC poll finds. This is by Jill Coven and Lindley Sanders, Associated Press. Americans are deeply frustrated with President Donald Trump's handling of the economy and rising prices, with most panning his performance and blaming his policies as higher costs threaten his party's chances in November. A new poll from the Associated Press NORC Center for Public Affairs Research finds that only 17% of U.S. adults approve of the Republican president's handling of the cost of living. Just 26% approve of his handling of the economy overall, marking a new low. A majority, 65% of U.S. adults now blame Trump's policies for persistently high costs, more than factors outside of his control, signaling growing weariness over his aggressive use of tariffs and continued unhappiness with the war with Iran. The dismal numbers come just weeks before midterm elections that will determine whether Republicans maintain control of Congress. And while Trump is hitting the campaign trail with an aggressive schedule of rallies, but Trump, who has asked voters to pretend that he is on the ballot as he tries to bolster turnout, remains deeply unpopular, with even many Republicans faulting him for failing to deliver on promised relief. "I was hoping it would be better or different, but it's not really good," said Robert Galt, 66, a retired factory worker from Bradford, Pennsylvania, who describes himself as a Republican. "Our president, I thought, was going to help the country, but so far he's not really seemed to have done that with the economy or in general. He's not really done what I was hoping he would," said Galt. "He said make America great again, and I have not seen him do that." Over the last few months, Americans have grown more worried about being able to afford basics like groceries and gas. About half of U.S. adults now say they are extremely or very concerned about being able to fill their tanks, up from 39 cents in July. About half are also highly concerned about being able to afford food. Prices are extremely exorbitant. "Just the cost of everything is going up as a result of fuel," said Pedro Sanchez of Paris, California, who voted for Trump and works in law enforcement. "I used to have a lot more disposable income. I don't have that anymore. It's gotten eaten up because of all these increases in the cost of living." Trump's current approval on the economy is a 14% drop point from March 2025, just after he took office for the second time. His struggles on the issue mark a significant departure from his first term, when the economy was often a point of strength. Trump spent much of the 2024 campaign hammering President Joe Biden and Vice President Kamala Harris, Democrats, on inflation and promising to lower prices. Now there's widespread disappointment with his performance. About 7 in 10 Americans say Trump's handling of the cost of living has been worse than expected. That includes roughly half of Republicans, who are also broadly concerned about being able to afford groceries and gas. "Groceries are just kind of out of control," seems like everything is going up, said Bethany Lanica, 41, who operates a small farm in Fairfax, Iowa. It's just one thing, and then the next week it's another thing. It's just insane. And of course, your income doesn't grow up. A political independent who typically votes Republican has voted for Trump three times. Lanica said she had hoped his second term would be more like his first. I do not feel like it has gotten a lot better, she said. About 6 in 10 Republicans disapprove of Trump's handling of the cost of living, according to the new poll, up from about half in April. It definitely doesn't feel like we have trended in the right direction, agreed Kristen Slavin, 41, a mental health therapist who lives in Cluck State, Mississippi, and typically votes Republican. She said Trump is focused on the wrong things. Obviously, wars don't help. When they're necessary, I understand. But our focus on renaming bodies of water and pieces of land, that's just stupid to me when people can't feed their families, she said. I had hoped it would be better, Slavin added. Despite their frustration, most Republicans, 67%, say factors outside of Trump's control are more to blame for high prices. I think inflation is a very difficult thing to tackle, said Fred Newman, 51, a Republican and longtime Trump supporter who lives in Green Bay, Wisconsin. Though he would like to see interest rates come down, Newman, who works in the automobile industry, supports tariffs and the war with Iran, believing it was necessary. However, overall, most Americans, 69%, continue to say the war has not been worth fighting, up slightly from 64% in July, and only 28% approve of how Trump is handling Iran. Americans are also unhappy with Trump's trade wars. About only 3 in 10 approve how he is handling trade negotiations with other countries, down from about 4 in 10 in March. And 64% say he has gone too far on imposing tariffs on other countries. Overall, the picture is not better. Only about 3 in 10 Americans approve of how Trump is handling his job as president. And about 6 in 10 to say the country as a whole is much or somewhat worse off than when he began his second term. The issue on which Trump maintains relatively strength is border security, with about half of Americans say they approve of his performance. Trump's low grade on the economy rivals Biden's 28% approval rate in June when there was record high inflation during the COVID-19 pandemic. But Americans were less likely to blame Biden in the lead-up to that year's midterm elections, a sharp contrast with the solid majority who hold Trump responsible now. Sanchez, a Republican who voted for Trump, blames him at least in part. I think he has a lot to do with it. The war in Iran, the tariffs he's placing on other countries, obviously are affecting us. Those two things are things he's been directly involved in that directly affect the economy, he said. I think with Biden, a lot of the stuff was outside of his control. It was all the COVID and how that affected everything else. I don't think there was much that he could have done. He had high hopes for Trump. Now things seem worse than under Biden. Our next story. Public invited to meet rescue horse and her foal at Rehoboth Farm by Riaween Axe Watkins. Last month, a sleepy, knobby-kneed brown foal named Raven was born shortly after its mother was saved from a Texas kill pen by Smoky Chestnut Farm Rescue in Norton. The dark mare named Billy gave birth to Raven at 5 a.m. on Wednesday, August 26th, at Mind Aligned Wellness and Equine Center in Rehoboth. The farm specializes in equine-facilitated learning and psychotherapy. Now the public will have a chance to meet the mom and her filly from 1 to 3 p.m. on Saturday, October 10th, at the farm located at 13 Fire Tower Road. Another gray mare named Rhea Sunshine, who was rescued from the kill pen by the Rehoboth Farm at the same time Smoky Chestnut took Billy, will also be among the group. Rhea had problems with her front legs and could barely walk when she was first rescued, but she's been receiving treatment and is now able to run around her paddock after being given corrective shoes and seeing a chiropractor, said Heidi Metis, owner of Smoky Chestnut. When Raven was born, veterinarians found the foal to be malnourished, given Billy had also been malnourished. Billy had not producing enough milk to nurse Raven as much as needed, and the foal had a low number on initial blood tests. But with veterinary care after the birth, Raven and Billy both began to gain strength. Metis said Tuesday that a month later, mom and baby are doing very well. Thankfully, there was a medication that we were able to off Billy that helped with her milk supply. So now she's got plenty, she said, and they are just very, very happy. The baby is growing and thriving. Metis said Billy had been protective of Raven because other foals she had in the past were taken away from her at a young age to be sold. But Smoky Chestnut plans to keep the two together throughout their lifetimes. Equines are very social, and people think nothing of it to take a baby away, but they grieve just like we grieve when we don't have our children in our lives anymore either, Meta said. And it's rare in the animal kingdom to be able to have a mom and a baby stay together. On October 10th, the public will have the chance to meet the horses up close in the paddock at the Rehoboth Farm, ask questions, and learn about the work of Smoky Chestnut and its mission of lifelong care for abused and neglected animals, and that of mind-aligned wellness toward equine-centered therapies. It's a beautiful farm, so I think people will really enjoy being able to walk around and seeing some of the other rescues as well, Meta said of the Rehoboth Farm. She became emotional thinking about how far the horses had come since being rescued from what could have been a tragic ending. It's just a beautiful story, and I am so grateful, she said. Our next story, Last Bout of Summer Weather, by Stephen Peterson, Sun Chronicle staff. What likely will be the last blast of summer-like temperatures arrives Thursday, just as the calendar turns to October. High temperatures in the low 80s are forecast Thursday and Friday, the latter day, which should also be rather humid, meteorologists say. Quite unusual for this time of year, when highs typically run in the upper 60s. The last couple days have also been mild in the 70s. Saturday and Sunday, though, should see highs return to the 60s with a more autumn feel as a cold front moves in, meteorologists say. Clouds have blanketed southern New England for the past days as the northeaster lingered in the Gulf of Maine. While the sun hasn't shined much since last Thursday before the big storm swept in, there could be peaks of sunshine over the next few days, forecasters say. Some rain is expected Friday night, but nothing like the stormy weather that lingered over New England from Friday through Monday. Saturday should be the first day in a week with mostly sunny skies, and Sunday is anticipated to be the first Sunday in 4 weeks it hasn't rained, though there could be some rain around nightfall. Low overnight, the next several days are forecasted to run in the 50s and 60s. Our next story. AG report details decades of abuse at Fall River, Worcester, and Springfield Diocese by Mike Kirby. Some of the first evidence that the Roman Catholic Church faced a clergy abuse scandal took place during the 1990s in North Attleboro with the case of Father James Porter. The depth of that abuse came more fully to light Wednesday as the Massachusetts Attorney General's Office released the results of a long-awaited investigation into three of the state's dioceses, Fall River, Worcester, and Springfield. The investigation concluded that more than 270 religious leaders across the three dioceses abused more than 1,000 children over a span of about a century. While a grand jury investigated the Archdiocese of Boston soon after the Boston Globe 2002 report into clergy sex abuse, expose the issue. This new report examines the rest of the state. During the seven-year investigation first begun when Governor Maura Healey was Attorney General, lawyers for the state interviewed more than 100 people and reviewed more than 300,000 pages of documents. The probe, however, concluded without prosecutors bringing any new indictments, and Attorney General Andrea Campbell used the report's release to call for changes to the state's laws that would remove barriers to bringing legal claims surrounding childhood sexual abuse. Sadly, these limitations mean that our office is unable to seek criminal charges, and there were no new indictments arising from this investigation, Campbell writes in the report. However, these legal limitations do not diminish the seriousness of the conduct documented in this report. The investigation found that for years, those dioceses knew that children were being abused by priests, but too often they protected the reputation of the church rather than protecting children. Behind every one of those numbers is a child whose safety was violated, a family that was changed forever, and a survivor who carried the trauma of that abuse for years, in many cases, decades, Campbell said. Porter was the first national high-profile case involving allegations that a priest had molested children in his parish, and the church had simply moved him from parish to parish to try and avoid scandal. Porter was eventually accused of having molested 68 boys and girls in North Attleboro. In 1963, church authorities transferred Porter to a Fall River parish where complaints about his behavior continued. He was then later transferred to New Bedford, where more parents complained. Porter was later sent to New Mexico for treatment, but whenever he went to other parishes, complaints followed. He left the priesthood in 1974, got married, and had four children. He was indicted and in 1993 pleaded guilty and was sentenced to 18 to 20 years in prison. Porter was scheduled to be released January 2004, but the state moved to have him classified as sexually dangerous to keep him behind bars indefinitely. He died in February 2005. Campbell said the investigation led to three cases being referred to the state district attorneys, but they did not bring charges because the victims sought privacy. I'll turn now to the opinion page and today's editorial, which comes from Bloomberg Opinion. Hegseth must be stopped. Defense Secretary Pete Hegseth and his critics agree on one thing. The Pentagon is in urgent need of transformation. The change he's pursuing, however, is endangering the vital mission. Hegseth has led an unprecedented purge of the military's top ranks, firing or driving out at least 20 generals, admirals, and civilian defense leaders, including the service chiefs of the Army, Navy, and Air Force. In a break with tradition, he has also intervened to block the promotions of dozens of others, a disproportionate number of whom have been black or female. Army Secretary Daniel Driscoll resigned earlier this month, reportedly out of frustration with Hegseth's treatment of talented and deserving officers. In the middle of a war with Iran, the Army now has no Senate-confirmed leadership. Hegseth has offered no explanation for his decisions, but he has declared a war on woke garbage in the Defense Department and hired personnel officials who share his preoccupation. Rising officers appear to have been targeted for even tangential connections to previous diversity initiatives or simply for being touted as pioneers based on their gender or race. Others seem to have been ousted for links to past commanders who've drawn Hegseth's ire or controversial decisions by the Biden administration, such as the withdrawal from Afghanistan. Pressure for lawmakers for more details on the personnel moved has yielded little response. Retired senior officers say the purges are doing generational damage to the world's most powerful military. Morale has suffered. Some promising young officers are questioning their career prospects if they don't fit the right demographic or ideological profile. Others are noting how displays of political loyalty are being rewarded and drawing their own conclusions. Hegseth's embrace of open partisanship has damaged the military's hard-won reputation for remaining above the political fray. Moreover, the secretary's champion of culture war issues is at best a distraction from the real challenges confronting the Pentagon. Chief among those is how to rapidly procure and integrate lower-cost unmanned systems into a force that long depended on expensive high-end weapons to dominate adversaries. At worst, the firings threatened to retard that effort. Several of the affected officers, as well as Driscoll, were regarded as highly capable and visionary champions of adopting new technologies and tactics. Without such focused leadership driving changes from the top, the parochialism and bureaucratic inertia that doomed previous attempts to remake the force is likely to undercut progress yet again. The Pentagon can ill afford to dither, just as its foes are coordinating more closely and learning how to undermine traditional U.S. advantage. At a minimum, Hegseth needs to provide better evidence that crucial personnel decisions have been based on performance, not political consideration. Joint Chiefs Chairman Dan Kane, the president's principal military advisor, should warn the White House of the damage that continued an unjustified churn at the top will do to the military's long-term capabilities. Lawmakers, meanwhile, should use their leverage over budgets and confirmation to insist on answers on the firings and block promotions. The pressure should be bipartisan, ensuring that the military has strong, professional, merit-based leadership is a matter of national security. Americans are ill-served by anything less. Our next story. Nearly $1 billion in federal funding secured for new Sagamore Bridge. Massachusetts is moving closer to replacing the 91-year-old Sagamore Bridge, launching the final procurement phase and securing nearly $1 billion in federal funds for the long-awaited project. Governor Moore Healey announced the authorization of $956 million in federal grant funding and the release of a request for proposal for the bridge's design-build contract, according to a press release from her office. The Federal Highway Administration is expected to authorize an additional $371 million in mid-October to further back the massive infrastructure effort. The procurement marks the final stage before construction begins. MassDOT expects to receive final proposals from design and construction teams in May 2027, with a bid opening planned for July 2027. Construction is expected to kick off in winter 2027. This is a major step toward delivering the new Sagamore Bridge that Cape Cod residents, businesses, and visitors have waited for decades, Healey said in a statement. We secured historic federal funding, completed critical permitting and design work, and now we are moving into the final procurement phase before construction. We are going to keep pushing this project forward and deliver a safe, more reliable bridge that will serve Cape Cod and Massachusetts for generations. The Sagamore and Bourne bridges provide the only roadway connections between mainland Massachusetts and Cape Cod. Both structures are owned by the U.S. Army Corps of Engineers and serve an estimated 23,000 year-round residents and more than 5 million annual visitors. State transportation officials expect the new eastbound span of the Sagamore Bridge to open in 2023. Once completed, all traffic will temporarily shift to the new span while the existing 1930s-era brand bridge is demolished and a new westbound span is built. MassDOT plans to maintain two lanes of traffic in each direction throughout the entire construction process to prevent major roadway bottlenecks. The replacement of the Sagamore Bridge represents the first phase of the broader Cape Cod Bridges Program, a joint initiative led by MassDOT, the Federal Highway Administration, and the U.S. Army Corps of Engineers. State and federal officials have heavily lobbied for the necessary funds to modernize the crossing. U.S. Senator Edward J. Markey noted that the $1.7 billion in federal funding has been secured to date for the Sagamore Bridge replacement. With this announcement, we are one step closer to shovels in the ground, cranes in the air, and a brand new bridge for Cape Cod. The Sagamore will sag no more, Markey said in a statement. I am proud to have helped secure $1.7 billion in federal funding to replace the Sagamore Bridge, and I am grateful for the close partnership with Senator Warren, Congressman Keating, Governor Healey, Secretary Ng, and all our state and local partners working to realize this long-awaited project. While the Sagamore project advances, officials are still seeking federal support for the second half of the program. MassDOT and the Army Corps of Engineers have jointly applied for more than $1 billion in federal funding to replace the Bourne Bridge and are awaiting a decision on that application. Our last story. Inflation cooled slightly last month, even as consumers stepped up spending. By Christopher Rugeber. Inflation slowed a bit last month as Americans ramped up their spending, though prices are still elevated and a challenge for many voters that will head to the polls for midterm elections in just over a month. Consumer prices rose 3-4% in August compared with a year earlier, the Commerce Department said Wednesday, below the 3.7 economics expectations. On a monthly basis, prices jumped 0.3% up from 1% in July, a sign prices that are still running hot. Excluding the volatile energy and food categories, inflation also came in lower than expected, rising 3% in August from a year ago. And from July and August, core prices rose just 0.2% up from 1% the previous month. Even so, inflation remains above the Federal Reserve's 2% target, and the monthly increase in August suggests it isn't moving back toward the target anytime soon. The Fed lifted its key short-term interest rates 2 weeks ago for the first time in 3 years to combat inflation, and most economists expect it will do at least once more this year, possibly as soon as late next month. Inflation's trend is lower, but still not close to their target and not improving either, Bill Adams, chief U.S. economist at Fifth Third Commercial Bank, said. Wednesday's report covered a key inflation gauge closely watched by the Feds as the Personal Consumption Expenditures Price Index. It is similar to the higher profile Consumer Price Index, which was released last month. Healthy consumer spending could fuel a pickup in growth. In a separate report Wednesday, the government said the economy expanded at 2.2 annual pace in July, and analysts expected that to pick up a 3% rate in the current quarter. With that, I close my broadcast. Thank you for joining me, and I hope you have a lovely weekend.
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6: Here's the forecast for the Boston and South Shore area on the Talking Information Center from the National Weather Service. For today, partly sunny, temperatures in the mid-70s. Partly cloudy overnight, temperatures in the mid-60s. Friday, sunny, temperatures near 80. The sun rose this morning at 6:41, setting at 6:25 this evening. 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
2: 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And Framingham.
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7: Hello, this is Kathleen, and today, Thursday, October 1st, I'll be reading to you from the Metro West Daily News. Huge heart. Marlborough, Massachusetts teen raises funds for Autism Alliance by Caroline Bunnell. Natick. When Joey Lively set up a lemonade stand at Marlborough Labor Day Parade 4 years ago, he hoped to raise a little money for a cause close to his heart. He was 10 years old. What began as a fundraiser that brought in about $400 has since grown into a community effort, raising more than $5,000 this year for the Autism Alliance of Metro West. Joey's connection to the Autism Alliance of Metro West began long before he started selling lemonade. Diagnosed with autism at the age of 3, he and his family found support through the organization, which they say has played a significant role in their lives. Meredith Lively, Joey's mother, told the Daily News that Joey decided 4 years ago to set up a lemonade stand at his uncle's house in Marlborough, which is along the parade route. The first year, he raised $400 and was excited to present a check to the Autism Alliance. Since then, the fundraiser has grown. Joey raised $1,200 in his second year and $3,200 last year. This year, he raised $5,020, including a $1,000 donation from the Marlborough Police Department. It is amazing because Joey realized how much of an impact he's made, and he wanted to give back to something that's meant so much to him, he Lively said. He wanted to continue so he could help families and children on the spectrum. The Autism Alliance of Metro West, a program of Framingham-based advocates, provides education, support, and resources to individuals with autism and their families. For the Lively family, that includes movies, social outings, and other activities designed to accommodate people with sensory sensitivities. Lively said she's proud of Joey, now 14 and a Marlborough High School freshman, for his growing dedication to helping others with autism and the strong work ethic he has developed. Each year, Joey has set a higher fundraising goal. This year's lemonade stand gained more local attention through word of mouth, social media, and on What's Up Marlborough, a local television show where Mayor J. Christian Dumas promoted Joey's fundraiser during an interview. Lively said Joey has developed a special bond with Dumas, making the second-term mayor's public support especially meaningful. During the Labor Day parade, local politicians, vendors, and other community members stopped by the stand to donate and to buy lemonade. But the biggest surprise, Lively said, occurred when several police cruisers pulled up. 11 officers, vendors, and other community members stopped by the stand to donate and to buy lemonade. But the biggest surprise, Lively said,

that Joey is who he is, she said. We have a huge village around Joey, and I can't thank them enough because it's made a difference. As Joey's lemonade stand has grown, so has the impact of his donations to the Autism Alliance. The Autism Alliance operates a welcome center at the Natick Mall and works with businesses through its Autism Welcoming Program, which provides tools for creating more welcoming shopping and dining experiences. It also offers sensory-friendly movie shows, outings, and other small group activities. Autism Alliance Executive Director Allison Daigle told the Daily News that those opportunities can be particularly important for families who might otherwise feel isolated or hesitant to participate in family activities. Daigle said she remembers meeting Joey and his family when he was young. She said, "It's been amazing to see him grow into an outgoing and hardworking teenager." Joey's donations, which total nearly $10,000 over 4 years, have allowed the Autism Alliance to offer additional programming, such as teen activities during school vacation weeks and programs for younger children, Daigle said. The organization receives funding through advocates and the Doug Flutie Jr. Foundation for Autism. But Daigle said Joey's donation allow it to expand programming while keeping groups small. Daigle said she is continuously impressed by Joey's compassion and dedication to supporting others with autism. Over the past 4 years, he has shown this level of compassion and generosity and commitment to helping others that is so rare for someone his age, she said. Once in a while, you meet a family that's extraordinary, and I think this is one of those families. Joey doesn't plan to slow down anytime soon. Lively said he's already thinking about making t-shirts, baking cookies, and setting even higher fundraising goals. She said she hopes Joey's experience shows that autism diagnosis does not determine what a person can accomplish. She also credits Autism Alliance with giving her family opportunities and the confidence to try activities that may once have hesitated to pursue. Autism doesn't define a person's potential, Lively said. Joey has challenges, and there are things that can be difficult for him. There are so much more to him than those challenges. He is a teenager with a huge heart and wanted to give back to an organization that has given so much to him. Kid cultivates colossus. Fitchburg boy 11 grows a 1,000-pound plus mega pumpkin by Craig S. Semin from the Worcester Telegram and Gazette. Fitchburg. Hey Linus, if you want to see the great pumpkin, venture forth to Fitchburg. Starting as a simple gardening project, Scott Lato and his 11-year-old son, Alistair, started growing pumpkins for the fun of it in their backyard on Ashby West Road. When Alistair was 8, he grew an 87-pound pumpkin and was interviewed on television at the All New England Giant Pumpkin Way Off at the Topsfield Fair. While his inaugural participation was more cute than competitive, the winning pumpkin weighed 10 times more than Alistair's. He continued to grow pumpkins in the yard, and each year they got bigger and bigger. Intrigued by their size and color, Alistair has been seriously growing pumpkins for 3 years, practically on his own. His father keeps an eye on the young farmer. It was something we were doing together for a bit. Now he has surpassed me, Scott said. We grew a 200-pounder, a 300-pounder, and then in 2022, we ended up growing our first one that was over 1,000 pounds. This year, Alistair named his pumpkin Big Poppy, named after the legendary Boston Red Sox player David Ortiz. It could reach 1,800 pounds, his father said. Big Poppy will be way

0: Late in Friday, October 2nd. The Lathos hope Big Poppy will hit the pumpkin equivalent of a walk-off home run. You can win like 10 grand if you're in first place. It's bigger money, Scott said. We're hoping to get in the top five, the top six. Last year we won $600 off the pumpkin, Alistair said. I won first place in the youth category, being that I was the only one youth there. While they will soon be heading off to the giant pumpkin weigh-off at the Topsfield Fair, Scott and Alistair are hoping to break the Worcester County record. The Worcester County record is what we've been after, Scott said. In 2008, it was set at 1,464 pounds. So we're really excited this year because this will be at least 300 to 400 pounds bigger than that. We should get that. The current pumpkin that resides in the Lathos' yard resembles a limbless, sightless, and tongueless Jabba the Hutt from Star Wars Return of the Jedi. It has reached 1,800 pounds, Scott said during an interview on Thursday, September 24th. It was doing close to 50 pounds a day in July, so it will do a pound or two an hour when things are really cooking, when you have everything measured out and the soil measured and it's going really well, Scott said. Now it's only doing 8 pounds a day. It's just crawling until we get to the home stretch. Alistair's potential prize-winning pumpkin will be picked Thursday, October 1st, and officially weighed Friday, October 2nd, at the Topsfield Fair. It then goes to the Hawthorne Hotel in Salem for display before going to the humongous pumpkin tour circuit. And the two jokingly agreed that they won't have a squash or a gourd as an opening act that might jeopardize the tour. Scott said this year's pumpkin was bred from a seed that was a Topsfield Award winner 2 years ago. They bought three seeds for $25 from Steve Conley of Sharon, who won first place with a 2,211 pound pumpkin in Topsfield in 2024. He also won the competition in 2000, 2010, and 2016. The guy who grew it has 30 to 40 years of experience, Scott said. He used to grow pumpkins for the David Letterman show, and they would drop them off buildings. He's won the Topsfield Fair, which is really the biggest pumpkin runoff on the East Coast. It requires a daily regimen of sunshine, water, and fertilizer, Alistair said. Just keeping the vines growing and making sure it's getting enough water and fertilizer is one of the secrets to growing a happy, healthy, and humongous pumpkin. We start the seed around early April and we pollinate it at June 15th, Alistair said. It's close to 100 days. We hand pollinate them right around the equinox, Scott added. After 30 days out, you know what you have. When that pumpkin was only 30 days old, it weighed over 500 pounds. And we knew we had something extremely special going on. That pumpkin could potentially reach 2,000 pounds. Lawmakers object to drone delivery proposal. Legislators send letter urging Amazon to pause its Westboro plan. By the Worcester and Telegram and Gazette, Westboro. A week after residents raised concerns about Amazon's bid to originate drone deliveries from its Otis Street Fulfillment Center, legislators from the region are calling for the company to pause its plan. There is a distinct difference between operating delivery trucks on our neighborhood streets and flying dozens of camera-equipped drones in the skies above our homes. State Senator Michael O. Moore, Democrat from Millbury, said in a statement, "The people who live in these communities have important questions about how Amazon plans to operate its drones safely, quietly, and in a way that respects their privacy. And so far, many of these questions remain unanswered." A letter urging a pause on the proposal sent to Amazon was signed by Moore, State Rep. Kate McDonoghue, Democrat from Westboro, and State Rep. Hannah Kane, Republican from Shrewsbury. Amazon is seeking approval from the Planning Board and other agencies for drone delivery of packages. If the okay is granted, the aircraft would deliver packages under 5 pounds to residents within a 7.5-mile radius of Westboro's Amazon facility, company officials have said. The proposed service area includes parts of Grafton, Southboro, Shrewsbury, Marlborough, and Worcester, among other towns. Hundreds of residents were on hand for a community meeting September 23rd, when Amazon outlined its plans. Most of those in attendance appeared to oppose the plan. In the letter, the legislators cited the residents' skepticism about the impacts of a drone program. They cited issues surrounding noise, security, and the environment, among others. The approach undertaken by Amazon here will set the tone for future Amazon expansions in Massachusetts and the greater New England region, the letter states. We urge Amazon to address these concerns raised by our constituents before moving forward. Amazon has said it employs Federal Aviation Administration certified pilots for its drone program, who monitor the health of the fleet, but don't drive the machines. The drones take off and land at the Amazon facility and hover about a dozen feet above a customer's property to make deliveries after scanning an outdoor area to make sure it is clear before dropping a package. They can make landings in emergency situations. Future of Clancy case remains uncertain. Defense presses for dismissal of charges by Nadia Yancey Bragg, Melina Khan, and Peter Blandino from USA Today Network, Plymouth, Massachusetts. Lindsay Clancy's case returns to a Massachusetts courtroom September 29th for a brief hearing that left the future of her case uncertain. The court date follows a high-profile mistrial in early September and a flurry of legal maneuverings by her defense team. Defense attorney Kevin Reddington argued September 29th the prosecutors failed to prove that Yancey killed her three young children and urged the court to find her not guilty. Reddington called the investigation into the killings ridiculous and evidence woefully deficient. "Where's the evidence that she did this?" Reddington said. Arguing for the prosecution, Assistant District Attorney Shannon Buckingham opposed Reddington's motion and called the argument that Clancy didn't kill her children laughable. Prosecutors have not yet said whether they intend to retry Clancy for first-degree murder, lower the charges, or drop the case altogether. And a spokesperson for the Plymouth County District Attorney's Office declined to confirm whether Clancy will face first-degree murder charges moving forward. Both sides declined to set a date for a potential retrial as they await Judge William Sullivan's ruling on several defense motions. Clancy's defense team has also filed a motion to dismiss the charges against her altogether and launch an investigation into the holdout juror whose attorney told reporters outside of the courthouse that her client wanted privacy and justice for the Clancy children. Prosecutors allege Clancy, 36, deliberately sent her husband out on errands and then strangled her three children, Cora, 5, Dawson, 3, and Callan, 8 months, with exercise bands in the basement of their Duxbury, Massachusetts home while he was gone. Reddington did not deny that she killed her children in January 2023, but argued she can't be held criminally responsible. Massachusetts's version of the insanity defense because she was suffering from postpartum psychosis at the time of the killings. After more than 38 hours of deliberations, the jury remained deadlocked 11-1, and Clancy's closely watched triple murder trial ended with a mistrial on September 4th. Sullivan ordered both sides to return to court on November 2nd to hear arguments on more defense motions and set a retrial date. In urging the court to enter a required finding that Clancy is not guilty because the prosecutors did not prove their case, Reddington said the prosecution failed to prove that Clancy killed her children and that she should be held criminally responsible for doing so. In this case, there was no investigation, Reddington said. They just immediately assumed this woman was guilty. Reddington attacked the prosecution's timeline, saying that Clancy did not have time to commit the acts she's accused of. Prosecutors alleged that Clancy killed her children, cut her neck and wrists, and then threw herself out of a window in the short period while her husband was out running errands. But Clancy's core body temperature went down to 82 degrees, Reddington said, which would take 2 hours of exposure outside. Reddington also said that when Clancy came out of a coma at the hospital following her suicide attempt, she was told what happened. There is no evidence that she admitted that she did this, Reddington said. Reddington next argued that the prosecution failed to prove criminal responsibility beyond a reasonable doubt. He said the prosecution's rebuttal witnesses were not qualified to testify by her mental state. Assistant District Attorney Buckingham described Reddington's suggestion that Clancy didn't commit the killings is a laughable argument. I would suggest to you that the entire record is voluminous as to the information supporting the fact that she did this, Buckingham said. The prosecution presented evidence showing that Clancy sent her husband, Patrick Clancy, out on errands, who returned home to find the children in the basement with exercise bands around their necks. Clancy spoke to a hospital chaplain about hallucinations commanding her to kill the children. Buckingham added, noting also DNA on the exercise band attributable to Lindsay Clancy. Buckingham countered Reddington's contention that Clancy wasn't criminally responsible, saying that while Clancy showed signs of serious mental illness in the months preceding January 24, 2023, she also showed capacity to appreciate the wrongfulness of her conduct and conform her conduct to the requirements of the law. Prosecutors filed a motion ahead of the hearing for a gag order prohibiting all counsel from speaking to the media in a way that would have a substantial likelihood of materially prejudicing criminal proceedings. This includes making public statements to the press about deliberative process or identity of any discharged juror, disclosing any non-public information or commenting on the character or alleged conduct of any party, witness, or discharged juror. Buckingham and prosecutor Jennifer Sprague cited Reddington's repeated comments to the press over the course of the trial. The prosecutors said any further comments by attorneys to the media could taint a new jury pool, should a retrial be declared. Reddington rebuked the proposed gag order, noting that the holdout juror has spoken to the media several times. I am really tired of reading this, that I am attacking this juror. I am ripping this juror. I am shredding this juror. I'm not doing anything to this juror, he told reporters. Sullivan also heard arguments from both sides on a defense motion to unseal sidebar records from September 2nd, 3rd, and 4th, and the notes from the jury with identifying information redacted. The defense argued the records could bolster their separate motions to dismiss the charges against Clancy, but Sprague contended that unsealing the documents would tamper with the sanctity of the juror system. Kennedy questioned on estrogen patch shortages by Shriparna Roy from Reuters. The Democratic Women's Caucus in the U.S. House of Representatives has asked Health Secretary Robert F. Kennedy Jr. to address a shortage of estrogen patches to ensure a stable supply of the widely used hormone therapy, according to a copy of the letter seen by Reuters. The 96-member caucus sent to Kennedy and Food and Drug Administration Acting Commissioner Kyle Diamantas on September 28th seeks details on the prolonged supply disruption, a timeline for stabilization, and for the agency to consider adding the patches to its list of drugs and treatments shortage. Reuters has reported that women have faced issues acquiring the patches and been forced in many cases to reduce or switch estrogen doses or change brands or types of therapy. Estradiol patches are not in the shortage. FDA continues to monitor supply end, and if the product falls into shortage nationally, the FDA will then post that information on our website, the spokesperson for the agency said. The estradiol transdermal patches, which deliver estrogen directly into the bloodstream, are used to ease menopause symptoms such as mood swings, hot flashes, and sleep disturbances. Representative Debbie Dingell of Michigan and seven other Congress members sent a letter to Diamantas in July regarding the disruption. There have been no meaningful actions taken, the members said in a letter sent on September 28th. This goes against the priority of women's health in the American healthcare system, Representative Val Hoyle of Oregon told Reuters, saying the issue is not getting enough attention. Earlier in September, the FDA said it was working with all six manufacturers to increase the supply of patches. Hoyle said she would like to see health officials address their concerns before Congress returns to session on November 9th, after the midterm elections that will decide which party controls the House and the Senate. If we don't have an answer, we will make a plan to make sure that we highlight this problem in whatever way we need to in order to be able to get a response, Hoyle said. Thank you so much for listening, and I hope you all have a safe and well day.
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7: 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And Framingham.
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8: Welcome, listeners. This is Karen coming to you from the Talking Information Center. And I'll be reading the Lynn, the Daily Item today. Today is October 1st, 2026. And I'll start with the stories from the front page. Our first story, Marblehead Light Board cuts winter costs. The Municipal Light Board cuts winter costs. The Municipal Light Board has approved two measures this week that will advance the town's bid for green community designation and lower residential electric rates for 3 months this winter. The board first voted to join the state's Renewable Energy Trust Fund, satisfying what Chair Jean-Jacques Yarmouf described as the remaining condition for Marblehead to apply for green communities designation. It then approved winter electric discounts intended to provide relief to residents and encourage electric heating. Commissioner Michael A. Hull opposed joining the trust fund and left the meeting after the first vote, before the discussion and vote on winter rates. Trust fund membership will require a recurring charge on customer bills, estimated to generate approximately $51,000 annually, based on the 2025 electricity sales. Yarmouf said the participation would allow the light department to seek funding for projects such as battery storage and electric vehicle charging, while clearing the way for the town to pursue green communities grants. The select board unanimously voted August 26th to have the town apply for green communities designation. Town planning officials presented the proposal to the Light Board September 1st. Yarmouf said the program would help Marblehead finance improvements to municipal buildings that would lower the town's energy bills. He pointed to neighboring Swampscott, which he said had received more than $1.5 million in grants since 2010, as an example of the funding available over time. Savings from building improvements would accumulate as the town completed additional projects, he said. Better insulation and other efficiency measures could also reduce peak electricity demand, helping control the light department's capacity and transmission costs. Hull questioned why the department should commit to state participation when it could finance projects locally. He cited its previous electrification efforts, including purchasing an electric vehicle for the town and installing charging stations. I just don't understand why we want to be under the thumb of the state when we can fund this on our own, Hull suggested. He also suggested setting aside money locally or directing part of the department's annual payment to the town toward energy projects. He raised concerns about repayment obligations and the possibility of the state changing participation requirements. Yarmouf said state funding could provide more money for projects than the town could accumulate through equivalent local contributions. He acknowledged the trust fund membership is intended to be permanent and that withdrawing could require repayment of grants received through the fund. Green community grants come from a separate funding source and would not be subject to that requirement. After approving membership, the board turned to a winter rate proposal presented by General Manager John Blair. Residential customers will receive a discount of 1 cent per kilowatt hour on their first 500 kilowatt hours of monthly usage. A customer who uses 1,000 kilowatt hours per month could receive a $22.50 rebate each month. Blair said the larger discount for higher usage is intended to encourage electric heating during a season when the department has room to sell more electricity without adding to its summer peak demand. Households with heat pumps or electric baseboard heating could particularly benefit. The department estimates the plan will reduce collections by just under $410,000 compared with leaving rates unchanged. Blair said approximately $400,000 in anticipated transmission cost relief would largely offset that reduction. National Grid recalculated charges associated with equipment serving Marblehead, creating what Blair described as a one-time opportunity to return money to its customers. "We are owned by the customers we serve," Blair said. "They paid for that as a pass-through. Then I think we can return it to them." Our next story, also from the front page, Linfield Board delays Vallis Way permit, by Sunny Ramos. The Planning Board declined to vote on a request to release a surety on a tree permit during its meeting Wednesday night. Following an executive session to discuss strategy for potential litigation regarding the request, the board cited a need for more information in its decision. "We came to a decision where we more or less amended their permit to provide surety," Director of Planning and Conservation Emil Kitamatori said of a prior meeting in December. "I don't feel comfortable giving them back additional funds until they provide more information in terms of what they planted and what they've retained." She added that the amendment request was granted then, so the owners of the Vallis Way property could acquire their certificate of occupancy. The permit allows developers and homeowners to remove protected trees on a property in accordance with the tree preservation bylaw adopted in 2021. It requires landowners to either pay a fine for each protected tree removed or replant them according to a list of approved species. Kitamatori expressed her belief that the homeowners had removed more trees than provided for in the terms of the permit and had only partially implemented their plan to replant. "I think requesting additional information is what we need in order to make any additional decision about the bond," Board Chair Paige Wilkins said. The board also unanimously approved reducing the bond for a traffic calming project at Home Building Company. Toll Brothers Apartment Community, Willis Brooks. It also released an additional 26 certificates of occupancy for the site. Aaron Fredette of Bowman Consulting Group presented the board with additional options for the project as requested during last month's meeting. "This is such great information," board member Catherine Flaws said in response. "Really great to see that the speed is coming down." The board shared the opinion of Ferdette and Jessica Marsh of Toll Brothers that the project should move forward, paving the area for planned traffic calming improvements, which may include a flashing warning beacon and speed reduction markings to encourage drivers to slow down around target areas. It also relieved Toll Brothers of its commitment to installing speed tables as part of the project. "In our coordination with the town, police, and DPW, we noted that the raised elements that we were really proposing, like speed tables, were not as desirable as originally anticipated." Kitamatori communicated the opinion of the police department and the Department of the Public Works that the paving component of the project should advance before November 1st, with the potential for more speed data collection in the coming months. Another story from the front page. Boys and Girls Club of Lynn has new vehicle for success. The members of the Boys and Girls Club of Lynn will be riding in style thanks to their friends at Bridgestone. The club celebrated the delivery of a new 12-passenger van donated by Bridgestone as part of the company's partnership with the Boys and Girls Club of America, The 100th van it has given to clubs across the country. Members of the BCCL's teen program were excited to see the van, adorned with a red bow on the hood, be driven into the parking lot this week. The van was donated by Bridgestone, which was represented by area manager Brian Harrison and Patrick Casella, and store manager Jay Fernandez. "We're happy to support the work of the Boys and Girls Club," Harrison said. "We believe in being a strong community partner and giving back. This is an incredibly good cause, giving kids the opportunity to explore activities and succeed in every way possible." The van will be used to transport club members to field trips, college visits, athletic events, community service projects, and other events. The club now has two vans for that purpose. What this van really means is opportunity. "It matches the beautiful new building we are going to have," said Grace Dern, BGCL Executive Director, referring to the $28 million expansion project that is scheduled to be completed by the end of the year. BGCL CEO Brian Therian said club members deserve safe and reliable transportation when they go off-site for various events. "We have plenty to be proud of here at the Boys and Girls Club," he said. "We want our members to feel good, be happy, and be safe. We appreciate the partnership with Bridgestone that makes this possible." BGCL Board President Adriana Moschella said, "Access to transportation is so critical for the club," stressing that the new van represents more than just means of travel. "It's much more than a van. It's a way of getting our members out into the community." Ward 6 City Councilor Fred Hogan, who was a member of the BGCL as a youth, said the club played an important role in his development, helping to steer him away from negative influences and toward productive and fulfilling activities. "This club means a lot to me and a lot of people my age who grew up here," Hogan said, urging the teens in attendance to one day get involved in city government as well. "This van connects the club to the community." Our next story, Growing Pains in Swampscott, by Aaron Hickey. The town is looking to address growing concerns over Japanese knotweed, a highly aggressive invasive species that has become a common annoyance for both private property owners and public land protection. The Conservation Commission discussed possible measures for invasive plant control, including questions about who should be responsible for removal and whether the town should develop a best practices document with recommendations on how residents can safely tackle this stubborn plant. The discussion was prompted by a homeowner on Windsor Road whose property has a significant amount of Japanese knotweed, along with other aggressively growing invasive species like Tree of Heaven. The property sits near Foster Pond and within the buffer zone of at least two wetland resources, bringing removal efforts under the commission's jurisdiction, though Chair Tony Bendrowitz said the problem extends well beyond a single property. "It's also all over town, and it is a very serious problem that the town is going to have to deal with," Bendrowitz said. "Aside from environmental issues, knotweed damages property like foundations, pipes, etc." Commissioner said the invasive plant has become particularly pervasive across Swampscott and can be seen along the Danvers Road near Foster Pond, along the rail trail by the middle school, and at the cemetery. "It's really getting critical mass up here," Bandrowitz said. The commission currently has a minor removal permit for Japanese knotweed growing in their jurisdiction within 100 feet of a wetland. That permit allows property owners to utilize a variety of treatment methods, including foliar spraying, stem injection, organic methods like coffee and vinegar, and hand cutting and removal. There are restrictions built into the permit intended to protect nearby wetlands. Foliar spraying is not allowed within 100 feet of a vernal pool, and herbicide treatment may only be conducted between July and October. The Commission requires advanced written notice for each knotweed removal project, including a completed application with a brief narrative of the intended methods. The application provides homeowners with some methods of removal, but commissioners said they hope to develop a more comprehensive document with recommendations on methods that have been observed to work best against the plant. Commissioner Geraldine Falco described a program used by a gardening club in Rockport that used a combination of stem injections, high-concentrated herbicides delivered into plant stems with syringes, and cutting with a high success rate. Falco said disposal is a crucial aspect of knotweed management because even small pieces of knotweed can establish new growth. Everything you slice down, you burn. Either you have a burn permit or you bag it and you make sure it gets thrown into something that gets incinerated, Falco said. Because if you don't, those little pieces that you cut down will become new plants. That's how vicious this thing is. Even with the most effective treatment, Falco said, completely eliminating an established patch of knotweed can take about 5 years. Our last story from the front page, Topsfield Fair opens Friday with pumpkins, pageants, and fireworks. Giant pumpkins will take center stage when the 208th Topsfield Fair opens Friday, kicking off a weekend of agricultural competitions and family entertainment that includes Saturday night fireworks. The fair runs October 2nd through the 12th at the fairgrounds at 207 Boston Street Gates. Boston Street. Gates open at 4 p.m. Friday, with the 42nd All New England Giant Pumpkin Way Off scheduled to continue until 10 p.m. in the arena. The winning pumpkin will remain on display in the fruit and vegetable barn throughout the fair, alongside exhibits of locally grown produce and decorated pumpkins. Runners-up will be displayed in the Essex County Farmyard. Opening night also includes a Doc Dogs Big Wave competition at 5 p.m. at the grandstand and an open sheep obstacle course show from 6 to 9 p.m. in the show tent. The Essex County Sheriff's Department K-9 unit will hold a demonstration at 4 p.m. in the farmyard. Saturday brings a full day of events, beginning with a youth cattle show and an open sheep show at 10 a.m., a 4-H an open youth horse show follows at 2 p.m. in the arena, while visitors to the rabbit barn can watch showmanship competitions, costume displays, and rabbit hopping and agility. Children's 5 to 8 will compete in the Junior King and Queen pageant at 1 p.m. Saturday on the Triona stage. The winners will represent the fair at local parades and other events throughout the year. Contestants are asked to wear casual clothing and will be interviewed on stage with judging based on general appearance, conduct, and personality. The entry deadline is October 2nd, and applications are available through the exhibitor's handbook section of the fair's website. A hot dog eating contest follows at 3 p.m. on the Triomphe stage. The Reminiscents will perform there from 5 to 7 p.m. and again from 7:30 to 10 p.m., with fireworks scheduled for 8:30 p.m. Doc Dogs competition continues throughout the weekend at the grandstand, culminating in the Big Air Finals at 3:30 p.m. Sunday. Horse pulling will fill much of Sunday's arena schedule, with free-for-all competitions beginning at 11 a.m. and 3 p.m. and another competition for horses weighing 3,435 pounds and under at 7 p.m. The Swifty Swine Racing and Swimming Pigs and Paul Bunyan Lumberjack Show will offer multiple performances during each day. Families can also visit the barns to watch milking demonstrations, pet calves and rabbits, or see the egg hatchery and bunny nursery. Agricultural exhibits extend across the grounds, with flower and garden club displays in the Flower Barn, arts and crafts and cooking demonstration in Coolidge Hall, and traditional craft demonstrations in New Meadows. Entertainment continues beyond opening weekend, with Chubby Checker scheduled to perform at 7 p.m. Friday, October 9th, on the Grandstand stage. The singer, known for the twist and limbo rock, last performed at the fair 4 years ago. The concert is included with admission. It's been 4 years since Chubby Checker performed at the fair, and I am very glad he's able to be back with us again, General Fair Manager James O'Brien said. The fair will crown the 55th Miss Essex County at 1 p.m. Sunday, October 11th, in Coolidge Hall. Contestants must be married, at least 18, and living in Essex County with their spouse. Each will prepare a dessert for judging, with this year's category calling for a family favorite celebration dessert. Applications are due by 10 p.m., October 10th. The Essex Agricultural Society, which runs the fair, also announced this summer that it distributed $157,000 through 36 scholarships to students graduating from 18 high schools. Admission is $20 per person each day. Discount tickets are available online through October 1st for $15, plus a $3 conveyance fee, and can be used any day. A three-day pass, valid for any 3 days, costs $42, plus a $3 conveyance fee. 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Opening weekend hours are 4 to 10 p.m. Friday, 10 a.m. to 10 p.m. Saturday, and 10 a.m. to 9 p.m. Sunday. Admission gates close 2 hours before the scheduled closing time. I'll turn now to the opinion page and a commentary. Independent Voters Deserve More, by John Updike. The midterms are just a few weeks away, and polls predict that independent voters who broke for Donald Trump in 2024 plan to vote for Democrats by wide margins. Among Latinos, the numbers are staggering, to the point that the Republican gerrymanders in Florida and Texas may actually result in Democratic victories. If the Democrats take control of Congress, it will be because of independents. And what do independents get in return? Almost nothing. We do get to send a message, particularly to President Donald Trump. We do get to create a divided government and restore some sense of balance, or at least a stalemate between the two warring parties. Just like in 2006, when independents gave control of Congress to the Democrats as a repudiation of George Bush's war in Iraq, there is a benefit to swinging the outcome and sending a message to the party in charge. But it's not enough. Not when our country is struggling in so many ways, not by a long shot. Americans' independents are in a funny, almost absurd position. We are the largest and fastest growing segment of the electorate. CNN has us at 48%. We decide the outcome of all major elections. If any other group of voters had these kind of numbers and this capacity to decide outcomes, they would be courted by both parties. But not independents. We swing elections and then are ignored. The day after the election, the Democrats will most likely break out the champagne. They will start congratulating their donors and interest groups. Independents won't get a call. We won't have our "what can we do for you" moment. In fairness, the Democrats and Republicans can't ask that question. Why? Because the answer is that we want to change the political game. And that's not something either party is eager to entertain. Independents must take matters into our own hands. Neither party wants to make a deal with us. They want our votes, but they don't want a partnership. So we have to apply the pressure in many different ways. By pushing to end the partisan control of our primary system, of our election and administration, the Federal Election Commission, and the debates. by insisting that the media take us on seriously, by running independent candidates and supporting pro-independent Democrats and Republicans, by defending the ballot initiative process, and more. We have to apply tons of pressure on a decaying but powerful two-party system, and we have to build the independent campaigns, candidacies, organizations, committees, and coalitions that allow us to excel in the pressure business. When 20 independent voters show up at a hearing in Annapolis, Maryland, to testify in favor of Delegate Lily Cui's bill to allow independents to vote in primaries, they are building and flexing political muscle and saying, without saying, you want our vote so you can control Congress? Well, we want something in return. We want in. We want to reshape the political conversation in this country so that it benefits ordinary people, not special interests. Let us in. When Seth Bodnar, the president of the University of Montana, says, I want to serve the people of Montana, not be a cog in a partisan machine, so I'm running for U.S. Senate as an independent, he is inviting Montanians to not just change who represents them, but how they are represented. Our movement is growing, but the major parties are smart. They know that if independents ever got organized, we could change the game in a significant way. So years ago, they did something really smart to stop, or at least slow down, the growth of an independent movement. It was so small and so elegant that most people never noticed. They invented the concept of the leaner. Half the country is not on team red or blue. That's a bad look for both parties. So they recruited smarty pants political scientists to redefine these pesky nonconformists. The scientists eagerly created a genius and highly unscientific sleight of hand. All these people identify as independent. But if they tend to favor one major party over the other, we can redefine them as Democratic leaners or Republican leaners. And presto, no more independents. Brilliant and deadly. The independents as partisan leaners framework is not just wrong. It is destructive on two levels. First, it obscures the fact that more and more Americans are distancing themselves from the major parties. There should be a national conversation about how to reshape our democracy to accommodate the changing desires of the American people. Instead, we get more partisan control, vitriol, and division. Secondly, it paralyzes independents. It sends a message that independents are not a real thing. As such, you can't do business with them. You can't hammer out a deal. They may be 48%, but you don't have to give them anything to win their votes. If independents were legitimized, they would have negotiating power. As leaners, we are impotent and unseen. The key for the development of the independent movement is for independents to learn through trial and error how to shed the leaner label. It will not be easy. Both parties are committed to gaslighting us. The journey from swinging outcomes to remaking politics is a tough one. But we independents need to learn how to do it. The country is depending on it. With that, I'll close my broadcast for today. Thank you for joining me.
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10: Here's the forecast for the Boston and South Shore area on the Talking Information Center from the National Weather Service. For today, partly sunny, temperatures in the mid-70s. Partly cloudy overnight, temperatures in the mid-60s. Friday, sunny, temperatures near 80. The sun rose this morning at 6:41, setting at 6:25 this evening. Stay tuned for more heading your way next on the Talking Information Center.
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2: 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J.M. 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
4: Hello and welcome to the October 1st edition of the Salem News. I'm Ken, your volunteer reader here at the Talking Information Center. The 208th Topsfield Fair opens Friday. America's oldest fair is back for its 208th season. The Topsfield Fair opens at 4 p.m. Friday and will host a lineup of festivities fit for the whole family through Monday, October 12th. For the second year, the fair and Keolis will offer a Topsfield Fair package for visitors coming in on the MBTA commuter rail, which can be purchased online. The deal includes a train ticket, fair entry ticket, shuttle to and from the fairgrounds, and a $12 food voucher, all for $65 for adults, $35 for children ages 8 to 11, $10 for children under 8, though without the food voucher, and $55 for commuter rail pass holders, riders with disabilities, and active duty military members. For those driving to the fair, entry tickets are free for children under 8 and $20 for all other attendees. The fair is expanding its number of senior citizen days this year from 1 to 3. On October 5th through 7th, admission tickets for those 65 and older will be only $10. There will also be a sensory day on Monday, October 5th, when vendors will have no flashing lights, music, or announcements, and the sound will be lowered at stages and other entertainment areas. Active duty military members and their immediate families will also be welcome to the fair for free on October 6th. Once inside the fairgrounds, guests can enjoy live shows, animal and art exhibits, carnival games and rides, and a slew of other special events. The fair will host its 42nd annual Giant Pumpkin Contest this Friday, with its weigh-off of the giant gourds beginning at 5 p.m. A winner should be announced by 8 p.m. Annual pageants will return to the fairgrounds, including the Topsfield Fair Junior King and Queen pageant on the Trianon stage beginning at 1 p.m. this Saturday, and the Mrs. Essex County pageant set for 1 p.m. in Coolidge Hall on October 11th. This Saturday will also see the fair's 8th annual hot dog eating contest at 3 p.m. and a fireworks show that will begin at 8:30 p.m. The popular doggy paddling Dock Dogs will put on multiple shows at the fair's grandstand Friday through Sunday this weekend. The Paul Bunyan Lumberjack Show will have performances daily throughout the fair's run, and guests can also enjoy pig swimming shows and pig races daily. A Painted Pony Championship rodeo will take place at 3 and 7 p.m. on October 8th and 9th. The Flying Willendas also return to the fair from October 10th through 12th, putting on multiple shows those days. Motorsports Monday on October 13th will see a double figure eight race at noon and 3:30 p.m., then a demolition derby will tear up the arena at 7 p.m. Free concerts for fair ticket holders also return to the grandstand this year. Grand Funk Railroad will liven up the fair with rock music on October 7th. Country singer-songwriter Ashley McBride will perform on October 8th, and Chubby Checker, the man who popularized the twist and other dance moves in the 1960s, will bring back his golden oldies on October 9th. All three shows will start at 7 p.m. Visit were 8th, and Chubby Checker, the man who popularized the twist and other dance moves in the 1960s, will bring back his golden oldies on October 9th.

2,223 cases during the two previous fiscal quarters between January 1st through June 30th, and identified at least 406 instances of public assistance fraud. The Bureau, which has the power to investigate welfare fraud, said the majority of the fraudulent activity, or more than $6 million, was related to MassHealth, the state's Medicaid program. Investigators also uncovered $3.8 million in fraud and benefits paid from the federally funded Supplemental Nutritional Assistance Program, previously known as food stamps, the report said. DiSaglio's office reported that at least $538,332 worth of fraud was uncovered in the personal care assistance programs funded by the state, an industry that recently has been largely unregulated and has become a frequent target for federal regulators. Another $170,000 was uncovered in the state's primary cash assistance program, known as Transitional Aid to Families with Dependent Children and Emergency Aid to the Elderly, Disabled, and Children. These important programs are meant for the people who need them, not for those looking to game the system, DiSaglio, a Democrat, said in a prepared statement. When someone commits fraud, they're taking resources away from the people these programs were created to serve. Our office will continue to work with our partners to identify fraud because taxpayers deserve to have their hard-earned money protected, she added. DiSaglio's report comes as Massachusetts faces increasing scrutiny from the Trump administration over claims of waste and fraud in its public benefits programs. The criticism comes amid President Donald Trump's War on Fraud campaign. Trump-appointed U.S. Attorney for Massachusetts, Leah Foley, said recently her office has uncovered up to $9 million in public benefits fraud over the past year and criticized the Healey administration for a lack of enforcement. That includes federal charges filed last month in Massachusetts against several Dominican nationals living in Lawrence, Salem, and other communities that prosecutors claim defrauded SNAP and other public programs of nearly $1 million. Governor Maura Healey has repeatedly defended the state's integrity programs aimed at preventing fraud and abuse of taxpayer dollars, saying that despite rhetoric from the White House, the state works with the federal government to prevent misuse of the programs. In August, the Healey administration began distributing chip-enabled EBT cards to crack down on fraud in the welfare system. The chips are aimed at preventing skimming by fraudsters, which state officials say accounts for a sizable chunk of fraud in the benefit system. Demand for food stamps and other public assistance has risen with inflation and the federal government cutting back on funding for food assistance and other programs. Some households have been forced off public benefit and food assistance programs because of new federal eligibility requirements. As of June, more than 86,000 people were receiving basic welfare benefits from the state's primary cash assistance program, known as Transitional Aid to Families with Dependent Children, according to the latest state data. Meanwhile, nearly 1 million people were getting food stamps as of May. That's about 6,000 less than the previous month, but still more than double the pre-pandemic average of around 450,000 recipients, the data indicates. Under state law, a recipient is limited to receiving welfare for 2 years in any 5-year period. A family of three in the program collects roughly $593 per month. Advocates for the benefits programs frequently point out that welfare fraud only accounts for a fraction of the cash assistance the state provides every year. They argue that the money the state uses to root out alleged fraud would be better spent expanding the programs for the neediest of families. Beverly 400 Plus will host powwow battle reenactment this fall. Beverly, a reenactment of a local

0: Revolutionary War battle and a powwow honoring the city's first residents will take place this fall as part of Beverly's 400th birthday celebrations. On Saturday, October 10th, Beverly's 400 Plus will host a reenactment of the Battle of the Hannah and the Nautilus, the first armed naval battle of the Revolutionary War. The Hannah was the first ship commissioned by General George Washington during the war and sailed from John Glover's wharf in Beverly, according to Historic Beverly. As a 60-foot schooner outfitted with guns and cannons, she was ordered to patrol the coast and fire upon enemy ships during the Revolutionary War. On the afternoon of October 10, 1775, the British Royal Navy's warship, the Nautilus, began pursuing the Hannah off Beverly. The Nautilus was not only a ship far larger in size, but had a crew of 125 men, making the Hannah's 39-man regiment a measly target. Outnumbered and outgunned, the Hannah's captain, Nicholas Broughton, decided to land the ship on Beverly's coast near what is known today as Independence Park, so that her cannons could be brought ashore and saved from the British. Word of the battle quickly spread, and militiamen from Beverly, Salem, and Manchester-by-the-Sea rushed to the shore and began firing their cannons and muskets at the British ship. The Nautilus returned with her own cannon fire, aiming for both the Hannah and the town. After 4 hours, the Nautilus became grounded in the harbor by the outgoing tide and was only able to leave once the ocean came back in. Both ships were heavily damaged, and the fighting left two Brits and one colonist dead. Although the battle ended in a stalemate, it proved the colonists could hold their own against a more powerful competitor. There's so many people who don't realize the significance of our role in the founding of this country, said Todd Rotondo, a city councilor and president of Beverly 400 Plus. For me, just seeing live cannons and the militiamen shooting and seeing these boats come up, it's going to be pretty awesome. The event will take place at Dane Street Beach and begin at 8:30 a.m. on October 10th with a performance by Trombones for Revolution. The battle is set to start at 9 a.m. and wrap up by 11 a.m. Free parking will be available at Lynch Park on Ober Street. Complimentary shuttle service will transport guests to and from Independence Park, which was recently renovated in honor of Beverly's quadricentennial and is a perfect spot to watch the reenactment, Rotondo said. The Hannah and Nautilus will be portrayed by the schooners Isabella and Ardell, both built by master shipbuilder Harold Burnham. Historical reenactors will portray the colonists who fought the Nautilus from land, and Beverly 400 Plus also put out a public call for locals to play townspeople during the battle. Then, on Sunday, November 8th, Beverly will celebrate its original inhabitants with an educational powwow hosted at Endicott College from noon to 5 p.m. The free event was organized in partnership with the Okintu Cultural Center and will be an afternoon of traditional Native American dance, drumming, storytelling, and crafts. The day will feature three drumming groups and more than 100 dancers, all of whom are a part of indigenous tribes. It will also honor the Numakeg and Pawtucket bands of the Massachusetts tribe who live on Beverly's land before Roger Conant and other European colonists settled here in 1626. We want to recognize indigenous people and make sure their culture is highlighted and learned about, Rotondo said. This will be the last major event put on by Beverly 400 Plus this year, closing out a memorable celebration, Rotondo said he's been honored to help plan. I'm very fortunate to have great people I've been able to work with, he said. I can't be more appreciative of all the work they've put in. We started this in October 2023, and here we are 3 years later after so many successful events. Prior to the powwow and battle reenactment, Beverly 400 Plus will also host a Halloween-themed Bark in the Park event for dog lovers and their furry friends from 11 a.m. to 4 p.m. on Sunday, October 4th at Beverly High School. Visit beverly400.org for more information on these events and Beverly 400 Plus. Free children's clothing swap to be held on Saturday, Salem. A free children's clothing event for local families will be held this Saturday at Espacio, with community members invited to share usable items that their children have outgrown. The Salem Kids Clothing Swap, founded last year by Salem resident and Marblehead High School counselor Kelsey Coughlin, will host its fourth donation-driven clothing event on Saturday, October 3rd, offering and accepting donations of clothing for children from infancy through preteen. Since its first event in the spring of 2025, the semi-annual event has grown to offering around 50 bins, moving bags, and boxes full of clothing, shoes, and seasonal accessories, motivated by the idea that everyone in Salem, especially children, should have access to clothes they feel comfortable in. A little over a year ago, I was in Georgetown where there happened to be a free clothing event at the library, and I was able to get some stuff for my son, Coughlin said. After experiencing that, I thought, why are we not doing this in Salem? After that, I started planning my first event, where Deacon Giles Distillery was kind enough to let me use their space, and it's taken off from there. After the first event, the North Shore Community Development Coalition has assisted by hosting clothing swaps at Espacio on Congress Street in an effort to make the events more accessible to the Point neighborhood and the broader Salem community. Donations of clothing and accessories can be made day of, but the community is encouraged to reach out to Coughlin at Clothes for Kids. Reach out at clothesforsalemkids@gmail.com or at the Salem Kids Clothing Swap Facebook page to organize pickups and drop-offs in the days leading up to the event and throughout the year. Items received that are too large for children are typically donated to Swampscott-based nonprofit Big Blue Bargains, and items that aren't in usable condition are reused for textile donation, ensuring that all donations are utilized. Individuals looking to volunteer for the event can also reach out to Coughlin, especially those who speak Portuguese or Spanish. While Salem Kids Clothing Swap is not a registered nonprofit and does not accept monetary donations, those looking to support the project can purchase items off the Amazon wish list, such as moving bags at the project website, SalemKidsClothingSwap.org. While Coughlin said her primary goal is to continue taking in more items for donation and recycling them throughout the community, she said she remains open to the possibility of a larger operation as a long-term vision down the line. Everyone should be able to clothe themselves, especially people shopping for their children, Coughlin said. So I'd love to continue to have these semi-annual events as I continue to take on more items. It would be wonderful to have a thrift store in Salem like Big Blue Bargains in Swampscott or Magic Hat in Marblehead, or any other wonderful thrift stores that give back to the community they operate in. Coughlin said one of the most important aspects of community-driven drives, such as hers, is that it encourages members of the community to share what they no longer need rather than allow it to go to waste. A big part of it, to me, is equity, she said. I love the idea that people can come and pick out the things that they really want and take what they need instead of having to sort through things and then pass them along to for-profit thrift stores. We already have so much of what we need as a community, and this drive really keeps things within it. Through the drive, Coughlin, who has lived in Salem since 2018, said that she has come to better understand the generous nature of the Salem community and connect with neighbors looking to support one another. "I've met so many great people at the events," Coughlin said. "I love seeing people talking to each other and my son playing with the other kids that show up. Outsiders sometimes see Salem as a Halloween town, but I have found such a wonderful sense of community. Whether it's getting involved with the Keep Salem Beautiful cleanups or doing events like this, it's a way to build connections with neighbors and get to know each other on a different level. I would love to see other towns doing this." The upcoming clothing swap will be held from 10 a.m. to noon on Saturday, October 3rd at Espacio at 105 Congress Street, and run until all the clothing is gone. More information is available at the Salem Kids Clothing Swap Facebook page and at the website at salemkidsclothingswap.org. Healey targets affordability in pre-election spending plan. Boston. Governor Maura Healey has rolled out a new spending plan just 6 weeks before the election that calls for temporarily suspending the state's gas tax, capping ticket prices for concerts and sporting events, more funding for food assistance, and lower utility costs for energy consumers. The $2.44 billion supplemental budget filed last Wednesday calls for a 2-month suspension of the state's 24 cent per gallon gas tax, with prices at the pumps hovering above $4 per gallon. Healey, a first-term Democrat, unveiled the gas tax holiday proposal earlier this week at a press conference, where she blamed President Donald Trump's policies for driving up prices at the pump and increasing other costs for consumers. The estimated $120 million hit to the state's tax coffers for the first 2-month gas tax holiday would be backfilled with revenue from the state's millionaires tax. The 4% levy on households earning more than $1 million a year can only be used for transportation and education needs, Healey said. In a letter to lawmakers last week urging them to approve the supplemental budget, Healey said the plan presents an opportunity for us to act together to make life more affordable in Massachusetts. While the president continues to drive up costs with his war and tariffs, we have an opportunity to deliver relief for residents and businesses alike, she wrote. While we cannot control the price of gas, we can control how much we tax it. Healey's plan also proposes to overhaul how utility companies buy electricity for customers on basic service plans. She said the move, which she also proposed in a recent energy bill, could save ratepayers an estimated $610 million. Meanwhile, Healey is taking another shot at reducing prices for tickets to sporting events and concerts, with a refiled proposal that would cap the resale price of concert tickets at 110% of the face value of the original ticket. This spending plan also includes a request for $41.5 million to support recipients of the Federal Supplemental Nutritional Assistance Program who stand to lose food assistance, including $26.6 million to hire more caseworkers at the State Department of Transitional Assistance. Massachusetts is facing the possibility of hundreds of millions of dollars and fines from the Trump administration if it doesn't reduce its error rate for SNAP distributions. Healey also wants to divert $2 million for a home visiting program for parents of newborns and $250,000 to the state's child psychiatric access programs for moms. These proposals come amid criticism that the state isn't providing enough support to new mothers dealing with postpartum depression in the wake of the Lindsey Clancy murder trial. But the new spending plan comes as Healey is seeking another four-year term in the November 3rd election amid a challenge from Republican Mike Minoj, a political newcomer and former medical device company executive who has blamed the state's high cost of living and affordability issues on Democratic policies. Minoj pointed out that he called for a suspension of the gas tax more than a week before Healey rolled out her plan and wants to make the tax holiday permanent. The state's Republican Party is running ads accusing the incumbent governor of copying the Republicans' gas tax proposal with an election year gimmick. It's not clear when lawmakers will take up the supplemental spending bill, but it is expected to be considered before the December 31st end of the two-year session. Lawmakers recessed on July 31st, but the House and Senate adopted rules earlier this year allowing both chambers to reconvene in formal sessions to vote on major bills. And finally, in today's Dear Annie, my friend Georgia went on a vacation last month and borrowed some of my clothes for the trip. I have no problem lending things to her. She's always treated them with care and returned them promptly. Plus, I had no use for my sundresses and cover-ups here in the city while she could get real use out of them on her Caribbean vacation. The problem is she's been home for weeks now and still hasn't returned them. I reminded her once and she said, "Oh yeah, I'll bring them over," but never did. I've seen her multiple times since and still nothing. I don't know if she forgot, wants to keep them, or somehow damaged them and doesn't know how to tell me. I don't want this to become a fight, but I'd also like my clothes back. Missing my things. Dear Missing My Things, it's hard to know what's actually going on in George's head. It might be as simple as forgetting, rude as that is. Ask one more time, but give her a deadline instead of an open invitation. Tell her you're reorganizing your closet and want to take inventory of everything you own. A specific reason on a specific day tends to get results. A casual reminder often doesn't. And that's it for today's edition of the Salem News. I'm Ken, your volunteer reader here at the Talking Information Center, and I thank you for listening.
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2: 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And Framingham.
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4: 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This is your reader, George Krein. Today's lead story, City Adopts Five-Year Housing Plan. It's written by Bobby Grady. The Gloucester City Council and Planning Board both unanimously approved adopting the Housing Compass Plan, a five-year outlook containing recommendations from the city's Community Development Department and the plan's Volunteer Advisory Committee on ways to address the city's various housing needs. Councilors and the Planning Board met jointly Tuesday for a public hearing on the plan, during which Community Development Director Alex Koppelman highlighted the plan's high points. In general, the plan outlines ways to protect residents from rising housing costs, preserve the city's current housing, and look at where new housing could go. The plan includes a breakdown of Gloucester's housing stock. But adoption of the plan does not mean all of its recommendations will be enacted, as it needs to be sent to the state for final approval. Then, city officials, with public input, can choose what parts of the plan to implement. It is a roadmap for the city to look at and decide what to implement, and would involve a public process with the community, Koppelman said. Creating the plan has taken about a year, according to Koppelman, and has included a wide variety of community engagement, an assessment of the city's housing needs using current demographic data, and looking at development constraints and opportunities, thinking about where it makes sense to encourage additional housing. Based on all this, we formed goals for the plan, and then there are several policy recommendations, Koppelman said. Goals for the plan call for, I'll list them here, supporting housing for the city's aging population, building local capacity, encouraging a greater variety of housing, especially smaller types of housing, and affordability, which Koppelman said is a major focus area. That's because housing is very expensive. The median for the sale price for a single-family home in Gloucester is $715,000, so you need considerable resources to put a down payment on that, as well as a good income, he said. And when 56% of the housing stock is single-family homes, that means a lot of it is pretty hard to access. To achieve the goals under the plan's three principles, protect, preserve, and produce, a number of recommendations are outlined. Under the protect principle, recommendations include seeking federal assistance to aid first-time home buyers, policies to protect renters, and ways to improve the city's cultural activities. To preserve, Koppelman said, recommendations include ways to prevent rent spikes, monitor short-term rentals, and incentivize landlords to rent to year-round residents, and ways to increase housing at a level of affordability accessible to Gloucester households. Housing production recommendations call for utilizing a variety of zoning to boost housing, working with the owner of the defunct Shaw's on Railroad Avenue to get a grocery store and apartments in that space, helping people finance housing, and advocating with the state for more grants. Zoning changes Koppelman highlighted include creating a starter home district to encourage the construction of starter homes, which would come with state incentives, and a smart growth overlay district, a state zoning template that municipalities can cater to their needs. You can set dimensional and design standards to ensure that the zoning is going to result in housing that's appropriate for where it's being considered, he said. The state also provides really great incentives for that. For example, if a project allowed up to 20 units, state would provide the city $10,000 to the city's general fund, but once building permits are issued, the city would receive an additional $3,000 per unit, he continued. If any school-aged children move into the housing that is built, the state provides tuition reimbursement. Compliment also highlighted possible housing sites that are privately owned, but with whom the city could collaborate. Those sites include 272 Washington Street, site of the defunct Gloucester Healthcare, 7 Railroad Avenue, former site of Shaw's Supermarket, 100 Gloucester Crossing Road, 33 Emerson Avenue, 58 and 58R Prospect Street, part of the St. Anne's campus. Housing production recommendations also include finding ways to help residents finance accessory dwelling units, so-called ADUs, essentially an in-law suite, through the Affordable Housing Trust. After the presentation, Councilor Jason Groh asked Koppelman what the city should start doing so the plan does not sit on a shelf somewhere to gather dust. Koppelman said work to implement some recommendations has already begun. The Affordable Housing Trust is working on a possible lease to locals program, among other ideas, and the Planning Board's Housing Subcommittee has been looking at many of the aforementioned zoning recommendations. I think that is the best impact that we could make coming out of this plan, to consider where to have those, because not only would they facilitate housing the city needs, but they can bring great financial benefits, Koppelman said. Those in attendance were generally supportive of the plan, saying affordable housing production is a must for the city. It gives us a framework for moving forward and a path for addressing the housing crisis that we are currently facing, Action Incorporated CEO Peggy Hegarty-Steck said. In a related story, Trust Seeking Real Estate for Housing, it's written by Stephen Hagen, Rockport. A drive to create affordable housing in Rockport may have hit a brick wall, but one group is attempting another initiative that may find traction. Diane Vella, chair of the Rockport Affordable Housing Trust, said the trust is seeking town-owned property for housing. "There'll be a huge break for us if we could consider town-owned land," she said. "Basically, it's a whole lot cheaper than the trust buying land." In addition to providing more affordable housing, the trust contends that the state's Chapter 40B comprehensive permit law, a measure that potentially allows a developer to bypass local zoning rules in communities where less than 10% of the housing stock is subsidized. Such communities include Rockport, where the total affordable stock is reported to be 5.39%, according to Vella, and the Massachusetts subsidized housing inventory. The figure indicates approximately 192 of the 3,565 housing units in town are subsidized. Bella said until recently the trust had been eyeing a parcel on Upper Main Street for affordable housing development, but she said the select board nixed the vetting process for that property. Ultimately, we were looking for determination of whether or not it's buildable land, Bella said. The process was stopped. Ken Kaiser, the trust vice chair, said the trust's consideration of the Upper Main Street property was thwarted by a 4-1 vote of the select board. After that action, the trust has turned its attention to other parcels that might be suitable real estate for affordable housing. "We're working with a town official to help find land that we want to evaluate and see if it's substantial," Kaiser said Wednesday. "We're in the process of evaluating the properties. We have several we're looking at. We need the select board's support." Bella said the trust is weighing 3 or 4 parcels which she would not identify. "That would make some people's hair stand on end," Bella said. "It's a huge process. What is in this parcel? There are lots of surveys for vetting wetlands and ledge. The trust is weighing the pros and cons of those properties, including their size, wetland concerns, and whether access to and from the property is acceptable. The whole vetting process has to start over again," Bella said. "At this point, we're beginning the process. Any of the trust plans for housing development will eventually need the support of town meeting." "We just started," Kaiser said. "We haven't made much progress on that. If we identify a piece of land, the select board has to be okay with that, and town meeting has to support it." Kaiser said the trust search calls for the oversight of a number of town officials and members of the public. The key is to keep the town informed and make sure the citizens are behind our affordable housing effort, he said. It's so important. Bell said the search includes consideration of whether the potential properties might be suitable for family and senior housing. The trust is also striving to accomplish several tasks before paying for professional consultation. These are things we have to do first, Bella said. That's our priority, to do everything without hiring anybody. We're not daunted. We're continuing to look for town-owned parcels. That's the most economically feasible thing for us to do. The Affordable Housing Trust was established by a vote at town meeting in 2017 in response to the need to increase housing options for low and moderate income households. The trust's vision includes providing for the creation, preservation, rehabilitation, and conversion of housing to provide opportunities for affordable housing in Rockport. The trust aims to create a diverse economic and demographic mix of year-round residents, something it says is critical to the well-being of the town. Meetings held by the trust take place the second Wednesday of each month. Longer Road sought for planned fuel storage. It's written by Bobby Grady. Energy North Incorporated, a wholesale fuel distributor and commercial real estate owner, is looking to combine five parcels, including the former Linsky's Junkyard, into two commercial lots and extend the current easement road into a cul-de-sac. The planning board will consider the definitive subdivision plan, a detailed plan of the proposed Hafner's Way subdivision, including a planned fuel storage facility, at 5 p.m. Thursday, that's this afternoon, in City Hall's Kairos Auditorium. The hearing follows the board's April 16 approval of a preliminary plan. Neither Energy North nor the attorney representing them for this proposal, Harley Racer, great name, of Rich May PC, a Boston-based law firm, responded to requests for comment from the Times. Ward 3 City Councilor Marjorie Grace and Ward 2 Councilor Dylan Benson both voiced concerns with the project on social media. Most of the project site sits in Ward 2 with a portion in Ward 3. Grace told the Gloucester Daily Times the site needs to be properly cleaned of any hazardous materials left behind from the junkyard, and putting a fuel storage facility on the property near neighborhoods is, quote, not the right thing to do. I've heard nothing but opposition from people, she said, saying many cite public health concerns, lowered property values, and impact on homeowners' insurance as big concerns. Benson echoed Grace in a similar message to the Times, saying between 30 and 50 people have reached out, all raising concerns about the project. He said one concern he has about what would happen in the event of an unlikely disastrous accident, especially given its close proximity to residential neighborhoods. The project site is about 9.5 acres of partially developed land with a 3,385 square foot single-story metal building and a 4,945 square foot single-story concrete building. Both buildings are on the southern portion of the site. There's also a long metal canopy along the western property line. Project developers state in the application they would be seeking a waiver from the planning board because the extended easement, called Hafner's Way, will stretch 753 feet, extending the current road by 465 feet, exceeding the 500-foot maximum for a minor road. The length of the road is necessary due to the topography and the shape of the property and the presence of wetland areas, the application reads. In order to create two buildable compliant lots, the access road had to be designed with the depicted curvature and length. According to the application, the site was formerly used as an automobile salvage and recycling facility for several years, and the city used it as a landfill. Most recently, it was used as a construction storage yard until 2014. The application references keeping the two existing buildings and the metal canopy and constructing the following two 1,200 square foot, 25 by 48 feet open barn structures, an 80,000 gallon above ground heating oil storage tank. The tank will run 27 feet in diameter, stand an estimated 19 feet tall, and will sit on a 40 square foot concrete pad. a 20,000-gallon diesel storage tank running 35 feet long, 10 feet wide, and 7.5 feet tall will rust on a roughly 43 by 14-foot concrete mat. 3 30,000-gallon liquid propane gas storage tanks, each 47 feet long and 11 feet in diameter, 2 concrete pads for parking and loading service vehicles, asphalt concrete pavement around existing buildings and gravel driveway areas elsewhere. Dimensions are estimated by Atlas Technical Consultant of Manchester, New Hampshire, for the final geotechnical report found in the application. Testing what lies beneath the site's surface revealed the presence of materials potentially harmful to structural integrity in portions of the site, especially the proposed location for the liquid propane gas storage tanks, according to the final geotechnical report. The report states the developer should consider a new location on the site for the propane storage tanks. The report also says there is potentially harmful material underneath the proposed sites for the 80,000 and 20,000 gallon tanks, but that digging out the bad soil and replacing it with good soil could be done. 208th Topsfield Fair opens Friday. It's written by Carolyn Enos. Topsfield, America's oldest fair, is back for its 208th season. The Topsfield Fair opens at 4 p.m. Friday and will host a lineup of festivities fit for the whole family through Monday, October 12. For the second year, the fair and Keolis will offer a Topsfield Fair package for visitors coming in on the MBTA commuter rail, which can be purchased online at Topsfield Train on the MBTA site. The deal includes a train ticket, fair entry ticket, shuttle to and from the fairgrounds, and a $12 food voucher, all for $65 for adults, $35 for children ages 8 to 11, $10 for children under 8, though without the food voucher, and $55 for commuter rail pass holders, riders with disabilities, and active duty military members. For those driving to the fair, entry tickets are free for children under 8 and $20 for all other attendees. The fair is expanding its number of senior citizen days this year from 1 to 3. From October 5 to 7, that's October 5, 6, and 7, admission tickets for those 65 years and older will be only $10. There will also be a sensory day on Monday, October 5, when vendors will have no flashing lights, music, or announcements, and the sound will be lowered at stages and other entertainment areas. What a great idea. Active duty military members and their immediate families will also be welcome to the fair for free on October 6. Once inside the fairgrounds, guests can enjoy live shows, animal and art exhibits, carnival games and rides, and a slew of other special events. The fair will host its 42nd annual Giant Pumpkin Contest this Friday, with the weigh-off of the giant gourds beginning at 5 p.m. A winner should be announced by 8 p.m. Annual pageants will return to the fairgrounds, including the Topsfield Fair Junior King and Queen pageant on the Trianon stage beginning at 1 p.m. this Saturday. And the Mrs. Essex County pageant is set for 1 p.m. in Coolidge Hall on October 11th. The Saturday will also see the fair's 8th annual hot dog eating contest at 3 p.m. and a fireworks show that will begin at 8:30 p.m. The popular doggy paddling Doc Dogs will put on multiple shows. I don't know what that is. Multiple shows at the fair's grandstand Friday through Sunday this weekend. The Paul Bunyan Lumberjack Show will have performances daily throughout the fair's run, and guests can also enjoy pig swimming shows and pig races daily. A Painted Pony Championship Rodeo will take place at 3 and 7 p.m. on October 8th and 9th. The Flying Walendas, wow, they're still around, also return to the fair from October 10th to 12th, putting on multiple shows those days. Motorsports Monday on October 13 will see a double figure eight race at noon and 3:30 p.m. Then a demolition derby will tear up the arena at 7 p.m. Again, that's on Monday the 13th. Free concerts for fair ticket holders also return to the grandstand this year. Grand Funk Railroad will liven up the fair with rock music on October 7. Country singer-songwriter Ashley McBride will perform on October 8th, and Chubby Checker, the man who popularized the twist and other dance moves in the 1960s, will bring back his golden oldies on October 9th. All three shows will start at 7 p.m. You can visit topsfieldfair.org. Topsfield Fair is written as all one word. Topsfieldfair.org online for more information about the fair. Poll shows Healy favored for a re-election. It's from by Christian Wade, State House reporter, Boston. Democratic Governor Mara Healy is ahead of Republican challenger Mike Minogue by 22 points, according to a new independent poll, which shows the incumbent's popularity among voters up only 5 weeks until the election. The Mass INC poll, released Tuesday, shows Healy with 54% of likely general election voters, compared with Mike Minogue's 32%, with independent candidate Andrea James with about 4% of the vote. Roughly 6% were still undecided, pollsters said. Significantly, the poll showed Minogue trailing Healy among the state's unaffiliated or independent voters who make up a majority of the state's electorate. Those voters are considered key to any Republican seeking to win a statewide race. Healy's favorable ratings stand at 52 favorable to 33 unfavorable, the poll found, while Minogue's favorability ratings were 21 favorable and 33 unfavorable. Democratic Party officials claim the poll was a reflection of President Donald Trump's unpopularity in deep blue Massachusetts, with Minogue tied to the president by his support for his policies and previous fundraising efforts. Poll after poll makes clear that the people of Massachusetts are rejecting MAGA Mike Minogue, and Donald Trump, Steve Kerrigan, chair of the state Democratic Party, said in a statement. Despite spending more than $15 million of his own money, Minogue can't hide from the fact that he backs Donald Trump's agenda that's raising everyone's costs and making us all less safe. The poll, conducted September 14 to 22, is the latest to show Healy in a comfortable position for re-election as she seeks a second four-year term as governor. A University of New Hampshire poll released last week showed Healy with 54% of likely general election voters, compared with Minogue's 38%, with about 7% still undecided. But the UNH poll showed Minogue's support had increased by 8 percentage points from a previous survey in August, while Healy's edge hadn't changed. Minogue, a political newcomer, won the state Republican Party's nomination after defeating former Baker administration official Brian Shortsleeve in the September 1 primary. He's running with New Bedford City Councilor Sean Oliver, the GOP nominee for lieutenant governor. Healy was elected in 2022, is seeking another four-year term with Lieutenant Governor Kim Driscoll, a former Salem mayor. Both cruised through the primary process without any competition from within their own party. To be sure, Republicans face long odds winning back the governor's office as registered Democrats outnumber Republicans by a 3-to-1 margin. Democrats currently hold the governor's office, attorney general, and other constitutional officers, and a supermajority in the state House of Representatives and Senate. Despite that, Massachusetts voters have a history of electing Republican governors, and Minogue and the GOP are trying to channel public angst over the state's high cost of living and one-party rule on Beacon Hill to help the GOP win back the governor's office. Massachusetts governor's race is rated solid D by the Cook Political Report. An election handicapper and previous polls have also shown Healy with a double-digit lead over her GOP rival. Here's a My View column from Candace Waldron. Midterms never take voting for granted. With midterms fast approaching, we can finally express our official opinions about the changes this administration is making to our country. When President Donald Trump said he'd do when campaigning for a second chance is far from what he has done, it's our turn to tell him what we think and send his enablers packing. Forever wars, Donald Trump's most consistent theme in his crusade to secure power was his disdain for the so-called forever wars, and his promise to never plunge America into one. And we are in a war with Iran that he alone caused with no end in sight. It's costing American lives, increasing the national debt to a record $40 trillion, depleting our weapons stockpile, and having disastrous effects on the global price of oil and other necessities. Immigration. Trump's immigration crackdown is not rounding up undocumented criminals, as he promised. He supports federal ICE agents detaining nonviolent migrants with no criminal record and killing U.S. citizens, protesting acts for which local police would be held criminally liable. ICE funding is now $85 billion, making it larger than the Department of Justice and FBI combined. The $45 billion for detention facilities is to imprison 100,000 people a day, including children, exceeding the entire federal prison system. Trump and his Republican Congress have rapidly funded a private police force that rejects all attempts at oversight to ensure detainees have access to due process, are not subject to cruel and unusual punishment, or sent to prisons overseas and held indefinitely. Voting rights. Having successfully gutted the 1965 Voting Rights Act, this administration is pressuring Congress to pass the Safeguard American Voter Eligibility, SAVE Act, despite no evidence that non-citizens are on voter rolls in large enough numbers to alter elections. An estimated 12% of U.S. citizens lack documents required by the legislation, which is more restrictive than any state voting laws. It disadvantages voters whose names have changed due to marriage or divorce, read women, and mail-in voters. It is also already passed the House and is now in the Senate with $10 billion in federal incentives to reward states who comply with its identity requirements. If passed, the law would go into effect on the date of enactment, despite the time needed to make such sweeping changes to voting requirements. Healthcare. The same man who called himself the protector of women, whether the women like it or not, his quote, has gutted healthcare for all of us, but he has deceptively delayed the worst of these cuts until after the midterms. 5 million people lost health insurance in the first half of 2026 due to tax cuts for the wealthy and corporations, thanks to MAGA's big, beautiful bill. Donald Trump has also been laser focused on curtailing our freedom of speech. So now it's up to us, the voters. It's time we use our vote before rights are revoked from more of us. Already, people of color have lost voting rights. Women have lost reproductive rights. Trans people have lost a basic right to survive. It's time to stand up, speak out, and vote before we are all benched. The midterms might be our last chance to ring the death knell for Donald Trump's corrupt and repressive regime. Thanks so much for listening. Please be sure to join us again tomorrow for another edition of the Gloucester Daily Times. Have a great evening.
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6: Here's the forecast for the Boston and South Shore area on the Talking Information Center from the National Weather Service. For today, partly sunny, temperatures in the mid-70s. Partly cloudy overnight, temperatures in the mid-60s. Friday, sunny, temperatures near 80. The sun rose this morning at 6:41, setting at 6:25 this evening. 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
10: Hello, this is Kathleen, and today, Thursday, October 1st, I'll be reading to you from the daily news of Newburyport. How sweet it is! 23rd Annual Newburyport Chocolate Tour set for Saturday by Matt Petrie. Newburyport. Returning for the 23rd time, the Newburyport Chocolate Tour is coming back Saturday with brand new events added, including a chocolate market, breakfast, Mahjong, meetup, and a mayoral proclamation. We have our first ever proclamation of Chocolate Day citywide in Newburyport, proud Chocolate Tour chairperson Danielle Levy said. More than 25 stores are participating in the annual Sugar Fest, which runs from noon to 4 p.m. Stores that weren't able to participate for whatever the reason is, they've all given us these crazy, amazing coupons that go into the ticket bag, Levy said. So when guests buy their ticket, they get a gift bag that they'll be able to use to hold all of their chocolate goodies, and the coupons in there are just crazy. 11 of the participating shops also agreed to be part of the new Sweet Tooth Scavenger Hunt. It takes 10 to win, and we've got a drawing for 5 grand winners, Levy said. Beneficiaries for the event are Community Service of Newburyport, General Charitable Society of Newburyport, and Greenstone Gives. The tour typically sells out each year, offering 400 tickets, with a few still left for the event. It is hoped that the benefit raises $25,000 for the nonprofits, according to Levy. One of the stores participating in the tour is the Candyman on Pleasant Street. While working on chocolate turtles for the tour Monday afternoon, Candyman co-owner Jim Biagoni said it is easy to keep participating in an event that blends chocolate and giving to a good cause. What's better combination is there? Biagoni said. In addition to the tour, Levy said they will host a chocolate marketplace at the same time at the tannery on Water Street. We've got close to 20 vendors coming to sell their chocolate-related products, which is super fun, Levy said. Prior to the noon kickoff, Mayor Sean Reardon will give his proclamation at 11:30 a.m. in front of the Unitarian Church. Reardon said he loves the tour's mission of eat chocolate, be happy, do good. It's a great example of what Newburyport does best, bringing people together, supporting one another, and having a little fun along the way, Reardon said. He praised its longevity as well. For 23 years, this event has brought people together to enjoy our downtown, support local businesses, and raise money for organizations doing important work in our community, Reardon said. I am grateful to Amantha Moore for creating this wonderful event and to Diane Hawkins Clark and Kevin Clark for carrying that tradition forward with so much energy and dedication. For those looking for something even earlier in the day, Levy said Illume Bookstore will host BAM Chocolate beginning at 9 a.m. It is chocolate for breakfast and open play mahjong, which is super fun, Levy said. While just about everything is ready to go, the tour could still use some extra volunteers, according to Levy. It takes a small village to pull this off, she said. Levy said she always looks forward to seeing how the community embraces the event. It's worth the other 364 days of the year of work on this event just to see the pure joy that it brings, she said. It draws people from all over. There's levity in the city. Just walking down the streets when you see the purple bags, people are so excited, and it really does feel like an event that's too good to be true. There's so much chocolate. Remaining tickets for the tour can be found at chocolatetour.org or in person at the Candyman at 14 Pleasant Street. Can't rain on their parade. Weekend Wedding Moved Indoors by Matt Petrie, Newburyport. For any soon-to-be-married couple, the thought of a rare September nor'easter descending upon the region on the weekend of their coastal outdoor wedding would be nothing short of nightmarish. For Nina and Tucker Johnson, that nightmare very much became a reality Saturday when their wedding on the Custom House Maritime be nothing short of nightmarish. For Nina and Tucker Johnson, that nightmare very much became a reality Saturday when their wedding

truly humbling, the amount of people that worked so hard to make this happen. And we just felt so held up by them, Nina Johnson said. The Somerville couple said they met in January 2021, getting engaged last June in Charlestown. It was raining on our engagement as well, which is pretty poetic, Nina Johnson said. With Tucker Johnson having grown up in the area, the two decided Newburyport would be the perfect location for their wedding. The original plan was to have an outdoor wedding at the Water Street Museum, after having seen a family friend do the same thing. We were going to move into the museum for a cocktail hour, and then it was going to be a tented reception on the lawn, Nina Johnson said. As the big day grew close, she said the weather began stressing her based on the 10-day forecast, showing the possible nor'easter beginning Friday. But it was Wednesday when she realized definitely they needed to begin planning for an indoor alternative. I was still seeing gale force winds in the forecast. I was pretty concerned about the tent going up, and so that was when we really made the decision to pivot, Nina Johnson said. She said they were able to get in touch with the Greater Newburyport Chamber of Commerce and Industry President Nancy Caswell that same day, thanks to some family in the area. She was working very closely with the Newburyport development and the mayor to expedite occupancy permits and really make it happen for us, Nina Johnson said. Caswell said once she got the call, she reached out to former Chamber Board Chair Chris Skiba of Newburyport Development to discuss possible locations, ultimately landing on the vacant space above Talbot's on Green Street. With support from Mayor Sean Reardon and the city, which approved the permits originally pulled for the Custom House lawn, they were able to shift to the new venue. She said that within an hour of getting the green light, rentals were being delivered, floor plans were being redesigned, and the transformation was underway, noting that the first floor and mezzanine ultimately accommodated the wedding beautifully. This is the kind of thing I genuinely love, bringing people together, entertaining, hosting, and figuring out how to make something work, Caswell said. But even I could feel how chaotic it was when we made the final decision Thursday to move an entire wedding. What stood out was how quickly everyone said, "What do you need?" It became a real community effort. The chamber pulled together furniture and decor pieces from inventory it had access to, while businesses Chad the Greenskeeper and Noonan's stepped in to help add greenery and finishing touches to transform the vacant space. Vinward Cating and Catch Events were also thanked for following through despite changing circumstances. What could have been a really difficult weekend for the local couple became one of those moments that reminds you what Newburyport does so well, Caswell said. People picked up the phone, opened doors, moved quickly, and figured it out together. By Saturday night, you would never have known that just a couple of days earlier, none of this was the plan. Nina Johnson said she was so grateful to all of those who came together to make the wedding a reality despite the storm. She also gave big thanks to the friends and family who showed up, not only for their flexibility and gifts, but also for taking her off the ledge while she was stressing over the weather. Up next for the newlyweds is a honeymoon to Japan this winter, where the chances of a nor'easter are far less. Bagel shop opening in Amesbury will be located at former Gonthiers Service Station by Caitlin D. Amesbury. A space where cars were serviced for decades will soon become a place where bagels are served once a Maine-based company opens its newest branch there this winter. Sunrise Bagel, a well-known Maine bagel joint, first opened in Waterville, Maine in 2021 and has since opened three other locations in vacation land. But now

0: Tiffany Lopes's business is expanding to Amesbury because of a family connection in the area, and will soon open a shop in the city under the name Bagel Roost because of federal trademark laws, she said. The new shop will be located at the former Gonthiers service station, an Amesbury institution and garage that was in business for over 70 years before its closure in 2024 upon the owner's retirement. Soon, a new business will occupy the space, as Lopes said she hopes the shop will be up and running sometime this winter. It might be early 2027, but I'd like it to be the end of 2026, she said. While the name of the shop will change, the offerings will remain the same, and Bagel Roost customers will have a chance to try traditional sourdough bagel flavors, like plain and everything, as well as specialty flavors like kicking maple honey, which Lopes described as sweet with a little bit of heat, and za'atar bagel, flavored with the popular Middle Eastern spice blend and infused with olive oil. But if bagels are not for you, the shop will also have pastries, coffee, homemade lemonade, sandwiches, and more, Lopes said. We make amazing sandwiches, and we are also a bakery with sweets. So we have fresh sweets on our counters every day. So it's not just bagels, she said. Once the renovations are complete at the former garage, Bagel Roost will have up to 20 seats for customers. We're doing some general renovations to get the building into what they call the white box, so to have some handicap accessible bathrooms and flooring. So basically taking this building that was a large garage and making it a really beautiful bakery retail space, she said. Though the lease for the space was only signed recently, Lopes said she had already received good feedback about the business's expansion to Amesbury. We have been hearing positive things, she said. One excited community member, Amesbury Chamber of Commerce Executive Director Sheila Beach, said she is looking forward to the shop becoming part of the city's ever-expanding business community. We are so excited to welcome Bagel Roost to Elm Street and our business community. They're going to be a wonderful addition to downtown Amesbury, and we can't wait to experience all they have to offer, she said. The meeting is mutual for Lopes, who said she is thrilled to be setting up shop in Carriagetown this winter. I'm really excited. I'm humbled. I'm grateful for the opportunity. I never saw this coming, and I just love the area. I'm there, I love the stores, the local businesses, and I think it's a good part of town, she said. As I see it, Behind Every Number is a Person by Tiffany Nigro. At the Pettengill House, we often say that behind every number is a person, a family, and a story. As we look back on fiscal 2026, the numbers tell us something important. Our neighbors continue to face significant challenges, but they are not facing them alone. Over the past year, 2,713 individuals of all ages across 1,464 households were impacted by Pettengill House programs and services. We also completed 511 new household intake assessments and received 1,079 incoming requests for services. These aren't simply statistics. They represent people who reached out during moments of uncertainty and trusted us to help them find a way forward. The reasons people come to Pettengill House are as varied as the people themselves. Some are struggling to afford groceries or keep up with rising household expenses. Others are experiencing household instability, mental health, or substance use challenges, or concerns about their overall health and well-being. And often, One challenge is connected to another. A family struggling to pay rent may also be worried about putting food on the table. An unexpected medical expense can quickly affect a household's ability to pay utility bills. A job loss can turn a previously manageable situation into a crisis. That's why our approach has always been about looking at the whole person and their family unit and the whole situation. During fiscal 2026, our social work team provided 26,801 case management services to individuals and families in need. Those services can mean sitting with someone to complete an application, helping a family navigate housing resources, connecting with an individual with mental health or recovery services, finding financial assistance, or simply helping someone understand what options are available to them. Sometimes it means meeting a very immediate need. Our food pantry remained another critical source of support. This year, the Pettengill Pantry provided 246,686 meals and 15,349 pantry services to members of our community. And as families prepared for another school year, our annual Operation Backpack program provided more than 300 backpacks filled with school supplies, helping local students begin the year prepared and ready to learn. When you put all of these numbers together, they paint a picture much larger than any single program. They show what happens when a community creates a safety net for its neighbors. Every one of these services is made possible through collaboration with our staff, volunteers, donors, local businesses, community partners, municipalities, and the many people who believe in our mission. And that partnership matters more than ever. The challenges facing individuals and families don't fit neatly into one category, and neither can the solutions. Helping someone achieve greater stability often requires addressing several needs at once and staying beside them as they navigate what comes next. As we begin another year of service, we are grateful for everyone who makes that possible. 2,713 individuals, 1,464 households, 26,801 case management services, 246,686 meals, 326 backpacks. Every number represents a neighbor, and every neighbor represents a reason to keep showing up. Tiffany Nyro is the Pettengill House's executive director. Blue Ocean hosts Breast Cancer Fundraiser by Salisbury. Guests are invited to step back into the glamour of the Roaring Twenties at Shine at Night, a speakeasy fundraiser to benefit Anna Jakes Hospital's Garish Breast Care Center on Thursday, October 15th, starting at 5:30 p.m. at Blue Ocean Event Center. The event is presented by Anna Jakes Hospital and the Institution for Savings. The evening will bring together friends, supporters, and members of the community for a night of vintage glamour, entertainment, and giving, all in support of the Breast Care Center at Newburyport's Community Hospital. With the atmosphere of a sophisticated 1920s speakeasy, Shine at Night will feature cocktails, food, a 360-degree photo booth, and dancing to the music of Dan Sky. An array of creative fundraising experiences throughout the evening will include on the chance to try one's luck at the casino lounge, visit with a fortune teller, purchase floral bouquets at the Bloom Bar by the Hive, enter the Shine Bright Diamond Raffle, where guests can win a $10,000 pair of diamond earrings donated by MK Benatti and additional surprises throughout the night. An online silent auction will go live 1 week before the event, featuring 10 high-end experiences, including a luxury day for two at Interlock's Med Spa, home rentals on Cape Cod and Nantucket, donated by Katie Suchecki, and by Mike Guldenstern and Nicole Nadeau. A catered Italian dinner for 10 by Chef Capaldi, a catered evening of Mahjong and Martinis, donated by Brine, and a sushi party for 20 at the Black Cow. The auction will close when the evening's program begins at 7. Guests are invited to embrace the spirit of the era with a full Roaring Twenties attire or simply a touch of vintage glamour. A centerpiece of the evening will be Portraits of Strength, featuring patients and caregivers whose lives have been touched by breast cancer and who have received care at the Gerrish Breast Care Center. Proceeds from Shine at Night will support the advanced technology, patient support services, and specialized resources needed to deliver comprehensive, compassionate breast care close to home through the hospital's Breast Care Center. The Gerrish Breast Care Center provides compassionate, extraordinary care to patients in our community, often at a time when they need it the most, said Nadeau, Anna Jakes Hospital's Philanthropy Committee's leader. Nadeau will once again co-host the event with fellow Anna Jakes Hospital board member Marianne Clancy. Nationally, one of every eight women is diagnosed with breast cancer in her lifetime. Shine at Night is an opportunity to celebrate the care provided by the Breast Care Center, support its future, and come together for a wonderful evening while making a meaningful difference for patients and their families, Clancy said. Doors open at 5:30 p.m. For more details, as well as tickets and sponsorship information, visit https://e.givesmart.com/events/Q6Z. 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There is no need to leave the vehicle, since volunteers unload everything and can take payment, cash, or check. The Lions Club will also pick up certain items outside of a home or business, if pre-scheduled. To schedule, call 978-465-7799. Payment for items can be made by cash or check, payable to the Amesbury Lions Club. There is no charge for the eyeglasses, cell phones, hearing aids, and print cartridges. For more information or questions, contact Joni Baptiste at 978-729-7148. The Amesbury Lions Club is committed to helping keep environmentally damaging items from going into a landfill or being disposed of incorrectly. This is a community service and a fundraising event for the Amesbury Lions Club, and the proceeds help support the many Amesbury Lions Club's charitable endeavors, including the prevention and the cure of blindness. Rowley Library presenting Light Pollution Presentation. Rowley. Kelly Beatty, from the International Dark Sky Association will be visiting the Rowley Library on Saturday, October 10th, from 11:30 a.m. to 1 p.m. to talk about how people can safely light up their homes, businesses, and community without wasting energy, disturbing their neighbors, or creating an unhealthy environment for humans and wildlife. Light pollution, according to Beatty, is any unnecessary or excessive outdoor illumination. It robs from the night sky's beauty, negatively affects the ecosystem, and creates an in-your-face waste of energy. This free talk is offered in cooperation with the Massachusetts Master Gardeners Association. 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The library is located at 141 Main Street in Rowley. Thank you so much for listening, and I hope you all have a safe and well day.
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Voting season is upon us, and the Talking Information Center has made a special recording of the Massachusetts Information for Voters Guide. 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
8: Welcome. This is Cheryl at the Talking Information Center. Thanks so much for joining me. Today is Thursday, October 1st, 2026. I'm reading from the Providence Journal. The first article is entitled Ruling the Roost. Peggy Frederick stands outside the restored William Lindsay House on High Street in Bristol on September 28th. She bought the home at auction for $400,000 and restored it from total disrepair. 1838 Bristol home went from haven for vultures to a green showplace. The pair of vultures roosting in the attic was just the most obvious sign that the house at 195 High Street in Bristol needed work. Built in 1838, the once tidy post and beam building in the heart of the downtown historic district looked every bit its age. It was a dingy gray on the outside and looked like something out of Hoarders on the inside. Whoever had boarded over the second-story windows had forgotten about those on the floor above, which were left open to the elements and the avian intruders. But where others saw decrepitude, Peggy Frederick saw potential. She had to have that house. Over 3 years, she not only restored it, but went a step further, installing solar panels, a heat pump, battery storage, and lots of insulation, so that she now generates just about all the energy she uses. The house combines the historic and the modern. The renovations were nominated for a Rhodey Award from Preserve Rhode Island. I like the soul of something old, she said, saving the house rather than knocking it down. Frederick, a retired technology executive for manufacturing companies, bought the house at auction in December 2023 for $400,000. It was more than what she'd planned to spend, but she wanted to live in the historic district, and houses there are hard to come by. James Tavris, Bristol contractor who specializes in historic buildings. The house had been divided into a two-family at some point and had fallen into disrepair amid an ownership dispute. Frederick heard that other bidders wanted to tear it down and start from scratch, but she liked the idea of working with what was already there. She brought in Portsmouth architect Melissa Hutchinson and Bristol contractor James Tavris to do the work. Tavris specializes in historic buildings, but didn't he have doubts about whether this one could really be salvaged? No, I was all in, he said. I'm all for saving things rather than knocking them down or throwing them away. And there was still a lot there. The first order of business was cleaning out the house. Frederick paid $5,000 for a junk removal company to haul the trash that had accumulated inside over decades. There were broken sinks, stoves, piles of boxes, at least one creepy doll. Frederick got rid of the black vultures by waiting until they migrated south for the winter and then sealing off the attic. One of the birds tried without success to get back in the following spring through a window that had been covered by a tarp. Frederick thinks that it and its partner may have found a new home in a town building down the street. The trickiest part of the job was putting in a new concrete foundation to replace the original stone one that wasn't much larger than a crawl space. The house had to be lifted and moved to the back of the lot for the concrete to be poured before being scooted back into place again. It definitely added an element to it. Getting the size of the foundation right for an old, crooked house, said Tavares. Hopefully it would fit back on. It did. Then the renovation really began. We rebuilt the entire house from the inside out, said Frederick. The house generates nearly all the energy it uses. After 2 years of work, Frederick was finally able to move in just before Christmas last year. On a tour of the house, she pointed overhead to the exposed wooden beams lining the living room ceiling. Barely noticeable were the steel plates and rods that had to be installed, not just there, but throughout the house to reinforce the structure. She showed off the stairs that had been built using wood that Tavares had milled from reclaimed beams found in the former National Rubber Company factory complex nearby, and the kitchen island he made from a favorite dresser of hers. Frederick was just as proud of the energy systems, pointing out the 14 solar panels that were barely visible from the street before stepping into the garage to see the battery system and going down to the basement to check out the HVAC units. Net zero energy homes, those that generate all their power using renewables, are rare. But it's even rarer to find a historic home that's been retrofitted to meet the standard. It's hard to say whether Frederick's home is truly net zero, because she still gets some of her heating from natural gas on the coldest days of winter. But it may be because she's able to generate a surplus of solar power to offset at least some of her fossil fuel use. Since she moved into the house last November, her solar panels have produced 6 megawatt hours of power, while she's used 5.2. A sculpture to remind her of the renovation. The renovation has gotten a lot of attention in the neighborhood because the house occupies a prominent spot near the town common and has been such an eyesore. Neighbors still come by nearly every day and thank me, she said. The house has exceeded all my expectations. In reference to the sorry state the place was in not so long ago, an artist, Frederick knows, sculpted a metal vulture and gave it to her as a housewarming gift. She keeps it mounted in what was once the attic and now part of her second floor office, with a cathedral ceiling and a row of dark beams. In various mythologies, vultures are seen as symbols of rebirth and renewal. That's the way I look at it, Frederick said with a smile. The sculpture looks out the front window just as the real vultures used to. Rhode Island health insurance increases, decried. AG files objection of okayed 2027 rate hikes. Rhode Island Attorney General Peter Nerona is raising issue with the Office of the Health Insurance Commissioner's newly approved rate hikes for commercial health insurance premiums, which will affect nearly 170,000 Rhode Islanders in 2027. OHIC announced its approval of the new rate increases on September 29th, a 12.4% average increase in the 2027 individual market rate a 9.5% average rate increase for the large group market and an average rate increase of 3.8% in the smaller group market. The amounts reflect smaller increases than 2025's rates approved by OHIC. They also come in lower than recommended increase amounts from health insurance companies and will save Rhode Islanders $86.7 million when compared against those requested totals, OHIC said. Still, Narona is contesting the changes, calling them unaffordable for Rhode Islanders who are finding access to care increasingly difficult. In August, his office filed objections to the 2027 rate increases from Blue Cross and Blue Shield of Rhode Island and Neighborhood Health Plan of Rhode Island, which OCIC just approved at respective 4.9% and 15.8% increases for plans sold in the individual market in 2027. While these increases are slightly lower than those sought by the insurers, they remain unsustainable for Rhode Islanders struggling to afford basic food goods like food, housing, and energy, all of which are more expensive than ever, said Narona in a statement. Despite the widespread shortfalls in access to care that Rhode Islanders face, the cost of health insurance continues to steadily rise, far outpacing wage growth in the state. This is obviously a major problem, made demonstrably worse by inaction by these companies. Through Health Insurance Commissioner Corey King, OHIC recognized that rising premiums and out-of-pocket expenses place an increasing burden on and act as a barrier for too many Rhode Islanders. The office pointed to a recent study from the University of Rhode Island, which found healthcare costs are the most worrisome expense for households over other common expenses, such as rent, gas, and groceries. The rate uptick can be attributed to rising health care costs, according to OHIC. In a release announcing the new rate approvals, the office identified insurer spending on hospital care, physician services, and prescription drugs as the key driver of premium increases each year. OHIC said Rhode Island is not unique, and rising premiums due to insurer cost are a nationwide issue. Narona said his office contracted a health economist earlier this year to explain how health insurance companies failed to justify the then proposed rate hikes and how they would impact Rhode Islanders. Narona's office said it urged OHIC to reject the rate hikes throughout the rate review process, because they have been and will continue to be unaffordable for consumers. The rates do not apply to the 65% of Rhode Islanders with employer-sponsored coverage who get their health insurance through self-funded employer groups. Employers cover health insurance expenses for their employees and dependents directly in these cases, and commonly rely on health insurance companies for administrative services like member enrollment, provider contracting, and claims processing. OHIC said it reviewed the rate increases proposals to ensure compliance with state and federal laws, that the challenge from Narona's office failed to study health insurance rates for employer-sponsored plans, which account for roughly 68% of the fully insured market. King pointed to a new program proposed in Governor Dan McKee's fiscal year 2027 budget, later approved by the General Assembly, that will allow some Rhode Islanders who purchase their own coverage through HealthSource Rhode Island to be eligible for new state premium subsidies beginning in 2027. The program was created in response to the expiration of enhanced federal premium tax credits and is estimated to assist about 20,000 income-eligible customers. OHIC also called attention to a new law that increases accountability for insurers and healthcare cost growth by allowing OHIC to set growth and investment targets, collect and publicly report data, hold an annual public hearing, and require performance improvement plans for healthcare entities that exceed those targets. It seems Nirona is not buying it and instead calling for larger sweeping changes. Rhode Islanders deserve better than a system that consistently requires consumers to shoulder the financial burden of policy shortcomings, while insurers enjoy their ever-increasing profits, he said, in a statement released just after the new rates were announced. Rhode Islanders deserve an innovative strategies to provide accessible, affordable, and high-quality care for all. And the only way to achieve this is through bold, collaborative reform of our healthcare system. Hotel project proposed along Route 1 in Westerly. Almost exactly a year after purchasing the Westerly property for a reported $4.5 million, owners of the Haversham Tavern are proposing a three-story, 83-room hotel next to the popular restaurant and event space. According to documents and renderings submitted to the Town of Westerly's Office of Planning, the hotel is proposed on a 14-acre vacant lot, just north of the existing restaurant and wedding venue. Concept images submitted to the town depict a Fairfield by Marriott with nearly 90 parking spaces. The hotel is proposed to include an in-ground pool, fitness center, lounge, patio, and breakfast area. Submitted designs depict the proposed structure with cement boards, shingle, and batten siding in alternating shades of white, beige, and gray. Areas for stormwater retention and expanded septic capacity are also proposed. The Ballone family, which owns the restaurant and the property, did not respond to multiple requests for comment for this article. If approved, the hotel would be the first of its kind and magnitude in the immediate area. While many hotels populate the shoreline by the Missaquat State Beach and into Watch Hill, among them the 80-room Ocean House, lodging options along U.S. Route 1 near the Haversham property are exclusively inns or motels by comparison. They include the Shelter Harbor Inn, a 22-room operation, the 33-room The Coast, and the 28-room Aquastar Inn, located farther west near the entrance to Westerly Middle School. Along the beach, the Ballone family also owns the 31-room The Hotel Maria and the 50-room Breezeway Boutique Hotel. For motorists coming from Charlestown along Route 1, the construction of the proposed hotel could mean a new landmark. The Shelter Harbor Inn at the border, excepting for the entry to Westerly, which is known for its beaches, seaside community, and the draw of both. Viewing from the other side, as those coming from Connecticut or downtown might, the new hotel, if approved, could be seen as on the outskirts of town. A small exit near the Haversham property onto Shore Road, which is Route 1A, can easily get motorists to the beach as well as to everything else the town has to offer, with some creativity. Vehicles typically exit the Haversham property onto Route 1 southbound. A remote out parcel featuring an additional 38 parking spaces is also proposed at the southerly end of the Haversham property as part of the project and to the east of the existing restaurant, event space, and parking lot. According to town zoning maps, the Haversham property is located in Westerly Shore Commercial General Zoning District, where inns, hotels, and motels are allowed by special use permit. The required issuance of a special use permit means the Westerly Planning Board will likely have to approve the project under codified standards. Town documents characterize the zone as intended to promote the use of waterfront locations for servicing local and tourist, seasonal businesses, and water-related activities. The shore commercial districts also provide for both direct and indirect access to the water by the general public. The town zoning code reads, "Each zone is intended to allow uses in a manner which limits their impact on abutting residential areas." Today in history. Today is Thursday, October 1st. On this date, in 1885, special delivery mail debuted, and the U.S. Post Office Department, as it was then known, issued a 10-cent stamp to inaugurate its new service. Special delivery was replaced by priority mail and express mail in 1997. 1890, Congress established Yosemite National Park in California's Sierra Nevada Mountains as the nation's third federally protected park. 1908, Ford's Model T hit the market at a price of $825. It was an instant sensation. 1940, the nation's first superhighway, a portion of the Pennsylvania Turnpike, was officially open to public traffic. Known as the granddaddy of the pikes, the roadway later became part of the National Interstate Highway System, established by President Dwight D. Eisenhower in 1956. 1947, Bing Crosby broadcast the first ever pre-recorded radio show on the ABC network using Magnetophone, the brand name for a German reel-to-reel tape recording technology used during World War II that revolutionized the music industry. 1949, Communist leader Mao Zedong declared the establishment of the People's Republic of China. The United States did not recognize the communist government until 1979. 1957, the first U.S. paper currency with the motto, "In God We Trust," was released into circulation. 1958, American Express issued its first charge card in the United States and Canada. The paperboard card could be used to buy airline, steamship, and cruise tickets, but the balance had to be paid in full each month. The company had already introduced traveler's checks in 1891. 1969, the French Concorde 001 broke the sound barrier and went on to become a commercial supersonic aircraft, flying passengers across the Atlantic at twice the speed of sound for more than two decades. High operation cost and noise concerns doomed the service, which ended in October 2003. 1971, Walt Disney World Resort officially opened for visitors in Florida. The Vacation Kingdom, as it was then called, featured the Magic Kingdom theme park, a transportation and ticket center, and two hotels, the Contemporary Resort and the Polynesian Village Resort. $55 million green bond to fund these projects with voter approval. The ground under Crescent Park is slowly sliding down to the beach below. Stormwater runoff and waves have been eroding the bluff that stands over the Providence River. Funded with $1.8 million in state resiliency money from a state bond issue 4 years ago, the City of East Providence has partnered with the Nature Conservancy on a plan to stabilize the hillside and help protect the northernmost beach in Narragansett Bay that's safe for swimming. The project, which went out to bid over the summer, is just one example of the types of things that supporters of a $55 million green bond issue say could get done if Rhode Islanders vote yes on question 5 on the November general election ballot. East Providence Mayor Bob DeSilva said in a contract is set to soon be announced for the project, which he described as essential to the city. Every year, we see these big storms coming in. We lose more and more of our shoreline, DeSilva said, at the kickoff of a campaign in support of the new bond proposal held September 28th at the Crescent Park Carousel. The nor'easter that slammed the coast over the weekend, flooding roads in Westerly, Narragansett, South Kingstown, and other areas along the south shore of Rhode Island, was yet another reminder that the state needs to take action to protect vulnerable areas from rising seas and damaging storms, said Terry Gray, director of the State Department of Environmental Management. When you look at the impacts that the ocean state is experiencing right now, we are on the front lines of climate change, said Gray. Efforts to make green bond greener, a bond proposal to fund environmental initiatives around the state, was first put forward by Governor Dan McKee last winter. He set the funding level at $50 million, and for the second election cycle, left out funding for protecting open space and farmland. Just as in 2024, environmental groups decried the omission and convinced the General Assembly to rework the proposal, adding in money for land preservation. Our conversation was, how do we make the green bond greener, said Senator Louis DePalma, the Middletown Democrat who chairs the Senate Finance Committee. And we did that. The funding would be divided as follows. $25 million would go to the Resilient Roadie Infrastructure Fund, money managed by Rhode Island Infrastructure Bank to protect the state from impacts of climate change. $12 million to improve state parks, beaches, campgrounds. $7 million to protect Narragansett Bay. $3 million to clean up former industrial sites. $3 million to preserve farmland, $3 million to protect open space, $1 million for community parks, playgrounds, and athletic fields, $1 million to improve public boat ramps and docks. In past elections, bond issues to fund environmental programs have sailed to approval, securing about two-thirds of the vote on most occasions. This year appears to be no different. Polling conducted by the Nature Conservancy found strong support about bond funding for these green projects. Last November, the nonprofit asked 426 people about their support for such bond issues and found 67% of respondents approved the funding for up to $98 million. Well, that's all we have time for today. Thanks again for joining me, and I wish you a wonderful week ahead.
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9: Here's the forecast for the Boston and South Shore area on the Talking Information Center from the National Weather Service. For today, partly sunny, temperatures in the mid-70s. Partly cloudy overnight, temperatures in the mid-60s. Friday, sunny, temperatures near 80. The sun rose this morning at 6:41, setting at 6:25 this evening. 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
15: Hi, everybody. Welcome once again to In Perspective. I am Bob Branco. Great to be with all of you today. Before we continue, let me introduce our good friend, colleague, and co-host, Peter O'Toole. Peter, what's happening today? How are you?
17: Well, unlike where you are, here is a beautiful, sunny, and breezy day. I'm guessing it's around 60 degrees and supposed to have a nice string of weather. It's not quite the rainy season yet, but it's coming. It's coming. So that's how we are here.
15: We are about to get pounded by a nor'easter, believe it or not. We're only in September. Normally, when we get bad storms in September, we think about hurricanes, but we're getting a nor'easter. The question is, how bad is it going to get? And it should last about 2 or 3 days because it's a slow mover. Let's just hope we don't get all the rain and all the wind that's being predicted. Before we continue, let me thank those people who make it possible for In Perspective to be made available. We start out with Raymond Gay, our producer. Thank you for what you do. I also want to thank our media outlets. 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And of course, Jacqueline Sylvia, JS Web Solutions. 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
17: Yeah, see, Jackie.
15: 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And because we are being streamed, let me give out the email address in case people would like to write to us and send us their comments about our show. And the email address is
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15: 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And that is all one word. Want to say hi to Anthony Candela and Deborah Joyce, two people who write to us frequently. And we want to thank them for their letters, and we hope to hear from more fans of our program. Now, we're going to have today with us a frequent guest, Donna Halper. She is a media historian. And, Peter, I think you wanted to say something to Donna first, if I'm correct. So I'm going to let you introduce Donna and take our show in the direction that you were talking about prior to our beginning.
17: Thank you, Bob. So many of you may remember that we have two regular guests on our show dealing with politics. One is Congressman John LeBoutelier, who is sort of a centrist, former Reagan Republican, and John Gizzi, who is an editor at Newsmax, who is a, shall we say, a far-right conservative guy. And several of you in the audience have said, hey, we need more balance on the show. And before I go any further, I appreciate the feedback. What I do not appreciate is the individual who told me to go blank myself during a public setting. I don't appreciate that kind of comment. And for those of us who do advocacy, that is not an appropriate advocacy approach. I don't recommend it, and I don't appreciate it being used on me. In any case, we have been trying to find somebody left of center, and we think we have found somebody who, as Bob indicated, is Donna Halper, who is a historian, is a media historian, and you know, has lots to say about politics as well. I think from a left of center perspective, and we're delighted, Donna, to have you. Welcome.
18: Well, thank you. And I just want to say something, too. One of the big problems in life is not that we disagree. It's that we can't disagree respectfully. I can't even begin to tell you how often people who don't like what I have to say will suddenly start calling me rude names. All that tells me is you got nothing. Because if you had something, you would present your point of view, and then I could present mine, and we could have an exchange of ideas, and then we could go out and get an ice cream.
15: But, and that's the way it should
18: be. Yeah, absolutely. That's how I was raised, okay? So, yeah, you can get passionate. You can go for it. But the moment it turns into name-calling, I'm with Peter. It's like, who needs it? No, no, no. So that's not the kind of program I want to be on. And I'm not just talking about you guys. I'm saying I've been a guest all over everywhere. I don't mind being a guest. But I do
15: mind. And to your point,
18: Donna, people want to be rude. So yes. I fully expect that not everyone will agree with what I have to say. Yeah, whatever. So?
15: And to your point, Donna, this is one of the reasons why I think we have a bipolar country. And I don't mean that literally. I think everybody who's listening to this program knows what I mean, that we have been, for lack of a better term, bipolar for maybe 10 to 20 years. It's trending in a way that's kind of over the top.
18: And well, we're certainly siloed, Bobby. We're certainly siloed. I know tons of people who only watch pick a channel, okay? They don't watch anything else, or they only read a particular thing, and they don't read anything else. And as a result, when you try to present to them some fact that is, like, a fact, they go, pick a channel, okay? They don't watch anything else, or they only read a particular thing, and they don't read anything else. And as a result, when you try to present

0: are, etc., and etc. And with the internet the way it is today, you can go on YouTube, and in literally 5 minutes, you can find programs or posts or, you know, just talking points from any side you want. So it's so easy to keep up to date with what everyone's thinking and feeling. And you might also want to hold the possibility that, like, huh, I didn't hear about that. I wonder why my favorite channel or my favorite source never mentioned that.
1: And there's another option, too, which is, you know, ChatGPT and all those things. You can ask it to do something similar. You know, here's the story. Give me the perspectives from both sides of the issue, giving citations, you know, where this stuff is coming from. And you can get the same basic information that way as well with a bit of good prompting. Donna, I thought we would start the way I started with John LaBoutelier last time he was here. He was on here on September 11th. And I'm curious to know what you remember about September 1st, 11th, 2001. Where you were, what you remember about it, and then sort of what do you think we should have learned 25 years later?
0: So I was sleeping. Literally. I work nights. And I was getting some rest. And my husband woke me up because he had already been up much earlier. He's a morning person. I'm a night person. And he woke me up and said something along the lines of, oh, my God, World War III has broken out. I mean, at that point, nobody knew what was going on, okay? And there was a lot of misinformation that started to flourish immediately. The other thing I remember was Aaron Brown. May he rest in peace. We lost Aaron a couple of years ago. Aaron was one of the best news people out there, and he had just started with CNN. However you feel about CNN, they did yeoman-like work announcing what was going on because there were so many people that were just freaking out. And gradually we got more information. What I remember was all of the fear, all of the worry, and very quickly, how it deteriorated into people insulting Muslims. Now, I'm Jewish. I like being Jewish. But I don't think it's useful to blame all Jews because you don't like a certain Jew. And I sure don't think it's useful to blame all Muslims because of what the hijackers, who were mostly from Saudi Arabia, did. I thought that President Bush, who I rarely agree with on anything, but I thought President Bush was very right to make sure that people knew we're not at war with Muslims, okay? And I think that's a very useful way to take it. So yeah, what I remember was the journalists, because, I mean, I come from broadcasting, so that's the first thing I will remember. I remember the journalists who were in harm's way, not knowing what was going on, trying to keep us informed with whatever information there was at the time. I remember the haters. And then I remember the news gradually creeping out and the stories about how perhaps this could have been prevented. Perhaps there were certain pieces of information that were ignored. Lots of discussion about that. What have we learned since? Well, now we get social media, which was not really that much of a factor in 2001. Now you got people weighing in on TikTok, on X, formerly Twitter, on various other social media platforms, and they're spreading conspiracy theories. And it just makes me nervous because we need factual information now more than ever before.
1: Donna, your comment about journalists reminds me of something. At the time, I was working for Reuters in the human resource capacity. For those who don't know, Reuters is a major news agency.
0: Absolutely.
1: With global bureaus all over the world.
0: Yeah, it was founded in 1840.

0: The eight by a German guy named Peter Reuter.
1: Reuters, that's right.
0: And for those that are trying to look for it, it's R-E-U-T-E-R-S. It looks like it should be R-O-Y, but it's not. It's R-E-U-T-E-R-S. Yeah, it's R-E-U.
1: Anyway, I was working for Reuters, and I came in, I was on the road, so I'm not going to go into my story, but I came back on Friday after the attacks, and what I found was absolutely understandable, but I can understand why civilians don't like journalists. I came in and there was a lot of dark humor going on because for one reason, there are a couple of journalists who got killed as a result of the attacks.
0: Absolutely.
1: They were their friends.
0: Yep.
1: And they were trying to sort of do the nurse, you know, be journalists and trying to cope with this terrible thing that happened.
0: Yep.
1: And I remember talking to the DC News Bureau chief and I said, hey, I don't know what to say. I mean, I'm not a journalist, but this sort of dark humor I'm hearing, I can understand why non-journalists would be pissed off at the media. And he said, I agree with you, but you need to understand that we're trying to process this as well while we're trying to continue doing our jobs. That's something I will always remember.
0: Thing with first responders.
1: That's right.
0: If you talk, I've got one of my stepdaughters is a nurse. And if you hang around nurses and doctors long enough, you will hear dark humor, gallows humor, because these people face death every day of their life. They save lives, but they lose lives. And very often, and this is not new, very often, there's a history of dark humor as a way to cope. And no offense to anybody, but it makes me nervous when people go, oh, well, now I understand why people hate us, you know, fill in the blank. And what it might be, though, is just people trying to cope under difficult situations. Let's see how you would cope if you were a first responder, nurse, if you were a journalist, seeing death all around you.
1: That's more than fair. And, you know, I'm grateful to the DC Journal, you know, DC News Bureau. You know, it was a very useful conversation for me because, you know, I knew these journalists and they were great people. And I came in with my own baggage, of course, and I was kind of, shocked by how sort of black their humor was. But it makes perfect sense in retrospect.
0: Sometimes it's very much like walk a mile in my shoes, I mean, I promise you, when I knew that my father was going to die, several of us were in that situation. There was kind of some gallows humor. Now, no, I didn't hate my father. No, I wasn't trying to be disrespectful. But these were all people that were going through the same thing, and we were just trying to cope. We were just trying to get through the day.
1: Right. So, Donna, focusing on sort of policy stuff. So we invaded Afghanistan. We invaded Iraq.
0: Didn't this president say no foreign wars? Mock other presidents for getting involved in foreign wars? Oh, we're in a foreign war. Okay, then.
2: Yeah, for almost 8 months.
0: Don't forget, your friends on the center and center left are really puzzled when somebody says, oh, I would never do X, and then they go out and do X, and then they offer 70 excuses why they've done X, to which my response is very often, you said that you would not do X. You said you would not get involved in foreign wars. You said that. You said it repeatedly. You got down on Bush. You got down on Biden. You got down on Obama. Fine. I understand politics. I would expect you to get down on your predecessors. But if you're going to get down on somebody, don't then turn around and do the same exact thing.
1: It is a puzzle, isn't it?
0: Not a puzzle. It's more hypocrisy to me.
1: Hypocrisy,
0: It's causing high gas prices. It's causing all kinds of problems for people? And the answer is, well, it's not a war. It's a skirmish. It's a conflict.
2: They're one and the same.
0: Yeah. If it looks like a duck, walks like a duck, quacks, has feathers, and hangs around with other ducks, it is not a water buffalo. It is a duck.
1: So I would assume that we sort of all agree that in retrospect, what we did in Afghanistan and Iraq was largely a failure, right? Afghanistan.
0: Yes and no. Yes, okay. With respect to Afghanistan, what we did, okay, now I'm no fan of colonialism, okay? I understand it can be used excessively to brutalize and marginalize communities. Not even in dispute. But thousands and thousands of women, for the first time in their lives, got not only high school educations, but college educations. Thousands and thousands of Afghan women trained to be doctors, nurses, scientists, teachers. I cannot say that was a failure. To me, that looks like a giant success. And it wasn't just women. There were a number of men who got opportunities they wouldn't have had otherwise. And now it's all gone. And I really wish that other Muslim countries, and I'm real consistent on this, I've said this before, I'll say it again, I wish that other Muslim countries would stand up for the rights of women in Afghanistan, because nowhere is it written in the Quran, and I've taught comparative religions for decades, nowhere is it written in the Quran that women cannot have an education. It is absolutely okay in Islam for women to not only go to high school, but go to college. I've got tons of Muslim students. It's not even, it's not unusual. So the silence of other Muslim countries, while all of these women lost their rights, lost their ability, are being married off now when they're 9 years old, I'm sorry, it wasn't a failure. It was a giant success, and we should have found a way to stay.
1: That was politically wildly unpopular. And And President Trump, then, during his first term, was the one who started the—
0: That's exactly right.
1: —to get us out of there.
0: That's exactly. People want to blame Joe Biden. They need to read a newspaper. It was President Trump in his first term who basically signed away everything, said, yep, we'll be gone in umpty-fumpty days. He really tied Biden's hands. Now, that said, do I think Biden handled the whole thing well? I do not. But let's talk about how we got here. And how we got here was the president, President Trump, signed away everything, and there wasn't a whole lot that Biden could do other than support the agreement that had already been signed. And again, here we have innocent women and girls being political pawns in the game of extremists. And today we're not doing a thing about it because it's on a long list of things that this president doesn't care about. At least Biden cared about it. For all of his faults, he cared about it. I can't find any evidence that President Trump cares about immigrants or refugees unless they're white. The only people that he has admitted this year, and you can look this up, are white people from South Africa. All the other refugees, nope, we don't want you. And I find that tragic, because there are some wonderful refugees who have done wonderful things for America. And to tell them they can't stay, or to tell them to leave immediately, or to deport them, it just breaks my heart.
2: Donna, explain the differences between refugees and people who come into this country illegally.
0: Okay. So first of all, I'm glad you asked, all right? I am not a fan of people pouring in here illegally. I don't know too many friendly center lefties who say, hey, let's open the borders and let anyone in. Nope. On the other hand, we have always been a beacon of freedom to the world. There are people who are coming from places where it was brutal, and they are applying for asylum, and they're being turned away. There are people who got TPS, temporary protected status. They were allowed to stay because conditions in their country were so bad that they couldn't stay. And they were allowed to stay as long as they stayed out of trouble, kept checking in with immigration on a regular basis. I have a horse in this race, okay? When I had cancer, the young woman that took care of me in the hospital was a Haitian woman who had TPS. She had temporary protected status, okay? And after the earthquake, there was nothing left in her entire village. There was nothing left in her entire city. And so the government allowed large numbers of Haitians to stay. Evidence suggests that many of them went on to do the jobs that a lot of Americans don't want to do. A lot of nurses' aides, a lot of home health aides. Well, she was one of them. And she wanted very much to be a nurse. But she was kind of in that limbo. And I worked with my congressperson, Ed Markey, to help her so that she could be eligible to study. And she did go on to be a nurse. Now, I don't see who that hurts. She's here taking care of people. She should be deported? Really? So, unfortunately, it sure looks to me like the cruelty is the point when it comes to people with TPS or people who are applying for asylum. There needs to be a process. We've got dreamers here. We've got people here that have been here since they were 2 years old. They were brought here by their parents. Fine, prosecute their parents. But take people who have lived here since they were two and send them back to a country that they don't even know? I'm sorry, I repeat, the cruelty is the point. Instead of trying to find a better immigration system with a pathway to citizenship, with checks and balances for people that want to abuse it, this president's attitude is send them all back. And we're losing some wonderful people.
1: I read a piece yesterday about, to expand on your story, Donna, about doctors who are here on visas and have gone through their programs at and have job offers, but because they aren't citizens, they have to go through paperwork to, you know, to stay here and work with the jobs they've been offered, and the paperwork is stalled, and the result is these folks have to, you know, if they want to stay here, they're doing so illegally, and so what they have to do is go back to their country of origin, and, you know, who gets the benefit of that? It certainly isn't us. It's, if anybody, it's the country of origin who now have, you know, trained doctors. And I just think it's a tragedy, you know.
0: And here are people I didn't agree with President Bush on much, but at least he tried to create a pathway to citizenship for dreamers. He tried to find a way to fix our broken immigration system. And by the way, we shouldn't be just arbitrarily grabbing people up and sending them back. Supposedly, speaking of things this president campaigned on, I'm going to go after the worst of the worst. Doctors and nurses? Really? Because an awful lot of folks that are being grabbed up have committed no crimes whatsoever. And for those that are, oh, well, they're here illegally. No, some of them are here because they're on TPS, temporary protected status. He ended that arbitrarily, but they were here trying to contribute to this country. And this is the thanks they get? Doesn't sound like we're going after the worst of the worst. It just sounds
2: so
0: like,
2: what do you
0: like
2: think?
0: We just arbitrarily send a bunch of people back.
2: So what do you think ICE's role should be in this process, if any? There's been a lot of controversy about ICE. Some politicians like ICE to be here doing their job, while others say, get out of here, ICE. We don't need you.
0: Yeah, but Bobby, what is their job? Okay, it certainly shouldn't be grabbing up five-year-olds and slamming them to the ground. Okay,
2: no.
0: I don't see
2: That's
0: how that makes America safer. Okay,
2: no.
0: Little kids in bunny hats. Nah, I don't. I just don't see how that makes America safer. What should ICE be doing? What it used to do: go after criminals. And you know what else? Get the training regimen back. Today, because of this desire to ramp up the numbers and throw a lot of people out, not only are we not going after the worst of the worst, but the people who are working for ICE are in many cases poorly trained and not aware of how to de-escalate a situation. So instead, we're getting terrible outcomes. People are getting beaten. People are getting shot in the streets. And in many cases, the people that are suffering aren't criminals. Like, you know, a DoorDash driver, a five-year-old, a nurse. I'm sorry. I just don't see it. So I'm not the person that says, let's get rid of ICE. Never said it. You've never heard me say it. I do, however, feel that we need to professionalize it again and get it back on its original mission, which was going after violent criminals and gang members who are here illegally.
2: But you would think ICE would already know that that's their responsibility, to be as professional as possible
0: everything has been loosened. Everything is now about quotas. Everything is now about Stephen Miller's dream of getting every immigrant out as brutally as possible. And it's frightening, it's terrifying, and I fail to see the benefit. So sure, ideally on paper, I should be a professional agency. But it has been given permission to be brutal, and that's sad, okay? Give people permission to be brutal, they'll be brutal.
2: Who's Stephen Miller?
0: Stephen Miller is the guy who created the policy. He is the really hard right anti-immigration guy out of like his. He's in the Trump administration. He was a big fan of Project 2025. He is a big proponent of getting rid of non-white immigrants. Just a real bigot. Now, I've never met him, but I've sure met his policies, because there's an awful lot of stuff about him online. Just go Google Stephen Miller. And he's the one who's been in President Trump's ear. He's the one who really wants this ramped up, escalated. He gave ICE permission. I mean, it's just a sad situation how a couple of people's prejudices are now being American policy, and they never used to be this way.
1: And I hate to say this, but I think it's more than a few people. I mean, this would never have happened if it weren't for conservative Christian white male talk radio for at least 20 years. I listened to a lot of it in the 90s and early 2000s, and this kind of rhetoric was there all the time on the Rush Limbaugh show.
0: Absolutely.
1: On the Bob Brandt
0: Absolutely.
1: Show in New York City and other places as well.
0: And you know where else it is, Peter? It's also in congregations. There
1: That's
0: are
1: true too.
0: Hard right pastors yep. who kind of seem to have forgotten what Jesus said about, inasmuch as you have done this to one of these, the least of my brethren, you have done it unto me. So I think people are kind of picking and choosing their Christianity.
1: That's unfortunately this, you know, same with other religions as well. That's what's going on. And as you said, in Muslim countries, you know, they're picking and choosing.
0: Believe me, that's one of the reasons why I didn't want to say just Christians, because there's
1: right.
0: extremists
1: yeah.
0: everywhere. But
1: yeah.
0: it's on us, including those of us on this broadcast, that when we hear haters misquoting our scriptures, we need to have the courage to stand up and say, no, You can't hate in my name, okay? You can't hate in the name of Jesus or Moses or Buddha or Krishna or Muhammad, because that isn't what the Bible teaches.
1: Well, I want to turn a corner because I read a piece this from Gallup that really put me up short. And it essentially said that socialism is now more popular, not by much, than capitalism, especially among young people. I find that statistic appalling, personally. Not that I think, I mean, this all gets to a whole conversation of what socialism is or isn't, but why do you, if you accept that stat as a possibility to be real, why is that happening?
0: Well,
1: why is capitalism not
0: all,
1: being?
0: Yeah, I'm not real persuaded that that's how most young people feel. However, all of us were young people at one time or other. And
1: yep.
0: I remember feeling like, you know, yeah, you know, those people in the establishment, you know, they're the enemy and they're doing bad stuff and blah, blah, blah. That goes on in every generation. What the president is doing is capitalizing on it to conflate socialism with communism. They are completely different. I do not know any young voters that are like, hey, let's be commies. But I do know a lot of young voters who feel like the system is corrupt. Bernie was right. The top 1% is getting fat and happy. They're making billions of dollars, and the rest of us are struggling. So since capitalism isn't working, how about democratic socialism? Best of both worlds. You get democratic and you get socialism. It really, I'm not saying I agree with it, but as a former young person, I can understand the disillusionment and the frustration of young people as they watch the top 1% taking and taking and taking and benefiting more from the excesses of capitalism while they get nothing. What have the tariffs done for us? Oh, they've raised prices. Interest rates are going up. Everything is going up. And if you're a young person who can't afford a home, who can't even afford an apartment, and you're watching Trump putting gold on everything and building a fancy schmancy ballroom and talking about all his money, and you're sitting there going, ooh, maybe I shouldn't have voted for this after all. Huh, maybe we'll try that Mamdani guy. He's promising us free buses. I'd like that, free buses, free daycare. Oh, yeah, how about that? So I really do think it's just a reaction to the excesses and the whole Gilded Age, let them eat cake mentality of the top 1%.
1: And I think Roosevelt back in the Great Depression, what he primarily was able to do was implement things like Social Security and other programs that sort of steered us away from a more radical kind of socialism / communism. I think he salvaged capitalism by what he did.
0: But that's exactly the point.
1: Right.
0: Capitalism is not the enemy, okay? On the other hand, the excesses of capitalism are hurting people. When I was growing up, I used to see millions of people, literally, who could graduate from high school, maybe go to college, have a good paying job, support a family, this, that. So many people can't do that today. And they're looking for someone to blame. And very often it's the party in power.
2: I wonder why they can't do it today.
0: That is a very long story that we would need another 3 hours to really get into, and I think it would put a lot of people to sleep. But the short answer is that Ronald Reagan made certain decisions. There used to be a belief that it was the government's role to help citizens, but Reagan believed you were kind of on your own. Okay, it was sort of the YOYO, the yo-yo culture. You're on your own, as opposed to we're all in this together. So suddenly in the 80s, we weren't all in this together. And as a result, one group of people, the rich, got richer, and another group of people got poorer because the social safety net had begun to intentionally get shattered. And it's even worse today. Wait till people see the Medicaid cuts. Now, I know some people are going to say, well, you know, the poor should be work. Most of the poor are working, okay? And the people that benefit from the social safety net, they're not lazy swine that sit on their butt and eat potato chips. That's a myth. Ronald Reagan was very good at media, just like Trump is. He created the myth of the welfare queen. Most working people aren't that. It drives me up a wall when I see anyone of either side take one extreme and say, aha, j'accuse, you're all like that. No, we're not. The vast majority of people are working. They're trying to make a living. But since the 1980s, there has been a prolonged slide away from government helping people to government just like sitting on the sidelines and allowing the super rich to flourish.
1: I think it's actually worse than that, Donna. Yeah, your name is Donna. I think the government is actually actively helping the wealthy people by all kinds of—
0: Oh, it is now.
1: Loopholes, yep. Tax loopholes and subsidies and all this kind of stuff.
0: When you want to talk about when you want to talk about welfare, you should be talking about corporate welfare, because there are corporations that pay no taxes, okay? And they're being rewarded. You know what else makes me really nervous? What just happened a couple of days ago? What just happened a couple of days ago was two very close allies of President Trump got permission to buy the, you know, a large number of media outlets, including CNN. Now, for those that don't like CNN, you're going to miss it when it's gone, because I personally think we need CNN. For all of its faults, it has done wonderful work over the years, but now it's going to be owned by somebody who's pro-Trump. So how independent do you think it's going to be? That same pro-Trump billionaire also owns CBS now. And how objective is that going to be? Oh, and you know where a lot of the money came from to buy it? Three autocratic governments: Saudi Arabia, Qatar, and the United Arab Emirates, who do not believe in freedom of the press. Welcome to a world where they're going to own our media. Makes me terribly nervous.
1: Speaking of nervous, before we throw it, I have to ask you about what President Trump did in banning, was it MS Now, again, CNN, and there's a third I'm forgetting,
0: Political.
1: To the White, you know, from the White House, which struck me as being illegal in the first place. And what I'm hearing
0: is— He doesn't care. He does not believe in the rule of law. He sincerely
1: apparently a judge said you couldn't do it, and they're doing it anyway.
0: I said, I repeat, he sincerely believes that the White House is his house. He can put gold everything everywhere he wants. He can sit on a throne, which he does, et cetera, and et cetera, okay? He can rip down the East Wing without any approval from Congress, a historical venue where first ladies had their offices for decades. No problem. Don't ask anybody. Never complain, never explain. Just do it. So the judge said, no, too bad. Now, unfortunately, there's this thing called the First Amendment. Now, he's saying the First Amendment is a privilege, not a right. No. Whether you like CNN, whether you like MS Now, which is formerly MSNBC, but they were sold, so they are MS Now, okay? And Political, whether you like them Whether you hate them doesn't matter. You are not allowed to stop the free press from doing their jobs. And you know what? I'm a friendly media historian. Presidents have been complaining about their press coverage since George Washington. There is not one president that I've ever researched who was like, oh boy, I love my press coverage. None of them did. But they understood the drill. They understood the mission. When you're a public person, you're going to get criticism. The media, which formerly were called the press, their job is to critique what you're up to. That's what they were doing. So they're not supposed to be barred from it. And for those that, well, they can stand across the street. Nah. They need to be where the power is. That's what the Constitution says. He doesn't like the Constitution, and he doesn't like judges who try to hold him to it, which is really, really depressing.
1: I think on that note, we should open it for questions, Bob.
2: Yes, we should. And just to...
0: So how am I doing? Am I making any sense here? I know everybody is used to hearing all the other points of view.
2: You're doing just fine, Donna. You're really balancing out the scales, and you're doing a very, very good job, as always.
1: We'll see what the audience thinks. I'm curious to see what
2: you're listening to in perspective. You're listening to In Perspective, and our guest is Donna Halper, media historian and left-of-center commentator. What, media historian?
0: Yeah, I can't say
2: anyway.
0: It half the time either. But can I tell you something real quick?
2: Go right ahead.
0: When I was a journalist, which I was, I defy anyone to read my stuff and tell me what party I liked. Because when I was a journalist, the mission was be fair to the facts. Now, when you're a commentator, yeah, whether you're, you know, Sean Hannity or whether you're Rachel Maddow, if you're a commentator, you can opine. But as a journalist, I did not opine. I tried to be fair to the facts, and that's what most of my colleagues try to do every day.
1: And I think that's a really important distinction, because I think when we get criticisms of the media, often what people are criticizing is the commentators, straight journalists. And they conflate the two, and it's unfortunate.
0: They're very different. They have different missions.
2: All right. So let me ask Steve, our host, if there are any hands raised at this particular time.
3: Yes, we have six.
2: And six?
3: First is Mitch.
2: Mitch from Southern Cal, welcome.
4: Good afternoon. And Ms. Halper, I'm a political centrist, but I lean conservative, but you and I agree on a number of points. As I've said on this program before, I loathe Donald Trump absolutely with a purple passion. He's running the country the way he ran his businesses and still runs his businesses. But I want to talk about democratic socialism. I believe that the president is pushing people toward socialism. The poll that Peter referred to earlier, I believe it was 48% of young people believe in democratic socialism, and 42% oppose capitalism. I wish I agreed with you that it's a passing phase, but it's not. I think this country has been moving socialist for a few decades now, even if the presidents haven't gone that direction. And I believe that we are going to take a far left swing with the next president and beyond that. By the way, if you go on the Democratic Socialist website, they do support, their ultimate goal is communism. I recommend you do that.
0: Yeah, except most of the candidates that are running as Democratic Socialists have all come out and said that they don't agree with everything that the Democratic Socialist agenda is. They agree with certain aspects, just like I, as a friendly Democrat. There are certain things the Democratic Party does that I'm like,
4: I hear you, but they need to say that. But my question
0: they have.
4: To you,
0: they've come right out and said it.
4: My question to you, though, is the media, the Democratic Socialists are making inroads with the straight Democrats, and I'm wondering why the media, which does lean left, and I understand why it does, but why is the media, not mainstream media, really addressing this issue and beginning to do their journalistic duty and pointing out what is unfortunately happening to the Democratic Party? It is as bad for the Democrats as MAGA has been to the Republicans, and I can say that. I've been unaffiliated with a party now for over 30 years. So I'd like your comments on that.
0: Okay. Well, first of all, thank you for listening, okay? You've been there since the beginning of the show. I deeply appreciate that, okay? And I hope I've made some good points, and I appreciate your willingness to engage. We're going to have to agree to disagree, okay? I've been involved in Democratic Party politics, and in most states, I don't see a lot of evidence that, like, the whole party is swinging towards socialism. You do have a couple of loud voices. You do have people like Mamdani, people like Abdul al-Sayed. They're getting a lot of press, okay? Whether that's good or bad, I'll leave it up to you. There are certain righties that are getting a lot of press, too. My point is, they don't necessarily represent the party. We're a big country. And here in Massachusetts, where I live, I'm not seeing a lot of inroads being made by Democratic Socialism. I'm seeing a lot of Democrats that have liberal positions because we're a liberal state. But there are other Democratic states that are not. So I guess I'm not as worried just looking at the big picture, okay? I do not think you're going to see a giant swing to the left. However, I do think you're right that there is something happening with young people. And as I said, I just think they're angry. Just like the MAGA folks, the Tea Party folks, they were angry. I think a lot of young people are furious. They feel like they've been lied to. And if you want to find something you can put your name, hey, how about socialism? Yeah. You know, I just really do believe that there's an anger in voters right now. But I don't think it's a nationwide trend because I've looked very carefully at nationwide trends. I look at them every day. And when I look, I really do find that it varies between states. So we'll see what happens.
1: Yeah, the only thing I would say, Donna, is none of us thought that President Trump would win in 2016, and look what happened. So, you know, you can't – I'm not quite as calm about this as you are, but I get your point. But I really we none of us expected President Trump to win the presidency, not to mention the Republican nomination in 2016. That was unthinkable. So
2: –
1: We have five hands
2: in 7 minutes. Thank you very much, Ms. Hal.
4: Love you, Mitch. Appreciate the time.
2: Go ahead, Steve. Who's next?
3: Next up, we have Rick.
2: Rick from Florida, I believe. Welcome.
5: I'm going to try to be as quick as I can because I know you guys have other callers. But, Donna, I agree with a lot of what you said. In this country, in New York, they have a statue that's a Statue of Liberty. On the Statue of Liberty, it says, "Give me your tired, your poor."
0: Exactly.
5: We forgot about that in this country. We forgot to help people.
0: Applause.
5: I mean, it's tragic what's going on. Absolutely tragic.
0: Yep. You're with me, and I'm with you on that. Yep.
5: Yeah. I mean, it's just awful.
0: I would wager that all, just about, of our relatives came here on the boat.
5: Absolutely.
0: Mine certainly did.
5: Mine did.
1: Mine did, too.
5: Yeah.
6: Yeah.
0: So whatever happened to welcoming the stranger? The word hospitality is written in the Hebrew Bible 108 times.
6: Yes, it is. It is.
0: Welcome the stranger.
2: Thank you.
1: I have to say one quick thing. My dad fled the Nazis in Germany.
0: Yep.
1: And came over here to escape. And the funny thing is, he wasn't even Jewish. They accused him of being Jewish for. I won't go into that. What would happen if he came over here? Would he be allowed to stay? I don't know.
6: Probably not.
1: I don't know. So that's my rant on that
0: it's
1: subject.
0: It's a problem.
2: Yes.
1: Thank you, Rick. I'm sorry.
0: All right. You're the best.
6: Thank you.
2: You're welcome, Rick. Anytime. Steve, who's next?
3: Bob Acosta is next.
2: Another Californian. Welcome, Bob.
7: Another Californian. I call myself a progressive. I read Bernie Sanders, and I like what he says. And Ed Markey is a great friend of the blind. And but I want to ask a quick question, Donna. You're wonderful. What about the attack on the press? Is this to please she? What's going on here? The attacks on the press?
0: It's partially to please dear leader, because he loves humiliating the press. Okay, he really does. He gets a kick out of it. I'm sorry. I normally don't get into name calling, but the president was my landlord when I lived in New York. Okay, I'd be lying if I said I met him, but I sure met his policies. Like he wouldn't rent to black people in his buildings, those kinds of policies. So nothing has changed, all right? And if he can do something to be vindictive or petty, evidence suggests that he will do it. He wanted to impress Xi. He wanted to show Xi that, like, hey, we can do the stuff that you do, too. And so he did. And it's unfortunate. But this is where we are right now.
2: It's cordial with Putin.
0: I like statesmanship. I like people that are ladies and gentlemen at a state affair. Being petty, I can't go for it.
1: What, Bob?
2: Hi, Bob. Thank you, sir. Okay, Steve?
3: Okay, next up is Donna.
2: Donna.
3: Another Donna.
8: Hi there.
1: Hi, Donna.
8: Hello. So I know.
1: I'll see you in an hour.
8: Yes, and I know you're short on time. I was going to say some other things, but this is what has come to me that I need to say. No one human can have all the power that they have unless it is given to him or her. In this case, you know, you're speaking about the current president. And it's very sad to me that no one is focusing on that, because everyone who is giving this one human the power, you know, they're just trying to survive. Well, it would be much better if, I'm sure they're not pleased, but I'm sure it would be much better if people would unite, and yes, there would be consequences and such, because that's the way it rolls. And the other thing I would say in closing is that people in power, sadly, there's no discipline a lot of times and no moral compass. It's different for everyone. So all of this is taking place. That president at this time has the power that he has because it's been given to him, and no one's talking about that. Thank you so much. I appreciate the show. Thank you.
0: I love you to bits and pieces, but actually some of us are talking about it. It's not landing as much as it should, because there's in this administration, there's a crisis a minute. So, you know, it's always one thing or another. But look at all the giant corporations that knuckled under to him. You want to talk about corruption, grift, people doing what they could do to enable him so that they would benefit too. You just said the most important thing. You talked about people needing a moral compass. Okay, right now that's what's really lacking. Now we're all the people in the upper echelons of the government are doing, what's in it for me? I'm going to get mine. And like I said, No wonder people are angry. I'm not surprised at that at all. I hope it turns it to something productive, though, which is what I think you're talking about.
2: We have time for one more. We have time for one more. Thank you,
9: Thank
2: Donna.
9: You.
2: And for those of you,
9: Thank you, Donna.
2: For those of you who won't have a chance to talk to us on the show, just email bobbranco93@gmail.com after the show.
0: And I'd be
2: write
0: happy
2: to Donna
0: to
2: through
0: answer
2: me.
0: Any questions anyone has. And
2: I'll forward any letters
0: happy
2: to you,
0: to
2: Donna.
0: Do it.
2: Okay, Steve, one more, I think. So
3: actually, all the folks that have their hands up, put them down, so we have no more hands right now.
2: Oh.
0: Well, can I say something?
9: Yes, please.
0: Thank you. I understand that many times on this broadcast, you've had the conservative point of view. And I'm not trying to say that the conservative point of view is wrong. It is not. But on the other hand, beware of anyone who tells you that their point of view is the only right point of view. And I am very grateful for the opportunity to have been on this program. I do not speak for all liberals, but I sure speak for Donna. And I hope I have represented accurately and faithfully. And thank you so much for having me. And thank you to all those who listened, whether you agreed with me or not.
2: And you'll be back within the month, according to our schedule.
9: Yeah, that's right. I think that's right.
0: God willing. So, God willing.
2: And
0: assuming your listeners don't run me out of town with pitchforks and torches.
2: I doubt very much that will happen, Donna. Thank you so much.
0: Much love, guys.
9: Thank you, Donna.
2: Thanks for taking the time. And we'll have you back real soon. And for everybody else, thank you for helping us out today, too. Go safe with God's abundant blessings, everybody. I'm Bob Branco. He's Peter Altschul. Have a great week, everybody.
10: Here's the forecast for the Boston and South Shore area on the Talking Information Center from the National Weather Service. For today, partly sunny, temperatures in the mid-70s. Partly cloudy overnight, temperatures in the mid-60s. Friday, sunny, temperatures near 80. The sun rose this morning at 6:41, setting at 6:25 this evening. 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
14: The following program is a special presentation from the Talking Information Center. Please enjoy the show. This is a reading of the Massachusetts Information for Voters Guide containing the 2026 ballot questions. This is for the state election to take place Tuesday, November 3rd, 2026. The reading will be organized in the following way, starting with the question, followed by a summary, followed by what your vote will do, then a statement of fiscal consequences, and then concluding with the arguments in favor and against. The summaries are written by the State Attorney General. The What Your Vote Will Do section are statements describing the effect of a yes or no vote, and they are written jointly by the State Attorney General and the Secretary of the Commonwealth. The Statement of Fiscal Consequences, required by law, statements of fiscal consequences are written by the Executive Office of Administration and Finance. And the arguments in favor and against, as provided by law, the 150-word arguments are written by proponents and opponents of each question and reflect their opinions. The Commonwealth of Massachusetts does not endorse these arguments and does not certify the truth or accuracy of any statement made in these arguments. The names of the individuals and organizations who wrote each argument and any written comments by others about each argument are on file in the Office of the Secretary of the Commonwealth.
15: We'll begin now with a letter from the Secretary of the Commonwealth, William Francis Galvin. Dear voter, on Tuesday, November 3rd, 2026, you will have the opportunity to make your voice heard. If you prefer to vote sooner, you can vote early or by mail. Early voting will be held October 17th through the 30th. On Election Day, all polling places will be open from 7 a.m. until 8 p.m. If you are not registered to vote, or you have moved since the last election, visit www.voteinma.com to register. Check your registration information and update your address. You must be registered to vote by Saturday, October 24th, in order to participate in this election. This year, there will be 9 binding statewide ballot questions, the most that Massachusetts voters have ever been asked to consider. This official 2026 Information for Voters book contains information on all 9 questions, including a summary of each proposal, the full text of the proposed or existing law, statements describing the effect of a yes or no vote, and brief arguments for and against each question. The information in this book will assist you in making a thoughtful decision before you vote. With a longer ballot than usual, you may want to take notes or bring the book with you when you go to the polls. The choices you make in this election will shape the course of government for our state as well as local communities. I urge you to participate in this process because your vote matters. Very truly yours, William Francis Galvin, Secretary of the Commonwealth. And now to the questions. Question 1. Law proposed by initiative petition, expanding the public records law. Summary. This proposed law would make most records held by the legislature and the Office of the Governor public records under the Massachusetts Public Records Law. This proposed law would exempt documents related to the development of public policy and communications between legislators and their constituents if those communications are reasonably related to a constituent's request for assistance in obtaining government-provided benefits or services or interacting with a government agency. What your vote will do. A yes vote would make most records held by the legislature and the Office of the Governor public records under the Massachusetts Public Records Law. A no vote would make no change to the Massachusetts Public Records Law. Statement of fiscal consequences. The proposed law has no discernible material fiscal consequences for state and municipal government finances. Arguments in favor. Massachusetts deserves open government. Good government groups rank our state the least transparent in the nation. We're one of only 2 states where both the governor's office and the legislature claim a blanket exemption from the public records law. Every city, town, and state agency must follow that law, but the politicians on Beacon Hill exempted themselves. Question 1 puts the legislature and the governor's office under the same public records law as everyone else. It protects constituent privacy, and the Secretary of Administration and Finance certified that it has no cost to taxpayers. In 2024, 72% of voters said yes to auditing the legislature. Beacon Hill is still fighting that vote, but question 1 will give you and every taxpayer the ability to access public records directly. You have a right to see what your government is doing with your hard-earned taxpayer dollars. Please vote yes on question 1. And that was authored by Diana DiZoglio of the Committee for Transparency and Democracy. The arguments against. As of the printing of this book, there was no organized group urging a no vote on question one. The information below has been compiled by the Office of the Secretary of the Commonwealth, in part from arguments presented in the legislature's majority report. The argument below does not reflect the opinions of the Office of the Secretary of the Commonwealth. The proposed law includes overly broad and poorly defined exemptions. It would report. The argument below does not reflect the opinions of the Office of the Secretary of the Commonwealth. The proposed law

correspondence tied to benefits or agency interaction, the law leaves vulnerable to public disclosure all other general constituent communications, such as emails and letters from citizens expressing personal political views, sharing sensitive local grievances, or criticizing lawmakers. This lack of comprehensive privacy protection will negatively affect civic engagement and deter residents from contacting their elected officials. Ultimately, this measure creates a flawed framework that fails to deliver genuine accountability while actively compromising constituent privacy. And this was authored by, quote, "If no argument is received by the secretary from the principal proponents or opponents of a measure within the time allowed by this section, the secretary shall prepare such argument." Question 2. Law proposed by initiative petition. Collective bargaining for CPCS employees. Summary. This proposed law would specify that employees of the Committee for Public Counsel Services, known as CPCS, are permitted to engage in collective bargaining with their employer. It would also require CPCS, after executing a collective bargaining agreement, to request the appropriation necessary to fund such agreement from the governor. What your vote will do. A yes vote would specify the Committee for Public Counsel Services employees may form a union to collectively bargain with their employer. A no vote would make no change to the law governing labor relations for Committee for Public Counsel Service employees. Statement of fiscal consequences. The proposed law may have an impact on state finances. CPCS receives its funding in part from state government appropriations. The fiscal impact of the proposed law is difficult to project due to the uncertainty regarding the outcomes of any such collective bargaining by CPCS employees. Arguments in favor. A yes vote will give employees of the Massachusetts Committee for Public Counsel Services, or CPCS, the right to organize a union and collectively bargain with their employer if they choose to do so. CPCS employees provide critical support for the constitutional right to counsel and help ensure that Massachusetts residents who cannot afford an attorney have access to legal representation. Yet, unlike other state employees, CPCS employees do not currently have the right to choose whether to organize and collectively bargain over wages, benefits, and working conditions. This ballot question would allow CPCS employees to form a union if they so choose. It simply gives CPCS employees the right to make that choice for themselves. Vote yes to give CPCS employees the right to choose. And that was authored by Tom McKeever of the Labor Unions for Public Counsel Workers' Rights. Arguments against. As of the printing of this book, there was no organized group urging a no vote on question two. The information below has been compiled by the Office of the Secretary of the Commonwealth in part from arguments presented in the legislature's majority report. The argument below does not reflect the opinions of the Office of the Secretary of the Commonwealth. Allowing employees of the Committee for Public Counsel Services, CPCS, to collectively bargain creates serious operational and fiscal risks for the judiciary. CPCS operates as an independent judicial branch agency tasked with providing constitutional defense to indigent clients. Introducing collective bargaining into this framework could disrupt existing management and supervisory frameworks, introduce ambiguity into lines of authority, and create operational inefficiencies.
Changes to labor relations policies of this scale could

0: have unintended consequences for the delivery of legal services, particularly if they limit the agency's ability to respond flexibly to fluctuating caseloads, staffing needs, and court demands. Authored by, again, the quote, "If no argument is received by the secretary from the principal proponents or opponents of a measure within the time allowed by this section, the secretary shall prepare such argument." Question 3. Law proposed by initiative petition. State primary elections. Summary. This proposed law would eliminate political party primaries for state elections and instead establish a system where there would be a single all-party primary in which all candidates, regardless of their party affiliation, would be listed on one ballot and voters could vote for any candidate on the ballot. The two candidates receiving the most votes in the primary would advance to the general election ballot. This proposed law would require candidates for governor and lieutenant governor to run and be listed jointly on the ballot in the primary. This proposed law would provide political party status to any group whose candidates for any statewide office received at least 3% of the ballots cast in the state primary. What your vote will do. A yes vote would eliminate separate party primaries for state elections and require a single primary in which all candidates appear on one ballot. Voters could vote for any candidate, and the top two candidates would advance to the general election. A no vote would make no change to the laws governing primary elections. Statement of fiscal consequences. The proposed law has no discernible material fiscal consequences for state and municipal government finances. Arguments in favor. Massachusetts elected officials should work for us, not insiders. But for years, insiders have held the advantage. Many elections are over before most of us ever cast a ballot. Candidates can be blocked at party conventions. Today, two-thirds of the legislature is running unopposed. They can take voters for granted and ignore important issues like affordable housing, energy costs, better schools, and the audit 72% of us demanded. All-party primaries will bring accountability and transparency to Massachusetts politics by making elections more competitive, forcing politicians to listen. All candidates appear on your primary ballot, and the top two advance to November, where they need a majority of votes to win. Insiders have less control, and we get fresh voices running for office. More competition means more accountability. Legislators who know voters can replace them listen to us and deliver real results. Vote yes on question 3 for accountability and competition. Authored by Danielle Allen for the Coalition for Healthy Democracy. Arguments against. Similar top two systems in California and Washington have favored wealthy, self-funded candidates who can out-advertise crowded fields and the corporate PACs seeking to purchase offices, while sidelining grassroots candidates and historically marginalized and underrepresented groups, such as candidates of color and women. Third-party and independent candidates would be shut out of the general election, and working-class candidates would lose out on institutional support and access to party resources. This proposal would limit voter choice by allowing only two candidates to advance to November, even if they belong to the same party, reducing competition, lowering voter participation, worsening inequities, and narrowing debate. Massachusetts voters deserve real choices, not a system that rewards money and name recognition over community support. Vote no. Authored by Vanessa A. Snow for the Voter Rights Massachusetts. Question 4. Law proposed by initiative petition. Election Day registration. Summary. This proposed law would permit eligible individuals to register to vote or update their voter registration address on Election Day. An individual who is eligible to vote could register to vote on Election Day by going to the polling place in the precinct where they live during voting hours and presenting proof of residency and signing a written oath. Proof of residency could be a valid photo identification or documentation showing the individual's name and the address where the individual resides, such as a current utility bill, bank statement, government check, residential lease, wireless telephone statement, paycheck, current student fee statement, or other document from a post-secondary school, or another government document or correspondence. The written oath would require the individual to certify that they are a citizen of the United States, are at least 18 years old, are not legally prohibited from voting, and have not and will not vote in the same election at another location. The oath would require the individual to acknowledge that providing false information is a felony punishable by not more than 5 years imprisonment or a fine of not more than $10,000 or both. If an individual did not present proof of residency, they would be allowed to cast a provisional ballot, which would be counted only if the individual returned to provide the required information before the close of polls for a municipal election, within 2 days after a state primary, or within 6 days after a state election. Individuals who register to vote on Election Day would be registered to vote in future elections as well as in the election taking place that day. Individuals who are already registered to vote would not be able to change their political party affiliation on Election Day. The proposed law would take effect on January 1st, 2028. What your vote will do. A yes vote would permit eligible citizens to register to vote or to update their voter registration address at their polling place on Election Day. A no vote would make no change to the laws governing voter registration. Statement of fiscal consequences. The proposed law has no discernible material fiscal consequences for state and municipal government finances. Arguments in favor. A vote for Election Day registration ensures our democracy is truly representative, secure, and modern. This law would give eligible Massachusetts citizens the ability to register or update their address on Election Day, an opportunity voters in the rest of New England already have. Allowing voters to register at the polls will give thousands of citizens the chance to participate in important national elections. This policy especially helps those who move frequently, like young people and renters. Importantly, Election Day registration enhances election security. Election Day registrants must present verified proof of residence at the polls and sign an oath backed by severe felony penalties to ensure accountability and deter fraud. Provisional ballots would be available to protect the integrity of the vote if documentation is missing. This law provides maximum voter access with rigorous security safeguards. It is a common sense reform that guarantees every eligible voice is heard. Authored by Norma B. Schulman of Yes on Election Day Registration. Arguments against. The public welfare demands that elections be protected from fraud. Same-day voter registration prejudices that welfare by eliminating the advance period during which election officials can examine a registrant's identity, residence, eligibility, or duplicate registration before a ballot is issued. Instead, officials would be required to make those determinations at the polling place under substantial time pressure and amid the extraordinary demands of Election Day. Errors, false statements, or conflicting records that escape detection may not be discovered until after the ballot has been cast and commingled with all others, when it can no longer be identified or withdrawn. Election security depends upon meaningful verification before voting. This ballot question would replace advance review with hurried, same-day judgments that could create unavoidable vulnerabilities in election administration, increase the risk that unlawful ballots could affect close contests, and weaken confidence that every ballot was lawfully cast in our elections. Vote No. Authored by Amy Carnival of the Massachusetts Republican Party. Question 5. Law proposed by initiative petition. State revenue limit and rebate. Summary. This proposed law would change the limit on how much revenue the state can collect in a given year. The proposal would limit state revenue in a given year to the net amount of state revenue from the year before, increased by a rate equal to the average growth of wages and salaries in Massachusetts over the most recent 3 years. If revenue collected by the state in a given year exceeds the limit, the excess amount would be refunded to taxpayers the following year. The proposed law would include all revenue from the surtax on incomes over $1 million when calculating the revenue limit and when determining whether state revenue exceeds the limit. The provisions of the proposed law would all be effective as of July 1, 2027. The proposed law states that if any of its parts were declared invalid, the other parts would stay in effect. What your vote will do. A yes vote would change the limit on state revenue collection, tying it to prior year collections plus average wage and salary growth, and provide for a rebate of revenue exceeding that limit. A no vote would make no change in the law relative to state revenue collection. Statement of fiscal consequences. The proposed law would put stricter limits on allowable annual revenue growth available for budgeting. As a result, the proposal would reduce the amount of money available to support the state budget, which includes local aid for schools and municipal budgets. The proposal would also reduce the amounts available to build the state's stabilization or rainy day fund, a reserve of money set aside to help Massachusetts manage economic downturns or emergencies without raising taxes or making major spending cuts. Depending on future conditions, the proposal could change the frequency of statutorily required refunds to taxpayers. Arguments in favor. A yes vote sets reasonable limits on the growth of state government revenue and ensures that taxpayers receive refunds when the Commonwealth collects more money than it needs. This proposal modernizes the state's existing laws to create stronger fiscal guardrails, promote accountability, guard against future tax increases, and ensure government growth reflects what taxpayers can afford. It will not cut state spending for important services like education, transportation, or health care. Massachusetts families are struggling with the rising cost of housing, groceries, and child care. When government collects excess revenue, taxpayers deserve to get that money back instead of seeing it absorbed into a state budget that is growing faster than inflation. With Massachusetts continuing to lose residents to lower cost states, this ballot question puts taxpayers first. A yes vote means you keep more of your hard-earned money and makes Massachusetts a more affordable place to live, work, and raise a family. Authored by the Taxpayers for an Affordable Massachusetts. Arguments against. Vote no on 5 to protect schools, healthcare, and public safety. Question 5 would put a strict limit on state revenue and investment, requiring repeated budget cuts. Healthcare costs would rise, and cities and towns would have to raise property taxes or lay off teachers and firefighters. Question 5 would reduce the state's rainy day fund, forcing massive budget cuts to schools, healthcare, affordable housing, and public safety during recessions, when spending to create jobs and support residents is needed most. Question 5 would include revenue from the millionaire's tax, which funds schools and transportation, in the complex, unpredictable algorithm that sets the revenue limit. Millionaires would get frequent tax rebates, while the rest of us pay the price. Question 5 would even threaten Massachusetts' bond rating, raising the cost of repairing bridges and schools. The multimillionaires funding Question 5 don't need public services themselves. Vote no on 5. Authored by Colette Berard, history teacher from the Andover Public Schools. Protect Massachusetts' future. Question 6. Law proposed by initiative petition. Natural Resource Conservation Fund. Summary. This proposed law would establish a Nature for All fund that, subject to appropriation by the legislature, would receive 50% of state taxes collected from the sale and use of sporting goods, recreational vehicles, and golf courses for the first year of its operation. After July 1st, 2028, the Nature for All Fund would begin receiving, subject to appropriation by the legislature, 100% of state taxes collected on the sale and use of sporting goods, recreational vehicles, and golf courses. The sales tax revenue received by the Nature for All Fund would exclude sales tax revenue transferred to the Massachusetts Bay Transportation Authority State and Local Contribution Fund and the School Modernization and Reconstruction Trust Fund. The proposed law would allow the State Executive Office of Energy and Environmental Affairs to spend the money in the Nature for All Fund for natural resource conservation. The proposed law would allow public and private donations to the Nature for All Fund. The proposed law would prevent the state comptroller from transferring surplus funds in the Nature for All Fund at the end of the fiscal year. It would also allow state agencies, municipalities, public charities involved in natural resource conservation, tribal governments, and other regional public entities to receive money from the Nature for All Fund. Natural resource conservation would include the conservation or restoration of land to protect drinking water, streams, rivers, lakes, coasts, farms, forests, connectivity between open spaces, and lands and natural resources of indigenous cultural significance. Natural resource conservation would also include the creation, improvement, and management of parks, trails, green spaces, or outdoor recreation access. The proposed law would establish a 15-member Nature for All board that consists of 5 state officials and 10 members of the public appointed by the governor. The proposed law would require the 10 members of the public to include representatives of underserved communities and indigenous peoples, and at least one person with expertise or experience in natural resource conservation. The proposed law would allow the State Executive Office of Energy and Environmental Affairs to spend money from the Nature for All Fund to hire staff to manage the fund. The proposed law would also require the Nature for All Board to establish rules about how the money in the Nature for All Fund should be spent, including rules regarding alignment with environmental justice principles, access to and restoration of lands and natural resources of indigenous cultural significance, promotion of affordable housing development, and other matters regarding spending and bond issuance. The proposed law would require the State Executive Office of Energy and Environmental Affairs to submit an annual report to various state committees regarding the funds spent to buy or improve land in cities and towns containing environmental justice populations. The proposed law would take effect on July 1st, 2027. What your vote will do. A yes vote would create a fund that could be utilized for natural resource conservation that would receive some state taxes collected on the sale and use of sporting goods and recreational vehicles and the use of golf courses. A no vote would not create this natural resource conservation fund or change how sales and use taxes are spent. Statement of fiscal consequences. The proposed law would have a significant impact on state and local budgets. While a full fiscal analysis is not feasible, it is estimated that on an annual basis, the proposed law would automatically divert tens of millions of dollars of tax receipts that are currently supporting the state operating budget to the new fund. This proposed law would also have substantial implementation costs. Arguments in favor. We all need clean water and nature. Voting yes on 6 protects water, land, and wildlife in Massachusetts without raising taxes. Voting yes dedicates as much as $100 million a year to protect clean drinking water, reduce pollution in rivers, lakes, and the ocean, conserve forests, family farms, and natural wildlife habitat, prevent flooding and storm damage, create and improve parks, trails, and green spaces for public use. Question 6 doesn't raise taxes or create a new tax. It dedicates the sales tax we already pay on sporting goods to protecting water and nature, and requires strict oversight and annual reporting so we can see how funds are spent. Massachusetts is home to beautiful natural areas and diverse species of birds, fish, and other animals. That's why 90-plus local conservation organizations and businesses support Yes on 6 to permanently protect our rivers, lakes, forests, farms, and wildlife habitat for future generations to enjoy. Written by Mass Audubon of Lincoln. Arguments against. As of the printing of this book, there was no organized group urging a no vote on question 6. The information below has been compiled by the Office of the Secretary of the Commonwealth, in part from arguments presented in the legislature's majority report. The argument below does not reflect the opinions of the Office of the Secretary of the Commonwealth. The proposed law creates an unstable fiscal framework by permanently earmarking up to 100% of state sales tax revenues from sporting goods, recreational vehicles, and golf courses. The proposal would rely on existing state revenue streams that are currently allocated to other ongoing programs and priorities. Implementation of the measure would require the reallocation or reduction of funds presently directed toward other state initiatives, raising questions of opportunity costs and the potential displacement of existing infrastructure and environmental funding priorities. Even if approved by the voters, the funds may not be allocated to the Nature for All Fund, as the legislature retains exclusive authority over appropriations decisions. This constitutional framework ensures that funding decisions remained subject to annual budget deliberation and fiscal prioritization. The proposed law, as written, raises questions regarding fiscal impacts, programmatic displacement, and constraints on administrative flexibility. Authored by, quote, "If no argument is received by the secretary from the principal proponents or opponents of a measure within the time allowed by this section, the secretary shall prepare such argument." Question 7. Law proposed by initiative petition. Single-family homes. Summary. This proposed law would allow single-family homes to be built in a residentially zoned area as long as the land on which it is to be constructed is at least 5,000 square feet, has at least 50 feet of land bordering the street, road, or public way that it faces, and has access to public sewer and water services. The proposed law would allow cities and towns to reasonably regulate certain aspects of those single-family homes, including their height, distance from neighboring buildings, open space, parking requirements, and whether they can be rented out on a short-term basis. The proposed law would also allow the Executive Office of Housing and Livable Communities to issue guidance or regulations to administer the proposed law. What your vote will do. A yes vote would allow single-family homes to be built on lots of 5,000 square feet or more in residential areas, subject to reasonable local regulation of certain aspects of those homes. A no vote would make no change to the law relative to building single-family homes. Statement of fiscal consequences. If the proposed law enables the growth of housing in communities, it could provide positive new growth revenues to municipalities. However, it is difficult to project the potential scale of new growth tied to the proposed law. The proposed law thus has no discernible material fiscal consequences for state and municipal government finances. Arguments in favor. Massachusetts is the hardest state in the country for young adults to buy a home. The middle class is shrinking because housing costs have doubled since 2014. Many seniors are stuck in their homes without somewhere nearby to downsize. Massachusetts residents, especially young people, are leaving the state to find a more affordable place to live, separating extended families and hurting our economy. Requiring huge lot sizes to build a single-family home makes houses expensive, reduces construction of new single-family housing, and encourages developers to build giant McMansions to recoup land costs. Anyone who needs a low-cost, single-family suburban home is all but locked out of the market. A yes vote would reduce minimum lot size requirements to 5,000 square feet, a size more typical of suburbs nationwide, in places with sufficient infrastructure so we can have more affordable homes for young families and seniors. Authored by Wesley Lima of the Legalize Starter Homes. Arguments against. Vote no on question 7. Massachusetts needs more housing, but this statewide ballot measure is the wrong approach. It would override local planning by requiring every city and town to allow single-family homes on lots as small as 5,000 square feet, regardless of existing neighborhoods, infrastructure, or environmental conditions. Local officials are directly responsible to taxpayers, and this would remove significant oversight on behalf of their residents. They understand their communities best and work with residents to plan for housing while balancing public safety, traffic, water and sewer capacity, schools and environmental protection. This proposal replaces thoughtful local planning with a one-size-fits-all mandate that ignores the individual needs of all 351 Massachusetts cities and towns. Communities should continue expanding housing through local planning and collaboration, not through a statewide mandate that removes local decision-making. Vote No. Authored by Adam Chapdelaine of the Massachusetts Municipal Association. Question 8. Law proposed by initiative petition. Prohibit retail sale of adult recreational use marijuana. Summary. The proposed law would change the type and amount of marijuana that may legally be possessed in Massachusetts by repealing the laws that legalize, regulate, and tax the retail sale of adult recreational use marijuana in Massachusetts. The proposed law would also permit persons 21 years of age and older to possess 1 ounce or less of marijuana, including no more than 5 grams in the form of concentrate, and to gift or transfer to another person 21 years of age and older 1 ounce or less of marijuana, including no more than 5 grams in the form of concentrate. The proposed law would also impose a civil penalty of $100 and forfeiture of the marijuana for the possession of marijuana between the weight of 1 and 2 ounces. For persons 21 years of age and younger, the proposed law would make the possession of 2 ounces or less of marijuana a civil infraction, subject to a $100 fine, forfeiture of the marijuana, completion of a drug awareness program and community service, and notification to their parents or legal guardian of the offense and penalties. The proposed law would allow currently licensed adult recreational marijuana businesses to apply on an expedited basis to become a licensed medical marijuana dispensary and to sell their remaining inventory of adult recreational marijuana to medical marijuana dispensaries. The proposed law would retain the Cannabis Control Commission, but modify its authority so it would regulate only the medical marijuana market. The proposed law states that if any of its parts were declared invalid, the other parts would stay in effect. The proposed law would take effect on January 1st, 2028. What your vote will do. A yes vote would prohibit the legalization, regulation, and taxation of the retail sale of adult recreational use marijuana and change the penalties for possession of marijuana. A no vote would make no change to the law relative to marijuana. Statement of fiscal consequences. By repealing the laws that legalize and tax the retail sale of adult recreational use marijuana, the proposed law would reduce the amount that state and municipal governments receive from the taxation of those sales. In fiscal year 2025, taxation of the retail sale of adult recreational use marijuana raised approximately $280 million in state revenue and $50 million in local revenue. The state budget, which is supported by tax revenue, funds local aid for schools and municipal budgets. Arguments in favor. Medical and mental health professionals, parents, and business owners urge yes on question 8. Question 8 would keep personal possession of marijuana legal, keep medical marijuana legal, and stop commercial marijuana stores. Since commercial legalization, marijuana is now the most common drug found in fatal car accidents in Massachusetts. 85% of marijuana users admit to driving after, and over 50% drive within an hour or less. Business owners have increased costs from higher rates of workplace injuries, increased healthcare costs, and higher turnover. For every dollar gained in tax revenue, taxpayers spend $4.50 to mitigate the effects of legalization from societal expenses, including increased healthcare, lost productivity, and crime like DUIs. Modern concentrates and edibles have been linked to mental health conditions like psychosis, severe anxiety, and schizophrenia, particularly in young adults. As a result of commercial marijuana, ER visits in Massachusetts have drastically increased for teenagers with psychiatric conditions. Authored by Dr. Jeffrey Morgan, MD, retired oncologist and physician and retired instructor of medicine for the Coalition for a Healthy Massachusetts. Arguments against. Vote no on question 8. Question 8 would create serious public health and safety problems by repealing the rules and regulations that currently control the production and sale of marijuana in Massachusetts. For 10 years, Massachusetts has regulated marijuana, ensuring that products are tested for safety, packaged and labeled properly, and sold in licensed businesses to adults 21 and over. Question 8 would undo that progress, returning marijuana to the illicit market where there are no safeguards in place. Law enforcement would be forced to waste time and resources on marijuana arrests instead of fighting serious crime. Historically, marijuana arrests have disproportionately impacted communities of color. Recriminalizing marijuana would make Massachusetts less safe. Question 8 would shut down hundreds of small businesses, kill thousands of jobs, and eliminate billions of dollars in state tax revenue. We must not go backwards on public health and safety. Vote no on question 8. Authored by Ryan Dominguez of Massachusetts Cannabis Coalition. Question 9, referendum on an existing law. Firearms regulation. Summary. This law makes a number of changes to Massachusetts laws governing firearms. The law adds school administrators and licensed healthcare providers as parties permitted to ask a court to issue an extreme risk protection order, requiring an individual to surrender or relinquish their firearm licenses, permits, and firearms if an individual is a present danger to self or others. The law also provides that when issuing a harassment prevention order, a court may also order the surrender of firearms licenses, permits, and firearms. The law imposes penalties for possessing, creating, and transferring untraceable ghost gun firearms, and requires all firearms except antiques and relics, including unfinished frames and receivers that can be readily made into a finished product, to have serial numbers. The law includes privately made guns like 3D printed guns within the provisions governing untraceable ghost gun firearms. The law changes firearms licensing requirements to 1. Allow local licensing authorities to request prior license and permit information from the state, as well as access petitions for involuntary mental health commitments denied by a court, in addition to prior involuntary commitments, as part of their review of applications for licenses to carry firearms, firearm ID cards, and licenses to sell firearms. 2. Require an individual to be 21 years of age to own semi-automatic rifles or shotguns. 3. Add the possibility of incarceration of up to 6 months for a second offense of failing to report a firearm loss or theft. And 4. Enable 12 to 15-year-olds to apply for a self-defense spray permit with parental permission, and 15 to 18-year-olds to apply independently. The law allows local firearm licensing authorities to transfer the responsibility to inspect firearm dealers to the state police. The law requires local licensing authorities to attend statewide training regarding those inspections. It requires dealers to confiscate expired or suspended licenses and report them to the state and to local licensing authorities. The law changes the definition of machine gun to include bump stocks, trigger cranks, Glock switches, and auto sears among the devices whose possession and use are subject to penalties. It expands the definition of silencer to include the parts used to construct a silencer. The law clarifies how to determine whether a firearm is an assault-style weapon and the circumstances under which a person may continue to possess assault-style weapons and large-capacity feeding devices they already own. The law requires the State Firearm Control Advisory Board and the State Secretary of Public Safety and Security to review and update the roster of prohibited assault-style firearms, approved firearms, and approved firearms sold for target shooting. The law clarifies requirements relating to the carry and transport of firearms in motor vehicles and ATVs. It prohibits the carrying of firearms in government buildings, polling locations, and schools, with certain exceptions. The law expands data compilation and reporting requirements to and from the state and creates a publicly accessible dashboard of anonymized aggregate firearm data, along with a commission to study that data. The law requires the state police to provide training and a test for new applicants for licenses to carry or firearm ID cards. The law establishes 2 special legislative commissions, one to examine funding for violence prevention services and one to study emerging firearms technology. The law criminalizes discharging a firearm and striking a building in use. What your vote will do? A yes vote would keep in place the law, which increases the regulation of firearms, including ghost guns, machine guns, and assault-style weapons. A no vote would repeal this law. Statement of fiscal consequences. Since the passage of this safety law in 2024, the Commonwealth has made significant investments to implement the law, including training employees, promulgating new gun licensure processes, and developing IT infrastructure. Repealing the law would require the Commonwealth to expend resources in suspending or redirecting those investments. Arguments in favor. A yes vote will keep in place Massachusetts' life-saving 2024 gun safety law. The law made vital updates, including banning ghost guns, outlawing devices that turn semi-automatic weapons into machine guns, expanding tools to help prevent firearm suicide and mass shootings, creating a firearms data dashboard to better understand gun trafficking, and more. Thanks to our comprehensive approach to gun violence prevention, Massachusetts has a gun death rate 70% lower than the national average. Critical elements of the 2024 law are actively being implemented. They are already helping keep our communities safe. To continue driving the rate of gun violence even lower, we must maintain the strong policies included in this existing law. A yes vote will preserve this law, safeguard important progress, and allow us to continue the work of eradicating gun violence. Repealing it would make everyone in Massachusetts less safe. Authored by Ned Notice McConerty for Vote Yes for a Safe Massachusetts. Arguments against. A no vote on question 9 repeals an unnecessary reinvention of state firearms law. Before the new law, the state already had some of the strictest gun laws in the country. Chapter 135 isn't about public safety. It is a deeply flawed 116-page piece of bureaucratic overreach that wastes valuable tax dollars and burdens local communities. Passed without proper planning, the law mandates an expensive, real-time electronic tracking system that the state hasn't funded and doesn't know how to build. It also forces local police departments to enforce a confusing patchwork of vague rules, pulling officers away from investigating violent crime to plow through piles of administrative paperwork. State agencies have struggled to explain the law, issuing dozens of clarifications for rules that treat harmless historical reenactors and antique hobbyists like criminals. Vote no on question 9. Demand common sense, transparent legislation focused on violent criminals, not limiting citizens' civil rights. Authored by Toby Leary of the Civil Rights Coalition. This concludes the reading of the Massachusetts Information for Voters Guide. Again, the election will be held on Tuesday, November 3rd, 2026, with opportunities to vote early or by mail. Visit the website www.voteinma.com.
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5: Hello. Today is October 1st, 2026. My name is Dorothy, and I'll be reading for the Talking Information Center an Associated Press article from World News. The title, Why a Co-Pilot Attacked the Captain of an Israel-Bound Flight Remains Unknown, by Melanie Lidman, Sammy Magdy, and Kara Anna. Updated 11:13 a.m. Eastern Time, October 1st, 2026. Jerusalem. Investigators worked Thursday to determine why an Omani pilot stabbed the captain of a flight to Israel, causing the plane to plummet dangerously before others on board landed it in Saudi Arabia. Passengers on the Fly Dubai plane, which was carrying 174 people, mostly Israelis, from the United Arab Emirates to Tel Aviv, have described how the bloodied Indian captain managed to open the cockpit door to let them in before they grappled with the co-pilot and stabilized a descent so sharp that the plane's rudder was torn away. We felt helpless, suspended in mid-air, and I didn't know who to turn to. But it was all instinct to survive. Asaf Rajoun, who was among those who intervened, said in a statement shared by Israel's presidency. A regional official briefed on the investigation said the suspect, an Omani citizen, was under arrest and confirmed that Saudi authorities were working with countries, including Israel.